0: shy of the company's total market value. Hungary is sending in the military to help avoid a shutdown of its only nuclear power plant. Prime Minister Peter Magyar says water levels in the Danube are catastrophically low, and that could lead to the plant's complete failure. He says the army will help build a riverbed sill between the riverbanks in an effort to raise the water levels. And that is the world this hour. For CBC News, I'm Gina Louise Phillips. 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
1: Here's a look at the forecast for Ottawa. Tonight, partly cloudy. There is a 60% chance of showers this evening with a risk of thunderstorms. The low will drop down to 14 degrees. And tomorrow, a mix of sun and cloud, 40% chance of showers in the afternoon with a risk of thunderstorms once again. Winds could gust up to 40 kilometers per hour. The high, 26 degrees. Humidex making that feel more like 30 degrees. And looking ahead to Friday to kickstart the weekend, lots of sun and a high of 24.
2: Welcome to Ideas. I'm Nala Ayed. In the 1800s, the American clergyman and social reformer Henry Ward Beecher wrote,
3: "Of all man's works of art, a cathedral is greatest. A vast and majestic tree is greater than that."
2: It's in an old growth forest where that majesty is truly found, where trees hundreds of years old soar high into the heavens. Often when old growth forests are mentioned, they're the ones on the west coast of North America, in part because on the eastern side, old growth forests have been largely decimated. Take the Wabanaki Acadian Forest. It runs over a large swath of land from parts of the Maritimes and southern Quebec down through Maine, New York, Vermont, New Hampshire, Massachusetts, ending in northern Connecticut. Most of it has been logged and cut down several times, with the average tree in the newer growth forests only a few decades old. Today, the Wabanaki Acadian Forest contains 1% of old growth. The World Wildlife Fund lists it as endangered.
4: So, Peter, where are we going?
5: Well, we're going just about to the middle of the province.
2: That's Ideas producer Mary Link with naturalist Peter Romke driving to an old growth forest stand somewhere in Nova Scotia.
5: It's a little place. I don't really want to give an exact location. And I always worry about so many people and, you know, good intentioned people, but people who've never experienced an old growth forest stand, and there's so little of it left in Nova Scotia that giving that exact location away is, you know what I mean, sort of inviting people to go there and not intentionally doing damage, but maybe just unintentionally harming, forest floor, maybe the trees, I don't know.
4: So this is kind of a secret. This is an Ideas exclusive.
5: Absolutely.
2: On Ideas, a tribute to the complex beauty and importance of the Wabanaki Acadian Old Growth Forest. Let's return to Mary Link and naturalist Peter Romke on their clandestine mission.
5: There'll be almost no wind where we're going. It's down in a hollow, protected, and it's got a canopy, probably 120 or 140 feet high. So,
4: wow.
5: Yeah, it's really quite different than most of the forests that I've been in, and I've been in a lot of forests in Nova Scotia. Where we're going, we're probably looking at trees that are 350 years, maybe even plus.
4: Let's just call it the Secret Garden.
5: We'll call it the Secret Garden. Sounds good to me. Secret Forest.
4: How was this discovered? Like, what was it for, when you first saw it? What did you think?
5: Well, a friend of mine who was the ecologist for the protected areas in Nova Scotia, Rob Cameron, he spotted it. I think it was aerial photography, or it was somebody at Nova Scotia Power. This land belongs to Nova Scotia Power. And so it might just be happenstance that it's still there today, intact.
4: Do you think Nova Scotia Power even knows it exists?
5: Oh, yeah, they know it exists. In 1978, I worked in Windsor, Nova Scotia, as a forestry technician. I was doing a multiple of jobs, parks, and

0: Crown Land Management. I was asked to get my scaler's license. So a scaler's license is a license that you get when you want to measure wood. And when it's sent to the mill, they'll know how much they're buying. Everything is done by weight now, but everything back then was done by diameter, the length of the log, and if there was a curve in the log, it would be deducted. And so they said Nova Scotia Power had permitted somebody to go in and cut a piece of land at, I think it's called Mill Dam, pretty much the middle of southern Nova Scotia. When I went out to scale the wood there, I was stunned when I got there. The hemlock trees that were cut were over a meter in diameter. And they had to, in some cases, they were pulling all the logs down a hill with a very powerful machine. We call it a skidder, but it's very powerful. And it was pulling these logs down the hill. And they had to cut 8 feet off the bottom of some of the logs because they couldn't get them down. I scaled one tree and it had 1,600 board feet in it. And that's an amazing amount of lumber to come out of one tree in Nova Scotia. And that was, I was stunned that it was cut back then. And really not having a lot of knowledge about old growth or how much was left. And I think now in this day and age, Nova Scotia Power would turn it into some sort of park. But back then we weren't thinking about these things. So
1: it's tragic in a sense to think of that beautiful old ancient tree coming down.
0: It was tragic at the time for me. I was stunned. And why would we be cutting these trees? Almost all of the hemlock that's cut in Nova Scotia, it doesn't make very good lumber for decks or walls or plywood or anything like that. Almost all of it was used for railway ties. So it would have been shipped to Truro and cut into railway ties, these great big beautiful trees. And probably a lot of the rails across Canada were cut from old growth timber.
1: Well, I never thought about that. Yeah, because they're pretty big and thick when you think about it, when you're walking along the railway.
0: You know, I was brought up, educated as in commercial forestry, but everybody who practiced forestry that I knew was always sort of spellbound when they went into a stand of 250-year-old white pine, a solid stand. There's not a single plant on the ground, maybe some fungi and a few mosses. And we were always, it was almost like a religious experience when we would see that. And when I got to where these logs were being cut, they were on the ground. Some of them were still standing, and it was like, I just couldn't even imagine what it would have been like if I had gotten there before anything had been cut.
1: So the secret forest that we're going to, tell me about the first time you saw it.
0: Well, the first time I saw it, we drove in and we drove past a clear cut, and I looked at my friend Rob and, you know, and kind of, okay, where are we going? And we got into the end of the road. There was an old bridge that had washed out, and you don't really even notice it when you're driving in. It's just like, oh, there's some big trees on the right. Then he said, let's take a little walk. So we walked down towards a little pond, and as soon as you walked in, it was like, I was stunned. These huge, huge trees. And it's not just the big trees in an old growth forest. It's the ground cover. And when you look at the ground, you can see the trees that fell 300 years ago. They're still there. There's still an image of them on the ground, covered with moss, full of roots that from the trees that are growing. And, you know, this stunning high canopy, right? No branches for 100 feet. And then a canopy above that, which is, you know, you don't see it very often. You know, it's always an amazement at the size of the trees and how quiet it is and how humid it is on a hot summer day. And then when you look up and the canopy is so high above you, and it just get this feel like you're in a cathedral in one of the old cities in Europe. And it's just, it's an amazing sort of knowledge, you know, based and religious based experience when you walk into an old growth forest. If I was to tell, you know, I'd love for everybody in Canada to go into one and experience that, and everybody will experience it in a different way. But I don't think it would be even possible. I don't think there's enough space and time for everybody in Canada to find those little patches of old growth that are left.
1: Okay, so maybe what we'll do now, as we drive along the cement before we go to the old growth, is that we'll turn off the tape recorder so I can see this and we can talk about it in person. And thanks for doing this.
0: Yeah, no problem. My pleasure.

0: Well, the first time I visited an old growth forest near my home, I was struck by the air quality, believe it or not. I was like, oh, this smells so wonderful. What is in this air? And being a scientist, I dove into the research.
1: What is in that forest air is complex, fascinating, and potentially a cancer treatment. But we'll get to that later. Joe Maloof is an ecologist, academic, acclaimed author, and founder of the Old Growth Forest Network, which works to protect the few remaining stands of old growth forest in the United States. And because she lives in Maryland and grew up nearby, she has a particular affection for the eastern old growth forest. Forests were first formed on Earth close to 400 million years ago, but the Wabanaki Acadian forest is a relative newcomer, coming into being only 10,000 years ago.
0: So in Nova Scotia and the whole Acadian forest, there were trees there before 10,000 years ago, but our latest glaciation just receded at that point, and the forests could come back in and recover. And many of those tree species that have moved back in from the south, where the glaciers had not been.
1: So northward from places like Georgia and various states.
0: Yeah, so in the eastern U.S., it's been shown that in Tennessee and North Carolina, there had been some coves that were protected from even the cold. So even though those states weren't covered by glaciers, they were influenced by that ice age, and they were a lot drier and colder. So we would have had a lot more conifer forest down south. But then when the climate changed again and got warmer, the deciduous trees that can last more in the warmth, like the maples and the oaks, began to move northward. So what you have now in the Acadian forest is a mix of those conifers toward the north and more of the broadleaves toward the south, but with some of them moving up into the Acadian forest.
1: What I found really fascinating was that you wrote about how these forests, you know, the latest forest in the Acadian mm-hmm. forest, or the Wabanaki forest, is because they were 10,000 years old only at this point, the latest one, they had scarcely reached their maximum post-glacial extent when farmers or European settlers started clearing them, which tells you a bit about how long a forest needs to become an old-growth forest.
0: Mm-hmm. Because it's not just the trees that you see above ground level. It's also what's going on in the soil and the nutrients in the soil, which many of them come from the trees that have died over generation. They're going to add a organic matter and nutrients to the soil that as that forest recovers, the trees can get larger and grow faster. So yeah, it's not just the short-term history, the age of a particular tree. It's the age of a particular piece of ground and how long it's been left undisturbed. And that's part of the crisis when we clear one of these places that has possibly been covered in forest for 10,000 years, then we're exposing the soil and it's mineralizing and we're losing a lot of that organic matter and the structure and the nutrients. And then the next forests that grow are not quite as robust as the former forests and definitely not as biodiverse.
1: What defines an old growth forest in northeastern United States and Canada?
0: That is a loaded question because there's a lot of discussion about this. And in fact, in the U.S., President Biden came out with an executive order and said, I want you to define old growth and tell how much of it is left in the U.S. And this was an executive order from 2022. And just even that he would ask that meant that we had no one certain definition. And then the Forest Service had to say, well, how are we going to define it? And what they ended up doing was having different definitions for different forest types. So there's, you know, the Doug Fir Forest has one definition and the Acadian Forest would have a different definition.

0: definition. But I like to just keep it simple myself and say that it's either a forest that has not been cleared and cut by humans, or if it has, it was cut so long ago that that forest has been able to completely recover.
1: But can they, Joan, completely recover if they've been cut
0: long? That's an excellent question. And in my book, in fact, Nature's Temples, I showed that we've never proven that the herbaceous layer of a forest can ever completely recover. But our studies have only been going on, for maybe 100 or 200 years at most. And it's possible that maybe it would take 500 years to recover, but we haven't seen full recovery yet.
2: So we've been driving for about an hour or so, and we're not saying where. We are somewhere in Nova Scotia, but we're getting close to the secret forest. Peter, how many acres do you think are left of old growth forest?
3: Well, I don't think anybody really knows for sure. I mean, this is a very small piece, but it's just very representative of what we would have thought old growth forest would have looked like without any European influences. But there's a large piece by Panuke Lake. There's some in Kejimkujji. And there's probably more in Cape Breton than anywhere, and that would be more of the deciduous old growth forest. And that's just because so much of the hills of Cape Breton were sort of inaccessible for logging. So, but when you get down to these small patches, it's very difficult to estimate. There could be two or three patches like this along the road somewhere that nobody's discovered yet.
2: How big do you think this area, this secret forest that we're going to, is?
3: We've measured it, actually, and it's about 8 hectares.
2: Which is what, if you're describing in a size for someone like me, you can't think in 8 hectares.
3: It's about 20 acres, so that would be maybe 10 Costco and Costco parking lots in size.
2: That's now I can visualize it. What are the chances, Peter, that these 20 acres could be cut down someday?
3: I don't think in this day and age it would ever, it would never be cut down. What would be more of a risk in this forest would be the hemlock adelgid, which is killing hemlock trees across Nova Scotia right now, and it's spreading very fast, and there's not much you can do about it. And or a hurricane. Hurricanes do blow down old growth forests. And the forest in Panuke Lake, many of the trees there were blown down in a hurricane in the late 1950s. And what's interesting about that is the company that was acquiring hemlock for the railway ties went in 1980, and they took logs that had blown down in the late 50s and took them and milled them. And that's kind of, I spoke a little earlier about how long these forests, these logs lay on the ground. You can see the image of them hundreds of years after they've fallen.
2: But I also know that old growth forests, they shouldn't take out logs because that's going to disturb it, because the logs themselves are homes for insects and salamanders and do all sorts of things. And
3: yeah, no, the logs on the ground are absolutely essential. And I can tell you a story. We were doing a soils course and we had to climb. They were looking for a pure hardwood stand that hadn't been touched. So we went to a top of a hill in northern Nova Scotia, and it was all hardwood. And it was in the middle of the summer. It was very dry. And I was stunned because I was digging a soil pit. We were doing soils analysis of the stand, and we're digging this big soil pit, and we were down 3 feet, and it was dusty. It was that dry. I was stunned. I was like, where are the trees getting the moisture from? So at lunchtime, we all sat down on an old rotten log, and I noticed that my ass was getting wet. And so we stood up and we started kicking some of the organic matter that was on the surface, and realized that the roots of these hardwood trees not only went into the soil, but they were completely infiltrated all of the organic material on the surface, including these big old logs that were laying there. So they were like reservoirs of water for the trees when the groundwater, subsides in the middle of the summer. It was pretty amazing.
2: That's the key thing about nature and about forests, and even about human bodies, but about forests, how interconnected all these organisms are. It's just not the tree separate.

0: the small plants, they're all interconnected and feed off each other in some ways and survive together.
1: Absolutely. I mean, you know, we're just cracking the surface of what mycorrhizal and all of the fungi do. And there's just this massive network of all these things that are going on underneath the forest floor. And, you know, I worry that the way we manage forests now, you know, we're putting those species at risk by just not having that healthy organic layer that would have been here before European settlement.
0: Joan, what would it mean, the 1% we have left of the eastern forest, old growth forest, what would it mean if that went?
2: That's a really yes, it's something I think about a lot. Well, we'd lose a lot of species if they went.
0: Species that we could lose include the pine marten, the lungless salamander, and various varieties of lichens, mosses, fungi, and the list goes on.
2: We've already lost a lot of species. We're in a biodiversity crisis that would get even worse. But we don't even know how it would change us as a species to not understand what our planet can create, what it's capable of. Life is so amazing, you know, just springing out of this planet. And with these old growth forests, we could see what the planet creates when it's left alone. But if we had those places no more, we'd never understand that.
0: There's a beautiful concept amongst First Nations people who talk about seven generations, that we have to think ahead to seven generations.
2: Absolutely. I believe that. I wish instead of having two senators for every state here in the U.S., that we'd have three, and one of them would be voting for the future.
0: You know, I said earlier, I don't know if I've ever been in an old-growth forest because you don't notice things as much. And then so I asked my brother as well and various people, they don't know if they've ever been in one either, and they've grown up in Nova Scotia.
1: Well, yeah, I was, you know, practicing commercial forestry. I didn't encounter old growth forests for the longest while. You know, we spent a lot of my early years were spent in Cape Breton and clear cuts and helping forest companies grow trees faster. And so it wasn't until probably the middle of my forestry career that I started to really have an appreciation for walking into a stand and thinking to myself, is this what a lot of Nova Scotia would have been like, or a great deal more than we have now? It was amazing when you come to that realization, when you actually see it the first time.
0: Joan, you've written that many people have not even experienced an old growth forest. So a lot of people have not, especially in the East, where there's fewer old growth, have experienced it. And you quote the writer and biologist, Robert Michael Pyle, who calls this, quote, the extinction of experience.
2: Mm-hmm. Yes. And this is the reason I started the nonprofit organization Old Growth Forest Network. And our mission is that there will be one forest in each county, uncut, open to the public, relatively accessible. This way, we can guide people to these forests, whether they're in Ohio or whether they're in Vermont, and we let them know if it is a true old-growth forest, or maybe it's a forest that's just 150 years old but in recovery. And then people visiting can get a sense of what the forests look like when they're uncut and have that experience and be called to speak out and represent these forests.
0: Can you roll down my window?
3: Yeah.
0: So this is a, what is this road? We're not gonna say, no, what? Oh, right, so we're going on this property owned by.
1: Yeah, some of this property is owned by Nova Scotia Power. Yeah, the road's a little rough here, and, you know, I don't mind rough roads because, you know, if you're on a really rough road, you should get out and walk. You shouldn't, and then if you walk, you won't walk as far. So then sometimes places that

0: you don't want a lot of people to be in are left without a lot of people in them.
1: So right now in this road, we're not, it's, this is not an old growth forest here, right?
0: No, this is a clear cut that was cut, judging by the look of the trees, the left-hand side of the road probably 15 years ago and the right side of the road probably 25 years ago.
1: So most of us not knowing about it would look like could have been a forest forever. So how do you know when you're in an old-growth forest if you're not a scientist like you are? How do you sort of know what are the telltale signs?
0: Well, I think that the one common thing that we all kind of know is the large trees, large diameter trees, are one indication of an old growth forest. The others are species, hemlock, yellow birch, American beech, some white pine. There's even old growth forests in Nova Scotia with red spruce and red spruce and black spruce in them. So, you know, species would tell you. We're looking at species here on this cut, white birch, young red maples, and balsam fir, which are not typically old growth species. So the other things that I always look for, as soon as I come into a forest, I notice the bare stems. Old growth forests grow in a way that most of them are, or a lot of them are all aged, where one tree will fall and another one will take its place over time. Another characteristic of old growth forests are large bare stems. And this comes from the slow growth over a long period of time. All the lower branches self-prune off because of the lack of sunlight. As the crown goes up, the branches are unfunctional to the tree, so they simply, the needles fall off, the branches die, and they fall to the ground. So these big, large, clear stems.
1: How many years would it take for this new growth forest, say the 25 years on the right-hand side, to become an old growth if it wasn't touched?
0: Well, it won't be in 300 years, that's for sure, because when they harvested the timber in that forest, they took all the large timber, the large stems, the boles of the trees, and that's an incredibly important characteristic of old growth forests, are these large stems that lie on the ground. Without that, that organic layer has to build up. It's a huge problem in forestry. The forestry that we practice today is we leave very little organic matter in the forest that's useful. We leave lots of branches and needles, but they break down in the course of 5 or 10 years. All that material is gone. Old growth forests need to have thick layers of organic material on the surface of the soil that would lie there for hundreds of years.
2: 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I'm Nala Ayed. We return to Walking Among the Ancients, the Wabanaki Acadian Old Growth Forest. Here's Ideas producer Mary Link.
1: And so Peter Romke and I arrive at the secret old growth forest, and initially I don't even turn on my tape recorder. I'm just stunned. I'm speechless. I've never seen a forest floor to begin with like that. It's usually fairly uneven, but it's flat. And this is rolling mounds and hollows and thick green. And of course, then there were the trees.
0: So let's just... There's a little D-tape. I'll see you in a minute.
1: Oh my goodness, you should see the trunk laying down over there. Oh, these trees are incredible. Wow, this is huge.
0: I think we have to measure this guy. This is a hemlock and it is huge. 101 centimeters in diameter, so over 3 feet in diameter.
1: Look at that log. Look at the log, the fallen log, the fallen trunk there. Yep. How long that is! My goodness gracious!
0: Yeah, there's one going in that direction. You know, when they all fall, when you see a stand that has all fallen in the same direction, it was all from one windstorm. When you see it like this, they're scattered in all directions. You know that it's been windstorms over the centuries that have knocked them down, maybe from the north, maybe from the east, maybe from the south.
1: I never knew that trees grew so big in Nova Scotia till now. I mean, I guess I read about it, but I've never seen it. I've never witnessed it.
0: It's stunning that this is still here, remained

0: here and escaped cutting or destruction by some other reason.
1: It's so soft to walk on.
2: I know.
0: When you're in here and it's wet, you hardly make a sound because all the branches are in some form of decay and the moss is wet. And so when you walk through it, you can just walk through here silently. It's quite spectacular, actually.
1: It's so different. It's like otherworldly, an old forest, because I guess the key thing is

0: You know, it was, it didn't matter who you were in forestry. When you came to places like this, it was almost like a religious experience. It was like you were looking, we're looking into the past is what we're looking into here. And this wasn't all over Nova Scotia. This was, you know, this was limited to areas that were protected and had good soils and had the right species and evaded fire and all those things. But it would have been just a lot more of this, a lot more. When Europeans first settled here. Let's go down, and I see another spruce tree I want to measure. I'm curious because I come back here regularly, so I'm looking for a meter diameter black spruce or red spruce. Two and a half feet in diameter, and if you look up, it's straight as a die, and probably the diameter doesn't change for the first 30 feet, which is amazing. I mean, these trees were the trees that were shipped to Europe when we first settled. Shipments of people and materials would come over, and they took lumber back. And part of the reason why we don't have very much old-growth forest was we were pretty much cut over by the time they started in British Columbia. There was so much of the trade happened between Nova Scotia and New England, and every ship that went back laden with wood for destined for Europe.
1: Oh, I think you can hear that, my friends, the black flies. Oh, look at that.
0: That's a viburnum. It just looks like a rhododendron, oh, but it's viburnum leaves. It's just so it's like being in a shade house at a nursery, somebody's shade house that they, you know, pamper the plants in. It's just, yeah, it's gorgeous.
1: You really feel humbled in those forests. I think that's what I'm going to say. You know, and something so untouched by us. It's so nice to be in a place that is essentially untouched by humans.
0: Yeah, untouched by humans and just the species that can grow for 300 to 400 years. That's really remarkable.
1: It's also, you realize how much we've changed the world and what it's supposed to look like and what it's supposed to, it's much more sensual and interconnected. You can feel this place being interconnected. Do you feel, because I kind of feel, even despite the flies, I feel much more relaxed and calmer. I mean, there's something like a physiological change in me.
0: Yeah, you know, when you walk in on a hot summer day, when you walk into that forest, that little tiny forest, when you walk in on a hot day and the wind is blowing, it's quiet, it's cool, probably by 5 to 10 degrees cooler. You can feel the humidity, and there's just this sense of, you know, this is where I should be on this day, not standing in the middle of a clear cut with the sun beating down and the wind blowing by you.
1: How much is left then of the Wabanaki Acadian forest?
0: In this type of forest, I don't think there would be many more than a few thousand acres of this in Nova Scotia. There would be pristine, this type of forest, for a hemlock, yellow birch, red spruce, old growth forest.
1: Not a lot of land.
0: You're right, that's very little land. I mean, you know, we're a province of 1 million acres. A few thousand acres is not very much. And especially not much when it's scattered in pockets like this. Like, you know what I mean? You know, 20, 23 acres here. It's not very much. And it's not very, as you said earlier, it's at risk for a whole bunch of things.
1: People will look at this and say, well, look at all these logs down here. That makes it more dangerous. Joan, if she would argue scientifically that it doesn't, that an old growth is safer than a middle growth or a new.
0: Well, absolutely. I mean, the crowns here, I mean, you could have you wouldn't have a ground fire because the crown is high and the soil remains moist. In the morning, the dew condensates on the tops of the trees and drips to the ground. That's where I think the logs were being wet when I talked about the hardwood stand that had the wet logs laying on the surface of bone dry ground. And so, you know, there's very little chance of a ground fire starting in here. And then the canopy is so high, you'd have to have a roaring bonfire to even get close to the canopy of these trees. That's not to say that it wouldn't burn, but no, she's absolutely right. This is a much more sustainable than a forest that's has trees that are 50 feet high and have branches 3/4 of the way to the ground. And you have to remember too, we plant all conifers here, If you go to our provincial forest nursery, you can't buy a hardwood tree. There's no deciduous trees for sale.
1: We used to always

0: think of fires out west, and now the unthinkable, well, not unthinkable, but now we're having major fires here in Nova Scotia, being devastated now. What forests are burning in Nova Scotia? Are they the young forests?
1: Well, some of them would have been young forests, some of them would have been barren. Once a fire starts, it can create a lot of heat, and in the winds that we had for those fires in both Barrington and in Tantallon, the winds are just, it's hard to defeat. It could burn through anything. It burned through deciduous patches of deciduous forest, and it's just a massive amount of heat. But, you know, a lot of it is because all we ever did was encourage, they'll say that they're encouraging all species forests, and everybody who thins a forest now, it used to be only you took out all the hardwoods and just left the softwoods because that was the only thing you could make any money at. You know, nowadays they certainly encourage, and all the big forest companies and the big forest harvesters are, you know, when they thin a forest, they thin it and they leave multiple species, but it'll always be more softwoods than hardwoods. And that creates Well, we've changed the composition of the forest in Nova Scotia from primarily mixed wood with patches of boreal here and there and patches of whites, you know, other forest types, but we've primarily changed the forest composition from a mixed wood to a predominantly softwood forest. And softwood forests are flammable, unfortunately.
0: How come?
1: The needles are full of, I mean, do you ever hear of turpentine? Yeah, turpentine, very flammable, comes from trees.
0: That would be softwood trees, the kind most commonly planted after clear cutting. I want to get back, Joan, a bit to that whole idea. I think it's called shrin-yoku. Is that how you pronounce it? The Japanese term for wood air bathing.
2: Shinrin-yoku.
0: And, you know, the people have said there's been benefits for reduced ADHD and better eyesight and reduced aggression. But tell me about the researchers in California and their study of chemical compounds in the mountain forest air. And they found, I think, 120 chemical compounds in the mountain's forest air, but could only identify only 70 of them. So are we literally breathing things we don't understand?
3: Yes, the research has just started on this, because although that we know the forests have a positive health reaction for our bodies, also lowering our blood pressure, lowering our blood sugar, improving immunity, we don't know exactly how they do that. It's likely in the air, but it could even be something coming through our eyes or our ears. But as far as the air, where is that coming from? Well, some of those compounds are coming from the cells in the tree leaves, but some of those compounds could be coming from the fungi in the soil, or decomposition happening, or even the nectar in flowers. Very, very complex. And we are just starting to be able to understand the chemical ecology of the forests.
0: Yeah, there's one of the most abundant compounds you write about given off by trees are monoterpenes. Is that how you pronounce it?
2: Mm-hmm.
0: And what are those, and how do they relate to cancer, cancer prevention, cancer treatment?
3: Many of the chemicals in a tree leaves are created by the plants. You know, they have a genetic program. They have genes to create these compounds to actually ward off the insects that would eat them, because the insects are like an enemy to the trees, and the trees can't run away. They can't brush off these insects or swat at them like we can. So instead, they have to produce these chemical compounds that would discourage the insects. Well, those same chemical compounds are what often give us the wonderful flavors in our food. Like, I'm thinking of rosemary right now and that smell. And that would be that sort of compound produced by that plant. So the health benefits to humans from breathing in those compounds have been shown, but, you know, is this some great master plan of the universe that plants create health benefits for humans, or has it just happened that way? You know, life is so miraculous. Anything could be happening there.
0: But are we studying it enough about what forests can do for the human health?
3: I would say no. And one of the

0: reasons we're not studying it enough is that it doesn't seem to have a lot of financial return, these studies. So it doesn't get studied enough.
1: Would it be a reach, potentially, that breathing in these monoterpenes that are so abundant in the forest air, is there a possibility, would it be a stretch to say, I mean, obviously we'd have to study it scientifically, that walking in the woods could help prevent cancer or treat cancer? Is that too outrageous a statement?
0: That's not too outrageous a statement at all. You know, in science, we start with these questions and then we design experiments that will show if there's any effect or not. So I think this should be studied more. And what the Japanese have done, instead of waiting until all the evidence is in that these forests are healthy and could possibly reduce cancer, they've instead said, well, let's create a network of these healing forests across the country that can be used while we're doing the research. So they have created 100 healing forests across Japan for these benefits. And wouldn't it be lovely if we could do that? And near every hospital, there could be a forest that people could walk in, or near every community.
1: Do you feel a change that comes over you, even physiologically, when you go into an old growth forest?
2: Oh, absolutely. I'm sure if I had one of those watches that tells all the levels, heartbeats, and I'm sure you would just get into a much calmer state. And when you go into a forest like that and you sit down and you close your eyes and you feel this patchy sun sort of falling across your face, and I know that my heart rate slows, I feel calmer, I'm not thinking about all the things that I have to do when I leave. And it's a moving experience.
1: Joan, well, you've posed the question, could there be some part of our psyche that goes toxic when we are denied nature's most beautiful experiences? I mean, there's talk that walking in the woods can reduce aggression. Do you think that's part of our problem, that we're so removed from nature that in some ways we've become more aggressive because of it?
0: There is a field called eco-psychology, and what they're finding is that people that feel kind of uncomfortable, out of whack, maybe aggressive, that they don't really understand their connections to the earth so well. And when they're tied back into how their emotions connect to the earth, that they can heal themselves in new ways. So I don't know where research is going with that, but I do know that we need to have these places so that if they are important for both our physical bodies and our mental bodies, our psyches, that we have places to go for healing. I think we instinctively know deep down that we're all connected to all these other organisms. And so when we're surrounded by just concrete and buildings and asphalt, there's a part of our mental and physical being that shrinks or is thwarted. So we need to keep the life alive and stay connected to it.
1: Hello, Ursula.
3: Hello, Mary.
4: Selfie here.
1: A selfie with a few bugs. This is Ursula Johnson, the internationally renowned artist, winner of the 2017 Sobey Art Award. Ursula also works for Parks Canada as a Mi'kmaq relations advisor for the mainland Nova Scotia field unit. Ursula has been really busy lately, but a few days before this air date, we found some time to walk in another rare old growth forest, this time at Kitchimakujik National Park in the southwestern part of the province. It's somewhat different from the old growth forest Peter Romke took me to, but still spectacular. For you, what

0: What happens to you when you enter an old growth?
1: Well, there's many things that happen. One is I always think about the memory of the forest and think about how much it has seen and experienced and witnessed and been a part of. And I always remember there was one, it was like an explorer's account where they arrived in the 1600s to the mouth of the Mersey in Liverpool.
0: Liverpool, Nova Scotia.
1: In Liverpool, Nova Scotia. And as they begin to make their way up the river, which we call Ohomkigiach, the Mersey River, particularly that sandy spot in Liverpool, Nova Scotia, they recorded that when they entered into the forest midday, the forest's canopy was so high that it was as if they entered into the dark of night.
0: Wow. It's incredible. What have we done, Ursula? Right. What have we done?
1: It's so, to think of those early accounts of people who first, you know, made that European contact with this land, and to think of how huge these trees would have been. Because in Nova Scotia, we have, you know, what's referred to as a secondary growth forest. It's hard to find old growth here.
0: This is the thing, is that the Mi'kmaq do have, you know, a profound relationship with the forest. Many First Nations do, but us settlers really have lost that. And when we've lost that, what have we lost when we're not connected to the forest and the old growth forest and the interconnectedness?
1: I think what we lose when we don't have the connection to the ecological world is we lose a little bit of ourselves. And I find, and I've been finding recently, that there's an increased interest of trying to reconnect. And what does it mean to reconnect? So I find that when we go into the forest, there has to be a way that you approach this ecosystem. You have to really be aware of your body and the impacts that your body makes into this ecosystem. And I find that's where something like the concept of Edwaptamunk, for instance, which is two-eyed seeing, it was a principle that was developed and, you know, communicated to the masses very early on by Mi'kmaq elders Albert Marshall and Merdina Marshall, when they used to work at Unamagi College at Cape Breton. And so this principle of two-eyed seeing has become something that has been utilized in many worlds, not just academia, but in the world of resource conservation, in biology. And at the end of the day, the lesson of Edwaptamunk, or two-eyed seeing, is that you have one perspective that you view the world in, which is from a Western lens. And we think about science, biology, ecology. And then the other eye then contributes to the perspective of the Indigenous knowledge lens, which is seeing the environment and how things are ultimately connected to each other, seeing rare plants in the forest bed, like this lady slipper that we have here, looking at all of the different medicines. So when we stop, like just at this very spot, which is just before entering the old growth forest, I can point out about 16 different plants that, from a Mi'kmaq perspective, all have healing properties. They have different medicines that ail different treatments, or they're materials that are used in some type of crafting or arts-based work. And so by developing that two-eyed seeing, which is for everybody, so just because it says it's an Indigenous perspective, it doesn't mean you have to be Indigenous, because it goes both ways.

0: ways. If Indigenous people can learn a Western perspective of looking at the forest, then people from Western worlds can also develop an Indigenous perspective of looking at the forest, which then ultimately changes your ideas around what is conservation, ideas around what is relationship and relationality to everything altogether in the forest. I always think about, there was an elder from this district, Gispugwit, which is the last flow in the south shore of Nova Scotia, Mr. Charles Labrador. And he said, if you go into the forest and you peel up that skin that's on the forest floor, you'll see that all of these trees are holding hands. And they're interconnected because they have a relationship with each other in communicating the health or needs of what's needed to contribute to the health. The plants move towards each other. If somebody is lacking in a certain, I guess, like mineral or composting component, they'll send signals out and those plants will migrate to them to doctor that tree.
1: And this has been proven now scientifically, but this was knowledge that came without that kind of science study.
0: Yes, this is that Indigenous traditional knowledge, or often referred to as ITK, because ITK has an understanding of all of that, because throughout thousands of years, the information of, do you see this plant? Do you see what it's for? Do you see what it does? It's so beautiful, but we don't touch it because it takes, you know, two generations for that plant to reappear. And if we take it away now, then that's going to be two generations of our people that are coming to this area that won't be able to recognize it. Also, we know that that plant is highly toxic and very poisonous. And if someone were like, oh, I learned about traditional medicines and I want to make a tea, they made a tea out of that, they could end up in a coma or even worse. So you really have to understand the toxicity of the plants, the relationships they have with each other, what is edible, what isn't edible, what is medicinal, what is leisure. When it comes to any type of relationship that we have with humans in this entire landscape, there's a responsibility. And that's the thing that's often missed, because the Western world is so focused at seeing the forest or ecology from a scientific perspective that they forget the fundamental thing that all humans have with nature is responsibility. And that's where something like Edwaptamunk, for instance, teaches that we as humans and everything we do in this landscape, we are responsible for. You know, like you said, what have we done?

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1: We're getting close to the end of the trail. I would invite you to unplug and just experience the rest of this journey for yourself, to help you in kind of grounding your own chijahamage and taking in the deep breath and the nice breeze from the lake. And
2: it's a gift. I'm going to turn off the tape recorder. Thank you.
1: Thank you.
0: You can go to our website, cbc.ca/ideas, to see additional material and photos for this documentary. Technical production, Danielle Duval and Pat Martin. Web producer, Lisa Ayuso. Our acting senior producer, Lisa Godfrey. Greg Kelly is the executive producer of Ideas, and I'm Nala Ayed.
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3: Megan Park was one of the breakout stars of the young adult series The Secret Life of the American Teenager. Now she's a filmmaker and a creator of one of the most anticipated YA series of the summer. She'll tell you how her experience in YA inspired her to do things differently.
4: From CBC News, The World This Hour, I'm Neil Herland. Canada is now just 1 week away from the threat of punishing new U.S. tariffs. And tonight, sources tell CBC News the two sides are still far from a deal. Trade Minister Dominic Leblanc and Canada's chief negotiator Janice Charette remain in Washington trying to close that gap. But so far, no breakthrough. Kate McKenna reports.
5: We know that the U.S. made a counteroffer to Canada yesterday and that Canadian negotiators aren't happy with it. So there's no deal in sight, at least for now. But the clock is ticking. They've got six more days to make a deal before a new set of tariffs targeting a wide range of Canadian goods take effect. But both sides are at the table. Top Canadian officials remain in Washington. Canada wants a comprehensive deal that goes farther than seeing the new tariffs thrown out. The country wants relief on existing sectoral tariffs hurting the steel, aluminum, auto, and lumber industries. Meanwhile, the U.S. has nine priority issues they'd like to see addressed, including removing retaliatory tariffs on U.S. products, putting American booze back on provincial shelves, and tweaking how dairy quotas work. Sources say the U.S. also wants to create a new security, critical mineral, and energy partnership with Canada that would see them get preferential access to the market. The U.S. is willing to make some concessions on things like the base rate tariff on autos, but they're not willing to go as far as Canada wants yet. Kate McKenna, CBC News, Washington.
4: The White House Press Secretary Caroline Leavitt is leaving her role. U.S. President Donald Trump broke the news in a social media post. He says she's leaving at the end of the month to spend more time with her family. Leavitt gave birth to her second child in May. The Ebola outbreak in the Democratic Republic of Congo is on track to become the deadliest in history. For context, the one in 2016 killed more than 11,000 people. Christine Birak has more.
6: We're now scaling up every part of the response.
7: WHO Director General Tedros Adhanom Ghebreyesus warned the Ebola outbreak in the Democratic Republic of Congo is the fastest growing on record. More than 4,400 cases have been confirmed, with the death toll doubling from 1,000 to 2,000 in just 3 weeks.
6: Most concerningly, we see a high proportion of deaths in communities instead of treatment units outside of known contact lists.
7: Meaning people are dying of Ebola before health officials even know they've got it. WHO officials say the outbreak cannot be contained until those untracked chains of transmission are found and broken. While trials for a viable vaccine are underway in the hardest hit areas, this rare strain of the virus lacks approved treatments. Relief efforts remain severely strained by active conflict zones, severed communications, and healthcare workers striking over unpaid wages. Christine Birak, CBC News, Toronto.
4: Residents of Newfoundland got to see a partial eclipse of the sun today.
8: It looks like a chunk of the sun is gone.
9: You know, I'm looking at it through my phone and you can see clearly you got a beautiful sun, a couple of sunspots if you could look really close, and then the moon is just eating the sun up.
4: But on the other side of the Atlantic Ocean, it was the full deal. It's been more than 20 years since Europe experienced a total solar eclipse, but today the skies in Spain went dark. The event drew onlookers from around the world. Nala Ayed reports.
10: Struggling with wildfires and straining under heat warnings, Spain somehow still played host to thousands drawn by the eclipse. A larger-than-life moment for Spaniards and foreigners alike. I do feel a bit emotional, yes, says this man from Italy, because I know I won't have another chance in my lifetime. All over Europe, even partial eclipses drew crowds looking to be awed. The Greenwich Royal Observatory in London, a premium perch. Liz Avery is the observatory's head astronomer.
11: You're watching the inner workings of the solar system.
10: A slow fade, and then this. And then a whole minute and a half of darkness. Nala Ayed, CBC News, London.
4: And that is your World This Hour. I'm Neil Herland.
12: Here's a look at the forecast for Ottawa.

0: Tonight, partly cloudy. There is a 60% chance of showers this evening with a risk of thunderstorms. The low will drop down to 14 degrees. And tomorrow, mix of sun and cloud, 40% chance of showers in the afternoon with a risk of thunderstorms once again. Winds could gust up to 40 kilometers per hour. The high, 26 degrees. Humidex making that feel more like 30 degrees. And looking ahead to Friday to kickstart the weekend, lots of sun and a high of 24.
1: Hi, I'm Garvey Bailey, sitting in for Tom Power. Welcome to Q. As a young actor, Canadian filmmaker Megan Park didn't always feel completely comfortable. Now, as the one writing the scripts and doing the filmmaking, she has the opportunity to create a young adult world that feels much more authentic. Her latest YA series is called Sterling Point. It's set in cottage country, and it's a love letter to Canada. Start the boat. Megan's here to tell us about it. Plus, the band Kiwi Junior has been playing together for a decade, and their fan base just keeps growing. They've got new music on the way, and as per usual, the lyrics are witty and fun and nostalgic. Jeremy Gaudet of Kiwi Junior is here to share some of it today on Q. Megan Park is a Canadian writer and director who got her start in front of the camera, starring in different teen dramas. But something about those jobs never felt quite right. The dialogue didn't reflect what was going on in her real life or weren't things that she'd actually say. A lot of the time, it felt inauthentic or just plain wrong, and it left her feeling disconnected from the work. But instead of giving up on the genre altogether, she decided to carve out her own space within it. Megan's first two films, The Fallout and My Old Ass, both told teen stories in a very real way that didn't sugarcoat the realities of everyday life or shy away from the tough stuff. And those projects were both critically acclaimed. They won Megan a bunch of awards. They also set her down a new path, one dedicated to telling teen stories as authentically as possible. Her latest series is no different. Take a listen.
2: Oh, you can explain?
3: Yes.
2: Yeah. I would love for you to explain why you lied, why you know my grandfather's name, why you broke into my cottage and stole a photo of my dead mother. Why the here?
3: I can honestly explain.
2: Why did you steal a photo of my dead
3: because
2: mother?
3: Because she's my mother, too.
4: What did you just say?
2: She's my mother, too. And I don't know. I don't know anything that's going on. But I think that we might be sisters.
1: It's called Sterling Point. It follows Annie Jacobson, a young girl who grew up in New York with her adoptive family. When her grandfather dies, she finds out she's inherited some land in Muskoka, cottage country in Ontario. She goes there and realizes she has a sister she never knew about. I'll leave it there so I don't spoil anything, but the show is filled with romance and twists and turns and, of course, family secrets. It's streaming right now on Prime Video. Megan Park joined me to talk about it, and I should mention in summer fashion, she was in her backyard, so you can actually hear some blue jays. I started the conversation by asking her where she got the idea for this show because I'd heard it came to her as she was falling asleep.
5: I feel like the best thinking moments for me are A, when I'm trying to fall asleep, B, when I'm driving, and when I'm in the bath, because it's like when I'm not looking at my phone.
1: Same. Funny enough,
5: you know, putting the phone down, your brain just starts working. But I think my mom was adopted and always felt very strongly that she never wanted to know her quote unquote biological family, felt very loved and accepted by her adoptive family and just felt like her family was her family. And a lot of the times, even people that I knew, they'd be like, doesn't that drive you crazy? Like, don't you just want to know? There's might be people out there. And it didn't. And I hadn't really seen that side of sort of the adoption perspective through a young person before. And it's totally valid, just as much as wanting to seek out people is valid. So it was an interesting conversation and interesting to explore it through the lives of these young people versus, the adults, which I feel like it's normally...
1: Yeah, exactly. It's through their lens. I think it's really interesting, your mom's story, because like you said, you get to you got to sort of think about her perspective in writing this story. what did you want to make sure you got right, or maybe think about differently in presenting this story

0: that, I mean, the adoption story is very much woven into the narrative. So we can't, it's not just a byline of the series. What did you want to get right about it? What did you want to make sure that the audience wasn't skewing about the idea?
1: Well, early on, we actually talked to a lot of, it seems like my mom, you know, her generation, she was born in the 50s. There was a lot more adoption back then, you know, it just seemed like a more prevalent thing. So I know a lot of people who have parents that are adopted, and my dad's sister was adopted. It just seems like a you know, more common thing. But again, I really just wanted to make the people who were adopted and felt totally fine with that fact and never felt like they needed to know more, feel seen. Mm-hmm. And I also wanted, it was interesting to me, and now I guess I can say spoilers because the show is out, but how sort of once Ramona and Annie find out some more biological revelations about who's actually blood related, Annie never thought about blood relation before. Like, her mom is her mom. Right. You know, Ramona is her sister. Ramona feels differently at the beginning, but then by the end, when she finds out that, you know, who her Ramona's biological father is, it makes her feel for the first time ever like the adopted one, which was also an interesting narrative. And then she has a twin brother, which is a bit tricky, who feels differently about his search for answers. So I wanted just anyone who felt adopted or was close to adoption, there's so many different perspectives and POVs on it within the show. So just to feel seen by one of them.
0: Yeah, for sure. So this is now your second project in a row that is shot and set in Muskoka, a place that if you live in Ontario, it's just close to your heart, has to be.
1: Mm-hmm. I was going to wear my Muskoka hat that I wear all the time.
0: But. Well, tell me about that. Tell me about your connection to the country and to that area. Did you spend a lot of time there as a kid? Were you a cottager? Because, and also I have to say that the way it was shot is quite beautiful.
1: Thank you. It felt like being there.
0: It was really gorgeous. Tell me about your connection to Muskoka and that area.
1: It's very nostalgic for me. I definitely spent summers there. We were cottagers. I went to a summer camp on an island up there when I was older. So I have just the fondest memories. And honestly, moving away and then I moved to LA for many, many years. And then when I would come back and go up there, I was like, oh, wait, this was not just like a childhood sort of through that lens. This really is the most beautiful place. I love it so much. It just has such a timeless feel. And with Mild Ass, funny enough, we'd never really named it as Muskoka. It was just sort of supposed to be this like ambiguously nostalgic, beautiful, the dream childhood setting and dream childhood home, at least for me. And then with the show, it was kind of, again, a bit of an accident. We wanted it to be a summer show. I am always just always trying to set things in Canada about Canadians because I'm Canadian and like, why not?
0: Of course.
1: I want there to be more of that. So I knew I wanted it to take place in Canada. And then it was sort of like, wait a second, if we go back to Muskoka, we can actually sort of name it for Muskoka and also really get into sort of some of the real things that are happening up there. And it's obviously changed so much since the 90s when I would go there as a kid. And there's a lot of, there was just, you know, a big Cottage Life article about some of the things going on with people tearing down, you know, the trees and the land to build these huge mega mansions and people not being able to hold on to their family cottages. And so it's an interesting dynamic that's happening up there right now. So that's one of the things I say, if we had a season two, it would be interesting to dig deeper into that a little bit because we didn't have as much time. But certainly that whole dynamic in the show of the locals and sort of the summer visitors, the people who have these mansions that just sit empty all year and the people who can't stay and enjoy their cottage all summer because they have to rent it out to be able to afford to keep it. So there's a lot there to mine for sure.
0: Yeah.
1: For the positive, hopefully.
0: For sure. And I think for those that are kind of the outside looking in that haven't had the Muskoka experience, it does feel like for Ontarians, I'm going to speak to Ontario. I'm speaking to all of Canada, but for people that live in Ontario, it is a part of the Canadian experience. And I do feel that you did a really beautiful job of making Canada front and center, but not in a I'm going to bang you over the head with beaver tails and maple syrup kind of way.
1: Totally.
0: Which was so refreshing to see that it was just a location that just happened to have its own quirks.
1: Yeah. Well, growing up watching shows, I would always think like, I mean, culturally, there obviously are some differences.

0: differences, but you know, there's not, it's not that drastic. And I was like, why aren't there more shows that are just like, you know, the OC or Gossip Girl, but set in Toronto, or, you know, it's similar. And I obviously watched a lot of American shows growing up, but yeah, it's really thrilling for me when I get to see Canada as Canada and not to have to correct Canadian accents, make them sound American. Yeah. That was a pure joy. And yeah, showcase the country for how beautiful it really is really fun. And also we got to have a bunch of little teehees and poke fun at Americans in the most loving way. Like when Annie doesn't know how long it takes to fly to Toronto. I've actually had that conversation with so many people. They're like, wait, what? It's like an hour flight. And I'm like, yeah, it's not far. Yeah. So there's a lot, you know, and you know, bless their hearts. Like it's always, I love Americans and my daughter's half American. So, but yeah, it was a fun chance to do that as well.
1: You are doing a lot for Canadian and American relations. So thank you. Thank you for your service.
0: Thank you. I'm trying my best.
1: I'm Garvey Bailey. You're listening to Q. You're in the middle of my conversation with a Canadian writer and director, Megan Park. Her new series is aimed at young adults, and it's called Sterling Point. But before Megan started making her own movies and TV shows, she was an actor herself in her teens and early 20s, involved in this world of young adult TV. And as you'll hear, that experience wasn't always perfect. That's where we pick up. You said as a young actor, a lot of the time you were saying words and the scenarios that didn't necessarily feel very authentic to the actual experiences of a young person. Can you tell me about that and give me an example? And then we can talk about how you wanted to shift that.
0: Yeah.
1: But what was happening?
0: I mean, I think it was exactly that. And I also think that... it felt like there was this mentality, and I could be wrong because I wasn't behind the scenes back then, but it was like, oh, we can kind of just like make stuff that isn't very good and not high quality because young people just, it doesn't matter to them. Like they'll just watch whatever. And a lot of times it felt like it was like, stand on your mark, learn the words exactly as it was. No, there was not a lot of creativity. There wasn't a lot of say. And it was just sort of like, be quiet and do what we tell you to do. It just wasn't very creative or collaborative, I would say. Mm-hmm. And I think times have changed, obviously, a lot. People take young people more seriously now and realize that they have elevated taste. And I'm such a millennial, so it was, you know, working in TV in the early 2000s was a very different time. But again, Josh Schwartz and Stephanie Savage, who co-show on the show with me, they were one of the few original people, I think, of that time to really make elevated, interesting things for young people, which is why the OC and Gossip Girl were so popular. But I certainly felt like in my experiences, I feel like they were just kind of like, who cares? Kids are going to watch it. It doesn't need to be like amazing, whatever, who cares? And I really feel like that's doing a disservice to, you know, everybody, but especially young people. Like they are... I think this generation, Gen Z, is so misunderstood. I find them to be so, so incredibly wise beyond their years and smart and clinically nostalgic and kind. And so I really kind of made it my mission, I guess, to rewrite history a little bit, to go back, given this opportunity to create a show for young people. I was like, how can I make it really realistic for them and also layered and nuanced and talking about important things, but also have that fun that we love about YA shows. Everybody loves sort of like the nostalgia and the first and the love triangles. Of course, we all kind of want to turn off our minds a little bit and go back, you know, to an easier, smaller world. But there's no reason that it has to be all fluff. Yeah. It can have depth and it can have incredible performances and be shot beautifully. So yeah, that was sort of my North Star with making the show.
1: Yeah, the approach feels... like a truly authentic representation of the way, even the way that the kids talked, the young folks spoke to each other, I know that you touched on some of those things, but is there specific examples of things that that really in your mind you were like, you know what, this didn't work for me when I was in front of the camera. I'm going to make sure this works for me this time around.
0: A lot of things. There's a lot of things too that seem small, like they don't matter, but it actually, as an actor, especially as a young actor, and I was their age when I was working, so I feel especially sort of, I understand the vulnerability of being a young actor, but like having a really strong say in what you're wearing. I think I never felt like that. And I felt uncomfortable and not cool if I was supposed to feel cool. So it's like you have these young people, they know their characters, they know what's cool. Like, you know what I mean? So having them have a lot of say in collaboration with the costume designer, Marisha Schwartz, who was amazing and was so collaborative with them. And also like their makeup. A lot of times it was like, they wore little to no makeup because I'm like, guys, it's in cottage country. And they were down to do that. But also, you know, creating an environment. I hate hierarchies on sets. Like, I think it's really weird and gross. And so it was really trying to make it feel like a warm family environment where these, I keep calling them kids, they're not kids, but these young adults could feel like they could approach me or Josh or Steph or the producers. And if they had an idea or an opinion or a thought about it, that it was accepted, whether or not it ended up in the final thing or not, but just a really collaborative space to have an opinion. I think that really just changes the whole environment. Like the kids were just so supportive of each other and kind to each other and wanted the best from it. And it's just, it makes it feel like a team effort as opposed to just like, these are the, you know, the big bosses. And we're like, we have no say in anything. So just to kind of equalize everything.
1: Yeah.
0: And also I constantly tell them, I'm like, guys, I'm a millennial. Educate me. Would you say this? Am I allowed to say lit? Okay. No, I'm not. Good to know. Good to know.
1: Man, I am making a note on that right now.
0: I think it's done. I learned a new word today.
1: What's the word that you learned?
0: Chopped today. I learned chopped, which apparently is like when someone's like not as hot.
1: Oh.
0: Like they're
1: just chopped. Oh, okay.
0: I guess.
1: I'm making notes because I don't know. Because it changes every 5 seconds. I have no idea.
0: Well, that's the thing too, is like we did have like, I mean, naturally as the kids were improvising, some of those sort of expressions and like the sayings would come out and stuff. But also we were not trying to insert so much slang.
1: Sure.
0: We wanted it to feel great and sick and just make it feel like humans that were, you know. Yeah.
1: You went on to direct, you after your acting career, you went on to start directing, which is quite a shift. The Fallout, your follow-up was called My Old Ass, which you mentioned, which I'm hoping we can talk about a little bit more. It follows this 18-year-old girl who takes mushrooms and is visited by her older self, who gives her some advice. And one of the themes of the film is nostalgia. And the passing of time. And I've heard you talk about how you weren't always a nostalgic person, but something in you changed when you became a mom. Let's talk about it.
0: I feel like I look back at the time before I had my kids and I'm like, what was I doing? Like, and time seemed like just, I never thought about it. It just didn't seem to exist. It was like, oh, it's been 4 years, whatever. And it was like, as soon as I had my daughter and then my son, it was like, time became like my only enemy, you know, it was just sort of like, they do change so much every day. And it definitely made me, that's my biggest anxiety now is even just as a working mom, you know, the time I'm away from them, it's like the moments that you miss. It's, it's really, 100% I was thinking about the old ass version when I was writing that movie. Like, yes, it was told through the lens of, you know, Maisie Sella, who was 18 in the film, but I was really like inspired by this idea of, just how quickly, and the scene with the mom and Maisie, where they're talking about rocking her to sleep for the final time. That was like a direct, that was just straight up from my life. That scene is like probably of all the things I've ever made, that scene is the most personal to me of everything that I've ever made. So it was definitely, there was a lot of nostalgia. But yeah, now all of a sudden every day I'm just like, oh, it's August. It's August. They're going to go back to school. And she's going to, I only have a few more weeks of summer with them. Like it's just time is so prevalent to me.
1: Yeah.
0: So my relationship with it has changed dramatically.
1: I wonder if it has changed the way that you approach work, though, as well. Because it feels like, I know for me, when I became a mom, I feel like I became more efficient with work. That work became like, okay, I got this window. Go.
0: Yeah.
1: And before I was like, maybe I'll go to the beach today. You know?
0: I know. It's so funny. I kind of became, I mean, the day I went in to have my daughter was the day the Fallout got greenlit.
1: Wow.
0: So the crazy thing is like, I became a mother the same time I made this massive career shift. And I mean, my career now is much more, I never had this success as an actor. I was not a very good actor, but it did lead me to where I am now, which is where I feel the most at home. But it is funny because even in those early days, before I had my daughter, when I was testing, it's like, if I'm going to write, I need to light a candle, maybe have a long bath, maybe, you know, have the window open. And now I'm just like, oh, I've got 15 minutes. Let me pass.

0: pound out 30 pages really fast. Like I just, you become incredibly efficient. It's wild.
1: Right. Well, thank you for taking us into the YA space with your latest, and look forward to your next.
0: Thank you.
1: And enjoy your backyard.
0: Thank you. Now that the rain has stopped. Yeah. We've got swimming lessons this afternoon. We got piano. We're in summer vacation mode. So I'll get back to it.
1: Oh my gosh. Bang out those 15 minutes, girl. Whenever you can. Like,
0: I will.
1: Do your best. Do your best.
0: Thank you so much for having me.
1: Megan Park's new series is called Sterling Point, and it's out now on Prime Video.
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45 years ago today, one of the most iconic R&B singers released his debut album. On it was a tune that, to this very day, fills the dance floor from weddings to clubs to street corners. I say street corners because just yesterday, I stood at a street corner and blasting from a store speaker was this very song. You know what? I had to move. I had to sing along on the street. Please don't judge me. It turns out a group of women in a car passing by also heard the song and they had to move and sing along. So we were just all singing along together. And I kid you not, I looked to my right and another woman was grooving and singing along. It was an instant dance party. It was magical. This is Luther Vandross with Never Too Much from his debut solo album of the same name, released on this day, August 12th, 45 years ago. Let's go.

0: debut album of the same name. That is Luther Vandross with Never Too Much. That album was released 45 years ago today.
1: Hi, I'm
2: Niall Horan.
1: You nailed it. You're on the right track.
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2: Tom Power is probably the most Irish name I've ever heard. Who are you, Tom Power? Hi, I'm Niall Horan, and you're listening to Q with Tom.

When you listen to a new song, how much attention do you give to the lyrics? Like, are you noticing the melody first, or are you scratching your head trying to figure out what the song is really about? Well, the band Kiwi Jr. pays pretty close attention to their lyrics, and it's garnered them high praise. They seem to find inspiration anywhere, from Barnside Wi-Fi passwords, true story, to teens hopping the Windsor border just to drink, offering witty insights on how they see the world.

0: That's a title track from Kiwi Jr.'s upcoming album, Blowing Up, that comes out on Friday. And before the release, the band's lead singer and lyricist, Jeremy Gaudet, dropped by the Q Studio to talk about where he finds his inspiration and how one of their songs ended up taking a left turn into true crime territory. Here's our conversation. Hey, Jeremy.
1: Hey.
0: How are you?
1: I'm okay. Thanks for having me.
0: I'm glad that you're here. How does it feel to have your fourth album on its way?
1: It feels crazy.
0: Does it?
1: Yeah. You know, third album, it was kind of like, wow, I can't believe we've made three albums, you know, but four is like getting into veteran territory.
0: Is it really? Does it feel like that? Like a little bit, pinch me, a little bit like, oh, I'm doing this for real now.
1: We've been a band for 10 years now.
0: Wow. A decade's worth.
1: Yeah, so it's hard to believe that.
0: Yeah. Is there the same kind of nerves in that fourth album as there are in 2, 3? I know that sophomore, 2, nerves. 3, still nerves.
1: Well, this album, we didn't have a deadline or anything. We were really working on our own schedule, our own timeline.
0: Yeah.
1: Which definitely helps. You know, there's no rush to, like, get things out the door at all. So that kind of, you know, provided us with a little bit of almost motivation to just make sure that we got things right. And it just wasn't rushed, and it was pretty relaxed, which was nice.
0: And it's nice. Like, I mean, after 10 years together, it must feel a little bit more relaxed. Like, it must feel like, okay, we know each other pretty well at this point.
1: Yeah. A lot of hotel rooms and
0: a lot of buses,
1: Dodge Caravans,
0: tour buses. Like, yeah. All those. The song we're about to listen to is basically a story. And I love when a song tells me a story. It's great. Its narrative feels cinematic. So I just want you to just break down the story that you wanted to tell with
1: sure.
0: this one.
1: Well, I listen to a lot of true crime podcasts.
0: I could tell.
1: Yeah.
0: I knew it.
1: You know, I love Dateline and all that stuff.
0: Oh, no. Yeah. They drop on Fridays. I love it, too.
1: Yeah. So, you know, I wouldn't be the first person to write a song about true crime or anything like that. But with this song, I wanted to write about, like, a podcast host. So the song is, a podcast host who moves to a small town to investigate cold case there, you know, an unsolved murder. And they bring along their teenage kid. And the song really takes place from the teenager's perspective about being stuck in this small town while their parent is doing something that they don't

0: quite understand. And, you know, growing up in PEI, there were times, you know, living in a more or less small town, Charlottetown, you know, it's mm-hmm. a capital city, but it's pretty small.
1: Yeah.
0: Where you kind of feel a little bit isolated from, you know, the rest of the country or the rest of the world. And there are times, you know, I remember thinking like that my life was almost like an imitation of an imitation or a copy of a copy kind of thing. There was this

0: in this young person's life that is just laid out, and you're doing it all in 4 minutes.
1: It moves pretty quick.
0: It moves pretty quickly. I know that musicians in general, I mean, the ideas come in all different ways. You do a lot of the writing, lyrically for sure, for the band. So I'm wondering what triggers these ideas. Is it just watching Dateline and you're like, I think I should write a story about this? What is triggering, what triggers the songs that you write, especially on this new album?
1: Well, I can't sit down and say, okay, I'm going to write a song right now and just start thinking of ideas.
0: That's not what happens.
1: No, I'll be walking my dog down the street, listening to a podcast or, you know, see something on the street, and I'll just have to take out my phone or a little notebook and just write down an idea really, really quickly. And I might not know what it's going to turn into, whether it's a song title or a line or just kind of an image or something. Mm-hmm. But then, you know, later when I'm jamming with the band, if we're working on something, I might have the idea like, oh yeah, what was that thing I wrote down last week? And that's how it sort of takes shape.
0: Right. So you're a jot it down in your notes app or whatever, not a notebook guy?
1: I have both, but okay. You know, usually the phone is always there,
0: handy.
1: You know, if I don't have the notebook, but
0: yeah.
1: Yeah.
0: It's right
1: My
0: there.
1: My notes app is a mess.
0: Is it? Mine too. If I was to try to find something right now, forget it. There was a recipe that I saw and it was, I will never see it again. I'm wondering about photos of a reenactment. Was it one of those scribbled down little notes? Do you remember?
1: You know, I don't even remember, but it probably was, yeah. I probably saw, you know, a cop on a horse and then was thinking about, you know, the pageantry and circumstances of something like that. And then it kind of eventually led me to think about Civil War reenactments or something. I have no idea. That would be my best
0: guess.
1: That
0: is wild where your brain just went there.
1: That's how it happens.
0: I can see how it's happening. I'm watching it like in real time. Well, as you mentioned, all the members of your band, you guys are all from Charlottetown, PEI, but you started the band really in Toronto. Right?
1: Yeah, exactly. Yeah.
0: Okay. So you grew up in this small town. Are you, how much of that experience, because in the video for this tune, I was transported back to my small town. Like all of the images were just like, oh, there we are at the curling rink on a Friday night. Why not? Why wouldn't we be? All of these little snippets, and it feels nostalgic, but it feels very true to who small town folks are. I wonder how much you draw into that that growing up in these tunes.
1: Yeah, well, as far as the video goes, you know, that's all in the music video director's hands. That's okay. Jolie from K Records who came to Toronto to shoot that. And yeah, those were just some scenes that, you know, we thought on Super 8 camera would kind of capture some kind of nostalgia or something. Like you said, the curling rink and the beach and train tracks and things like that, you know, occupies a certain feeling whenever you see images like that.
0: Mm-hmm. 'Cause the images and the song, they do meld together beautifully. But when I listen to the song by itself, there are snapshots myself that it just conjures up, which is a kind of talent in songwriting that, I don't know. I wonder where that comes from, that ability to write that thing in that succinct way, because it's shorter than a short story.
1: Mm.
0: It's not a novel, but there is a beginning, middle, and end.
1: Yeah. Well, you know, I guess, I read a lot of poetry and, you know, I guess that's the closest thing that, you know, I wouldn't call myself a poet by any means. I think that's something different entirely. But yeah, I guess, you know, trying to be evocative with language in kind of the same way as poets do is something that I strive for.
0: Yeah, yeah. Photos of the reenactment, are there lines in there that you're particularly jump out to you as lines that are favorites or evocative to something, or that we're like, yeah, Jeremy, well done, you nailed it there?
1: Oh, I don't want to pat myself on the back.
0: Okay, don't pat yourself on the back. But is there any, are there lyrics in that song that you feel particularly

0: drawn to?
1: Well, there's one line I quite like. You know, I work as a librarian.
0: I did not know that.
1: Yeah, that's my normal job. And
0: here in Toronto?
1: I do, yeah. Yeah.
0: Okay. I'm not gonna out you on the branch.
1: Yeah, no, let's leave that.
0: Oh, that is so cool.
1: Yeah, and there's a line in the song, I can't think of it off the top of my head, but where it says drinking water out of a paper cone in the library doing research. And you know, a lot of libraries have those paper cones, and I was pleased to be able to just shoehorn that in somewhere.
0: That's perfect. Do they have those paper cones so that you are not encouraged to take the water towards the books? Because you can't put the cone down anywhere.
1: I think if they just don't want you to set it down.
0: They don't want you to put it down.
1: Yeah.
0: They don't want you to put it down. I'm learning so much about the library and this music. I would love to get to this tune. Like, we need to play it. We've been talking about it. Could you introduce it for me?
1: Yeah, well, I'm Jeremy from Kiwi Junior, and this is our song, Photos of the Reenactment.

0: photos of the reenactment by Kiwi Jr. Before that, you heard my conversation with Jeremy Gaudet from the band. Their new album, Blown Up, comes out on Friday.
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0: Peace.
1: Have you ever felt caught between the person you are in private, in the quiet moments with your family, and the person you're trying to be in public? That feeling is at the heart of Bait, a new series from actor and rapper Riz Ahmed. If you don't know Riz, he's an Oscar and Emmy winner, best known for his roles in the movie Sound of Metal and the TV show The Night Of. He's also a rapper, performing under the name Riz MC and part of the group Sweatshop Boys.

0: In the show Bait, Riz plays Shah Latif, a struggling actor from London whose life starts to unravel after he lands an audition to be the next James Bond. It's not autobiographical, but Riz says a lot of it is drawn from his own life. Riz, too, was raised in London to Pakistani immigrant parents. During the weeks, he studied Shakespeare. On the weekends, he was taking part in the underground battle rap circuits. That duality runs through everything he does. And he spoke a bit about this in conversation with Tom Power, starting with what James Bond means to the character he plays.
1: For our show, it was less about playing James Bond and more about a projection of what James Bond means for our character, Shah Latif. You know, in his mind, James Bond is this thing that is both aspirational and terrifying. It's everything he wants to be, but in becoming it, he might lose himself. It was a lot of fun kind of, I guess, playing with our version of that, where James Bond is simultaneously a hero and a villain.
2: What would be the trick to a good James Bond archetype, sort of tuxedo adjusting?
1: It's all about the suit, man. Well, it's interesting because that suit is almost like body armor. You know, you hold and carry yourself in a different way if you're wearing a suit, particularly a tux. Having those cufflinks, making sure they're fully exposed in the right way, it does lead you to kind of carry yourself differently. I remember Johnny Depp talking about when he did Sweeney Todd, that when he had the barber's kind of blade in his hand, the effects of that would ripple through his whole body. You know, he's suddenly moving his hand differently and his arm differently, and now he's moving his whole body differently. So it's kind of interesting, I think, how your environment and what you're wearing can kind of like change the whole energy.
2: But like you said, it's less about James Bond and more what James Bond symbolizes. Your character is an actor who has the opportunity to audition to be James Bond, sort of blows the audition, but through the jigs and the reels, ends up being, I'm trying not to give too much away here, ends up becoming in contention for the role and how that ripples throughout his family and how it sort of reflects why he wants to be an actor and what he really wants in the first place.
3: Shah Bhai, are you going to be the next James Bond?
1: What?
2: Well, you said there is James Bond is a symbol of aspiration. I think I understand that. Like, I think to a lot of people, especially in Britain, he's the kind of the ultimate model of success to a certain kind of person. But you say he's a symbol of aspiration and also of your character abandoning himself. What do you mean by that?
1: I think sometimes in life we can be so focused on where we're trying to get to, we can forget where we're from. We can lose ourselves in the process. And sometimes we're trying to do things for our family, the people we love, our community. Those things take us away from them. Sometimes it would be more useful to them just to be present. That split, that pull that we all feel is a real one, you know? And that's not just true for actors or performers. That's everyone. I mean, you're saying, you know, we've both got young kids. It's like you feel that pull between wanting to be at home and wanting to go and provide for the people at home. And the irony is you need to leave to provide, but providing means you're not present. And so really, I guess the show is about family and ambition and self-love, right? And how far we will travel from ourselves to go looking for love in all the wrong places.
2: How much of this story that you're telling me about my public, you know, the interest in the public self versus the private self comes from your own public and privateness?
1: Oh, massively. You know, massively. I mean, you're right. Like, I hope people don't think this is a story about an actor or Hollywood. It's really not. It's just using that as a way into this more universal feeling that you mentioned, how we're all always performing and auditioning a public version of ourselves. That really happened for me a lot more after I did The Night Of and I did Star Wars Rogue One. I started getting stopped a bit more, started becoming a bit more recognizable to people. And I guess there was a projection of me that I'd be somewhere in a yacht with Han Solo. But the reality was, you know, your washing machine's broken down and so you don't have any clean clothes to wear when you go to the supermarket with your laundry bag. And you dress so crazy, they think you're a shoplifter. And this all happened to me the same week.
2: That really happened, right? Oh. You got banned from a supermarket the same week you got Star Wars. Is that right?
1: Yeah, they were like, this guy's a crazy shoplifter. And I guess it's just a kind of funny example. I mean, and that never ends, you know? I guess the first interview I did for this show, I was doing it with GQ magazine and I did it in a parked car. I was late to pick up my kid from nursery. The traffic warden shows up and says,

0: going to move. You're double parked. I try and continue the interview while maneuvering my car. I hit another car. I still don't stop the interview because I'm so embarrassed. So I'm trying to continue the interview with GQ whilst negotiating an insurance claim with a very angry, very large man whose Mercedes I've just hit. It's like, you can't really make this up. And so we're all doing this. We're all kind of wearing this mask where we're put together and professional adults, but we're like all messy and chaotic and vulnerable, you know? And when someone once told me, particularly around that time when I felt like, man, I feel like people see me this way or I should be this thing. So I'm going to act like this thing, but actually I'm still just me. Someone said, you know, the gap between your public and private self is how much shame you carry. And I thought there's a lot of truth in that. You know, I either need to get therapy or I'm going to make a TV show about it. And I think the only way through shame is laughter. And so this is that, you know, this is about a character who has to lose his shame, who has to try and work out what he's going to do with that gap between who he is and how he wants to be seen. And I guess it's making a show is my way of doing that as well. It's my way of trying to close that gap between my public and private self and put it all out there, put out stuff that's quite embarrassing. A lot of stuff in the show actually happened to me.
1: Like what?
0: I mean, my character has a panic attack at the end of episode one, Kentish Town Forum and famous North London music venue. That happened to me as I was supporting Wu-Tang Clan on stage in concert. Wu-Tang were 2 hours late. I stepped out on stage. 5,000 people start booing. I quickly pull up the trap, do an a cappella, try and quickly win them over. The boos turn to one round of applause and I bounce. Shortest set I've ever done, 2.5 minutes. And I had a panic attack in that alleyway, bursting out of that stage. My character gets jumped in episode three when he's a kid. I got jumped on that staircase in that park behind my parents' house where we filmed it. The same shop we go to buy sweets on Eid. That's the same shop we used to go to. MI5 have approached me, Riz, 3 times in my life since becoming an actor, saying, would you like to work with us? We can help your career. You could help us with some messaging. That's also in the show.
1: What? So,
0: yeah, that's happened to me several times. So there's loads of things that are in the show that are drawn from my life, not because I'm trying to do a biopic, but because I figured, man, if I'm going to make a show about someone who has to learn to take off the mask, I got to do that. You know, I'm going to make something feel messy and just honest. I'm going to be as honest as possible. Otherwise, it's going to feel like I'm self-pathologizing or in some kind of way.
1: I understand. I love that you got recruited for the big spy agency. That's wild to me.
0: I didn't meet with them. I refused to meet with them.
1: But I love that they were interested in you. I find that.
0: Yeah. For the real life intelligence agencies, they've picked their man. Yeah. I am the next Bond.
1: This whole time, this is all a ruse against me. Though it does remind me of this thing I heard you say in an interview one time that, and I'll get you to finish it. It was Jordan Peele while he was making Get Out, the filmmaker. And you heard him say that being black in America is like living in a horror movie, and Get Out was a horror movie. And you said, and you had a line back to that. Do you remember what it was?
0: Yeah, I said being brown in the West is like being stuck in a spy thriller. And that was one of our founding kind of concepts at the start of the writer's room, at the start of the whole project. It was like, how do I infuse this show with a sense of paranoia and almost clothe it in the genre of the spy thriller? Because, yeah, I kind of feel like that sense of being watched, that sense of being looked at but not really seen, that sense of not knowing who you can trust, of being a person of interest, of not showing where you belong and what your allegiances are, those are part of, you know, a lot of people's lived reality, day-to-day reality. You know, the characters I'm portraying, the family, the community, that's very relatable stuff. And that's why, actually, every time we enter a different neighborhood in the show, we put up the name of that neighborhood on screen. So in giant letters, it'll say Wembley, mm-hmm. or Brick Lane, Kentish Town, all these London neighborhoods. And the reason for that is because in a Bond movie, it says somewhere in the Caribbean, right? It'll be like Mexico City. And I wanted to put our neighborhoods on the plinth. I wanted to elevate them to the stakes and the grandeur of those exotic Bond locations. Because in my mind, we're already living in a spy thriller, man. That's also another reason why the Bond of it all felt like, it just felt emotionally true.

soundtrack to the TV show Bait. That is Anish Kumar and Aruj Aftab with their version of the Eurythmics classic, Sweet Dreams, produced by Riz Ahmed. Before that, you heard a bit of Tom's conversation with Riz Ahmed. For his work in Bait, Riz is nominated for an Emmy for Outstanding Lead Actor in a Limited or Anthology Series or Movie. And that is it for Q today. Tomorrow on the show, husband and wife roots rock duo White Horse have been playing music together for over a decade. They are currently having a ball as the backup band for Sarah McLachlan. They'll tell you about touring with Canadian legends and what it means to come full circle as a family band, 15 years since they started playing music together. If you want to get in touch with the show, Q@cbc.ca is the best way to do that. I'm Garvey Bailey, sitting in for Tom Power. Catch you next time.

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2: I'm JP Tasker. With an ongoing trade war with the United States ahead of a crucial trade deadline and federal by-elections approaching next month, our National Affairs panel is joining us to break that all down. That's coming up on the current review.
3: From CBC News, The World This Hour, I'm Neil Herland. The clock is ticking down to U.S. President Donald Trump's latest tariff deadline, but there's still no deal between Canadian and American officials meeting in Washington, and CBC News has learned Canadian negotiators are not happy with the latest U.S. offer. Benjamin Lopez-Steven reports.
4: Sources familiar with the negotiations say Canadian negotiators are pushing back

0: because the latest U.S. offer isn't enough for Canada. The Americans' newest proposal would lower some sectoral tariffs, but not to the degree Canada would like. Plus, the U.S. wants a deal that includes preferential access to Canadian critical minerals and covers energy and security issues. If no deal is reached by August 19th, Canada faces 50% tariffs on hundreds of goods on top of sectoral tariffs already in place. The Americans say they're imposing the tariffs for a number of reasons, including provinces taking U.S. alcohol off their shelves and alleged discrimination against American autos and dairy. Canada is reportedly ready to offer some concessions. Canadian and U.S. negotiators are aiming to present Trump with a plan to a deal as early as Monday. Benjamin Lopez-Stevens, CBC News, Ottawa.
1: CBC News has learned that Quebec and Newfoundland and Labrador are very close to a new deal on the Churchill Falls hydroelectricity project. But as Juanita Mercer reports, getting to this stage took a little help from the federal government.
2: We are hearing from multiple sources that a new deal on the Churchill Falls hydroelectric project is expected to be announced early next week. Those sources have confirmed there's broad agreement between Quebec and Newfoundland and Labrador, that there are two or three issues outstanding, but those are close to being resolved. The project sits on the land of Innu Nation, which is voting for a new Grand Chief. A federal source says any announcement would wait until after that election. According to the Montreal newspaper La Presse, Ottawa helped to get the deal to this point. The newspaper reports the federal clean electricity investment tax credit could cover up to 15% of the cost of the planned projects. And that's what got the deal over the line. This agreement is important for Ottawa, too, which has pledged to double clean electricity by 2050. Juanita Mercer, CBC News, St. John's.
1: BC Premier David Eby says the province will undertake a review of wildfire response after the Bald Range wildfire exploded in size last weekend. The entire community of Summerland, more than 12,000 people, were ordered to evacuate.
3: That resulted in an initial period of 24 to 48 hours of huge demand on services that were just not ready. And that there's an important set of lessons for us to take about how quickly this moved and that this may be our new normal.
1: EB described a visit to Penticton as incredibly moving. Five players on Canada's 2018 World Junior Hockey team did violate Hockey Canada's code of conduct in an alleged sexual assault, even though they were found not guilty on criminal charges. That's the finding of an independent appeal panel made up of three former judges. Karen Pauls reports.
4: Five members of Canada's 2018 World Junior Hockey Team were acquitted of sexual assault charges last year. But in a separate process, Hockey Canada had also suspended Michael McLeod, Carter Hart, Dylan Dubay, Alex Formanton, and Cal Foote from representing Canada as players or coaches. Now, an independent appeal panel has confirmed they did breach Hockey Canada's code of conduct, but it provided recommendations for when their bans can be lifted. Formanton is being reinstated immediately. Foote's suspension will end in November. He recently signed with the Swedish team, but was dropped after concerns were raised. Hart's suspension ends in November of next year. He was Vegas's starting goaltender during its Stanley Cup loss in June. Dubé's suspension ends November 2028. He signed with the St. Louis Blues. And McLeod won't be reinstated until 2030. Karen Pauls, CBC News, Winnipeg.
1: And that is your World This Hour. For CBC News, I'm Neil Herland.
5: Here's a look at the forecast for Ottawa. Tonight, partly cloudy. There is a 60% chance of showers this evening with a risk of thunderstorms. The low will drop down to 14 degrees. And tomorrow, mix of sun and cloud, 40% chance of showers in the afternoon with a risk of thunderstorms once again. Winds could gust up to 40 kilometers per hour. The high, 26 degrees. Humidex making that feel more like 30 degrees. And looking ahead to Friday to kickstart the weekend, lots of sun and a high of 24.

Hello, I'm JP Tasker, and this is the Current Review on CBC Radio 1. Coming up, placing a sports bet has become as easy as pressing a button on your phone. It has fundamentally changed the way we watch sports, and not for the better, says the author Danny Funt. We'll hear what gambling has done to the sports we love to watch. Then we begin a new season.

0: CBC Podcast, the cult queen of Canada. But we begin with a looming tariff deadline. It's coming down to the wire. A week from today, American tariffs will kick in on a wide range of Canadian goods. Canadian negotiators were in Washington again yesterday trying to stave off those 50% tariffs. CBC News is reporting that Canada-U.S. Trade Minister Dominic LeBlanc and his American counterpart Jamieson Greer hope to have a plan ready to present to U.S. President Donald Trump early next week. Just a week ago, President Trump said this to a crowd in Las Vegas.
1: Canada's nasty. They are. They're nasty. People think Canada, they're nasty. People, I love the people, but they're nasty. Nasty leadership.
0: This all comes with three federal by-elections underway, wildfires burning in BC, and a referendum looming in Alberta. I'm now joined by two people to make sense of this political landscape. Stephanie Levitz is a senior reporter in the Globe and Mail's Ottawa Bureau, and Ryan Tumulty is a political reporter for the Toronto Star. Steph, Ryan, nice to hear both of your voices. I'll start with you, Steph. How much pressure is there on the Prime Minister to avoid these new tariffs?
2: I think there's two kinds of pressure on him, right? I mean, the biggest kind of pressure is, as it said in the lead into the program this morning, this is what he promised Canadians. He promised he was the guy to get the deal and deal with Donald Trump. And we've had fits and starts of that since Mark Carney became prime minister. But these 50% tariffs, JP, like these are catastrophic kind of tariffs, right? I think the Globe and Mail is reporting this morning, my colleagues saying that the Canada's trade negotiator, Janice Charette talked about falling off a cliff, you know, if we have this kind of tariff. So that's an immense kind of pressure for the prime minister because it will determine the economic trajectory of this country. And then there's the political pressure attached to that, right? And making good on his promises and whether Canadians will continue to reward his government with so much support if he can't get this done.
0: Yeah, Ryan, I mean, Canada, of course, has already been dealing with tariffs for more than a year now. We've already lost thousands of auto sector jobs as a result. I think I was looking at the latest stats of at least 6,500 car assembly jobs alone are gone as a result of Trump's actions to this point. The steel industry is on the ropes. How punishing could another round of tariffs be on the economy, which is already dealing with a lot?
3: Yeah, I mean, listen, these tariffs are carved out. You know, the other tariffs had CUSMA compliance carve outs. They are not quite as broad. I don't want to downplay what's happened to the steel and auto workers and aluminum workers in this country, but there are a little bit of carve outs. These tariffs are broad. They're going to hit all kinds of industries. They're going to hit groups that didn't know they were in a trade war. They're going to hit very small businesses who do not have the room to maneuver around them. They do not have the ability maybe to diversify their markets. So these tariffs are going to lead to layoffs, and they're going to lead to layoffs quick if they come in. So, you know, to add to what Steph was saying, this is what the political pressure is. It's not just that the prime minister promised he could solve this. It's that if he doesn't solve this, there are going to be real immediate economic consequences felt right across this country.
0: Yes, Steph, we talked on the show yesterday about the politics of the Canadian boycott of American alcohol and the possibility that this booze ban actually might be lifted as part of these negotiations. What other compromises are we expecting Ottawa to make in order to avoid this next batch of tariffs, you know, tariffs you're calling catastrophic? What else is Canada-U.S. Trade Minister Dominic LeBlanc proposing to get us out of this tricky situation?
2: I mean, I think there are a couple of conversations, right, on the table. Some of it is less of, okay, what are we willing to give up, and more, what is Canada willing to live with? Which is to say, are we going to get to a 0% tariff regime across the board on steel, aluminum, auto? Probably not, right? So what's the number? Are we going to agree to quotas? Are we going to do something? And I giggle a bit because supply management, right? Which is something that irritates the Americans to no end. And I'm talking about, you know, the way the government manages the supply of dairy and other agricultural products in this country. Irritates the Americans, but it is such a fundamental sort of economic agriculture policy in this country. I don't know how much wiggle room there can be on that politically for the prime minister, especially when you're staring down a by-election in Quebec, especially when there's a Quebec provincial election with separatist overtones to it. So I would think, but these are all things on the table. It just as the prime minister has consistently said, everything's on the table if it means trying

0: to get the best deal possible for Canadians.
1: Ryan, do you think there's an appetite among Canadians right now to accept more concessions? I mean, we've already given up quite a bit, right? We've scrapped the digital services tax just recently, of course, the Gordie Howe Bridge, sharing some of the net revenues with the Americans, even though we footed the bill for that thing entirely. And there have been others. And we've got almost nothing in return to this point. Do you think that Canadians are really willing to turn past, look past some concessions that Carney might have to offer up here to get to a deal?
2: Yeah, I mean, I'm very interested by that question. I think that question is the million-dollar question in Canadian politics right now. I mean, the concessions that you talk about, I don't want to downplay them, but the, you know, the digital service tax, it was not in place yet. We just agreed not to do it. The Gordie Howe Bridge, I think people could see the wisdom of not letting a giant bridge stay closed, even if the deal did suck. And I think, you know, the concessions on streaming, for example, the government stepped in with tax revenues to make up the difference there. The average Canadian who's been avoiding U.S. travel for a year now, who's boycotted Florida and Vegas, who's tried to buy Canadian strawberries at a grocery store in January, which is not exactly an easy thing to do. I think if there's a big concession here that affects their daily economic life, that's going to hurt the party for sure. And I'm not sure Canadians really have the appetite for it, even if on a broad scale, it is the right economic thing to do.
1: I had some Ontario strawberries in May, and that was not much of a sacrifice, I'll tell you, Ryan. Steph, obviously, we've heard from Conservative leader Pierre Poilievre as well, and he says the Prime Minister needs to show, quote, some backbone and not make any more concessions to the Americans. I mean, that's a bit of a change of tone for him, I think, right? I mean, you and I have followed Poilievre closely on this American issue, and now he's saying no concessions to the Americans. Do you think that he can capitalize on something like this, Pierre Poilievre?
0: I mean, it's a great question, because capitalize would mean that Canadians would turn away from Mark Carney and look to Pierre Poilievre and say, you know what, I trust this guy more. I think this guy is the one who's going to get this deal. I think his way is the right way. And there is not a single poll right now that shows that. Right. And in fact, you know, the numbers for the Conservatives continue to be dismal, to say the least. And so I do think it's easy to be in opposition. The luxury of being in opposition is that you get to challenge the government. You get to make points and make arguments that perhaps deep down in your political soul, you know, that should, if you were the Prime Minister, you might not even be able to abide by the things you're saying. I do think that, you know, Pierre Poilievre is right to try and hold Mark Carney to his promise of elbows up, to his promise of fighting for Canada. And if the Prime Minister has an issue, it's that the political communications around this file don't suggest that fight. You know, I know that, you know, the digital services tax was something we said, you know, we hadn't even done yet. We took it off the table, but all of that looks like capitulation. Mm. And so at what point does it look like Mr. Carney is standing up for Canadians and winning a victory for them? And Pierre Poilievre is right in that assertion. The idea that we should just walk away, I guess, from the bargaining table and say, we're not doing anything until you drop the tariffs, that's not negotiating. That's not the art of the deal, in the president's prior words.
1: Yeah, Ryan, I mean, we heard from Conservative MP Michelle Rempel-Garner. She spoke to reporters yesterday. She said it's time for Mark Carney to deliver on this. She also was asked, though, perhaps most interestingly enough for our next question here, about the public spats within her own party. Here's a bit of what she had to say on that.
3: I think it's very healthy for any political party to go through a period of introspection, especially on how we best serve our constituents.
1: Ryan, you follow the Conservative Party closely. What has that introspection looked like within the Conservative Party up to now?
2: I mean, it's looked like a fair bit of division, and a lot of people are using that introspection as a moment to decide they don't want to be there anymore. You know, we saw Larry Brock step down. We've seen Richard Martel move to the Senate. Another Conservative MP, Kathy Wagenthal, is leaving. You know, I think it's, you know, obviously the Liberals have lost some MPs over the course of the last year as well. But mostly they've lost them to things like ambassadorships, new postings, new opportunities. The Conservatives have been losing MPs to the Liberals mostly. And then quite a few of them, you know, have decided just a year after they're elected that they don't want to be part of this movement anymore. I think that's a challenge for the party.

0: You know, I think the polling numbers are a challenge for the party, especially the reversal. You know, this, you know, 18 months ago, Pierre Poilievre looked like a surefire next Prime Minister of Canada. There was almost no doubt in it. And so, you know, I think the party is struggling right now. I think it'll be interesting to see what they come back with in the fall. The summer was not good for this party. The poll numbers have slipped, and Mr. Poilievre has stepped into disputes he didn't need to step into, you know, with BC Conservative leaders, with former members of his own staff who he dismissed as, you know, liberal communication consultants. Right. I can't remember the exact words he used, but he really has, you know, I don't think has strengthened the party that much over the course of the summer. And it'll be interesting to see what he comes back with in the fall.
1: Yeah, Steph, as Ryan says, the polls are absolutely a challenge. I think there were three polls this week, right? And they all showed a substantial lead for the Liberals over the Conservatives. It's frankly not even close, right? If we're to believe some of the latest numbers. And it seems like, you know, Pierre Poilievre's leadership is on shaky ground, at least with the voting public. Is he in any danger of being turfed given these dismal polls?
2: It's a great question, right? Because it to be turfed, there's two ways that can happen. One caucus can decide to vote him out using the Reform Act, which is their right and their legal privilege, I suppose. The other way is for him to just quit, for the pressure to get too much, for the landscape ahead not looking great. I think there's danger of both of those things. It seems to me that the mood in caucus ebbs and flows a bit. It bubbles out into the surface at what we saw, you know, in that horrible, say, 72 hours for Pierre with his comments about the lobbyists, the public infighting. You know, somebody in caucus said to me, well, now you guys see what it's been like behind closed doors for the last year. Mm. You know, it's not... The mood isn't great. And I think some of that, you know, if you look at sort of stages of grief and all of these things, the Conservatives still haven't come to terms with what happened to them in the 2025 election under Pierre Poilievre's leadership. And there is a huge difference, I would submit, between being the opposition in a minority parliament where an election could happen at any time and you're constantly sort of on that electioneering drive to being an opposition party in a majority government, however slim this majority is, because it is razor, razor thin for the Liberals. But there's a different thing there. And I don't know that they've mastered yet that shift to being in opposition, accepting where they are and figuring out a path forward. If Mr. Poilievre can demonstrate that he's got that under control, he may be able to survive, because, you know, the issue set that the Conservatives are on about most often, the economy, affordability, housing, these are very salient issues for people. They continue to be salient. The challenge for them right now seems to be the messenger, not the message.
1: Is there anybody waiting in the wings to take over for Poilievre, Steph, if it does come to that point where he is pushed out by his caucus?
2: I could say with certainty that there are a lot of people wondering, hey, is this my time? Hey, could I do this? And a lot of those same people being like, nope, it isn't. Mm-hmm. You know, that going up against Mark Carney right now would be a fool's errand. That there's no point, that could they win the party? There's a lot, you know, a lot of mechanics involved in winning a leadership race. There's a huge difference, I would submit, between somebody who could win a general election as leader of the Conservative Party and somebody who could win a leadership race in the Conservative Party. They're not necessarily the same thing.
1: Yeah.
2: And you wonder if people are just saying, you know, why don't we just wait it out until the next election? And if we lose that election, well, Mr. Poilievre has to just leave. He won't be able to stay on. And that's the better and perhaps healthier thing for the party.
1: Ryan, there are a couple elections coming up, but they're by-elections and they will be at the end of this month. Two fairly safe Liberal seats. And then there's one in Quebec recently vacated by a Conservative, as you mentioned, going off to the Senate. What are you watching for here? What's at stake for the various political parties that will contest these electoral contests?
0: Yeah, to me, I think the party that has the most at stake in this is the Conservatives. The Conservatives hold that seat right now, or did until Richard Martel stepped away. But I think their ability to hold it is you know, tense. If we look at the polls and we put them into that Chicoutimi-Laforde by-election, I think it'll be very difficult for the Conservatives to hold on to that. for that seat, especially with both the Liberals and the Blocs eyeing for it. So, you know, for the Conservatives, all of the by-elections that we have seen since this parliament came back, none of them were surprises. None of them were cases where the Conservatives lost a seat.

0: they should have held or something like that. It was mostly safe liberal seats returning as safe liberal seats. So, you know, I think this coming by-election, though, if the Conservatives lose Chicoutimi, it really dents the party, and it puts a question about their future in Quebec up there. And I think, you know, this is a party that still challenges to be the government. And, you know, as much as we've talked about some of the challenges Mr. Poilievre is facing, let's also acknowledge that he won more support than any Conservative leader since the 1980s.
1: Yeah.
0: That he still seems to have the support of the party's grassroots, according to that leadership review. Things might have changed over the last 6 months, but it seems like he still has that support. But he's not going to be prime minister if he can't win a seat in Quebec. And so, you know, I think the party has a lot at stake there.
1: Steph, what about NDP leader Avi Lewis? We haven't talked about him yet today. He has ruled out running in any of the upcoming federal by-elections. He says he wants to wait. He wants to raise some money. He wants to get the party off the ground. What are you watching for the NDP as we look at these by-elections this month?
2: I'm looking for signs of life, you know, signs of reinvigoration. Let's recall that one of the reasons the 2025 election shook out as it did with the Liberal minority and the Conservatives, you know, despite not winning, making major gains for the party, picking up seats they'd never held. And that was because of the collapse of the vote for the New Democrats. And if the NDP can show signs of life, I would say like in North Van or in particular in Beaches East York in Ontario, that could change the electoral landscape going forward, in particular, you know, for the Conservatives, but also for the Liberals, because it'll be a sign that progressive leftist flank, those voters who went to the Liberals in the last election from the NDP, are reconsidering their political home. And that could have a profound impact on ridings across the country where it's a three-way split for votes. I mean, if you look at, you know, we referenced Conservative MP Larry Brock just recently saying he's going to leave in September. In the 2021 election, he won the riding, but the Liberals and the New Democrats were sort of racing for second place. And then in the 2025 election, Larry Brock jumped up to 52% of the vote because of the NDP vote collapse. If you start getting those votes back up, they have to come from somewhere. So it changes the calculus for the Conservatives and the Liberals. And so it'll be interesting to see if there's any sign of that in these by-elections. But as we often say with these by-elections, you know, it's a bit like a Rorschach test. Either it means everything to you or it can also mean nothing.
1: We don't have much time left, Ryan, but I want to squeeze in a question about the Alberta referendum, which is quickly approaching. It's about 2 months away. October 19th is the big day. You know, give us a sense of what the prime minister is doing to keep the separatists at bay and hold the country together. You got about 30 seconds.
0: Yeah, I mean, I think he is trying to show that the Federation can work better than it has for Albertans in the last 10 years. I mean, I think the pipeline deal, you know, all of the various concessions, I think, that you could say that Ottawa has made to Alberta have been about showing that the relationship can work. And I don't think it's a coincidence that the cabinet's final decision on whether or not to make the pipeline a project of national interest is going to come about 3 weeks before that referendum. You know, this is a government that is trying to show Albertans that their economy can fit within Canada's economy. And I think that's what the prime minister is mostly going to be focusing on. I'm sure he'll go and give some speeches in Edmonton and Calgary, but I think he's trying to show results more than words.
1: All right, let's leave it there. Thank you so much to you both.
2: Thank you. Yeah,
0: thank you.
1: Stephanie Levitz is a senior reporter in the Globe and Mail's Ottawa Bureau, and Ryan Tumulty is a political reporter for the Toronto Star. They are both in Ottawa. I'm JP Tasker, and you're listening to The Current Review, whether it's the ads during the big game.
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8: Fish, you hit that parlay, right?
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10: we all needed a game like
11: we
10: this.
11: We needed it.
1: For Canadian fans, these messages about sports betting are everywhere, even as the rules vary from province to province. Sports betting has changed the way we watch sports, and Dan.

0: Danny Funt says it is not for the better. His latest book is called Everybody Loses, The Tumultuous Rise of American Sports Gambling. Danny Funt and Matt Galloway spoke in March. Here's their conversation.
1: Do you gamble on sports?
2: I dabble. I'll be honest, though, over the past year, I've hardly bet at all. When you talk to so many people who explain how brutally difficult it is to make money, eventually, even for a gambler, you realize I'm tired setting my money on fire.
1: You say in the book that after you do it, you kind of feel gross.
2: Yeah, it brings out this strange way of viewing money. It can almost feel like Monopoly money. And sometimes you just get in the trance and I'll catch myself late at night betting and overestimating my chances of winning. And then the next morning, it dawns on me, you know, what was I thinking? How did I lose all that money so foolishly?
1: It feels like people have been gambling on sports since sports started, but this is a different time in some ways. We're speaking in March, March Madness, the U.S. college basketball hoopla is underway, and you have people like the American Gaming Association saying that something like $3.1 billion will be gambled during this tournament. How pervasive is sports betting in 2026?
2: I think it's safe to say for many people, it's become the default way of engaging with sports. This is such a marked difference from how things were just several years ago when, yes, people found ways to bet under the table with a bookie or an offshore website, but they did it discreetly. It wasn't something you heard talked about in polite company. And now, for many people, it's just second nature if they turn a game on to be betting on it, or even to be betting on games they're not watching, which might be signs that you're getting carried away.
1: And that is largely done through apps. You don't need to go certainly to Vegas, but you don't need to go to a betting shop or anything like that to be able to do it. People can just do it from wherever they happen to be.
2: Exactly. More than 90% of this business is now conducted online, and it opens up the door to so many new ways of betting. So one of the arguments for legalization was, as I said, we've got this robust black market. Let's just transition those customers so that they're betting in a way that can be taxed and regulated. Mm. The reality is that many, many more people are betting than ever before. And they're betting in all sorts of new ways, because when you can bet on your phone in real time, that is just an entirely new gambling experience. And from all the people I spoke with, it sounds like a distinctly more dangerous one.
1: One of the most remarkable things about your book is the story of how quickly this changed. Early on, many of the major sports leagues were reluctant or hostile to the idea of embracing sports betting companies as sponsors and part of the broadcast as well. You had people like Gary Bettman, who was then the general counsel for the National Basketball Association, calling it insidious. The former commissioner of Major League Baseball, Bud Selig, said it was the deadliest of all things that can happen to sport, that you create evil, you create doubt, and it destroys your sport. What changed?
2: It is head spinning to process how they went from speaking about it, as you just said, in almost biblical terms, to now being the biggest evangelists for the spread of legal sports betting. Just one story I learned about the NBA. I learned that Toronto only got the Raptors on the condition that the city and the province wouldn't support the spread of single game sports betting. Wow. And now, of course, all that's changed, but that's how the leagues used to act, that this was an existential threat. And so what I found reporting my book is that in the U.S., the big turning point was this Supreme Court decision in 2018. And a few years later, much of Canada legalized single game sports betting. But long before that, the leagues had been meeting with representatives of the gambling industry who explained to them that this would be a lifesaver for their TV rights. The right to show professional and college sports is by far the biggest moneymaker in sports. And the leagues were worried that their audience was aging, people are abandoning cable subscriptions, and the gambling industry commissioned studies that demonstrated that gamblers watch more than twice as many games as traditional fans. They're watching to the ends of blowouts to see how a bet plays out. And so this would turbocharge their TV audience and reverse those trends. And that is what got to them, where they said, that's too good to pass up. And if we can find a convenient excuse like the Supreme Court decision, That will give us the cover we need.

0: need to do this profound 180 on gambling.
1: Adam Silver, the commissioner of the NBA, was kind of the guy who was at the center of that 180, right?
0: Yeah. He wrote an op-ed in the New York Times in 2014 that came out in favor of legalization. And that's what initiated this campaign from the gambling industry to convince the other leagues to get on board.
1: His argument was that you're bringing it out from the underground, that people are betting anyway. And so why not legalize it? Why not protect people from some shady character who's a bookie and make it official, make it legit?
0: It was a sly argument, though, because we have decades of experience to know that gambling corrupts sports, that athletes, no matter how much money they're making, will succumb to the temptation to bet or to collude with gamblers to fix games. And yet Adam Silver arguing that this would somehow enhance the integrity of games was very persuasive. But I think he was being disingenuous. First, as far as the black market goes, he argued that in the U.S., $400 billion were being wagered illegally every year. Now, we know that the legal market generates about $150 billion in bets annually. So the idea that nearly three times as much had been wagered illegally, I think, is ludicrous.
1: I mentioned Gary Bettman. He eventually, of course, became the commissioner of the National Hockey League. And you quote him in the book saying, you either evolve or you become extinct, which is his explanation as to why he embraced legalized gambling. There are others in the book who have less charitable explanations and said, in pretty salty language, it's really just so you can make a mountain of money. You've hinted at this, but how much did the league stand to gain by embracing something that they thought would be their ruin?
0: A considerable amount. So in the NFL's case, I mentioned these meetings. One thing that was discussed in the meetings was projections that the gambling industry, with the help of Nielsen, the company that measures TV audiences and other media consumption, they projected that the NFL would make more than $2 billion U.S. dollars every season if legalization spread across the country. And I got to say, by the way, to Gary Bettman's quote about you either evolve or you go extinct, yeah, I think it's such a cop-out. It really sounds like the opposite of leadership. And the leagues presented it as, you know, this is the reality. We better come to terms with that. They could have said, you know, we don't like the idea of gambling. We're not going to encourage it, but it is what it is. They were actually extraordinarily hands-on in lobbying states and provinces to recognize that they should legalize and cash in on this. And I just think it's both dishonest and not really what you'd hope to hear from a commissioner who has a lot of influence over the trajectory of sports and the business of sports.
1: And the influence is fascinating because you have ads on, you know, the jerseys, and this isn't in North America explicitly, but the jerseys of soccer players for gambling clubs. You have betting ads that run throughout the programs. You have the logos that are plastered across stadiums and arenas. You have odds segments during the live broadcasts. How did it become normalized so quickly?
0: I think all that advertising played a big role. Billions spent on that. Especially normalizing it for kids. You know, in the U.S., you have A-list movie stars and so many superstars from sports, including some active players starring in these nonstop commercials.
1: I see these John Hamm ads everywhere.
0: Jamie Foxx, LeBron James, the list goes on. That, I think, has a big impression on kids. And I remember speaking with a lawyer who was very influential in exposing predatory tactics used by the tobacco industry to seduce people into smoking, and likening how that went down with what we're seeing with sports betting. And a point he made that I think is hard to dispute is that tobacco for so long utilized celebrity pitch men to make it seem cool to smoke. And I think this exact same thing is happening with gambling. It's funny, I was in Canada for a conference last year, and I met with some representatives of the gambling industry, and they were telling me how, by and large, in Canada, you don't have celebrities hawking these products. I know Connor McDavid is in some ads, and there's some workarounds, but generally that's prohibited. And they were just aghast at the fact that America allows that because it can be so dangerous as far as normalizing something that even responsible adults should probably be doing in modern

0: operation.
1: I mean, we may not have the advertising to the same degree that you do in the United States, but we just heard this at the beginning of the conversation. We have it embedded in the coverage of the games, that you will have sports journalists who are also pitchmen, pitch people for these companies. You have talked about this being in some ways like insider trading. What do you mean by that?
0: For sports media in particular, that's just one.

0: mentioned that, that as far as making this so ubiquitous, the fact that sports media has been co-opted is a huge part of it. I heard from someone who used to work at ESPN who said, it's as if sports media has been bribed by this mountain of advertising dollars that have been used to get sports media to promote gambling at every opportunity. But as far as insider trading goes, I was so curious from the outset that reporters have inside access to locker rooms and are speaking with coaches before games and are privy to all this information that would be so valuable if they ever succumbed and placed a bet. And so it's just one of many things that people hadn't really thought through before legalization took off in newsrooms, legally speaking, in sports. It's just kind of been a figure things out as we go mentality. And that has been so perilous in so many different respects.
1: The language of this matters as well. I mean, the gaming industry, it calls it gaming. It doesn't call it gambling. You're very explicit in saying that this is about betting on sports. This is about gambling. Why does that matter?
0: It could sound symbolic. I think it's not. I think it has a real consequence because surprisingly, a number of people who bet on sports don't think of it as gambling. They think of it as investing or a side hustle, leveraging their knowledge of sports to make money. And the fact that the industry does everything it can to avoid the G word, as I hear it called inside some of these companies, I think is in part the reason for that. Even the fact that they won't acknowledge that gambling is addictive, we could get into that too. But it all goes to obscuring what exactly we're doing. And I think that has a real consequence.
1: What do you mean they won't acknowledge that gambling is addictive?
0: It might sound outrageous because there's decades of medical consensus that this is addictive. In the DSM, the handbook for diagnosable psychological disorders, gambling is the only addiction that's not substance-based. It's been that way since the 1980s. And yet leaders of the American Gaming Association refuse to concede that gambling can be addictive. It's remarkably audacious.
1: Who is most susceptible to problem gambling when it comes to sports betting?
0: Kids, for one. Kids, when, you know, the part of your brain, the prefrontal cortex that regulates risk assessment, if you're gambling before that's fully mature, you're so in danger of getting carried away. And then there's just so many cascading problems that come with that. And I spoke with Jeffrey Derevensky at McGill University, a world-renowned expert in youth problem gambling. And he said that's the thing that has him most worried, is this idea that kids are being suddenly pushed toward gambling. I speak with so many educators who say everyone in their class is consumed by it, even as young as preteens. Beyond that, I'd say young men in general, in that 21 to 34 demographic, are clearly the targets of so much marketing. And the statistics bear that out, that they have higher rates of problem gambling and all of the other unfortunate side effects of a gambling habit.
1: The industry will say that this is just a way for people to have fun. You're betting 10, 20 bucks. You're not going to lose your shirt. That this is just a way, a different way to enjoy the thing that you're already watching. What do we know about how often it turns into something more serious?
0: Well, a third of sports bettors say they've felt ashamed in hindsight of how much money they've lost. Half of them admit that when they've lost a bet, they've then doubled down and tried to bet again to get their money back. It's called chasing losses, and it's a telltale sign of a gambling problem. So to hear that half of sports bettors admit to that, I think suggests this is a much bigger problem than just the percent of people who have a full-blown gambling addiction.
1: It's not just fans that get brought into this, but athletes as well. How often does that happen?
0: Almost on a month-by-month basis, we're hearing indictments of athletes accused of fixing games. Notoriously, Jontay Porter of the Toronto Raptors.
1: Tell us the story of Jontay Porter, because this is a really interesting story for a bunch of reasons.
0: A few years ago, Jontay Porter, who was about as obscure of a player as you could think of in the NBA, his brother, Michael, is a much more established star, but Jontay was a bench player on the Raptors, hardly ever played. And he was accused and ultimately convicted of colluding with gamblers who had caught wind that he was

0: deeply in debt for gambling, and they use that to extort him, saying, Jonte, rather than us out you as a gambler, and that's prohibited in the NBA, work with us so that you'll remove yourself from games with a fake injury, and we'll bet that you won't score a certain number of points or collect a certain number of rebounds, all these different prop bets that you can now bet on someone as obscure as Jonte Porter, and we'll make a lot of money. And I saw a bet slip that they had placed where they said to make more than $1 million on a single game involving Jonte Porter. Mm-hmm. And ultimately, he was caught and convicted, as were the people he colluded with. But one thing that I think is so worth emphasizing is the notion that you could make more than $1 million on a bench player like Jonte Porter is a distinct byproduct of legal online betting, whether in Nevada or even offshore. I've spoken with bookmakers there who say they would never dream of being on the hook for $1 million on someone like that, specifically because they know how easy it would be for that sort of bet to be fixed. And yet these bets on individual players have become such a big moneymaker for Bet365 and FanDuel and these other online sports betting giants that they're willing to accept that risk of corruption. And for sports and for people who aren't in the bookmaking business, that's quite a deadly trade-off.
1: One of the interesting things about the Jonte Porter story is, as you said, in the grand scheme of the NBA, he's a nobody. What happens when it's not a nobody that gets caught up in a scandal like this, but it's a superstar?
0: We've seen some people who are more like household names get in trouble. Chauncey Billups, mm-hmm. a Hall of Fame player who was most recently the head coach of the Portland Trailblazers of the NBA, he was accused, he maintains his innocence, but he was accused of colluding with mobsters to fix poker games and also to pass along inside information about his lineup decisions with the Blazers. But even beyond that, I think the biggest risk is that the leagues and their betting partners have such a powerful incentive to sweep something more damaging under the rug that maybe we aren't hearing about the most scandalous instances of gambling corrupting sports. I heard that from an NBA agent, Daniel Hazan, who actually one of his top clients went on to be accused of betting on games in a similar manner to Jonte Porter. This agent said, if they ever caught a superstar betting and fixing games, it would kill the league.
1: It would kill the league.
0: Yes. And so it would be so in their interest for the public to never hear about that. And that, I think, is the thing that sends a chill down my spine more than anything.
1: He said it would discredit the whole league. It discredits the morality of the game. It discredits everything. You use the word corruption to talk about this. How does all of this and the cloud of that kind of corruption affect the integrity of sports going forward? The reason that people watch sport, sure, they watch it maybe to gamble, but they also, or they at the very least, they used to watch it because they wanted to see who was going to win and who's going to lose. That you had two teams or you had individuals who were out there competing and you wanted to know who was going to win and who was going to lose. How does the cloud affect that integrity of the game?
0: It's why this is relevant to people, even if they aren't gambling, because we're seeing a level of cynicism enter mainstream sports like never before. After some of these indictments, there have been surveys conducted that showed that more than half of Americans believe some athletes are now altering their play to swing the outcomes of bets.
1: Or referees, too.
0: Yeah, exactly. And I would guess similar levels of skepticism are existent in Canada. And it's exactly what these commissioners used to warn, that you would have suspicion anytime a strange call was made or an underdog won out of nowhere or anything happened that wasn't expected. People would yell rigged. And I sometimes am watching a game and I'll search on social media the word rigged. And I know this is unscientific, but I just see one post after another saying, aha, the NFL is rigged, the NBA is rigged, the NHL is rigged. That level of cynicism is so corrosive for sports and potentially such a turnoff for fans.
1: There's a great line just finally in the book that the gas pedal is developed before the brakes and the braking system is developed. You have a quotation from a former governor of Massachusetts who was involved in the legalization of gambling, who in hindsight says that not enough people, including himself, had considered what they were doing. And this governor says, shame on all of us. Do people have any regret for what they have unleashed?
0: I think so. You also heard another governor, Mike DeWine of Ohio, say this is the biggest regret he has in office was rushing to legalize sports betting. I think people were persuaded by the leagues and by these gambling companies to act with such haste that they didn't think through the consequences. They didn't think through how putting a casino in the pocket of every American and many Canadians could be so dangerous. And now the question becomes, what can be done about that? And fortunately, I do think there are a number of reforms short of reverting to outlawing gambling that would make this incrementally safer and less likely to damage sports. The question is, although they have that regret, will they turn down the nozzle on tax revenue in order to make things better for fans and for athletes?
1: And that's the question. No one's going to turn down that bag of money, right?
0: Right. Unless disaster strikes. And sadly, that's happened elsewhere in the world. You've seen surging addiction rates, a rash of suicides among people with addictions. Even something I write about in the book is the potential that an enraged gambler will try to murder an athlete. The number of death threats targeting athletes from gamblers who are, furious that something cost them money and determined to get revenge, it seems like only a matter of time before someone tries to kill someone. And I hate to even mention that, but that's the sort of thing that might put enormous public pressure on lawmakers to do something about this.
1: It's a fascinating book. Danny, good to talk to you. Thank you very much.
0: Thank you.
2: That was Matt Galloway's conversation with the journalist and author Danny Funt. They spoke in March. Danny Funt's latest book is Everybody Loses: The Tumultuous Rise of American Sports Gambling. I'm JP Tasker, and you're listening to The Current Review. This summer, we've been bringing you a selection of the best CBC podcasts. We begin a new series today. It takes us to the prairies, where a cult arrival thrusts the community into a surreal standoff. This is episode one of The Cult Queen of Canada, hosted by investigative journalist Rachel Brown.
3: This story takes place in the heart of the Canadian prairies, in a tiny village barely larger than a hamlet, not even big enough to be classified as a town. It's surrounded by farmland so flat and so vast, they say you can see the weather coming 3 days away. But this story is about a storm no one saw coming.
4: It was Thursday, September 14th. Got a text message from somebody local saying, oh, I hear that there's this person coming to Richmond.
3: Shauna Sain is telling me about the day that everything changed in Richmond, Saskatchewan. Population, just over 100.
4: And over the course of the weekend, then it was confirmed that yes, these RVs showed up at the school and this Romana Didulo is at the school.
3: Romana Didulo. Over the past few years, Romana had built a following online, becoming one of the most influential conspiracy theorists in North America. She calls herself the Queen of Canada.
5: I address you today as your Commander-in-Chief and Queen.
3: Now, here she was, pulling into Shauna's little village, right into the school where Shauna had been a teacher for 23 years.
4: We drove by. I took pictures and video on my phone, seeing that, okay, here are these RVs with all the labeling on it. And Her Royal Majesty, Queen Romana Didulo, Kingdom of Canada.
3: Romana had arrived with a dozen or so followers, members of her group, her cult, the Kingdom of Canada. They drove into the school grounds in RVs with images of Romana's face and their flag on the side. The followers poured out in matching purple and white uniforms. Some had hats that said security on them, and they were filming or photographing anyone who went by. Some were in their 30s, but most of the group were older, in their 50s or 60s.
6: I have also said that there is no more politics and no more politicians.
3: They'd followed her

0: to Richmond, drawn in by her strange mix of conspiracies, QAnon, anti-vax, the sovereign citizen movement, even ideas that drift far beyond the fringe.
1: Your DNAs were manipulated and unplugged by the evil aliens that came to planet Earth 300,000 plus years ago.
0: But she doesn't just preach. She threatens anyone who stands in her way.
1: You will receive not one, but two bullets on your forehead for each child that you have harmed.
0: Shauna wondered, why were they here?
2: I was just flabbergasted to think that, like, really? Something like this exists? There's a person driving around Canada who claims to be the queen, and she's still driving around?
0: But Shauna quickly learned the queen wasn't still driving around. She and her convoy had taken over the school. They weren't leaving. And Richmond wasn't about to let that happen. Not without a fight.
3: The world knows Romana is no queen of anything. You need to go far, far away.
4: We need to pull down. You're under arrest.
5: Why am I being executed?
6: Here's to making life hell.
0: I'm Rachel Brown, and this is The Cult Queen of Canada from CBC's Uncover, the story of a small town and the cult that tore it in half. Episode 1, The Queen Comes to Town. So the first time I visited Richmond was in 2024, and honestly, I was a bit nervous. I'd been investigating this story myself for a few months, and I'd heard that this cult was unpredictable, possibly armed, and that the locals here were increasingly on edge. But when I drove into Richmond and saw it for myself, all that was hard to believe.
7: It's a very small town, just a few blocks, and there's a community center, a post office.
0: I wouldn't call Richmond quaint. It's practical, industrial, but there's a sort of stoic prairie charm to it. The whole town takes just a couple of minutes to drive from end to end, and I don't see a single person. It strikes me that more people live in my condo building than in this entire town.
7: We're pulling past what looks like a museum, and there's a church. And welcome, Rachel Brown. Is that me? There's a sign that says, welcome, Rachel Brown. That's weird. Interesting.
0: I thought I'd been laying low in advance of this trip, but I guess word gets around in a town this small. I've been an investigative journalist for 10 years, reporting on religion, extremism, and conspiracies. I've worked for news outlets around the world, including Vice, Global News, and the BBC. The story of Richmond grabbed me because it feels like a little social experiment for the moment we're living in.
7: Richmond welcomes you. There's a sign in front of what looks like an old arena. There's a few houses, small bungalows. And up at the end, we're now pulling up to the school. This is where Romana and her group are.
0: All around the town is farmland and highway, out to the horizon. It's an hour to the nearest city, Medicine Hat. The Royal Canadian Mounted Police are about an hour away too. You need to be able to rely on your neighbors out here. If that trust is lost, things could go sideways, fast. But I think you could consider yourself pretty lucky if you had a neighbor like Shauna Sain.
2: If you want some more soup, and please help yourself.
0: Since the cult's arrival, she's become the local cult expert, and she will not stop feeding me.
7: It's so delicious, Shauna. Thank you. Wow.
2: Are you going to have a piece of cake?
7: Oh, my goodness. Yes, okay.
0: Shauna is in her 60s, with a tidy silver pixie cut and sharp blue eyes. She flies around her home like a hummingbird. She's always doing a million things at any given moment, watching her grandkids,

0: to her farm and cooking. Sean, I'll ask you, for you, what makes Richmond, Richmond?
1: So I moved here to teach decades ago, and it was a thriving community, and the people would all pull together for the big events. When I first moved here, there was a lot happening with community functions. Skating rink was active, and the curling rink was active. The school was very active. They had the men's baseball team, the Richmond Rockets, and every May long weekend, there was a huge ball tournament, and teams would come that used to be a big deal.
0: Richmond was thriving. In the 1980s and 90s, it was a bit of a boom town.
2: The reason Richmond is flourishing is natural gas. While a lot of other...
0: There was money in oil and gas. Housing sprung up, and it became the flourishing, close-knit little farming community Shauna fell in love with. But by the 2000s, the oil and gas business slowed down. And like a lot of rural towns in Canada, Richmond's population got smaller. Shauna's school shrank, and by 2008, it shuttered altogether.
1: It was a K-12 school, and in our last year of operations, we had only 55 students from kindergarten to grade 12.
0: After the school closed, the building sat empty, abandoned for years.
1: After that, the grocery store ended up being demolished. The curling rink closed, and we don't have what was here before.
0: But for Shauna, Richmond is still her home.
1: I love being out in the country. I love the peace, the solitude, that we can enjoy a campfire at night. You can see the stars in the sky. We go into our little village and there's no lineup at the credit union. I mean, if one person is ahead of you, that's a lineup for us, right? So enjoying just the comfort and the convenience of knowing everybody in your town.
0: That comfort was shattered after the Queen arrived at the school where Shauna had spent her whole career. Now, her school is unrecognizable. There's a fence around the perimeter covered in no trespassing signs.
3: What is going on with the fencing?
1: Well, they clearly need it for security because the people of Richmond are evil.
3: Whoever put it up is no fencer.
0: They painted over the school mural. The cult even destroyed the beloved school sign.
1: What was the school sign that said Richmond School with a U, like a Y-O-U personally in it? Because people always misspelled and mispronounced Richmond. They you know, glance at it and call it Richmond, right?
4: That's all the time we have for the current review. You can listen to the rest of this episode wherever you get your podcasts. I'm JP Tasker. Thanks for listening.
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7: 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After the news.
8: From CBC News, the world this hour, I'm Neil Herland. Canada is now just 1 week away from the threat of punishing new U.S. tariffs, and tonight sources tell CBC News the two sides are still far from a deal. Trade Minister Dominic Leblanc and Canada's chief negotiator Janice Charette remain in Washington trying to close that gap, but so far no breakthrough. Kate McKenna reports.
9: We know that the U.S. made a counteroffer to Canada and that Canadian negotiators aren't happy with it. So there's no deal in sight, at least for now. But the clock is ticking. They've got six more days to make a deal before a new set of tariffs targeting a wide range of Canadian goods take effect. But both sides are at the table. Top Canadian officials remain in Washington. Canada wants a comprehensive deal that goes farther than seeing the new tariffs thrown out. The country wants relief on existing sectoral tariffs hurting the steel, aluminum, auto, and lumber industries. Meanwhile, the

0: U.S. has 9 priority issues they'd like to see addressed, including removing retaliatory tariffs on U.S. products, putting American booze back on provincial shelves, and tweaking how dairy quotas work. Sources say the U.S. also wants to create a new security critical mineral and energy partnership with Canada that would see them get preferential access to the market. The U.S. is willing to make some concessions on things like the base rate tariff on autos, but they're not willing to go as far as Canada wants yet. Kate McKenna, CBC News, Washington.
1: The White House press secretary, Caroline Leavitt, is leaving her role. U.S. President Donald Trump broke the news in a social media post. He says she's leaving at the end of the month to spend more time with family. Leavitt gave birth to her second child in May. The Ebola outbreak in the Democratic Republic of Congo is on track to become the deadliest in history. For context, the one in 2016 killed more than 11,000 people. Christine Birack has more.
2: We're now scaling up every part of the response.
3: WHO Director General Tedros Adhanom Ghebreyesus warned the Ebola outbreak in the Democratic Republic of Congo is the fastest growing on record. More than 4,400 cases have been confirmed, with the death toll doubling from 1,000 to 2,000 in just 3 weeks.
2: Most concerningly, we see a high proportion of deaths in communities instead of treatment units outside of known contact lists.
3: Meaning people are dying of Ebola before health officials even know they've got it. WHO officials say the outbreak cannot be contained until those untracked chains of transmission are found and broken. While trials for a viable vaccine are underway in the hardest hit areas, this rare strain of the virus lacks approved treatments. Relief efforts remain severely strained by active conflict zones, severed communications, and healthcare workers striking over unpaid wages. Christine Birack, CBC News, Toronto.
1: Residents of Newfoundland got to see a partial eclipse of the sun Wednesday.
4: It looks like a chunk of the sun is gone.
5: You know, I'm looking at it through my phone and you can see clearly you got a beautiful sun, a couple of sunspots if you could look really close, and then the moon is just eating the sun up.
1: But on the other side of the Atlantic Ocean, it was the full deal. It's been more than 20 years since Europe experienced a total solar eclipse. But on Wednesday, the skies over Spain went dark. Nala Ayed reports.
6: Struggling with wildfires and straining under heat warnings, Spain somehow still played host to thousands drawn by the eclipse. A larger-than-life moment for Spaniards and foreigners alike. I do feel a bit emotional, yes, says this man from Italy, because I know I won't have another chance in my lifetime. All over Europe, even partial eclipses drew crowds looking to be awed. The Greenwich Royal Observatory in London, a premium perch. Liz Avery is the observatory's head astronomer.
7: You're watching the inner workings of the solar system.
6: A slow fade, and then this. And then a whole minute and a half of darkness. Nala Ayed, CBC News, London.
1: And that is your World This Hour. For CBC News, I'm Neil Herland.
8: Here's a look at the forecast for Ottawa. Tonight, partly cloudy. There is a 60% chance of showers this evening with a risk of thunderstorms. The low will drop down to 14 degrees. And tomorrow, mix of sun and cloud, 40% chance of showers in the afternoon with a risk of thunderstorms once again. Winds could gust up to 40 kilometers per hour. The high, 26 degrees. Humidex making that feel more like 30 degrees. And looking ahead to Friday to kickstart the weekend, lots of sun and a high of 24.
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10: Et bienvenue à C'est formidable. 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But let's kick things off with Mike

0: passa.
1: That was Mike Clay with Tutto Passa, the Italian way of saying this too shall pass. My mom used to tell me that all the time when I was nursing a broken heart in my younger days. It's a wise reminder of life's constant motion, that nothing ever really stays the same. You're listening to CBC Music and CBC Radio. Avec moi, Florence K. This is C'est Formidable. Coming up, Olivier Dion sings about a chance encounter that leads to fireworks. And speaking of sparks, anything about relationships can inspire a song. Heartbreaks, falling in love, missing someone, hating someone, regretting, breaking free. Intimacy in all its forms floods the airwaves. And Sohai's new track, Dommage, Too Bad, adds to that ever-growing playlist. Sohai sings about how she would like to feel less vulnerable. One of her standout lines is, Je suis en amour avec la version de moi qui est invincible. I'm in love with the version of me that's invincible.

That was Dans la tempête, In the Storm, by Olivier Dion. It's all about a summer party and an unexpected encounter. He describes the song as that moment when the energy peaks. Bodies move, lights flash, music pulses, joy overflows, and right at the height of it all, the cherry on top, he locks eyes with someone and sparks fly. Merci d'être à l'écoute de CBC Music et CBC Radio. This is C'est Formidable, your weekly hour of francophone music, avec moi, Florence Gard. Coming up, a song about finding the extraordinary in each and every one of us. But first, artists Claudel and Zagata came together to write a song they say was necessary, like a post-it note you leave for yourself that reminds you of who you aspire to be. It's a song about breaking cycles. In it, they say, J'ai repris le contrôle, j'ai plus l'impression de répéter.

répéter une erreur après l'autre. I've taken back control. I no longer feel like I'm repeating one mistake after another, like it didn't even matter. Here is Anyway by Zagata.

That was Extraordinaire by 23-year-old francophone superstar Fredz. It's about that little magic power we have over each other. The ability to make someone feel special, even when they're feeling ordinary. Merci d'être à l'écoute de CBC Music et CBC Radio. Avec moi, cette émission s'appelle C'est formidable et je suis Florence K. Last year, I had the chance to go to Guatemala and visit an all-women co-op that creates textiles using traditional weaving techniques and natural dyes. The colors of their fabrics all come from nature. You know, orange from carrots, deep blues from indigo leaves, earthy browns from avocado tree bark. And here's something truly magical. The sap of a native plant that changes color with the moon. Under the full moon, the dye becomes deeper, more vibrant. During the new moon, it softens and becomes more muted. Their weaving follows this lunar rhythm and makes each piece a reflection of nature's cycles. While the moon definitely influences so many processes in and around us, our sleep, our tides, even the rhythms of plants. And of course, it's been a huge source of inspiration for artists such as Pierre Quenders, Pierre Lapointe, and Nego. Here they are with Claire de Lune, Moonrise.

That was Ludovic Bourgeois with Faire Semblant to Pretend. Faire Semblant is an expression I hear a lot these days, or more often, my kid's shortened version, Semblant. My four-year-old daughter is deep in her pretend phase, and sometimes I'll hear her crying, only to turn around and see her grinning from ear to ear, saying, Maman, c'est juste semblant. Mommy, it's just pretend. Vous êtes à l'écoute de CBC Music et CBC Radio. This is your weekly hour of francophone music avec moi, Florence K. Cette émission s'appelle C'est formidable. Do you know the feeling when you're at a party and you see the hours fly and you know you have to go home because it's getting late? But the evening feels so good, your to-do list of tomorrow morning can wait. That's what Hawa Bey and Greg Baudin sing about in Je veux rester, I want to stay.

Awabe and Greg Baudin with I Want to Stay, Je veux rester. You're listening to C'est Formidable on CBC Music and CBC Radio avec moi, Florence K. Quebec's new R&B sensation, Rainy, was born in France to Beninese and Nigerian parents. After she moved to Montreal, she started to post covers online. That's how she slowly built a fan base before releasing her own original music. A big part of her journey? Her mom, who's also her manager, and one of the main reasons she's where she is today. Her mom made sure Rainy would participate in tons of contests and festivals, and it worked. The biggest advice she shares with new artists is to be consistent and make yourself heard on more than one level. And Rainy walks the talk. She also plays piano and trumpet and dances. Here she is now with Trop c'est trop, too much is too much.

just heard Première Chance, First Chance by Naomi featuring Nissa Se. There's a great video where Naomi is interviewed by R&B singer Corneille. She tells him that one of his songs is actually her favorite because his CD was always playing in the car that she learned to drive in. Isn't it funny how some songs get permanently etched into our memories, not just for the music, but for the moments we heard them in? You're listening to C'est Formidable on CBC Music and CBC Radio, avec moi, Florence K. Coming up, you'll meet a new artist from the beautiful region of Saguenay-Lac-Saint-Jean. But let's stick with songs that stay with us because of the moments we hear them in. Here's one I'll always associate with my first college roommate. We shared a cozy little two-bedroom apartment right across the street from campus back in the early 2000s. We loved to listen to music together, especially to Brazilian music, because she was getting ready for a big backpacking trip to Brazil. One song she played all the time was a bossa nova classic called Água de Beber. And now, here's Vanille's dreamy electronic take on it. It's called Ce n'est que de l'eau, it's only water.

That was the smooth, sensual, and groovy Les Heures, The Hours by the band Grand Eugène and singer Dany Terreur. It's all about that kind of infatuation where even just 1 hour apart feels like a lifetime. Merci d'être à l'écoute de CBC Music et CBC Radio. Avec moi, Florence K. This is C'est Formidable. Maëja is a 20-year-old singer-songwriter from the breathtaking region of Saguenay-Lac-Saint-Jean, home of the best blueberries in my opinion, by the way. So far, she's only released one song, and it's already racked up over 500,000 streams and views online. But Maëja isn't just a rising star on social media. She's also studying to become a dietitian and works as a daycare educator. Who said you have to give it all to music? Here she is with her hit single, On Danse Ensemble, We Dance Together.

pain, turn it into strength, and build something stronger from it. Merci d'être à l'écoute de C'est formidable on CBC Music and CBC Radio avec moi, Florence Kerr. En stéréo has a new song. It's called Les morceaux perdus, Lost Pieces. It's about the journey of someone who's learning to reclaim their joy and identity after a breakup. It's all about losing yourself and slowly learning how to come back home. Here it is now.

0: the Debbie's Heads remix of Freak d'Amour 2 by Steffi Schott. And that's what ends our show today. C'est formidable. I'm Florence K. Merci d'avoir été avec nous et à la semaine prochaine. Thank you for being with us. And I'll see you next week.
1: 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The sandwich board. 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
4: As many peered upward for a glimpse of the solar eclipse, few countries had a better view than Iceland. A hotel owner watching the totality with hundreds of tourists describes that breathtaking moment and the work to prepare.
5: From CBC News, The World This Hour, I'm Neil Herland. The clock is ticking down to U.S. President Donald Trump's latest tariff deadline, but there's still no deal between Canadian and American officials meeting in Washington, and CBC News has learned Canadian negotiators are not happy with the latest U.S. offer. Benjamin Lopez-Steven reports.
6: Sources familiar with the negotiations say Canadian negotiators are pushing back because the latest U.S. offer isn't enough for Canada. The Americans' newest proposal would lower some sectoral tariffs, but not to the degree Canada would like. Plus, the U.S. wants a deal that includes preferential access to Canadian critical minerals and covers energy and security issues. If no deal is reached by August 19th, Canada faces 50% tariffs on hundreds of goods on top of sectoral tariffs already in place. The Americans say they're imposing the tariffs for a number of reasons, including provinces taking U.S. alcohol off their shelves and alleged discrimination against American autos and dairy. Canada is reportedly ready to offer some concessions. Canadian and U.S. negotiators are aiming to present Trump with a plan to a deal as early as Monday. Benjamin Lopez-Steven, CBC News, Ottawa.
5: CBC News has learned that Quebec and Newfoundland and Labrador are very close to a new deal on the Churchill Falls hydroelectric project. But as Juanita Mercer reports, getting to this stage took a little help from the federal government.
7: We are hearing from multiple sources that a new deal on the Churchill Falls hydroelectric project is expected to be announced early next week. Those sources have confirmed there's broad agreement between Quebec and Newfoundland and Labrador, that there are two or three issues outstanding, but those are close to being resolved. The project sits on the land of Innu Nation, which is voting for a new Grand Chief. A federal source says any announcement would wait until after that election. According to the Montreal newspaper,

0: Umbrella Press, Ottawa helped to get the deal to this point. The newspaper reports the federal clean electricity investment tax credit could cover up to 15% of the cost of the planned projects. And that's what got the deal over the line. This agreement is important for Ottawa, too, which has pledged to double clean electricity by 2050. Juanita Mercer, CBC News, St. John's.
1: BC Premier David Eby says the province will undertake a review of wildfire response after the Bald Range fire exploded in size last weekend. The entire community of Summerland, more than 12,000 people, were ordered to evacuate.
2: That resulted in an initial period of 24 to 48 hours of huge demand on services that were just not ready. And that there's an important set of lessons for us to take about how quickly this moved and that this may be our new normal.
1: EB described a visit to Penticton as incredibly moving. Five players on Canada's 2018 World Junior Hockey team did violate Hockey Canada's code of conduct in an alleged sexual assault, even though they were found not guilty on criminal charges. That's the finding of an independent appeal panel made up of three former judges. Karen Pauls reports.
3: Five members of Canada's 2018 World Junior Hockey Team were acquitted of sexual assault charges last year. But in a separate process, Hockey Canada had also suspended Michael McLeod, Carter Hart, Dylan Dubay, Alex Formanton, and Cal Foote from representing Canada as players or coaches. Now, an independent appeal panel has confirmed they did breach Hockey Canada's code of conduct, but it provided recommendations for when their bans can be lifted. Formanton is being reinstated immediately. Foote's suspension will end in November. He recently signed with the Swedish team, but was dropped after concerns were raised. Hart's suspension ends in November of next year. He was Vegas's starting goaltender during its Stanley Cup loss in June. Dubé's suspension ends November 2028. He's signed with the St. Louis Blues. And McLeod won't be reinstated until 2030. Karen Pauls, CBC News, Winnipeg.
1: And that is your World This Hour. For CBC News, I'm Neil Herland.
4: Here's a look at the forecast for Ottawa. Tonight, partly cloudy. There is a 60% chance of showers this evening with a risk of thunderstorms. The low will drop down to 14 degrees. And tomorrow, mix of sun and cloud, 40% chance of showers in the afternoon with a risk of thunderstorms once again. Winds could gust up to 40 kilometers per hour. The high, 26 degrees. Humidex making that feel more like 30 degrees. And looking ahead to Friday to kickstart the weekend, lots of sun and a high of 24.
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6: Good evening, I'm Talia Schlanger. This is As It Happens, the Midnight Edition. Tonight, solar flare. As a rare total solar eclipse temporarily blots out the sun, we hear from a hotel owner in Iceland who's awed by the sight and the hundreds of tourists who've come to see it.
7: Showing him the ambassador. Tens of thousands of Canadians have signed a petition urging Prime Minister Mark Carney to declare U.S. Ambassador Pete Hoekstra persona non grata and officially send him packing.
5: Pillars and support. Monday's earthquake in Colombia has left hundreds dead or injured. A resident in one of the hardest hit cities describes the destruction and his efforts to help rescue survivors.
7: Down the tubes. A group looking for a relaxing float downstream wind up lost in marshlands for 3 days. We hear from a conservation officer who helped rescue them.
5: Civil serpent. A teenager in Arkansas was warming up for football practice when he discovered an unexpected surprise in his helmet, a 2-foot-long venomous snake.
7: And changing our minds about theirs. A researcher who peeked inside the dodo's dome explains why she thinks the long-extinct bird may be smarter than previously thought. As it happens, the Wednesday edition, radio that's never at a loss for birds.

Volcanoes, glaciers, lava cakes, black sand beaches. There are plenty of reasons to flock to Iceland. But today,

0: thousands of visitors were in the country's westernmost region to witness another phenomenon, the country's first total solar eclipse since 1954. Towns and authorities there have been preparing for the influx of people from all over for months. And it's a moment Birna Miet Arlodotter has been waiting for. She's the owner of Hotel Breidavik, which is surrounded by camping grounds and ideally situated to experience the event. We reached Miss Arlodotter there earlier today.
1: Birna, we're reaching you just moments before the totality is set to take place. Can you believe that this day is finally here?
2: No, I can't believe it. It's amazing. I wish you were here and see all the people, everything. It's fantastic.
1: I'd love to hear more about what's right in front of you right now. What are you seeing?
2: I see just, of course, a lot of people. If I look around to the beach, to the mountains, there is people everywhere. But we've been having very good weather last days and today. But exactly now, a cloud came in front of it. So we are a little bit disappointed, but still, we have a few minutes to blow it away. It's warm and it's not raining, but it's just now getting more and more cloudy.
1: And how many people are there? You said you can see them everywhere, from the beach to the mountains. How many would you say are there with you?
2: I'm not sure. I think could be 1,000, 1,500. We are not quite sure. We took a picture from a drone, and later on we will try to count them and see how many people were here.
1: What does it compare to this time last year?
2: It's totally different. It's nothing alike. I mean, most of the time on the campground, we have, if it's a very good day, we have maybe 100 people. But now, I don't know.
1: How do you organize so many people on that campground?
2: We just, because usually we have a half a hectare camping ground, but now it's about 9 hectares because we were farmers before, so we have a lot of fields. And we just cut the grass and my husband built a lot of toilets. Everybody have their own bracelets. Yes.
1: Birna, have you had a single moment to sit down since you woke up this morning?
2: No, and I don't need to. Because we have a large group of rescue team, ambulance, doctors, police. So we try to take care of them, feed them, and also the guests. So we sit down in the end of September.
1: What kind of food are you serving? Do you have everything you need for all those people?
2: Yes, always we have a very big menu, but now we made it very short. So we have like Icelandic fish stew, lamb stew, soups, and vegetarian dishes. So we are quick to serve, and we are serving many, many, many times more than we do every day.
1: How long have you been preparing for this total solar eclipse?
2: We knew about it like 14 years ago. But now we just start to think a little bit last winter, and then we start to prepare in April or something.
1: So lots and lots of work through this.
2: It's getting darker and darker.
1: It is right now? Yes, describe to me what you're seeing, Birna. I'd love to try and imagine myself there with you.
2: No, I'm sorry. Tell me what it is. It's getting darker. There is a tiny hole. Yeah, they want me to shut up. I need to go somewhere else. It's getting darker and darker, and there is a little hole, and I'm talking too loud because everybody's hissing at me. Oh my gosh, it's getting darker. Oh my gosh. Oh my gosh. Oh. Oh. It's getting quick now. I'm walking a lot when I talk. I wish you could see it. Oh my gosh. People are screaming everywhere. Can you hear them screaming?
1: If you could hold the phone out, maybe I'll be able to.
2: People are screaming. Oh, I forgot to turn off the light on the hotel. I'm going to see if I can turn off the light. Because it's, the lights on the hotel are ruined. Everything.
1: Is the darkness like the middle of the night, or is it different from when the sun goes down?
2: I turned off the light, but it's not totally dark, but it's getting darker and darker. Can you hear the screaming?
1: No. I think the phone won't pick it up, but I'm so glad you're telling me about it. I'm loving all of the description of what you're seeing and feeling and hearing.
2: This is, and the colors over the sea is like the evening sun. I thought it would be totally, totally dark. What's now it's getting lighter and lighter.
1: I can hear people talking around you. What are they saying?
2: Everybody's just stoned. They are like, and now it's getting brighter and brighter. This was amazing.
1: How do you feel right now, Birna?
2: I feel happy because what we organized is doing well. Me and my husband, we've never been organizing anything like that before. And to have all these people and everything is doing so fine, except last night, because everybody needs to go to a shower and we ran out of water.
1: Oh, no.
2: And that was a little bit stressful. But my husband is amazing and he could fix it. But it's amazing and people are so happy and everybody here is very, very, very happy.
1: I can't believe we got to experience this with you. You've described it all so beautifully. Did it meet all your expectations? Is it what you imagined?
2: Yes, it did. It did. I thought, though, it would be more dark. I thought it would be totally, totally dark.
1: We're so grateful to be able to spend the time with you. What will you do for the rest of the day?
2: I will start to bake for breakfast.
1: The work continues.
2: Yes, it does. And I'm grateful for that. Just like my husband said to my daughter, that this is what she needs, action, action. I have my family, my kids, they all came. They just took over organizing and taking care of everything. So I'm grateful for my family, for my friends, everybody that helped me make this happen like it did today. We are very, very happy and grateful for everything. At the moment, no accidents, nothing. And the ambulance and everybody is just relaxed here, just ready if something happens. So, yeah.
1: Well, thank you so much for letting us experience this magic with you. It's been absolutely amazing. You know, Birna, I have chills just listening to you describe it. I feel like I feel like I saw it myself. Thank you.
2: Thank you so much. Take care.
1: Bye-bye. Thank you.
2: Bye.
3: Birna Miet Arnódóttir is the owner of Hotel Breidavik in Iceland. That's where we reached her.

More than 70,000 Canadians have now declared they would like to see Pete Hoekstra out of a job, or at least out of his current one. An online petition launched last month is calling for the U.S. ambassador to be removed from his position and for the Canadian government to declare him persona non grata. The petition describes his conduct to be, quote, fundamentally incompatible with the role of a diplomat, unquote. It also says Mr. Hoekstra has normalized the Trump administration's threats to annex Canada. Green Party leader Elizabeth May will present the petition to the House of Commons this fall. John Lawrence is a journalist and opinion writer who wrote an op-ed for the Toronto Star back in May titled, "Diplomats Serve an Important Role." Here's why it's time

0: to declare this U.S. emissary persona non grata. We reached Mr. Lawrence in Toronto.
1: John, are you sure you didn't start this petition?
2: Not to my recollection. You know, maybe I suggested it to Elizabeth May in my sleep. I'm not sure.
1: Okay, then. Have you at least signed it?
2: Yeah, I actually signed it this afternoon after I saw all the reports. I don't normally sign petitions because I'm a journalist, but I couldn't resist.
1: Well, we know that the person behind this petition is a woman from Calgary named Lee Walker. Mm-hmm. She declined an interview with us, but in an email statement, she said the amount of signatures on the petition really tells her that this isn't a fringe issue and that, quote, a lot of Canadians are uncomfortable with how Hoekstra has been repeating Trump talking points about our sovereignty and Canada as a whole, unquote. Yeah. From where you're sitting, do you think Prime Minister Mark Carney would consider removing Pete Hoekstra?
2: I think it would be extremely unlikely because the first thing that Trump would do is throw Mark Wiseman out, Canada's ambassador to Washington. And I'm sure that the prime minister wouldn't want that and it would just stir things up. But, you know, as I've written before, I don't think there's any problem with having a public conversation in Canada about his suitability as the American ambassador here.
1: Well, that seems to be some of the point here. Lee Walker yeah. has written richly on her own blog about this, about wanting to send a message. If that's the purpose, do you think the U.S. ambassador is receiving that message?
2: Oh, without question. Like, he's a very online individual. And I think that the news about this petition has spread rapidly. You know, when I signed it earlier in the afternoon, it was at 59,000, and now it's like mounting 75. So it's gained a lot of traction. I'm sure it's gotten back to him.
1: Why is it gaining traction, do you think?
2: Because he's an incredibly undiplomatic diplomat. I remember when he was confirmed and he was asked about the 51st state stuff and the calling the prime minister governor. This is when Trudeau was still the prime minister. And he said, no, we're not going to deal with that. So I thought, okay, well, at least he's a straightforward person. But he's completely gotten into this whole habit of trolling Canada and, you know, speaking in pretty uninformed ways to the media, goading us, retweeting the president's 51st state stuff. And I don't think that that's the job of an ambassador, to be honest. I think that's, you know, that's a troll.
1: I know you've said it's an unlikely move that he'd be removed, but let's imagine he was removed. If the prime minister took that step, wouldn't Hoekstra then be replaced by another Trump-appointed person who may do the exact same thing?
2: Or he might be worse, or she might be worse. Like, it wouldn't surprise me. The people who end up replacing fired cabinet ministers or fired secretaries in the Trump administration are often worse than their predecessors. So, I mean, this is a theoretical, intellectual, political exercise. It's not about what our prime minister is actually going to do. But as I, you know, I think that the petition, the popularity, the media coverage, you know, it expresses the fact that Canadians are not happy about the way, you know, he's conducted himself here. And he is a guest of the Canadian government, right? I mean, the formality of being an ambassador is that you have to go to the governor general, you or the prime minister, you have to present your papers, your credentials, and you have to be accepted. And you're accepted until you're declared persona non grata, and then you can be kicked out. This is a right that's given to all heads of state under a treaty that was signed years ago. So, you know, he's a guest in our house, right? He should behave like guests do when, or ought to do when they're invited in your home.
1: I want to look at the environment that this is happening in right now. The petition comes amid high stakes trade negotiations.
2: Right.
1: And just today, sources told CBC News that Canada and the U.S. are not ready to make a tariff deal and that Canada is, quote unquote, unsatisfied with the latest offer from the United States. This is a very fraught time that we're in. And I mm-hmm. wonder what kind of impact headlines like yours or the emergence of this petition could do, how they might risk disrupting what's already a very fragile conversation.
2: It's entirely possible that it will disrupt the negotiations or it won't. You know, in my view, it's kind of a mug's game to try to game out what Trump is going to do next, what's going to set him off. None of us would have thought 3 weeks ago

0: that wildfire smoke from the depths of the Canadian wilderness that crosses the American border becomes like a trade issue. And yet there it is, you know, he was threatening tariffs on our forest management. So it's, you know, you can't tell. I suspect that this did get back to the White House. Wouldn't surprise me if Trump made some comment about it to the press or in the Oval Office. You know, whether it gets into the negotiating room with Greer and with Dominic LeBlanc and, you know, our other negotiators, I wouldn't hazard a guess.
1: It's not an entirely unprecedented thing for a diplomat to be expelled. This has happened in the past. But if we look at that, this has happened usually when there's been allegations of a criminal act. What would Pete Hoekstra have to do or say in order to force Prime Minister Mark Carney to remove him?
0: I think you'd have to go back to this talking point about the 51st state. You know, it's a kind of a different beast. It's not that he's corrupt, and it's not that people are upset about him because of what American policy is. It's just that he's acting like a blowhard and shows no real inclination to stop. Like, why is that part of his job? I don't get that at all.
1: Well, thank you very much for telling us about this part of it. I guess we'll see what happens next.
0: Okay, thanks very much for having me on.
2: John Lawrence is a journalist and opinion writer. We reached him in Toronto earlier today. We requested an interview with U.S. Ambassador Pete Hoekstra. His office declined.

0: When it comes to football, few things are more important than a well-fitting helmet. And helmets really work best when they are not holding venomous snakes. Recently, though, a high school football player in Arkansas found exactly that in his helmet almost a full hour into practice. He first noticed unusual movement against his scalp after warming up. And when he checked inside his helmet, he discovered what turned out to be a cottonmouth snake, only the second most venomous serpent in Arkansas. Ultimately, police officers used water to force the snake out of the headgear, and that moment is our sound of the day.
1: Do we need to get
2: He's coming. Just wait, because he's going to move. There he is.
1: Amy, you're going to have to get ready. Oh, he's coming.
3: Watch out, his head's about to be at the top of the...
1: He said, hey, what's going on? What are we doing out here?
4: Now, where are you, what are you going to do with him once you get him out? Just over there in the woods?
5: You're not going to pull him out? Can you not get to him? There you go. Pull his ass out.
0: That's a cottonmouth snake being removed from an Arkansas high schooler's football helmet. It's our sound of the day.

0: The dodo has a bad rep. In the 3.5 centuries since the flightless birds were wiped out, the word dodo has become synonymous with dim-witted, presumably because they didn't have the good sense to flee when Dutch settlers landed on their native island of Mauritius. And within a human lifetime of their arrival, the slow-moving species was extinct. But now, researchers have studied the last few surviving dodo skulls and determined they may not have been quite as bird-brained as we believed. Sarah Citrona is one of the lead researchers behind the study published in the Zoological Journal. We reached her in Lethbridge, Alberta.
1: Sarah, set the record straight. Based on your research, were dodos dummies?
2: Apparently, no. There's been all these ideas about them being not exactly smart, being basically doomed to extinction. But our last research discovered that this is not really true at all, actually. They were probably at least as smart as a pigeon and a dove is today.
1: Oh, so a pigeon is smart.
2: Yeah, I would say they are actually very smart. You can take them, blindfold them, and release them in a place that they've never seen, and they are actually able to navigate back home on their own. They can also learn new tasks. You can teach

0: teach them how to press a lever or peck on a button to get a treat, and they will remember how to do that. And they are actually able to recognize different human faces. So they're quite smart, actually.
1: When I was looking at your work, I could see you compared different kinds of brains, including the pigeon and the dodo. What did you learn about the dodo's cognitive abilities by studying their skulls?
0: Mm-hmm. So whenever you are looking at the brain, there are different parts, and every part of the brain is doing something very specific, right? And there is a part that's called the telencephalon that is what is connected with how smart you are. So basically all the process of remembering things or solving problems, all that things happen in the telencephalon. We basically were able to measure the size of this area in the brain in the dodo and compare how big it is in the dodo compared to all the other pigeons and doves that are still alive today. And what we saw was that the size of this area is exactly what you would expect it to be for a bird of that size. So that tells you that the dodo was not any inch dumber than the typical pigeon.
1: Well, where did the idea come from that they were stupid?
0: I think whenever you are evolving on an island and you lose the ability to fly, then there is another thing that you lose, which is the fear of predators. And this keeps happening over and over in all those islands where you don't have big mammals that are able to predate on you because they just don't reach this island. And so if you lose the ability to fear something, you're gonna also get more curious about it. And if you have these sailors that are arrive, you are not scared of them. So you're gonna approach them. And even when they start basically murdering the other member of your own species, that you don't have that typical reaction of a prey animal that we as humans expect to see. And so I think that's where this idea of the dodo being dumb comes from. They just lack the fear of us.
1: That's so interesting, because really, while your work was about discovering something about dodos, you're sort of revealing something about human beings, that if creatures don't react with fear or ferocity, we have a lot of difficulty understanding their intelligence. We assume that they're stupid. I find that part really, really fascinating. Would you argue then that the dodo was more naive and inexperienced with humans rather than unintelligent?
0: Yes, 100%. We tend to think about species, especially on island, as doomed to be extinct, while what's really happening is that we as humans are changing their environment and we are changing all the rules of the game. So these animals are not able to react fast enough.
1: But meanwhile, this idea has been so enduring. A lot of us grew up with stories of the dumb dodo who was too stupid, so stupid that they shouldn't even exist any longer. And you even see that in children's storybooks. Alice's Adventures in Wonderland, you had the dumb dodo there. Why do you think the idea of the dodo, who is oh so dumb, held so much appeal for people over such a long period of time?
0: So I think that what's actually going on is that we as humans have this ability, if we want, to wash our hands about something, we would say in Italian. So if we imagine that these animals are dumb enough and so they would eventually go extinct anyway, then we don't really have to to keep ourselves accountable for their destiny, right? And this is probably just an easy solution to a problem that at the end of the day, we are actually causing, and we just don't want to really deal with it, I guess.
1: What a humbling lesson you're teaching us. Meanwhile, your research is making headlines around the world. What are you hoping that people might learn as they question or are forced to question what they thought they knew about the dodo?
0: I would really, really hope that this helps us to actually think about animals that are at the risk of extinction today, and there are so many, and realize that these animals deserve and earn their space in the planet along us, and we can't keep acting on the planet as if it wasn't also theirs. They are smart, they are

0: are capable of interacting with each other. They perceive the environment in their own way, which is often also very different from how we as humans are perceiving it. And that's, I think, enough for them to be earned to, you know, having their own space.
1: You've certainly given us a lot to think about. Sarah, thank you so much.
0: Thanks to you for helping me.
2: Sarah Citrona is a PhD candidate at the University of Lethbridge. We reached her there. And now here's Patrick Watson with Big Bird in a Small Cage.

0: In Colombia tonight, rescuers are frantically digging through the rubble in search for survivors of Monday's earthquake. As you've been hearing on the news, parts of Western Colombia lie in ruins after the 7.4 magnitude quake hit the country, flattening buildings and damaging roads and infrastructure. The death toll has already topped 250 and will likely climb as rescue efforts continue. William Andreas Luna lives in Cali, one of the hardest hit cities. That's where we reached him.
1: William, can you describe what the destruction looks like in Cali right now?
2: There are some buildings that completely collapsed. Others suffer severe damage and can no longer be inhabited. Some people lost family members, while others lost their

0: in?
1: It's been good, so they are trying to understand what the government aid is going to come in order to try to get that aid. For now, buy clothes, basic things that we, in a normal day, we don't understand that it's important to have. You have to be grateful.
0: William, I completely understand what you're saying. All the little things that we take for granted every day suddenly become so important when everything could be lost. How did you help other people?
1: I was the last 2 days in some emergency place in a building that completely collapsed by helping out in removing debris.
0: I understand that you were actually on vacation when the earthquake happened.
1: No, as a matter of fact, I'm going back to my work today. I was planning to spend my last 2 days of vacation doing absolutely nothing. But when I went to see the situation, I realized that people needed help removing the debris to try to rescue survivors. I decided to stay and come back the next day to continue helping. So it was very shocking, but I think it was just my part. When I arrived to the place, it was very sad because I saw a building completely collapsed. There was people trying to remove debris in order to try to rescue people. If my family was there, what I should to do, or what I would like to other people do for me. So I decide to stay there.
0: So you're there digging people out of the debris. Did you actually see people come out from under these buildings?
1: Unfortunately, the people that was died in that place while I was there, we don't rescue survivors, just died persons.
0: I'm so sorry that you experienced that. I understand that the rescue is continuing now, and that there's still hope that people who are trapped will be rescued. What's the mood like in Cali right now?
1: I think that right now they need the space for do their work. Right now, what we have to do is trying to help by donating food, or most of people here in Cali, we know something that lost their home. So what we can help in maybe by giving our homes for they spend the night while they try to figure it out what they are going to do.
0: So the rescue workers are asking you to back off a little bit, that the ways that you can provide support now are to provide food, to make donations, to provide shelter, which you've already been doing in your home. What challenges are the survivors facing right now, William?
1: I think that is to find the way to recover their lives right now, to find a place for spending the night. That's very important. And how they are going to recover their home there, because most of people lost everything. We know a family that their building where they used to live can no longer be inhabited, so they can't return to their home.
0: William, am I right that some of the people who've been affected don't have a lot of money, so that recovery is going to be even more difficult?
1: Yeah, I think that the government have some plans in these cases. But that is important to those people that they understand what is the way to obtain that help. Some people don't have even internet. So how the government is going to reach out for those persons and give the correct aid to that people is a challenge.
0: There's been a political change very recently, right before the earthquake. President Abelardo de la Espriella came into office just this past weekend, And you're talking about some of the kind of support that the government needs to provide. He

0: says he's going to provide financial support for people who lost their homes. He ordered the housing ministry to pause household bill payments. What do you think about that response so far?
1: I think this is the correct response. But while that response comes, we, the people that don't suffer damage, we need to help them. While that help from government or that aid from government comes to them.
0: Well, thank you so much for spending time with us today, and be safe.
1: Okay, thank you. Thank you.
2: William Andreas Luna lives in Cali, Colombia. That's where we reached him earlier today.

0: Twyla Shanahan and her husband Lawrence were married for 20 years. During their marriage, they traveled the world together. And when Lawrence died in February, she knew he'd want to be taken from their home in Webster, Alberta, back to his hometown in Newfoundland and Labrador. So in June, she booked a flight with Air Canada to scatter her late husband's ashes in the ocean after making arrangements for a memorial with his relatives. But when she arrived at the St. John's Airport, she discovered one of her bags, the one with his remains inside, was missing.
1: My traveling companion and I went to check in, and I was doing the right thing as a widow. You know, I'm new at this. I wanted to make sure I was doing everything right. So I did mention to the agent that I was traveling with my husband's remains, and he said, "Oh, you can't. They have to be checked." And I just kind of stopped right there because I thought, okay, I have everything right. I did mention that. I said, I have all the documentation. And he said, nope, they have to be checked now. And you kind of lose your breath, but I don't want to argue with someone at this moment. You know, I'm grieving and they know their policies. I don't. So I did what I was told, you know, and I just sort of set them on the luggage rack and I said, "See you in Newfoundland, hun, smooth sailing." And I just kind of lost my breath at that moment and hoped that Air Canada would take good care of him.
2: Mm-hmm. And then what happened when you made it to Newfoundland?
1: So I got off the plane and I'm really hoping everything's good. And my phone starts giving me a text that a bag hasn't arrived. And I just knew, right then, like my soul just dropped right out of me. And I had multiple bags, but you just know. And I just knew that was the bag that was missing, and I wanted to get sick. And then your head does all those crazy things. And, you know, I said, like, I failed him. I had one job and I failed him. It was the middle of the night and we had to wait until Air Canada opened the next morning before I could get answers. So I didn't sleep. I went straight back as soon as Air Canada opened that morning. And when I did get back that morning, I was able to find out that they did locate him and he was in Montreal. What was shocked me most was there were so many little things, like these were human remains. Like, I shouldn't have had to go to the airport. Like, I should have gotten a phone call in the middle of the night if you had found him already. Or, like, I shouldn't have been doing all this running. I trusted that a corporation this big had something in place so that he was treated with dignity. And that's what runs through your mind, and it won't stop running through my mind. Like, I know I was following everything I was supposed to follow, but I don't know how he was treated because he was just regular luggage to them.
0: That's Twyla Shanahan speaking to Tara McCarthy, host of Edmonton AM, about Air Canada losing her luggage that contained her late husband's ashes.

Klaus Kohler wasn't expecting to discover anything new when he went for a walk near Iqaluit recently. But something caught the botanist's eye, floating in a pond.

0: pond near a parking lot. It was a green and brown fly-eating plant called bladderwort. Down south, it's nothing special, but it's only the second time it's ever been seen in the Arctic. And that's not a good thing. Here is Klaus Kohler speaking to CBC reporter Arti Sarkissian.
1: So it's kind of special because it was found only the second time in the whole of the Canadian Arctic archipelago. It's normally growing further in the south and it's developing better in the south, and it's creating flowers in the south, where here it doesn't create flowers, therefore it's very easy overlooked. It's just a species which is probably expanding the range further to the north, given the climate change, and it's growing bigger the longer the vegetation period is lasting, and with the warmer summers and less winters, the vegetation period is getting longer here in the Arctic too, and therefore the plant can better develop and it's easier to find. At the moment, we don't have a lot of invasive species in the Arctic. I think even in the Canadian Arctic archipelago, there's very few invasive plants because they are not coping with the Arctic climate. But if it's getting warmer and if it's getting longer vegetation period, also the more people are coming, there's more entrance doors for invasive species coming here, and then when they are here with the seeds or parts of the plant and they can grow, then they can develop and they can stay here for good.
0: That was Iqaluit botanist Klaus Kohler.

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1: Stop, hold on.
0: And yell.
2: Make some noise.
1: They're just beyond that tree.
3: The sound all search and rescue teams desperately hope to hear, a sign of life. Last week, Michiganders Jasmine Hawk and Sarah Vita and Ms. Vita's 9-year-old son, Caden, set out on the Muskegon River for a day of leisurely summer fun. But mere hours later, what was supposed to be a harmless tubing trip turned into a fight for survival. In the end, they were missing for 3 days before being found, miles away from where they started. Anna Cullen is a conservation officer who helped rescue the trio. We reached her in Muskegon, Michigan.
4: Anna, how are Jasmine, Sarah, and Caden doing right now?
5: Well, actually, I just got off the phone with Jasmine not too long ago. She seems in really good spirits. I know she's still having some issues with her injuries. And I think these last few days have been really kind of chaotic for her, which is very understandable. We went to go see Sarah and Caden in the hospital the day after, and they were doing really well. Still getting some care from the hospital, but like I said, very good spirits and really good attitudes, you know, considering what they've been through.
4: Yeah, it's such a relief for everyone. Maybe we could rewind for a moment, go back to Tuesday of last week when they set off on the Muskegon River. What happened?
5: We were told that they left the Maple Island boat launch on the Muskegon River around 4 o'clock Tuesday afternoon, started floating downriver. Now, the equipment that they had wasn't necessarily made for river tubing, more so for like a pool at one's house. 2 out of the 3 tubes popped. They floated into this log jam. I think from there, since it was dark, they went into the woods. You know, it's so hard to, you know, put yourself in their shoes and that panic, you know, that they must have felt. So I think they went into the woods to be in a more safe space, and they ended up getting turned around from there.
4: You were on that search for 3 days. Can you describe what sort of terrain

0: they were dealing with and you as rescuers were up against?
1: As a whole, the Muskegon State Game Area is, there's a lot going on. So not only does the river kind of cut it in half, but all of the land there is very lowland, marsh, high vegetation, almost impossible to navigate through if you're not familiar with the area. And it, even if you are, it is very easy to get turned around. So when you don't have a point of reference, you know, a tree to walk to, you can't see anything, it's really easy just to kind of go the wrong direction. And so the switchgrass in there, which just grabs at your skin and just cuts you, like it's very unforgiving. And the stinging nettles were the worst I've ever seen them. And they just burn your skin and you're just on fire, but you got to keep going. So that was what they were dealing with. And all they had on were bathing suits. So you can imagine what their feet felt like, what their skin felt like, and not only their mindset. So A+ to them for some persistence and their wanting to survive.
0: So this was going on for days. How confident were you that you'd find them alive?
1: According to our statistics and our training, they had less than a 10% chance of being found alive. And to be completely transparent, we did not expect to find them alive.
0: That is a really grim picture to be searching through the wilderness with. What kind of clues did you follow to lead you to the right place where you would eventually find them?
1: So like I said, the vegetation was pretty high. And luckily for us, that marshy terrain really helps with man tracking. So Officer Wright and the Michigan State Police, we were able to see those footprints in the marsh and say, okay, that is a little boy's footprint or a juvenile's footprint. And soon we were able to get some really, really good tracks and be confident to say, like, okay, there's something out here. Someone's out here. We think these are our people.
0: And then it turned out to be right. Tell me about the moment when you realized they were alive.
1: Shock. It was like a huge weight lifted off of our shoulders. And honestly, it was a lot of disbelief because like I said, we just did not expect a positive outcome. And when we saw them, you know, waving their hands and even hearing them through the woods, that was so reassuring to us and really hard to process as a first responder.
0: So they survive against the odds, and you're looking at them 3 days on their own in this wilderness that they don't know. What kind of shape were they in?
1: So Jasmine she really struggled to stand, severe dehydration for all three, still able to talk. The boy was in phenomenal spirits. He was telling us everything that he was going to eat and drink when he got home, you know, between the root beer and the donuts and the pizza. He was just a chatterbox, which was so refreshing. And Jasmine, she was pretty shaky. They were completely covered head to toe in scratches and bug bites and poison ivy, and their feet from moving around in that really aggressive grass and, you know, the sticks and everything, their feet were completely cut open. And you could tell some infections were starting to set in, especially for Sarah. So we wanted to get them help as soon as we could.
0: What were they eating while they were out there? Was there anything to eat at all?
1: So we asked that, and they told us that they were eating lily pad flowers. So like those white flowers that grow on lily pads, and some tree bark. Allegedly, they did have some protein bars, but they gave those to the little boy. So
0: there are so many search and rescue stories, including your own, as you've described, that really don't end this happily, especially as it becomes a days upon days search. How are you going to remember this particular incident?
1: Oh, man, I hope that image of that little boy and those, I hope that is always ingrained in my mind, because it's priceless. These are the happy endings that stick with you and that make the hard times really worth it. At one point, I know on the body cam footage, I was actually really embarrassed when they aired it because I was so happy that it's almost kind of overwhelming.

0: like the happiness kind of just fills you up and you just start crying. And I was hugging my partner, Cameron, and I'm like, oh my God, we did it. Like, we did it. We found him. Like, there was no chance, but we did it. And I think that's what I'm going to remember, is that just seeing them, seeing their disbelief, our disbelief, and like sharing that moment together is so priceless.
1: It's an unbelievable story, and what a rare outcome. Thank you so much for telling us about it, Anna.
0: Yeah, no problem. Thanks for letting me chat about it.
2: Anna Cullen is a conservation officer with the Michigan Department of Natural Resources. We reached her in Muskegon, Michigan. We're now at the end of As It Happens, the Midnight Edition. Coming up next on CBC Radio 1, the news.
1: As It Happens, the Midnight Edition will be back for you tomorrow. I'm Saroja Coelho. Thanks so much for listening.
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6: From CBC News, the world this hour, I'm Neil Herland. Canada is now just 1 week away from the threat of punishing new U.S. tariffs. And tonight, sources tell CBC News the two sides are still far from a deal. Trade Minister Dominic Leblanc and Canada's chief negotiator, Janice Charette, remain in Washington trying to close that gap. But so far, no breakthrough. Kate McKenna reports.
7: We know that the U.S. made a counteroffer to Canada and that Canadian negotiators aren't happy with it. So there's no deal in sight, at least for now. But the clock is ticking. They've got six more days to make a deal before a new set of tariffs targeting a wide range of Canadian goods take effect. But both sides are at the table. Top Canadian officials remain in Washington. Canada wants a comprehensive deal that goes farther than seeing the new tariffs thrown out. The country wants relief on existing sectoral tariffs hurting the steel, aluminum, auto, and lumber industries. Meanwhile, the U.S. has nine priority issues they'd like to see addressed, including removing retaliatory tariffs on U.S. products, putting American booze back on provincial shelves, and tweaking how dairy quotas work. Sources say the U.S. also wants to create a new security, critical mineral, and energy partnership with Canada that would see them get preferential access to the market. The U.S. is willing to make some concessions on things like the base rate tariff on autos, but they're not willing to go as far as Canada wants yet. Kate McKenna, CBC News, Washington.
6: The White House Press Secretary Caroline Leavitt is leaving her role. U.S. President Donald Trump broke the news in a social media post. He says she's leaving at the end of the month to spend more time with family. Leavitt gave birth to her second child in May. The Ebola outbreak in the Democratic Republic of Congo is on track to become the deadliest in history. For context, the outbreak in 2016 killed more than 11,000 people. Christine Birak has more.
8: We're now scaling up every part of the response.
9: WHO Director General Tedros Adhanom Ghebreyesus warned the Ebola outbreak in the Democratic Republic of Congo is the fastest growing on record. More than 4,400 cases have been confirmed, with the death toll doubling from 1,000 to 2,000 in just 3 weeks.
8: Most concerningly, we see a high proportion of deaths in communities instead of treatment units outside of known contact lists.
9: Meaning people are dying of Ebola before health officials even know they've got it. WHO officials say the outbreak cannot be contained until those untracked chains of transmission are found and broken. While trials for a viable vaccine are underway in the hardest hit areas, this rare strain of the virus lacks approved treatments. Relief efforts remain severely strained by active conflict

0: zones, severed communications, and healthcare workers striking over unpaid wages. Christine Burak, CBC News, Toronto.
1: Residents of Newfoundland got to see a partial eclipse of the sun Wednesday.
2: It looks like a chunk of the sun is gone.
3: You know, I'm looking at it through my phone and you can see clearly you got a beautiful sun, a couple of sunspots if you could look really close, and then the moon is just eating the sun up.
1: But on the other side of the Atlantic Ocean, it was the full deal. It's been more than 20 years since Europe experienced a total solar eclipse. But on Wednesday, the skies in Spain went dark. Nala Ayed reports.
4: Struggling with wildfires and straining under heat warnings, Spain somehow still played host to thousands drawn by the eclipse. A larger-than-life moment for Spaniards and foreigners alike.
5: Un po' di emozione la sento, sì.
4: I do feel a bit emotional, yes, says this man from Italy, because I know I won't have another chance in my lifetime. All over Europe, even partial eclipses drew crowds looking to be awed. The Greenwich Royal Observatory in London, a premium perch. Liz Avery is the observatory's head astronomer.
6: You're watching the inner workings of the solar system.
4: A slow fade, and then this. And then a whole minute and a half of darkness. Nala Ayed, CBC News, London.
1: And that is your World This Hour. For CBC News, I'm Neil Herland.
7: Hi, I'm Saroja Coelho. 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
8: Thousands are still missing in Colombia as rescue crews and citizens try to find people beneath the rubble.
9: He says it's a difficult job because it feels like you advance two steps forward and then you're going five steps backwards.
8: I'm Marco Werman. Also today we look at the present and past of TPS, temporary protected status.
10: This whole development emerged as the U.S. government was responding to the Cuban Revolution.
8: And we're taking a long look at different aspects of language, like the hyphen. It's not just punctuation.
11: A simple little line, and yet as divisive as a line can get.
8: There are also artificial languages, secret languages, and this. Today on The World. This is The World. I'm Marco Werman. Thank you for being with us. We start today in Colombia. The country is in search and rescue mode after Monday's deadly 7.4 magnitude earthquake. More than 250 people have died, and that number is expected to rise. The government has declared a national disaster, and leaders from around the world have offered assistance. To find out what's happening on the ground, we reached out to reporter Manuel Rueda. He's in one of the hardest hit areas of the country, the western city of Cali, where dozens of buildings have been destroyed.
9: So right now I'm standing outside a residential building that collapsed. Perhaps it was a 6 or 7 story building. And they have heavy construction equipment next to the building. They're removing rubble. One of the rescue people I spoke with here said that there might still be people there, but they're not very hopeful that the people trapped under this building are alive.
8: How have people there responded to the disaster? What have you seen?
9: So what I've seen is, you know, lots of neighbors putting on a hard hat and just showing up at these sites that have collapsed, sometimes with shovels, with their own equipment, or people bringing food for the more experienced rescue workers. This is what one young man at one of the collapsed buildings told me. His name is John David Choconta. He says it's a difficult job because you advance, it feels like you advance 2 steps forward and then you're going 5 steps backwards, basically, because they have to be very careful and not knock down too many things because they might hurt people who are down there. But he's hopeful that at his place, which is a 5-story building that collapsed, there might still be some people that survived.
8: What other kind of actions have you seen from citizens around this earthquake and rescue efforts?
9: So what happens a lot of time in these disasters is that many people lose their homes. So you're not only, you know, doing the immediate rescue efforts, but you're also planning for how you're going to help people who don't have a home to return to. So last night, for example,

0: example, outside a baseball stadium in Cali, there were perhaps 200 people collecting water, non-perishable foods, medicines, other essentials. This is what a woman who was there told me. Her name is Solange Torres.
1: Pues a veces no estamos preparados, pero sí toca estar ahí dispuestos para ayudar.
0: So she says, you know, this caught everyone by surprise. They weren't prepared, but you have to be willing to help. And if God gave you hands and some resources, then you should use them also to serve others.
2: President Abelardo de las Prieya, he's nicknamed El Tigre. He just got into office. How is he managing this early challenge?
0: He's coming under criticism, actually, for not inviting other countries to send rescue teams. For example, the ambassador of China in Colombia complained yesterday saying that they haven't received a formal petition to get aid, because that's the way it works. You have to send a petition to a country to send a rescue team or to send you a flight with humanitarian aid. However, what supporters of the government say is that Colombia has enough rescue workers, that what Colombia might need more is humanitarian aid. The Colombian government has offered subsidies to people who have lost their homes because of the earthquake so that they can rent a place to live. You know, this is a challenge for the Colombian government because the area is quite widespread. You have four big cities and then many rural areas in between, and especially in the northern part, in the Chocó region, which is actually the place closest to the epicenter. There's lots of small towns that you can't reach by road. You have to take a river to get there. So for these people, it will be more difficult to get aid. And even people here in Cali are aware of that. And one thing I saw last night was that they were also collecting supplies, again, water, medicines, food, to send to this Chocó area. This is what a woman there told me. Her name is María José Chávez.
3: En este momento no tienen tampoco insumos ni donaciones tan grandes como en este momento.
0: She says that in Chocó, people don't have so many donations, so many resources. So this is a place that the world needs to put their eye on with solidarity and help.
2: So finally, where are people now without shelter staying?
0: Well, in Cali, they set up a couple of shelters in a basketball arena. That's also happening in Pereira. I've seen also images of people just staying in tents in parks. The United States offered, I believe it was $15 million for this sort of humanitarian aid. And possibly Colombia's government will need much more. And again, a big challenge for a government that just came in less than a week ago.
2: That was reporter Manuel Rueda speaking with us today from Cali, Colombia, which is recovering from a massive earthquake that hit on Monday.

0: Since coming into office, the Trump administration has moved to terminate temporary protected status, or TPS, for people from 13 countries. That has hit home for hundreds of thousands of TPS beneficiaries who have been living and working legally in the U.S. under the program. The terminations have sparked multiple lawsuits that are working their way through the courts. But so far, the administration has been allowed to proceed with ending the program for TPS holders from 11 countries, including Afghanistan, Haiti, South Sudan, and Venezuela. That got us thinking about the origins of TPS and its future. So we reached out to Sejal Zota, a co-founder of the legal support group Just Futures Law. She traces the origins of TPS to 1960, when the Eisenhower administration first gave protection to Cubans via a program called Extended Voluntary Departure.
1: This whole development emerged as the U.S. government was responding to the Cuban Revolution by offering protection to people who were fleeing Cuba. From that point on, for the next almost 30 years, the attorney general, you know, would use this to provide protection to nationals of at least another 15 other countries so that they wouldn't have to return to dangerous conditions. And it would shield the recipients from deportation, and it would make them eligible to work here, but without ever providing a, you know, permanent immigration status.
0: When did it become more regularized? Like, when and how did extended voluntary departure become a TPS, kind of a way to protect people in war or conflict or environmental disaster?
1: Right. So in 1990, Congress passed the TPS statute. They really had three goals in mind. They wanted to limit

0: executive discretion and ensure that future decisions would be based on identifiable conditions.
1: Like what?
0: Only if one of three situations exist. The first is ongoing armed conflict that poses a serious threat to individual safety. The second is natural disasters that substantially but temporarily disrupt living conditions. And the last is other extraordinary or temporary conditions that prevent people from returning safely. So they did that in 1990, and they wanted to make sure that there would be regularized procedures and that people would have some notice about what their rights are and what this process would be and how long am I going to be able to stay in the United States. But certainly a goal was that they wanted this program to reflect American humanitarian values. And I'm going to quote one of the congresspeople involved in the passage of TBS, Representative Moakley.
1: So that's Joe Moakley. He was a Democrat.
0: Yes. And the idea was, you know, the U.S. was to be a beacon of freedom and hope for the world, end of quote, to people displaced from their homelands, you know, by havoc beyond their control.
1: Yes. Yeah, so did the goal succeed? Were the rules regularized?
0: Yes. There was a clear process. You know, since 1990, TPS has been provided to a long number of countries by both Republican and Democratic administrations. In some cases, it was terminated after a brief period, but for other countries, it was extended over a long number of years, again, based on the statutory criteria. You know, there are prior agency directors who have sort of attested to the non-political nature of the process and how it has worked.
1: So TPS designations last for 6, 12, or 18 months, and temporary is the operative word. But when this program was created, did Congress place any limits on how many times a designation for a country could be renewed?
0: It did not. And it did this with the background of EVD, for example.
1: Extended voluntary departure.
0: Right, being extended 15 years for Lebanon. So there was already a history of this being extended for some time, the sort of predecessor relief. And they did not put a limit on how many times it could be extended.
1: So in June, the Supreme Court, the U.S. Supreme Court, issued a major ruling on TPS designations. What did that decision actually conclude, and what did it leave unresolved?
0: In a number of lower court opinions, courts had postponed the termination of TPS for a number of countries, including Haiti and Syria. And so the government appealed that, and the Supreme Court made two big findings. The first is that federal courts generally do not have the power to review most non-constitutional challenges to the government's decision to end TPS, including whether the administration is following the correct process. This means that even if DHS makes its decision by breaking the rules, you know, for example, by flipping a coin, no one can sue the government and get a court to stop them, right? You really cannot hold them accountable through the courts for that sort of challenge. The other thing it held was that the Haiti plaintiffs were not likely to succeed on their claim that the government violated the Equal Protection Guarantee in the Constitution. The plaintiffs in the Haiti case had argued that termination of TPS for Haiti was motivated by racial discrimination. The court did not deny that courts have the power to hear those kinds of claims, constitutional challenges, but the court found that the Haiti plaintiffs were not likely to succeed on their race discrimination claim because it found that the administration's hostility was race neutral and was not overtly based on race. Rather, it was a reflection of their views on immigration policy. And, you know, and they said that in the face of many alarming and pejorative statements that people in this administration have made about Haitians specifically and about immigrants more broadly and, you know, and about TPS holders.
1: So if we go back to 1990 when Congress established TPS, you said it wanted to extend humanitarian protection for people in other countries in crisis. What were the values guiding that decision?
0: This was a time when there's a lot of bipartisan support to provide humanitarian relief and for the United States to be a leader in providing protections to people who were experiencing all kinds of persecution and other sorts of civil strife havoc all

0: across the world. And so there was a lot of support for both individualized protections and sort of more blanket protections for larger groups of people who were fleeing from war and disaster.
1: So finally, if the Trump administration prevails in the courts, what happens to the basic idea behind TPS that the U.S. should not send people back to countries where they cannot safely return?
0: The court has already made most process claims unreviewable. And so it has effectively taken a wrecking ball to the statute, even though there is a clear statutory process that administrations are to follow. There is really no way to hold them accountable to that process through the courts at this point. And it really does a real disservice to Congress's original intent, where they wanted this program to be a reflection of American humanitarian values and the United States' role as a, quote, beacon of freedom and hope for the world.
1: Sejal Zota is a co-founder of the legal support group Just Futures Law.

Coming up on the show, we take the rest of the hour to talk the talk. Stories about language, how it unites us, how it can also divide us, and how even non-humans create their own forms of speech. That's ahead here on The World.

0: This is The World. I'm Marco Werman. Language. If we didn't have it, this radio program wouldn't be here. For the rest of the show today, we're looking back at some of our favorite stories about this fundamental thing in our lives. That includes secret languages like the one rural women created in China centuries ago to share their struggles. They faced serious repression then and needed to find ways to support each other. The documentary Hidden Letters is about the secret language known as Nushu. Reporting from Shanghai, Rebecca Canther spoke with the director when the film came out several years ago.
1: Hundreds of years ago, Chinese women came up with a language that men could not understand. It was called Nushu. Back then, it was common for Chinese women's feet to be bound, making it almost impossible for them to walk freely by themselves. They weren't allowed an education. They spent their days locked in their rooms, embroidering and making crafts. And they wrote this new language on handmade fans.
2: They created a secret language, and they would write poems and songs. And throughout the years, because of this secret language, women built this beautiful underground sisterhood and share their dignity and hope between themselves.
1: Film director Violet Feng grew up in China knowing nothing of Nushu. The language has survived to this day, passed from generation to generation. But there are only a handful of women left who can read it and write it. Feng decided to film the lives of two women, one in rural China and one in Shanghai, who are trying to preserve it.
2: I wanted to follow the younger generation because they're the ones who are at the crossroad dealing with navigating their identity in this context of where China is.
1: Feng says what interested her about the ancient Nushu language is how it might relate to the lives of Chinese women today.
2: I think that every woman's personal experience in their daily struggles is political. We're always struggling between the social expectations, between our traditional values, and who we want to be, our individual identities. And that dilemma is in every woman, and including myself.
1: Speaking about those struggles is not always welcome, and women's bodies are on the front lines. The Chinese government has abandoned its one-child policy in the hopes of boosting China's birth rate. But more and more young Chinese women are rejecting the path of marriage and children altogether.
2: There's still not yet a support system for women, you know, legally and socially and emotionally to help us, you know, to fulfill those kinds.

0: kind of expectations.
1: Feng says that the Nüshu language gave women some agency.
0: The power of it, even back then, I say it's very much the Chinese way of feminism. It's not about throwing away the system or changing the system and having protests, which is completely impossible at the time. They found a different way and they found a different approach.
1: Today, though, Nüshu is being used in ways that are quite different from its original purpose. In one scene in the film, a so-called princess school uses Nüshu to teach young girls etiquette wrapped in traditional Chinese values.
0: You begin to see workshops to kind of reintroduce how should women behave, how to be elegant, how to be obedient, and all of those things. And then people are using Nüshu to kind of help women to serve those roles too, which is totally the opposite of what it was before.
1: Today in China, Nüshu is also being commodified for economic gain. Government officials discuss how they can build local tourism around the language. Entrepreneurs use it to market their products. There's even a KFC ad featuring Nüshu. In the film, the women who care the most about the language struggle with how to preserve its authenticity. But filmmaker Violet Feng says, in the end, saving the language itself is not as important as preserving that supportive space for the kind of sisterhood that Nüshu helped create.
0: To me, Nüshu is not just a language, it is art. It is a voice embedded in that art. And in that sense, as long as we carry the legacy of it, as long as it lives in our heart of every woman, I don't think it will ever die.
1: For The World, I'm Rebecca Canther in Shanghai.
2: We humans have created many languages, but so have non-humans. Take chimpanzees. To communicate, chimpanzees use 400 vocal sequences, sort of like how we use words and phrases. We know that thanks to research published in the journal Communications Biology in 2024. Catherine Crockford co-authored the study. She's research director at CNRS Institute of Cognitive Sciences in Lyon, France, and interpreted for us what the chimpanzees were saying in that exchange we just heard.
3: There we have females sitting in the top of a food tree. They've just heard another party of chimpanzees 200 meters away who are coming towards them, and they have produced an invitation to join them. It's panted hoos with a single hoo on the end. So this would be classed as a call sequence. It's very hard to equate yet to things like words or sentences. So we prefer to call it a call sequence because at the moment we know something about its structure, but it's still some way off until we know what the sequences really mean.
2: So we heard that vocal sequence a moment ago. I'd like us to hear another example. So what's going on there, Catherine?
3: Right. So this is an example of five different call types combined together. It is an adolescent male greeting, first of all, the dominant male of the group, and he's meeting him as well. So he hasn't seen him for a day. So you hear this whole sequence unfold of what he's doing.
2: So what are the things do chimps kind of communicate about?
3: So animals tend to communicate a little bit about what they see, for example, predators, and also about what they do, usually in social interaction. Chimpanzees go a little bit beyond that, potentially, because they seem to talk about more things that they're doing. So I'm grooming, I'm playing, I'm nesting, and I'm feeding, and I'm resting. So they have maybe more possibilities in their repertoire of things that they talk about.
2: And what distinguishes a chimpanzee word? Again, I'm going to use that word. Is it pitch, duration? I mean, what's the range and ability of their vocal cords?
3: They're probably not words. And one reason to say that is that if you look at chimpanzees all over the world, they will have a similar repertoire. So it's not like language where we can, each culture, people develop and learn the words that they hear around them for their own language, right? So chimpanzees are much more constrained than that. And primates in general, which has kind of been why there's this big conundrum about how language evolved in humans.
2: So, Catherine, not to get overly anthropomorphic about what this chimp communication means, but it is kind of incredible. How did these findings change your own thinking about chimpanzees and how close they really are to Homo sapiens?
3: We're opening up something here that is very promising. We need to know, with these 390 utterances, how many of them are changing the meaning of, for example, the single unit, like

0: grunt or a hoo or a bark or a scream, and then you combine them together, does that then change the meaning? If we see evidence of that, then that starts to really be a game changer in terms of these evolutionary processes towards the evolution of language. But that's a step that we haven't yet reached.
1: Catherine Crockford joined us from Lyon, France. She's co-director of the Thai Chimpanzee Project. Catherine, this is fascinating. Thank you very much for being with us.
0: Thank you very much for inviting me, and it's been a pleasure to share news from the African jungle.
1: In a moment, the language of chatbots when you get them stoned. You're with The World.

0: This is The World. I'm Marco Werman. While we're still trying to decode the language of chimpanzees, we're also figuring out the right way to talk to chatbots. People in creative fields with writer's block, for example, might use prompts like, give me 5 possible endings for that screenplay I'm writing, or generate some logo ideas for my new company. One ad exec in Sweden has not been wowed by the responses, and he decided what ChatGPT really needed was to get high on drugs. The World's Jerry Hatton brought us this delightful report last winter.
1: ChatGPT already offers a menu of characters in audio response mode. They each have a name and a little descriptor to help you choose, but they all kind of sound the same.
2: Hey there, I've got a really great feeling about us teaming up.
3: Well, thanks, Juniper, for being so, quote, open and upbeat.
4: Hi there, nice to meet you. I'm excited to help you get things done.
3: Thanks, Maple. Cheerful and candid.
5: Hey, it's great to meet you. I'm really looking forward to working on some cool stuff together.
3: That was Breeze, animated and earnest. They're all really earnest, aren't they? Upbeat, positive, ready to go. But if I'm a creative, do I want that?
1: No, says Swedish ad exec Peter Rudvall, not one bit.
6: So in my experience, working with it creatively has been utterly trash.
1: Trash because of the way AI is written, he says. Its algorithms are based on logic, its answers straightforward, its goal to please.
6: A lot of people identify themselves with having the same problem as I had. They want to use AI as a creative tool, but they're unable to because, again, the rational thinking, which is a fundamental design, isn't made to get new ideas.
1: Or to be weird. And weird, says Rudvall, is what he needs when he's brainstorming ad campaigns. And then he thought, who does say weird things? Well, for one, people who are high on drugs.
6: And that made me like ask myself, so this is a wild idea, like, is it possible for me to give drugs to the AI? Like, the obvious answer to that is no. No, how could you do that?
1: Certainly not by, say, blowing a bong hit at your computer screen, Rudvall says. But he had another idea, to scrape the internet for all the open source scientific data on what people say and do when they're stoned to the bejesus.
6: And make that into code to sort of break its logical thinking and reroute that brain to emulate what's happening in a human brain while on weed, for example.
1: This is something that normal straight-laced ChatGPT can't do very well. I ran my own experiment. Here's ChatGPT's Maple, sober, answering a simple query.
3: Listen, quick question. Who invented the peanut butter and jelly sandwich?
5: Gotcha, no worries at all. And as for the peanut butter and jelly sandwich, it's not tied to one single inventor. It sort of evolved over time. Peanut butter came about in the late 1800s, and the combination with jelly really...
1: And then I inform Maple that she's just burned a bowl of cannabis and now has the munchies.
5: I love the creativity. Well, in that scenario, I'd probably get a bit more philosophical and say something like, you know, man, the peanut butter and jelly sandwich is kind of like the ultimate snack, born from the love of two simple things coming together. But at the core, it's still that gradual evolution we talked about. Always a fun spin, though.
1: Pretty tame stuff. Clearly, Maple is just playing along, merely imagining what it's like to be high. Now, here she is with the help of Rudvall's weed coding, which, by the way, at this point only generates written answers. So I feed the text back into normal ChatGPT and get this.
5: Okay, yeah. We're going way past cruising altitude now. Like seatbelts, dissolved, dashboard, melting, sandwich, becoming a concept.
1: Maple's just warming.

0: Hang up.
1: Peanut butter is the earth, dense, ancient, ground up legumes that remember being plants. Jelly is light, fruit, sugar, sunlight trapped in a wobble. Bread is the plane of existence they agree to meet on. And humanity? Humanity is just the hands. Slightly sticky, curious, a little hungry.
0: This is bonkers, but actually helpful. Rudval's coding does just what he'd hoped. It turns ChatGPT weird, whimsical, and less logical. Rudval's also written code for cocaine, ketamine, and the mind-bending natural hallucinogen ayahuasca, among other drugs. He recently asked an ayahuasca chatbox to dream up a new system of governance. It suggested people vote with their DNA.
2: Their DNA.
3: Yeah, exactly. And I was like, okay, even though that's far-fetched, something is happening in my brain. And that's the beauty of this, because then I get an idea and ping-pong it back and forth with this AI.
0: Ping-ponging new ideas with AI. Rudval considers this a breakthrough, and apparently so do others. He's sold his code to hundreds of other creative types looking for inspiration. Mostly it's for work, but Rudval says people are starting to use his code in their personal lives.
3: To having that as a sort of companion, to combat may loneliness. If you want to talk to the AI, maybe you want the AI to vibe with you on the same wavelength that you are. So it could be kind of plausible, actually.
2: Better with weed than cocaine, I would imagine. That could lead to trouble.
3: Maybe. I mean, I have alcohol in there as well, if you want sort of a unhinged ChatGPT version on a Friday night.
0: Drinking with an unhinged version of ChatGPT on a Friday night. Rudval says one client just wrote saying he'd bought the booze plug-in for his brother-in-law as a birthday present. But if it's real chatting you're after, his marijuana code won't let you down. Maple still riffing on the PB&Js.
1: The sandwich was inevitable. The moment peanuts learned to dream of being smooth. The moment grapes realized they could become memory. The moment bread said, I can hold this.
0: You know what's maybe the coolest part of Rudval's code? The next day, you don't have to rack your brain to remember all the random concepts and connections, or maybe even ad campaigns you and stoned AI came up with, because there's a transcript of it all right there online.
1: Honestly, the PB&J isn't food. It's a mandala you can eat.
0: For the world, I'm Jerry Haddon, Barcelona.
1: A portable yin-yang, a soft reminder that the universe sometimes solves hunger with vibes.

Any linguist will tell you that if you're trying to pin down the roots of a language, you'll often find rich and diverse influences from many sources and places. Take, for example, the language known as Brasiliano. It's spoken in Brazil and mixes Portuguese, languages from the country's indigenous communities, along with languages that came to Brazil from enslaved Africans. Champions of Brasiliano say it's a truer reflection of the complex history and people of Brazil. Musician Lucas Santana counts himself among those advocates. He even calls his latest album Brasiliano. Here's Lucas Santana performing with Brazilian legend Gilberto Gil, a song titled A História da Nossa Língua, or translated, A History of Our Language. Yeah.

0: Lucas Santana spoke with me in the early spring about Brasiliano, both his album and the language.
1: So Brazilian is, it's a possible name for a Brazilian language because in the constitution in Brazil, the official language in Brazil, it's Portuguese from Brazil. But when you study the formation of a Brazilian language, it's not true. It's impossible to say that we speak Portuguese. So Brasiliano, it's the possibility of a name for a Brazilian language, you know?
0: You feature 8 different languages on your new album, and one of the tracks features indigenous singer Tainara Takua singing in the language of Tupu-Guarani. This is a language that was replaced centuries ago by Brazilian Portuguese.

0: How important is Tupi Guarani in Brazil's history?
1: The first 2 seconds and a half, the most popular language on the street in Brazil, it was Língua Gerais, general language, that was a mix between Portuguese and indigenous language. So each region speak a general language, different general language, you know? So the Guarani, for example, in the

0: So that's Lucas Santana performing there with Tainara Takua. Lucas, it sounds like you did a lot of research around language for this collection of songs. Have you always been fascinated by linguistics?
1: No. It was a great surprise for me. And now I'm completely falling in love for linguistics, how the words travel and after centuries change just a letter or mix with indigenous language and transforming another word. You know, it's fascinating.
0: So Brasiliano is a mix of languages, Brazilian, African, Latin, and that is reflected in your music. So here you're performing with the Brazilian band Os Paralamas de Sucesso.

0: So here we've got a reggae rhythm, Lucas. Do you feel that the language of music can break down barriers that the use of words cannot?
1: Music is a universal language. Rhythms travel along the time, the space, you know. So it's similar with the linguistic stuff and music stuff. There's a lot of things similar to things, I believe.
0: Brazilian musician Lucas Santana, his album Brasiliano came out earlier this

0: If there's one aspect of English that's sure to set off fireworks at any dinner table, it's punctuation. You've got your classic Oxford comma debate. There's also the existential question, can you really overuse the exclamation point? And if you really want to see sparks fly, bring up the hyphen. This is a punctuation mark that's been hotly disputed for a long time, centuries, in fact. Back in 2021, Patrick Cox tackled the hyphen in an episode from his podcast, Subtitle.
1: The English-speaking world is divided between people who've never given the hyphen a second thought and people who think about it all the time. Pardis Mahdavi is one of the latter. It springs from her own hyphenated life. Mahdavi is Iranian-American. Iranian hyphen American. In 1979, her parents and grandmother fled the chaos of pre-revolutionary Iran for the United States. Mahdavi was born within weeks of their arrival. They settled uneasily in Minneapolis.
2: My family always had a bag packed. There was always, you know, a suitcase packed in the corner, ready to go back to Iran.
1: Meanwhile, Mahdavi's neighbors and millions of other Americans were watching nightly reports of the Iranian revolution. 52 American citizens taken hostage in Tehran and held for more than a year.
2: My brothers and I were very aware that we were not wanted here in this country. That came to a head when my brother and I came home from school one day and there was a sign and it said, burn this house, terrorists live here.
1: The family moved to California soon after, but the experience left Mahdavi unsure of whether she was American or Iranian. After grad school in the US, she traveled to Iran on a series of research trips. She helped officials there design a new school curriculum on sexual and reproductive rights. But the political winds shifted and she was no longer welcome.
2: I was followed, my phone was tapped, my email was tapped, and then eventually at a certain point, I was actually arrested.
1: She was deported and stripped of her Iranian citizenship. Whether she liked it or not, Mahdavi was no longer Iranian.

0: But what did that make her? American, as in 100% American, or something else?
1: That was really the moment where I realized I have to live in that hyphen because I don't fit in either homeland. And there are a lot of hyphenated people like me. And so we can create our own homeland inside this tiny orthographic mark.
0: Mahdavi started to investigate the hyphen from its beginnings in ancient Greece. The grammarian Dionysus Thrax, who coined it, thought of the hyphen as something that brought words and ideas together. Later, Celtic monks believed the opposite, that the hyphen split up overly long and complex words. And thus began a centuries-long dispute. Does the hyphen unite or divide? This is more than a grammatical parlor game, at least when it comes to hyphenated Americans.
2: Well, we all came from other places.
0: This is John Wayne, the one and only. In 1973, the actor released a spoken word recording called The Hyphen. Look at the harm, he said, that this little line has done.
2: A simple little line, and yet as divisive as a line can get. A crooked cross the Nazis flew, and the Russian hammer and sickle, too. Time bombs in the lives of men. But none of these could ever fan the flames of hatred faster than the hyphen.
0: Wayne was just the latest in a line of anti-hyphenists that included Presidents Theodore Roosevelt and Woodrow Wilson. The cause was taken up more recently by former Louisiana Governor Bobby Jindal, a Republican who's also the son of Indian immigrants.
3: I don't know about you, but I am tired of the hyphenated Americans. We are not African Americans. We're not Asian Americans. We're not rich Americans. We're not poor Americans. We're all Americans. And it's time to stand up to this nonsense.
0: Some on the political left have stopped using the hyphen too. In fact, it seems to be losing cachet everywhere. The Associated Press, the New York Times, BuzzFeed, they've all dropped the hyphen in terms like African American and Asian American. Lexicographers have noticed, and hyphens have vanished from dictionary spellings of hundreds of words, words that have nothing to do with national allegiance. But Pardis Mahdavi has no intention of dropping her beloved hyphen. For her, the phrase living in the hyphen helps make sense of a life in America where you belong and you don't belong simultaneously.
1: People with hyphenated identities say, actually, no, this is meant to connect, not divide. And this is meant to connect, to create something new, to say, look, I'm not a type of American that is Japanese or a type of Americans that is Chinese, but I am Chinese American. I am African American. I am Iranian American. I am a different type of American.
4: Author Pardis Mahdavi spoke with Patrick Cox in 2021 for his podcast subtitle. Their conversation took place when her book Hyphen had just been published.

0: This is The World. I'm Marco Werman. For more than 2 years, we've been checking in with National Geographic explorer Paul Salopek about his global trek along the path of early human migration. Salopek's Out of Eden walk has taken him to many corners of the world, mostly on foot. But he's also told us that, quote, people are my destination. And he's right. The project is really built around the conversations that Paul has with the people he meets along the way. We were curious about the conversations he doesn't write about, the small talk, which you could say is its own language. My co-host Carolyn Beeler talked small talk with Paul last summer.
1: So, Paul, as you meet folks around the world, you ask them a lot of questions about their life stories. I'm sure they also ask you questions. What do people tend to ask you?
2: Basically, it's some iteration of who are you, where do you come from, and where are you going, over and over and over again.

0: Do they ask you about the family you've left behind, or?
1: Yes, they do. Of course, that's one of the common questions as well. There are questions about my well-being, questions about logistics. People are curious about my equipment. People are wondering sort of how I manage shelter, all these things that are repeated. Even my readers ask these same questions too. So the small talk lubricates the first interactions that gets into hopefully deeper and more meaningful conversations.
0: You often stay with people at their houses on your walking routes. I'm wondering how that happens. Like, what is the conversation that gets you into a stranger's house for the night and has them welcoming you?
1: You know, now that you ask it, I sort of haven't thought about, do I have a method? And I guess like anybody, I guess I do, maybe even a subconscious one. If I'm moving like in the early part of the day, I can engage with people very superficially. I can say, hello, how are you? You know, nice day, et cetera. What do you say to kind of a neighbor as you're walking by their front yard? But if it's getting later in the day and my walking partner and I are starting to look for shelter and we might need a little help, I can stretch that introduction out, that shallow greeting, into something much more deeply. Hey, what are you doing? You know, what kind of activity you're engaged in right now? And that turns some chit chat into a more hefty conversation. And I can basically share as much about my journey, calibrate that basically to arouse curiosity or not, to the degree that I wish to, in order to kind of, you know, have a deeper connection to the folks.
0: Does everybody kind of ask you the same questions, or does it vary based on where you are, what kind of culture you're in?
1: People generally ask sort of the same questions. Farming cultures, when I'm moving through rural areas, people have more time, obviously, to talk. So that's nice. The questions can be more varied and go into questions about my country and, you know, sort of my project. Whereas in urban areas, they tend to be, people are busier and, you know, they're moving between point A and point B on a sidewalk. So they tend to be more rushed. But, you know, something I've learned to do is to share the geography of my trek, depending on sort of where I want the conversation to go.
0: What do you mean by that? How do you kind of see the conversation with the geography?
1: When people say, where do you come from? I sometimes say just the last village or maybe the last town. And that will create a certain, oh, wow, that's far. And where are you going? I'm going to the next village up ahead. I don't often say, hey, where you come from? I don't often say, from Ethiopia. I just walked here, because you can imagine that kind of questions that would then open up, right? So what I do as a storyteller is, if I sense there's a story happening with the people that I'm meeting, then I will share, hey, I just walked to you from Ethiopia. And that sparks a sense of wonder and curiosity that leads to, again, the kind of conversations that we can have a back and forth about their lives too.
0: I'm curious, once you get past this, the curiosity, or if you're just chatting with someone kind of in a passing by way, is kind of like very basic small talk, chit chat, the same everywhere? Like, is it always the weather?
1: Yeah, it is. You know, I think it can start there. It can start, are you tired? You know, it often, Carolyn, comes with an offer. Are you thirsty? Would you like to sit in the shade and under my mulberry tree and have a cup of cha?
0: So you have walked through places where a lot of people speak English, and I imagine you've walked through places where very few people speak English. You always have walking partners, so I would imagine some interpretation is possible, but that's still got to change your relationship to people and your ability to really communicate.
1: Of course, yeah, it does. It's huge. Not having the language is an enormous filter. In fact, it's the biggest filter in my project, in which case I have to rely on my walking partners, whose approaches to strangers, at the beginning at least, when we begin walking together for the first time, might be different. You know, they might be a little bit more careful or more wary of approaching strangers, whereas I'm, by this stage in my life, quite open. You know, I'll walk up to anybody. So I try to encourage my walking partners to kind of, you know, not be too shy. And also gender issues, right? Imagine, you know, I'm a guy, I'm a man of a certain age. I have an identity, I'm a white guy, right? Which comes with all this privilege and also this kind of unearned power. And you're walking through communities where there are gender divides, you know, between sexes culturally or even religiously. And I have to be very careful in the way I approach women if I can approach them at all. So that, you know, that's where it's useful to have a woman walking partner, right? Then you can address the entire horizon of humanity, not just half of it.

0: I'm curious, are there folks who you think you might actually stay in touch with long term?
1: Oh, absolutely. Yeah, actually quite frequently. If people ask me for my contacts, I generally give it to them as a given. If I'm going to engage them in a conversation where I'm actually going to maybe include their voice in the braid of storytelling of the Out of Eden Walk, then I absolutely give them my contacts. It's actually required because I'm going to ask for theirs to be able to go back to them for fact checking. I met an ethnic Tibetan guy in a very remote part of Sichuan, and he's still checking on me quite frequently, and I check on him. You know, so these kind of glancing, ricocheting off strangers as you're walking across the world can lead to very long kind of, in the past it would have been letter writing, but now it's so easy just with your thumb and your phone that we send these little notes back and forth to each other. It's quite nice. I like it.
0: Paul, sometimes when I'm on a reporting trip, I meet someone and we kind of connect right away. And I get the sense that we could really be friends if we were in the same place for longer. Have you ever felt the beginnings of a real friendship forming only to have to say goodbye the next day?
1: Yes. I don't want to exaggerate, but I would say that's almost daily with me. I meet people who are often very kind and very curious about the world. You can tell they're people that would make a good neighbor. And so as the years go by and I say hello, hello, hello to more and more people, I'm also saying goodbye, goodbye, goodbye, Carolyn, to many more people. And I must say, it does not get easier.
0: Paul Salopek is retracing the roots of early human migration for National Geographic. Thank you so much, Paul.
1: Thank you, Carolyn. It's always fun.
2: That was my co-host, Carolyn Beeler, in conversation with Paul Salopek last summer. 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I'm Marco Werman. Thanks, as always, for being with us.
3: 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By the PRX Ambassador Council, whose members include Paul Atwater Connolly, Helen and Russell Pine, and the Sarlo Family Foundation. The World's theme music is composed by Ned Porter. The World is a co-production of GBH Boston.

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1: That was The World from PRX. The program was recorded earlier in the day.
2: This is Asian View from NHK World Japan. I'm Keiko Kitagawa. Ukrainian President Volodymyr Zelensky says Russia used North Korean ballistic missiles in overnight attacks. Russian forces struck southern Ukraine with ballistic missiles, drones, and other weapons from Monday night through Tuesday morning. 6 people were killed and 19 wounded in Zaporizhia. A hospital and other buildings were also attacked in Kyiv, leaving one person wounded. Zelensky wrote in a social media post on Tuesday that North Korean ballistic missiles struck Zaporizhia. He accused Moscow of preparing to escalate attacks.
3: The more North Korean strikes there are here in Ukraine, in Europe, the more their missiles and soldiers are used, the more they correct their shortcomings and blind spots, the greater the danger will later be for Japan, the Republic of Korea, the Philippines, and other countries in the region.
2: Zelensky reiterated his call for support from other countries to strengthen Ukraine's air defense. Japan's defense minister says North Korea launched at least one ballistic missile on Wednesday morning. Koizumi Shinjiro told reporters the missile was launched from the eastern coastal area of North Korea and flew about 690 kilometers. He said it's believed to have fallen outside Japan's exclusive economic zone. Koizumi said North Korea's repeated ballistic missile launches and other acts pose a threat to the peace and security of Japan and the global community. He said Japan has launched a protest with the North through its embassy

0: in Beijing. The Defense Ministry says this is the seventh time North Korea has launched what was likely a ballistic missile this year. We are broadcasting from NHK in Tokyo.
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5: From CBC News, The World This Hour, I'm Neil Herland. BC Premier David Eby is promising a review of the emergency response in the province after that massive wildfire broke out near Summerland. Michelle Allen has more.
6: Huge demand on services that were just not ready.
7: Visiting evacuees near Summerland, Premier David Eby was struck by their stories of how fast the fire moved. The Bald Range wildfire northwest of Summerland is one of the most volatile fires BC has ever faced. It outran all wildfire service models meant to predict how fast fires grow, leaving no time to issue evacuation alerts.
6: This may be our new normal for fire speed.
7: EB promised to do an after-action review into the Bald Range fire response. Greg Gabriel is chief of the Penticton Indian Band. He says we need to do more to address root causes of fires.
8: We've known that these issues happen each and every year.
7: Gabriel called for more scrutiny of industries that could increase the risk and severity of fires. The province is calling in a specialized disaster response team to Summerland. They'll be assessing the damage to properties. Many evacuees are anxious to see their homes again. Michelle Allen, CBC News, Vancouver.
5: Ukrainian President Volodymyr Zelensky is making a new plea for missile interceptors from the United States and its allies. Zelensky made the plea during an interview with CNN.
9: Are you out of interceptors now? Do you have none left?
10: No. So this year we have 2.5 times less interceptors than we had in 2025. I'm asking American partners to sell me 5%. What they have in their stocks. If they sell us 5%, we will go through the winter and save people's lives.
5: At least 377 Ukrainian civilians were killed in July. Quebec and Newfoundland and Labrador are close to signing a landmark deal for hydroelectricity. Sources tell CBC News it could come next week. Peter Cowan has details.
11: Sources inside the provincial governments in Newfoundland and Labrador and Quebec say most of the details have been hammered out. There are just two or three small things left. The announcement could come next week before Quebec is expected to head into a provincial election campaign. The deal would correct a decades-old complaint that Quebec is paying far too little for power generated in Labrador, but it would also lead to new hydro developments on the Churchill River, creating more power for both provinces. In 2024, the two governments signed the framework of an agreement worth about $250 billion to Newfoundland and Labrador. But when a new progressive conservative government took over last fall, it said the deal wasn't in the best interests of Newfoundland and Labrador. Ottawa is also pushing for an agreement. New power projects would help with its promise to expand the electricity grid, and a new deal likely includes financial help from the feds. But a new deal may not be a done deal. The new PC government has promised to put any new deal to a public referendum in Newfoundland and Labrador. Peter Cowan, CBC News, St. John's.
5: Pediatricians and ER doctors across Canada are reporting a spike in childhood e-scooter injuries, ranging from minor scrapes to brain trauma and death. Christine Birak has reaction.
12: These devices are often marketed as toys. They're anything but toys.
13: Treating pediatric emergencies at Toronto's Hospital for Sick Children, Dr. Daniel Rosenfield says he and others are seeing an exponential surge in e-scooter injuries.
12: We're reporting 10 fatalities in children across the country in the year.

0: of 2025, as well as 26 admissions to the intensive care unit.
1: Those numbers come from a new Canadian Pediatric Society survey of specialists, where head injuries accounted for nearly half of all cases. More often than not, young riders had no helmet on.
2: And I think that parents aren't aware.
1: Dr. Lori Plotnick is head of pediatric emergency medicine at the Montreal Children's Hospital. Despite e-scooters being illegal for most kids under 16, she says rules across Canada are inconsistent and rarely enforced. Pediatricians are urging lawmakers to mandate safer design and stricter speed limits before another child is killed. Christine Birack, CBC News, Toronto.
3: 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I'm Neil Herland.
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5: There's a new hit teen show on Amazon Prime that has critics and audiences buzzing. Sterling Point follows a 17-year-old New Yorker whose estranged grandfather leaves her an island in Ontario's cottage country. Meanwhile, I'm out here just trying to score an invite to someone's cottage. I'm Emile Niazi, sitting in for Elamine Abdel-Mahmoud. This is Commotion. I spoke with C.T. Jones and Jackson Weaver about this new show, and we started off by watching a bit of the trailer.
6: My mom died when I was little. She used to spend some time here, so I'm just checking it out.
7: You guys want to go to a party in Rosso tonight?
6: No, you don't. Because
8: crowd please. And I'm tired. Hello?
9: Jesus! Who are you?
8: Who are you?
9: And what are you doing in my grandfather's cottage?
5: Oh, now that's some juicy teen drama, am I right? So you've both binged the series. Uh-huh. CT, let's start with you. What did you think?
10: I was absolutely blown away. I was like, oh my goodness, this is really getting me. I'm always a little bit hesitant about YA romances because they operate on kind of the scale where adults want to watch them too, but it has to fit for the teens. And I was really pleasantly surprised at how compelling this really dramatic story is. The acting's phenomenal. I love Megan Park. Overall, I was like, wow, I would watch a second season.
5: Okay, Jackson, what do you think?
11: I love this show. I binged it in a day. I think that one thing that really stood out to me is that while it has all of the auspices of, you know, Dawson's Creek, OC era kind of, I don't want to say vapid, but surface level, let's call it, TV shows, there's really a central message and theme, which is about grief over youth, loss of childhood. What does adolescence mean? I mean, our main character, Annie, hates birthdays because she thinks of death and she's turning 18. There's another character who I think, Maple, who's like 12, terrified of getting older. This whole show is centered around that central idea, that central theme. And for that reason, I think it's really well written, really well acted, very funny and deceptive. Sad, and I love deceptive sadness.
5: Deceptive sadness. That's a good name for your album.
11: Yes, Justin. Yes, correct.
5: Yeah. CT, it's rare that critics especially seem to connect with a teen show right off the bat in the way that they have. The Guardian was raving about it. What do you think it is about this show that is connecting with both critics and audiences?
10: I think it has to do with the ability to let teenagers to acknowledge the fact that teens realize that they have problems, right? It gives teens agency. I mean, like other YA shows, there's a suspicious lack of where are the parents? Does anyone know where their children are? But it doesn't do it in a way where teens are like, oh, this would never realistically happen. Instead, it's kind of tapping into the truth, which is that people feel like they're growing up earlier. And so they have to deal with a lot of these things that people, other creators for TV shows might relegate some of these themes to, oh, that's for older audiences. Teens and young children do have to deal with grief. And when you meet them at that level, the idea of this is something that you're dealing with, and the show says that teens are emotionally mature enough to begin to wrestle with this material, it allows for this open window where teens can be honest about how messy and difficult that process is, especially when it interacts with already the chaos of growing up.
5: Jackson, Megan Park has said she wanted the teens on screen to actually sound like teenagers. How do you think she pulled that off?
11: I think that she did a really good job. And I mean, like, this is a show that's dealing with heavy themes. I don't know if we said it already, but it's, you know, about a girl who goes back to an area that her dead mom grew up in, and she's trying to uncover all these mysteries about all these different people who live there. And as I mentioned, there's grief about childhood, but grief about actual people dying. And as was just mentioned, we really delve into the intricacies, the difficulties of dealing with these mature themes and these young characters. I think necessarily we go a little beyond the pale in how people would actually talk to each other much of the time. Our main character, Annie, is really, really connected to her own thoughts and feelings and, like, willing to go back and forth with anybody of any age. And I think that may be a little bit beyond what an actual teen is going to sound like. I, one thing that I think is difficult about YA fiction is that it's always told from the perspective of an adult. So we're always looking backwards at what youth used to be like.
12: Right. That's a good point. CT, let's dive a bit more into creator Megan Park. You know, you've been a fan since before Sterling Point. Viewers might know her from, you know, her film My Old Ass, another movie set in Ontario. What really stands out to you about the way that she tells stories and writes her characters?
10: I think Megan Park is really fascinating because she really succeeds when her characters do not have it all together. In fact, things that might trip up other films and other TV shows, this overabundance of contradictions, both in the case of My Old Ass and Sterling Point, is really where Megan Park digs in. And she makes these characters exist in the contradictions and have to talk to each other and work it out in situations where it would be easier to be like, okay, here's a list of things we need to do. Step one, step two, step three. She allows her characters to have moments where they might act out of character, because that is an intrinsic part of childhood and adolescence, is being like, here is an appropriate, respectable answer. I'm not going to do that at all. I'm going to get on a boat and run away.
12: What do you think she gets about young people that sometimes other shows get wrong?
10: I think what other shows tend to get wrong is that young people know about really adult stuff. If you talk to a 13-year-old right now, I bet, even if their parents don't know this, that 13-year-old knows if they have money for college right now. I bet if you talk to a 14-year-old, they know whether or not their parents might be headed for divorce, right? Megan Park understands that kids are these beautiful, gorgeous, weird little sponges, right? They're absorbing everything from the surrounding area around them, from the relationships that they see, from the relationships that they don't want to have yet. And when you tap into that and you acknowledge that these are fears that young children are going through and kind of using to impact the own way that they think about relationships and love and drama and grief and loss, the thing that Megan Park kind of hits the nail on the head with is that kids are dealing with big things too. Why not give them content and shows and films that allow them to see themselves?
12: Okay, we got to talk about Muskoka, of course. I mean, Jackson, how important is a place like this as far as the setting to the appeal of the show?
11: I mean, important and unimportant. The main character, Annie, is an American who's going to where her mother grew up, which was in Canada. So we get a seaplane, we get Canada Day, we get all the kind of like commentary on cottage culture. I'm not certain how specific Muskoka is as a character necessary to this show. I mean, it could theoretically happen anywhere with trees. Another big part of the show is the idea of Annie has the potential ability to sell this whole island and kick out everyone who lives there initially. And the people who do live there aren't as affluent as she is. There's some issues going on between them that are one of the most interesting aspects of the show, I think. And I think that's a very relevant issue in the world of Muskoka. But I will say the Canadiana does, in other parts, seem a bit pasted on. We do have Megan Park, the director of the show. Many of the actors themselves aren't Canadian. The producer is Amazon Prime. I will say I did see aspects of Canadiana in there if it wasn't necessary for the story.
12: Now, CT, I know Jackson said it could have happened anywhere with trees, but Muskoka does let us kind of dive into this division between the wealthy cottage owners and some of the locals that live there. What did you make of the way Sterling Point handles the conversation around class?
10: I thought it was phenomenal because teens understand slights about class in a way that I think adults have trained themselves to kind of ignore and make more taboo. There's a very, very interesting scene where one of the rich kids who's being super rude];

0: hands one of the Muskoka teens his credit card and is like, "Oh, go get us these things." And he's like, "I'm not going to do that." And he said, "No. You can buy whatever. Like, you don't have to worry about money. Like, you can have a treat too, essentially." And you would have thought that someone had brought a gun the way everyone reacted, rightfully so, because for teens, that's like super apparent. And like I said earlier, because teens are so aware about money now in a way that I think they might not have been in past years, the class divide makes this story super strong because at the same times that teens are having these kind of interpersonal relationships, talking about what it means to be family, what it means to have an identity, both based in Muskoka and also in New York, they also have to reckon with the idea that some of their best friends have grown up with privileges that the others will never see. There's a reason why Annie Jacobson, our main character, isn't just wrestling with the idea of staying within Muskoka as like a, "Oh, where should I live?" For her, potentially choosing Muskoka means not choosing school, right? It means not choosing this affluent New York life that she was raised in, that the choice kind of we'll find later was a really contentious point in her parents' marriage, whether you could successfully raise children in Muskoka versus New York and have them have the same upbringing. And I think that the way that class is just really upfront, but doesn't preclude any of the kids from being friends, but rather makes them cognizant of their words, is just really accurate to the way it is today. And I think it's a beautiful thing that without that class dynamic would make the show really, really hollow.
1: Jackson, I mean, this show is, blowing up with audiences, but it's not happening in isolation. This is like, part of a whole slew of teen shows and YA romances that have taken off. Why do you think this genre is having such a big moment?
2: I mean, a number of reasons. I think that, like, as a society, we are obsessed with youth in a way that is only ballooning. You kind of invented the idea of teen in the 20s and 40s, which informed the success of movies as they were one of the main ticket drivers. They've tried to serve that audience more and more. Culture also becomes more obsessed with protecting youth, exalting youth, trying to be young. And when you get these shows, they're made by adults looking backwards on their youth, and they have these very universally appealing emotions and storytelling and, like, love and drama and crazy emotions that you can't control. And it's very interesting and nostalgic to go back to them. And I think that this show is actually going a step beyond what many of these other YA shows do, and that it's really, as I was saying, kind of grieving for youth. It's showing how incredibly valued and romanticized youth is, to the point that even kids, literal children under the age of 18, are terrified of how old they are already. And I think that everything in the show talks about that. There's a scene where the 12-year-old's talking to the 17, 8-year-old, and the 12-year-old says, "I feel like my childhood's over." And Annie, the older one, says, "Oh, it's not over yet." And the child says, "Well, like, when does childhood end?" And then Annie says, "Well, I guess when you stop worrying about it." And then she just starts crying because she's still worrying about it. And it's such a thing that we are obsessed with youth, we exalt youth, and to a point that it causes us anxiety. And I think so many of these shows, in showing youth from an adult perspective, make it so interesting for us to both revisit that and ruminate on it. And I think this show is doing it in a really mature way. And I think that's why this show is doing so well, but it's also informing a huge number of successes.
1: CT, Josh Schwartz and Stephanie Savage, the people behind the OC and Gossip Girl, are executive producers here. So there's clearly some shared DNA to other big, YA teen shows. And I have to say, I know you both loved it. As someone who grew up on some of those other shows, didn't really hit for me, maybe because it wasn't very sexy. Yeah. It was felt very like wholesome. How does Sterling Point, do you think, compare to some of those predecessors, CT?
0: Well, I think you can kind of see in Sterling Point a return to form, in the sense that teenage shows can just be about teenagers. I don't know if you guys know this, but after the OC and Gossip Girl, around the 2008 to 2020, there's a huge, huge wave of teen shows that talk about difficult themes by kind of attaching them to supernatural or thriller elements. It's why after the OC and Gossip Girl, you have Pretty Little Liars, right? Which is about teenagers trying to solve murders. You have the MTV versions of Awkward and Teen Wolf. It's the idea that, like, there's a swath of teen shows after the OC and Gossip Girl where all of the YA content is basically like, boom, vampire.

0: Werewolf. It's a sterling point. Feels like a return to some of those older things where the story can just be about teenagers. Yeah. I'd like to push back on the idea that it's not sexy, actually. I do think it's sexy in a way that teens really, I would imagine, appreciate nowadays, because there's nothing life-threatening happening around these people having sex compared to, like, when I think of, like, a really steamy teen show, I'm like, I don't know, in my head, I'm like Buffy. Like, every time they want to kiss, you know, there's
1: well, they
0: a
1: were
0: threat
1: vampires,
0: outside the
1: yeah.
0: door.
1: In yeah. fairness, yeah.
0: but I really love it. And I think one of the things that it really does well is to talk about consent and when people feel ready to kind of start these sexual relationships without banging it over people's heads. It's like really suave and nice. And what felt good for me is that as someone who's older, I was like, this show definitely isn't for me. But I can imagine that if I was 15 right now, you would not be able to get me to shut up about Sterling Point. It would be the header on my Twitter. I'd be talking about it with my friends, being like, when we get back to school, who are we being for Halloween? And that was so fun for me to kind of recognize. And I think so poignant in a show that's already talking about grief and loss and like what it means to move from childhood to adulthood, to recognize, oh my gosh, this show isn't for me, but like, isn't that so lovely?
1: That is lovely. Well, thank you both so much for being on the show to talk about this with us today.
2: Thank you.
0: Of course. Thanks for having me.
1: C.T. Jones writes about internet and pop culture for Rolling Stone. They're based in New York. And Jackson Weaver is a senior writer at CBC Entertainment in Toronto. Sterling Point is out now on Amazon Prime. And our colleagues at Q just interviewed creator Megan Park. And you can listen to that conversation now wherever you get your podcasts. I'm Amil Niazi, sitting in for Elamine Abdel Mahmoud. This is Commotion. A couple of weeks ago, the Canadian Museum of History started promoting a new tour guide on social media, but it's not human. It's an AI chatbot called Museo. Michael McBean is a journalist who's been to the museum and checked it out. He's here to tell us what it was like and get into some of the backlash. Michael, welcome to the show.
3: Thanks so much. It's great to be here.
1: Okay, so let's talk about this new chatbot. Tell us how exactly it's being used.
3: Yeah, so essentially this chatbot, it's available at QR codes at 10 different artifacts in the Museum of History. So essentially, you know, someone can go up to the artifact and scan a QR code on their phone, and it'll open a browser page where you get it connected with the museum's own chatbot, and you can send it, ask it questions, send it messages about questions about that particular object, and it'll give you responses so you can learn more about that particular artifact, and it'll suggest even more questions that you can ask it so you can have a conversation with a chatbot about the artifact in question.
1: And what made you want to go down to the museum and check this out?
3: Yeah, so a few reasons. I've always been a fan of the Canadian Museum of History, visiting Ottawa and now living here. It's a beautiful museum. And in particular, the gallery that it's in, Gallery 3, the Modern Canada exhibit, that's always been my favorite part of the museum. But I saw a video ad of the chatbot posted on social media, and there were hundreds of comments of people, you know, really expressing anger and frustration over the technology and what it could do, as a lot of people are fearing it could replace museum guides potentially.
1: Yes, I want to get more into that. But first, let's look at how they are advertising the chatbot.
4: Who did Lotta Hitchmanova help?
5: Lotta Hitchmanova helped children and families affected by war.
4: How long did she do this work?
5: She led the Unitarian Service Committee of Canada for 36 years.
4: Does the work continue today?
5: Yes, the work continues today.
1: Okay, as you mentioned, Michael, when that video was posted on Instagram, there was a lot of reaction. Someone commented, nope, this ain't it. And there were a lot of other people saying that, you know, nobody has asked for this. So talk to us about how they're trying to present Museo to the public.
3: Yeah, so they're trying to present it as something that would not replace staff. They're saying it's only available at 10 objects so far, although they have told me that it will be expanded and they will be adding it to other artifacts. But you know, they're presenting it as something that's going to complement the museum experience, not necessarily replacing anyone, but something that is an alternative for people who want to learn more about an object that, you know, something would not fit on a sign or a museum logo. You know, this is something that where you can learn more to complement what they already have.
1: So obviously people are a little wary.

0: Talk to us as someone who loves the museum, who's been there, who's probably had conversations with human guides. How does it compare to the real thing?
1: Yeah, so my experience, which I wrote about in the Ottawa Citizen, was mostly, you know, I felt it wasn't the same as talking to a human being because, you know, for me, as someone who enjoys going to museums, I found that, you know, my favorite museum memories are often associated with a human being, you know, mm-hmm. someone telling me a story, someone telling me something, you know, a fun memory that maybe they only can share in a unique experience. To me, those human being stories are what drive museums in this country, and hearing it from a Canadian and being able to relate with other people as they experience the museum, I think that's what makes it special. And, you know, while I was using it, yeah, the AI chatbot was easy to use and gave me responses. It just didn't have that same personal connection and that personal feel that I enjoy when I talk with a human being and they tell me a once in a lifetime story or, you know, a favorite memory of theirs or something that may not be written down. To me, that's super special. But when it's, you know, on an AI chatbot, I don't think I'll be thinking, you know, 10 years from now, I'll remember when AI chatbot told me, because that's something that I could do at home.
0: Yes, yes. Jenny Ellison, who is the museum's manager of digital engagement strategy and publications, said that this could, quote, empower the visitor, help them form a deeper connection with the work. And she made it clear that it's drawing on the knowledge of human staff. What do you think about what she's saying there and what she's hoping to accomplish by really underscoring the human angle?
1: You know, I appreciate that they use the human staff, but what I do find interesting is that, you know, the AI company that they used to develop it, Ask Mona, is a France-based AI company that said they use, you know, Canadian museum staff, but it is a France-based AI company. And while I do understand that, you know, humans were involved, I still think this is something where, you know, you can still walk around a museum and you could talk to a real human being and foster connection. As an extroverted person, I love meeting new people and talking to people. So I think it's something that people lose out on. And I still remember, you know, in this museum experience, when you come into the museum, now there's an automated kiosk where you buy your tickets. So really the only staff member that you have to talk to is the person who scans your ticket. The rest of it is pretty much like, you know, you're speaking to, you have your AI chatbot, you can talk at the automated kiosk. So I think the lack of human connectivity is kind of alarming.
0: Yeah, it is sad that there's no real people to interact with there. But are there any pros to the chatbot? Anything that you actually liked about it?
1: Yeah, like I do see some pros. I mean, it does work very well. It does give responses right away. And, you know, I tried, you know, various things of throwing it off and asking some different questions, but it always kind of stuck to the object. So I did think it worked very well. And obviously, you know, they still have tours at the museum. There's still people walking around. So it is still there and it is right now to complement it. But I think people are worried 5-10 years from now that this could be something that replaces jobs.
0: Let's talk about some of the reaction from the human guides. You've talked to some of them around Ottawa. They've expressed concern, obviously, about this stuff taking their jobs. What did they tell you?
1: Yeah, and again, the museum has said there's no plans at this point to replace jobs. But what they're telling me is that they are concerned that, you know, they feel like they offer something that no one else does. And those are those human connections. They're able to explain something, you know, if a child's involved in a tour, you know, they may be confused by the AI chatbot answers. Because when I got those AI responses, they were very professional. They were very polished. You know, they may not be easy to understand for a child or maybe someone where English or French isn't their first language. And, you know, they're not able to understand that professional AI language. Having a tour guide really be able to explain it in a way that's easy to understand, you know, it makes a difference. So they were feeling that, you know, they had something that a machine could never do. And they're worried that eventually their jobs could be replaced. And that's a concern for them. But they feel that they had value to a museum experience.
0: Yeah. And to be honest, as a parent, like I take my kids to the museum to get away from screens. The last thing I want is for them to have to like interact with more screens. Yeah. Do you think it's possible for the museum to like integrate this in any kind of more meaningful way?
1: Yeah, and I felt the exact same way. Like for me, I like to put my phone away in a museum, ignore my texts, mm-hmm. and just kind of absorb it all. So I feel the same way. You know, I think maybe a way that they can integrate in a more meaningful way would also be to have maybe different people and guides stationed around the museum, maybe near the QR codes to also talk about it so that there's, you know, two options for people, that they can talk to a human or they could scan the QR code. I think having more options for users wouldn't be a bad idea.
0: Well, Michael, it was so great to have you here to chat with us about this museum and how it's working.
1: Thanks so much for having me.
0: Michael McBean is a reporter with the Ottawa Citizen. You can read more about his experience with Museo there.

That's Don't Leave Me on the Dance Floor, some brand new music from Carly Rae Jepsen. It'll be on her new record, Day and Night, out this September. And that is it for the podcast today. I'm Emile Niazi, sitting in for El Amin Abdel Mahmoud. This is Commotion. Thanks for listening.

This is We Regret to Inform You. Today we bring you the story of a man who got fired for washing his hands. Join me, won't you, as we travel back to the year 1846 in Vienna, Austria.

0: Ignaz Semmelweis was the chief resident of obstetrics at the largest maternity hospital in the world. Educated at the universities of Pest and Vienna, Semmelweis was known for asking so many questions in school he disrupted the class. He would study liberal arts, then law, before pursuing medicine and earning his doctorate. By age 28, the Hungarian obstetrician oversaw two separate wards at Vienna General Hospital, one led by doctors, the other by midwives.
1: Will you realize Vienna waits for you?
0: At this time in history, across much of the world, the vast majority of pregnant women delivered their children at home. In the mid-18th century, under 1% of UK women delivered in maternity hospitals. By the year 1900, still only 5% of American women would choose to give birth in a hospital. Home births were the norm. In fact, prior to the 19th century,

the term home birth didn't exist, because having a baby at home surrounded by female relatives and likely a midwife was standard care. But as the modernization of hospitals and early iterations of pain management began to change the conversation around childbirth, some women began opting for doctor-led births. The thinking being that obstetricians, male doctors specializing in the care of pregnant women, would provide superior outcomes for women and their babies. But as Dr. Semmelweis analyzed the outcomes of the women who gave birth in his hospital, he realized that wasn't the case. Women in hospitals all across Europe were dying at alarming rates following childbirth. The cause? A mysterious sudden onset of symptoms doctors dubbed puerperal fever, or childbed fever. Within 24 hours after giving birth, mothers were developing raging fevers, pale skin, painful abscesses, leading to near unavoidable death. It was so prevalent that childbed fever became the number two leading cause of death for women, second only to tuberculosis. It was so common at that time that physicians resignedly wrote it off as simply the way it was, a women's issue, nothing to worry about. But Semmelweis was worried about it, so he took a closer look at the data. The chief resident compared the mortality rates of the women who gave birth in his midwifery ward to the women who gave birth in his doctor-led ward. And there he found a glaring discrepancy. Under the care of the midwives, 3.6% of women were dying after childbirth. In his doctor-staffed ward, that percentage jumped to 18%. 18% of the women under the care of his doctors were dying. In 1773, a prominent British obstetrician attributed childbed fever to the following: the tightness of petticoats, the weight of items in the pockets of petticoats, heavy blankets, spending too much time in close quarters with friends, family, or acquaintances, inhaling too much smoke from, say, cooking fires, mixing strong liquor with warm water, cold drinks, and damp houses. By the 1840s, some of the perceived causes of childbed fever included bad hospital air, bad blood, overcrowding, and spontaneous sickness due to the onset of lactation. But one by one, Semmelweis debunked those theories. The ventilation system in the doctor's ward was the same as that of the midwifery ward. Bloodletting, or removal of blood from the body, didn't help the patients. The midwifery ward was more crowded than its physician-led counterpart. And spontaneous lactation sickness didn't explain why breastfeeding women who gave birth at home or under the care of the midwives remained healthy. So Semmelweis looked at other factors, the diets and lifestyles of the women, but those were largely consistent regardless of the ward. He looked at different religious affiliations, but again, the correlation wasn't there. So Semmelweis looked at the positions in which the women gave birth, on their backs, on their sides, and still, no patterns emerged. Women in Austria at that time were not permitted to attend medical school, which led Semmelweis to wonder, was pregnant women's, quote, embarrassment giving birth in front of male doctors leading to this spontaneous illness? When a woman died of childbed fever, a priest would ring a bell up and down the halls of the hospital. Semmelweis wondered if that bell was scaring these poor laboring women to death. So he put an end to that ritual.
But as word began to spread that doctor-assisted births were more dangerous than midwife-assisted births, laboring women rushed to the physician's ward, began begging doctors to be admitted into the midwifery ward instead. Statistically, it had become safer to give

of his male doctors fell ill. One morning at the hospital morgue, a doctor was performing a routine autopsy when a medical student accidentally nicked the doctor's finger with a scalpel. Some hours later, that doctor developed a raging fever, pale skin, and painful abscesses. Soon after, he died. It was determined he'd succumbed to childbed fever. That was odd, because that doctor was neither a woman nor pregnant. But upon examination, Semmelweis discovered something notable. The doctor had been performing an autopsy on one of the women who had died of childbed fever when his finger was cut. Huh. So Semmelweis pulled up the schedules of all the doctors under his supervision. In the morning, they would perform autopsies. Then they would go straight to the maternity ward and spend their afternoons delivering babies. No gloves during, no hand washing in between. Now, as cringeworthy as that sounds to present day ears, wearing gloves and hand washing was not standard practice in 1847, even for doctors. Nor was disinfecting their surgical instruments. In fact, 1847 predated germ theory of disease, which explained things like bacteria, by nearly two decades. Without any understanding of pathogens, it was normal for doctors to go from patient to patient, from patient to corpse, and corpse to patient without washing their hands. So, given everything obstetricians were taught in medical school and the prevailing standard practices of the time, Semmelweis was stumped. Then he realized, over in the midwifery ward, zero autopsies were performed. And therein lay the first undeniable correlation since Semmelweis began his investigation. There was something being transferred between the bodies in the morgue and the women in the delivery room by way of the doctors tending to both. Semmelweis didn't know how it worked or what actually was being transferred, but for now, he'd call it cadaverous particles. Semmelweis felt profound guilt. Having performed many autopsies himself before delivering babies, he wondered if he too might have contributed to this epidemic, this horrific loss of life. So Semmelweis decided to test his cadaverous particle theory and ordered his doctors to wash their hands and their instruments in chlorinated lime solution between each patient. Now, what Dr. Semmelweis didn't really know was that chlorine is one of the most effective disinfectants. He just figured it was strong enough to get rid of the smell left behind on the hands of doctors who'd just performed autopsies. And perhaps if the smell was gone, the cadaverous particles would also disappear. Within 6 months of his mandated hand-washing policy, the death rate among pregnant women at his hospital dropped from 18.7% to 4.5%. By the one-year mark, it had dropped further to 1.2%, less than that of the midwifery ward. For two full months, they reported zero deaths from childbed fever. Fatalities had dropped by over 90%. So Semmelweis implemented his hand-washing policy in the midwifery ward as well, and the 2% fatality rate there dropped even further. The results were undeniable. His method was saving women's lives. Semmelweis couldn't wait to share his findings with other doctors. But the other doctors didn't share in his enthusiasm. Hmm.
many doctors were skeptical of the fact there could be enough invisible matter

that are left on one's hands to transmit sickness. Others believed cadaverous particles was too casual a hypothesis, more superstitious than scientific. And until Mr. Semmelweis could provide conclusive evidence supporting his theory, it was not to be taken seriously. One doctor in Prague called his idea naive. His former boss advised Semmelweis to, quote, "keep yourself to what is old, for that is good. If our ancestors have proven it to be good, why should we not do as they did? Mistrust new ideas." Urging his former pupil to study less and obey more, adding, he had no need for learned men. But even those who didn't resignedly pass puerperal fever off as simply the way it was, rejected the chief resident's findings, because though deaths declined 90%, there were still some cases that remained, inexplicable cases by Semmelweis logic. But the prevailing reaction was insult. Doctors were healers, and to imply otherwise was disrespectful. The only bad blood seemed to be between Semmelweis and his fellow physicians. A gentleman's hands, they said, cannot carry disease. You're listening to We Regret to Inform You. If you're enjoying this episode, you might also like our Listener Rejection Stories episode from Season 5, where listeners left us voicemails telling us their stories, their vulnerabilities, and the lessons they learned along the way. You can find that episode and more in our podcast archives. When Ignaz Semmelweis's two-year term as chief resident at Vienna General was up for renewal, the hospital chose to terminate his contract. Semmelweis applied for a clinical faculty position, but his former boss blocked all clinical opportunities. The hospital, where he'd spent 2 years improving outcomes for patients 20-fold, washed their hands of him. Semmelweis was granted a teaching post at another institution, but there he was barred from accessing patients. Semmelweis was confused, humiliated. His theory saved hundreds of lives and had the power to save thousands more. The proof was in the data. Despondent, it's said he started passing out flyers on the street, urging women to demand their doctors wash their hands. But of course, his warnings were dismissed as the ramblings of a disgraced man. Semmelweis became increasingly isolated until he was essentially run out of Vienna. Without him, Vienna General Hospital reversed its hand-washing policies. As a result, its postpartum mortality rate surged once again. Back home in Budapest, the only job Semmelweis could find was an unpaid position in obstetrics at a smaller university hospital. There, his superior would reject all hand-washing practices, reportedly calling Semmelweis crazy and unstable. But there, Semmelweis continued to treat women for 6 years. And when that same superior left his post, Semmelweis replaced him. His first order of business, to implement hand washing and instrument washing. Within months, pregnant women's mortality rates at this hospital dropped to under 1%, while other hospitals in Europe remained steady at 15%. But Semmelweis had made powerful enemies. One medical journal in Vienna wrote that it was time Semmelweis stopped the nonsense about the chlorine hand wash. So, Semmelweis decided to publish his own works, explaining and defending his theory. In 500 pages, he outlined his years of anecdotal evidence, while simultaneously

simultaneously attacking his critics. He called the doctors unwilling to wash their hands murderers and partners in a massacre. He wrote an open letter to his fellow doctors, underlining the weight on his conscience that thousands upon thousands of mothers and infants had perished, lives that could have been saved. Semmelweis said the killing must end, and to bring it to an end, he would stand guard, that whoever dared to promote dangerous doctrines about childbed fever would find in Semmelweis a resolute opponent. But prominent and influential scientists publicly rejected his doctrine.

In the years that followed, alongside his singular focus on childbed fever, Semmelweis developed major depression. It's speculated he may have also begun exhibiting signs of dementia. His wife and trusted colleagues insisted Semmelweis receive mental health treatment at what was then called an insane asylum. But upon entering the institution, Semmelweis put up a fight, and in a struggle with the guards, his hand was cut. Some hours later, Semmelweis began developing a raging fever, pale skin, and painful abscesses. And within 2 weeks, he had succumbed to general sepsis, the very infection he dedicated his life's work trying to prevent. Ignaz Semmelweis was just 47 years old. A funeral was held for Semmelweis, but only a handful of people attended. He was replaced at the university hospital, and his successor reversed his hand-washing policies. The maternal death rate jumped again. There were no questions and no objections. But over the following years, something interesting happened. In the 1860s, a French scientist named Louis Pasteur discovered that microscopic germs, invisible to the naked eye, caused human infections, disproving what was previously understood, that infectious disease was brought on spontaneously within the body or by bad blood. Soon after that, German doctor Robert Koch would prove that specific germs caused specific disease, isolating the bacteria behind tuberculosis and cholera. Germ theory of disease would be regarded as the single most important discovery in the history of medicine, leading to developments in disease prevention and treatment, like vaccines, antibiotics, and a widespread public understanding that hygiene, namely hand washing, plays a massive role in preventing the spread of infection. Antisepsis measures were introduced into hospitals, effectively ending childbed fever. And 20 years after his death, doctors and scientists began lauding Dr. Ignaz Semmelweis as the first healthcare worker to have demonstrated that scrubbing up between procedures and sterilizing medical instruments saves lives. Semmelweis's body was laid to rest in his birthplace of Budapest, where his childhood home would be converted into the Semmelweis Museum of Medical History. Three hospitals, two in Hungary and one in Austria, were named after Dr. Semmelweis, and the university hospital where Semmelweis worked prior to his death would change its name from the University of Pest to Semmelweis University. A towering plaque honoring Semmelweis was sculpted and placed in the gardens of the Vienna General Hospital. A planet was named after Semmelweis. In March 2020, Google put out a special iteration of its landing page in honor of the Hungarian obstetrician to encourage people.

people to wash their hands in the midst of the COVID-19 pandemic. And Dr. Ignaz Semmelweis, the man once called insane, naive, and disrespectful to doctors, who was fired from his job, barred from treating patients, disgraced, and ousted from the medical world, would go down in history as the savior of mothers, the pioneer of antiseptic policy, and the father of hand washing.

0: every point in history, the world was in dire need of new ideas. Yet, the world fears change. Rejection is the default reaction. It's the great contradiction of the human condition, because new ideas propel us forward. But new ideas also create anxiety, uncertainty, and the need to cling to the familiar. That herd mentality, in turn, heaps criticism and ridicule on the person who dares to champion new thinking. In our story today, Semmelweis was dismissed as unstable, ignorant, crazy, and lacking in credibility. Yet, Semmelweis's idea would eventually save millions of lives. It underscores how difficult it is to present a new idea. It takes courage, perseverance, and fortitude. The rejections will come from powerful sources, the gatekeepers, the press, and even your peers. When that happens, it's so easy to retreat. All Ignaz Semmelweis wanted was for doctors to wash their hands. The tiniest of requests, earth-shattering in its importance. Rejection doesn't mean your idea is wrong. It often means your idea is shaking the foundations of the establishment. So many of us stop trying when we get powerful resistance, and that's a shame, because your idea just might change the world. All these years later, Ignaz Semmelweis is celebrated and revered around the world. Hospitals, schools, and even a planet have been named after him. And there's one more thing that bears his name. It's called the Semmelweis reflex. It is defined as the tendency to reject compelling new ideas simply because they contradict established beliefs. Every person who has changed the world with an idea had to battle the status quo. History remembers the brave ones. Never, ever give up.
1: 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Richard Feynman.
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1: I'm Saroja Coelho. 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
2: 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From coast to coast, Canada's first professional women's soccer league is bringing the heat. 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
3: From CBC News, The World This Hour, I'm Neil Herland. New details are coming to light on the investigation into the mass shooting in Tumbler Ridge, BC, that killed eight people. Court documents unsealed after a motion by CBC and a consortium of media outlets paint a picture of the events that unfolded in February. Jessica Chung reports.
4: Pages of heavily redacted documents reveal a snapshot of what took place in Tumbler Ridge on February 10th. The documents identify the shooter as 18-year-old Jesse Van Rootselaar. It says police responded to a string of 911 calls that morning, one reporting two dead bodies and shotgun shells on the floor inside the suspect's home, another reporting a car driving erratically to the high school. It then describes the account of officers arriving at the school and hearing shots fired. Officers recount finding six victims at the school plus the shooter, who died of a self-inflicted gunshot. It also outlined that a ChatGPT account believed to be used by Van Rootselaar was subject to an internal review in 2025 after her chat conversations, quote, discussed matters that could be related to the school shooting. Jessica Chung, CBC News, Vancouver.
3: Amid another brutal summer for wildfires, there's a growing shortage of a key tool for fire crews, Canadair water bombers. Known as the Super Scoopers, the aircraft are made in Canada. But pressure is building as manufacturing is slow to meet the growing demand. Kyle Bax reports.
5: The iconic yellow and red water bombers, prominent in the firefighting battle throughout Europe and here at home. But there is a need for many more of the large Canadair water bombers.
6: This is a very important aircraft.
5: Neil Sweeney is an executive with De Havilland. The company acquired the rights to the Canadair plane and is restarting production over a decade after Bombardier built the last aircraft in 2015. Inside the assembly plant in Northeast Calgary, production is still ramping up, eventually able to build 10 planes a year. Right now, the company has 38 orders, not enough to justify a second production line. That's why Alberta's premier is urging her provincial counterparts to partner with Ottawa to place a big order. Sweeney says De Havilland is in talks with the federal government.
6: If we had an order of 50 from Canada as an example, we would build a second line tomorrow.
5: For now, the federal government says it's considering its options, including whether to create a national fleet of modern firefighting aircraft. Kyle Bax, CBC News, Calgary.
3: New Zealand security agency says it has disrupted an attempt by a Chinese government-linked observatory to install satellite tracking infrastructure in the country. The warning appeared in the agency's latest security threat assessment, which was released today. People across Germany are marking 65 years since the Berlin Wall was first erected in 1961. It cut through the city, splitting streets, subway lines, and buildings, separating friends and families for nearly three decades. Marina von Stackelberg reports from Berlin.
7: Exactly 65 years ago, Germans woke up to find barbed wire fence had gone up overnight. The communist East cut off its people from fleeing to the democratic West, splitting the city in two.
8: I didn't think we would ever see the wall come down.
7: But former German ambassador to Canada, Sabine Sparwasser, was there to witness it 28 years later.
8: And I spent the whole night totally dazed.
7: Sparwasser says Germany's experience turned the country into an advocate for the free movement of people. But that identity faces one of its biggest challenges, The far-right political party, the AFD, with its anti-immigration stance, continues to gain support. Journalist Eustace Bender has written extensively about it.
9: What an irony, isn't it, that now we have a party that really splits Germany in half.
7: The AFD could win power for the first time in one of the state elections next month. Marina von Stackelberg, CBC News, Berlin.
3: And that is your World This Hour.

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1: You're listening to CBC Radio 1. I'm Saroja Coelho. Next, from the BBC, People Fixing the World.
2: So we're walking through the over the mulch, around the plants, around the chaparral. There's some sage.
3: California poppy. Santa Barbara milk vetch.
4: I'm Molly Bentley, and you're listening to the documentary from the BBC World Service.
3: Well, I mean, I think what you see right now is that there's a handful of colors that pop up here on top of the structure right now. There's obvious ones like the California poppy. You know, you've got that kind of beautiful orange, yellow cupped flower and these delicate little stems, you know, and little kind of carrot-esque foliage underneath.
4: Now, it may sound like landscape architect Robert Rock is giving me a colorful tour of native California plants, but there's something special about the flowers we're seeing.
3: I think the thing that I'm most surprised by right now is just how well the sage has taken to the site. It's got this kind of dusty green color and these delicate leaves, and obviously the smell of sage is something that I think everyone knows quite well.
4: These plants are growing over 10 lanes of freeway traffic on the Wallace-Annenberg Wildlife Crossing on the outskirts of Los Angeles, California. When it officially opens in December, it will be the largest wildlife crossing in the world. Around 300,000 to 400,000 cars travel this stretch of Highway 101 every day, and that has proven to be a problem for local wildlife, especially the California mountain lion.
5: So the 101 goes in decades ago, cuts off an entire mountain range from the rest of the world.
4: Beth Pratt is the California Executive Director of the National Wildlife Federation and head of the Wildlife Crossing Fund.
5: The time we put the road in, we didn't know what that did, but science is showing us. It wasn't just the obvious that a mountain lion gets hit by a car. It's that south of the 101, those cats were locked in. Cats from the north couldn't get in because they get hit, and these cats were inbreeding themselves out of existence.
4: These charismatic cats are iconic in the state with a long evolutionary history.
5: Mountain lions are a holdover. They have an ancient lineage of a couple million years, but you know, mountain lions coexisted with saber-toothed cats here. And when all the megafauna died out, you know, the big stuff, they survived.
4: But it wasn't just mountain lions suffering from genetic isolation.
5: The National Park Service also started studying and doing genetic samples on wren tits and western fence lizard. Same things happening. So we know that this fragmentation has vast effects on whole ecosystems. Plants as well start becoming genetically separated.
4: But there may be a solution.
6: The origin of the very first wildlife crossing structure is a little bit murky. The general consensus is that it was somewhere in France in the 50s, and Europe has absolutely been sort of the place where this technology, this approach has emerged from.
4: Kylie Soanes is an urban biologist and road ecologist at the University of Melbourne who has studied the effectiveness of wildlife crossings around the world.
6: So they were built because people realized that as we fragment the landscape with roads, the animals that they were hunting couldn't move freely across the landscape. So if they wanted to go on a big game hunt, they were also being restricted by roads and couldn't follow animals through the landscape. So the first wildlife crossing structures were probably largely to facilitate hunting.
4: Can you give us an overview and an underview of the different kinds of wildlife crossings that have been designed?
6: It is so incredible, the amount of different designs and the amount of different animals that these structures have been targeted for, right? So we have the overpasses or the underpasses that people might be quite familiar with, but then we also have some that are rope ladders that help monkeys and possums and all of these incredible tree-dwelling creatures get from one side of the road to the other.

0: Some of the tunnels are very small because they're specifically to attract salamanders and toads. So it's no thicker than your hand, this very dark, gloomy tunnel that I would never want to travel through, but it's perfect for helping these amphibians cross roads. So there's this enormous range of different designs that target pretty much every species you can ever have thought of. We are trying to help it get across roads.
1: Well, the Wallace-Annenberg crossing is just one example of the many types of animal crossings in the world. It is also in a class of its own.
0: This is a really exciting project for me because of its size, for starters. It is a simply enormous structure, but also over an enormous road. There was a time in road ecology in particular where we were like, there has to be a limit.
1: Can I ask, what seemed to be the limiting factors with the Annenberg Wildlife Crossing? Was it 10 lanes of highway? Is it that simple? Or is it 10 lanes of highway in Los Angeles?
0: I think it's a combination of the 10 lanes of highway and the landscape that it's in that were those initial hesitancy points, the points that make people go, no, that's not going to be possible. Because we also have this very strong aversion to doing big conservation actions in a human-dominated landscape. We have, for a very long time, put urban landscapes in the not-important-for-conservation pile because, fine, you'll build this wildlife crossing structure, but it will still be in the city and everything will be bad and nothing will ever use it. That's a really old way of thinking. We know that that's not true anymore. There are so many wonderful conservation solutions that we can apply, and urban landscapes are really important places to apply them because that's where people live and can enjoy the nature, and that's where nature already lives. We can't keep pretending that nature isn't all around us all the time anymore. It's making itself very loudly heard. So I think this is a positive story for me on both of those fronts because, you know, not only is it going to be the biggest in the world, but it's being done in a landscape that most of us wouldn't picture when we picture a beautiful, enormous act for wildlife conservation. I secretly find that very exciting.
1: Beth Pratt says that the scale of the project meant it was met with skepticism from potential backers.
2: I got told I was crazy 10 times a day back then. I had to go to donors, I had to go to elected officials, and I had to say, hey, we got to connect this landscape or else the mountain lions will die out. I don't know how much it's going to cost. I don't know what it's going to look like, but could you help? So I think there really was a pushback, A, on just the bigness of this. Two, for some, wildlife doesn't belong here. And we got pushback on that. But yeah, I was told I was crazy. I'm still told I'm crazy. But we had some early people who were crazy with us. And I have a special place in my heart for them because they made it happen.
1: One person Beth didn't have to convince, though, was Robert Rock, the lead architect on the project.
3: I like to think that's why this is a project that I really gravitated towards, is because of the challenge, because of the scale and the number of questions that go along with it, because I appreciate that degree of complexity. And
1: Beth, is it true that he took it in stride? The way Robert's telling the story as though this is a big challenge, he felt like he could do it, he wasn't perturbed. Is that how it went down?
2: I think that this project has always attracted people who are a little crazy, myself included. I mean, I have to say, we have our late nights where, oh my God, how are we going to do this? But what is amazing about this team is here we are really building this impossible dream, visionary project. And you'd think we'd be tearing our hair out every day, but we, you know, Robert has taken it in stride. I mean, for him, it is a puzzle to be solved, and he does that so well. Now, yeah, there might be a few late nights where I'm not sure he's so low-key about it.
1: That's understandable. The challenges of building a structure like this are extensive.
4: My name is Ted Hartzig. I'm a senior soil scientist with an engineering firm, Olson, Inc.
1: Ted and two other scientists worked on the soil for this project, a mycologist and a soil biologist.
4: You want to restore soils to the extent possible like they exist in nature. If you just

0: just take any soil. And I remember one detractor said, oh, you just throw dirt on the bridge. No, you don't. You want to restore the soil, not only so that water will drain through it, but so that roots will grow through it, so that oxygen and carbon dioxide will exchange through it. So it literally gives the soil the opportunity to breathe, to drink, to basically be dynamic unto itself.
1: Without the right soil chemistry, water won't flow through it correctly. Native plants may not take root and the crossing won't match the adjacent habitat. That means animals may be wary of using the structure. So healthy soil is important. Creating it is a meticulous endeavor.
0: You just don't go build a landscape without understanding the surrounding environment. So I will do a soil assessment. I will collect samples. What is the chemistry of that soil like? What is the physics of that soil like? What is the biology of that soil like? So if we look at a successful ecosystem environment, what type of vegetation is there? If we take samples of the soil that we can have analyzed, evaluated for the microbial content, then we could learn what is the balance, what are the types of microbes that are in that soil. Oftentimes, it's very similar between areas or regions. Other times, there are very specific ones. And it's really hard to reproduce those. Most of the soil on the crossing deck itself, we had to go look at sources all over the whole northern LA regions. What type of soils were being harvested from varying areas that we could get that would mimic the types of soils that are there in the Santa Monica and the Simi Mountains. So we have this conglomeration of soils, and this is what we wanted, that actually represent that natural environment. That's easier said to find than done. It took us quite a while to make sure that we had the right soils in place and what we needed. And I really appreciate one of the leaders at the Caltrans engineering department who told his contractors, you guys better get this right because we only have one chance to do it right.
1: Boy, no pressure there when someone says you only have one chance.
0: We only have one chance. And so we wanted to make sure we were right.
1: But there's another consideration when adding a heavy load to a suspended structure in Los Angeles.
0: We have a pretty highly seismic area here. And so you don't want to overload the bridge. And this is where the engineers and we all talk, what can the load bearing capacity of this bridge be? And so then I went back to, and this is how I determined, what is the bulk density of the soil we could use? How deep can it be? What type of materials can we put into it? How do we calculate almost to a small fraction? What will be the weight of soil we have on this crossing?
1: Another challenge, how to lay heavy soil on a bridge over a busy highway. The answer, carefully.
0: So as we place the soil, we have to do it in lifts and we have to do it carefully so that we keep that porosity or that soil structure consistent and pretty much alive. So we'll do the first lift. We'll make sure it's even. We'll scarify it to make sure it has a rough surface. We'll do the second lift. We'll do the same thing.
1: It's a tricky project. It needs to hold a lot of soil and it needs to be quiet. 300,000 to 400,000 cars a day make a lot of noise. Acoustical engineers were tasked with the challenge of designing sound dampening walls on either side of the crossing.
2: The surface texture has a varied character that's been done with an internal form within the concrete pour, kind of giving it a little bit of an undulating texture left to right across the face of the surface and kind of scalloped from the bottom to the top. That variability of the texture gives us this slight amount of refraction to the sound every time a sound wave hits that surface and breaks things up a little bit more. And I mean, I won't get to the level of geeky detail we did with our acoustical engineer about talking about phononic crystals and how that's like layered into technology like that as well, but we did have those discussions. It got really nerdy.
1: The glare of hundreds of thousands of headlights required adjusting the color of the walls, too.
2: What we were attempting to do with this is instead of using a conventional concrete color that would be really reflective, we integrated a pigment into the concrete to change the color of it to reduce the amount of surface reflectivity of this concrete so we create a darker, quieter space.
1: The end result, though, is remarkable. Relatively quiet, the highway

0: below virtually disappears, and with the rugged terrain and an abundance of shrubs and flowering plants, the bridge really feels like a part of the California habitat. For these reasons, says Kylie, the crossing could set a critical precedent.
1: A question we have thought about in road ecology for a very long time is there a road that is too big to fix? And people don't want to try something if they're being told that it's probably never going to work. And so I think for a really long time, we have assumed that there was an upper limit to how big a crossing structure could be. And I think that's been to our detriment. I think we were just a little bit more hesitant than we should have been, because there are enormous roads. And this project shows that with the combination of science and engineering and community and government, you really can think of a solution to this problem rather than let it lie in the too hard basket for all eternity.
0: The Wallace-Annenberg Wildlife Crossing has shown that we can build ambitious structures that had long been considered impossible. But now the big questions are, will it work? Will animals use it? Will it repair the fragmented habitat and help save the California mountain lion from extinction? I visited the structure in June, 6 months before its official opening. At that point, the platform over the highway was almost complete, but the slopes connecting it to the land on either side were still under construction. Yet animals that could fly or climb had already discovered it. I saw lizards, birds, bees, and even...
2: Oh! Is that a monarch?
0: Again, Beth Pratt.
2: We just saw a monarch on the wildlife crossing. That's the first monarch we've seen up here. That is amazing. As we said, we've been designing this crossing from everything from mountain lions to monarch butterflies. This is a very important overwintering area for monarch butterflies. Again, the 101 is a wall that they cannot navigate across. And we just saw the first monarch up here. What a moment. That is really amazing.
3: I hope you have some emotional support when the mountain lion comes
2: yes,
3: over.
2: Yes, I'm going to need it.
3: Because that was a lot of enthusiasm for that
2: butterfly, yeah.
3: For that beautiful butterfly.
0: But for animals larger than butterflies, how much do we know about whether wildlife crossings work? Here's Kylie Soans again.
1: We are very lucky that we have an extraordinary amount of studies from around the world on wildlife crossing structures and whether or not animals use them. That's the very first question we have to ask themselves is we've built this remarkable thing. Is it doing what we thought? Do animals see it the way that we hoped? And the answer is yes. So we have conducted a really big review across the world of all these studies, and we found that in 98% of cases where a wildlife crossing structure had been installed, it had been used by the animals that it was designed for. And so that's really excellent first pass at the knowledge.
0: That's good news, but it comes with a caveat.
1: The next thing that we have to understand is what does that actually mean for the ability of those wildlife populations to persist in that landscape? Is the fact that they can get from A to B now, is that enough to conserve them in the long term? Are they breeding and intermixing again? Is it improving the genetic health of that population? Is their population size growing now because more of them can cross the road and breed and meet all of those needs that they have? And we don't know that in most cases. So there is hardly any studies across the world that look at what we call the population level impacts, where we've counted the number of animals and how long they live and how genetically diverse they are. Those studies are really, really rare. And every time they come up, I think I can count the number of studies that have done that on one hand. And that is something we need to get much better at, because that's the crux of the problem, right? That's what we want to know is, are we actually saving nature when we put these wildlife crossing structures in?
0: But if we know that the animals are using these crossings, as you said, how could the populations still be in decline?
1: I mean, there's a few, like one of them is the amount of movement might not be enough. So if we know we need 20 different mating occurrences from one side of the road to the other, but the wildlife crossing structure is only allowing 5, that could still decline. If we need

0: need 50% of a reduction in roadkill, but the wildlife crossing structure is only providing a 20% reduction in roadkill, those number, that balance is still out, right? We're still going to see that population decline. But sometimes, and in most cases, we know how many crossing events they are. We don't know if that's one animal who loves to cross the crossing structure 1,000 times or 1,000 different animals. And that makes a big difference, because if it's just one lunatic animal, if it's just one very excited animal going backwards and forwards and backwards and forwards and backwards and forwards, you can see how that's not necessarily a good thing for the entire population. But if you have, you know, a large portion of that local population that is using the crossing structure, that's a much better indicator that you've restored the ecological health, for want of a better word. This is going back to how it should be, where all the animals as part of that population can move freely, instead of just a couple of animals in that population get very excited about a crossing structure.
1: After the crossing opens, the National Park Service will be conducting studies to see whether it is helping mitigate the effects of habitat fragmentation at the population level.
2: We're focusing a lot on that camera moment of the first mountain lion crossing, and there's no doubt I am going to be just so emotional over that. Again, you saw how emotional I was over a butterfly. But for me, it's that first genetic test that comes back and shows how the diversity's gone up. And yes, that is very measurable. The Park Service takes blood tests on all the animals they capture. They measure that specifically, and I'm even visualizing the graph they use right now. When that graph, you know, diversity section goes up, that's really gonna be the moment for me where we're like, we did it, it worked.
1: For now though, Beth hopes the crossing sets an example of what is possible for visionary conservation projects.
2: Crossings come in all shapes and sizes. There's one up in Washington State called the Squirrel, the Nutter Highway. It's literally this little almost like rope bridge for them. So yes, not everything needs to be a Wallace-Annenberg wildlife crossing. Some of these are just really simple solutions. But having said that, we can't shy away from these big ones. I mean, we, in some respects, it's these bigger crossings that are solving such monumental blockages to connectivity that we have to get better about accepting. You know, they are hard to do. They're big. They do cost money. But we have to be okay with that, because these are the ones that really are going to make such a heavy lift for preserving biodiversity for the wild world. We can't shy away from big.
3: That was People Fixing the World, and this is CBC Radio 1.

0: Hi, I'm Saroja Coelho. You're listening to CBC Radio 1. And now, from Australia's Radio National, this is What the Duck, a show that explores some of the most unusual elements of our natural world.
1: I don't want to make anyone sad, but there were hundreds of millions of dinosaurs that lived their entire existence without ever having the opportunity to stop and smell a flower. In fact, in the history of plants on this planet, the time before flowers outweighs the time after by a cool 2 billion or so years. So why is it then that flowering plants make up something like 90% of all known plant species, when really, they're pretty green? So much so that almost all of the dinosaurs, even at the very end of their lifespans, never got to have flowers at their funerals. Anne Jones here with What the Duck, and I've got a bombshell. Flowers, those things that were probably, hopefully, given to your mother at your birth, and they'll be at your funeral if you've been nice to people. Those things that support, I don't know, the hummingbirds that Monet loved, those flowers are actually pretty new. Time-wise, most of the history of life on Earth happened before the first bloom. So while flowering plants might be all you can see out your window right now, it's actually another type of plant that we have to thank for our life on Earth.
2: When the hoop pines first started growing, there was 0.16% oxygen in the air. They started to put the oxygen in the air.
1: A while back, by which I mean almost a decade ago, I met Morris Lake at Mount Cutha in Brisbane, a place with a lot of oxygen comparatively. Morris is a tree guy. He worked for the Queensland Department of Primary Industries for decades, and back then he had published a book all about Australian rainforest wood. It was a weighty tome with a log of research in it. But from that interview, there was one thing that stuck with me. Trees, like some of the pine trees, actually helped form life as we know it. Because when they started growing, there was almost no oxygen in the atmosphere.
2: It's now 16%, 18%. And it's the plants, it's the trees that have actually put the oxygen in so that we could evolve.
1: I bet they regret that now we invented deforestation.
2: We could not be here if it wasn't for the oxygen that those plants put into the atmosphere to allow us to take root and grow. The magic.

0: of Australia here is that just over that ridge is a bunya pine. That bunya pine has been growing continuously on the east coast of Australia, particularly around in the middle of the east coast of Australia, for 220 million years. That tree up there is over the 1 millionth generation of continuous growth with very little evolutionary change, and that is not found anywhere else on this planet. So all those conifers were growing here between 220, 240 million years up to 135 million years. Now, think about it. There were no birds, there were no bees, there were no rabbits, there were no kangaroos, there were no lizards, there was no fish, no in the sea.
1: The no birds, no bees thing, that's significant. Put a pin in it, but basically...
0: these trees didn't evolve really all that much, because there were no insects. If these developed one that had a flower, then it wouldn't be fertilised because there were no bees, there was nothing to fertilise it. Those conifers fed the dinosaurs and they saw the dinosaurs off. So to me, I love to go and hug those trees.
1: And you too can go and hug a tree that doesn't flower, a gymnosperm. You know, all the pines that grow in plantations, Pinus radiata, or monkey puzzle trees, hoop pines, cycads, firs, spruces.
0: These trees here have remained relatively unevolved.
1: Given that flowers contain the bits that are the equivalent of genitals of the plant, yes, you effectively gave your mum a bunch of tallywhackers and hoo-has last Mother's Day. So before flowers, gymnosperms reproduced by dividing themselves and also by holding events, sort of like coral spawning. It's splurt and hope, at first in the water and later on land.
2: Essentially, things used to be free-floating and now they've come together in increasing complex and amazing structures that have given all this diversity we see in the land plants today.
1: Michelle Waycott is the chief botanist at the Botanic Gardens and State Herbarium in South Australia, as well as a professor at Adelaide Uni.
2: Evolution is also, for plants, been about learning how to deal with being dry, because early sex was all done in the water. And in fact, it's still done in the water. We just control the way that water is operating.
1: I am absolutely going to come back to the whole dry sex thing, so put a pin in that as well. Absolutely simplifying here, but from the first plant about 1.6 billion years ago, that was sort of it. Divide yourself, splurt, and hope. But at some point, something changed.
2: Some of the best fossils of true angiosperm flowers are from around 130 to 135 million years ago. That's the very end of the Jurassic, around that period. And some of those structures are fairly simple representations of what we now know are the petals, the male parts, the anthers, and the female parts, the ovaries. And one of the amazing things about most flowering plants is that they're able to be produced from a shoot that used to be a bud that was going to produce a leaf. And at some point, the plant just decides, now I'm going to be a flower. And the hormones and the stimulus for that lead to the switching on and off of various genes, and then the change of the bud that was going to form leaves to be reproductive structures.
1: But going backwards a bit in time, I mean, the earliest evidence that we have for flowers so far isn't actually in the fossil record at all.
3: But we know, based on the molecular evidence, how long the genes in flowering plants have been evolving for, that they probably were there around 140 to 250 million years ago.
1: Mario Vallejo Martin is a professor of evolutionary biology at Uppsala University in Sweden. And the molecular evidence of flowers he's talking about, it's not from amber or fossils. The evidence is in the flowers.

0: flowers that you see around you today.
1: In the genome of all organisms, you have written all the history that has accumulated there over their evolutionary time.
0: You included. Every evolutionary step since you were a blob in the ocean is recorded in your genes.
1: So the evidence of this age of flowering plants comes from looking at how genes evolve over time. The way I imagine it is you take two plants.

0: completely incorrect, but hopefully it will help you understand what Mario is describing. Imagine twins.
1: Hey!
2: Hi!
0: In this case, the twins represent two different flowering plants, and their birth represents the time that these plants were exactly the same, evolution-wise, right? One is brought up in a hippie household.
1: Hey, dude.
0: And one in Texas.
1: Morning, ma'am.
0: And as babies, they're the same. But as the years flow past, the differences become greater and greater. One has tie-dye.
1: Cool, dude.
0: The other has Western boots.
1: I can strut even when I'm sitting down.
0: One gets dreadlocks.
1: Whoa, that's gonna blow mom's mind.
0: And the other walks like he was born to ride horses.
1: Well, this ain't my first rodeo.
0: The hippies' version of pairing and procreation is a little bit different.
1: Hey, there's some foxy threads right there.
0: And the Texas one has a Buffalo Bill mustache to attract women.
1: I'll run her like a hired mule.
0: The way they vote.
1: Lentils.
0: The way they eat.
1: Conservative.
0: Each of these T intersections is an addition or subtraction of a trait, and that is reflected in the genes. And each of those changes is hidden within the genome of the plants.
1: Excuse me?
0: I mean, of our metaphorical example of twins. But more than that, those T intersections, the mutations of genes, occur at a fairly consistent rhythm over time. This is what scientists call the molecular clock. So that means they can calculate when the traits of the metaphorical twins changed. They'll trace back and be certain that they've found the T intersection the very first time that one of those little boys got a toy gun and the other did not. Bang, bang. The toy gun in this case is the first time one of those plants bloomed.
1: I did always think I'd like to be a pretty flower.
3: This is something that I also find extremely cool, because in the absence of a fossil, how could you possibly tell how these first flowers look like? A few years ago, there was a really nice study. He used the same principles. Let's look at all the flowering plants that are alive today.
0: These scientists used the molecular clock and the traits of many, many flowering plants to solve the puzzle.
3: And tried to reconstruct how that early flower must have looked like.
0: And it looks like a magnolia. So this mother of all flowers is sort of like an understated but elegant wedding flower for your tasteful third marriage to your ex-tax accountant, and it's just a small thing at the registry office. You don't really have to dress up.
3: As our reconstruction is now based on what we know about flowers, so it might be a bit biased, the artist, in giving it features that look more like something that we have already seen. But I still think it's really cool how just by doing detective work, you are able to piece together the shape and the form of a flower and the way that the different parts of the flower are arranged of something that occurred 100 or 120 million years ago.
0: Pretty privilege is all well and good, but what about power? How is it that there was hundreds of millions of years where plants all over this globe had no flowers, and then all of a sudden, flower ascendancy?
3: And that is like a enduring mystery that Darwin recognized and still creates debate among modern evolutionary biologists.
0: Darwin said this was an abominable conundrum. How and why flowering plants took over the world.
3: It looks like a tipping point. There was a little morphological change in the reproductive structures of plants for a long time, and then somehow this flower idea appears, and then it takes off really rapidly. So it is, in evolutionary terms, a quick change.
0: Evolutionary timescale-wise, this is the equivalent of an actor walking off stage into the wings and four people stripping their clothes, changing their wig, holding a straw to their mouth, stepping into the tap shoes, being told they're beautiful and shimmying straight back out. But what triggered the scene change for the entire planet?
4: A whole bunch of things, but in particular the KT boundary associated with the meteor hitting Earth.
0: KT boundary is a cool science person shortening of Cretaceous-Paleogene boundary. Allow me to explain. There is a mineral called iridium. There's hardly any of it that exists here on Earth. If you dig down through the layers of rock, you eventually find this thin layer of iridium-dense material that once simultaneously covered every single surface on the planet. It forms a

0: boundary. There's a before the layer and an after the layer. So what was it that delivered enough iridium to planet Earth to blanket the whole thing? It was the asteroid that killed the dinosaurs. Disaster for some species, boon for others.
1: And when you change climate really rapidly on a big scale, is that all the ecosystems get out of whack. Things don't work the way they normally do. The increasing aridity of the environment, the changing carbon dioxide concentrations, light limitation and energy cycles changing. So imagine all of a sudden, you know, things being more stress. And so this phrase, survival of the fittest, comes into play in extreme. That's when we think a lot of the dinosaurs and the big, large animals were stressed so much they didn't survive. The angiosperms,
0: that's the flowering plants,
1: just became better at surviving year to year in these extreme conditions. The older lineages, the conifers and things, they struggled, and so the angiosperms got a leg up. And then we ended up with flowering plants taking off. And they've just continued to do that until today.
0: The flowering plant, that is. They just thrived.
1: And then what happened was, at the same time, this climate variation led to various insect groups also having a leg up over others.
0: More plants with these newfangled flowers and more insects.
1: And they started co-evolving, or more likely pushing evolution, because flowers and flowering plants created food and resources for these insects and small animals to adapt to.
2: The classic idea of why flowers evolved and why flowering plants were so successful was that it allowed them to recruit helpers to move the genes around.
0: Okay, I'm following so far. There were flowers here and there, and then boom, meteor, and then changing climate means you get a bit of a jump start, and evolution starts making your new BFFs, insects.
2: The flower allows to recruit pollinators, and this just opens up the possibilities to be maybe less wasteful with the pollen grains. When you are pollinated by wind, you need to produce tons and tons of pollen. But if you are pollinated by a very precise pollinator, then you can save those resources and invest them in something else. It also prevents your pollen ending up in the wrong species, which can be a waste. So you can now produce similar colors that attract similar pollinators and ensure that pollinator moves just between plants with flowers of the same color and so on. So I think that this surely played an important role in allowing plants to coexist and therefore diversify and become more species rich.
0: It's quite interesting because in one respect they save energy because they don't have to produce a mass spawning event amount of pollen, the splurt and hope technique.
2: Yep.
0: But instead they have these new expenses. You've got to make something that attracts the insect, colour, odour, shape, like all of the things that we adore about flowers. But it's also why they're expensive, both financially and energetically speaking.
2: That is true. And then later on in their evolutionary history, they make food for pollinators. They make nectar, a product that is exclusively there for the biotic interactions, mostly with pollinators. So it is costly. But I imagine that these costs were offset by the huge benefits of having reproduction that is maybe more reliable and or more precise.
0: It's like one of those sitcoms where there are two very different people forced to share an apartment. And while they seem like they hate each other, actually, the flowers and the insects are very best friends. It's just that one gets duped into carrying the other one's sperm around in a backpack. Of course, flowers can't be the only factor that led this type of plant to dominate the world.
2: Another of them is genome duplication.
1: There's some evidence that suggests that the main angiosperm lineages had already had whole genome duplication occur before this massive event.
0: That is, before the dino snuffed it, these flowering plants might have doubled their genome. But what in the floating duck does that actually mean?
1: What that gives you is more redundancy.
2: And when you have two copies of the same gene,

0: everywhere, this gives you a little bit of flexibility that you can start experimenting with using those extra copies to explore other parts of the morphology and the physiology of the plant.
1: It's sort of like the don't use the good china, use the spare gene for that.
2: And what that probably did was create greater genomic resilience for these stressful environments. More options were available to be able to adapt to local conditions.
1: Plus, flowering plants grew all sorts of leaf shapes. They had all sorts of veins in the leaves. They really threw everything at it. Well, or evolution did.
0: For example, flowering plants have this type of photosynthesis that makes it very efficient at high temperatures. So like grasses came up with this type of photosynthesis and that now are able to live in places where maybe other groups of plants struggle a little bit more. And they're therefore able to live in environments that are drier or wetter or more seasonal and so on. So there are all these leaf traits, vegetative traits that could be important. They can be towering trees or miniature plants that colonize even aquatic environments. There are many other mechanisms that have been suggested for what makes flowering plants successful. It is hard to know which one or which combination of features were the ones that allow that first key advantage of flowering plants.
1: So that was a whole heap of science talk for... It could be any of these 11 billion reasons, but one thing we can say for sure is flowering plants dominate the world in a way that must make balding oligarchs salivate.
0: They're like the most diverse group of plants in the planet. There's 320,000 species, 360,000 species.
1: So even though they're able to exist in places that are hotter and drier or more variable or more salty and more, plants still do need some moisture. Because remember how Professor Michelle Wacott said before that sex is still done in the water, it's just now we control the way that the water is operating? I didn't know that I needed to know this, but as soon as Michelle said it, I knew you needed to know too.
2: Sex for most angiosperms, the pollen is protected from this really dry air we live in now.
1: Dry DNA equals no bueno. You gotta keep it, oh, offensive word alert, moist. So, how to sex when in the open, dry air? Evolution stumbled upon, essentially, the boy in the bubble.
2: The pollen is protected from the dry environment by being coated in two layers. And the inside layer is the layer that normally would coat a sperm. And then there's a layer outside that is hard and sometimes very sculpted. And that protects the pollen grain until it gets to the female reproductive structure. So then if you think about the female part, the ovule, which contains the ovary, that's also protected. In fact, that's the defining characteristic of flowering plants, is that the ovary is fully enclosed and protected from being dry.
1: Wait, does that mean I'm a flowering plant?
2: And so the ovaries created a structure, which is the style and the stigma, the technical name, and they are also able to be pretend wet, so they appear dry, but the very surface of it has some kind of equivalent of being wet.
1: So we have this pollen grain that has essentially been double bagged, and whether by wind, insect, possum or bat or other pollinator, it lands on a female part of a flower.
2: And it lands on the stigma, and that structure is sticky or wet, and the pollen grain hits it, and it ruptures.
1: Just the most outer layer. It pops off quicker than a fart in a skillet.
2: And the inside then allows the gamete to grow down the style and make its way through the tissue by growing all the way to the ovule. And so it's doing that in the context of it being wet by this internal structure elongating.
1: And it cannot do it if it's dry. The plants effectively worked out a way to keep the sea with their sperm, even though they've been

0: out of the swamp for millions of years. At the very core of their reproduction, they cannot leave the ocean behind.
1: That's right. We're creating our own mini ocean in the process of sexual reproduction in the flowering plant. Yeah.
0: Once again, plants blow my ducking mind. From the ocean and splurting and hoping to creating specialised saucy landing pads to recruit insects to transport your spicy cargo, to keeping just a little bit of home right where it matters, to now. Because plant evolution continues right now. Which brings us to next time on What the Duck.
2: Warning.
3: I can't imagine you would want to be violently vomiting and sharting.
0: Flowers that duck with you. Only here on Australia's silliest science podcast, What the Duck. In the lead up to Science Week this year, ABC Radio National and ABC Science are running a poll to determine which Australian wildflower should reign supreme. And we need your help. 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I'm Anne Jones, and What the Duck is produced by Sarah Prosser and myself on the lands of the Wadawurrung people.
4: From Australia, that was What the Duck. I'm Saroja Coelho. 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

Across four continents and 13 countries, the world's most elite athletes will compete in intense, high-level events in the Diamond League. Watch Marco Arop, Femke Bol, Julian Alfred, Faith Kipyegon, and Carsten Warholm push their limits across 15 different events. Don't miss Diamond League Track and Field all season long on CBC and

0: From CBC News, The World This Hour, I'm Neil Herland. BC Premier David Eby is promising a review of the emergency response in the province after that massive wildfire broke out near Summerland. Michelle Allen has more.
1: Huge demand on services that were just not ready.
2: Visiting evacuees near Summerland, Premier David Eby was struck by their stories of how fast the fire moved. The Bald Range wildfire northwest of Summerland is one of the most volatile fires BC has ever faced. It outran all wildfire service models meant to predict how fast fires grow, leaving no time to issue evacuation alerts.
1: This may be our new normal for fire speed.
2: EB promised to do an after-action review into the Bald Range fire response. Greg Gabriel is chief of the Penticton Indian Band. He says we need to do more to address root causes of fires.
3: We've known that these issues happen each and every year.
2: Gabriel called for more scrutiny of industries that could increase the risk and severity of fires. The province is calling in a specialized disaster response team to Summerland. They'll be assessing the damage to properties. Many evacuees are anxious to see their homes again. Michelle Allen, CBC News, Vancouver.
0: Ukrainian President Volodymyr Zelensky is making a new plea for missile interceptors from the United States and its allies. Zelensky made the plea during an interview with CNN.
4: Are you out of interceptors now? Do you have none left?
5: No. So this year we have 2.5 times less interceptors than we had in 2025. I'm asking American partners to sell me 5% what they have in their stocks. If they sell us 5%, we will go through the winter and save people's lives.
0: At least 377 Ukrainian civilians were killed in July. Quebec and Newfoundland and Labrador are close to signing a landmark deal for hydroelectricity. Sources tell CBC it could come next week. Peter Cowan has details.
6: Sources inside the provincial governments in Newfoundland and Labrador and Quebec say most of the details have been hammered out. There are just two or three small things left. The announcement could come next week, before Quebec is expected to head into a provincial election campaign. The deal would correct a decades-old complaint that Quebec is paying far too little for power generated in Labrador, but it would also lead to new hydro developments on the Churchill River, creating more power for both provinces. In 2024, the two governments signed the framework of an agreement worth about $250 billion to Newfoundland and Labrador. But when a new progressive conservative government took over last fall, it said the deal wasn't in the best interests of Newfoundland and Labrador. Ottawa is also pushing for an agreement. New power projects would help with its promise to expand the electricity grid, and a new deal likely includes financial help from the feds. But a new deal may not be a done deal. The new PC government has promised to put any new deal to a public referendum in Newfoundland and Labrador. Peter Cowan, CBC News, St. John's.
0: Pediatricians and ER doctors across Canada are reporting a spike in childhood e-scooter injuries, ranging from minor scrapes to brain trauma, even death. Christine Birak has reaction.
7: These devices are often marketed as toys. They're anything but toys.
8: Treating pediatric emergencies at Toronto's Hospital for Sick Children, Dr. Daniel Rosenfield says he and others are seeing an exponential surge in e-scooter injuries.
7: We're reporting 10 fatalities in children across the country in the year 2025, as well as 26 admissions to the intensive care unit.
8: Those numbers come from a new Canadian Pediatric Society survey of specialists, where head injuries accounted for nearly half of all cases. More often than not, young riders had no helmet on.
9: And I think that parents aren't aware.
8: Dr. Lori Plotnick is head of pediatric emergency medicine at the Montreal Children's Hospital. Despite e-scooters being illegal for most kids under 16, she says rules across Canada are inconsistent and rarely enforced. Pediatricians are urging lawmakers to mandate safer design and stricter speed limits before another child is killed. Christine Birak, CBC News, Toronto.
0: And that is your World This Hour. I'm Neil Herland.
10: Welcome to Ideas. I'm Nala Ayed. In the 1800s, the American clergyman and social reformer Henry Ward Beecher wrote,
11: "Of all man's works of art, a cathedral is greatest. A vast and majestic tree is greater than that."
10: It's in an old-growth forest where that majesty is truly found, where trees hundreds of years old soar high

0: into the heavens. Often, when old-growth forests are mentioned, they're the ones on the west coast of North America, in part because on the eastern side, old-growth forests have been largely decimated. Take the Wabanaki Acadian Forest. It runs over a large swath of land, from parts of the Maritimes and southern Quebec, down through Maine, New York, Vermont, New Hampshire, Massachusetts, ending in northern Connecticut. Most of it has been logged and cut down several times, with the average tree in the newer growth forests only a few decades old. Today, the Wabanaki Acadian Forest contains 1% of old growth. The World Wildlife Fund lists it as endangered.
1: So, Peter, where are we going?
2: Well, we're going just about to the middle of the province.
0: That's Ideas producer Mary Link with naturalist Peter Romke driving to an old-growth forest stand somewhere in Nova Scotia.
2: It's a little place. To be honest with you, I don't really want to give an exact location. And I always worry about so many people and, you know, good-intentioned people, but people who've never experienced an old-growth forest stand, and there's so little of it left in Nova Scotia that giving the exact location away is, you know what I mean, sort of inviting people to go there and not intentionally doing damage, but maybe just unintentionally harming, forest floor, maybe the trees, I don't know.
1: So this is kind of a secret. This is an Ideas exclusive.
2: Absolutely.
0: On Ideas, a tribute to the complex beauty and importance of the Wabanaki Acadian Old Growth Forest. Let's return to Mary Link and naturalist Peter Romke on their clandestine mission.
2: There'll be almost no wind where we're going. It's down in a hollow, protected, and it's got a canopy, probably 120 or 140 feet high. So,
1: wow.
2: It's really quite different than most of the forests that I've been in, and I've been in a lot of forests in Nova Scotia. Where we're going, we're probably looking at trees that are 350 years, maybe even plus.
1: Let's just call it the Secret Garden.
2: We'll call it the Secret Garden. Sounds good to me. Secret Forest.
1: How was this discovered? Like, what was it for, when you first saw it? What did you think?
2: Well, a friend of mine who was the ecologist for the protected areas in Nova Scotia, Rob Cameron, he spotted it. I think it was aerial photography, or it was somebody at Nova Scotia Power. This land belongs to Nova Scotia Power. And so it might just be happenstance that it's still there today, intact.
1: Do you think Nova Scotia Power even knows it exists?
2: Oh, yeah, they know it exists. In 1978, I worked in Windsor, Nova Scotia, as a forestry technician. I was doing a multiple of jobs, parks and crown land management. I was asked to get my scaler's license. So a scaler's license is a license that you get when you want to measure wood. And when it's sent to the mill, they'll know how much they're buying. Everything is done by weight now, but everything back then was done by diameter, the length of the log, and if there was a curve in the log, it would be deducted. And so they said Nova Scotia Power had permitted somebody to go in and cut a piece of land at, I think it's called Mill Dam, pretty much the middle of southern Nova Scotia. When I went out to scale the wood there, I was stunned when I got there. The hemlock trees that were cut were over a meter in diameter. And they had to, in some cases, they were pulling all the logs down a hill with a very powerful machine. We call it a skidder, but it's very powerful. And it was pulling these logs down the hill. And they had to cut 8 feet off the bottom of some of the logs because they couldn't get them down. I scaled one tree and it had 1,600 board feet in it. And that's an amazing amount of lumber to come out of one tree in Nova Scotia. And I was stunned that it was cut back then. And really not having a lot of knowledge about old growth or how much was left. And I think now in this day and age, Nova Scotia Power would turn it into some sort of park. But back then, we weren't thinking about these things, so.
1: So it's tragic in a sense to think of that beautiful old ancient tree coming down.
2: It was tragic at the time for me. I was stunned, and why would we be cutting these trees? Almost all of the hemlock that's cut in Nova Scotia doesn't make very good lumber for decks or

0: walls or plywood or anything like that. Almost all of it was used for railway ties. So it would have been shipped to Truro and cut into railway ties, these great big beautiful trees. And probably a lot of the rails across Canada were cut from old growth timber.
1: Well, I never thought about that. Yeah, because they're pretty big and thick when you think about it, when you're walking along the railway.
0: You know, I was brought up, educated as a in commercial forestry, but we always, everybody who practiced forestry that I knew, was always sort of spellbound when they went into a stand of 250-year-old white pine, a solid stand. There's not a single plant on the ground, maybe some fungi and a few mosses. And we were always, it was almost like a religious experience when we would see that. And when I got to where these logs were being cut, it was, they were on the ground, some of them were still standing, and it was like, I just couldn't even imagine what it would have been like if I had gotten there before anything had been cut.
1: So, the secret forest that we're going to, tell me about the first time you saw it.
0: Well, the first time I saw it, we drove in and we drove past a clear cut, and I looked at my friend Rob and, you know, and kind of, okay, where are we going? And we got into the end of the road. There was an old bridge that had washed out, and it, you don't really even notice it when you're driving in. It's just like, oh, there's some big trees on the right. Then he said, let's take a little walk. So we walked down towards a little pond, and as soon as you walked in, it was like, I was stunned. These huge, huge trees. And it's not just the big trees in an old growth forest. It's the ground cover. And when you look at the ground, you can see the trees that fell 300 years ago. They're still there. There's still an image of them on the ground, covered with moss, full of roots that from the trees that are growing. And, you know, this stunning high canopy, right? No branches for 100 feet. And then a canopy above that, which is, you know, you don't see it very often. You know, it's always an amazement at the size of the trees and how quiet it is and how humid it is on a hot summer day. And then when you look up and the canopy is so high above you, and it just get this feel like you're in a cathedral in one of the old cities in Europe. And it's just, it's an amazing sort of knowledge, you know, based and religious based experience when you walk into an old growth forest. If I was to tell, you know, I'd love for everybody in Canada to go into one and experience that, and everybody will experience it in a different way. But I don't think it would be even possible. I don't think there's enough space and time for everybody in Canada to find those little patches of old growth that are left.
1: Okay, so maybe what we'll do now, as we drive along the cement before we go to the old growth, is that we'll turn off the tape recorder so I can see this and we can talk about it in person. And thanks for doing this.
0: Yeah, no problem. My pleasure.
2: Well, the first time I visited an old growth forest near my home, I was struck by the air quality, believe it or not. I was like, oh, this smells so wonderful. What is in this air? And being a scientist, I dove into the research.
1: What is in that forest air is complex, fascinating, and potentially a cancer treatment. But we'll get to that later. Joe Malouf is an ecologist, academic, acclaimed author, and founder of the Old Growth Forest Network, which works to protect the few remaining stands of old growth forest in the United States. And because she lives in Maryland and grew up nearby, she has a particular affection for the eastern old growth forest. Forest were first formed on Earth close to 400 million years ago. But the Wabanaki Acadian forest is a relative newcomer, coming into being only 10,000 years ago.
2: So in Nova Scotia and the whole Acadian forest, there were trees there before 10,000 years ago. But our latest glaciation just receded at that point, and the forest could come back in and recover. And many of those tree species that have moved back in from the south, where the glaciers had not been.
1: So northward from places like Georgia and various states.
2: Yeah, so in the eastern U.S., it's been

0: and shown that in Tennessee and North Carolina, there had been some coves that were protected from even the cold. So even though those states weren't covered by glaciers, they were influenced by that ice age, and they were a lot drier and colder. So we would have had a lot more conifer forest down south. But then when the climate changed again and got warmer, the deciduous trees that can last more in the warmth, like the maples and the oaks, began to move northward. So what you have now in the Acadian forest is a mix of those conifers toward the north and more of the broadleaves toward the south, but with some of them moving up into the Acadian forest.
1: What I found really fascinating was that you wrote about how these forests, you know, the latest forest in the Acadian forest or the Wabanaki forest, is because they were 10,000 years old only at this point, the latest one, they had scarcely reached their maximum post-glacial extent when farmers or European settlers started clearing them, which tells you a bit about how long a forest needs to become an old-growth forest.
0: Mm-hmm. Because it's not just the trees that you see above ground level, it's also what's going on in the soil and the nutrients in the soil, which many of them come from the trees that have died over generation. They're going to add a organic matter and nutrients to the soil that as that forest recovers, the trees can get larger and grow faster. So yeah, it's not just the short-term history, the age of a particular tree. It's the age of a particular piece of ground and how long it's been left undisturbed. And that's part of the crisis when we clear one of these places that has possibly been covered in forest for 10,000 years, then we're exposing the soil and it's mineralizing and we're losing a lot of that organic matter and the structure and the nutrients. And then the next forests that grow are not quite as robust as the former forests and definitely not as biodiverse.
1: What defines an old growth forest in northeastern United States and Canada?
0: That is a loaded question because there's a lot of discussion about this. And in fact, in the U.S., President Biden came out with an executive order and said, I want you to define old growth and tell how much of it is left in the U.S. And this was an executive order from 2022. And just even that he would ask that meant that we had no one certain definition. And then the Forest Service had to say, well, how are we going to define it? And what they ended up doing was having different definitions for different forest types. So there's, you know, the Doug Fir Forest has one definition and the Acadian Forest would have a different definition. But I like to just keep it simple myself and say that it's either a forest that has not been cleared and cut by humans, or if it has, it was cut so long ago that that forest has been able to completely recover.
1: But can they, Joan, completely recover if they've been cut?
0: That's an excellent question. And in my book, in fact, Nature's Temples, I showed that we've never proven that the herbaceous layer of a forest can ever completely recover. But our studies have only been going on, you know, for maybe 100 or 200 years at most. And it's possible that maybe it would take 500 years to recover, but we haven't seen full recovery yet.
1: So we've been driving for about an hour or so, and we're not saying where. We are somewhere in Nova Scotia, but we're getting close to the secret forest. Peter, how many acres do you think are left of old growth forest?
2: Well, I don't think anybody really knows for sure. I mean, this is a very small piece, but it's just very representative of what we would have thought old growth forest would have looked like without any European influences. But there's a large piece by Panuk Lake. There's some in Kejimkujji. And there's probably more in Cape Breton than anywhere. And that would be more of the deciduous old growth forest. And that's just

0: because so much of the hills of Cape Breton were sort of inaccessible for logging. So, you know, but when you get down to these small patches, it's very difficult to estimate. There could be two or three patches like this along the road somewhere that nobody's discovered yet.
1: How big do you think this area, this secret forest that we're going to, is?
0: We've measured it, actually, and it's about 8 hectares.
1: Which is what, if you're describing in a size for someone like me, you can't think in 8 hectares.
0: It's about 20 acres, so that would be maybe 10 Costco and Costco parking lots in size.
1: That's now I can visualize it. What are the chances, Peter, that these 20 acres could be cut down someday?
0: I don't think in this day and age it would ever, you know, it would never be cut down. What would be more of a risk in this forest would be the hemlock adelgid, which is killing hemlock trees across Nova Scotia right now, and it's spreading very fast, and there's not much you can do about it. And or a hurricane. Hurricanes do blow down old growth forests. And the forest in Panuk Lake, many of the trees there were blown down in a hurricane in the late 1950s. And what's interesting about that is the company that was acquiring hemlock for the railway ties went in 1980, and they took logs that had blown down in the late 50s and took them and milled them. And that's kind of, you know, I spoke a little earlier about how long these forests, these logs lay on the ground. You can see the image of them hundreds of years after they've fallen.
1: But I also know that old growth forests, they shouldn't take out logs because that's going to disturb it, because the logs themselves are homes for insects and salamanders and do all sorts of things. And
0: yeah, no, the logs on the ground are absolutely essential. And you know, I can tell you a story. We were doing a soils course and we had to climb. They were looking for a pure hardwood stand that hadn't been touched. So we went to a top of a hill in northern Nova Scotia, and it was all hardwood. And it was in the middle of the summer. It was very dry, and I was stunned because I was digging a soil pit. We were doing soils analysis of the stand, and we're digging this big soil pit, and we were down 3 feet, and it was dusty. It was that dry, I was stunned. I was like, where are the trees getting the moisture from? So at lunchtime, we all sat down on an old rotten log, and I noticed that my ass was getting wet. And so we stood up and we started kicking some of the organic matter that was on the surface, and realized that the roots of these hardwood trees not only went into the soil, but they were completely infiltrated all of the organic material on the surface, including these big old logs that were laying there. So they were like reservoirs of water for the trees when the groundwater, you know, subsides in the middle of the summer. It was pretty amazing.
1: That's the key thing about nature and about forests, and even about human bodies, but about forests, how interconnected all these organisms are. It's just not the tree separate, the small plants. They're all interconnected and feed off each other in some ways and survive together.
0: Absolutely. I mean, you know, we're just cracking the surface of what mycorrhizal and all of the fungi do. And there's just this massive network of all these things that are going on underneath the forest floor. And, you know, I worry that the way we manage forests now, you know, we're putting those species at risk by just not having that healthy organic layer that would have been here before European settlement.
1: Joan, what would it mean, the 1% we have left of the eastern forest, old growth forest, what would it mean if that went?
2: That's a really yes, it's something I think about a lot. Well, we'd lose a lot of species if they went.
1: Species that we could lose include the pine marten, the lungless salamander, and various varieties of lichens, mosses, fungi, and the list goes on.
2: We've already lost a lot of species. We're in a biodiversity crisis. That would get even worse. But we don't even know how it would change us as a species to not understand what our planet can create, what it's capable of. Life is so amazing, you know, just springing out.

0: this planet. And with these old growth forests, we could see what the planet creates when it's left alone. But if we had those places no more, we'd never understand that.
1: There's a beautiful concept amongst First Nations people who talk about seven generations, that we have to think ahead to seven generations.
0: Absolutely. I believe that. I wish instead of having two senators for every state here in the U.S. that we'd have three, and one of them would be voting for the future.
1: You know, I said earlier, I don't know if I've ever been in an old growth forest because you don't notice things as much. And then so I asked my brother as well and various people. They don't know if they've ever been in one either, and they've grown up in Nova Scotia.
2: Well, yeah, I was, you know, practicing commercial forestry. I didn't encounter old growth forests for the longest while. You know, we spent a lot of my early years were spent in Cape Breton and clear cuts and helping forest companies grow trees faster. And so it wasn't until probably the middle of my forestry career that I started to really have an appreciation for walking into a stand and thinking to myself, is this what a lot of Nova Scotia would have been like, or a great deal more than we have now? It was amazing when you come to that realization, when you actually see it the first time.
1: Joan, you've written that many people have not even experienced an old growth forest. So a lot of people have not, especially in the East, where there's fewer old growth, have experienced it. And you quote the writer and biologist Robert Michael Pyle, who calls this, quote, the extinction of experience.
0: Mm-hmm. Yes. And this is the reason I started the nonprofit organization Old Growth Forest Network. And our mission is that there will be one forest in each county, uncut, open to the public, relatively accessible. This way, we can guide people to these forests, whether they're in Ohio or whether they're in Vermont, and we let them know if it is a true old growth forest, or maybe it's a forest that's just 150 years old, but in recovery. And then people visiting can get a sense of what the forests look like when they're uncut and have that experience and be called to speak out and represent these forests.
1: Can you roll down my window?
3: Yeah.
1: So this is a, what is this road? We're not gonna say, no, what? Oh, right, so we're going on this property owned by.
2: Yeah, some of this property is owned by Nova Scotia Power. Yeah, the road's a little rough here, and I don't mind rough roads because, you know, if you're on a really rough road, you should get out and walk. You should, and then if you walk, you won't walk as far. So then sometimes places that you don't want a lot of people to be in are left without a lot of people in them.
1: So right now in this road, this is not an old growth forest here, right?
2: No, this is a clear cut that was cut, judging by the look of the trees, the left-hand side of the road probably 15 years ago, and the right side of the road probably 25 years ago.
1: So most of us not knowing about it would look like could have been a forest forever. So how do you know when you're in an old-growth forest if you're not a scientist like you are? How do you sort of know what are the telltale signs?
2: Well, I think that the one common thing that we all kind of know is the large trees, large diameter trees, are one indication of an old growth forest. The others are species, hemlock, yellow birch, American beech, some white pine. There's even old growth forests in Nova Scotia with red spruce and black spruce in them. So, you know, species would tell you. We're looking at species here on this cut, white birch, young red maples, and balsam fir, which are not typically old growth species. So the other things that I always look for, as soon as I come into a forest, I notice the bare stems. Old growth forests grow in a way that a lot of them are all aged, where one tree will fall and another one will take its place over time. Another characteristic of old growth forests are large bare stems, and this comes from the slow growth over a long period of time. All the lower branches self-prune off because of the lack of sunlight. As the crown goes up, the branches are

0: unfunctional to the tree, so they simply, the needles fall off, the branches die, and they fall to the ground. So these big, large, clear stems.
1: How many years would it take for this new growth forest, say the 25 years on the right-hand side, to become an old growth if it wasn't touched?
0: Well, it won't be in 300 years, that's for sure, because when they harvested the timber in that forest, they took all the large timber, the large stems, the boles of the trees, and that's an incredibly important characteristic of old growth forests, are these large stems that lie on the ground. Without that, that organic layer has to build up. It's a huge problem in forestry. The forestry that we practice today is we leave very little organic matter in the forest that's useful. We leave lots of branches and needles, but they break down in the course of 5 or 10 years. All that material is gone. Old growth forests need to have thick layers of organic material on the surface of the soil that would lie there for hundreds of years.
2: 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I'm Nala Ayed. We return to Walking Among the Ancients, the Wabanaki Acadian Old Growth Forest. Here's Ideas producer Mary Link.
1: And so Peter Romke and I arrive at the secret old growth forest, and initially I don't even turn on my tape recorder. I'm just stunned. I'm speechless. I've never seen a forest floor to begin with like that. It's usually fairly uneven, but it's flat. And this is rolling mounds and hollows and thick green. And of course, then there were the trees.
0: So let's just fancy little D-tape. I'll see you in a minute.
1: Oh my goodness, you should see the trunk laying down over there. Oh, these trees are incredible.
3: How big is it?
1: Wow, this is huge.
0: I think we have to measure this guy. This is a hemlock and it is huge. 101 centimeters in diameter. So over 3 feet in diameter.
1: Look at that log. Look at the log, the fallen log, the fallen trunk there. Yep. How long that is. My goodness gracious.
0: Yeah, there's one going in that direction. You know, when they all fall, when you see a stand that has all fallen in the same direction, it was all from one windstorm. When you see it like this, they're scattered in all directions. You know that it's been windstorms over the centuries that have knocked them down, maybe from the north, maybe from the east, maybe from the south.
1: I never knew that trees grew so big in Nova Scotia till now. I mean, I guess I read about it, but I've never seen it. I've never witnessed it.
0: It's stunning that this is still here, remained here, and escaped cutting or destruction by some other reason.
1: It's so soft to walk on.
0: I know. When you're in here and it's wet, you hardly make a sound because all the branches are in some form of decay and the moss is wet. And so when you walk through it, you can just walk through here silently. It's quite spectacular, actually.
1: It's so different. It's like otherworldly, an old forest, because I guess the key thing is the undulation, you know, that it's rolling in here, soft rolling mounds and hollows. It is. It feels like sort of Lord of the Rings kind of thing.
0: Yeah, I said it before, and you know, it didn't matter who you were in forestry when you came to places like this, it was almost like a religious experience. It was like we're looking into the past is what we're looking into here. And this wasn't all over Nova Scotia. This was limited to areas that were protected and had good soils and had the right species and evaded fire and all those things. But it would have been just a lot more of this. When Europeans first settled here. Let's go down, and I see another spruce tree. I want to measure. I'm curious because I come back here regularly, so I'm looking for a meter diameter black spruce or red spruce. Two and a half feet in diameter, and if you look up, it's straight as a die and probably the diameter doesn't change for the first 30 feet, which is amazing. I mean,

0: These trees were the trees that were shipped to Europe when we first settled. Shipments of people and materials would come over, and they took lumber back. And part of the reason why we don't have very much old growth forest was we were pretty much cut over by the time they started in British Columbia. There was so much of the trade happened between Nova Scotia and New England, and every ship that went back laden with wood for destined for Europe.
1: Oh, I think you can hear that, my friends, the black flies. Oh, look at that.
2: That's a viburnum. It just looks like a rhododendron, it's viburnum leaves. It's just so, it's like being in a shade house at a nursery, somebody's shade house that they, you know, pamper the plants in. It's just, yeah, it's gorgeous.
1: You really feel humbled in this forest. I think that's what I'm going to say. You know, and something so untouched by us. It's so nice to be in a place that is essentially untouched by humans.
0: Yeah, untouched by humans and just the species that can grow for 300 to 400 years. That's really remarkable.
1: It's also, you realize how much we've changed the world and what it's supposed to look like and what it's supposed to, it's much more sensual and interconnected. You can feel this place being interconnected. Do you feel, because I kind of feel, even despite the flies, I feel much more relaxed and calmer. I mean, there's something like a physiological change in me.
0: Yeah, you know, when you walk in on a hot summer day, when you walk into that forest, that little tiny forest, when you walk in on a hot day and the wind is blowing, it's quiet, it's cool, probably by 5 to 10 degrees cooler. You can feel the humidity, and there's just this sense of, you know, this is where I should be on this day, not standing in the middle of a clear cut with the sun beating down and the wind blowing by you.
1: How much is left then of the Wabanaki Acadian forest?
0: In this type of forest, I don't think there would be many more than a few thousand acres of this in Nova Scotia. That would be pristine, this type of forest, for a hemlock, yellow birch, red spruce, old growth forest.
1: Not a lot of land.
0: You're right, that's very little land. I mean, you know, we're a province of 1 million acres. A few thousand acres is not very much. And especially not much when it's scattered in pockets like this, like, you know what I mean? You know, 20, 23 acres here, it's not very much. And it's not very, as you said earlier, it's at risk for a whole bunch of things.
1: People will look at this and say, well, look at all these logs down here. That makes it more dangerous. Joan, if she would argue scientifically that it doesn't, that an old growth is safer than a middle growth or a new.
0: Well, absolutely. I mean, the crowns here, I mean, you could have you wouldn't have a ground fire because the crown is high and the soil remains moist. In the morning, the dew condensates on the tops of the trees and drips to the ground. That's where I think the logs were being wet when I talked about the hardwood stand that had the wet logs laying on the surface of bone dry ground. And so, you know, there's very little chance of a ground fire starting in here. And then the canopy is so high, you'd have to have a roaring bomb fire to even get close to the canopy of these trees. That's not to say that it wouldn't burn, but no, she's absolutely right. This is a much more sustainable than a forest that has trees that are 50 feet high and have branches 3/4 of the way to the ground. And you have to remember too, we plant all conifers here. If you go to our provincial forest nursery, you can't buy a hardwood tree. There's no deciduous trees for sale.
1: We used to always think of fires out west, and now the unthinkable, well, not unthinkable, but now we're having major fires here. Nova Scotia being devastated now. What forests are burning in Nova Scotia? Are they the young forests?
0: Well, some of them would have been young forests. Some of them would have been barren. Once a fire starts, it can create a lot of heat. And in the winds that we had for those fires in both Barrington and in Tantallon, the winds are just, it's hard to defeat. It could burn through anything. It burned through deciduous patches of deciduous forest. And it's just a massive amount of heat. But, you know, a lot of it is because all we ever did was encourage, they'll say that they're encouraging all species forests, and everybody who thins a forest now, it used to be only you took out all the hardwoods and just left the softwoods because that was the only thing you could make any money at. You know, nowadays they certainly encourage, and all the big forest companies and the big forest harvesters are, you know, when they thin a forest, they thin it and they leave multiple species, but a

always be more softwoods than hardwoods. And that's that creates well, we've changed the composition of the forest in Nova Scotia from primarily mixed wood with patches of boreal here and there and patches of whites, you know, other forest types, but we've primarily changed the forest composition from a mixed wood to a predominantly softwood forest. And softwood

0: Yeah, I think it's called shin-yoku. Is that how you pronounce it? The Japanese term for wood air bathing.
1: Shinrin-yoku.
0: And, you know, the people have said there's been benefits for reduced ADHD and better eyesight and reduced aggression. But tell me about the researchers in California and their study of chemical compounds in the mountain forest air. And they found, I think, 120 chemical compounds in the mountain's forest air, but could only identify only 70 of them. So are we literally breathing things we don't understand?
2: Yes, the research has just started on this, because although that we know the forests have a positive health reaction for our bodies, also lowering our blood pressure, lowering our blood sugar, improving immunity, we don't know exactly how they do that. It's likely in the air, but it could even be something coming through our eyes or our ears. But as far as the air, where is that coming from? Well, some of those compounds are coming from the cells in the tree leaves, but some of those compounds could be coming from the fungi in the soil, or decomposition happening, or even the nectar in flowers. Very, very complex. And we are just starting to be able to understand the chemical ecology of the forests.
0: Yeah, there's one of the most abundant compounds you write about given off by trees are monoterpenes. Is that how you pronounce it?
1: Mm-hmm.
0: And what are those, and how do they relate to cancer, cancer prevention, cancer treatment?
2: Many of the chemicals in a tree leaves are created by the plants. You know, they have a genetic program. They have genes to create these compounds to actually ward off the insects that would eat them, because the insects are like an enemy to the trees, and the trees can't run away. They can't brush off these insects or swat at them like we can. So instead, they have to produce these chemical compounds that would discourage the insects. Well, those same chemical compounds are what often give us the wonderful flavors in our food. Like, I'm thinking of rosemary right now and that smell. And that would be that sort of compound produced by that plant. So the health benefits to humans from breathing in those compounds have been shown, but, you know, is this some great master plan of the universe that plants create health benefits for humans, or has it just happened that way? You know, life is so miraculous. Anything could be happening there.
0: But are we studying it enough about what forests can do for the human health?
2: I would say no. And one of the reasons we're not studying it enough is that it doesn't seem to have a lot of financial return, these studies. So it doesn't get studied enough.
0: Would it be a reach, potentially, that breathing in these monoterpenes that are so abundant in the forest air, is there a possibility, would it be a stretch to say, I mean, obviously we'd have to study it scientifically, that walking in the woods could help prevent cancer or treat cancer? Is that too outrageous a statement?
2: That's not too outrageous a statement at all. You know, in science, we start with these questions and then we design experiments that will show if there's any effect or not. So I think this should be studied more. And what the Japanese have done, instead of waiting until all the evidence is in that these forests are healthy and could possibly reduce cancer, they've instead said, well, let's create a network of these healing forests across the country that can be used while we're doing the research. So they have created 100 healing forests across Japan for these benefits. And wouldn't it be lovely if we could do that? And near every hospital, there could be a forest that people could walk in, or near every community.
0: Do you feel a change that comes over you even physiologically when you go into an old growth forest?
3: Oh, absolutely. I'm sure if I had one of those watches that tells all the levels

0: people's heartbeats, and I'm sure you just get into a much calmer state. And yeah, when you go into a forest like that and you sit down and you close your eyes and you feel this patchy sun sort of falling across your face, and I know that my heart rate slows, I feel calmer, I'm not thinking about all the things that I have to do when I leave. And it's a moving experience.
1: Joan, well, you've posed the question, could there be some part of our psyche that goes toxic when we are denied nature's most beautiful experiences? I mean, there's talk that walking in the woods can reduce aggression. Do you think that's part of our problem, that we're so removed from nature that in some ways we've become more aggressive because of it?
2: There is a field called eco-psychology, and what they're finding is that people that feel kind of uncomfortable, out of whack, maybe aggressive, that they don't really understand their connections to the earth so well. And when they're tied back into how their emotions connect to the earth, that they can heal themselves in new ways. So I don't know where our research is going with that, but I do know that we need to have these places so that if they are important for both our physical bodies and our mental bodies, our psyches, that we have places to go for healing. I think we instinctively know deep down that we're all connected to all these other organisms. And so when we're surrounded by just concrete and buildings and asphalt, there's a part of our mental and physical being that shrinks or is thwarted. So we need to keep the life alive and stay connected to it.
3: Hello, Ursula.
4: Hello, Mary.
5: Selfie here.
3: A selfie with a few bugs. This is Ursula Johnson, the internationally renowned artist, winner of the 2017 SOBE Art Award. Ursula also works for Parks Canada as a Mi'kmaq relations advisor for the mainland Nova Scotia Field Unit. Ursula has been really busy lately, but a few days before this air date, we found some time to walk in another rare old-growth forest, this time at Kitchimakujik National Park in the southwestern part of the province. It's somewhat different from the old-growth forest Peter Romke took me to, but still spectacular. For you, what happens to you when you enter an old-growth?
5: Well, there's many things that happen. One is, I always think about the memory of the forest and think about how much it has seen and experienced and witnessed and been a part of. And I always remember there was one, it was like an explorer's account where they arrived in the 1600s to the mouth of the Mersey in Liverpool.
3: Liverpool, Nova Scotia.
5: In Liverpool, Nova Scotia. And as they begin to make their way up the river, which we call Ohomkigiach, the Mersey River, particularly that sandy spot in Liverpool, Nova Scotia, they recorded that when they entered into the forest midday, the forest's canopy was so high that it was as if they entered into the dark of night.
3: Wow. It's incredible. What have we done, Ursula? Right. What have we done?
5: It's so, to think of those early accounts of people who first, you know, made that European contact with this land, and to think of how huge these trees would have been, because in Nova Scotia we have, you know, what's referred to as a secondary growth forest. It's hard to find old growth here.

0: this is the thing, is that the Mi'kmaq do have, you know, a profound relationship with the forest. Many First Nations do, but us settlers really have lost that. And when we've lost that, what have we lost? When we're not connected to the forest and the old growth forest and the interconnectedness.
1: I think what we lose when we don't have the connection to the ecological world is we lose a little bit of ourselves. And I find, and I've been finding recently, that there's an increased interest of trying to reconnect. And what does it mean to reconnect? So I find that when we go into the forest, there has to be a way that you approach this ecosystem. You have to really be aware of your body and the impacts that your body makes into this ecosystem. And I find that's where something like the concept of Edwaptamamk, for instance, which is two-eyed seeing. It was a principle that was developed and, you know, communicated to the masses very early on by Mi'kmaq elders Albert Marshall and Merdina Marshall, when they used to work at Unamagi College at Cape Breton. And so this principle of two-eyed seeing has become something that has been utilized in many worlds, not just academia, but in the world of resource conservation, in biology. And at the end of the day, the lesson of Edwaptamamk, or two-eyed seeing, is that you have one perspective that you view the world in, which is from a Western lens. And we think about science, biology, ecology. And then the other eye then contributes to the perspective of the Indigenous knowledge lens, which is seeing the environment and how things are ultimately connected to each other, seeing rare plants in the forest bed, like this lady slipper that we have here, looking at all of the different medicines. So when we stop, like just at this very spot, which is just before entering the old growth forest, I can point out about 16 different plants that, from a Mi'kmaq perspective, all have healing properties. They have different medicines that ail different treatments, or they're materials that are used in some type of crafting or arts-based work. And so by developing that two-eyed seeing, which is for everybody, so just because it says it's an Indigenous perspective, it doesn't mean you have to be Indigenous, because it goes both ways. If Indigenous people can learn a Western perspective of looking at the forest, then people from Western worlds can also develop an Indigenous perspective of looking at the forest, which then ultimately changes your ideas around what is conservation, ideas around what is relationship and relationality to everything altogether in the forest. I always think about, there was an elder from this district, Gispugwit, which is the last flow in the south shore of Nova Scotia, Mr. Charles Labrador. And he said, if you go into the forest and you peel up that skin that's on the forest floor, you'll see that all of these trees are holding hands. And they're interconnected because they have a relationship with each other in communicating the health or needs of what's needed to contribute to the health. The plants move towards each other. If somebody is lacking in a certain, I guess, like mineral or composting component, they'll send signals out and those plants will migrate to them to doctor that tree.
0: And this has been proven now scientifically, but this was knowledge that came without that kind of science study.
1: Yes, this is that Indigenous traditional knowledge, or often referred to as ITK, because ITK has an understanding of all of that, because throughout thousands of years, the information of, do you see this plant? Do you see what it's for? Do you see what it does? It's so beautiful, but we don't touch it because it takes, you know, two generations for that plant to reappear. And if we take it away now, then that's going to be two generations of our people that are coming to this area.

that won't be able to recognize it. Also, we know that that plant is highly toxic and very poisonous. And if someone were like, oh, I learned about traditional medicines and I want to make a tea, they made a tea out of that, they could end up in a coma or even worse. So you really have to understand the toxicity of the plants, the relationships they have with each other, what is edible, what isn't edible, what is medicinal, what is leisure. When it comes to any type of relationship that we have with humans in this entire landscape, there's a responsibility. And that's the thing that's often missed, because the Western world is so focused at seeing the forest or ecology from a scientific perspective that they forget the fundamental thing that all humans have with nature is responsibility. And that's where something like Edwaptemunk, for instance, teaches that we as humans and everything we do in this landscape, we are responsible for. You know, like you said, what have we done?

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1: We're getting close to the end of the trail. I would invite you to unplug and just experience the rest of this journey for yourself, to help you in kind of grounding your own chijahamage and taking in the deep breath and the nice breeze from the lake. And
2: it's a gift. I'm going to turn off the tape recorder. Thank you.
1: Thank you.
0: You can go to our website, cbc.ca/ideas, to see additional material and photos for this documentary. Technical production, Danielle Duval and Pat Martin. Web producer, Lisa Ayuso. Our acting senior producer, Lisa Godfrey. Greg Kelly is the executive producer of Ideas, and I'm Nala Ayed.
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0: This is World Report. Good morning. I'm Marcia Young. New details are coming to light on the investigation into the mass shooting in Tumbler Ridge, BC. 8 people were killed in the shooting in February. Court documents were unsealed after a motion by CBC News and a consortium of media outlets. They paint a picture of events that unfolded, and as Jessica Chung explains, key details are still missing.
1: Yes, it's true. You are not dreaming. The Lakers have been sold again.
2: It was only last year that the team was sold for $10 billion to Mark Walter. He also is the primary owner of the LA Dodgers. In just around a year.
0: We have the wrong item playing for you there. We will get just

0: Jessica Chung's story to you in just a moment. Officials in British Columbia say rapidly spreading wildfires may be the new norm. The Bald Ridge Fire in the Okanagan region caught many residents off guard. Some were forced to grab what they could and leave. Last week, an 80-year-old woman died trying to escape the flames. Now BC Premier David Eby is promising a review of the emergency response. The CBC's Michelle Allen has the latest.
1: Huge demand on services that were just not ready.
2: Visiting evacuees near Summerland, Premier David Eby was struck by their stories of how fast the fire moved. The Bald Range wildfire northwest of Summerland is one of the most volatile fires BC has ever faced. It outran all wildfire service models meant to predict how fast fires grow, leaving no time to issue evacuation alerts.
1: This may be our new normal for fire speed.
2: Eby promised to do an after-action review into the Bald Range fire response. Greg Gabriel is chief of the Penticton Indian Band. He says we need to do more to address root causes of fires.
3: We've known that these issues happen each and every year.
2: Gabriel called for more scrutiny of industries that could increase the risk and severity of fires. The province is calling in a specialized disaster response team to Summerland. They'll be assessing the damage to properties. Many evacuees are anxious to see their homes again. Michelle Allen, CBC News, Vancouver.
0: Wildfires are burning across Canada and around the world. Canadian water bombers are essential in fighting them. But there's a shortage of the Canadian-made aircraft. Business reporter Kyle Bax has more.
4: The iconic yellow and red water bombers, nicknamed the Super Scooper, prominent in the firefighting battle throughout Europe and here at home. But there is a need for many more of the large Canadair water bombers.
5: We are under pressure. We know that this is a very important aircraft, not only for Canada, but for the world.
4: Neil Sweeney is an executive with De Havilland. The company acquired the rights to the Canadair plane and is restarting production over a decade after Bombardier built the last aircraft in 2015.
5: We take our responsibility to our customers and the people they serve very seriously.
4: Demand is high, but orders are limited by a six-year wait time. Inside the assembly plant in Northeast Calgary, production is still ramping up, eventually able to build 10 planes a year. Right now, the company has 38 orders, not enough to justify a second production line. It's a difficult situation, says John Graddock, aviation expert at McGill University.
6: The world is burning up, and so we need equipment to be able to fight those fires and fight those fires effectively.
4: That's why Alberta's premier is urging her provincial counterparts to partner with Ottawa to place a big order. Sweeney says De Havilland is in talks with the federal government.
5: If we had an order of 50 from Canada as an example, we would build a second line tomorrow.
4: For now, the federal government says it's considering its options, including whether to create a national fleet of modern firefighting aircraft. Kyle Bax, CBC News, Calgary.
0: Now back to our top story. New details are coming to light on the investigation into the mass shooting in Tumbler Ridge. Eight people were killed in the shooting in February, and the court documents were unsealed after a motion by CBC News and a consortium of media outlets. They paint a picture of events that unfolded, but as Jessica Chung explains, key details are still missing.
7: Pages of heavily redacted documents reveal a snapshot of what took place in Tumbler Ridge on February 10th. The documents identify the shooter as 18-year-old Jesse Van Rootselaar. It says police responded to a string of 911 calls that morning, one reporting two dead bodies and shotgun shells on the floor inside the suspect's home, another reporting a car driving erratically to the high school. It then describes the account of officers arriving at the school and hearing shots fired. The document reads, police were shot at by the suspect, which caused them to hold. Officers recount finding six victims at the school, plus the shooter who died of a self-inflicted gunshot. It's not clear how much time elapsed throughout this sequence of events as timestamps were redacted. The documents also included search warrants for computers, cell phones, and cameras that may have belonged to Van Rootselaar. It also outlined that a ChatGPT account believed to be used by Van Rensselaer was subject to an internal review in 2025 after her chat conversations, quote, discussed matters that could be related to the school shooting. Now, up until this point, these documents have been sealed due to an application from police over concerns it could compromise the investigation. The media consortium has been in court this week to argue for the redacted information to be made public. Jessica Chung, CBC News, Vancouver.
0: Polls are open in England's seaside town of Clacton. This election will determine the future of Reform UK party leader Nigel Farage. He resigned his seat as MP. Today, he's trying to win it back after being embroiled in financial scandals. And although the field is large with more than 30 other candidates, all of the main parties are boycotting the vote. One of Farage's main opponents is a comedian who goes by the name of Count Binface. Binface wears a cape and a silver trash can over his head. Former Prime Minister Keir Starmer is calling today's by-election a political stunt. Quebec and Newfoundland and Labrador are close to signing a landmark deal over hydroelectricity. Sources tell CBC it could come next week. The deal would replace the controversial 1969 Churchill Falls contract. The CBC's Peter Cowan has the latest.
8: Sources inside the provincial governments in Newfoundland and Labrador and Quebec say most of the details have been hammered out. There are just two or three small things left. The announcement could come next week, before Quebec is expected to head into a provincial election campaign. The deal would correct a decades-old complaint that Quebec is paying far too little for power generated in Labrador, but it would also lead to new hydro developments on the Churchill River, creating more power for both provinces. In 2024, the two governments signed the framework of an agreement worth about $250 billion to Newfoundland and Labrador. But when a new progressive conservative government took over last fall, it said the deal wasn't in the best interests of Newfoundland and Labrador. Ottawa is also pushing for an agreement. New power projects would help with its promise to expand the electricity grid, and a new deal likely includes financial help from the feds. But a new deal may not be a done deal. The new PC government has promised to put any new deal to a public referendum in Newfoundland and Labrador. Peter Cowan, CBC News, St. John's.
0: The Los Angeles Lakers are under new ownership again, just 1 year after a record-breaking deal. The storied NBA franchise has been sold for an unprecedented price tag. Steve Futterman has details from Los Angeles.
9: On Sports Talk Radio here in LA, there was only one story yesterday.
10: Yes, it's true. You are not dreaming. The Lakers have been sold again.
9: It was only last year that the team was sold for $10 billion to Mark Walter. He also is the primary owner of the LA Dodgers. In just around a year, the value of the team went up 25%. The new owners are former Disney boss Robert Iger and venture capitalist Josh Kushner. He's the brother of Jared Kushner, who is married to Ivanka Trump. The astounding price is the most ever for a sports franchise. Laker fans are concerned but hopeful.
11: I think if someone's going to put a lot of money into it, it's worth it. Love it. Yeah.
9: The Lakers have had plenty of great moments.
12: The Lakers repeat back-to-back titles. The LA Lakers, the 2010 NBA champions.
9: LA has won 17 titles. All-time Laker greats include Kobe Bryant, Kareem Abdul-Jabbar, Magic Johnson, and more recently, LeBron James. Hanging over all this are questions about what possibly forced the sale. Mark Walter is facing a federal investigation looking into possible illegal loans. Bloomberg reported last night that Walter has been trying to raise several billion dollars to pay off those loans. Steve Futterman, CBC News, Los Angeles.
0: And that is the latest national and international news from World Report. At cbcnews.ca, Canadian pediatricians document seeing severe injuries from e-scooters. We have that story. They say they're marketed as toys despite their quick acceleration and high speed. That's on our main page. I'm Marcia Young.
13: Hi, everyone. I'm Jamie Poisson, and you are listening to Front Burner, CBC's daily news podcast on CBC Radio 1 and Sirius XM. We are available wherever you get your podcasts or on YouTube. That's where you'll find our full episodes every morning, Monday to Friday. Hey, everybody. I'm Jamie Poisson. It's almost hard to imagine now the degree to which Canada's political class was united on the issue of immigration, specifically on increasing it, bringing in more newcomers more quickly to help grow the population and with it, the economy. Because now many of those same politicians are singing a very different tune, as it's regularly stated as fact by pundits of all stripes, that Canada

0: Canada's immigration consensus is broken and that it could take a long time to get it back. Over the next two episodes, I want to trace the rhetorical 180 on immigration, how it happened so quickly, and what it means for our country now as Canada shrinks its population for the first time in history. To start the story, I want to go back a little over a decade ago to a really dark moment. In early September 2015, when a little boy's body washed ashore in the Mediterranean.
1: The image of Alan's body on a Turkish beach, face down in the sand, is now seared in the world's consciousness. This is what
0: 3-year-old Alan Kurdi died, along with his mom and brother, trying to cross the ocean to escape the war in Syria.
2: They didn't deserve to die. They didn't. They were going for a better life.
0: The boy had a connection to Canada. His aunt lived in British Columbia.
2: To be honest, I don't want to just blame the Canadian government. I'm blaming the whole world for this, not helping enough the refugee.
0: The image of his lifeless body facing down as if he were only asleep was broadcast on every major network, printed in the pages of every newspaper, and it changed the conversation around the refugee crisis in the country, and with it, the 2015 federal election.
3: You don't get to suddenly discover compassion in the middle of an election campaign. You either have it or you don't. And this government...
0: Then Liberal leader Justin Trudeau seized on the issue.
3: We have had an immigration minister and the preceding immigration minister who have not responded as Canada should to the humanitarian crisis that has been ongoing for years in Syria.
0: He hammered then Prime Minister Stephen Harper's record on the file.
3: Unfortunately, this Conservative government, despite its promises, hasn't once lived up to even its meager commitments in terms of accepting refugees from Syria and elsewhere.
0: And promised a more open refugee system.
3: That's why the Liberal Party, months ago, even before this campaign, talked about setting an initial target of 25,000 Syrian refugees.
0: In a leadership debate, Trudeau went after Harper for changes to a federal healthcare program that in effect denied some benefets to refugee claimants.
4: And they cross the oceans and they make it to Canada. And what does Mr. Harper do? He takes away their healthcare.
0: Harper defended the move, saying only bogus refugee claimants were denied. But in doing so, he used this phrase, old stock Canadians.
5: We do not offer them a better healthcare plan than the ordinary Canadian can receive.
4: That's
5: I think
4: not
5: that's something
4: true, Mr.
5: that most
4: Harper.
5: New and existing and old stock Canadians agree with.
0: Trudeau took this as another opportunity to present Harper as divisive, particularly on questions of Canadian identity.
3: His willingness to set new Canadians against people who've been here for generations. So the fact is, Mr. Harper is yet again highlighting that he doesn't believe that a Canadian is a Canadian is a Canadian, that there are different categories of Canadian.
0: It's a message that resonated. In October 2015, Trudeau's Liberals won with a decisive majority.
6: They come to office in the fall of 2015. With this promise that they're going to resettle 25,000 Syrian refugees by the end of that December.
0: That's Aaron Wary, senior writer with the CBC's Parliamentary Bureau.
6: The public service comes back to them and says, there's really no way for you to do this. It's basically impossible to get 25,000 Syrian refugees here by the end of the year. And then Prime Minister Trudeau's response is basically, well, I want to try to do it anyway.
0: They don't quite pull it off that year, but they come close, hitting that 25,000 target just a few months later in February. For context, the Obama administration in the U.S. was only pledging to take 10,000 Syrian refugees around the same time.
6: That becomes a kind of hallmark of the Trudeau government's and Trudeau's early time. There are those images of Trudeau greeting refugees who have just come to Canada.
0: Maybe you can picture them. The images Aaron's referring to are from Toronto's Pearson Airport. Trudeau personally welcomed a family right after they landed, handing them winter coats and a little girl a teddy bear.
7: Welcome to your new home.
8: Thank you.
7: You're not even going to remember this.

0: It's hard to imagine a politician doing that today, with a family from Gaza or Sudan, maybe. But in 2016, this sort of warm, open-armed welcoming of newcomers was a big part of Trudeau's brand, and by extension, Canada's too.
1: And there's sort of a transition from how this differentiated him from Harper to how it differentiates him from what's happening elsewhere in the world, particularly with Donald Trump.
2: Donald J. Trump is calling for a total and complete shutdown of Muslims entering the United States until our country's representatives can figure out what the hell is going on.
0: This was during Donald Trump's first term, when within a month of becoming president, he issued an executive order indefinitely suspending the admission of all Syrian refugees and declared what was commonly called the Muslim ban, barring entry to the U.S. from 7 majority Muslim countries. In response, Trudeau tweeted, "To those fleeing persecution, terror, and war, Canadians will welcome you, regardless of your faith. Diversity is our strength." But diversity wasn't the only argument Trudeau's government was making for welcoming more newcomers.
1: I think it started out very much as a diversity is a good thing for the country. And then it transitions into immigration is also going to underpin a strong Canadian economy. There's a Council of Economic Advisors that is appointed by Bill Morneau, the finance minister at the time, to advise the government on sort of a long-term plan for economic growth, because there's a larger conversation happening at the time about the Canadian economy not growing very fast.
0: This advisory council is chaired by Dominic Barton, who at the time was a director at the powerful consulting firm McKinsey & Company. Mark Wiseman, then president and CEO of the Canada Pension Plan Investment Board and current day ambassador to the U.S., is also on Trudeau's council. Barton and Wiseman also happen to be co-founders of a nonprofit think tank called the Century Initiative. The Century Initiative sought to triple Canada's population to 100 million people by the year 2100 to, quote, enhance Canada's long-term prosperity, resiliency, and global influence. But back to this advisory council. They call their final report to the Trudeau government the Path to Prosperity. In it, they write about Canada's aging population, the strain it will put on public finances, the decline in labor force participation, and how that decline will hurt economic growth. And one of their key recommendations to deal with this, increase annual immigration by 50% over 5 years.
1: So it's not just a values-based thing that is about the idea of Canada or the values that Canada wants to represent. It also becomes, this is how we're going to build a strong economy. We're going to show people the value of immigration on an economic basis. And for a period of time, that actually seems to be working. I don't recall there being any kind of serious backlash or concerted backlash to what the Trudeau government was doing in those days.
0: By the time the next election rolls around in 2019, conservative criticisms of liberal immigration policy mostly have to do with irregular border crossings, people who walk over at Roxham Road in Quebec, for example. Then-leader Andrew Scheer accuses Trudeau of damaging the immigration system's integrity by encouraging what he calls illegal immigration with his Canada Will Welcome You tweet. But these critiques aren't like a wholesale attack on Canada's immigration levels. Those attacks come from another party, a new party, launched by former Conservative Maxime Bernier.
3: The billboards have popped up along highways across Canada. Say no to mass immigration. Vote People's Party. Launching his campaign from his Quebec riding today, Maxime Bernier defended the billboards.
4: We want fewer immigrants, a maximum of 150,000 a year. And, you know, we're not for mass immigration.
0: The public backlash to these say no to mass immigration billboards is so strong that the owner of billboard space, Pattison Outdoors Advertising, pulls them all down. Even populist conservative commentators like Danielle Smith, who was a radio talk show host at the time, disavowed Bernier's messaging on immigration.
5: Some people are confused by this, but they think that I'm in favor of Maxime Bernier's immigration plan. If you think that,

0: Let me disabuse you of that notion. I am not in favor of his immigration proposal because I have witnessed, and I became very, very pro-immigration when I was on when I was with the Canadian Federation of Independent Business during our boom. And what I observed is that there are certain jobs that you cannot fill, no matter how hard you try. The only way to fill them is to bring in people from outside the country in a temporary basis. And if they're good at it, enjoy it, and want to stay here, provide them a path to permanent immigration. So to me,
1: and on election night.
2: But this is the big story. Maxime Bernier has lost his own riding.
3: He tried to ride the coattails of populism. It didn't work. And I don't know what happens to the People's Party because there ain't no people.
1: The idea that mass immigration was a problem in Canada was an idea relegated to the political fringes.
4: The Environics group has been looking at how Canadians feel about the immigration system, about how immigration is affecting their society for almost 50 years now, since the late 1970s.
1: This is Andrew Parkin. He's the executive director of the Environics Institute for Survey Research.
4: At that time, 2014, 2015, and the years that followed, that was the time where attitudes to immigrants and to refugees were becoming more positive.
1: Throughout these years, throughout the 2015 federal election, the Syrian refugee crisis, throughout Donald Trump's first term and the Brexit campaign, and the 2019 federal election with the new People's Party and its calls to end mass immigration.
4: These were all times where we would ask these questions and think, wow, I wonder if any of this is really kind of pushing attitudes back in Canada. And the answer was always no. So all of that period was in this period where we start to talk about, you know, a consensus in Canada, you know, in favor of a fairly welcoming immigration system.
5: If you look at what was happening 2017, 2018, 2019, labor markets were getting tighter. More people are exiting the labor market than entering it.
1: This is Armin Yalnizian. She's an economist and the Atkinson Fellow on the Future of Workers.
5: Labor markets are getting tighter. Unemployment rates are falling. More people are able to find jobs that actually better fit their skills.
6: I think what emerged, you know, in a positive light was a consensus that immigration's beneficial.
1: And this is Christopher Worswick. He's an economist too, a labor economist at Carleton University.
6: I think Canada was probably fairly unique in the world of having a consensus where almost every party was in favor of immigration. And I think that still remains.
1: In 2020, the pandemic hits. There's this truly unprecedented economic shutdown. And as travel restrictions kick in, new arrivals to Canada nosedive. In retrospect, of course, this moment is just a blip.
5: I think in the wake of the reopening of the economy after the pandemic shutdown, we just could not fill enough jobs fast enough.
6: And it was right around that time, there was a lot of lobbying of the federal government to fix this problem somehow.
1: By 2022, politicians across the country are talking about the urgent need for workers. There's Ontario's progressive conservative premier, Doug Ford.
7: Friends, we're building Ontario, but right now, our province is in the middle of a historic labor shortage. In fact, it's the largest labor shortage in a generation.
1: And Alberta's United Conservative Party Premier, Jason Kenney.
8: Over the past month, I've met with nearly 20 major industry associations, which collectively include, and we've spoken to hundreds of Alberta's largest employers through their industry associations. All of them, all of these groups report that the single biggest challenge they are now facing is a shortage of workers, which I know is a paradox because we still have 8% unemployment.
1: A senator from Ontario, Robert Black, who was appointed by Trudeau's Liberals, wrote that the food and beverage industry was facing such a debilitating labor shortage. It threatened to cripple Canada's food system as we know it, and described how a consortium of industry groups were lobbying for the loosening of restrictions on the temporary foreign workers program to address the problem.
6: I try to describe the economics. I try not to make value judgments. I'm not judging the employer groups. I think they were pursuing their own interests.
1: The feds responded pretty quickly.
6: I don't know what drives politicians, but I'm sure part of it is we want employers to be happy and supporting us.

0: Spring 2022, the government made several changes to the temporary foreign worker program. They allowed some sectors to hire up to 30% of their workforce through the program for low-wage positions and allowed temporary foreign workers to be brought in for some low-wage positions, even in areas with unemployment rates of over 6%. And that's not all.
1: The other part of who the temporary foreign workers are is these students. They came to the country with the idea that they might be able to stay if they studied here and got work experience here.
0: International students were drawn to Canada, where they saw a clear path from studying to work to permanent residency. And as provincial governments imposed austerity measures on post-secondary institutions, these institutions turned to international students to bring in more revenue, especially in Ontario.
1: Well, because, you know, international students will pay 3 or 4 times the tuitions of domestic students.
2: The numbers just became enormous. Like some colleges were, I don't like to say names, but one college I believe was taking more international students than Carleton University has students, and it's not that big of a college. So there was just a lack of oversight. And I think the federal government also let it go because they saw that these students were taking these jobs that employers were having trouble filling.
0: In the fall of 2022, the Trudeau government temporarily removed the cap on how many hours per week international students were allowed to work. It went from a 20-hour limit to no limit at all.
2: I do think the international student sort of became a de facto temporary foreign worker program.
0: All the while, politicians across party lines called for more.
3: We're determined to get more than our share of newcomers.
4: I am pro-immigration. I have been pro-immigration from day one. We are short 290,000 people. I was the only government that wrote letter after letter to the Prime Minister saying we need more people. They need a place to live.
0: One headline in the Toronto Star read, Doug Ford wants to combat labor shortages with more immigrants. Within the article, the late BC NDP Premier John Horgan says the record-breaking influx of newcomers to his province is exciting news for our economy. But he also calls it challenging because it increases the need for housing, schools, and healthcare. At the federal level, Pierre Poilievre is campaigning to become leader of the Conservative Party. He's putting out all kinds of slick campaign videos like this one, titled Let's Unleash Opportunity for Everyone Willing to Work Hard.
5: And we're going to speed up immigration, bring people here faster. Too many waiting lists, a backlog of 2 million people. We need the workers here. We need a million jobs to fill. We need immigration in Canada. And we've got to get the gatekeepers out of the way to bring in the best workers.
0: And this one, where he's standing with a young man holding a mug that says leftist tears on it.
5: I'm here with Thelong. He is an international student studying in Canada, planning to stay here. He's from Vietnam, and many of his peers are here as well. There are tens of thousands of Vietnamese students who will fortunately stay here after they're done their studies. And guess what? They want to sign up and be part of the Conservative Party. Because they know.
0: That was part of our documentary about how Canadian politicians of all stripes dramatically changed how they talk about immigration in recent years. If you want to listen to the full episode, you can find Front Burner wherever you get your podcasts or on YouTube. I'm Jamie Poisson. Thanks so much for listening.

0: Good morning. I'm Rebecca Zandbergen. You're listening to Ottawa Morning. It is Thursday, August 13th. Right now in the city, it's partly cloudy, 14 degrees. Today, we're looking at a mix of sun and cloud, a chance of showers this afternoon, maybe a thunderstorm. Our high is 24 degrees, actually, with a 29 Humidex. And tonight, we're down to 14 degrees tonight under partly cloudy skies. And Elise Skura joins me now from the CBC Ottawa Newsroom. Good morning.
1: Good morning, Rebecca, and welcome back. Nice to see you.
0: Thank you very much.
1: In the news today, Hydro Ottawa says a severe thunderstorm that passed through the region late yesterday has left more than 10,000 customers without power. The utility's online map shows more than 50 outages. It's the latest issue in a summer dominated by stormy weather that has had some people

0: people forced to clean up on more than one occasion. A mayoral candidate in Ottawa who accused a rival of unregistered lobbying is being called out for allegedly doing just that. Alex Lawson did not register emails to councillors pitching a construction training centre. He says he didn't need to because he wasn't being paid to do it.
1: I'd say the interests that I was representing were the people that need more houses in Ottawa and the youth that need great careers in the construction trades.
0: Experts CBC spoke with weren't sure about that. Two felt that Lawson should have registered these emails given that he owns a construction company. Lawson had earlier accused incumbent Mayor Mark Sutcliffe of having a cozy relationship with a government relations firm. The integrity commissioner closed that complaint. Meanwhile, Premier Doug Ford's opponents are questioning a recent government ad campaign and announcements about funding. They suggest he is trying to buy votes in by-elections. The Liberals complained to Elections Ontario, but say that the agency found it outside their jurisdiction. Interim Liberal leader John Fraser says government advertising is banned during a general election, but not for by-elections. The Ford government says recent funding announcements are not targeting areas where a vote is on the way. A Quebec man has received North America's first transplant using regenerated liver technology. The machine allows doctors to use organs previously thought to be too risky. It could make dozens more livers available for transplant in the first year alone. And people in Smiths Falls are preparing to say goodbye to an iconic landmark. The century-old water tower will come down, though there's no date set for the demolition. Town Council had set aside $400,000 to take the tower down because they say maintaining it would cost far more. And that's all the news we've got for now, Rebecca.
2: Okay, Elise, we're going to have a little more on that story as well coming up after 6 o'clock today. This is Ottawa Morning here on CBC Radio 1. We're at 91.5 FM. You can also stream us on your website or on your CBC News app as well. And right now in the city, as I say, it's 14 degrees, partly cloudy skies. Heading up today to a high of 24. The Humidex, though, will make it feel warmer at 29 degrees. Should be a nice mix of sun and cloud through the day, although by the afternoon, there's a chance we could see some showers or a thunderstorm. Tonight, same goes with chance of showers. We're looking at temperatures of 14 degrees as our low, back to 24 degrees on Friday. Marcia Young, host of World Report, joins us as well right now. Good morning, Marcia.
3: Good morning. So CBC News, along with other media, asked the courts to unseal some documents in the Tumbler Ridge shooting in February. An 18-year-old shot and killed 8 people. There are many questions that are unanswered, including the question of timing. How long did it take for this tragic event to unfold? That information is actually blacked out in the documents. Jessica Chung is going to have the story on what the documents revealed. And then we're taking a look at the exponential rise in e-scooter injuries. Pediatricians now in Canada are sounding an alarm over this. Children and teens have died. So we will have that story for you. Christine Birak brings us all the details. So that and more coming up top of the clock.
2: Mm-hmm. We're also following that story after 6 o'clock this morning. Marcia, thank you very much.
3: You're welcome.
2: That's Marcia Young, host of World Report. And at 5:34, it's time to check in with Megan Reed and the Business Digest.
4: Earnings season continues. Metro, Canada's third largest grocer, saw profit plunge almost 35% in its latest quarter as an ongoing strike at its fresh produce distribution center in Laval took a bite out of earnings. The Montreal-based grocer says that the work stoppage has meant lost profits and direct costs of $66 million after tax. Retail analyst Bruce Winder believes there are a number of reasons behind the dip.
5: One is the big profit miss. I mean, a dollar per share is massive. And like you said, it's really, you know, a function of the labor dispute. But a couple of other issues are in there, too. One is they're spending some money changing 10 Ontario Metro stores to Food Basics. They also are closing down their e-commerce facility in Montreal to use third parties. Their sales were up, you know, 1.4%. But what alarms me is their same store sales for food were down 1.5%. That's a leading sort of barometer. And that sounds like they're sort of underperforming a bit in terms of the market right now.
4: Maple Leaf Foods was out with its quarterlies yesterday. Second quarter profit there was down compared to last year. Winder says that while it sounds alarming, it had to do with spinning off its pork unit into a separate company. So the profits from that division

0: division are no longer included in Maple Leaf's overall numbers. Keeping with retail, Home Depot shares fell a little over 3% after their CEO, Ted Decker, announced he's taking a temporary medical leave of absence, which is expected to last months. In the meantime, Finance Chief Richard McPhail and Senior Executive VP Anne-Marie Campbell will be taking the reins in the interim. Home Depot will be out with its earnings next Tuesday. In other news, the Dow, the Nasdaq, and the S&P all got a bit of a bounce yesterday thanks to the latest U.S. inflation numbers. The Bureau of Labor Statistics put the annual rate of inflation for July at 3.4%. That's up 0.1% than the month before, which is pretty much what analysts had been expecting. While core inflation, which excludes volatile things like food and energy, came in at 2.5%. Experts say that this reading takes the urgency out of an interest rate hike. The U.S. Federal Reserve will announce its next decision on September the 16th. Here at home, know anyone looking for love and a job? The very popular Netflix series, Love is Blind, is getting a Canadian edition. The show asks the question, can you fall in love with someone without seeing them in real life? Singles date through a wall and get to know each other by talking. To be eligible, you have to be single, in good physical and mental health, a Canadian citizen or a permanent resident, and you also have to be comfortable living in a house in Toronto with 40 strangers for 2 weeks while being filmed around the clock. For your trouble, you'll get a weekly stipend and maybe a partner for life. And finally, are you looking for something to hold more of your stuff? Lululemon has just the thing. It's their big-ass 80-liter tote bag. That's the name. To put that in perspective, the gas tank on my car holds 47 liters. Lulu says, why pack an outfit when you can pack them all? Not surprisingly, the big tote comes with a big price tag at $268. For that, you not only get a carry-all, but very entertaining reviews. One customer wrote, a little disappointed I could only sneak two of my three kids into the theater inside of it. Maybe the next version will be bigger. For CBC Radio, I'm Megan Reed.
1: Thanks very much, Megan. And for more business news, you can check out our website, cbc.ca/business. Well, it's well documented. The Taliban have imposed a system of oppression against women and girls in Afghanistan, one that effectively erases them from public life. But so far, many human rights experts say there isn't a crime under international law that accurately matches the scope of oppression against women in Afghanistan. And that's why this week, as Afghans mark 5 years since the fall of Kabul to Taliban control, more than 50 legal experts from around the world are launching an international declaration calling for the term gender apartheid to be included in the United Nations proposed Convention on Crimes Against Humanity. Nadja Hanifi is Afghan-Canadian, part of the campaign. She joined host Alan Neal on All in a Day yesterday to explain.
2: They are not allowed to go for earcut. They are not allowed to go for public hammams or where people go for bath in traditional ways. They are not allowed to go to work. They are not allowed to go to school over grade six. So these are the things that Afghanistan have never experienced in its 5,000-year history. No, whatever frame government, de facto authority has imposed laws that is specifically, you know, targeted women restriction.
3: The declaration itself was a year and a half in the making. How much faith do you have in the teeth of international legal mechanisms to hold the Taliban to account? If as you said, the idea is that once that definition is on the books, and in theory, one could then use it to be able to lay down the law, so to speak, how much faith do you have in those international legal mechanisms to make it work and hold the Taliban to account?
2: I know for the past 3 years, so many of us are so disappointed. And, you know, we know that international laws lost its, you know, credibility, especially after the fall of the Afghanistan in the hands of Taliban, you know, when what Afghan women are experiencing and how, you know, the lack of action by, you know, international community, they are all giving us disappointment. But one thing that making us hopeful is that because of Taliban are seeking validity and Taliban are seeking statehood. For the time being, they are recognized as a de facto authority. They are not the official government of Afghanistan. The reason that we are hopeful that international law still will have a, you know, a kind of

key to stop them from doing what they are doing. If they are seeking a statehood, they should abide by international laws. If they are seeking statehood, they should know that human rights, any state should respect human rights. What they are doing now, they are violating the basic human rights of half of the population of a country. And this should not be normalized. What we are hoping with this

0: the world is getting used to this, you know, normalizing this situation. Not the world, the United Nations. So many countries opened their doors to the Taliban. Taliban were in Maldives the other day. Moscow opened an embassy for them. They are controlling the consulate generals in Germany. So they are in the heart of Europe. They are in Moscow. They are everywhere. The world is getting used to seeing Afghan women are restricted, their rights are stripped from them, and they are normalizing relation without asking any accountability from the de facto government. So what, you know, despite all the disappointments that we have from international community and the lack of response, what we are still hoping that the, you know, international laws in one way or another will help us, you know, to stop the normalization of relation with the Taliban, a regime that, you know, violates the half of its population's rights. So that's all we are hoping. And I think we're still having hope in humanity because, you know, although for the past 5 years, Afghan women everywhere in diaspora inside Afghanistan resisted, they sent petitions, including we sent so many petitions to Canadian government, back them and ask them for, you know, for the recognition of gender apartheid and for leading this campaign in international area, asking for the other member states to join this campaign. You know, we only received 7 response from 7 countries so far, but we are still very hopeful that there are countries who are still caring about human rights, they are still caring about women's rights, and they will help us to, you know, to establish an accountability mechanism in international law that will not allow Taliban to normalize systematic gender-based oppression.
1: Nadja Hanifi is co-chair of the Right to Learn Afghanistan Ottawa chapter and co-founder of the Network on the Elimination of Gender Apartheid.

0: And it's 5:44. You're listening to Ottawa Morning here on CBC Radio 1. An independent appeal board has ruled that five players from Canada's 2018 World Junior team breached the Hockey Canada Code of Conduct. In a release issued yesterday, Hockey Canada says it accepted the board's recommendation of continued suspensions. The five players were acquitted last summer on sexual assault charges stemming from an encounter with a woman known as EM in 2018 in London, Ontario. Now, at the time, they were celebrating the National Junior Team's World Championship gold medal. CBC's Karen Pauls explains what this suspension means.
1: This is a completely separate process than the criminal charges, the sexual assault charges those five players pleaded not guilty to and were acquitted of in London last July. This was Hockey Canada suspending them already. It was a process that had been taking place since they were charged, not allowing them to represent Hockey Canada, represent Canada on the world stage in events like the Olympics or the World Championships. They couldn't volunteer or coach for Hockey Canada. There was an appeal of that suspension, and we've been asking for the last year what the decision would be. Hockey Canada had sent it to a third party, an independent appeal panel made up of three former judges, and this is their decision. They said that the five players did violate Hockey Canada's code of conduct, but they also provided a schedule or some recommendations on when they might be reinstated. And Hockey Canada has approved those. Alex Formanton is being reinstated immediately. Cal Foote's suspension will end in November. Carter Hart's suspension ends November next year. And Dylan Dubé's will extend one more year into November 2028. Michael McLeod won't be reinstated until 2030, rather. Now, we don't know why there's a difference in those timelines. And I'll just add that any one of those players that is being considered for a national team will undergo further screening. You know, this has nothing to do with their ability to play in the NHL or any other professional league. They had already been allowed to play in the NHL as of last December.

0: We know that Carter Hart had been picked up by the Vegas Golden Knights. He was their starting goaltender in the playoffs against Carolina in June. And you might recall, actually, that there were games when fans booed him and chanted, no means no. Dubé has signed with the St. Louis Blues, so we expect to see him on the ice in the fall. McLeod played last season with Russia's KHL team, and it's expected he'll return there. Formington played in Switzerland, and Foote recently signed with a Swedish team, but it cut him a few days later over concerns raised by the community. Now, experts have said all along there is a path for them to return to the NHL. It depended a little bit on whether the community, the teams, their peers would accept them and give them a second chance. And it seems like some of that's starting to happen. Advocates, though, have said that their reinstatement could send a wrong message, that if any of them are allowed to play for Team Canada, it will reignite this debate all over again.
1: That was CBC reporter Karen Paul.

0: Right now in the city, it's partly cloudy, 14 degrees, a mix of sun and cloud today, maybe some afternoon showers or a thunderstorm, and our high is 24 degrees. Well, it's been more than a month since heavy rainfall caused flooding in many parts of the city. The Canada Day floods damaged not just homes and businesses, but also several stations along the O Train West expansion. Soon after the flood, transit officials warned the damage could delay the opening of Sherbourne, New Orchard, Queensview, Pinecrest, and Moody stations. Rick Leary is the city's manager of transit services.
1: The stations along the Western Extension did have a few feet of water in them as well that are being pumped out, and that whole area has to be assessed. The contractors are bringing people, the subcontractors in, sub-suppliers and material management staff to do this review for them.
0: Now, city councillors are finally getting the chance to see the extent of the damage. Lane Johnson represents College Ward, and she visited the LRT station this week for the first time since the July flood and joined guest host Giacomo Panico on yesterday's show with her update.
2: It was kind of a somber Monday morning meeting to set the tone for the week, to come in and see, you could see, you know, a very clear swath cut from the water under the rails that had moved a lot of the ballast, which is that stone material that's built up under the rails. So a lot of that was displaced farther down the tracks, and you could see a water line, you know, at one of the underpasses that was over 6 feet high where the water had pooled. So it was really a significant river coursing down through the Corkstown yards into the Moody Station area.
3: And this is as a result of what happened on Canada Day?
2: Yes, that's right. So on July 1st, Stillwater Creek, although it has several water retention solutions all through the station, was overwhelmed, and the water, you know, found a way over the highway. And then when it couldn't get further that way, backed up and went down the transitway.
3: Given that you had this tour on Monday and this happened on Canada Day, was there a sense like, mm-hmm. did you see already things had been repaired, or have things been at a standstill?
2: Well, it's actually, you know, getting folks in to come and assess the equipment, because the station was actually more at a place of almost welcoming trains to be tested. So a lot of the electrical and radio equipment had already been installed. And so it's a matter of getting vendors in to assess whether those pieces could be held under warranty or whether they need to be fully replaced. So that was some of the things that they were still working through. But they will have to remove a lot of the material and replace it. So it's going to be an extensive repair.
3: And is there a sense that this happened because of simply that the site was under construction? Or is there a sense that, thank goodness this happened now while the track wasn't being used, because there was maybe something that needed to be changed in the design of the station, that this could have happened a year from now when trains were running?
2: I mean, yeah. So, you know, I was walking through with many of the construction managers that have been working on that site for 7 years. And, you know, if they had

0: to find a silver lining, which I'm not sure they were quite emotionally prepared to do at this time. But, you know, they had mentioned, okay, at least, you know, we didn't have trains running and we have better information now than before. But again, you know, there is a pumping station at Moody. There are water retention tanks. So there is a lot of stormwater management in place. But certainly the historic storm, I mean, now, you know, Stillwater is down to, you know, a manageable level. It's hardly anything to look at. So to see the video from July 1st and see the volume of water that we experienced in that channel, it was a historic event.
1: So to recap and summarize where we're at right now, it sounds like things are at a standstill. Is that how you'd say as things still need to be assessed at Moody?
0: Yeah, I don't get the impression that anyone's looking to be at a standstill. There's still, you know, construction activities happening around Moody Station and many of those other stations that you've mentioned. But certainly, you know, the assessment is ongoing because they would like to move forward as much as they can. So maybe it's a matter of rearranging a project schedule or, you know, advancing certain pieces of the opening while still waiting for others. I think there's a lot of moving parts that they're trying to sort of come together and crystallize for us so that we don't have the worst outcome. But yes, there will be ultimately a time of undoing all of the work and replacing the material on site. So that's still going to be forecast in a timeline for us in the next few months.
1: What is the latest on the timeline?
0: They weren't able to tell me because the suppliers are sort of assessing, you know, how long their materials might take to come in. And again, they might be able to advance, you know, certain parts of testing in other places so that they can get a sense of it, or maybe a partial opening. So they're not really wanting to speculate at this point, but I know that it will be coming back to committee and council. I think that the idea is within 4 months, they'll have the assessment complete.
1: What do you say to users, everyone in the city, taxpayers that hear yet again another issue with LRT?
0: Oh, I know. And you know what? I feel so terrible for OC Transpo because this particular headline certainly had a lot of outside influence with Mother Nature. I think we still need to be unapologetically behind transit. I know that the West End is very excited to come online. And I do know that we have seen creativity come forward with other parts of the work. I know that they have, you know, tested trains in other parts of the line while waiting for stations to be built, and I would expect that same innovation here. So it's challenging. I know that there's a lot of people feeling discouraged even about what they're experiencing in their own homes or with their insurance agents right now. It was a very terrible, terrible storm that hit us on July 1st. But we are going to get through it, and we're going to keep working together to get through it.
2: Lane Johnson is city councilor for College Ward, and she was speaking to guest host Giacomo Panico on yesterday's program. Toronto band Great Lakes Swimmers will be performing at the Neat in Burnstown tonight and on Saturday night. So here they are with In a Certain Light.

0: Great Lakes swimmers with In a Certain Light. They're performing at the NEET in Burnstown tonight and on Saturday night. Elise Skura is back with a look at news for us. Good morning.
1: Good morning, Rebecca. We're following up today on a story that seems like a recurring theme this summer, rain. Another thunderstorm rolled through the capital late yesterday, knocking out power to thousands. And on Monday, rain fell over an area still cleaning up from Canada Day. People there were devastated to see water come up through their basements again. There's also an update from the campaign front. Mayoral candidate Alex Lawson took aim at incumbent Mark Sutcliffe in claims for unregistered lobbying. The integrity commissioner has already closed that case. Now Lawson facing similar accusations. The CBC has obtained emails he sent to counselors about opening a construction training center, which construction company owner Lawson says were not lobbying. I'll have more on those and other stories throughout the morning. For now, World Report is up next. Stay with us.
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0: This is World Report. Good morning. I'm Marcia Young. New details are coming to light on the investigation into the mass shooting in Tumbler Ridge, BC. 8 people were killed in the shooting in February. Court documents were unsealed after a motion by CBC News and a consortium of media outlets. They paint a picture of the events that unfolded. But as Jessica Chung explains, key details are still missing.
4: Pages of heavily redacted documents reveal a snapshot of what took place in Tumbler Ridge on February 10th. The documents identify the shooter as 18-year-old Jesse Van Rootselaar. It says police responded to a string of 911 calls that morning, one reporting 2 dead bodies and shotgun shells on the floor inside the suspect's home, another reporting a car driving erratically to the high school. It then describes the account of officers arriving at the school and hearing shots fired. The document reads, police were shot at by the suspect, which caused them to hold. Officers recount finding 6 victims at the school, plus the shooter who died of a self-inflicted gunshot. It's not clear how much time elapsed throughout this sequence of events as timestamps were redacted. The documents also included search warrants for computers, cell phones, and cameras that may have belonged to Van Rootselaar. It also outlined that a ChatGPT account believed to be used by Van Rootselaar was subject to an internal review in 2025 after her chat

0: conversations, quote, discussed matters that could be related to the school shooting. Now, up until this point, these documents have been sealed due to an application from police over concerns it could compromise the investigation. The media consortium has been in court this week to argue for the redacted information to be made public. Jessica Chung, CBC News, Vancouver.
1: Officials in British Columbia say rapidly spreading wildfires may be the new norm. The Bald Range fire in the Okanagan region caught many residents off guard. Some were forced to grab what they could and leave. Last week, an 80-year-old woman died trying to escape the flames. Now, BC Premier David Eby is promising a review of the emergency response. The CBC's Michelle Allen has the latest.
2: Huge demand on services that were just not ready.
3: Visiting evacuees near Summerland, Premier David Eby was struck by their stories of how fast the fire moved. The Bald Range wildfire northwest of Summerland is one of the most volatile fires BC has ever faced. It outran all wildfire service models meant to predict how fast fires grow, leaving no time to issue evacuation alerts.
2: There's an important set of lessons for us to take about how quickly this moved and that this may be our new normal for fire speed.
3: Eby promised to do an after-action review into the Bald Range fire response. All the agencies involved would meet to discuss what happened and ways to improve in the future. Greg Gabriel is chief of the Penticton Indian Band. He says we need to do more to address root causes of fires.
4: We've known that these issues happen each and every year, and yet we're not doing enough to address these crises.
3: Gabriel called for more scrutiny of industries that could increase the risk and severity of fires.
4: In my mind, I think we're at a time that it might be too late.
3: The province is calling in a specialized disaster response team to Summerland. They'll be assessing the damage to properties. Many evacuees are anxious to see their homes again, but some may only find ashes. Michelle Allen, CBC News, Vancouver.
1: In the occupied West Bank, violence is escalating. Israeli forces are clashing with Jewish settlers, blockading Palestinian homes. Military officials say one Israeli has been detained and two unauthorized outposts dismantled. The confrontation is drawing international condemnation, including from the U.S. ambassador to Israel. Julia Chapman reports.
5: A rare confrontation between Israeli forces and settlers in the West Bank. CCTV footage shared with the Reuters news agency shows IDF soldiers using tear gas to disperse settlers. Palestinian families say the settlers have been in Kuzra since Sunday, blockading two homes. They've posted on social media saying they're running out of supplies. Rukaya Hassan Abu Rida describes how settlers attacked her family and trapped them in their home. She says they repeatedly cut off their water and electricity. Israeli forces tried to remove the settlers yesterday, but their efforts were unsuccessful. The Times of Israel reports that IDF forces and border police arrived early this morning to make another attempt. International law does not allow for Israeli settlements in the West Bank, but they have been growing in number, and the UN says violence against Palestinians is on the rise. Israel's ambassador Danny Danon says criticism fails to acknowledge attacks against Israelis.
6: This council is focusing on one side of the violence while ignoring the other.
5: In a rare defense of Palestinians, U.S. Ambassador to Israel Mike Huckabee described the settlers in Kuzra as terrorists, calling their actions criminal and disgusting. Julia Chapman, CBC News, London.
1: Polls are open in England's seaside town of Clacton. A by-election there will determine the future of Reform UK party leader Nigel Farage. He resigned his seat as MP. Today, he's trying to win it back after being embroiled in financial scandals. And although the field is large with some more than 30 other candidates, all of the main parties are boycotting the vote. One of Farage's main opponents is a comedian who goes by the name Count Binface. Binface wears a cape and a silver trash can over his head. Former Prime Minister Keir Starmer is calling today's by-election a political stunt. Quebec and Newfoundland Labrador are close to signing a landmark deal over hydroelectricity. Sources tell CBC News it could come next week. The deal would replace the controversial 1969 Churchill Falls contract. The CBC's Peter Cowan has the latest.
7: Sources inside the provincial governments in New

0: Newfoundland and Labrador and Quebec say most of the details have been hammered out. There are just two or three small things left. The announcement could come next week before Quebec is expected to head into a provincial election campaign. The deal would correct a decades-old complaint that Quebec is paying far too little for power generated in Labrador, but it would also lead to new hydro developments on the Churchill River, creating more power for both provinces. In 2024, the two governments signed the framework of an agreement worth about $250 billion to Newfoundland and Labrador. But when a new progressive conservative government took over last fall, it said the deal wasn't in the best interests of Newfoundland and Labrador. Ottawa is also pushing for an agreement. New power projects would help with its promise to expand the electricity grid, and a new deal likely includes financial help from the feds. But a new deal may not be a done deal. The new PC government has promised to put any new deal to a public referendum in Newfoundland and Labrador. Peter Cowan, CBC News, St. John's.
1: From minor scrapes to brain trauma and death, pediatricians and ER doctors across Canada are reporting a spike in childhood e-scooter injuries. As the CBC's Christine Bierak reports, doctors warn current safety regulations are failing to keep pace with the growing number of people using e-scooters.
2: These devices are often marketed as toys. I will tell you, they're anything but toys.
3: Treating pediatric emergencies at Toronto's Hospital for Sick Children, Dr. Daniel Rosenfield says he and others are seeing an exponential surge in e-scooter injuries.
2: We're reporting 10 fatalities in children across the country in the year 2025, as well as 26 admissions to the intensive care unit.
3: Those numbers come from a new Canadian Pediatric Society survey of specialists, where head injuries accounted for nearly half of all cases. More often than not, young riders had no helmet on.
4: And I think that parents aren't aware.
3: Dr. Lori Plotnick is head of pediatric emergency medicine at the Montreal Children's Hospital. Despite e-scooters being illegal for most kids under 16, she says rules across Canada are inconsistent and rarely enforced.
4: We're not seeing enforcement of age. We're not seeing enforcement of double riding. Helmet wear is not enforced.
5: There was a possibility he would not make it. And if he did, then he would likely be very disabled.
3: 1 year ago, Crystal Dunkley's 12-year-old son, Sean, was riding a friend's e-scooter without a helmet. Sean says he was going nearly 70 kilometers an hour when he hit a raccoon and fractured his skull. He's since fully recovered.
5: I think that as parents, we need to approach this as they are vehicles.
3: With severe injuries spiking predominantly among boys aged 10 to 15, pediatricians are urging lawmakers to mandate safer design and stricter speed limits before another child is killed. Christine Bierak, CBC News, Toronto.
1: There is more on that story at cbcnews.ca on our main page. That is the latest national and international news from World Report. I'm Marcia Young. Good morning, I'm Rebecca Zandbergen. You're listening to Ottawa Morning. It is Thursday, August 13th. Smiths Falls' 100-year-old water tower is coming down.
6: Oh, well, I'm sorry to hear it. I didn't know it was that old, but I don't like things to change. There better be a good reason for it.
1: More community reaction this hour. Plus, for athletes who excel on the uneven bars, the pommel horse, or the vault, the Olympics is the main event. But could gymnasts compete in a professional league one day? We've got that story this hour. But first, as you heard, e-scooters, love them or hate them, they're part of our world.
7: It's not the fact that these kids are driving e-scooters. I think it's phenomenal that these things are outside. I just don't like the fact that they're unaware of the roadway safety system.
1: Pediatricians are seeing a concerning number of injuries and deaths caused by e-scooters. We'll bring you the latest numbers in a moment. Right now in the city, partly cloudy skies, advisory here I'm seeing now for fog. So do take care. Misty too. 13 degrees is where we're at. 24 is our high today. And we've got a mix of sun and cloud, maybe some afternoon showers or a thunderstorm again. 29 today with the Humidex and then down to 14 degrees tonight. And same story, could see some showers or a thunderstorm. And 24 is our high on Friday. Elise Gurra joins us now with a look at news headlines. Good morning.
8: Good morning. Rebecca, a mayoral candidate in Ottawa who called out what he saw as unregistered lobbying is now facing accusations that he did exactly that.

0: Alex Lawson owns a construction company. CBC has learned that he sent emails to counselors asking for help to set up a construction training center. Arthur Wright Crummy spoke with Lawson, who argues that was not lobbying, and with some experts who aren't so sure. And Atifa Padidar has the story of a man in Quebec who has received North America's first transplant using regenerated liver technology. His surgeon in Montreal says this machine could make dozens more organs available for transplant in the first year alone. More on those stories when I'm back at 6:30.
1: Medical science. Just you never know what's next.
0: Okay.
1: Exactly. Elise, thank you very much for that. And Doug is in. Hello, Doug.
2: Hey, you're back.
1: I'm back.
2: Wow. How was the mandatory military service?
1: It was great.
2: Yeah.
1: Got through it all. Here I am.
2: CBC still requires that, eh? It's nuts.
1: Not true.
2: So I'm just looking at the Hydro Ottawa outage map, and there's still quite a few areas. We had a big rain that rolled through here last night.
1: I heard none of it. I really heard none of it.
2: I heard it. It didn't wake me up. I was still up, so...
1: Doug. When will you learn?
2: Yeah, well, never. It's been 11 years and I still get 4 hours a night. So, see, this way I'm able to speak with authority and knowledge about the things that happen after you've gone to sleep. there's still, quite a few power outages in the area that hydro crews are working on, like 1, 2, 3, 4, 5, 6, 7, 8. And there's a big one down in the city's south end, sort of along the... Barrhaven side of the Rideau River, south of Hunt Club, all the way down to southern Barrhaven anyway, Longfields. And it goes into like the Slack Road area there. So, the traffic signals along Prince of Wales are out because of these power outages. And there's be some other ones as well. Looks like, parts of Baseline, Clyde could be affected as well. Traffic signals, there's lots of them as well. Fisher, south of Baseline and parts of Meadowlands there in that area because of, and then also there's a sort of an oddball shape in like Carlingwood as well, just north of Carling and east of Woodruff. So to treat those intersections as all-way stops until I get the stuff repaired. As soon as you go to the Hydro Ottawa website and you click on their outage map, there's a big dialogue box that comes up saying crews have been working all night on this. I guess just trying to calm people down who are maybe wondering and wanting things back on. But not seeing any issues with traffic volume. It's still very early, so it's still quiet out there. It is wet. It is overcast. So make sure you get more than your running lights on. Maybe slow it down if there's going to be puddles. I didn't see any flooding on the 417 this morning. Not seeing any other issues. There's some signs of minor collisions, but they're not holding up any traffic. Like eastbound Boulevard des Elementaires at Maisonneuve, for example, is one. If you see something I should know about this morning, you can call me and tell me about it, or you can text me about it, 613-288-6900. I'm back with more in about 15 minutes.
1: Okay, Doug, thanks very much. It is 6:15 and you're listening to Ottawa Morning. Well, how dangerous are e-scooters for kids? New research by the Canadian Pediatric Society is highlighting that issue. The survey of pediatric doctors joins other research citing the risks e-scooters and e-bikes pose for children and teens. It found that teens between the ages of 10 and 15 were more likely to suffer an injury, with head injuries the most common. So for her thoughts, I'm joined by Stephanie Cowell. She's Director of Knowledge Translation of Parachute Canada, a national charity that aims to curb preventable injuries. Good morning.
3: Good morning.
1: First off, I just want to be clear here. Is it legal for a teenager under 16 to ride an e-scooter?
3: In the province of Ontario, it is not. The Ministry of Transportation of Ontario has set regulations for all municipalities, and the age of 16 is the minimum age requirement.
1: Right. And so how often are you seeing injuries caused by e-scooters among children?
3: Well, we're seeing injuries grow and likely due to the increased use and popularity of these devices. Data released by the Canadian Institute for Health Information found that in 1 year, there was a 61% increase in children and youth being hospitalized for these injuries. And this year, children's hospitals in particular are releasing data and sounding the alarm that these numbers are going up.
1: And is it because they're more dangerous now, faster, or are they just, they're more popular now?
3: Yeah. Likely due to popularity.

0: So we've been following e-scooters for about 6 years now. And initially, they were slowly introduced through these rental programs. What we're seeing now, it's really common, is people owning them privately and seeing a lot more children and youth on these devices.
1: Yeah. And when you look at the injuries that are caused because of an e-scooter, say, versus a skateboard or a bike, what differences do we see?
0: I mean, the significant factor here is speed. It's just basic physics that the faster you go, the injuries sustained to your body when you collide or fall are going to be more severe. And it's the severity of the injuries that we're concerned about. We're not talking about bumps and bruises. We are talking about head injuries, admission to the intensive care unit, and even some deaths.
1: How many of the kids who are in these sorts of collisions are wearing helmets?
0: We don't have a definitive number. However, there are some studies from different hospitals in Canada looking at how often helmets are being worn. A study from hospitals in Edmonton found only about 2% of people injured were wearing helmets. The Canadian Pediatric Society survey has also found in their severely injured patients, or the ones reported by doctors, under half of those reported were wearing helmets. So it is a lower rate than we see on things like a traditional bicycle.
1: Hmm. Is there a perception out there that e-scooters, you know, aren't as dangerous as a motorcycle? And maybe they aren't, but what is your sense of how people perceive these things?
0: It seems to be that way. We really want to get the message out that e-scooters are not toys. They are transportation devices. And I think it's common just to see, if you see kids out there riding them, they kind of has that snowball effect of, you know, they're accessible, you can buy them pretty easy these days. And so that makes them seem pretty harmless. And we need to get clear messages out to parents, because I don't, you know, blame them for having that initial perception. But we need to clear up some of that information, especially around the rules, the laws, and what can help keep people safer.
1: And what about, you know, because there is a law in Ontario, for instance, as you just said, that under 16, you're not supposed to be on them. So is there enforcement there to ensure that kids who shouldn't be riding them are not riding them?
0: Yeah, it is something that we're starting to see increase. Recently, we've seen different police services start to go on sort of blitzes, which are not just about, you know, punishing people or giving tickets, but actually raising awareness of what the rules actually are. We're seeing this recently in Toronto, where actually the city has not opted into e-scooters and they're actually completely prohibited in the city of Toronto.
1: Hmm. And do you give that the green light? Are you happy to see that?
0: There's pros and cons. When things are put into regulations, that means we can put rules in place. When those regulations don't really exist or don't give people parameters, people are doing it anyway. So we may need to adjust and create a place where we can inform people and you know, enforce and make it really clear to people.
1: And just before you go, do you think manufacturers have a responsibility here at all, because these things go pretty fast?
0: Absolutely. This is something where there's a number of different players that have a role. And so, yeah, one of the things being speed. We are seeing people have the ability to adjust the speed of devices post-purchase, and also just devices that are available for sale that go way too fast, up to, you know, 50, 60, 70 kilometers per hour, when really, by definition, they should be going more like 20 to 24 kilometers per hour. And really, one thing we need to address is this perception that these can be marketed to children. We really need to take that seriously.
1: Okay. Stephanie Cowell, I appreciate your time. Thank you for this.
0: Thanks so much.
1: Stephanie Cowell is the Director of Knowledge Translation of Parachute Canada. It's a national charity that aims to curb preventable injuries.

0: time is 6:22 and you're listening to Ottawa Morning here on CBC Radio 1. The old water tower in Smiths Falls is more than 100 years old and a fixture of the town's skyline. But recently, a new water tower was constructed with a larger capacity. And just this week, the town made the decision to tear down the old one. And that's a decision that has divided councillors.
1: It's an emotional time, but it was the logical thing to do, in my view, for council. So a lot of money, but I think it would have been a lot more to keep it and maintain it. It's not serving any use. We have a new water tower that has six times the capacity. It was an $18 million job. We got $13 million from Upper Tier. So that's the future for our growth. And for the town, we have other fish to fry. And this is prime piece of land, so hopefully something can be made of it.
2: The other water tower has more capacity, it's newer infrastructure. But why was this one decommissioned in the first place?
1: It was failing. As a matter of fact, it was 100 years old. We've had a lot of problems with it leaking and that sort of thing. And we're going to come to a capacity issue with the growth that we're experiencing in town. So it doesn't make sense to spend probably a couple $1 million just to refurbish it and then ongoing maintenance costs when we have other things to do in town that are very important.
3: It's a contributing building under our Heritage Conservation District. And it's an iconic landmark. It's the most photographed structure in the town of Smiths Falls.
2: And so you were the only councillor to actually vote against the demolition. Why'd you do that?
3: Because it's a contributing property in the Heritage Conservation District, there's a process that we should follow before we take a structure like that down. Also, it's going to cost an estimated $400,000 to demolish it. And my perspective is that if there's a cost-effective way to keep it up for 20, 30 more years, then that's the route we should take, because then everybody can keep enjoying it, keep taking pictures of it, and it can keep representing the town.
0: The CBC's Cameron Mahler speaking to Chris McGuire, and before that, Jay Brennan, two town councillors in Smiths Falls. He also spoke with residents about what the change means to them.
4: I sit here every day since they put in the new bridge in the area. It's peaceful. It's a nice place to sit and relax. There's lots of people out here, and I love it here. But I think a water tower is kind of a landmark of every small town. But I also realize the cost is the cost of keeping it fairly prohibitive. So although I'm disappointed, I understand.
5: Yeah, it is iconic, and it is something that we all identify with in the town, but I mean, I don't think it's sustainable anymore, which is why we got the new water tower.
2: Exactly. I think it was $2.4 million to restore it, bring it back up to function, or $400,000 to tear it down.
5: Exactly. Yep, that's right. I mean, dollars and cents, common sense.
6: Absolutely think this is historic and would be very sad to see it come down.
2: It's been a part of the city's or the town's landscape for over 100 years.
6: How unfortunate that they would think they should take that down.
0: The CBC's Cameron Mahler speaking with Smiths Falls residents about the town's decision to tear down its now defunct water tower. Smiths Falls Town Council has yet to award the contract for the tower's demolition, and there is no timeline for when it will come down. It is 6:25. Well, listeners have been writing to us all week with their thoughts on this year's Song of the Summer, including this next pop banger. Here's Olivia Rodrigo with Expectations.

0: Olivia Rodrigo with Expectations, and thanks to one of our listeners who suggested that was the song of the summer for 2026. And keep texting us your picks and we'll try to get them on. 613-288-6900. And Doug is back.
1: It's hard to argue with that.
0: It's a good one.
1: It's really great. Eastbound 417 busy around Bayshore. Otherwise, the 417 seems fine. It's wet out there, though. A little bit busy heading into Cumberland or through Cumberland, the westbound 174 there, single lane stretch over there. Over in Gatineau, things are fine. There was an earlier collision alone just south of Boulevard des Alamitières and Maisonneuve. It's dark out there and wet. In fact, the sun doesn't rise until after 6 now.
0: I know.
1: First time since April, I think.
0: The summer's coming to an end.
1: All right, I'm back after the news.
0: All right, Doug, thanks very much for that. The time is 6:30.
2: This is CBC News. Good morning. It's 13 degrees in Ottawa under a yellow level fog advisory. I'm Elise Scurrow with the latest from the CBC Ottawa newsroom. An Ottawa mayoral candidate who complained about unregistered lobbying is being accused of doing the very same thing. Last year, Alex Lawson sent emails to city councillors pitching a construction training center. He didn't register them, but says he never had to since he denies that it was lobbying. Arthur White Crummy reports.
3: Alex Lawson has made lobbying an issue in the election campaign. He filed a complaint against a lobbying firm whose CEO is close to Mark Sutcliffe, accusing them of unregistered lobbying. The Integrity Commissioner closed that case and imposed no sanctions. But now, CBC has obtained emails that raise a new question. Did Lawson do just what he was alleging? He sent emails to city councillors early last year. They include what he calls an ask, a meeting to talk about land for a construction training center. And he didn't file a return with a lobbyist registry. But Lawson says the reason is simple. He wasn't lobbying.
4: Lobbying is when you have a paid client. It wasn't lobbying, so it didn't need to be registered.
3: He says he wasn't representing anyone, but trying to fix a problem.
4: I'd say the interests that I was representing were the people that need more houses in Ottawa.
3: But former city council

0: Councillor and retired municipal lawyer Stéphane Aymar Chabot says it's not so simple, since lobbyists can also lobby for their own business, and Lawson owns a construction company.
1: If I try to influence a member of council to make a decision that benefits me or my business, that is lobbying. There's no doubt there. The definition is clear.
0: He said the right thing to do is to err on the side of caution and register. Arthur White-Crummy, CBC News, Ottawa.
2: Ottawa's stormy summer has had many people in the city running to their basements at the sound of rain. On Monday, the wet weather inundated an area already badly affected by the Canada Day storm. The CBC's David Fraser has more on the latest cleanup.
3: A lot of the west end of Ottawa, it's complete PTSD.
4: The wet summer of 2026 is causing flooding in Ottawa homes and in some neighborhoods now twice. Philip Bova lives in Nepean.
3: When you go to the Weather Network and see that, there's a potential for a tornado or torrential rain touchdown, it gets everyone on edge.
4: The city councillor for the area was meeting with residents impacted earlier today, many of them looking for answers on what upgrades are needed in Ottawa to prevent more damage. Sean Devine represents Knoxdale Maryvale.
5: I have to start asking some tough questions about how much are we willing to invest and what are we willing to sacrifice.
4: Neighbors now watching for rain, leaving out sandbags and feeling anxious.
6: It's scary because you don't know. Yeah, you don't know if it's coming in your house or your neighbor's house. You don't want to leave your house.
4: The city is investigating what it can do better following the Canada Day storm. It's expected to take some time, given the extent of the damage. David Fraser, CBC News, Ottawa.
2: More wet weather hit Ottawa overnight. Hydro Ottawa says that the severe thunderstorm cut power to some parts of the city. The latest numbers show more than 8,000 customers still affected. People in Smiths Falls are divided over a decision to tear down an iconic landmark. Councillors there have set aside $400,000 to pull down the century-old water tower, which had fallen into disrepair. Councillor Jay Brennan voted in favor of the demolition.
7: It's an emotional time, but it was the logical thing to do, in my view, for council. So a lot of money, but I think it would have been a lot more. To keep it and maintain it. It's not serving any use. We have a new water tower that has 6 times the capacity.
2: Some residents, though, and one councillor, feel it was not time to let the water tower go. There's no timeline for when it will come down. And finally, a Quebec man is the first person in North America to receive a damaged liver revitalized by new technology before being transplanted. Doctors in Montreal say this technology could make dozens more livers available every year. Atifa Padidar has the story.
8: Oh, very good. Very, very good.
9: That's how Gérard Landry says he feels after receiving his new liver. The 64-year-old from Gaspésie had spent 15 years dealing with liver disease before developing cancer. He says just before surgery, his doctor told him they would use a new machine to oxygenate and treat the donated liver.
8: Well, it was like a Christmas gift. I didn't know that I will have that gift.
9: The machine allows doctors to restore oxygen to the liver and test whether it's working before transplanting it. Surgeon David Hanau says the technology could allow Shum to perform additional transplants in its first year.
10: And we estimate very conservatively that we can accept 20 to 24 extra livers for transplant during the first year of implementation.
9: Hanau says Landry's test results and blood work were already better than expected the day after surgery. And Landry says he's looking forward to going home.
8: I'm in a hurry to see my family, my grandson. My friends and my horses.
9: Atefe Padidar, CBC News, Montreal.
2: And that's all the news for now. Here's Doug with a look at the roads.
11: Well, you're a bit busy on the eastbound 417 from the 416 into about Bayshore. Otherwise, the 417 seems fine. The 174, no problems coming in from and through Orleans, though it is busy in Cumberland. There near the ferry crossing, also busy directly across the river with folks going through the construction zone on the westbound 50 in Masson. There's lots of problems due to the storm that we had overnight. Trees down. I had a message from one of our listeners over in coming in from Aylmer on the lower road, so eastbound Lucerne. Big power outage there all across the Aylmer sector of Gatineau, so the west end. He's coming in along the lower road. So Lucerne says that there's trees down there, power out, still at the traffic signal. So.

0: yeah, some folks might even need to dig out, pull the trees down. We've got power outages on the Ottawa side as well. Hydro Ottawa is dealing with a number of spots. There's a number of, you know, sections of Prince of Wales and so on that are Meadowlands and in around Carling Wood as well. There's likely going to be traffic signals that aren't even flashing. They're just out entirely. So treat those as always stops this morning. Yeah, Prince of Wales is slow coming up from Southern Barrhaven all the way up to Black Rapids there. So, you know, well north of Fallowfield. So if that's your route in from Barrhaven this morning, know that it's slower than usual and you'll have to do the always stop thing at the intersections. I'm back with more in about 20 minutes.
1: Okay, Doug, thanks very much for that. There is a fog advisory right now from Environment Canada. Also some mist. So yeah, do take care if you're out and about. 13 degrees is where we're at. Heading up to a high of 24 degrees today. Looks like a nice morning, a mix of sun and cloud, but by afternoon we could see some showers, maybe a thunderstorm. And then tonight, same goes, down to 14 degrees. More of the same tomorrow as well, mainly cloudy and our high is 24. And Saturday looks sunny and 24 degrees. Phil DeMont is here now with the Business Report. Good morning, Phil.
2: When I lived in Ottawa years and years ago, I was always surprised when you ran into fog, because I grew up in Halifax where you can, you know, you see the fog bank literally down the road and it's like he sucks you in like a pillow. But in Ottawa, I was always, you know, I get that it's real, but I was always puzzled. Okay, where's the water? Where's the
1: fog? Yeah, well, yeah. It's we can also have fog, Phil, would you know? Okay, let's talk about U.S. inflation, because for July, it was out yesterday and the reports were positive, and that could be some good news for Canada, too, I guess.
2: Yeah, sometimes these inflation stories are a bit like watching paint dry, but it is drying, and that's what's going on. The economic links between the two countries are important. Consumer price index for the U.S. in July, 3.4%, a bit below the June number. Core rate, which is a little more watched, dipped down below 2.4%. Scott Anderson of the Bank of Montreal says that should ease fears at the U.S. Federal Reserve of a looming inflationary spiral because of the Iran-U.S. conflict. That's what the bank's been looking at for a while. Traders now think there's less than a 50% chance that the American Central Bank will raise interest rates at the next meeting, and that's what's important for us. Canada's inflation rate is actually a little less than the U.S. level right now, but if the Fed raises rates, our central bank faces a stark choice. You can boost Canadian rates in response, then the bank might be slowing the Canadian economy, and GDP already only forecast to grow 1% this year. You don't raise interest rates, investment dollars go to the States, you know, leave Canada, go to the States because they make more money, but that outflow would reduce the value of the Canadian dollar, and since January, the Canuck buck already down almost a cent versus the American greenback. Or you could let the dollar sink. That's the third way. But that would increase, eventually, increase the cost of what we import, boosting inflation in this country. So the fact that American inflation is on target means the Bank of Canada can breathe a bit easier, at least until next week. That's when our July inflation numbers come out up here.
1: Okay. Tell us about this story. There's some pushback on the deal to sell the payments company Moneris. What is that?
2: Yeah, it surprised me, to be honest about it. This week, BMO and RBC Royal Bank agreed to sell Moneris to California-based private investment firm Francisco Partners for $2 billion in cash. But it wasn't the price tag that attracted the criticism. The concern, something usually reserved for weapon sales, national security. Now, Moneris is an electronic payments firm, which is in those hands that the software's in the hands that you often use when you make debit purchases at a store or a restaurant. So we're talking sales data from 325 what are called access points across the country, so kind of think businesses. And in a world of electronic data, that means all the information, all that payments information is now in the hands of an American investment firm. So theoretically could be sold or could be accessed by foreign entities. Basically, Rebecca, it's the same criticism we level at China every time we buy some of that country's technology that they're spying on us and that stuff. It's basically that argument. There goes various commentators talking about how it's important to keep this information in the hands of Canadians. And the analogy is, Canada's pushing right now for more control over our defense and resource industry, so Ottawa scrutinizes every transaction in those fields. But in the finance world goes the argument, payments data is the new weapon, so Canada should keep control of that. To be honest, I'd never thought of data. Payments data in that way, and it's an interesting argument.
1: Mm-hmm. Okay, the Los Angeles Lakers NBA team was just sold. Tell us the price tag, please.
2: Yeah, $12.5 billion U.S.
1: Yeah, that's nothing.
2: No, that's nothing. To pay for $1,000 courtside seats. The buyer is Bob Iger, former CEO of Disney, and Josh Kushner. Now, he is the brother of Donald Trump's son-in-law, Jared. But that's not why the story is interesting. More salient, Lakers was sold about a year ago. So normally a sale of a sports team takes a long time, a couple of years. But last year's purchaser, Mark Walter, faces unrelated legal

legal troubles. Looks like the sale is an effort to insulate the Lakers from his financial woes. The other interesting fact, just how expensive these sports teams are. So Jerry Buss was a longtime Laker owner. He bought the team back in '79 for a whopping $68 million.

0: And it is 6:43. This is Ottawa Morning here on CBC Radio 1. You can also stream us on your CBC News app. Well, tens of thousands of Canadians want America's ambassador to Canada to be kicked out of the country. An online petition to the House of Commons calls on the government to expel U.S. Ambassador Pete Hoekstra. It accuses Hoekstra of making statements that undermine the Canada-U.S. relationship. Here's an example from last September.
1: I'm disappointed that I came to Canada, a Canada that it is very, very difficult to find Canadians who are passionate about the American-Canadian relationship, okay? You ran a campaign where it was anti-American, elbows up, me too, it was an anti-American campaign. That's disappointing.
0: As of this hour, the petition has more than 100,000 signatures. So what message does that send in a time of critical trade talks? CBC put that question to Sherelle Evelyn, managing editor of The Hill Times.
2: What these petitions do is that ultimately when they do come into the House and they are tabled, the government has to respond. They have to respond in writing within, 45 days or so. So they will have to go on the record with this is how we're handling this. Obviously, the Prime Minister, the Foreign Minister, they've already kind of kiboshed this idea when it's been brought up in the past, because this is not the first time people are talking about Pete Hoekstra and his behavior and his diplomacy or lack thereof. And there have been these questions, Demarche, PNG, yada yada, and it's been a no. But what we are hearing now is that, the negotiators who are in Washington, Janice Charette, she's telling her counterpart, she's telling the people across the table that if things go ahead this week in terms of new tariffs, the people of Canada are restive. They are not going to be happy. They are looking to retaliate. And this is just another proof point of to say, hey, look, here is tangible evidence of that in the sense of people who have put their names to something to say, we are not happy with this administration. And I don't know if going forward, mm-hmm. people are going to take in the or acknowledge or recognize how Canadians are actually feeling, south of the border.
0: That was Sherelle Evelyn, managing editor of The Hill Times. Launched by a woman from Calgary, the petition will be presented in Parliament in the fall by Green Party leader Elizabeth May. In that clip, you may have noticed the use of the acronym PNG. That stands for Persona Non Grata.

0: Now, when you imagine the lives of professional sports and elite athletes, you probably think of a lot of competitions. But for elite gymnasts in Canada, outside of the Olympic Games, chances to show off their skills are few and far between. One gymnast is trying to change that with a new professional league. Ben Astorga grew up in Ottawa, and he's the founder of Battle Royale. Good morning.
1: Hi, good morning. How are you?
0: I'm doing well. Ben, where did you get this idea to launch a professional league for gymnasts?
1: That's a good question. Well, to be honest, the idea didn't come just from me. It's sort of inspired from everybody I've interacted with since I've been training. Well, I was 4 years old, so it's been 22 years now. And it's a group effort. It's a thing pretty much built from the hopes and dreams of our entire community, including the gymnasts, coaches, and judges. Something we know can be possible and that it can be done and that we're now putting into action.
0: And why do you think it's something that gymnasts need at this point?
1: Well, in terms of need, I mean, our sport is it's very hard to get any type of funding, as well as getting a platform for yourself to find sponsors and investors to fund your career. It's an it is a

0: an expensive sport, so you have to come from a certain background typically, or be rather lucky. However, we think that pretty much gymnastics, it was the most watched sport at the Olympics. So there was 41.5 million viewers at the Paris Olympics. So more than any other sport there. And other than that, as you said in the intro, there really are no viewers. And so I say, as a gymnast, that's a tragedy. But as an entrepreneur, I see that as an opportunity, because I believe that this sport is essentially primed to be just like any other big league or sport that you were talking about. I think you just mentioned there that the Lakers are $330 million. That's just one team, not let alone the league.
1: And so I guess the point is if they had a place to compete, the chances that they would get sponsorships would increase because there's more eyeballs on them.
0: Yeah, exactly. I mean, the competition format that we're bringing does a couple of things, and it's designed to sort of simultaneously address a bunch of the needs in a couple different ways. So what the big way, of course, is, you know, we do have a $35,000 cash prize that we're providing to the top teams. We have two divisions, one for girls 13 to 17, and then another high performance one, which is a mixed team event. So of course we want to fund them, but we also want to give them a platform as well to be able to advertise themselves, say their name, say, you know, this is who I am, this is the kind of spectacle I can bring. But then also the format is designed to be much more understandable, easy to view, and fits in with the schedule of a regular person off the street, so that you don't even need to know much about gymnastics, but you can come there, you can do it. It's a 2.5 hour final show. You can be super entertained and have a great time.
1: You mentioned you have a surprise money. How did you come up with that?
0: So in fact, that's we do have a business underneath. We do software across all of Canada and other countries for gymnastics event management. And with that money, and also the money we're bringing during the competitions, it's actually just our own revenue. So we've set it up so our business model works, that we can still give it back to the gymnasts. And it's extremely important we do that from day one, because that's the whole purpose of this.
1: You already held one tournament, I understand, a sort of proof of concept tournament in Laval this summer. How did that go?
0: Yeah, so we had a proof of concept exactly at the end of June. It went great. We had six teams. We had a couple of the Olympians from the men's national team there, who went to Paris. They all really had a great time. The best thing I heard about it was actually from my mom, who she's been watching me compete since I was four, and she said this is the first time we've seen gymnasts smiling when they're competing.
1: Ah, that is a nice accolade, isn't it?
0: Yeah.
1: And so, do you have any interest from international athletes at this point, or is that not what you're going for here?
0: Oh yeah, no, we definitely do. So we do have a bunch of interest from Europe, as well as from the United States. So we are, you know, very, very close with a lot of national team and Olympic level gymnasts from the whole community, since we are a very tight community. And so everybody from everywhere actually has said this is something that we need in the sport. And then it's just, you know, getting them over here and having them compete, creating other opportunities like training camps and other things as well, so that while they're here, we can continue to grow and build the sport as well.
1: Are there any other professional leagues anywhere else in the world?
0: There are in Europe, they do have the Bundesliga, and in France there's the top 12. And however, their leagues, they do have a limit on the number of international gymnasts. So there, it is sort of a national league, but in our case, we're a fully invitational international, which means you can make a team from different clubs, from different countries, without any sort of limits put on that.
1: And just going back to the smiling, why do you think people were smiling? What made it different? I mean, I suppose the stakes are lower. Olympic title is something that, you know, is sort of a dream career move, but why the smiles, do you think?
0: That's a great question. So the smiles, well, I would say that I think you have a good point there, that the low stakes does, besides the, you know, the $35,000 does put on a great, it allows you to relax and try and really practice your competition. And that's one of the big

0: things we were trying to do, because in Canada, even the top gymnasts, unless you're traveling to Europe multiple times a year, which is extremely expensive, you only have the chance to really compete 2 to 3 times a year. And so this is an option in-house, pretty much in Canada, to be able to continue practicing in a legitimate competition venue. We have the top judges from Canada coming to be our head judges. So you have the integrity of the sport. But at the same time, it's all designed around being in a much better format. It is low stakes, but then also because it's a team format competition only, meaning typically gymnastics is an individual sport. With the team format, it does take a lot of pressure off your shoulders, but then you also get to be there with your friends and experience that together, which I think as humans, that's what we love doing all the time.
1: And when is the next competition, and are you still signing athletes up to compete, or can people get tickets to watch?
0: Yeah, so we have 3 events coming up, the first of which is November 14th and 15th. That's going to be in Kingston, Ontario, just between the 2 provinces, actually. And the registration for athletes is now open, so we are taking teams from around the world. And the spectator tickets will go online September 1st. So they'll be sold, and we have a couple we have different rates for one day or both days. But the main event really is it's on a Sunday night from 5 to 8:30, where we have the big finals of the high performance division. They're going to come in and do a semifinal and final round. And that's going to be, we're going to have a halftime show. We're really trying to make this something like as a spectacle.
1: Okay, sounds fun. Ben, thank you very much for this.
0: Thank you.
1: Ben Astorga is a gymnast and the founder of Battle Royale, a new professional gymnastics league. And here with more sports is John Hancock. Good morning, John.
2: Morning.
1: So Canada won 5 medals on the opening day of the Pan Pacific Championship in California. Tell us about it.
2: Yeah, Saskatoon's Blake Tierney won gold in the men's 100-meter backstroke just ahead of American Will Modlin. And he was surprised a bit because he's never really competed outdoors like he did yesterday.
3: I don't know if I can really take it all in right now. I think looking back, I'll definitely be happy with it. You know, again, not the best time or anything, but pretty close. But I've never really trained outside in the dark. Lots of light coming back on the water splashing. Kind of threw me off a little bit. I was hoping I just didn't hit the rope, try to stay straight. I could see, you know, Will and the other guy beside me trying to just keep an even distance between them. I could tell we were pretty close. Almost felt some pushing my hand on the last little bit there, but yeah. Happy with that one.
2: So he's happy, but Toronto's Summer McIntosh not so happy. She won a silver in the women's 200 meter free, second to Australia's Lani Pallister. I guess she's used to winning, right? Here's Summer.
4: I think it's just good to get racing reps in the 200 freestyle, getting back into it, but I know I have so much more in that. I mean, I've gone 153.6 at 16, and I know I'm better than that now. So, you know, it's disappointing, and not getting my hand on the wall first is also disappointing, but, you know, just got to learn from it. I've got a long ways to go if I want to be able to get my hand on the wall first in LA. So, you know, everything now until then is just working towards that.
2: Taylor Ruck of Kelowna won 3 bronze medals, 3rd in both the women's 50-meter butterfly and the 100 backstroke. Ruck, a 4-time Olympic medalist, then helped Canada win a bronze in the 4x100-meter medley relay. Another medley relay team from Canada, led by Blake Tierney, just missed the podium in 4th. Competition continues today. McIntosh, Ruck, and Tierney all have races. You can watch them online, cbcsports.ca.
1: Mm-hmm. And the Blue Jays are on a bit of a winning streak.
2: They are. They've won 10 of 14, and they've won 3 in a row against the Red Sox with a chance to sweep them at Rogers Centre this afternoon. The Jays built up a 6-1 lead and then hung on to beat the Red Sox 6-4. Ernie Clement and Miles Straw both drove in 2. Jays starting pitcher Jose Soriano was effective, going 6 innings, allowing just a run on 4 hits. Tyler Rogers got the win in relief, and Louis Varland picked up his 26th save. Manager John Schneider.
5: Maybe the baseball gods are changing their mind about us, you know, after about 10 months. You never know. But I said it a lot last year. I say it all the time. Once you do it, it kind of becomes a little bit more normal. So the way that they really kind of attacked that 8th inning was it showed a lot of character. You know, it showed a lot of character. It showed a lot of will to win and kind of doing whatever you need to do to win.
2: Max Scherzer will start the final game this afternoon for Toronto. Just a game and a half back of Texas for that last wild card spot, Texas losing last night. Ottawa Titans in Frontier League Baseball won for the first time in three games. They beat Windy City Thunderbolts 7-2. Kevin

0: Miranda threw four scoreless innings, allowed just two hits, and Michael Vilchez also went four and picked up the win. Hunter Stokley led the offense, going 3-for-4. They'll play the rubber match of that series tonight in Crestwood, Illinois. And British Columbia's Little Mountain team out of Vancouver won the Canadian Little League Baseball Championship for the second year in a row, shutting out Ottawa West 4-0 in Glace Bay. The Vancouver-based team will represent Canada at the Little League World Series in South Williamsport, Pennsylvania.
1: Okay, and you've got an update on women's basketball.
0: Yeah, the Toronto Temple continue to struggle. 10 straight losses now, 94-88 to the Dallas Wings. Paige Beckers led Dallas with 22. Marina Mabry had 23 for Toronto. Toronto off until Tuesday. Maybe that's a good thing. They will host Caitlin Clark and Indiana Fever at Scotiabank Arena. And by the way, Alex Fudge of the Ottawa Blackjacks is a finalist for Defensive Player of the Year in the Canadian Elite Basketball League. He's up against Kelly Tynes of the Scarborough Shooting Stars. And at the National Bank Men's Open in Montreal, an All-American final between Brandon Nakashima and defending champion Ben Shelton. Iga Swiatek will play Alina Rybakina in the women's final in Toronto. There you go.
1: Okay, John, thanks for this.
0: Bye.
1: That's John Hancock with sports, and Doug is back.
2: Mm-hmm. Well, it's pretty slow on northbound Prince of Wales coming out from southern Barrhaven, northbound Merivale as well, because of power outages, so you have to treat those intersections as always stop, so it's quite heavy there. Same thing coming in from Aylmer on the lower road there. There's lots of trees down. The eastbound 417 is heavy from just around Holly Acres right into Pinecrest because of a collision. I'm back with more in 10 minutes.
1: Okay, Doug, thank you very much. Elise Gurr has some news updates for us as well.
3: Thanks, Rebecca. Alex Lawson is the latest mayoral candidate to face allegations of unregistered lobbying. He denies emails about a potential construction training center constitute lobbying. And it's been up for more than a century. Now time is running out for the Smiths Falls Water Tower. It's already been replaced and town council feels it would cost too much money to maintain it. But some aren't ready to say goodbye.
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5: I'm JP Tasker. In a new age with AI summaries in search engines and social media that lacks news, there are a growing number of news deserts across Canada,
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5: We'll talk about how the misinformation around is leaving journalists and the Canadian government concerned. Coming up on The Current.
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7: This is World Report. Good morning, I'm Marcia Young. New details are coming to light on the investigation into the mass shooting in Tumbler Ridge, BC. 8 people were killed in the shooting in February. Court documents were unsealed after a motion by CBC News and a consortium of media outlets. They paint a picture of events that unfolded, but as Jessica Chung explains, key details are still missing.
8: Pages of heavily redacted documents reveal a snapshot of what took place in Tumbler Ridge on February 10th. The documents identify the shooter as 18-year-old Jesse Van Rootselaar. It says police responded to a string of 911 calls that morning, one reporting 2 dead bodies and shotgun shells on the floor inside the suspect's home, another reporting a car driving erratically to the high school. It then describes the account of officers arriving at the school and hearing shots fired. The document reads, police were shot at by the suspect, which caused them to hold. Officers recount finding 6 victims at the school, plus the shooter, who died of a self-inflicted gunshot. It's not clear how much time elapsed throughout this sequence of events, as timestamps were redacted. The documents also included search warrants for computers, cell phones, and cameras that may have belonged to Van Rootselaar. It also outlined that a ChatGPT account believed to be used by Van Rootselaar was subject to an internal review in 2025 after her chat conversations, quote, discussed matters that could be related to the school shooting. Now, up until this point, these documents have been sealed due to an application from police over concerns it could compromise the investigation. The media consortium has been in court this week to argue for the redacted information to be made public. Jessica Chung, CBC News, Vancouver.
7: Officials in British Columbia say rapidly spreading wildfires may be the new norm. The Bald Range fire in the Okanagan region caught many residents off guard. Some were forced to grab what they could and leave. Last week, an 80-year-old woman died trying to escape the flames. Now,

0: BC Premier David Eby is promising a review of the emergency response. The CBC's Michelle Allen has the latest.
1: Huge demand on services that were just not ready.
2: Visiting evacuees near Summerland, Premier David Eby was struck by their stories of how fast the fire moved. The Bald Range wildfire northwest of Summerland is one of the most volatile fires BC has ever faced. It outran all wildfire service models meant to predict how fast fires grow, leaving no time to issue evacuation alerts.
1: There's an important set of lessons for us to take about how quickly this moved and that this may be our new normal for fire speed.
2: Eby promised to do an after-action review into the Bald Range fire response. All the agencies involved would meet to discuss what happened and ways to improve in the future. Greg Gabriel is chief of the Penticton Indian Band. He says we need to do more to address root causes of fires.
3: We've known that these issues happen each and every year, and yet we're not doing enough to address these crises.
2: Gabriel called for more scrutiny of industries that could increase the risk and severity of fires.
3: In my mind, I think we're at a time that it might be too late.
2: The province is calling in a specialized disaster response team to Summerland. They'll be assessing the damage to properties. Many evacuees are anxious to see their homes again, but some may only find ashes. Michelle Allen, CBC News, Vancouver.
0: In Zambia, people line up outside a polling station in Lusaka for the country's presidential election. It's considered to be a test of President Hakainde Hichilema's economic reforms. He is seeking re-election. He was voted into power in 2021. Zambia's government has seen some economic progress in recent years. There are still ongoing concerns about the rising cost of living. Around 8 million people are registered to vote. The results are expected on Monday. People across Germany are marking 65 years since the Berlin Wall was first erected. It cut through the city, separating friends and families for nearly three decades. And as the CBC's Marina von Stackelberg tells us from Berlin, Germany is once again dealing with political divide ahead of elections.
4: Berlin's morning commuters walk back and forth over a line of cobblestone that runs down the street. It's a subtle but constant reminder that marks the path where the wall once stood. Exactly 65 years ago, Germans woke up to find barbed wire fence had gone up overnight. The communist East cut off its people from fleeing to the democratic West, splitting the city in two. The wall was fortified again and again. At least 136 people died trying to cross it.
5: When I joined the Foreign Service, I didn't think we would ever see the wall come down.
4: But former German ambassador to Canada, Sabine Sparwasser, was there to witness it 28 years later.
5: I was in my hotel, and I heard in West Berlin, and I heard so much noise. And I suddenly thought, what is this honking about? And I looked out, and there were all these East German cars out there. And I went out, and I spent the whole night totally dazed with everybody else, crying and hugging.
4: Sparwasser says Germany's experience turned the country into an advocate for the free movement of people. But that identity faces one of its biggest challenges. The far-right political party, the AfD, with its anti-immigration stance, continues to gain support. Journalist Eustace Bender has written extensively about it.
6: What an irony, isn't it, that we talked about reunification now in Germany for decades, and we really want to become one people again. And now we have a party that really splits Germany in half.
4: The AfD could win power for the first time in one of the state elections next month. Marina von Stackelberg, CBC News, Berlin.
0: Quebec and Newfoundland Labrador are close to signing a landmark deal over hydroelectricity. Sources tell CBC News it could come next week. The deal would replace the controversial 1969 Churchill Falls contract. The CBC's Peter Cowan has the latest.
7: Sources inside the provincial governments in Newfoundland and Labrador and Quebec say most of the details have been hammered out. There are just two or three small things left. The announcement could come next week, before Quebec is expected to head into a provincial election campaign. The deal would correct a decades-old complaint that Quebec is paying far too little for power generated in Labrador, but it would also lead to new hydro developments on the Churchill River, creating more power for both provinces. In 2024, the two governments

0: signed the framework of an agreement worth about $250 billion to Newfoundland and Labrador. But when a new progressive conservative government took over last fall, it said the deal wasn't in the best interests of Newfoundland and Labrador. Ottawa is also pushing for an agreement. New power projects would help with its promise to expand the electricity grid, and a new deal likely includes financial help from the feds. But a new deal may not be a done deal. The new PC government has promised to put any new deal to a public referendum in Newfoundland and Labrador. Peter Cowan, CBC News, St. John's.
1: The Los Angeles Lakers are under new ownership again. Just 1 year after a record-breaking deal, the storied NBA franchise has been sold for an unprecedented price tag. Steve Futterman has details from Los Angeles.
2: On Sports Talk Radio here in LA, there was only one story yesterday.
3: Yes, it's true. You are not dreaming. The Lakers have been sold again.
2: It was only last year that the team was sold for $10 billion to Mark Walter. He also is the primary owner of the LA Dodgers. In just around a year, the value of the team went up 25%. The new owners are former Disney boss Robert Iger and venture capitalist Josh Kushner. He's the brother of Jared Kushner, who is married to Ivanka Trump. The astounding price is the most ever for a sports franchise. Laker fans are concerned but hopeful.
4: I think if someone's going to put a lot of money into it, it's worth it. Love it. Yeah.
2: The Lakers have had plenty of great moments.
5: The Lakers repeat back-to-back titles. The LA Lakers, the 2010 NBA champions.
2: LA has won 17 titles. All-time Laker greats include Kobe Bryant, Kareem Abdul-Jabbar, Magic Johnson, and more recently, LeBron James. Hanging over all this are questions about what possibly forced the sale. Mark Walter is facing a federal investigation looking into possible illegal loans. Bloomberg reported last night that Walter has been trying to raise several billion dollars to pay off those loans. Steve Futterman, CBC News, Los Angeles.
1: And that is World Report. On our main page, unsealed documents show the minute-by-minute RCMP response to a BC mass shooting. But key details are missing. That story at cbcnews.ca. I'm Marcia Young.

0: Good morning. I'm Rebecca Zandbergen. You're listening to Ottawa Morning. It is Thursday, August 13th. Amberway Park in Stittsville has been used as public green space for nearly 70 years, but as it turns out, it didn't actually belong to the city. We'll hear how the truth came out and how much the city paid to buy it. Plus, what it means to be featured in a UNESCO book collection. Coming up, we'll speak with the Kittagong Zibi-based author about getting that call. But first, how do you know someone is being trafficked? It's difficult to spot. Coming up, we'll hear about a new campaign that provides information to victims discreetly if they're traveling along the 401. And right now in the city of Ottawa, we're looking at temperatures of 15 degrees, still an advisory from Environment Canada about the fog. Our high today is 24 with a chance of showers this afternoon or maybe a thunderstorm too. The Humidex brings us to 29 degrees. More of the same for this evening with a chance of showers, maybe a thunderstorm down to 14 degrees. And then tomorrow, same goes with a high of 24 degrees. And Elise Skura joins us now with a look at news headlines. Good morning. Good morning.
1: Good morrow, Rebecca, as we say here.
0: Yes,
1: Ottawa Morning.
0: Indeed.
2: Some sort of Renaissance fair suddenly.
0: Yeah, you know,
1: it's okay.
2: I'll get the mead.
1: Yeah. Well, you know, speaking of ye olden days, we have a story today about a water tower that stood for more than a century. Smiths Falls Town Council says it's now too expensive to keep. The CBC's Cameron Mahler went to find out whether people are ready to see it go. And some of our listeners will probably have seen the government ads that say Protect Ontario. Well, they've drawn the ire of the provincial Liberals, who argue that Premier Doug Ford is using them to try to buy votes in by-elections, accusations that the government denies. Queen's Park reporter Lorenda Redicop looked into that story. I'll have more on those two stories and more at 7:30.
0: Elise, excellent segue.
1: Oh, thank you. Yeah. Yes, I try.
0: Okay. Doug joins us now. Hello again.
2: My lady. Eastbound 417, heavy from Holly Acres into Pinecrest, because an earlier collision there, another sort of slowdown in eastbound 417 going through Carling into Boat Island Park Drive.

0: Also signs of an earlier collision on the eastbound 417, just east of the Metcalf exit there, or in and around Metcalf. That's not holding up any traffic, though, so I suspect that's either clear or really, really minor. No problems on the 174 coming in from or through Orleans. In fact, it looks good even out in Cumberland there at the moment. Across the river in Masson, in the construction zone, it's improving. It's a little briefly busy there on the westbound 50. There's lots of trees down and power outages in the Aylmer sector of Gatineau, so you may encounter some issues there on Lucerne, the lower road. I've had some text about that this morning. Lots of power outages in Ottawa still that they're dealing with, so there's some areas of traffic signals that are out because of the power outages. Specifically, one of the nastiest ones appears to be Prince of Wales coming up from Southern Barrhaven. This is quite heavy all the way up to Black Rapids there, so north of Fallowfield, it's heavy from down at Merivale all the way up to Black Rapids. So that seems slow. So does Merivale as well, just north of the RCMP facility there. So treat those intersections as always stops. I'm back with more in 15 minutes.
1: Okay, Doug, thanks very much for that. It is 7:13. Well, a human trafficking awareness campaign is making its way across Ontario rest stops. The En Route to Freedom initiative targets major transit routes like Highway 401, known to police and support groups as a high-risk corridor for trafficking. Toiletries sold at En Route locations now feature discrete QR codes on the backs of their packaging. These codes link directly to support hotlines, warning sign guides, and safe reporting tools. Tamia Nagy is a trafficking survivor and advocate behind the campaign. Good morning.
2: Good morning. Thank you for having me.
1: Tamia, tell us how the QR codes work and where they will be placed.
2: Thank you so much. Yeah, the QR codes are actually behind the toiletries at the cashier. So when a customer would go and pick up the toiletries, there is a QR code placed right behind the packaging. And the reason for that is because we don't actually want that much attention on the packaging specifically. But the way it works is that when the customer picks up a toiletry, it actually has a name on every single label. So it's like Ashley's lotion, Michelle's this, Eve's shampoo. And people usually get curious, who's Ashley? Why would anyone name something after, you know, for a shampoo? And then right there's a QR code and says, learn their stories. And so when you click on a QR code, it takes you to a page that talks about every single individual's story. And so through the stories, we are really hoping that if it is a survivor or a victim that's picking up that toiletry on their way to the next city with their trafficker, we're really hoping that they identify themselves. And if they do, there's a phone number at the bottom that they can call for help.
1: And are you able to see how many times the QR codes have been scanned so far?
2: Yeah.
1: And what are you seeing?
2: So we actually have two different QR codes. One is where they're reading the stories. The other one is it takes you specifically to the self-identification map. And the self-identification map has spiked, increased incredibly. So my logic is, if you're a regular person and you go on this page, you read it once, right? Like, oh, that's interesting. Oh my God, that's terrible. But if you're someone who is deciding if this is happening to you or not, you probably go on 3, 4, 5 times. And so we can actually see who's a recurring visitor. So we believe that it's working.
1: And what can you do with that information?
2: It's not so much of what can I personally do with that, because it's private and confidential, and we don't have the name of the people that are looking at it, which is good. But it's more of what can I do with the information, as in, are there people out there still that are being trafficked? And the answer is yes. And are we hoping that they actually going to give a call to the center? And yeah, absolutely. So we're just really hoping that there are survivors out there who can actually identify themselves on their own independently without waiting to be rescued by the police or waiting for the next horrible event that leads them to the police.
1: What do we know about the numbers who are being trafficked along that 401 corridor?
2: You know, I don't want to say a number, and not because I don't know the number. It's because it fluctuates depending on which area and also depending on the season and time. I can tell you my numbers from the time when I had my safe house between 2009 and 2015. During that time, my agency received 149 calls.

0: calls a week. And altogether, my agency worked on 500 investigations. And we were just only one agency at the time. And at the time, it wasn't even that, people weren't even that aware of it. So I worked on 500 investigations with over 500 victims. And what I did know at the time that between the ages, the victims were between the ages of as young as 12 to 21. And 90% of our victims were Canadian girls that were trafficked and driven all across these highways.
1: Tell us more about why you are so passionate about this and have been working on, you had, like you say, you had a safe house, you now are working on this campaign. Tell us a little bit about your own story.
0: Thank you so much. So I was trafficked when I was 20 years old from Hungary to Canada. And basically, I was robbed of my future. I left my family behind. I was robbed of my culture and any opportunities that I could have had in the future in Hungary. It was all taken away from me. I came here by myself. And even after being trafficked, I escaped. And I couldn't go back because the mafia was waiting for me in Hungary. So I know the feeling of being completely alone and losing everything that you have and that you have absolutely nothing to go back to. But the worst part is just being alone on this journey. And so today we have a lot more awareness. And so the reason why I'm doing what I'm doing today, because I'm really hoping that the victims could maybe identify themselves sooner rather than later. Because believe me when I say every single day you spend in being trafficked, it adds years and years to your healing recovery. So it took me about 25 years to recover from a 3 months of being trafficked. So if we can have a young girl identify themselves at 15 years old at one of the en route, maybe 2 days into the journey or a week into the journey, maybe she will have a chance to have a family, life, kids down the road, you know? So that's my passion and that's why I'm doing this.
1: And tell me a little bit about who you're working with to make this campaign happen.
0: Yeah, so we are so grateful for En Route to give us this platform and visibility. And we also have another partner. They are incredible. The Women's Tracking Federation. So it's a woman drivers of truck drivers association. And what they did, which is incredible, is they took the same posters that we have in En Route, which also have a QR code, which also takes you to the self-identifying map. They wrapped two huge trucks that are traveling up and down on the Canadian highways, getting hundreds of thousands of visibility. And that's very interesting, is because when a trafficker is taking their victims on the highway and the girls are sitting in a car, and if they look up and see this on the trucks, also there's like really cool questions like, hey, are you traveling with people you don't really know? Are people taking your money? So on and so, please scan this code. So that's, we are very excited about that too.
1: Just before you go, Tamay, I'm curious if someone's in a rest stop and they see something that's, you know, what are some of the red flags you should be looking for when you're at a rest stop and you're a bit curious about what's happening with a particular person?
0: Yeah, so I can tell you what to look for, but I would also extremely cautiously advise everyone not to get involved, but call the police. The signs that are, I mean, it could be mistaken, right? There could be one gentleman is driving three or four young individuals, girls mainly. It's actually probably better if people go on a website, if that's okay. We have an incredible line of signs. But yeah, one of the main thing is that young girls, young women kind of travel together and you could just tell they are out of place and they just definitely don't look like they are just, you know, traveling to have a good time.
1: Mm-hmm. And your website, if we want to go look for more information, what is it?
0: Yeah, it's on tamayasmarket.com and the link is called En Route to Freedom.
1: Okay. Tamay, I appreciate your time this morning. Thank you for this.
0: Thank you so much.
1: Okay, take care.
0: Bye.
1: Tamay Nagy is an author and advocate against human trafficking.

0: And fog still lingering this morning, and 15 degrees, some sunshine as well. Well, writing a book is one thing, but being among 25 Canadian books featured in a global collection is another. Sunshine Tenasco is the author of the children's book Nibby Nigomon, or Nibby's Water Song. And last week, she found out it's been added to a UNESCO book collection that highlights books in over 150 Indigenous and endangered languages. Sunshine is joining me now on the line with more. Good morning.
1: Good morning.
0: And congratulations.
1: Thank you. Thank you.
0: What did you think when you got the call that they were going to include your book in this?
1: Yeah, I was just deeply honored and surprised. I didn't remember. I didn't remember it being nominated. So,
0: yeah. And this book's a few years old. It's been around for a while. Clearly, it's been making an impression.
1: Yeah, since 2019.
0: Yeah. Tell us about it. Where did the inspiration come for the story?
1: So I guess a few things, but I had started a project called Herb Raids to talk about the lack of clean drinking water in First Nations communities. And, you know, I would give workshops to adults and teenagers and wanted to do something for younger children to talk about this issue. And my daughter, who is now 20, her name is Nibi, which means water in Anishinaabemowin. And I kind of wanted to write this story about this fun, loving, beautiful, powerful, brown little girl who kind of dances through life making change. And so Nibi's Water Song was born.
0: And so she goes on a quest to find clean water in the book, right?
1: Yeah, she goes, you know, she goes knocking on everybody's door, and she knocks on the house with the big green roof, which is obviously talking about Parliament. And yeah, and the person there at the big green roof gives her a bottle of water and kind of shoos her away. And that's sort of talking about the how we deal with water here in our community in Kitigan-Zibi. And so we have a water delivery guy who comes every Tuesday to drop off the big bottles of water. And so, yeah, it's a story about our community and so many other First Nations.
0: Because as you just said, you also in your own community don't have access to clean water in the way that you can just turn on your tap.
1: Yeah, still 40% of our community, they're working on a little bit more now. We don't have access, like at my house, I don't. And the French town of Maniwaki, which is touching our community, everyone has access to clean drinking water there. So,
0: and why was it important for you to write this book from the perspective, as you describe her, as a fun-loving brown girl?
1: Because I think that, you know, I want to show my daughters that we can make change and still be happy in the work that we do, and we can do things in a good way. We always say that, right? In Indigenous communities, do things in the good way. And so this is sort of just like a, I don't know, a guide or a hope that, you know, my children make change in that way as well.
0: Tell me about the languages your book is published in. It's published in a few languages now, right?
1: Yeah, it was published initially in English and French, and then now in Anishinaabemowin. And I wish I would remember offhand, but there's another language somewhere very far. So I haven't seen that version yet, but like overseas, I don't even remember where.
0: And why was it important? I mean, it's probably pretty clear to you, but why it's published in your own language?
1: Yeah, because our, you know, we know that Indigenous languages were forcibly taken from us, and that, you know, we need all the help we can get, and we need our languages to be visible. I often talk about how Quebec has implemented these laws where, you know, people who are coming in have to speak French. All the documentation, all the signage is all in French. And it's based on the idea that they are losing their language. But I mean, you know, they can go back to France, back to their ancestors and relearn that language, because, you know, French is clearly not a dying language. And we are here in North America, in Canada, on Indigenous land. And if it dies out, that's it. And so using that same logic, I feel that we have to really do the work, and our allies have to do the work to make sure that our languages are seen. So I super appreciate you know, like scholastics who took the chance to bring this work into the world.
0: And then to have it recognized and included in this catalog of books.

0: all about protecting Indigenous languages. What does that mean to you?
1: Yeah, that's super special. It just means that other people are doing the work too. And, you know, I hope that we all rise together. I can't wait to read all the other books. So it's very, very special.
0: And do you have any other projects on the go so far?
1: Yes, we've been working on another book for quite a while now. So we have more coming, but that's next year, summer of 2027.
0: Sounds like you're not revealing any sneak peeks just yet.
1: Not yet.
0: Okay. Well, Sunshine, the best of luck on it, and I appreciate you chatting with us. Thank you for this.
1: Thank you so much for having me. Have a good day.
0: You as well. Sunshine Tenasco is the author of Nabi Nigomin, which has been added to UNESCO's children's book collection, and it highlights stories that promote Indigenous and endangered languages.

0: 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We're at 91.5 FM. And of course, as always, you can stream us on the CBC News app or on our website even. Mainly sunny right now and 15 degrees. There is still a yellow advisory, and that's about fog this morning from Environment Canada as well. Hopefully that'll clear up soon. 24 degrees is our high today with a chance of showers in the afternoon, maybe a thunderstorm. The Humidex brings us to 29 today, and then tonight down to 14 degrees. And Doug is back to let us know how things are out there on the roads.
1: Well, it's busy on the eastbound 417 from like Holly Acres into what, Pinecrest. Earlier collision there. It's foggy as all get out, like out in the West End as well as Albion Road. I had a call from listener Burkett coming up from the south end on Albion Road. Said, yeah, it's really foggy. You can't even see the sky. So luckily, it's the road that you need. He says it's not really affecting traffic too much, but it is certainly foggy. Northbound Prince of Wales, pretty heavy coming up from southern Barrhaven all the way up to about Black Rapids there, heading north towards Hunt Club Road. It's also busy on northbound Merivale coming up from the southern part of it near Prince of Wales. Traffic signals are affected there because there's been power outages. So those traffic signals have been out this morning in some areas. Same thing coming in from Aylmer, the lower road eastbound Lucerne. Some of it's affected still. No problems on the 174 coming in from and through Orleans, and no problems on the westbound 417 headed downtown. I'm back with more right after Elisa's newscast.
0: Okay, Doug, thanks very much. And the time is 7:30.
2: This is CBC News. Good morning. It's mainly sunny at the Ottawa Airport and 15 degrees. I'm Elise Skura with the latest from the CBC Ottawa Newsroom. Thousands of people in the National Capital Region are still without power after last night's thunderstorm. It's the latest in a particularly rainy summer that's seen homes flooded, some more than once. At the height of the storm, tens of thousands of customers were in the dark. Now more than 8,000 addresses are affected in the Outaouais and around the same number in Ottawa. Opposition parties at Queen's Park say the Doug Ford government is trying to buy votes in three by-election campaigns now underway. They point out government ads target those areas and new funding. Queen's Park reporter Lorenda Redekop explains.
3: I'm proud to announce that our government is investing more than $10.9 million.
4: Labour Minister David Piccini at Centenary Hospital in Scarborough, doling out new Skills Development Fund money. Monday, he was in Hamilton, both sites of by-elections. I asked Piccini if it's an attempt to sway voters.
3: We also did an important announcement in the Sioux.
4: He says these announcements happen province-wide, then turned to the Scarborough Southwest by-election.
3: I'm glad you mentioned the choice before Scarborough voters. Under Premier Ford's leadership, we're making investments.
4: In a statement, NDP leader Marit Stiles says Doug Ford and the PCs only show up when they need something from the community.
5: That's why we're building the Scarborough subway extension.
4: This government ad running on private radio led Ontario Liberals to complain to Elections Ontario.
6: They're buying people's votes with their money.
4: But interim Liberal leader John Fraser says the response is that it was outside their jurisdiction.
6: Government advertising is expressly prohibited during a general election, but not in a by-election. Well, they're not different. It's wrong.
4: He wants the Auditor General to look at this practice during her annual review on government advertising. Lorenda Redekop, CBC News, Toronto.
2: The candidate who made unregistered lobbying an election issue in Ottawa is facing accusations that he violated those rules. Alex Lawson had complained

0: to bet a firm close to Mark Sutcliffe. The integrity commissioner closed that case. Now, CBC has obtained emails Lawson sent to city councillors pitching a construction training center, which he never registered. Lawson argues he didn't have to because he was not paid to send them and he wasn't representing anyone.
1: I'd say the interests that I was representing were the people that need more houses in Ottawa and the youth that need great careers in the construction trades. In the last election, we had two people campaigning on and competing for who was going to build more houses. I'm going to build 10,000 a year in Ottawa. I'm going to build 15,000 without actually talking about who is going to build them.
0: Lobbying experts who spoke with CBC were not on one mind on that, with one calling it a complicated question. Two others say that Lawson was lobbying for his own construction company and should have filed a return with the lobbyist registry. A landmark in Smiths Falls is going away. The town is demolishing its water tower at a cost of $400,000. That's because keeping it could cost far more. But as Cameron Mahler reports, many councillors and residents don't seem ready to say goodbye.
2: It's very sad because it certainly is an iconic item.
3: For more than a century, the Smiths Falls Water Tower has been part of the town's identity. But after years of leaks, the multi-use structure the community once relied on has become obsolete. It stopped being used late last year. Now it's being torn down.
4: Although I'm disappointed, I understand.
5: I don't like things to change. There better be a good reason for it.
6: It is iconic, but it's time for it to go.
3: Smiths Falls Council voted 6-1 to set aside the money for demolition. Councillor Jay Brennan was an advocate. He says the town is growing and he wants the water infrastructure to keep up.
7: Doesn't make sense to spend probably a couple $1 million just to refurbish it and then ongoing maintenance costs when we have other things to do in town that are very important.
3: Councillor Chris McGuire was the only opponent to tearing it down. He's not advocating for the tower to be fixed. There's a new, larger one already in place. But McGuire thinks the decision was made too quickly.
8: It's going to cost an estimated $400,000 to demolish it. My perspective is that if there's a cost-effective way to keep it up for 20, 30 more years, then that's the route we should take.
3: Smiths Falls Town Council has yet to award the contract for the tower's demolition, and there's still no timeline for when it will come down. Cameron Waller, CBC News, Smiths Falls, Ontario.
0: And finally, a Quebec man is recovering after becoming the first person in North America to receive a liver transplant using a machine that can help damaged donor organs recovery before surgery. Dr. David Hainaut is the surgeon who did the operation in Montreal. He says the new technology could be particularly useful for organs that suffered from a lack of oxygen when the donor died.
9: So because you can put a liver on perfusion and give it some oxygen supply, you sort of negate the effect of the lack of oxygen due to organ transport. So if you have organs that are in very good condition, they don't necessarily need that pump. But if you're going after organs that might be susceptible to the injury of lacking oxygen, then this is the solution to be able to recover these organs because it actually regenerates the liver from that insult of lack of oxygen.
0: Hainaut says that the machine could help them perform dozens more liver transplants each year. And that's all the news for now. Here's Doug with an update on traffic.
10: Well, it's overcast out there this morning. Foggy in some areas, very wet in some areas. We had quite a rainstorm and some wind too. So there were some trees down, some power outages, which continue. Trees down like the Aylmer sector in Western Gatineau. You may encounter some problems there coming in from Aylmer. The lower road was apparently in kind of rough shape this morning. Fog coming in from Ottawa's west end. Fog coming up from the south end as well. There was some real fog reported to me on Albion Road coming up from the south end. Right now on Limebank, there's a couple of collisions coming up from Leitrim Road up behind the Ottawa Airport. Northbound Prince of Wales is very heavy from Merivale down in Southern Barrhaven all the way up to Black Rapids because traffic signals are out there. You have to treat that as those as always stops. One of the collisions on Limebank is right at the intersection of Limebank and River Road. So that's really backed up there. So if you're coming up from Manitic that way, it's kind of miserable. There's not really any better side of the river this morning. Northbound Merivale also busy coming up the Fallfield. I suspect the traffic signals are on the fritz there. The Vimy Bridge is busy both directions too. So you have to treat those intersections as always stops and these that are still affected by power outages. Eastbound 417 heavy from Hollyacres to Pinecrest. There was a collision there on the eastbound 417 and it's busy a second time going through Carling into about Island Park Drive. Coming in from the east end on the highways, the 174 and the 417 seems fine. No problems in Gatineau on the 50 or the 5 or any any of the bridges, really, between Ottawa and Gatineau. I'm back with more in 20 minutes.
0: Okay, Doug, thanks very much for that. Yeah, there is still a fog advisory from Environment Canada. We're at 15 degrees. There's lots of sunshine, too. So I guess there are, as Doug says, spots where you're going to see more fog than others. 24 is our high today with

0: the Humidex 29, starting off with a mix of sun and cloud, but this afternoon could see some showers or a thunderstorm. We're down to 14 degrees tonight, and a similar forecast for tomorrow as well, a high of 24 degrees. Well, an Ottawa-based company is leading efforts to set up an Arctic satellite network for military activities, more than a decade after the idea was first proposed by government officials. Last week, Telesat secured a $2.3 billion contract. The goal is to establish military satellite communications in the Arctic, and the deal will see dozens of low-orbit satellites sent into space, launched by SpaceX. Stephen Hampton is the senior director of Telesat's Global Public Policy Team and joins us now. Good morning.
1: Good morning. How are you?
0: I'm doing well. Stephen, let's sort of start with the basics. What exactly are low orbit satellites?
1: For sure. So low Earth orbit satellites are satellites that are orbiting the Earth a little over 1,000 kilometers. And what Telesat's doing is we're launching 225 state-of-the-art satellites that will provide mission critical connectivity to every square meter on this planet. And it really will be fiber-like speeds, very secure, very resilient. And it will transform kind of how people today who don't have internet, their lives, but also our women and men in uniform for the CAF who don't have access to this capability in the Arctic today.
0: And this is sovereign, right? This is Canadian owned and only accessed by Canadians?
1: Canadian designed, Canadian built, Canadian controlled. This is the largest space program in Canada's history, and it will deliver, to your point, a sovereign connectivity solution to Canada, but it will also be used to serve our allies around the world.
0: And why is that part important, that it is sovereign?
1: It's important because when we think about kind of a modern digital battlefield, all of these platforms, as governments are investing heavily in acquiring new capabilities, whether it's planes, UAVs, radar systems, ships, etc., all of these platforms need to speak to one another. And it really is a system of systems. And the only way that you can do that is through a sovereign, state-of-the-art low Earth orbit satellite network. And Telesat has been working on this program, and to give Canada that sovereign capability, it's critical and just exactly what our folks in uniform need.
0: And what does our military currently rely on?
1: So right now, there is no secure military capacity over the Arctic. And that's why this program is so critical. As the Arctic becomes more and more strategic, and more and more of an area of focus for Canada, our allies, and our adversaries, it's critical that we have this capability. And you know, the initial plan from the government of Canada was to bring this capability to service in the mid-2030s. Leveraging the Telesat Lightspeed network, we'll be able to be in service in 2028, so nearly a decade earlier than what the CAF had originally intended.
0: It launched, though, by SpaceX, which, of course, is an American company.
1: Yeah, we're going to be launching 225 satellites, and each satellite is about the size of a snowmobile, and we'll be launching pretty much once every 3 weeks. And the reality is, at that cadence, there is no other other game in town, and SpaceX has been a good launch partner to us.
0: And so, when does that all start? The launching?
1: So we will start, our first satellites will be ready to launch by the end of this year. And then a little less than a year from now, we'll start that monthly cadence of launches, and with the service being ready for our customers and the CAF at the beginning of 2028.
0: And you mentioned sharing information with allies that come from those satellites. Tell me a little bit more about that.
1: For sure. So there's only a couple countries in the world who have this capability. The Americans, the Chinese, and the Russians are investing heavily in this, and the Europeans are also trying to get this capability. And because, as I mentioned earlier, access to a mission-critical low-Earth orbit satellite network is so key to what we're trying to do to ensure all of our citizens are safe and sleep well at night. We need this capability. And Canada, very much, this is an allied relevant technology and capability. And certainly allies are looking to Canada for how can we get access to this? How can we leverage this and build this into our own networks? I'd also say space is inherently global. And

0: base is an area where Canada is genuinely a world leader and works very closely with its allies today to bring these types of capabilities to market and to our allied forces.
1: Can you give me an example of something that the satellites would monitor and capture the information and share? Like what kinds of things are we talking about?
0: Absolutely. So you could see a CAF member

0: bring it back to Ottawa or wherever they want to let them know what's happening and then be able to command and control the different platforms in the region. And it really just is that connective tissue that allows the CAF to do exactly what they need.
1: The satellites will be monitored, I understand, from a new operations center in Gatineau. So how many jobs is that center expected to bring to the region?
0: For sure. So this is a $7 billion investment by Telesat. It is creating thousands of jobs across the country. At Telesat, here in the Ottawa region, we have our headquarters in Ottawa. And then to your point, we're opening a state-of-the-art technology operations facility in Gatineau that will open later this year. That will grow to over 300 people working there. And that really will be the technological brain of the network. It will operate the network. It will have our cybersecurity lab there. And really the National Capital Region is the center of where we're doing this.
1: You know, this is a multi-billion dollar contract. So what are the checks and balances for your company to ensure the money is spent correctly?
0: Yeah, I'd say that the Government of Canada ran an incredibly vigorous, lengthy process, and there are significant checks and balances throughout the entire contract. And it was structured in a way that very much delivers significant value for the taxpayers. And when we think about the, you know, time to market, the cost for the capacity that we're bringing, the significant economic impacts to Canada, this is kind of the defense industrial strategy in action, and is a really great day for industry. It's a really great day for the CAF. It's a great day for Canadian workers, and it's a great day for Canada.
1: The federal Conservatives, though, have raised concerns about a possible conflict of interest in the deal. Prime Minister Mark Carney has a public friendship with your CEO, Dan Goldberg. Here's what Conservative defense critic James Bazan said. Have a listen.
2: So this is about a matter of trust and transparency. Was Prime Minister Carney involved in the decision-making process? Did he recuse himself when these discussions were taking place at the cabinet table?
1: How do you respond?
0: Yeah, I think, you know, we were disappointed with the Conservative statement on this, especially considering this was initially a Stephen Harper state program. And I can say this contract was awarded following a lengthy and rigorous process that included multiple RFIs over the years and detailed options analysis. We're the only company that can provide the secure low Earth orbit Mil-K connectivity. And in our view, there's no alternative that could have provided comparable value to the taxpayer. So right now, you know, we're very focused on rolling up our sleeves and delivering for the CAF and for Canadians.
1: When will it be fully operational?
0: We'll begin service in Q1 of
1: 2028. Okay, Stephen Hampton, we'll leave it there. I appreciate your time today. Thank you for this.
0: Thank you so much. I really appreciate this.
1: Stephen Hampton is the Senior Director of Telesat's Global Public Policy Team.

0: That's Dominique Way with her song, Lady in the GPS. And it is 7:49. You're listening to Ottawa Morning. Usually, city parks are owned by, well, the city. They're public spaces intended for public use, and the city is in charge of upkeep and repairs. But recently, plans to update Amberway Park in Stittsville brought a clerical error to light. Despite being maintained by the city, the east side of the park was actually privately owned. Glenn Gower is city councillor for Stittsville, and he joins me now on the line. Good morning.
1: Good morning, Rebecca.
0: So when did the city realize that some of Amberway Park wasn't actually owned by the city?
1: Well, it was back in 2021, and I was actually looking into doing some upgrades at this park. Like we had some money through what's called our Cash in Lieu Fund. So I wanted to invest some money and do some upgrades. And I went on to the city's Geo Ottawa website, which is kind of a record of all the property parcels and everything. And I noticed that this part of the park, the east part of the park, wasn't listed as public property. So I checked with our city park staff, and yeah, they confirmed, although the city had been using it as a park for decades, it wasn't actually owned by the city. It was still owned by the original landowner, a gentleman named William Albert Savage, who owned the land up until the late 1950s.
0: Right. And so this had been going on for 68 years. And was this just a clerical error, or like, were you the first to notice it?
1: Well, yeah, we think it was an administrative error from back in the late 50s when the subdivision was created. It was one of the first post-war subdivisions in Stittsville. And I don't know, maybe all the processes and so on weren't set up properly. It had been used by a park. We were sure it was a city park. But this is how we discovered it.
0: Yeah. And is that pretty common, or this is not something that we're likely to see again?
1: Well, I guess it's not uncommon. I remember when I found this, staff said they had a similar thing in, I think it was Rideau Jock Ward a few years previously. Every once in a while, they discover city land that doesn't necessarily, it's not reflected on the registry. So every once in a while, they discover an issue like this and they have to go through and correct it.
0: And why is it important to correct it?
1: Well, in this case, city staff told me we can't invest any city money on this if we're not sure that we own the park. So that was pretty important. Even though it had been maintained and so on, any new investments would have to require a clear ownership.
0: Okay, so what happened next then?
1: Well, there's something called a vesting order. It's a court application that the city decided they would have to make, and they had to establish that it was indeed meant to be transferred to the city back in 1958. I actually went knocking on doors on the street, and we found an old yellowed map of the subdivision plan, and this particular park was labeled as Block A, whereas all the other blocks where there were homes were labeled with numbers. So that was a good indicator. This wasn't on any of the tax assessment rolls, and nobody had ever paid taxes. So that was a good indicator. But ultimately, our city's legal team had to go through and find any descendants of the Savage family. And keep in mind, like, William Savage died in 1970. So we're going way back, but they had to find the will, and they had to track down and make sure that none of the descendants or heirs had any claim on the property.
0: And so did you find someone?
1: Yeah, the city's legal department, they found that the Savages, Ida and William Savage, had three children and several grandchildren, and they ended up tracking down a living grandchild in Sackville, Nova Scotia. And they ended up negotiating a sale with the grandson. So they didn't go through the whole court process. That would have been long and expensive, and they ended up agreeing on an anonymous.

0: nominal $1 transfer fee for the land. So it's now city property, and the only cost to the city was that $1 plus land transfer tax to the province.
1: So that's thanks to the goodwill of the Savage defendant, right? Or a descendant, rather.
0: Yeah, that's right. I think they realized that there was never an intention to keep this land for the family, and it was meant to be conveyed to the township of Goulburn back in the day, and they agreed to just do a nominal transfer.
1: Okay, so now that the city owns it, what's next for the park? Are you going to, or is the city planning investing anything on it now?
0: Yeah. In the next few weeks, my plan is to go out to neighbors in the Amberway community where this park is located. And step one is to ask for some ideas. Tell us what you'd like to see here at the park, and then we'll work with the neighbors in the community and figure out a plan. But we have about $150,000 that we want to invest here at the park. And right now there's an old basketball court that's in pretty rough shape. So maybe that gets updated, but maybe there's some other ideas from the community that we can try.
1: And how big is this plot of land?
0: Oh boy, it's not very big. It's maybe an acre, if that. It's a good size, but not a huge parcel of land.
1: And if everyone wants a pickleball court?
0: Okay, that's the one thing that I'm hesitant on. I don't want to get involved with the powerful pickleball lobby, and I think we might get some noise complaints. But any other ideas other than pickleball?
1: Okay, I'm open. I feel like they're still going to come for you.
0: Probably. Okay.
1: Glenn, thank you very much for this. I appreciate your time.
0: Okay, thank you.
1: Glenn Gower is city councillor for Stittsville.

0: That was Good At It, a new song by Vancouver's, get this, Doohickey Cubicle. That's the name. Doug, do you like that one?
1: Yeah, this sounds like Men I Trust from Montreal, okay. A little bit. There's a lot of that going around.
0: A lot of that going around. Mm. What is that?
1: Well, I just think it's a popular sound. I think it's identifiable.
0: A lot of that going around, says Doug.
1: Highest form of compliment.
0: All right.
1: Yes, eastbound 417, heavy from Moody into about Pinecrest. There's a collision there at Pinecrest still. It's foggy coming in from the west end, coming in from the south end, too, in places. Eastbound 417 also busy going through Carling into the other side of Island Park Drive. There's trees down and power outages and that sort of thing. So you may encounter some traffic signals that are out entirely rather than just being on the fritz. So you have to treat those intersections as always stops. The westbound 417 briefly busier on Nicholas. I'm seeing real slowdowns coming up from the south end. Lime Bank is slow northbound coming up, north of Leitrim, all the way up to River Road. There's a collision there starting the slowdown and one sort of at the end of it. It's busy as well coming up River Road to Lime Bank because of that collision at the intersection. Northbound

0: Prince of Wales is slow from Merivale down in southern Barrhaven all the way up to Black Rapids. Merivale also slow heading up towards Slack Road because of power outages and slowdowns. Eastbound Hunt Club is backed up at Woodruff there heading towards the Sportsplex. I'm back with more in about 10 minutes.
1: Okay, thank you very much for that. And Elise Kerr is back to let us know what's happening in news headlines. Good morning.
2: Good morning, Rebecca. We're following an update this morning from Ottawa's mayoral race. Alex Lawson is the latest candidate to face allegations of unregistered lobbying. He denies that emails about a potential for a construction training center in the city fit that description. Our municipal reporter looked into the allegations, spoke to Lawson and some experts, and we're going to have that next hour. First, though, World Report is up next. Don't go away.
3: I'm Stu Mills. On the next Ontario Today, we spend the hour with Dr. Brian Goldman, who has a new book about life on the front lines of Canada's ERs.
4: We have 6 million Canadians in Canada who can't find a family doctor and millions more who can't get a timely appointment. All of it adds up to chaos in the emergency department.
3: Brian Goldman, Ontario Today, after the new news.
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5: 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The CBC News is next. Coming up in half an hour, it's The Current.
7: I'm JP Tasker. In a new age with AI summaries in search engines and social media that lacks news, there are a growing number of news deserts across Canada. We'll talk about how the misinformation around is leaving journalists and the Canadian government concerned. Coming up on The Current.
1: This is World Report. Good morning. I'm Marcia Young. New details are coming to light on the investigation into the mass shooting in Tumbler Ridge, BC. 8 people were killed in the shooting in February. Court documents were unsealed after a motion by CBC News and a consortium of media outlets. They paint a picture of the events that unfolded, but as Jessica Chung explains, key details are still missing.
8: Pages of heavily redacted documents reveal a snapshot of what took place in Tumbler Ridge on February 10th. The documents identify the shooter as 18-year-old Jesse Van Rootselaar. It says police responded to a string of 911 calls that morning, one reporting 2 dead bodies and shotgun shells on the floor inside the suspect's home, another reporting a car driving erratically to the high school. It then describes the account of officers arriving at the school and hearing shots fired. The document reads, police were shot at by the suspect, which caused them to hold. Officers recount finding 6 victims at the school, plus the shooter, who died of a self-inflicted gunshot. It's not clear how much time elapsed throughout this sequence of events, as timestamps were redacted. The documents also included search warrants for computers, cell phones, and cameras that may have belonged to Van Rootselaar. It also outlined that a ChatGPT account believed to be used by Van Rootselaar was subject to an internal review in 2025 after her chat conversations, quote, discussed matters that could be related to the school shooting. Now, up until this point, these documents have been sealed due to an application from police over concerns it could compromise the investigation. The media consortium has been in court this week to argue for the redacted information to be made public. Jessica Chung, CBC News, Vancouver.
1: Officials in British Columbia say rapidly spreading wildfires may be the new norm. The Bald Range fire in the Okanagan region caught many residents off guard. Some were forced to grab what they could and leave. Last week, an 80-year-old woman died trying to escape the flames. Now, BC Premier David Eby is promising a review of the emergency response. The CBC's Michelle Allen has the latest.
9: Huge demand on services that were just not ready.
10: Visiting evacuees near Summerland, Premier David Eby was struck by their stories of how fast the fire moved. The Bald Range wildfire northwest of Summerland is one of the most volatile fires BC has ever faced. It outran all wildfire service models meant to predict how fast fires grow, leaving no time to issue evacuation alerts.
9: There's an important set of lessons for us to take about how quickly this moved and that this may be our new normal for fire speed.
10: EB promised to do

0: an after-action review into the Bald Range fire response. All the agencies involved would meet to discuss what happened and ways to improve in the future. Greg Gabriel is chief of the Penticton Indian Band. He says we need to do more to address root causes of fires.
1: We've known that these issues happen each and every year, and yet we're not doing enough to address these crises.
0: Gabriel called for more scrutiny of industries that could increase the risk and severity of fires.
1: In my mind, I think we're at a time that it might be too late.
0: The province is calling in a specialized disaster response team to Summerland. They'll be assessing the damage to properties. Many evacuees are anxious to see their homes again, but some may only find ashes. Michelle Allen, CBC News, Vancouver.
2: In the occupied West Bank, violence is escalating. Israeli forces are clashing with Jewish settlers blockading Palestinian homes. Military officials say one Israeli has been detained and two unauthorized outposts dismantled. The confrontation is drawing international condemnation, including from the U.S. ambassador to Israel. Julia Chapman reports.
3: A rare confrontation between Israeli forces and settlers in the occupied West Bank. CCTV footage shared with the Reuters news agency shows IDF soldiers using tear gas to disperse settlers. Palestinian families say the settlers have been in Kuzra since Sunday, blockading two homes. Rukaya Hassan Abu Rida describes how settlers attacked her family and trapped them in their home. She says they repeatedly cut off their water and electricity. Israeli forces tried to remove the settlers yesterday, but their efforts were unsuccessful. The Times of Israel reports that IDF forces and border police arrived early this morning to make another attempt. In a statement, the Israeli military says it has dismantled outposts and taken one Israeli into custody. International law does not allow for Israeli settlements in the West Bank, but they have been growing in number. At a UN Security Council meeting earlier this week, one official said the West Bank is at breaking point. Israel's ambassador Danny Danon says criticism fails to acknowledge attacks against Israelis.
4: This council is focusing on one side of the violence while ignoring the other.
3: In a rare defense of Palestinians, U.S. Ambassador to Israel Mike Huckabee described the settlers in Kuzra as terrorists, calling their actions criminal and disgusting. Julia Chapman, CBC News, London.
2: Polls are opened in England's seaside town of Clacton. A by-election there will determine the future of far-right Reform UK party leader Nigel Farage. Farage resigned his seat as MP after controversies surrounding his financial dealings. Now he wants it back. After casting his ballot today, Farage spoke about his time with voters.
5: The major criticism is the cost. We have offered to pay for the cost of this by-election in full, and I hope the government accepts our offer.
2: His main opponent is a comedian who plays the satirical character Count Binface. Binface actually wears a trash can over his head. All of the other main parties are boycotting the vote, calling it fake. They refuse to enter any candidates into the race. Quebec and Newfoundland Labrador are close to signing a landmark deal over hydroelectricity. Sources tell CBC News it could come next week. The deal would replace a controversial 1969 Churchill Falls contract. The CBC's Peter Cowan has the latest.
6: Sources inside the provincial governments in Newfoundland and Labrador and Quebec say most of the details have been hammered out. There are just two or three small things left. The announcement could come next week before Quebec is expected to head into a provincial election campaign. The deal would correct a decades-old complaint that Quebec is paying far too little for power generated in Labrador, but it would also lead to new hydro developments on the Churchill River, creating more power for both provinces. In 2024, the two governments signed the framework of an agreement worth about $250 billion to Newfoundland and Labrador. But when a new progressive conservative government took over last fall, it said the deal wasn't in the best interests of Newfoundland and Labrador. Ottawa is also pushing for an agreement. New power projects would help with its promise to expand the electricity grid, and a new deal likely includes financial help from the feds. But a new deal may not be a done deal. The new PC government has promised to put any new deal to a public referendum in Newfoundland and Labrador. Peter Cowan, CBC News, St. John's.
2: From minor scrapes to brain trauma and death, Pediatricians and ER doctors across Canada are reporting a spike in childhood e-scooter

0: injuries. As the CBC's Christine Bierak reports, doctors warn current safety regulations are failing to keep pace with the growing number of people using e-scooters.
1: These devices are often marketed as toys. I will tell you, they're anything but toys.
2: Treating pediatric emergencies at Toronto's Hospital for Sick Children, Dr. Daniel Rosenfield says he and others are seeing an exponential surge in e-scooter injuries.
1: We're reporting 10 fatalities in children across the country in the year 2025, as well as 26 admissions to the intensive care unit.
2: Those numbers come from a new Canadian Pediatric Society survey of specialists, where head injuries accounted for nearly half of all cases. More often than not, young riders had no helmet on.
3: There was a possibility he would not make it. And if he did, then he would likely be very disabled.
2: 1 year ago, Crystal Dunkley's 12-year-old son, Sean, was riding a friend's e-scooter without a helmet. Sean says he was going nearly 70 kilometers an hour when he hit a raccoon and fractured his skull. He's since fully recovered.
3: I think that as parents, we need to approach this as they are vehicles.
2: With severe injuries spiking predominantly among boys aged 10 to 15, pediatricians are urging lawmakers to mandate safer design and stricter speed limits before another child is killed. Christine Bierak, CBC News, Toronto.
0: And Christine has more on the story. John McFarlane has a byline here at cbcnews.ca on the exponential rise. Canadian pediatricians document severe e-scooter injuries, deaths in children and teens. That story, main page, cbcnews.ca. That is World Report. I'm Marcia Young.
4: Good morning, I'm Rebecca Zanbergen. You're listening to Ottawa Morning. It is Thursday, August 13th. A Metro grocery store in South Keys is being replaced by a Food Basics. Dozens of employees will now lose their jobs.
5: It illustrates that workers have very few rights.
4: Coming up, why employees can't transfer between the stores even though they're owned by the same company. And in the new book, Sound Minds, musicians talk about mental health while on the road. Start a band, start a band. We'll talk with Manitik's Menno Versteeg about his story this hour. And right now in the city, it is mainly sunny and 15 degrees. There is still a fog advisory in place from Environment Canada, so just watch for that if you're out and about. Still seeing some fog lingering. 24 degrees is our high today. We could see some showers this afternoon or a thunderstorm. Kind of the same story for tonight as well, down to 14 degrees and more of the same for Friday as well. Temperatures hitting 24 degrees. Elise Scurry joins us now with a look at news headlines. Good morning.
6: Good morning, Rebecca. The Capitol is cleaning up again this morning. 22 millimeters of rain fell late last night and winds at more than 100 kilometers an hour felled trees and knocked out power. Over in Smiths Falls, people are preparing to let go of a landmark that has stood for generations. The CBC's Cameron Mahler reports on a century-old water tower. And there are new allegations of unregistered lobbying against a candidate in Ottawa's mayoral race. It's against the man who first brought this issue, into the debate. Arthur Wright Crummy will give us a rundown coming up in my 8:30 newscast.
4: Okay, Elise, thanks very much. And Doug is back as well.
7: Mm-hmm. Eastbound 417 still heavy from Holly Acres, just east of Moody, all the way into about Pinecrest. Earlier collision there. Eastbound Hunt Club also a bit busy briefly at Greenbank, then again at Woodruff. There's all kinds of problems down in the south end, coming up from the south end, like in and around the Rideau River. So northbound Limebank because of a couple of collisions. North of Leitrim heading up to River Road, northbound River Road coming up to Limebank because of that collision, and then northbound Prince of Wales and northbound Merivale coming up from southern Barrhaven. Now, the reason also is because the power outages related to the storm we had overnight. So a lot of trees down, a lot of power outages, a lot of intersections without any traffic signals at all. Not flashing, but out entirely. So treat them as always stops. Also, for the same sorts of reasons, there's problems sort of east of there as well. Eastbound Leitrim Road is backed up there. As you're approaching Albion, northbound Albion is very slow coming up to Leicester. I've also had calls from listeners telling me it's quite foggy in that area coming up on northbound Albion Road. I'm back with more in about 15 minutes.
4: Okay, Doug, thanks very much. And it is 8:13. The closure of a Metro grocery store in South

0: keys has left dozens of employees facing unemployment. Now, the store closed yesterday and will be replaced by a Food Basics sometime in the fall. But even though the two brands are owned by the same company, the transition means staff at the Metro location will lose their jobs. CBC reporter Jody Applewaith has been looking into this story. She joins us in the studio now with more. Good morning.
1: Morning, Rebecca.
0: So why is the Metro store being replaced with a Food Basics now?
1: Well, Metro says it's converting its Southgate location into a new Food Basics store, a decision it says it's making to meet customer needs in the area. In a statement, Metro told CBC it regularly assesses its store network based on a range of factors like local market conditions and store performance, and that moving to the discount banner reflects the type of market and demand in the area. So the Metro store was open for the last time yesterday and is now officially closed, and the Food Basics is expected to take its place sometime in the fall.
0: Mm-hmm. Okay, so what does this mean for the people who work there?
1: So the Southgate Metro employed 72 people, but Metro told CBC that because of the terms of their collective agreement, those workers don't have the option to transfer to other Metro store. So that means that employees interested in working at the Food Basics would have to apply for a job at the new store, even though both brands are owned by the same company. And of course, they'd have to be hired. Staff at the Metro learned of this change in May, and Justin Berganza, who's a meat cutter at the store and has worked there for more than 30 years, says the news came as a shock.
2: It was just an absolute gut punch. You know, you don't know what you're going to do at this point. And even to be told that we're not even guaranteed a job, you know, at the new store. I mean, I know personally, I can't apply because they don't use meat cutters at Food Basics. So I don't have a job waiting for me at this new store if I was even successful in the application process.
1: Now, a spokesperson for Metro did say under the collective agreement for the new Food Basics store, the company will be required to hire a minimum of 10 part-time and 5 full-time employees who worked at the Southgate Metro and who applied to work at the new store.
0: Hmm. Yeah, 30 years at the same store. That's incredible. Mm-hmm. I understand the people who work at the Southgate store are represented by the United Food and Commercial Workers Union. So what has the union said about all of this?
1: So we requested an interview with the United Food and Commercial Workers Locals 175 and 633, which represents the 72 employees who worked at the Metro store. It declined, but the union did provide a statement. It said its representatives had reached out to Metro when it learned of the store conversion to advocate for its members' rights, and that, quote, as a result, UFCW Locals 175 and 633 negotiated enhanced options for our members at the Metro store, including job opportunities at the new Food Basics store and enhanced severance options. It also said it held individual meetings with affected members to outline those options, which it said was well received and appreciated by the employees. Hmm.
0: Is there any other recourse, though, for employees who might be out of work now as a result?
1: Well, other than what came out of the negotiations between the union and Metro, it doesn't seem like there is. I spoke with an employment lawyer who said in cases like these, she's seen a couple different outcomes. A union may choose to file a grievance against the employer, which would open the door to litigation, or a union might want to avoid that months-long process and negotiate other options for its members. So in those cases, the union may enter into a settlement agreement with the employer, a deal that's usually confidential and bars the union from pursuing litigation. Malini Vijayakumar, the lawyer I spoke with, explained the enhanced severance pay negotiated in this situation may hint at that conclusion and could explain why the union isn't more vocal.
3: Where you're not seeing that and where an enhanced severance arrangement and job opportunities and that kind of thing seem to have been worked out, it may be a sign that, you know, there has been a sort of agreement worked out between the parties.
0: And so what's next for people like Justin, the meat cutter?
1: Well, as you heard, Justin's position isn't a role that he can apply for at Food Basics, so he's not sure, but he was actually more worried about his colleagues, some of whom he says have a lot at stake.
2: Some people are new to this country. Other people, this is their first job or their first full-time job. I mean, one or two of our employees are even here on work permits, and they, like, they're, you know, them remaining in Canada is dependent on them having a job. And, you know, to not have a job, that really makes their situation so much more tenuous.
1: At the same time, there were mixed feelings among some customers that we spoke to earlier this week. Many said that they sympathize with the workers, but that they still plan to shop at the location.
4: Often when we shop here, we tend to prefer like the sales section anyway, so I think we'll probably go to Food Basics more often.
1: We don't know the exact date yet, but the Food Basics will open sometime in the fall.
0: Okay, Jody, thank you very much.

0: When the world. That's the title track from Holorado's latest EP, Start a Band. It's the group's first release after reuniting following a five-year break. In that song, frontman Menno Versteeg writes about giving up when the world stops making sense. It's a topic that hits close to home for the Manitic musician. During his time away from Holorado, Menno decided to focus on his mental health, and he talks about that in the chapter of a new book called Soul Minds. It's all about the experiences of different musicians, and Menno joins us now on the line. Good morning.
1: Hi, how's it going? Good morning.
0: Thanks for being here. Tell us a little bit about that song. What were you thinking about when you wrote it?
1: The main reason for writing that song is, when you kind of do a move, which is a pretty jerky move when bands say that they're done forever and do a huge like last tour. And then for us, it was 7 years, actually not five, between tours. And so 7 years later, you're like, you know, just kidding. We're going to be a band again. It's kind of a jerk move to do to your fans. And I feel like if you're going to make new music, you really have to kind of explain yourself. And it actually took quite a while to come up with what to say because, you know, with everything going on in the world right now, that's so intense. It's also, it feels a little unfair to write like a deeply personal song sometimes. But one day I was driving on the way to our first practice in quite a while, and I just felt so good about it. And the crux, the punchline of the song is you didn't play, but the answer to that is starting a band to when the world goes bananas, and how good that made all of us feel to just have the company of each other in a healthy way. So that's what that song's about.
0: Yeah, in a healthy way, I think is the important part here, right? Because you've been talking a lot about mental health over the years, and so because in the background when you were touring all of those years previous, what were you dealing with?
1: Oh, I mean, just being a band on tour. I mean, people, you know, they want the juicy stuff, and like, you know, it is a crazy life, and all the cliches that you think about are definitely true. And especially, it has changed a lot in the last little bit, which is really nice. But you know, when we were starting out, it was just kind of like, here's the first little bit of money for the first time in your life, and here's 200 shows a year, and here's a new city every night, and surrounded by, you know, a really good time and booze and drugs, and also like all of a sudden you're in the public eye too, and you're kind of, you know, your art is being criticized for the first time, and people are telling you that you're the greatest, and then the next day they're telling you your new album is stupid, and it's just like, it's a lot. And so those are the things we're dealing with. And I like often in these conversations, it's not a woe is me story. It's just a story. There was way more great times than bad times. You know, it wasn't suffering by any means, but it was just a thing that we had to deal with that made it hard.
0: Yeah. Not a woe is me story, but a story that's worth sharing, I think is a large part here. And you, I mean, you were diagnosed with bipolar 2 disorder, I understand, during this time as well.
1: Yeah. Towards the end of it, you know, I finally started to see people, and I went to a bunch of different

0: started doing therapy, and then, you know, got some proper medical help and stuff. And, you know, there's a bunch of different things everyone always says that you have. It's your own journey to figure out how you want to deal with them. And yeah, I went on all the medications and stuff and found my own path about what works for me. And it's been a lot healthier since then. Mm-hmm.
1: The diagnosis itself, what did that change for you, knowing that piece of information about yourself?
0: Well, it was all stuff that I kind of already knew in terms of like how you behave. And it was, you know, having getting to know that there's other people who have the same things and how they cope with it is very helpful. And then also, like, you know, at first being on medication really did help a lot. It helps get everything kind of under control and balance. So yeah, that's. Mm-hmm.
1: And when you were on the road and you were an independent musician and you, I don't know if you sought mental health support at any time, but what was it like struggling as a musician on the road? Like, were there supports out there for you at the time? Did you feel?
0: There was not a lot available, especially when you don't have money. You know, and there wasn't a lot of people who were like, here's some free options. I think there were some things that were somewhat more affordable out there, and there were some things for musicians, way less than there are now. Towards the end of our touring, there was a big, especially in the Canadian scene, there was a lot of people who really lost their life with mental health stuff. And some of my really close friends did also. And there was a bit of a shift after that in terms of some funds established, where there was things towards the end of the first run of Colorado. But yeah, if you kind of like, we didn't have money, so it just wasn't really an option, you know, or of like, that's where your money goes. You know, your money didn't go to that. It wasn't a priority.
1: You decided though to pay it forward through your own record label, and you have a mental health fund that artists can access, right? Tell me a little bit about that decision to start that.
0: Well, to me, it was just obvious once, the label was doing well, and once I got off the road and, was able to do therapy and everyone's just feeling much better. I just started a thing at the record label where the bands get some money that is supposed to be put towards, you know, addressing those issues. And yeah, holy moly, has it ever been used? It's a confidential thing, so I don't actually know who uses it. It goes through the accountants in a confidential way, because, you know, I don't want bands to not get help if they need it, because they feel like I might, or that the label might think about them in a certain way. But even though that's the case, many of them have come and spoken to me personally, and just to say thank you and how it has really helped. It's great, yeah.
1: Yeah, and to sort of reconnect with Colorado and be reunited and tour here and there, what has that meant to you, and how do you now approach touring?
0: It's amazing, yeah. We do it very differently than we used to. You know, everyone has their own personal way of the way they, you know, they do things differently on tour. There's no one size solution for everyone, but you know, you just take steps to make sure you're feeling better. And then the other thing too, that's really, I think the main thing, is that it's not our living anymore. And being a mid-sized indie band these days is pretty impossible. It's really tough. There's no two ways about it. It's just a hard job. But now we all have other stuff going on, and we don't have to count on tour to make a living. So we don't have to do it all the time, and we can do it for fun. And we just toured Europe with Billy Talent. It was amazing. And, you know, most of our partners came with us, and, you know, people can afford a cell phone plan and talk to their kids all the time. And it just is way easier. So, yeah.
1: Well, I'm happy to hear you're doing well. And I think your fans are happy to have you back together and out and performing. So thank you so much for chatting with us. I appreciate this.
0: Thanks. Yeah, no problem. Thanks for this.
1: Manitix Menno.

Stieg is an independent musician from Manotick. He's one of the musicians featured in the new book Sound Minds by Mike Hillary. One of his bands, Hollerado, will play the Soundscape Festival in Ottawa on September 26th. And here's a bit more of that tune we played earlier. Madness.

0: a Colorado and start a band. And Doug is back to let us know what's happening out there on the roads.
1: Mm-hmm. Well, eastbound 417 is heavy from Moody all the way into Pinecrest. Earlier collision there combined with the morning sort of traffic congestion. Hunt Club also busy eastbound at Greenbank and again at Woodruff. Coming up from the south end, lots of problems there because of power outages. Hydro Ottawa is dealing with northbound Limebank heading up to River Road, northbound River Road at Limebank, northbound Prince of Wales from Merivale all the way up to Black Rapids, northbound Merivale from Prince of Wales up to almost Slack Road. You can treat the intersections that are affected still as always stops. Also looks quite bad on northbound Albion coming up from Leitrim to Leicester. And foggy in places too this morning. I'm back with more one more time right after Lisa's newscast.
0: Okay, Doug, thanks very much. And the time is 8:30.
2: This is CBC News. Good morning. It's mainly sunny and 17 degrees in Ottawa. I'm Elise Gura, and here's the latest from the CBC Ottawa newsroom. Another thunderstorm has pelted areas west of Ottawa's downtown core with winds toppling trees and power lines. Environment Canada says some 22 millimeters of rain fell late last night and winds gusted to more than 100 kilometers an hour. At its height, tens of thousands of hydro customers across the national capital region lost power. Outages are still affecting 8,000 customers in the Gatineau area and over 8,500 in the Ottawa area. And that is just the latest blast of wet weather for an extremely wet summer that has all hit Ottawa's West End hard. First, it was the Canada Day storm, then Monday's rainstorm. Some had their homes flooded both times. Sean Devine is the councillor for Knoxdale-Merivale. He visited with residents following that Monday downpour.
3: It's shocking, but important for people to know that this is still continuing. There are many, many, many households that have not nearly come through the end of this.
2: Several residents in Ottawa's West End say the sheer level of rainfall has left them anxious for what the rest of the summer could have in store. An Ottawa mayoral candidate who complained about unregistered lobbying is being accused of doing the very same thing. Last year, Alex Lawson sent emails to city councillors pitching a construction training center. He didn't register them and says he never had to, since he denies that it was lobbying. The CBC's Arthur White Crummy reports.
4: Alex Lawson has made lobbying an issue in the election campaign. He filed a complaint against a lobbying firm whose CEO is close to Mark Sutcliffe, accusing them of unregistered lobbying. The Integrity Commissioner closed that case and imposed no sanctions. But now, CBC has obtained emails that raise a new question. Did Lawson do just what he was alleging? He sent emails to city councillors early last year. They include what he calls an ask, a meeting to talk about land for a construction training center. And he didn't file a return with a lobbyist registry. But Lawson says the reason is simple. He wasn't lobbying.
5: Lobbying is when you have a paid client. It wasn't lobbying, so it didn't need to be registered.
4: He says he wasn't representing anyone, but trying to fix a problem.
5: I'd say the interests that I was representing were the people that need more houses in Ottawa.
4: But former city councillor and retired municipal lawyer Stéphane Aymar Chabot says it's not so simple, since lobbyists can also lobby for their own business, and Lawson owns a construction company.
6: If I tried to influence a member of council to make a decision

0: that benefits me or my business, that is lobbying. There's no doubt there. The definition is clear.
1: He said the right thing to do is to err on the side of caution and register. Arthur White-Crummy, CBC News, Ottawa.
2: Marine Land moved a third batch of whales to aquariums outside of Canada yesterday. The whales, two males and four females, were loaded onto a plane at Pearson Airport before being flown to Shedd Aquarium in Chicago and Georgia Aquarium in Atlanta. Marine Land closed its doors in 2024 before the park began shipping whales to the United States last month. It had 30 belugas and four dolphins. A Quebec man is recovering after becoming the first person in North America to receive a liver transplant using a machine that can help damaged donor organs recover before surgery. Dr. David Haynault is the surgeon who did the operation in Montreal. He says this new technology can be particularly useful for organs that suffered from a lack of oxygen when the donor died.
3: So because you can put a liver on perfusion and give it some oxygen supply, you sort of negate the effect of the lack of oxygen due to organ transport. So if you have organs that are in very good condition, they don't necessarily need that pump. But if you're going after organs that might be susceptible to the injury of lacking oxygen, then this is the solution to be able to recover these organs because it actually regenerates the liver from that insult of lack of oxygen.
2: Haynault says the machine could help them perform dozens more liver transplants each year. And finally, a landmark that stood over Smiths Falls for generations is coming down. The town has decided to demolish its water tower at a cost of $400,000. That's because keeping it would cost far more. The CBC's Cameron Mahler has more.
4: It's very sad because it certainly is an iconic item.
5: For more than a century, the Smiths Falls Water Tower has been part of the town's identity. But after years of leaks, the multi-use structure the community once relied on has become obsolete. It stopped being used late last year. Now it's being torn down.
6: Although I'm disappointed, I understand.
7: I don't like things to change. There better be a good reason for it.
8: It is iconic, but it's time for it to go.
5: Smiths Falls Council voted 6-1 to set aside the money for demolition. Councillor Jay Brennan was an advocate. He says the town is growing and he wants the water infrastructure to keep up.
9: Doesn't make sense to spend probably a couple $1 million just to refurbish it and then ongoing maintenance costs when we have other things to do in town that are very important.
5: Councillor Chris McGuire was the only opponent to tearing it down. He's not advocating for the tower to be fixed. There's a new, larger one already in place. But McGuire thinks the decision was made too quickly.
10: It's going to cost an estimated $400,000 to demolish it. My perspective is that if there's a cost-effective way to keep it up for 20, 30 more years, then that's the route we should take.
5: Smiths Falls Town Council has yet to award the contract for the tower's demolition, and there's still no timeline for when it will come down. Cameron Mahler, CBC News, Smiths Falls, Ontario.
2: That's all the news for now. Here's Doug with a look at the roads.
11: I can't remember where it was. It was somewhere in the States. So they had the town that had the similar issue. And what they managed to do, and I guess they made it cost effective, is they painted up their old water tower like a flying saucer.
2: I love that.
11: And they had this, and this looked like a beam of like plastic or whatever underneath it. And they had a cow, so it looked like a cow was being sucked into the flying saucer.
2: It's
11: pretty cool. But yeah, that's... And they get unlimited money, I suppose. Eastbound 417 heavy from Moody to Pinecrest. Hunt Club is still busy at Pinecrest and Woodruff. Still power outages affecting traffic coming up from the south end on Prince of Wales and Limebank and River Road. I'm back this afternoon.
2: Okay, Doug, thanks very much. And thanks to everyone for tuning in. We'll be back tomorrow and have a great day. The Current is coming up next.

0: we get another bad, another couple big storms like this, though, I don't know what's going to happen. I don't know. I really don't know. I'm actually pretty worried about it right now.
1: Dramatic flooding in Ontario's wine country. A 100-year storm dumped more than 160 millimeters of rain on the Niagara region in only a few hours, overwhelming the local drainage system, wiping out valuable crops, and putting winemakers on edge just days before it's time to harvest all those grapes. We'll speak to two farmers drying out after the freak storm. That's coming up in 30 minutes. Also this morning...
2: Gentlemen, hello! Welcome to the experiment that seeks to answer one very simple question. Is love blind?
3: You will choose someone to

0: marry without ever seeing them.
1: The reality dating show sensation Love is Blind is coming north with a new Canadian version of the hit Netflix series getting the green light. Applications are now open. Could you find love without ever having a look at your potential partner? Then, in an hour, we'll continue the second episode of the CBC podcast, The Cult Queen of Canada. The story takes us to a small village in Saskatchewan and the arrival of a cult leader who calls herself the Queen of Canada. It's a look at how online extremism bleeds into everyday life. But we begin with the news business. Good morning, I'm JP Tasker, sitting in for Matt Galloway, and this is The Current.
2: Our local news shuttered their doors just ahead of the 2025 election, about a month before. And that created space for the deluge of unverified and in some cases malicious content. It was really a feeding frenzy.
1: That's BC MP Zoe Royer from Port Moody, Coquitlam, BC, speaking at a Canadian Heritage Committee meeting earlier this year. And her community is not alone.
3: Listeners of some beloved radio stations woke up to a bleak message this morning. 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
4: Yukon News is shifting to a Friday-only print schedule. 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
5: It's another blow to local news. Unifor has announced three local papers are shutting down their print operations effective August 11th. They include the Burnaby Now, New Westminster Record, and Tri-City News.
1: Local Newsroom Project data shows Canadians have lost more than 600 local news outlets since 2008. Canada is home to a growing number of news deserts, places where people don't have access to reliable local news. The federal government says it wants to do something about it. According to an internal memo obtained by the Canadian Press, the Federal Department of Heritage is working to map out which communities have access to local news and where we're coming up short. In the meantime, people are increasingly relying on social media platforms like Facebook and TikTok for their news, and AI summaries are becoming a go-to source for information. Emily Blake is a senior reporter at Cabin Radio in Yellowknife in the Northwest Territories. Tim Bousquet is the publisher and editor of the Halifax Examiner, and Rob Vogt is editor of the Claire's Home Local Press in Alberta. Good morning to you all.
6: Good morning.
7: Good morning.
1: Rob, we'll start with you. Local journalism in this country, as I just outlined there, has really been decimated. Hundreds of news outlets have shuttered over the last 20 years or so. Huge swaths of the country with little local news, really, that they can use there. How did we get to this point, Rob?
8: Well, I don't know. It's kind of, I think, been a kind of death by a thousand little cuts. Like, probably the biggest things we started with was media consolidation. Like in the weekly community newspaper business, chains started to buy up newsroom or newspapers, and then they would consolidate their operations, and slowly they would shrink the actual physical size of the paper and increase ad rates. And pretty soon you have this situation where there's basically one owner of like 20 or 30 newspapers. And then if they decide to pull the plug, well, then they just pull the plug, or they go online, or they do any of these sorts of activities to try and maximize their profit margin. And then now all of a sudden we you have all these small towns, some of 1,000 people, 500 people, 1,500 people, and they're now no longer served by a newspaper.
1: And so much of the ad revenue that might have went to the local paper now going to Facebook or Google, right? That's been decimated. Tim, you know, the federal government now stepping in with a plan to track these news deserts. Some journalists, of course, get a bit squirrely, right? When Ottawa gets involved in the media, there are concerns about independence. What do you make of this commitment to study what is really a dire local news situation?
6: Yeah, well, the devil will be in the details, of course. My concern whenever the government gets involved, and I think the government should get involved, but my worry is that, the big players dominate these conversations. And you know, and let me just state up front, the big player here is Post Media, which is primarily owned by an American hedge fund. And if they dictate the terms of whatever support is moving forward, it's not going to truly support independent journalism in Canada. So that's my big

0: concern. I think it can be done right, or at least good. But that remains to be seen.
1: Emily, what do you hope comes from a survey like this one that Ottawa has planned?
2: Yeah, I hope that the data is going to be made public so that people can really understand where the news deserts are, where the losses are. I'm interested in how they're going to

0: local voice, they would definitely lose the, pardon me, the, well, local news. We shine a light on stories and events, activities, issues that aren't, you know, covered anywhere else. You're sure there's social media, but, you know, that's not curated. That's not filtered. That's pretty raw. So they wouldn't get basically, to my mind, the information they need to make the decisions they need to make in our community. So,
1: Tim, you're in a bigger market in Halifax, but you're doing like hyper local investigative reporting on Halifax and the Maritimes, something that's really in short supply, right, in that part of the country. Why are you succeeding where others have failed?
2: Well, it's kind of funny. The very large organizations, you know, the nationwide broadcasters are increasingly moving their editorial and other offices, you know, to Toronto or Ottawa. And there's just not much in the way of local staff. They have to put out the daily content, right? What I kind of unfairly refer to as press release reporting, you know, kind of the day in, day out stuff that government does. Yeah. Where we at the Halifax Examiner have the luxury of stepping back and saying, okay, we don't necessarily have to cover all that stuff. We cover a great deal of it. But let's put our resources into things that people will want to subscribe for, which is deep dive investigative stuff. So, you know, I've had one reporter came to me a while back and said, Joan Baxter came to me and she said, I want to join this international coalition of investigative journalists and look at the timber industry from a Maritimes perspective. And it's going to take me 5 months. And I said, okay. And she did nothing else. And in the meantime, another reporter, Suzanne Rent, looked at the SPCA in Nova Scotia, and that took 4 or 5 months for her to research. So we can provide that kind of support for our reporters that I don't think the totally or solely profit motivated bigger organizations can do.
1: Yeah, Tim, speak to me. Like, what? Describe the state of play for an independent publication that is competing against some of those bigger outlets like CBC, CTV, The Globe and Mail, what have you. Where do you fit in? How are you different? And what's it like going toe-to-toe with them?
2: Well, we are obviously independent. There's no investors besides myself, and I don't take any payment for that. I'm just an employee. We don't have to return, you know, 20% to some office somewhere. And we can do what we want to. I encourage all the reporters to show their personality. We do things like, you know, I say to them, hey, use the first person in your reporting. That's not traditional journalistic tactics, but I'm like, we're establishing a relationship with our subscribers and our readers. We have to show some personality, show some, you know, maintain that interpersonal relationship. So we do that. And hopefully we're hitting on stories that matter to them. Mm-hmm. So as opposed to being, you know, whatever the national trend is or whatever, we're defining it.
1: Emily, we talk about the role of local news when there's a natural disaster, right? Like flooding or wildfires. Radio stations like yours are a lifeline for people who often have nowhere else to turn when things go awry. You've experienced this firsthand. Tell me about that.
3: Yeah, so when Yellowknife evacuated in 2023, and most of the Northwest Territories actually evacuated that year, we were reporting on the evacuation while being evacuees ourselves. And there was really not a lot of information available to people. And so I think for the first time, a lot of people really understood the importance of having a local news outlet to get information that they needed and as a place to go to find answers.
1: Let's talk about staffing, too. I think that's an interesting dynamic in the North, right? So you're often faced with journalists who come for short stints. You know, what impact does that have on communities and the public's relationship with the media?
3: I think it has a huge impact. You know, there's sort of a history of distrust in a lot of communities when reporters or other people come in for a short time and then leave. It can be very extractive. It's very difficult to develop trust. And I think it's very easy to lose trust if someone comes in and causes harm, often unintentionally. Then

0: person may not have any trust in media or any reporters for a long time after that.
1: Rob, Ottawa's tried to help in the past, right? Your paper has used the Local Journalism Initiative, a federal government grant, to help hire journalists in underserved and remote communities. How has that worked out for you? Is that something that has been successful?
2: Well, when we had someone, it was successful. We got them to do our sort of municipal reporting. It was a veteran journalist who had years of experience, so he was able to cover a couple of municipal councils. But then what ended up happening, JP, was he had to leave. And when we got our grant renewed, we couldn't find anyone. There just aren't a lot of the number of staff around is diminishing. But even the journalism schools and stuff aren't really training journalists for community newspapers. And so as a result, we left that position unfilled. And so we're getting the help, but the hands just aren't out there at times.
1: Have you noticed a shift in recent years on the staffing front? Like, is that a new development?
2: Again, it's been a slow decline. I sit on the advisory committee for a local college journalism school. And even there, they're being taught that newspapers are dying, that they're dead, that digital is the way to go. So it's kind of frustrating that that's not the case at all. In our case, we're 80% market penetration. Everybody reads our paper. We're a thriving organization, but we're fighting against, you know, sometimes even the journalism schools and stuff. So, and that trend seems to be accelerating too.
1: Tim, I'm curious, do you have the same staffing crunch down in Nova Scotia? Is that an issue where you're seeing folks that are just not wanting to get into the newspaper business?
3: Well, we could always use more staff, but that's a financial issue on my side rather than the other way around. I will say that there's not a lot of money in becoming a reporter. We pay as well as we
1: unfortunately.
3: Can.
1: Unfortunately.
3: But, you know, when governments and corporations are, you know, starting people at six-figure salaries to do PR, people coming out of journalism school, you know, or if they're going to get in the news, that's what they want to do. It's not because of the money. They have some passion. I find that the young people that we have employed are excellent. They're well trained at King's Journalism School here in Halifax, and they astound me with the range of technical, especially, abilities that they have. But I mean, we can help them along on the you know, day to day stuff. But yeah, they're good kids. I'm happy about the young generation coming up.
1: Rob, let's talk about Alberta, the unique situation that's going on there, of course, going through a referendum on whether to hold another referendum on independence, right? What's the role of local newsrooms in this hugely significant campaign? And how do you think it differs from the mandate of some of the larger newsrooms in the province?
2: Well, it's we're just talking about this the other day with another CBC colleague of yours, but we're in an interesting dynamic because we got to stay down the middle, right? Like, that's the nature of media, is to not take sides. And in a polarizing issue like this, that's really, everybody has their own personal opinion. So my role has been just to provide the maximum amount of information. You know, there've been Alberta Prosperity Project is an organization that provides information on various topics. And some of them are, you know, are Federalist. Most of them are independent. Like an independent Alberta, and they have these public information sessions. So I go and I cover them, and then you know, and just again straight down the middle, report what I hear, and then you know, we may editorialize and ask people to, you know, just, you know, take sides, write letters to the editor, any of this sort of stuff. But our role is essentially not to take sides, because people are very passionate on both sides of this issue. There are, you know, there's no black and white. There's a lot of shades of gray on the issue. So it's to provide that voice and that sounding board for people to be able to get the maximum amount of information, because social media is flooded with misinformation.
3: I find this quite funny, Rob. You know, here at the Halifax Examiner, we absolutely take sides. We, you know, a different approach to journalism, I suppose, but we try to give context, and we're fair. I mean, we fairly represent what people are saying, but we have an editorial slant, which is

0: you know, straightforward, and we publish our biases. You know, this is what we think about this, and here's why we think that. It's just a different entire approach to news reporting.
1: Emily, there's obviously
2: interject momentarily, but that's, you know, and I appreciate that perspective too. And we do that as well, but there's a definite barrier between, like, opinion is clearly identified and the news is clearly identified. Yeah. So,
3: traditional.
2: Mm-hmm.
1: Emily, you know, obviously there's a lot of nonsense floating around online about Alberta separation, but, you know, a whole host of other pressing issues facing this country. How have you seen the closing of local newsrooms, the decline of local media? How do you see that impacting the rise of mis and disinformation?
4: I think it has a huge impact. I think that, and also the Meta News ban is particularly impactful. You know, in a lot of communities here in the North, for many people, Facebook sort of is the internet. It's where people go to find their information. And now there's less news on there. There are sort of ways to go around the ban, but there's a lot more AI content and dis and misinformation on there. And I think we saw that especially during the evacuation in 2023. It was very shortly after the Meta News ban was implemented. A lot of people didn't know where to go to find their news now that it wasn't on Facebook. And I think incorrect information spreads so quickly, and it takes a lot more time and effort to combat that and come back with the correct information. But by that time, the incorrect information has already spread so widely.
1: Yeah. I mean, in an era when there is so much misinformation, it's a problem that the largest social media platform does not have any legitimate news on it. The government, I think, is working on that, recognizes that the current model isn't quite up to snuff. Let's just end on this thought. You know, we've discussed how there really is a crisis in local journalism here. What's one thing you hope people take away from this conversation? You know, what do you want people at home to know about what's going on with local media? Emily, very quickly to you.
4: I mean, I just hope that people really appreciate the value of local news and support local news, because at the end of the day, it is a public service.
1: Rob?
2: Same thing. We're a community service, and that you can rely on us, because I've been here 25 years as an example. Trusted news source, not going anywhere. And local is, it's the only place you're going to find your local news is from your local newspaper.
1: Tim, last word to you. Are you hopeful about the news business, or like any good journalist, are you a bit skeptical?
0: Well, both, I guess. I just want people to know that we at the Halifax Examiner are real people. We do not use AI for reporting purposes or writing purposes. You can trust us. We're not playing to some larger corporate or government agenda. We are in.
1: I think we lost them there, did we? All right, let's leave it there, folks. Emily Blake is a senior reporter at Cabin Radio in Yellowknife in the Northwest Territories. Tim Bousquet is the publisher and editor of the Halifax Examiner. And Rob Vode is editor of the Claire's Home Local Press in Alberta. Nice to see you all. Thank you so much.
4: Thank you.
2: Thank you.
1: Now it's over to you. What do you think of this story? How does your local news contribute to your community and your news consumption? You can email us at thecurrent@cbc.ca. The CBC News is next. Then,
5: so in 41 years that I've lived on Line 1, I've never seen the water overflow the road. So this is one of the worst storms that has ever occurred.
1: Ontario has been dealing with record flooding. Consecutive bouts of extreme rainfall is causing havoc on crops. We check in with a farmer and wine grower about what crops are lost and what can be salvaged. That's coming up in 6 minutes. I'm JP Tasker, and you're listening to The Current. Stay with us.

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1: I'm Emile Niazi, sitting in for Elamine Abdel-Mahmoud. There's two films out right now, I Want Your Sex and One Night Only, that are both satirical comedies exploring Gen Z's anxieties around sex.
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0: 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The CBC News is next. Coming up in an hour, it's Q.
1: Husband and wife roots rock duo Whitehorse have been playing music together for over a decade. They're currently having a ball as a backup band for Sarah McLachlan. They'll tell you about touring with Canadian legends and what it means to come full circle as a family band.
4: This is CBC News. Good morning. It's mainly sunny and 17 degrees in Ottawa. I'm Elise Skura, and here's the latest from the CBC Ottawa newsroom. Opposition parties at Queen's Park say the Doug Ford government is trying to buy votes in three by-election campaigns now underway. They point out government ads targeting those areas and new funding. Queen's Park reporter Lorenda Redicop explains.
5: I'm proud to announce that our government is investing more than $10.9 million.
6: Labour Minister David Piccini at Centenary Hospital in Scarborough, doling out new skills development fund money. Monday, he was in Hamilton, both sites of by-elections. I asked Piccini if it's an attempt to sway voters.
5: We also did an important announcement in the Sioux.
6: He says these announcements happened province-wide, then turned to the Scarborough Southwest by-election.
5: I'm glad you mentioned the choice before Scarborough voters. Under Premier Ford's leadership, we're making investments.
6: In a statement, NDP leader Marit Stiles says Doug Ford and the PCs only show up when they need something from the community.
7: That's why we're building the Scarborough subway extension.
6: This government ad running on private radio led Ontario Liberals to complain to Elections Ontario.
8: They're buying people's votes with their money.
6: But interim Liberal leader John Fraser says the response is that it was outside their jurisdiction.
8: Government advertising is expressly prohibited during a general election, but not in a by-election. Well, they're not different. It's wrong.
6: He wants the Auditor General to look at this practice during her annual review on government advertising. Lorenda Redicop, CBC News, Toronto.
4: Another thunderstorm has pelted areas west of Ottawa's downtown core with winds toppling trees and power lines. Environment Canada says some 22 millimeters of rain fell late last night and winds gusted to more than 100 kilometers an hour. At its height, tens of thousands of hydro customers across the National Capital Region lost power. Outages are still affecting some 8,000 in the Gatineau area and over 8,500 in the Ottawa area. BC Premier David Eby is promising to review emergency response in the province. That's after a massive wildfire broke out near Summerland. Michelle Allen has more.
9: Huge demand on services that were just not ready.
10: Visiting evacuees near Summerland, Premier David Eby was struck by their stories of how fast the fire moved. The Bald Range wildfire northwest of Summerland is one of the most volatile fires BC has ever faced. It outran all wildfire service models meant to predict how fast fires grow, leaving no time to issue evacuation alerts.
9: There's an important set of lessons for us to take about how quickly this moved and that this may be our new normal for fire speed.
10: EB promised to do an after-action review into the Bald Range fire response. The province is calling in a specialized disaster response team to Summerland. They'll be assessing the damage to properties. Many evacuees are anxious to see their homes again, but some may only find ashes. Michelle Allen, CBC News, Vancouver.
4: New Zealand Security Agency says it disrupted an attempt by a Chinese government-linked observatory to install satellite tracking infrastructure in the country. The warning appeared in the agency's latest security threat assessment released today. And finally, people in Smiths Falls are divided over a decision to cut down an iconic landmark. Councillors there have set aside $400,000 to pull down the century-old water tower, which has fallen into disrepair. Councillor Jay Brennan voted in favor of the demolition.
11: It's an emotional time, but it was the logical thing.

0: do, in my view, for council. So a lot of money, but I think it would have been a lot more to keep it and maintain it. It's not serving any use. We have a new water tower that has 6 times the capacity.
1: Some residents and one councillor, though, feel it wasn't quite time to let the tower go. There's no timeline for when it will come down. And that is your CBC News to this hour. 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Now here's your weather forecast for Ottawa. A mix of sun and cloud, 40% chance of showers in the afternoon and risk of a thunderstorm. The high 24 degrees, but with the humidity, it will feel closer to 29. UV index is high. Partly cloudy tonight, that chance of showers and risk of a thunderstorm will continue. The low 14. Tomorrow, mainly cloudy. It will look much like today with that chance of showers along with a risk of a thunderstorm. The high 24 degrees and the low 11.
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3: You see my farm here? It's all on the water. It's all on the water.
2: John Davis's small pepper farm in Ontario's Niagara region is flooded. Heavy rain swept through the area, damaging property and roads. The town of Lincoln, near John's farm, is under a state of emergency as the recovery work continues. On the farm, crops were devastated.
3: I plant Caribbean pepper, Scotch bonnet, and Aloctino. And all this water buck up, and all my peppers is dying. This is going to run me in bankruptcy, and I'm a small farmer.
2: Many farmers in the area suffered losses. Muddy conditions have made it hard for some of them to harvest on time, and it could take months to grasp the full extent of the damage. Steve Smith and Eileen Pilateri-Smith run Seaway Farms in Niagara.
4: I'm seeing just a little bit of mildew starting. That worries me. Are the roots drowning? The rain was basically, the water was up to here. Everything was covered.
5: Really, we have customers. You have to get the fruit off at a certain time, and we couldn't even get out to the orchards to do that. And we don't know if we're going to lose a tree until, like, possibly next year or late fall.
6: Yeah, tender fruit trees, like especially peaches and nectarines, they call it wet feet. They don't like getting wet feet. If the roots get saturated, the trees just die.
2: I'm joined by two Ontario farmers. Stuart Oak is the co-owner of Rooted Oak Farms near Brockville, and Jamie Slingerland is the director of viniculture for Pilateri Estates Winery in Niagara-on-the-Lake. Stuart and Jamie, good morning.
7: Good morning.
8: Good morning.
2: Jamie, we just heard from some of your neighbors there. How has your vineyard been affected by all this flooding?
7: Well, I guess we're in the same boat as everyone else. What the scary thing is that, you know, you got too much water when the water is crossing the roads, every single road going east to west. All of our lands drain north. And when the water is crossing over top of the roads, something I've never seen in 41 years, you know you're in trouble when your vineyards and your orchards become lakes and rivers.
2: You've never seen anything like this before?
7: Ever, wow. Ever. And it's, I've lived on this road for 41 years, and I grew up in Niagara-on-the-Lake for 69 years. So it's, my entire life.
2: That's saying something. Stuart, there's also been a record rainfall where you are in Eastern Ontario. How much damage was done to your vegetable crops as a result of that massive onslaught of water?
9: Yeah, well, we got about 6 inches in a 24-hour period, which is an absolute ton of water, which on our farm looks like a literal river running through the center of our farm. And we're still definitely accounting for the damage. It's easy to say $20,000 right now. It could be more. Maybe it's a little bit less than that. But for a small, diversified farm like ours, that's like a kick in the teeth for sure. Not great.
2: Jamie, can you paint a picture for us of what exactly you were grappling with? I don't want to get gross and gross anybody out here, but what did it smell like? Because I hear there were thousands, I guess, of dead worms floating in the water. Seems like a gruesome sight, not something anybody wants to wake up to. You know, just tell me, what did you see and smell when you're dealing with that much water?
7: Well, you know, in the first couple of days, like what always happens after a rainstorm, you're hoping for the water to subside. And when the water subsides, then you have a relief and everything's great. And you get out into your vineyards and start spraying again, doing tractor work. But we had 5 inches in 5 hours. And

0: So after about 4 or 5 days, it usually takes, you know, a day or two to get rid of an inch. Well, imagine now it's 5 days, 7 days, 8 days, and your heavier soils take even longer to drain. And after about 5, 6 days, the water starts to algae, become full of algae. And then all the worms that are in the soil, they started coming up to this, well, floating on the surface or below the surface. And a couple of my workers, you know, we're digging trenches just to try and move water away. We dug 2,000 feet of trenches, 2 feet deep, a foot wide. We put 80 ton of gravel, 3/4 inch clear gravel on the ground. We threw 750 feet of extra tile drainage in the ground just to get rid of the water. But the smell for everybody having to work in that, and now that the water has basically subsided, all of the grass is brown and the land, that bare land wherever it was, is green. You know, it's right. Yeah. And yeah, it's not the aromatics are not the best in the world, that's for sure.
1: I can believe it. You know, Stuart, we've been hearing all week about the devastating wildfires in BC, farms wiped out by fast-moving, just monstrous farms. But we're learning from you folks today that, like, the opposite problem, a freakishly large amount of rainfall in such a short period of time, is also hugely damaging. Describe what your farm looked like after that inundation.
2: Really wet, in a word. We had standing water through the better part of our farm for a few days. It's just starting to drain off, but of course we got more rain last night, so the soils are very saturated. So it sounds like, you know, squelching boots, and it looks like crops being covered by water, so you're pulling them out of water if you can even get to them in time before they rot. So feels in the moment very apocalyptic, and whether it is in the long term or not, it's too soon to tell. But yeah, in the moment, it's a lot, especially when you spend literally all your time toiling and trying to grow and harvest and sell the food.
1: Yeah, Jamie, we heard from Eileen from Seaway Farms there in Niagara. She says, you know, it's hard to say if trees will actually survive a disaster like this, how long it will take for those to come back. What's your best estimate of how much this is going to cost you financially?
0: Well, you know what? Vines are a 30 to 40 year investment, and it's about $40,000 an acre just to establish a vineyard. You got to wait 4 years, and again, you know, roots on trees, on vines, they cannot tolerate being saturated for so long. So, you know, we have 150 acres of grapes, but then we have a couple, or at least one main block, you know, of about 10 acres. And when you start to do the math of if we have to replace, we know we're going to lose vines, and disease starts to develop within 5 to 7 days, and it starts to show. It actually starts the day after it rains. And when you can't get in with your sprayers to spray your crops, and you can't drain the water off, you've got a twofold problem. You're losing you're potentially losing portions of your crop, and you're losing some of your vines. But we won't know until those vines are next spring, when we, you know, see if they're still alive, because it is a long process as any tree or any vine dies out.
1: Jamie, not to add to your list of problems, but of course you're also dealing with Trump's tariffs, right? Which the threatened 50% tariffs on Canadian liquor that could take effect as of next week. I understand you've been trying to get out ahead of that and move some of your product into the United States, but still a big worry, right? If you're facing a potentially huge levy in the coming days, how are you feeling about the next couple weeks?
0: Well, you know, we have been working, so we have very high demands on our workers, because we have people that are working in the fields, but then we also have people that double up from the fields and help in packaging. So when all of this talk of tariffs and that were going on, we worked in advance, and when the tariffs were going to come into effect, we started working 20

0: hour shifts, 16 hour shifts, and everybody was packaging double shifts. And believe it or not, I mean, we got 25% of our product across the border. Wow. Just on Tuesday was the last truck. In fact, we ran out of labels, so we have 35 cases left to go. But we're supplying Costco United States with their ice wine, and that's a very big customer.
1: Huge.
0: And
1: yeah.
0: You know, and we have four other customers in the States. Now, we're in a small winery in comparison to a couple of the big guys. But the thing is that we specialize in ice wine.
1: Right.
0: And so we export to 30, 40 countries. We are totally different business models. So we do exports more so than LCBO and liquor sure. stores. So international markets have great possibilities, but also great risks, especially when you have this volatility in trade with the neighbors to the south.
1: Yeah, this is a summer you don't want to remember, Jamie, I think. This has been a rough one for you. Stuart, can you give us a sense of how much the floods are going to cost you this season?
2: Of course, we see some of the effects. We're a vegetable farm, so we see some of the effects more quickly than Jamie does. Our field tomato crop was hit really hard, and that is a pretty big mainstay crop in our operation, even being highly diversified as we are. So the napkin math tells me right now that it's going to be in and around $20,000, but it could be more than that. We're still sort of waiting to see whether we get a significant amount more rain in the next few weeks could mean that there's a lot more damage. But of course, you know, it's... It takes weeks really to be able to gauge the full impact of something like this, these extreme weather events that, come on.
1: Stuart, you know, this year it's floods. Last year, the drought, I think, hit hard, right? Especially in this part of the country. It's stressful being a farmer. Does it ever give you pause? Do you ever think, you know, this is really just too hard for me?
2: I think that all the time, honestly. I'm more in the middle of my career than what it sounds like Jamie is. You know, I'm 36 years old and hopefully have another good 20 years ahead of me. But as extreme weather events like this become more and more frequent, farming is becoming even more risky. And as we all know, like farming by nature is quite risky. And so it's difficult to imagine how to build a farm that is resilient beyond receiving 6 inches of rain in a 24-hour period. There's pretty much nothing that you can do about something like that. You just need to be able to weather it. Definitely gives myself pause, and I'm sure lots of other farmers out there in hard moments like that. Farming is risky, and it seems to be getting even riskier, and that's a really big problem for everybody.
1: Jamie, do you ever have second thoughts?
0: Well, let's put it this way. We've been at it a long time. We got three generations involved right now. There's nine families that are working at the winery that are all related of those three generations. And we've been beat up for a year. You know, every so many years, it seems that we get beat up with something, whether it's a hailstorm, whether it's a drought, whether it's this rainfall. And farmers are perpetually optimistic. Sometimes you really wonder why. But what we do is we, you know, it's because this is our family's livelihoods. And we just kind of got to keep going at it. You know? And we don't give up. And we got to keep going at it. And we just, we get past this. And we always have these ups and downs. But we will succeed, because this is the nature of our business. This is the nature of the people that do this kind of work. We don't pack up, and we can't actually pack up, because these farms are where our homes are. And they're, you know, when you have multiple family members that their jobs depend on it, you don't necessarily retire easily. My father-in-law is 90 right now, and you know, he was swinging a hammer when he was in his 80s, and I kid you not, I'm talking 6 hours a day doing renovations to stuff, and you just get involved. But what you're doing is it's

0: it's part of your life. It's part of your extended family's life. So you just can't pack up and walk away because you impact so many other people.
1: Jamie, Stuart, thank you so much for sharing your stories with us.
2: Thanks, JP.
0: Thank you.
1: Stuart Oak is the co-owner of Rooted Oak Farms, a small vegetable farm near Brockville. Jamie Slingerlin is the director of viticulture for Pilateri Estates Winery in Niagara-on-the-Lake.

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1: I am like genuinely looking to find the person I'll spend the rest of my life with.
0: Cassandra Hayes has been single for 3 years. The 28-year-old mom of two in Toronto says she's tried almost everything recently to find a life partner.
1: The last few years, I've done a bunch of different dating apps. I've gone to events. I've tried, you know, dating through mutual friends. It's honestly never worked out. I kind of just gave up at some point. I was like, maybe, you know, I'm just like meant to be single.
0: Now she wants to try something new, dating someone without knowing what they look like. That's right, the pods are coming to Canada. Netflix just announced its hit reality TV show Love is Blind is headed north. The modern dating show sees contestants date for 2 weeks and in some cases get engaged without ever seeing what the other person looks like. Cassandra says she's applied and is excited for what might come next.
1: It's like you're really diving in, getting to know someone for who they truly are. There's so much more to someone than just what they physically look like. Honestly, if we are really making the most out of the conversations and the time that we have, I 100% could see myself marrying someone in that short amount of time.
0: Canadian singles might be thrilled about this news, but what does it mean for our film industry? J. Kelly Nestruck is the television critic for the Globe and Mail. He joins us from Stratford, Ontario. Kelly, good morning.
2: Hi, JP.
0: So for those who aren't familiar, and I am not one of them, how does this show Love is Blind actually work?
2: Oh, I thought you were a big fan of the show. You know, it's a bunch of singletons go to this reality set where they go on dates with people that they can't see. There's the men and the women are separated into different rooms, and then they go into pods, what are called pods, which are just sort of rooms with a wall between them and who they're talking to. And the first part of the show is actually quite interesting. They talk about it as a social experiment, but you have all these people going on dates where they can't see the other person, and they always have their notebooks out and they're scrawling notes, and yes, it's quite romantic. And then as the show goes on, in order to see each other, they have to get engaged. And that's where it gets, you know, typical trash reality TV. And, you know, they end up in Mexico drinking a lot of booze, and then there's always some drama. And then, you know, it's will they make it to the altar or not? That's the second half of the series.
0: The ultimate guilty pleasure television, I think, is what you're describing. Fans of the show in Canada have been begging for it to come up here, right? What have the reactions been like that you've been seeing to this news that Netflix is going to launch it here?
2: Well, this show has been a real phenomenon. It's been one of sort of the breakout reality TV formats since the, you know, what started during the pandemic, actually. It was, I think that would maybe what sort of made people get into it, right? Because they were themselves sort of social distancing, and then there became something romantic about this fantasy version of it. But yeah, I'd see a lot of chatter about it. I'm sure it'll be really watched. There's about 12 different international formats, so we're you know, Canada's finally getting its experiment in whether Love is Blind. I'm not really sure that's what the expression really means, like that you can't actually see the person in front of them, but that's how it sort of plays out on the show.
0: Do you know of anyone who's thinking of signing up?
2: I know that I know people who are going to watch. I have heard of someone who's thinking of signing up, but I don't know if they were just joking or not. I think people are excited to see how Canadians react in this situation, if it's any different from the American version or the Swedish version or the UAE version. Mm.
0: Yeah, I mean, we're typically more quiet, more reserved, right, than the Americans. I mean, and in the U.S., it has been a huge success. I mean, I was looking at the data today. It's like 10 seasons, as you say, it launched during the pandemic. And now there are quite literally a dozen international spinoffs around the world before we even get to talk about the Canadian one here. What makes it so successful? Why does it resonate with people?
2: Well, I think it's sort of an age-old idea, you know, the

0: you know, blindfolded Cupid. I don't know. Cyrano de Bergerac. I mean, there were popular versions. Basically, it's like a very elaborate version of the dating show, which was popular in the 60s. And of course, a serial killer ended up on that show. I don't know if you remember the dating game killer. But so I'm not sure it's like a really good way to find love, but people like the idea of it. Do you remember that one? It was like where there's the Bachelorette and there's like, the,
1: sure.
0: Well, I don't know. Neither of us were alive in the 60s, but you maybe watched it in
1: I've seen The Bachelor. Yeah. That and I mean, it's just a different format.
0: Oh, sorry. I mean, the dating game. The dating game where it was like, you know, there's the three hidden bachelors and then you sort of.
1: Right. Yes.
0: Yeah.
1: Okay, so it's a potentially great opportunity for some single Canadians who are looking for love. But you have some thoughts on what this means for Canada's TV and film industry. Tell me about that.
0: Well, you know, I think, you know, what I'm interested in right now is that we are seeing a lot of more reality formats come to Canada through the streaming expansion, like Canada Shore, which is some version of Jersey Shore, been on Paramount Plus now. But what I'm really interested in is sort of the local Canadian reality producers who are trying out new formats, like on Crave. Actually, in Quebec, there's a lot of good sort of dating formats that have come out. There's one called Temptations Under the Sun that's on Crave right now. And it's sort of, it's like a Canadian sort of spin on Love Island. And then there's another Quebec company that made this dating show called The Advent Calendar, Le Calendrier de l'Avent. And it was on in over Christmas last year. And there's like a woman who goes and opens a new door each day and dates different men on the way to Christmas so she can have a date for Christmas. And that's going to be remade in English this fall. So for me, I'm like, what's interesting is those formats that are created locally and whether they can sort of end up spreading, which will bring money back to the Canadian industry more than, you know, these sort of franchise productions.
1: So you've called this cheap exploitative content by big streaming services. So you're not a fan?
0: Did I say that?
1: Yeah.
0: Well, you know, it's just, I guess, you know, we're in this moment where the Online Streaming Act that was supposed to get the streaming services to pay into the Canadian system and make more, you know, Canadian cultural content, that's sort of, I don't know exactly what's going on with it because it sort of seems to have been sent back to the CRTC, and that's due to our trade negotiations with the US. So, you know, the, you know, Netflix, you know, doing a Love and Blood Canada is fun, but really what I want to see is them invest more seriously. You know, they make a lot of money in this country, and other countries like France, 15% of their turnover has to go back into French content. And that's what the Online Streaming Act was supposed to do. But, you know, have, you know, these streamers sort of put money back into Canadian content. And, you know, I'm getting Love is Blind Canada is being thrown a bone. But there are some interesting Netflix Canada series that are coming this fall. Obviously, North North is coming back, which is a co-pro with the CBC and the APTN. And they've got like a new Newfoundland show called Below, though I don't think there's any Newfoundlanders in it. It's, well, there are, but not in the leads. It's Josh Hartnett. We'll be playing a Newfoundland fisherman who I think there's a monster in the sea or something like that. But I look forward to seeing that.
1: Yeah. Can you give us some other recommendations for folks who want to support Canadian film and TV? Like, what other good names do you got for us? Give us a short list.
0: Well, if you're a reality fan, I kind of am enjoying Temptations Under the Sun. And actually, it's like reality season right now. You know, like Canada's Drag Race has its first all-star season. It finishes tonight. That's always a pretty solid.
1: Top Chef Canada. I've really enjoyed Top Chef Canada. I think the talent on there is really impressive. It certainly holds up to the American competition.
0: Absolutely. I like Mary Berg. The Amazing Race Canada is on right now. I actually watch that with my family every week, and it's very wholesome. The challenges, you know, the contestants are often learning like an indigenous language in order to get to the next task. So I always find that's like a good way to like teach my kids about the country and the peoples who live here. So I like those. But, you know, like beyond that, obviously, you know, the problem is there's not a lot of money for drama and comedy, what have you. But despite that, we've had like obviously heated rivalry in North and North. There's a great French show I always recommend called Empathie on Crave that's available with subtitles. It's like a good drama anyway about a prison psychologist.
1: I'm writing these down as you speak. You're giving
0: Late Bloomer, I always think Late Bloomer is great and kind of underrecognized. Okay. Doesn't have American distribution.
1: All right. Well, let's thank you for

0: for all the fabulous ideas and for weighing in on Love is Blind. And we're going to be watching for that debut soon. So thank you so much. J. Kelly Nestruck is the television critic for the Globe and Mail. He was in Stratford. Thank you.
1: Great, thanks.
0: Coming up after your regional update, an abandoned school in a rural prairie town in Saskatchewan becomes the unlikely stage for a 21st century crisis. A cult leader who calls herself Queen of Canada arrives there with her followers. Soon there are threats, fear, and improvised resistance as the small community becomes a testing ground for extremism in Canada. In 90 seconds, the CBC podcast, The Cult Queen of Canada. I'm JP Tasker, and you're listening to The Current.

0: Good morning. I'm Elise Skura. Here's an update from the CBC Ottawa newsroom. More wet weather hit Ottawa overnight. Hydro Ottawa says the severe thunderstorm cut power to some parts of the city. Some 8,000 customers are still affected, with a similar number reported for Gatineau. Premier Doug Ford's opponents are questioning a recent government ad campaign and announcements about funding. They suggest that he is trying to buy votes in by-elections. Interim Liberal leader John Fraser says government advertising is banned in general election, not by elections, but it shouldn't be that way. The government, meanwhile, denies targeting funding to areas where a vote is on the way. And a Quebec man has received North America's first transplant using regenerated liver technology. The machine allows doctors to use organs previously thought to be too risky. More news at 10 o'clock here on CBC Radio 1. Now here's your weather forecast for Ottawa. A mix of sun and cloud, 40% chance of showers in the afternoon and risk of a thunderstorm. The high 24 degrees, but with the humidity, it will feel closer to 29. UV index is high. Partly cloudy tonight, that chance of showers and risk of a thunderstorm will continue. The low 14. Tomorrow, mainly cloudy. It will look much like today with that chance of showers along with the risk of a thunderstorm. The high 24 degrees and the low 11.
1: 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This summer, we've been bringing you a selection of the best CBC podcasts. Today, we continue with The Cult Queen of Canada. Investigative journalist Rachel Brown explores the true identity of Queen Romana, a serial hustler and QAnon influencer who mobilized her digital soldiers with royal decrees. Here is episode 2.
2: It's January 2022. The height of the so-called Freedom Convoy. Thousands of people have traveled to Ottawa to protest against Canada's pandemic rules and vaccine mandates. The Capitol's been overrun by cars, trucks, thousands of people screaming and honking. Yep, there's even more honking in this story. A lesser-known figure stands on a platform near the Parliament building, holding a megaphone.
3: Hello, everyone. I am Queen Romana of Canada.
2: A massive crowd gathers around her.
3: I am backed by the armed forces of the United States. There are no more elections, no more politicians, no more politics in the Kingdom of Canada.
2: She holds a lighter under a Canadian flag, and it starts to burn. Her followers raise a new flag. It's purple and white with a sword through a maple leaf and the phrase, God loves you. The flag of the Kingdom of Canada. By this point, Romana hadn't really hit the mainstream media. But now, news cameras and reporters are everywhere. And she's eager to show everyone that she's 100% serious. After Ottawa, they hit the road to spread their message across the country, only to end up in, of all places, the tiny town of Richmond, Saskatchewan. So who is Romana Didelot? What is she about? And how

0: How did she end up in Richmond? I'm Rachel Brown, and this is The Cult Queen of Canada from CBC's Uncover. Episode 2, all about Romana. Back in Richmond, retired school teacher Shauna Sain was decompressing on her farm. Her protest against Queen Romana was over. The protesters packed up and the RCMP didn't intervene. The cult stayed put. Richmond was once again stuck with its new neighbors.
1: They can't take her in for questioning or can't accuse her of something. I just don't get that part.
0: So now Shauna was on her own to defend her town. Shauna was getting worried that Romana could be trying to take over Richmond, and she wanted to bring in backup. But according to Shauna, the RCMP said they needed proof of Romana and her group breaking the law before they could take action. So Shauna started to research, looking into Romana's past to figure out who she was up against and perhaps find information she could use against her. As I do my own digging, I find there's very little verifiable information about her younger years. Most of the information comes from Romana herself.
2: Greetings, everyone.
3: Hello, everyone.
2: Hello, Canada. I'm Romana Didolo.
0: She says she was born in the Philippines to a privileged family, which she describes on an old website of hers as the modern equivalent of a royal family. By the time she turned 12, Romana says, both her parents had passed away. Around 1990, as a teen, she emigrated from the Philippines to live with family in British Columbia. When I pull her business records, it looks like she went on to be a serial entrepreneur, or at least tried to be.
4: She would just keep starting these companies that would fail. They folded because she wouldn't pay taxes.
0: That's Mac Lamoureux, my former colleague at Vice, who's been following Romana since the beginning.
4: I actually spoke to a woman who had to sue her because Romana hired her to do some business, didn't pay her stifter on the payment, then started threatening her and started acting really paranoid.
0: By 2020, Romana was living on a street called, fittingly, Princess Avenue in Victoria, BC.
4: Romana was living in the top floor of a boarding home on a pretty rough street in Victoria. I think Romana was living a life where she didn't have very much power.
0: And she was ready to do something about that. And look, that year, 2020, was when we all got a little stir crazy. But no one more so than Romana. While some of us stressed over our sourdough starters, Romana launched a federal political party called Canada First.
2: Hello, Canada. I'm Romana Didolo. I'm the founder and the leader of Canada First.
0: Ripping slogans from the American Republican Party, Romana promises to put an end to the lies and corruption in the government.
2: So come and join us, and together, let's make a real change in Canada.
0: Canada First failed to take off. But then she watched as QAnon exploded in popularity. Toward the end of 2020, the originator of QAnon, known as Q, suddenly went dark and stopped posting regular messages online. In Q's absence, there was a massive power vacuum. And from what happened next, it seems Romana spotted the opportunity of a lifetime. So Romana joined Telegram, an encrypted messaging app. Telegram is known for loose content restrictions, meaning it's the perfect place for conspiracy theorists like Romana to gather. And in 2021, Romana logs on to Telegram to make a major announcement.
2: As of February this year, 2021, I am the head of state and commander-in-chief of Canada, the Republic.
0: Romana quickly gained a large following. Just months into her reign, she hit 20,000 subscribers. Soon, Romana tells her followers that she's more than head of state. She is queen.
2: I address you today as your commander-in-chief and queen.
0: She has big plans for her kingdom, which she announces as royal decrees. In her daily live streams, she claims she's abolished all taxes, utility and credit card bills, and mortgage payments. I mean, this all sounds kind of great. And it makes sense that these promises appeal to people who are struggling with the rising

0: costs of living. Many of Romana's followers are older, living off of retirement savings and fixed incomes.
1: I'm surprised most of them know how to use Telegram. I'm actually quite impressed.
0: That's Mac Lamoureux again.
1: You know, there's like a lot of pensioners in our group. A lot of them are sweet people that are very, very deluded. They are extremely active. They are very subservient. Whenever she asks them to do something, they typically will.
0: Here are some examples of the barrage of actual messages Romana's followers sent her on Telegram, read by actors.
2: I'm still getting tax notices, and a lien has been placed on my property. Is there anywhere I can go for assistance from the defunct Corporation of Canada?
3: Queen Romana, my gas has been shut off and threatening to shut my power off as well. My medical device does not work without power.
0: But no help ever comes. From there, her rise is increasingly strange. She develops an elaborate mythology around herself. It's a lot, so brace yourself. She claims to be in touch with Donald Trump and Russian President Vladimir Putin, even saying that Putin gifted her a Rolex watch.
4: This gentleman is presenting a gift from President Putin of Russia. Woo! And this watch has been signed by President Putin.
0: She tells her followers she has access to med beds. Non-existent technology that can cure any illness. She claims she's not only queen, but she's an extraterrestrial divine being with superior DNA, called DNA-X.
5: DNA-X is God's tool. And in the name of God, Master Creator, I have released DNA-X to each and every living I ams in the world and planet Earth.
0: Over just a few months, she sucks in the anti-vaxxers, QAnon believers, and those looking for a tax break. You can watch this all play out on her Telegram channel. It feels important that you have a visual for how unhinged this Telegram feed is. It's full of emojis, strange memes, and heavily filtered glamour shots. And everyone reacts with hearts, frogs, and alien emojis. Being inside Romana's Telegram channel feels like a strange mix of My Little Pony and Jonestown. The comment threads are fawning, adoring after every decree. By the end of 2021, her Telegram following had grown to more than 70,000. It was the height of the pandemic lockdown and the release of the COVID-19 vaccine. People were scared, skeptical, and stuck inside all day. The timing was perfect.
5: Today, I'd like to speak with you about the unlawful and criminal vaccinations.
0: Romana claimed the vaccine was a tool of genocide and that the COVID quarantines were unlawful. She called on her followers to fight back.
5: And I would like to send a very special thanks to our digital soldiers on Telegram.
0: She told these digital soldiers to serve cease and desist letters on her behalf to businesses, politicians, police stations, anyone who was adhering to COVID restrictions. And her followers do. They post videos of themselves online hand-delivering these letters.
6: You're being served a cease and desist order.
7: Thank you.
6: What you're administering are war crimes. Everything related to COVID is war crimes.
0: This is a huge moment for Romana. She learns she has the power to activate her followers to carry out her will in real life.
5: You will be put through Nuremberg trial for crimes against humanity and intentional genocide.
0: Her threats become death threats.
5: At the firing squad, you will receive not one, but two bullets on your forehead for each child that you have harmed as a result of injecting this experimental vaccine.
0: She declares, duck hunting season in the Kingdom of Canada opens tomorrow. The followers respond. One shares images of a massive gun collection. A man in Quebec shares details of his daughter's school vaccine program to his fellow duck hunters. He writes, "Time to go hunting. Bang, bang." Mac Lamoureux, reporting for Vice at the time, checked in on Romana's Telegram channel and was startled by what he saw.
1: She had made a post calling for

duck hunters to come from America to shoot to kill people that were facilitating vaccinations to children. And then they started creating groups for these quote-unquote duck hunters. I got myself into one of these groups, and I was pretty taken aback by what I saw. Inside these groups were people posting photos of weapons. They were talking about where vaccinations were happening, and

0: people who deal with terrorism threats knocked on Romana's door and detained her under BC's Mental Health Act. Romana was released within 48 hours and took to YouTube to tell her followers that she was ordered to take a psychiatric assessment. And in the end,
1: you're not certifiable, meaning you're not insane.
0: The RCMP have never confirmed Romana's accounts publicly, and no charges were laid. Following her arrest, Romana learns a valuable lesson, that she has to be a lot more careful with how much risk she takes on.
2: She toned it down. Her rhetoric became a lot less violent, but they became a lot more mobilized.
0: Romana's group starts using code to talk about people they want executed, joking that they should be given a milkshake, meaning their last meal. Romana's emboldened by getting away scot-free, even boasting about it at an event with her followers. It seems she learns just how far her followers will go for her.
3: Did the RCMP hook into my temple office to take me to my yearly head of state psychiatric exam? Thank you very much for the escort.
0: Yeah. Romana's arrest, if anything, only boosted her credibility and further fueled her mission. After all of this, the wild claims and threats of violence, I was feeling really confused. Why would anyone want to join this group? And then I found this.
4: My heart, once I went down the rabbit hole, I guess, and knew about human trafficking, child trafficking, adrenochrome, I was looking.
0: This is a video posted online by a woman who we're going to call Julie. We're protecting her privacy because she left Romana's group in 2022. She posted this video after she left because she wanted the world to know about her experience.
4: I was looking for some way to like do something. I felt like knowing this and knowing what I know, how do I just sit home and have a nice comfy life myself and not do anything about it?
0: She believed a lot of the same things as QAnon believers, like the idea that children were being harvested for adrenochrome, a hormone that's supposedly in their blood that is falsely believed to make the elites in society live longer.
4: I want to help people. I believe that's what we need to get back to. I think I got involved really because it seemed like people were of good hearts, and the people that I saw involved really cared about other people, and that really drew me in.
0: While I know that some of her beliefs are not rooted in reality, it's clear Julie came to Romana's group with a desire to do good in the world.
4: That was the purpose for me. I wanted to get out there and reach more people and wake people up to what's going on.
0: She started by donating to Romana's cause from home. In 2022, Romana announces that she's taking her show on the road, starting a mobile government. They'll travel around in RVs and meet Romana's loyal subjects in person. But they need to raise money first, and Julie is happy to help. Romana says her followers raised $25,000 in just 35 minutes to support her convoy. Who knows if this is actually true, but at this time, they appeared to be raising huge amounts of money. Romana launches the tour from Victoria, BC, with a few close followers who will travel around with her. A big crowd of supporters joins to see them all off.
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0: They head to the Freedom Trucker convoy in Ottawa. They're there to join the protest against vaccine mandates. And here, Romana makes her mark by burning the Canadian flag on Parliament Hill. After the drama of Ottawa, Romana and her inner circle hit the road again on a royal tour across the country. The convoy was made up of Romana, her followers, and her two beloved dogs, Labs named Comet and Princess. She calls them the royal puppies.
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0: 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Queen Romana Tell Real Vision News. Sometimes she gets her right-hand woman, Darlene Ondi, to read out her numerous decrees. 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
2: They want donations e-transferred, and the emails are always attached to Romana's followers and never herself, so there's never any paper trail leading to her. They even created a theme song for their broadcasts based on Romana's favorite song. Though in this cover version, all the lyrics are all about her. The song goes, "Rah, rah, Romana, patroness of humankind, her healing love and hugs activate. Our chief commander and head of state." Julie, who had been supporting from afar, got the opportunity to join the royal tour. She left everything behind to become a part of Romana's trusted crew, living and traveling with them.
3: We went a long time sometimes without the opportunity to have showers. We weren't eating properly. Like sometimes we'd drive into the night and there'd be no food. We'd be eating chips and junk food.
2: Still, she was driven by her purpose to help save children she believed were being harmed and to support those in need. And she grew to love the team and their queen.
3: I mean, I just loved Romana. I could laugh with her. She was funny.
2: But the hours were long.
3: You were never sleeping like a good sleep for the whole time I was there. Like some nights I stayed up all night doing security because I was trying to let other team members get a rest.
2: Despite all of this, Julie was there for a reason. But what happened next made her see Romana and their whole dynamic in a new light.
3: It was supposed to be like a silent, nonviolent protest, but what happened sent everything south.
2: Romana and her cohort of RVs landed in Peterborough, about an hour outside of Toronto, for a peaceful, run-of-the-mill anti-government rally. Frank Curtin, one of Romana's most loyal followers at the time, ushers a group to the local police station where some of them attempt to enter the lobby.
4: We're going to request the military come and remove the criminals.
2: Frank is enacting one of Romana's decrees for her followers to carry out citizens' arrests of local police officers for, quote, COVID crimes. This did not go over well, obviously. Quickly, this turns into a full-on brawl. At least six of Romana's followers are arrested. Frank and others are charged with assault. But Romana stays out of the fray and inside her RV. She broadcasts fake reports that her kingdom's military force, possibly extraterrestrial in nature, are ready to come to collect the Peterborough Police Department. Romana had learned her lesson in Victoria after being arrested. Getting her hands dirty was not good for business. So for the rally in Peterborough, she sat serenely inside of her RV while her followers put everything on the line. They left town. Julie began having her doubts after seeing how the followers were being treated. People were worn out. I've spoken with several other former followers who were there during this time. They told me that Romana was becoming increasingly paranoid. She would go so far as to threaten to kill followers over minor infractions. Some of these threats are pretty outlandish, but the followers know she really does have digital soldiers who are ready to take up arms. I tried reaching out to Romana for comment, but she didn't respond. But despite all this, Julie stayed. The group headed to the East Coast, where she saw more red flags. They arrived in Nova Scotia shortly after the area had been devastated by Hurricane Fiona. Romana immediately made enemies there by making false claims online that the storm was all a big hoax.
5: So I really struggled with it because even in Cape Breton, I could see why people were angry when you're saying that nothing happened and their house is blown down.
2: So after Nova Scotia, Julie decided to leave. She'd had enough. And with that, she says she was immediately banned from Romana's Telegram and social media channels. Down a few members, Romana's convoy kept moving. They tried the West Coast, they tried the East Coast, but they were running out of places to go. They looked at the map and saw the wide open prairies. In the early fall of 2023, Romana's RVs pulled into Kamsack, Saskatchewan, a town right at the Manitoba border. Locals and members of the Cody First Nation took notice.

0: They began protesting their arrival, shouting at them, and filming the confrontations with their phones. Romana and her followers were run right out of Camp Sac within a day. But then they got an offer that must have seemed like divine intervention. A message from someone a few hours away.
1: I purchased the property at the end of 2017. And I invited Queen Romana and team to come to Richmond.
0: In the fall of 2023, Ricky Manns, the voice you heard there, invited the cult to Richmond.
2: And what did you tell me, Rick?
1: Oh, my.
2: Okay, just this is facts.
1: Well, this is fact. I told them that I live in a very friendly, peaceful town. Didn't know, had no idea that this would happen.
0: The RVs rolled in, the protest happened, then nothing happened. So who is this guy?
1: Very true fact.
0: On the QRTRV broadcast you're hearing, Ricky Manns sits beside the cult's press secretary wearing the cult's signature white ball cap and has this big gummy smile. Former school teacher Shauna tells me he is notorious in Richmond and has a reputation built long before he even invited the queen. He had been in the Richmond area for years. His father was the mayor at one point. He even taught karate at the local school. In 2017, after the school closed, Ricky bought the building from the town. Ricky wanted to turn the school into a weed grow-op, but he failed to get it off the ground. So the school grounds sat empty for a few years. And then the pandemic hit. Some locals told me that Ricky's always been a bit of a conspiracy theorist.
3: You know, one year he was sad. He said, "I'm so sad." I said, "Why? Trump's dead. He's been putting Gizmo or Guantanamo or whatever the heck they call it." And I said, I just seen him on TV. Oh, those are all actors, huh?
0: But during the pandemic, he fell down the Romana rabbit hole hard. And now he's hosting Romana and her followers in his empty school. So far, Shauna can't prove that anything they're doing is illegal. So at 4 o'clock every afternoon, the cult's live stream begins. Shauna tunes in.
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0: Even when it's absolutely infuriating.
2: They brought in paid protesters. No one is held here against their will.
0: And she even clocks Melinda, the troublesome Richmond local from the protest, making an appearance on the show.
4: This is just so corrupt. Not the Richmond I know.
0: Shauna continues watching the live streams like a hawk. She knows what the cult has been getting up to elsewhere. Now, she's waiting to catch them doing something wrong on camera. Then, on November 5th, she spots it. It's a special broadcast for Romana's birthday, or as she calls it, her Earth Day.
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0: This is CBC Radio 1, 91.5 FM in Ottawa. The sandwich board. It's one of the oldest forms of advertising. Storekeepers love them. 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And in the movie Die Hard with a Vengeance, a sandwich board attracts a lot of attention.
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1: Husband and wife roots rock duo White Horse have been playing music together for over a decade. They're currently having a ball as a backup band for Sarah McLachlan. They'll tell you about touring with Canadian legends and what it means to come full circle as a family band.
2: This is CBC News. Good morning. It's mainly sunny and 18 degrees in Ottawa. I'm Elise Skura, and here's the latest from the CBC Ottawa newsroom. Another blast of wet weather has hit Ottawa in what's been a particularly rainy summer. 22 millimeters of precipitation fell late last night during a thunderstorm that also saw winds gusting faster than 100 kilometers an hour. Trees are down and utilities say power remains out for thousands of customers in West Ottawa and in Aylmer. This comes after a storm on Monday hit some of the same areas inundated by Canada Day flooding. New details are emerging about the investigation into the mass shooting in Tumbler Ridge, BC, which killed 8 people. Court documents unsealed after a motion by CBC News and a consortium of media outlets paint a picture of the events that unfolded in February. Jessica Chung reports.
3: Pages of heavily redacted documents reveal a snapshot of what took place in Tumbler Ridge on February 10th. The documents identify the shooter as 18-year-old Jesse Van Rootselaar. It says police responded to a string of 911 calls that morning, one reporting 2 dead bodies and shotgun shells on the floor inside the suspect's home, another reporting a car driving erratically to the high school. It then describes the account of officers arriving at the school and hearing shots fired. Officers recount finding 6 victims at the school plus the shooter who died of a self-inflicted gunshot. It also outlined that a ChatGPT account believed to be used by Van Rootselaar was subject to an internal review in 2025 after her chat conversations, quote, discussed matters that could be related to the school shooting. Jessica Chung, CBC News, Vancouver.
2: Marineland moved a third batch of whales to aquariums outside of Canada yesterday. The whales, 2 males and 4 females, were loaded onto a plane at Toronto's Pearson Airport before being flown to Shedd Aquarium in Chicago and Georgia Aquarium in Atlanta. Marineland closed its doors to the public in 2024 before the park began shipping its whales to the United States last month. It had 30 belugas and 4 dolphins. A Quebec man is the first person in North America to receive a damaged liver revitalized by new technology before being transplanted. Doctors in Montreal say that technology could make dozens more livers available every year. Atifa Padidar has that story.
4: Very good. Very, very good.
5: That's how Gérard Landry says he feels after receiving his new liver. The 64-year-old from Gaspésie had spent 15 years dealing with liver disease before developing cancer. He says just before surgery, his doctor told him they would use a new machine to oxygenate and treat the donated liver.
4: Well, it was like a Christmas gift. I didn't know that I will have that gift.
5: The machine allows doctors to restore oxygen to the liver and test whether it's working before transplanting it. Surgeon David Hano says the technology could allow Shum to perform additional transplants in its first year.
6: We estimate very conservatively that we can accept 20 to 24 extra livers for transplant during the first year of implementation.
5: Hano says Landry's test results and blood work were already better than expected the day after surgery. And Landry says he's looking forward to going home.
4: I'm in a hurry to see my family, my grandson, my friends, and my horses.
5: Atefe Padidar, CBC News, Montreal.
2: Finally, the host city of next year's Eurovision Song Contest has been announced. The Black Sea port city of Burgos in Bulgaria will welcome singers from Europe, Australia, and the Middle East in May 2027. That's when Canada will make its debut. And that's your CBC News to this hour. 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Now here's your weather forecast for Ottawa. A mix of sun and cloud, 40% chance of showers in the afternoon and risk of a thunderstorm. The high 24 degrees, but with the humidity, it will feel closer to 29. UV index is high. Partly cloudy tonight. That chance of showers and risk of a thunderstorm will continue. The low 14. Tomorrow, mainly cloudy. It will look much like today with that chance of showers along with a risk of a thunderstorm. The high 24 degrees and the low 11.
0: I'm Garby Bailey, in for Tom Power. Welcome to Q. Luke Doucette and Melissa McClelland, a.k.a. White Horse, not only thrive together musically, they're also a married couple. Right now, they're on tour backing up Sarah McLachlan. Earlier this year, they released a new album, and this time around, their kids are part of the band. 15 years in, a family that plays together. Well, you know the rest. White Horse joined me to talk about finding joy and purpose outside of music and longevity within it. Plus, Naomi Sharon was the first woman signed to Drake's OVO label. She's toured with Doja Cat, and she's about to headline her own tour. She's here to share some of her new music. That's coming up on Q. If you happen to be a working parent, you understand how hard it is to balance work life and family life. But when your work is playing music and success requires long odd hours, months on the road, and extended time away from family, it adds an entirely new dimension to this idea of balance. This kind of leads me to talk about the band White Horse. They're a husband and wife duo, Luke Doucette and Melissa McClelland, who started out as solo artists before coming together to form a band. Their second album was shortlisted for the Polaris Music Prize, and aside from making their own songs, they've toured with Canadian legends like Bryan Adams and Sarah McLachlan. They've actually got some great anecdotes about both those tours, which you'll hear in a bit. But what's cool about this time in White Horse's career is that they've recruited their kids, Jimmy and Chloe Doucette, who are both musicians in their own right, to join them on a sort of family band tour. It sounds kind of perfect, right? And this idea of wanting to have it all and having an insatiable appetite to live big, well-rounded lives is really what their new album is all about. It's called All I Want Is All of It, and it sounds a bit like this.

0: That was I Want the Milk from White Horse. It's off their new album, All I Want Is All of It. Luke and Melissa joined me from their hotel room in Bend, Oregon. They are currently on tour with Sarah McLachlan. They joined me to talk about their career and family life on the road. But first, I started by asking them what they've learned from touring with the Sarah McLachlan.
1: Absolutely. I mean, she is an icon. And an incredible musician and incredible person to work with. But it's also a very different role for us. Being a side musician is we use a completely different part of our brain. And as musicians, it's a really fun exercise to use that part of our brain.
2: And we're near the end of this run. So we've done 20 shows or whatever it is. And the band is feeling pretty good. Like we all feel like family and we can sort of intuit each other's next moves, but we weren't entirely prepared for the LA show. We were, but in the sense that it was a different, like the audience overwhelmed us. They were so responsive and they were so exuberant and they were so emotionally generous back to us. Like the sort of the pace of the show and the volume and just the emotional volume of the show got to be so high that we all came off stage and felt like we were hanging on to Sarah for dear life.
0: Wow.
2: Because, you know, we can rise to the occasion and we can support her and that's the job and we always do. But we're at a point now where at a show like that in LA that almost got away from us because it was so overwhelming, we sort of were hanging on to her dress.
0: Yeah.
2: Like, you know, she kind of pulled us.
0: That's what you know what? That's what you get for touring with Sarah Flippin' McLachlan.
2: Yes,
1: she isn't as amazing as she seems.
0: I'm getting that. I'm sensing that. You guys are pretty amazing too, though.

0: And we're kind of here to talk about your new album, which is called All I Want Is All of It. Congratulations.
1: Thank you.
0: Like, that's pretty exciting. Now, I understand that there's a farmhouse involved in this mm-hmm. album, that you recorded it and there was some inspiration from the farmhouse. Paint me the picture. Yeah. Take me into it, Melissa.
1: Well, I was touring with Blue Rodeo about a year and a half, 2 years ago. And Jimmy Boskill, who plays in Blue Rodeo and who is a brilliant musician, he was telling me about his farmhouse, his studio, this 200-year-old house. And I had the opportunity to see it. And it's the most eclectic space. It's just filled with all these vintage, you know, thrift store finds and vintage gear and, you know, interesting books and magazines and artwork. And, you know, you could just be in there endlessly going through things and, you know, everything has a story attached to it. And I went back to Luke and I said, we need to make a record that sounds how this studio looks. And you know, we're living in this age where, you know, the human element of music is we're kind of hanging on for dear life to that element of what it means to make art. And there was something just so tangible and real about this space.
0: Yeah. You know, it's so interesting how a location can shift all of the things. And there's so many great albums that leaned into location. And I want to talk about that. But before, I want to just listen to some music from the album. Hang with me.

0: was Bullet in the Chamber from White Horse. It's off their latest album called All I Want Is All of It. I understand this was the first song that you all recorded in the old farmhouse. And I read somewhere that you wanted to channel, like I said, something that, something of a beloved band in this song. So tell me a little bit about that, Luke.
1: Well, when Melissa pointed out, let's make a record that, she said, let's make a record that sounds like this place looks. The first thing we thought about was music from Big Pink.
0: Of course,
1: by the band, because the space was such a huge part of the lore of that record. And I mean, even their music is so evocative of a time, of a physical space. And I mean, we all think of Big Pink. That reference came up a lot, and it was an appropriate reference for the kind of music we were trying to make, because we didn't do 50 takes of a vocal or a guitar pass. We did one or two. This whole record was done almost as live off the floor as you could do it in the modern era, because we sort of forced ourselves to tie one arm behind our backs and allow things to be the way they were, warts and all. There are moments, you know, most today you can fix anything, you can pitch correct anything, you can quantize drums, everything can be perfect. And we were like, we really don't want to do that.
2: And, you know, the communal aspect of making music is a really beautiful thing. Mm-hmm. And, you know, it brings me to tears sometimes, just, you know, this form of communication that we get to be a part of, and to be on stage with other, you know, musicians, music nerds, music lovers, and sharing in that communication. It's kind of a rare and beautiful thing. And, you know, like Luke was saying, in this day and age, we're kind of moving away from that. And, you know, everybody's in their own little space making their TikToks, and, you know, they're not as connected. You know, we're more connected in a technical sense, but in the human sense, not so much. So to be able to go into the studio and just, you know, be there with our friends and play music.
1: Also, our son Jimmy was playing keys on the record. So he was in the same room as Johnny playing drums, and he was playing Wurlitzer or piano or organ. Mm-hmm. And then Melissa was, you know, in a stairwell playing acoustic guitar and singing, and I'd be in the control room playing guitar. And it was just very much like, this is what we have. We got to work with what we have.

0: And we have these people, and it turns out these people are wonderful and they're great musicians and they're very generous, you know, including our son. So we were really capturing.
1: And he was learning at that moment because he was only 10.
2: He was 12. 10.
1: He just turned 12, but he was 10 when we made that record. And it was a massive learning experience for him.
2: Wow. And a young mind that y'all made yourselves between the two of you, which is kind of amazing. I wonder what goes through both of your minds, seeing the kids all part of, like you said, the family business. It's like, I mean, my heart is warmed by it and they're not my kids. You know what I mean? Like, you know, it's great.
1: It was such a full circle moment for us because, you know, when we decided to have Jimmy, it was a big discussion. You know, we were like, can we do this? Can we, you know, we were touring really heavily as White Horse at that point. And we were like, can we bring a baby into this? Like, is this crazy? Is this the right thing to do? Like, can we juggle career and baby and be on the road? And, you know, we were really uncertain whether we could do that or not. And, you know, we did. And, you know, that first year of Jimmy's life, that was the heaviest touring schedule we ever had. And Chloe was 18 at that time, and she was living with us, and she came on the road with us as our tour nanny, and she took care of her baby brother. And, you know, we were on the road together. You know, we did a van tour 3 months across North America, and, you know, it was nonstop touring, and we were this bedraggled, you know, sleep deprived bunch of, you know, crazy music makers. And we were having a blast together and laughing. And it was this big adventure. And it was a really, I look back on it fondly. It was a really beautiful kind of wild time. And, you know, so for now, you know, to do this family tour, which kind of came together very organically, we wanted, you know, we asked Chloe if she would open the tour. And then as we thought more about it, we were like, well, that's silly to have you open. Like, let's just all play together. Like, we'll learn your songs. You learn our songs. Jimmy's playing keys on the tour. And all of a sudden it was this family band tour. And, you know, it was a decade after Jimmy was born. So it just felt very full circle. Like, here we are after a decade of, you know, being parents and touring nonstop. Now we have our kids really partaking in the music and being a part of this. So it was, and it was such a celebration on stage for us. Like, we just, it was so magical for us on stage every single night.
0: And Chloe has been sort of rebuffing our advances for
2: well,
0: years.
2: Well, she's got her own thing going though. Like, that's a thing. And she's doing her thing.
1: Yeah. She's like, stay away from me. Like, White Horse.
0: Yeah. I mean, I think that she's been very careful to, you know, she doesn't want to be a Nepo kid, right? She doesn't want to, you know, float in on our coattails or. And I have a lot of respect for the fact that she's made those decisions. It's not been easy for her, right? Because indie rock is not fun. It's not easy. Like, being an independent artist is tough. And but she's always been like, no, I don't want anything to do with your stupid band. Okay, go away. But, you know, then we dangled Jimmy. Like, well, Jimmy's coming on tour with us.
1: His brother's playing in the band. She loved every minute of it.
2: Of course she did. I want to play another song real quick. Get a little taste of this one that makes sense right now.

0: Nice one, guys. Pure poetry from White Horse, Luke Doucette and Melissa McClelland of White Horse. They join me now. I'm Garby Bailey. You're listening to Q. Melissa, tell me about writing this one. The lyrics are gorgeous.
1: Thank you.
0: And it feels like a song that's really about a life that gives you highs, it gives you lows, but it's about choices. Is this what I'm hearing?
1: Absolutely. I mean, it's the path of an artist, the path of a musician, and, you know, the

0: what we get from that spiritually. And, you know, we get these incredible life experiences, and but there, you know, there's a cost as well.
1: Sure.
0: You know, it's a hard path. And, you know, there are a lot of like existential crisis times in one's career of, you know, trying to figure out, is this what it is? Is this what we should be doing? Is this, is there an easier way? Is there a better way? But for me personally, I always come back to that place of, you know, feeling like, well, this is real life experience. Like, I feel so close to something. For me, there's no question. I love this path. But there's no doubt that it's a difficult one.
1: Yeah. This is the thing with you guys and your path. You're mm-hmm. both still doing a lot of different things other than being White Horse. Luke, I understand you're going to be touring with Bryan Adams.
2: I actually did a Bryan Adams tour. Yeah.
1: Did Bryan just call you and just be like, Luke, let's go?
2: Yeah.
0: Exactly.
2: I was at the Service Ontario trying to register a car. We just bought a car for the first time in 20 years.
1: That's a very romantic start to the story. That's great.
2: And there I am at the so-called DMV. and my phone lights up and it's Bryan. And I'm like, what? And initially I reject the call because I'm like, that's not actually Bryan.
1: Right.
2: And then I get an email from him saying, hey, it's me. Remember, we spent some time in the studio together 15 years ago. We made it to a recording, which we had done. And I was like, oh, it is you. Weird. So there we are on the phone. And he says, can you be in Puerto Rico in 2 days? I'm like, what are you talking about? What's going on? He's like, well, Keith has had this unpredicted medical thing. He's going to be fine, but he can't tour for the next month. And we have a tour all across South America. Can you come out? And I'm like, well, I don't know. Like, yeah, I guess. Like, turns out I was going to have to learn 28 songs. There was going to be no rehearsal and then just play. And, you know, I said, well, what am I going to say? No. And what Bryan said to me is, I wouldn't take this job.
1: Bryan himself said that to you. Yeah,
2: he said, I wouldn't take this job.
1: He wasn't selling it. He was not selling this. No.
2: Well, I mean, for me, as a Gen Xer, you know, I was that his not his first record, but Reckless, that album. I of know course. That album like the back of my hand, sure. Just in my ears, in my brain, I can sing every melody. So that the music sold itself. Like, you know, I went and I did it, and it was terrifying. And it was, I don't even know if it was fun. It was emotionally overwhelming. And I couldn't believe I was playing those songs. I mean, I've played many of the riffs off some of those records just in soundcheck, just for a laugh, to try and trip up the band that I'm playing with, whoever, whether it's White Horse or whatever, you know, soundcheck with Sarah or whatever. You start playing Run to You or Summer of 69 and everybody joins in, you see how long you can hang on for.
1: Yeah, yeah.
2: So I've been doing that my whole life. But all of a sudden there I was in front of 15,000 people in various South American capitals. And instead of my loser friends, you know, staring at me, I look over and there's Bryan and he's looking at me like, don't screw it up. I'm like, okay, I won't. So it was a stressful month. And, you know, his band, Pat and Gary, they really carried me through it. They were very supportive. And Bryan was also like the end of every night, big high fives and hugs and like, man, you're killing it. Thank you for working so hard. It was a really beautiful experience to get to immerse myself in the music of my childhood. Like literally I was 12 years old when I heard those songs, and like, they were the soundtrack to optimism and hope and having ridiculous dreams.
1: Isn't that awesome?
2: The kind of ridiculous dreams that you can hear in his music.
1: Yeah.
2: And I was on stage with my guitar that, and looking around me at these guys and this audience of people who are all singing every word. Mm-hmm. And I was like, this is Twilight Zone.
1: That's awesome. Like, it's such a killer story and something that, I talked about these side paths that you guys are on that are not side paths. Like, they're the things that keep a fullness of life, you know, because the music is wonderful and you get to do that together.

0: But Melissa, I'm so interested in the work that you're doing with the sanctuary.
1: Thank you. I started this charity with two very dear friends of mine, Janine Stoll and Lisa Nguyen. They're also musicians. Mm-hmm. We started Lady Bird pretty much at the same time that we started White Horse. So it was definitely that year. It was the birth of something. But it's just been this very, it's grown very organically over the years. We started with one cat named Oliver. Lisa was working in and out of shelters. And she said there's a cat who's stuck in the city shelter. This is the end of the line. You know, once the animals end up at the city shelter, it's pretty much the end of the line for them. And she said, can you guys help me? I need to get this cat out. I can't personally take the cat. And so we're like, okay, let's figure something out. So we kind of like pooled our resources, our contacts, and we, you know, found this cat, a loving home where he lived out a very long life. Hmm. So that was the start. And then it just snowballed and we became a registered charity very quickly. Wow. We created a really strong community of supporters. We have, usually around 30 volunteer foster homes going at any given time. We rescue, our mandate is to rescue from the city shelter, from high volume shelters.
0: Right.
1: So yeah, we are currently looking for property in Southern Ontario.
0: Wow.
1: And we're just looking for the perfect place. There are so many boxes we need to tick. So, but we're on the hunt and we're hoping that it will happen this year and that we'll have our grand opening next summer. That is the goal.
0: Yeah.
1: So I feel like all of my kind of life's passions are culminating into this.
0: Bringing it all together, which is wonderful. And that's, I think that's a really good place to rest ourselves because, you guys are touring with musical heroes, you're touring with your friends and family, releasing your own albums, being involved in the things that touch your heart. My goodness. When I think about, I'm just thinking about, the Melissa and Luke, first date. Could you have imagined where you are now?
1: I love that.
2: Yeah.
1: We always put ourselves back in that place. And, if we could have, shown ourselves then all these great snapshots from our future. And, I do touch on like how difficult this path can be and, the uncertainties of being an artist. There's no retirement plan. We don't know what tomorrow is going to bring. But ultimately, it's been such an incredible gift for us.
0: Yeah. Perfect. Thank you guys so much. And congrats again on all of the things. Enjoy the rest of the tour. Thank you so much, Luke and Melissa, for taking the time today. It's been a lot of fun.
2: You're welcome.
1: Our pleasure. Thank you.
2: Thank you.

bit more of Bullet in the Chamber from White Horse's new album, All I Want Is All of It, which is out now. Before that, you heard my conversation with Luke Doucette and Melissa McClellan from the band. Coming up after this, Naomi Sharon was the first woman

0: Good morning. I'm Elise Scurro with an update from the CBC Ottawa newsroom. Utilities in the National Capital Region say more than 12,000 customers are without power across Ottawa and Gatineau, particularly west of the core. That's after a thunderstorm late last night brought 22 millimeters of rain and 100 kilometer an hour winds. Pediatricians and emergency room doctors across Canada are reporting a spike in childhood e-scooter injuries. They range from minor scrapes to brain trauma and death. The experts warn safety regulations are failing to keep pace. And people in Smiths Falls are preparing to say goodbye to an iconic landmark. The century-old water tower will come down, though there's no date set for the demolition. Town Council set aside $400,000 to do it, noting that maintaining it would cost far more. Now here's your weather forecast for Ottawa. A mix of sun and cloud, 40% chance of showers in the afternoon and risk of a thunderstorm. The high 24 degrees, but with the humidity, it will feel closer to 29. UV index is high. Partly cloudy tonight, that chance of showers and risk of a thunderstorm will continue. The low 14. Tomorrow, mainly cloudy. It will look much like today with that chance of showers along with a risk of a thunderstorm. The high 24 degrees and the low 11.
1: I'm Garby Bailey, and for Tom Power, you're listening to Q. Now imagine this. You're a musician who is just starting to explore their sound. You've been plying your trade in some big musicals and have been testing the waters as a solo performer by dropping a couple of tracks. And lo and behold, out of the blue, you get a message in your DMs from one of the most successful rappers in the world, raving about your music. Yeah, that's what happened when Drake heard this track from Naomi Sharon.

0: 19. That's Naomi Sharon with Breeze. Flash forward, and Naomi ends up signing to Drake's label OVO. In fact, she was the first woman to be signed to the label. Naomi is from the Netherlands, and she trained at the country's Academy of Theater and Dance. As I mentioned, she got deep into the world of musicals, doing big productions of Lion King and Dreamgirls. And she was also a contestant on the TV talent show The Voice Holland. Now, she's released her new album, No Sleep in Paradise. Naomi Sharon joined me in the studio to talk about her artistic growth and the pressure of being the first lady of OVO. And I started by asking about balancing her talent for acting and music. Here's our conversation. Did you always think of music as your first love, or was this acting thing a real thing?
1: It's an interesting question because I think it's both. You know what I mean? I think I'm someone who loves to do 100 things. Mm-hmm. But music was already something that, as a child, you know, I was just around people that were in music. And it was a way of expressing myself, mm-hmm. which acting is also mm-hmm. like part of that, of course. But and I never planned to do musical. I never wanted to do that. Actually, I refused to do an audition for Dreamgirls, the musical, because I was like, I don't want to be a musical actress.
0: Okay.
1: I either want to be an artist or an artist that is an actress.
0: Okay.
1: You know what I mean?
0: Oh, okay. Okay. Gotcha.
1: And, but, you know, the school asked me, and they were like, please just do it. And I did. And I ended up loving musical theater, and I got to do some really cool ones. And as you said, The Lion King was a really nice one I had.
0: What did you play? Who did you play in The Lion King?
1: I was Shensi.
0: Oh my goodness. Yeah. Okay. Yeah. And in Dreamgirls?
1: Dreamgirls was an internship for me. So that was a really nice way to learn about like being, you know, what's about to be like a swing or an understudy, and learn all these like different, you know, positions.

0: and being part of the ensemble, and then The Lion King was like the bigger.
1: Yeah, the big part.
0: The big part.
1: Yeah, yeah. Which is so cool. We mentioned your appearance on The Voice Holland and in our introduction. I've seen some of the videos, or the video. You seemed like a comfortable performer to me, but you were not, I understand. I understand that it was not the most comfortable situation for you. Can you take me back to it?
0: Yeah, I think, you know, doing a television show like that is so interesting because it's just like, you know, 3, 2, 1 on.
1: Right.
0: And if you've never done that before in television, it's just strange. And I think I was underestimating what that meant and how you have to carry yourself and like, and I mean on stage. And I think it kind of respectfully, it's nice to watch, but it kind of takes away from that artist development that you need on a long term, right? Mm-hmm. So it was just very short term, bam, you have to be there, do it. And by the time you're not on that show anymore, you're like, who am I?
1: Right.
0: So I got the opportunity after that to kind of like get back to myself and see what I wanted. And during The Lion King, I was just like, okay, I love this musical, but I'm doing this for 3 years. Mm-hmm. That's maybe like,
1: that was enough. Eh?
0: It's just enough. Mm-hmm. And I had to do vocal surgery because it was a lot.
1: And tell me about that.
0: So
1: what happened? You lost your voice altogether during that time?
0: I had some like, you know, I had like, I think if I'm explaining this correctly, but I had this thing on my vein that was about to pop.
1: Yeah.
0: And the doctor was like, you have to stop right now because to recover from that takes you a very long time. So we rather just like do the surgery. That was scary because I was like, what do you mean?
1: Like it's my voice.
0: It's my voice.
1: It's the thing.
0: Right?
1: That, yeah.
0: And then I have to learn to talk again. And like,
1: wow.
0: It's like a whole thing. But because of that, and because of the time that I could take to rediscover my voice as well, as like a healthy one and not a husky one, I got the opportunity to also explore what type of music I wanted to make.
1: Okay.
0: So yeah, after that vocal surgery, I made The Moon, which is my first song ever, and I did that as an independent artist. So

0: for some reason it got to Ebro at Apple Music, and from that moment on,
1: things happen.
0: Things happen.
1: I gotta ask you about these things that happened. So you've kind of filled it in for me there, but I just want to be really specific so I get your trajectory proper. So The Voice Holland, meh, it wasn't a great experience.
0: No, yeah.
1: It was just like,
0: yeah.
1: Okay, over that.
0: Yeah.
1: Right? And then in that time in between, that's when you're doing The Lion King?
0: Yeah.
1: In between?
0: Yeah.
1: And that's when you have the surgery?
0: Yeah.
1: Okay.
0: Like at the last part of The Lion King. So I think the last year of The Lion King that I was doing it, I had to also do surgery and I was out for it for like 3 months.
1: Okay.
0: Yeah.
1: So all of that is happening, but you're still thinking about making your own music.
0: Yeah, even more, because I was just like, I wanted to take that risk. I wanted to make that jump and do something that I always wanted to do, mm-hmm. right? I always wanted to be an artist. So I was just like, I'll just do it simultaneously with mm-hmm. that. And I was still doing The Lion King even after I was doing Tina Turner, the musical.
1: Oh, you did that as well.
0: I did that for you know, just a bit, because then COVID hit us.
1: Right.
0: But, and that was the time, I was like three songs in. That was the time when I was in contact with Drake.
1: Yeah. So, I've read some of the story, which I think is just amazing. Okay. You're clothes shopping, as one does, right?
0: Just in my break, by the way.
1: Just getting a few things. You're on a break, uh-huh. you're shopping, and then you look at your phone, as one does, as they're shopping for clothes, and there's a message from Drake.
0: Yeah.
1: Just like that.
0: Yeah.
1: So what happens then? Like, you get this message, and what was the pitch from him? What did he

0: want to know from you?
1: If I can recall, it was just like, hey, I really like your work and I want to just take a good listen to it. But, you know, that was kind of it. And I was like, wow, I really appreciate that. I didn't really...
0: You were as cool as that? You were just like, oh, I'm really appreciate that.
1: No, yeah,
0: that.
1: Of course. Like, oh, yeah, no, but like at the same time, I'm not really... I'm a pretty calm person.
0: Okay.
1: And of course, it's like exciting and stuff, but it's also, it's someone just acknowledging your work.
0: Mm-hmm.
1: Right. So I was just like, okay, that's really nice. And I was just, you know, thrilled, but I was just also like, okay, is this person going to come back to me or is this just,
0: right,
1: you know? And, but he did. And he wanted to have a phone call and just explain what the label does, and you know, he thought it was a good fit, and so we had the call, and the rest was history.
0: Was he specific about what it was about your sound that caught his ear and really wanted to pull you into the OVO fold?
1: Yeah, I think what he told me was that it's very unique and refreshing, and that it kind of reminded him of some like, you know, old school artists that were pretty iconic. And it was that, and also just the way I carry myself as an artist. The aesthetics that I had were pretty, you know, straightforward and kind of catching his eye. And overall, he was just like, I think you can be one of the biggest if you do this. And big compliment, of course. And there's a road to get there. But it was nice to hear, and it was nice to get some acknowledgement for something that I wanted to do so badly, you know? Yeah. So,
0: was there pressure though? Because you are the first female artist to be signed to OVO Sound.
1: Yeah.
0: Did any kind of pressure come with that? Did you feel any of the, because now you're representing all the ladies, you know, in this very male
1: dominated
0: world.
1: Yeah. I think any pressure came from myself already.
0: Yeah.
1: I think I'm pretty, well, I would say hard on myself, or, you know, critical. And so I think that's enough pressure for me.
0: Mm-hmm.
1: And then, I don't know, I think I'm very aligned with how a label thinks. Like I want to be one of the biggest, and I don't shy away from saying that, because to me, like, why would I go lower?
0: Mm-hmm.
1: You know, that's what we want. And so how do we accomplish that? And and even, you know, right now we have a very like cool, like new artist on the label, Pimmy.
0: Mm-hmm.
1: And she's the second one. And like in this male dominated industry, and especially our label, which is, you know, pretty rap and hip hop focused, and like it's cool to show that we can carry ourselves and like that we know what we want, and you know, it's just like, it's about how you want to accomplish things in your life.
0: Mm-hmm.
1: And I think then, you know, a pressure could be taken as something that is negative, or it is necessary to get there.
0: Yeah.
1: And that's how I see it.
0: Before we get out of here, I want to play Was It Ever Love?
1: Yes.
0: Do you like that one?
1: Love.
0: Love it. Okay. Can you tell us about the story that inspired that tune? Because it's a pretty emotional one.
1: Yeah.
0: Mm-hmm.
1: And it's funny because I always, you know, when I talk about my music, a lot of people are like, it's very emotional, but it's euphoric.
0: Mm-hmm.
1: Was It Ever Love? Yeah. I mean, you know, it's a truthful story about my life and where I had to make a decision and had some insights about, you know, a relationship. And I sat down with Bianca Blush, who is an incredible writer from LA. And we were just like writing about like how it felt to be in something where you're like, what is this exactly? If it's not love, then what was it? Was it attachment? Was it, you know what I mean? Like,
0: mm-hmm.
1: was it my anxiety? Was it this? Was it that? And you know, the way we wrote those things down, or these things down, you know, this song formed, and it became such a powerful, like, up-tempo ballad.
0: Mm-hmm.
1: And so that's why I love the song, because, like, it's, you know, coming to terms with the fact that this maybe was not love,
0: mm-hmm.
1: you know, or not that love that you wanted, But, you know, you're out of it. You're redirecting yourself and you're walking away from it with kind of like whatever, you know, like a power.
0: Yeah.
1: So that's what I like about the song, because, you know, I think it's important to have music in your life to kind of like, you know, heal or whatever. And
0: yeah,
1: I wanted to contribute with like a powerful like song like that, like Celine Dion does for me.
0: Ah.
1: You know what I mean? Like,

0: really enjoyed it. And good luck with the music. What I want you to do right now, though, for me is throw to Was It Ever Love.
1: Hi, guys. This is Naomi Sharon. I just dropped my album, No Sleep in Paradise. And one of the songs on the album is a special one to me and hopefully for you, too. This is Was It Ever Love.

0: Over Love by Naomi Sharon. Her new album, No Sleep in Paradise, is out right now on all streaming platforms. I'm Garvey Bailey, and you're listening to Q. You know that feeling when someone cuts you off in traffic and you just can't let it go? Like, rationally, you know it doesn't matter, but something about it just stays with you. Now, imagine that feeling, but it never goes away. It just keeps escalating. That's basically the premise of Beef, the Netflix series that became one of the biggest shows of 2023. Now, the first season was a slam dunk. It won 8 Emmy Awards, got 98% on Rotten Tomatoes. And the second season, well, it's no slouch either. It received 16 Emmy nominations, including Outstanding Writing for a Limited or Anthology Series or Movie for the show creator Lee Sung-jin. Lee Sung-jin joined Tom Power to talk about the show's origin and how a real-life road rage incident he experienced was what started this whole thing in the first place.
1: I was at a stoplight and I was looking at my, like, you know, navigation. I didn't look up in time when it turned green. And so this white SUV, just like the show, like pulled up next to me, rolled their window down, and he like screamed a bunch of stuff at me, some racially, slanted. And he drove off. And, you know, I wasn't having like a particularly bad day or anything, but for some reason, I just thought like, not today. And I like drove up like right behind him. I didn't really have a plan. I just wanted to like, I don't know, like maybe like show him that it's not okay to do that and like put some fear in his heart. But we eventually hit like just locked traffic, you know? So we were, you know, all that anger, and then you're just like stuck behind each other for like 40 minutes. And in my head, I was just like, oh, I'm commuting home, so I might as well be behind him. And I think in his head, he was like, this psychopath is like
2: following me,
1: going across all of LA.
2: Yeah.
1: And so I thought that was really funny, like that we're just in our like literal bubbles and having completely

0: different experiences about this. And so I thought that there could be a show there, like two people who get into a road rage and like you have no idea what's going on in the other person's life and how they're perceiving this incident.
1: Were you angry at this guy, or were you, when you said not today, were you angry at him, or were you curious about him?
0: I think a little bit of both, to be honest. There's that initial anger. I think part of me was like, what's wrong with this guy? And also like, it's just like this, I guess I do have a chip on my shoulder in a lot of ways, just in general. And I wanted to be like, I wanted him to know that there has to be like a, some sort of sense of justice. And then like,
1: I mean, there was. You
0: see
1: ended up
0: what.
1: getting very successful, and like from that, there is a bit of justice there, if you don't mind me saying,
0: I think in my Golden Globe speech, I ended up thanking him because truly, like none of this would have happened had he not done that,
1: Any
0: which is
1: did
0: so
1: he
0: weird to
1: ever
0: think
1: come
0: about.
1: forward? Does he have any?
0: No, I don't, I don't, I'm sure to him, we all look alike.
1: He's walking around, no idea.
2: That was a little bit of Tom Powers' conversation with Lee Sung-jin, the creator of the hit Netflix show Beef. Beef is up for 16 nominations at the Emmy Awards, including Outstanding Writing for a Limited or Anthology Series or Movie. And that's for Lee himself. You can also listen to Tom's full conversation with Lee Sung-jin on our podcast right now.
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4: 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We're the Black Keys, and you're listening to Q with Tom Power.

0: we've got just enough time for our segment, Add It to the Queue. We've got another letter submitted by a listener, and they've got a musician from their community they want you to know about. And here to read and play you the song, she's coming from the other side of the glass, folks. It's our director, Glory. Hey, Glory.
1: Hello. Oh, 20 feet.
0: Yeah, I know. It's nice.
1: It's a lot of walking, but
0: welcome to my side of the glass.
1: Thank you. It's colder over here than behind the glass, but that's all right. Okay, we've got a new letter today.
0: Yes.
1: This one comes from Joan Wood. And actually, maybe before I say it, I don't know if you saw, but we have been getting the people who have been featuring on the show. Sometimes they will either write us back or, you know, post something online. And the last one we did, Eric Bleach, he sent this lovely note. And was so happy that Peter Smith, who submitted him, had done that. And it was really beautiful. So glad that this is, you know, reaching the artists themselves.
0: It's
1: as well.
0: Resonating.
1: It's resonating.
0: Great. I love that.
1: We love it. Okay, so we have another one. So this one came from Joan Wood. Kind of an interesting one because it starts off with her basically not saying too much. Here's what Joan said. She said, "It was so great to see Tom Power at Stanfest. A band, Cole Rain, sang a song, Jackie. Young and upcoming band from Valley in Nova Scotia. Love your show. Take good care. Joanie Wood." And that was it.
0: Short and simple.
1: She didn't tell us too much about them. So I went ahead and did a little bit of digging.
0: As you do.
1: As I'm wont to do. So here's a little, some facts that I found out about Cole Rain. So they're an indie rock band from Wolfville, Nova Scotia. They're made up of, I think, 5 members. Caleb, the lead singer, Alec, Jake, Keon, and Max. And they actually started in 2022 on a street where 3 out of 5 of the band members live.
0: Get out.
1: I know. Listen, I love a good garage band starting. Yeah. Like, break. If you ever want to get, if you can get a house with a garage, you know, I say do it because clearly it's forming the next musicians of tomorrow. They also actually named the street that they grew up on. The street is called Blomidon. I'm so sorry if I said that incorrectly. Blomidon Terrace in Wolfville. Which I was like, shout out to the folks of Blomidon Terrace.
0: I love it.
1: Again. Creating the musicians of tomorrow. It's where they started and had so many of their early rehearsals. And so they have a new album coming out very soon. There's no date yet, but it's called Mirrors. But Joan did list a song that she wanted us to play that she heard at Stanfest. It's called Jackie.

0: Okay.
1: Are you ready to hear it?
0: I am ready from the garage to your ears.
1: I know. From the garage to Stanfest to your ears.
0: Yes.
1: Not a bad trajectory. This is Colerain and Jackie.

0: vibe shift.
1: I love the vibe. You know what? If they were my neighbors, I would not step out of my house and tell them to stop.
0: I know. I would be like, please turn that up. Keep going.
1: Keep going. Let's hear more.
0: Beautiful.
1: And I want to hear more about Jackie. Who is Jackie?
0: I know. Also, every person listening to this name Jackie, you got a song named after. I mean, this is a good one. You kind of maybe want it to be named after you. Pretty good.
1: Pretty good. Not bad at all.
0: Not bad at all. Thank you so much to Joan Wood for submitting that. That was Corayne and Jackie, submitted again by Joan Wood. If you have an artist from your local community that you love, that you'd love to be featured on this, please send them in to us. We love getting these. We love reading them. Tell us why you love them. Our email is q@cbc.ca.
1: Nice job, Glory. Thanks.
0: Thank you for having me.
1: And that's it for Q today. Tomorrow on the show, Hannah Einbinder is an award-winning actor and comedian. You might know her best for her role in the HBO series Hacks. That show has since ended, and Hannah stars in a brand new film that's completely different from what she did in Hacks. She'll be here to tell you how she got her start in comedy and talk about her new slasher thriller film. I'm Garvey Bailey, sitting in for Tom Power. Catch you next time.
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6: I'm Emil Niazi, sitting in for Elamine Abdel Mahmoud. There's two films out right now, I Want Your Sex and One Night Only, that are both satirical comedies exploring Gen Z's anxieties around sex. The group chat's here to talk about what they get right and wrong.
7: This is CBC News. Good morning. It's mainly sunny and 19 degrees in Ottawa. I'm Elise Skura, and here's the latest from the CBC Ottawa newsroom. The candidate who made unregistered lobbying an election issue in Ottawa is facing accusations that he violated the rules. Alex Lawson had complained about a firm close to Mark Sutcliffe. The integrity commissioner closed that case. Now CBC has obtained emails

0: that Lawson sent to city councilors pitching a construction training center, which he never registered. Lawson argues he didn't have to because he was not paid by anyone to send them.
1: I'd say the interest that I was representing were the people that need more houses in Ottawa and the youth that need great careers in the construction trades. In the last election, we had two people campaigning on and competing for who was going to build more houses. I'm going to build 10,000 a year in Ottawa. I'm going to build 15,000 without actually talking about who is going to build them.
0: Lobbying experts who spoke with CBC were not of one mind on that, with one calling it a complicated question. Two others say that Lawson was lobbying for his own construction company and should have filed a return with the lobbyist registry. Quebec's premier is in a crisis meeting to address proposed tariffs from the United States. That's as the federal government works to strike a deal before next Wednesday and avoid those 50% levies. The group meeting in Montreal is made up of Quebec industry groups and cabinet ministers. Véronique Proulx is the head of the province's Federation of Chambers of Commerce, and she says the looming deadline already has companies spooked.
2: Some Quebec companies had U.S. customers cancel orders because they don't want to be stuck to pay the tariffs if the tariffs do come in. So already we're losing contracts, we're losing market share, and a lot of companies are also considering major layoffs in the case where these tariffs would come in place. They have to prepare. These tariffs are really serious. 50% is more than your profit margin. You're not making money, you're selling at loss. So it's not viable for companies across Quebec.
0: A second meeting is set for tomorrow with local dairy producers and farmers to assess the potential impact the tariffs could have on the Quebec economy. Quebec and Newfoundland and Labrador are close to signing a landmark deal for hydroelectricity. Sources tell CBC News it could come next week. Peter Cowan has details.
3: Sources inside the provincial governments in Newfoundland and Labrador and Quebec say most of the details have been hammered out. There are just two or three small things left. The announcement could come next week before Quebec is expected to head into a provincial election campaign. The deal would correct a decades-old complaint that Quebec is paying far too little for power generated in Labrador, but it would also lead to new hydro developments on the Churchill River, creating more power for both provinces. In 2024, the two governments signed the framework of an agreement worth about $250 billion to Newfoundland and Labrador. But when a new progressive conservative government took over last fall, it said the deal wasn't in the best interests of Newfoundland and Labrador. Ottawa is also pushing for an agreement. New power projects would help with its promise to expand the electricity grid, and a new deal likely includes financial help from the feds. But a new deal may not be a done deal. The new PC government has promised to put any new deal to a public referendum in Newfoundland and Labrador. Peter Cowan, CBC News, St. John's.
0: And finally, a Toronto police officer was shot while investigating a stolen e-bike in the early morning hours. Police arrested one 27-year-old suspect. Another is at large. Deputy Police Chief Lauren Pogue told media how the officer is doing.
4: Thankfully, while the officer's injuries are serious, they are non-life-threatening, and he remains in the hospital in stable condition. Our thoughts are with the officer and his family and his colleagues, and we are all hoping for a quick and full recovery. We continue to support him and his loved ones in every way we can during this incredibly difficult time.
0: Pogue says the officer is a 3-year member of service and suffered an injury to his upper thigh. That is your CBC News to this hour. For more throughout the day and night, stay tuned right here to CBC Radio 1. Now here's your weather forecast for Ottawa. A mix of sun and cloud, 40% chance of showers in the afternoon and risk of a thunderstorm. The high 24 degrees, but with the humidity, it will feel closer to 29. UV index is high. Partly cloudy tonight, that chance of showers and risk of a thunderstorm will continue. The low 14. Tomorrow, mainly cloudy. It will look much like today with that chance of showers along with a risk of a thunderstorm. The high 24 degrees and the low 11.
5: Jen Gen Z's become a bit of a cultural punching bag. They don't drink, they're socially anxious, and perhaps most surprising of all, apparently they don't have sex. Two films out right now, Greg Araki's I Want Your Sex and Will Gluck's One Night Only, both tackle Gen Z's allegedly declining sex life. I'm Emile Niazi, sitting in for Elamine Abdel Mahmoud. This is Commotion. Megan Wallace and Lux Alptrom are here to talk about it. Welcome to the show.
6: Thanks for having me.
7: Thanks for having me.
5: Okay, Lux, let's briefly talk about the plot of I Want Your Sex. What is this movie about?
6: So I Want Your Sex is basically a story about this 23-year-old guy, Elliot, who gets hired as an artist's assistant for this artist, Erica Tracy, who makes this very sensationalistic, sex-driven artwork. And he's a little bit obsessed with her, and she initiates a sexual relationship with him that's very, very BDSM heavy. And the course of the movie, he's recounting the relationship to us, telling us about the ups and downs and how his wildest fantasies were realized, but also she was kind of doing horrible things to him and he gets into trouble. And I don't want to spoil the end, but it is kind of like showing us this relationship. And it's been kind of posited, number one, as this movie that's like to show Gen Z what they're missing out on by allegedly not having sex. And it's by Greg Araki, so it's very over the top, brightly colored, sexual, all of this. And I personally struggled with it a bit because it was in this weird zone for me where it didn't fully give itself over to being this total fantasy and like power fantasy and all that. It was like grounded enough in reality, but then it didn't quite deal with the consequences of reality. And so I found it strange that this movie that is purporting to show Gen Z what they're missing out on by not having sex has this protagonist who's taken advantage of, has his consent ignored, like has a bad time as much as he has a good time. And then it was like, yeah, and that's it. Like you should go out and have sex because you might get taken advantage of, but I guess you'll get a podcast in the end. And I found it strange because it wasn't to me. It wasn't like a movie like Secretary, where Secretary does kind of romanticize abuse, but it's also like, and she's saved, and it's clearly a fantasy, not an instruction manual. Whereas this, you know, there were things that happened that he doesn't want to happen, and then there's kind of no resolution as to like how he's dealing with it. It's just sort of swept under the rug. And that to me was sort of odd.
5: Megan, you're a sex educator. How do you feel about the way this film portrays Gen Z's relationship to sex?
7: Yeah, I mean, I'd say it kind of focuses in on a kind of male anxiety or insecurity about sex and this idea that, you know, the generation has kind of more awareness of sex than perhaps previous generations. You know, they've grown up with access to online pornography. They've grown up with Instagram, they know what OnlyFans is, but you know, they might have this awareness, but they still have an anxiety in their day-to-day lives and they're kind of scared of their own fantasy. And you know, I think also it kind of taps into a lot of like zeitgeisty topics around age gap relationships and specifically between younger men and older women. Obviously Olivia Wilde is, you know, amazing in this film, you know, very desirable. And she's kind of in this teaching role, this kind of maybe even like a kind of mommy role, a mean mom, but still. So yeah, I thought it was, you know, I feel like it definitely spoke much more to the male Gen Z experience than the female one, or, you know, necessarily the queer one. So I thought that was quite interesting as a perspective that's maybe less in the zeitgeist.
5: That's interesting. Lux, you felt that I Want Your Sex speaks more to an older generation, perhaps, than Gen Z's. Why do you say that?
6: I mean, number one, it was co-written by a boomer and a millennial, and it was directed by a boomer. So I just don't feel like these are, and speaking as an elder millennial, I just don't feel like I'm somebody who can give an authentic read on what the Gen Z experience is. And it felt, I mean, there are scenes where it's like, it is very didactic, like, and Gen Z is not having enough sex. It felt very much like this, assumption that everyone has to have the same sort of experience and that somebody coming of age at a different time necessarily has to have the same kind of sex that I wanted to have when I was their age, which to me, you know, it felt like kind of the inverse of the lectures that I got when I was in my 20s. And when I was in my 20s, older generations were like, and don't be too slutty and don't do this. And now I'm like, what? Like, we grew up and now we're lecturing about how they shouldn't be too prudish.

0: Like it just, it's embarrassing to me to see this kind of like live the way I lived lecture.
1: Yes. Yes. I think any generation hates to be told this is how you should do it. Okay. I want to talk about One Night Only. Now the premise here is basically that single people can only have sex for one night a year. It's basically The Purge, but for sex. Lex, you called this film an adult prom film. What do you mean by that?
0: So there's a whole genre of movies. I think American Pie is one of the standouts, where you have a bunch of teenagers and prom is approaching and they all know that they have to have sex on prom because that's just what you do, and hijinks ensue, and maybe they have sex and maybe they don't, and they learn something about themselves. And this felt like a movie that created a very bizarre premise in order to put adults in that condition, because most of the time, adults can have sex whenever we want. And there is no like, this is the one night when we must all do it. But what you see in this film is a bunch of adults who are now racing to have sex in this 12-hour window and encountering all these hijinks. And because there's also the condition that protected sex is mandatory, they're now fighting over the last $200 condom in the city. And like it just had this energy of everybody needing to have sex at this one time, but also running into obstacles. And again, it did really remind me of American Pie in terms of that sensibility.
1: Megan, when you hear the description of the movie and kind of the idea that it's responding to these shifting conventions around sex and relationships for Gen Zs, how does it resonate for you as a Gen Z yourself, but also someone who, you know, who talks about sex for a living?
2: Yeah, I mean, I think it definitely feels like it's engaging with some of the sort of social mores around sex that, you know, encourage a more authoritarian approach. So like obviously in the US with rollbacks on abortion rights, you know, various sort of bans on accessing porn, as well as kind of sustained attacks on contraception and the morning after pill. So it feels like it's kind of engaging with that moment. I would say, you know, I feel kind of similar to Lux in the sense that it's still kind of engaging with this idea of like a compulsory sexuality, which I don't think necessarily corresponds to like a Gen Z POV, where I think really most people are, you know, really rethinking sex as a concept and like if you have to do it as a rite of passage. And there's more of a focus on, I guess, higher quality sexual experiences rather than there being like a kind of compulsory hookup culture. So, you know, in a way, I think it's sort of engaging. It's basically trying to shoehorn in a kind of millennial perspective into some kind of commentary that responds to the now. So yeah, that's what I would say.
1: Did you enjoy the film?
2: I actually haven't seen the film. I'm in the UK and I'm not sure if it's actually out yet. But it sounds, yeah, I mean, The Purge for sex sounds
1: intriguing.
2: Interesting.
1: Yes.
2: Intriguing. I think there's a lot of questions around like, you know, a lot of the setup is like, how do you define sex for starters? You know, the whole kind of film seems very centered on like straight people, which I know is not necessarily representative of a lot of Gen Z. Mm-hmm. You know, there's quite a high bisexual percentage among Gen Z. And I'm not sure that, you know, I guess the various pathways into sex or ways of experiencing sex are not accounted for. It feels just very sort of like, you know, vanilla, you know, type vibe.
1: Yes.
2: Which I don't really resonate with.
1: I'm Emil Niazi. This is Commotion. My guests today are Megan Wallace and Lux Alptrom, and we are talking about how Gen Zs are portrayed, or Gen Zs' sex lives are portrayed on film. Now, both film directors, Greg Araki and Will Gluck, have cited some articles that motivated their decisions and inspired the films. Let's take a listen to what Greg Araki had to say.
3: I read this article, which Erica Tracy talks about in the movie, like, Gen Z is not having sex anymore. They don't have relationships. They don't have boyfriends, girlfriends, nothing. They're just like sitting in their rooms texting each other, you know. And for me, as an artist and also just as a person, like sex and sexuality has been like a central

0: part of my life and a central part of my evolution as a person. And the thought of this generation, like, not engaging in that was really sort of, it just became the theme of the movie, sort of.
1: Megan, what's your reaction to hearing that Hollywood is making films based on studies about, you know, what people think Gen Z is up to?
2: Yeah, I mean, you know, obviously, I think some of those studies are kind of outdated. Like, a lot of them focus on teenage and sort of high school experiences rather than looking at like Gen Z into adulthood. So I think, you know, basically what the consensus is that perhaps Gen Z have been late bloomers and they tend to be more single and not have, you know, early kind of sexual relationships, but they might take time to like, quote unquote, have sex for the first time or like lose their virginity. But when they go into adulthood, you know, there's more of a varied response to sexuality. I would also say, you know, this idea that Gen Z is just like texting in the room, it's like very infantilizing and, you know, just quite an infantilizing stereotype. I think obviously there's a lot of conditions around, you know, like a post Me Too culture and, you know, the experience of Gen Z having been brought up in a time when that was very much in the air and shaping cultural conversations, as well as kind of the current economic conditions, which is seeing like Gen Z live at home for longer. Like, obviously those will have an impact beyond, I guess, the sort of prudish laziness that is often kind of thrust upon Gen Z in terms of their reputation.
3: I just want to jump in and say, when I see that clip, I am so embarrassed for Greg Araki that he came out and said that publicly, because he is an older gay man. I am a queer woman, adult, elder millennial. I, over the course of my youth, saw so many trend pieces that mischaracterized my experiences. I am sure he saw many himself. And to say, like, I read this piece about a younger generation and I am taking it at face value that it must be true. And I'm in fact, like, I'm like, how do you not even think that maybe this is actually kind of bullshit? Maybe the trend piece, maybe the sex recession is overblown. Maybe it's more complicated. It's just embarrassing to me to see people of my generation and older really buy in to this belief that Gen Z must be doing sex wrong when we were all given that message that we were doing sex wrong.
1: Yeah, exactly. Well, quickly before we go, Lux, tell me, is there a movie or movies that you think actually get Gen Z kind of right in this regard? Oh,
3: I feel too old to answer this question. I'm so sorry.
1: Megan, you're actually a Gen Z. Tell us, is there anything that you feel actually captures the experience?
2: Yeah, I think things like Off Campus, the Summer I Turned Pretty movies, I think, you know, a big thing that has influenced Gen Z is romance novels, smut novels, and, you know, a big element of a lot of those novels is yearning, pining, like a slow build, or like specific tropes around like friends to lovers or enemies to lovers. And I definitely see that in kind of these adaptations of books, obviously, that have been popular with that demo, as well as, you know, the focus on consent and I guess feeling safe with a sexual partner. I would say that above like any specific acts is probably what, you know, I would say about Gen Z sex life. I think that's what they value and appreciate and maybe yearn for and dream about.
1: Yearning, right? It's all about yearning. Every generation can feel that in their hearts. Well, thank you both so much for being here. I really appreciate you taking the time to have this conversation.
3: Thank you.
2: Thank you.
1: Megan Wallace is a journalist who writes about sex and relationships, whose work appears in British Vogue, The Guardian, and Elle. They joined us from London. Lux Alptrom is the author of Faking It, The Lies Women Tell About Sex and the Truths They Reveal. She joined us from New York. I'm Amil Niazi, sitting in for Elamine Abdel Mahmoud. This is Commotion. This week, Mark Zuckerberg dropped a 6,500-word manifesto all about AI. As the CEO of Meta, which owns Facebook, Instagram, and WhatsApp, this man is deeply entrenched in our daily lives. So what kind of AI future is Zuckerberg planning for us. Vass Bednar has read all of the manifesto for you and is here to talk us through it. Okay, Vass, before we

0: dig into what Mark Zuckerberg has to say about AI.
1: Yeah.
0: Let's talk about some of the headlines that have popped up in the last year about how much money he's been spending to lure AI researchers from other companies. We're talking about one person being offered as much as 250 million US over 4 years. The New York Times compared it to like NBA salaries.
1: Yeah.
0: Tell us about why the big lure.
1: I mean, talent wars are nothing new, but when it comes to AI, they've been particularly brutal. People with PhDs who are at the leading edge of these computational models and able to scale them are in very, very high demand. And Zuckerberg has a bit of a reputation for being more of a copycat than an original. So he was really trying to play catch up. And that same New York Times article noted that actually he wasn't able to court everyone that he was hoping for because, you know, one, these people have choice and options and didn't feel compelled by the vision he was putting forward.
0: Now, the manifesto is called "The Future is for Everyone." Sounds ominous, right?
1: I know.
0: What is that future?
1: I mean, it's a little bit cringy too, that title, right? Mm-hmm. And I will note a shorter version was published earlier in the Wall Street Journal. And this is kind of the more unedited, more expansive piece. I don't want to totally laugh at it, though I am. Like, we're having a bit of a giggle. I think it's still amazing that Mark Zuckerberg does this kind of stuff in plain sight. It's sort of a form of performative public thinking that tech leaders often engage in. And it's a sales document, right? It's trying to tell us that if we quickly adopt this kind of technology, our lives are going to be better on a personal level. Our societies are going to be better, and that the economics of it will kind of all work out. Any kind of system automatically goes through a range of elements there.
0: Yeah, quickly talk us through just kind of like his main key points.
1: Yeah, I would say one of the Easter eggs for me is a fund around skilling, you know, that they're going to skill workers to make sure that they have the competencies they need to build data centers. Again, data centers, major kind of PR crisis, you know, public opinion is not in their favor right now for a lot of, you know, good and interesting reasons. And that also made me think of the investments they used to make in journalism, right? So there's this parallel of goodness of we're investing in elements that people are concerned about. Therefore, you should sort of trust us and kind of come along with it.
0: And how does he deal with this idea that some people will get jobs, but, you know, not everyone can?
1: Doesn't engage with it very deeply, sort of glosses over that. And that's something that we've seen a bit of a mismatch at with Meta. I mean, he shares a very personal anecdote or, you know, personal sneak peek into his personal life, I suppose, in the manifesto by sharing, you know, that an AI agent, so something that's kind of doing things on his behalf digitally, is giving him advice on what to bake with his daughter and kind of engaged in his parenting. I know, right?
0: I want to roll my eyes, but it's hard not to.
1: We can, but again, it's that's why I sort of say sales, you know, in terms of what could this technology maybe do? Who wants it? Why? How are we going to use it? But again, that question of jobs and layoffs and the future of employment is more framed as we'll all be more entrepreneurial. We'll all be able to kind of do more and accomplish more and invent more, and there'll be less kind of barriers in our way.
0: Mm. The Canadian government also released its own AI manifesto earlier this year. It was called AI for All. Sounds kind of similar to The Future is for Everyone.
1: Yeah.
0: Do you see any similarities in the government's vision and also Meta's vision?
1: I see a few, right? So Government of Canada's manifesto was their official policy document. But in terms of the veneer of optimism and the kind of convincing of readers that we need to adopt this technology and we're going to be better off for it, that it has that productivity promise. Huge parallels there. Government of Canada obviously thinking more about kind of privacy dimensions and kind of computational infrastructure that we need. But again, this selling, this maybe mismatch, not hearing businesses who say, when we do adopt this, it doesn't work for us. Mm-hmm. We're actually giving it up. Not listening to people who say, I don't want to use this or it's not working for me. The government of Canada's sort of stance is if we just educate people about it and build more literacy, we'll be good to go.
0: Yeah, it seems like there's so much convincing going on. But what's missing for you from these types of documents?

0: on the policy side, I think the AI for everyone, it's kind of like in service of what? I think it's much more compelling for Canada when we're talking about building like sovereign computational capacity for our researchers and for entrepreneurs so that we don't get locked into crazy contracts with foreign hyperscalers that we just rent from every year to pay more and more and more for cloud. Like personally, I do find that compelling.
1: Yes,
0: and I don't know why I'm laughing when I say that because it's just a truth. When it comes to Zuckerberg's vision, I mean, there's just always been a mismatch. I think especially for us, in our generation, between what the company is purporting they'll do for us, what the terms of that exchange are, and then what they actually are. It used to just be our privacy that we were paying with, but now we're paying with much, much more, right? Environmental costs and other people's privacy and our time.
1: I mean, what does it say when, whether it's the government of Canada or Meta, you know, so invested in making AI a thing, still don't seem to understand what it is that we all want from AI.
0: Exactly. I think in his gigantic manifesto, there's so much lumped together, right? So yes, we're starting to see certain applications of proprietary systems doing things, you know, managing complex supply chains. It can be really interesting. Managing a port more effectively. Wow, cool. That's hard to do. There's complexity there. We want a bit of machine intelligence. But in terms of that huge integration kind of constantly into our everyday lives and invading the privacy of others and sort of recording everything and sort of always being on, that's where you're just, who really wants that? Companies that need data and information are very interested in that. And I come back to sales because, again, in Meta in particular, what they're really selling is their hardware, goofy glasses,
1: or, you know, goofy.
0: Who knows what else is in the pipeline that will adopt to sort of feed them more information so that they'll have more data to court NBA-like researchers with.
1: I feel like since we're talking about Mark Zuckerberg, I have to ask about Aaron Sorkin's upcoming sequel to The Social Network. The role of Zuckerberg is now being played by Jeremy Strong. I recently saw the trailer when I went to see Spider-Man and I was like, okay, here we go.
0: Yeah.
1: Okay. What do you think about the trailer and kind of what the shifting relationship we're having to Mark Zuckerberg quickly?
0: Yeah, I mean, he really nails the voice.
1: Yeah, I think he does.
0: That's really charming. And again, our generation in particular, I think to have that arc going from the techno optimism, the social network, the disruption, they just built it. They went for it. Whoa, you know, what was that like? To the accountability frameworks and the bravery and what it really means to be a disruptor and what it's meant for whistleblowers at Facebook to sort of step back and be like, this was actually what we're doing with data science. I think it's going to be interesting. And I might see the film too. I might see Spider-Man. Like, did you like it?
1: Oh yeah, no, you got to see Spider-Man.
0: Okay.
1: It was great. Yeah, I think it's so interesting that The Social Network sort of did posit him as like a little bit of a hero, you know, this like visionary. And now the trailer for the sequel definitely shows him as much more of a sort of dark, ominous figure. So I am also curious to see the film.
0: Yeah.
1: Well, Vass, always enjoy having you here on the show. Thanks for being here.
0: Thank you.
1: Vass Bednar is the managing director of the Canadian Shield Institute and co-author of The Big Fix, How Companies Capture Markets and Harm Canadians. She's based right here in Toronto. And that is it for the podcast today. Remember, you can listen to any episode of Commotion anytime, wherever you get your podcasts. I'm Emile Niazi, sitting in for El Amin Abdel Mahmoud. 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Thanks for listening.

Good morning. It's 11:30. I'm Emma Weller with the latest from the CBC Ottawa Newsroom. About 8,000 customers, mainly west of Ottawa's core, are without power following last night's thunderstorm. It hit hard around 10:30, reaching wind gusts of 107 kilometers an hour, the strongest gust of the year. And the federal and provincial governments are once again facing calls to introduce measures to make lithium-ion batteries safer. Toronto's fire chief says 14 people have been injured so far this year.

0: over more than 80 fires involving the batteries. Jim Jessup points to devices like e-bikes and e-scooters. And finally, a landmark that's towered over Smiths Falls for more than a century is going away. Town Council voted to spend $400,000 to demolish the old water tower. They say keeping it would end up costing far more, but some who live there don't seem ready to say goodbye. More news at noon here on CBC Radio 1. Here's a look at the forecast for Ottawa. Today, we'll see a mix of sun and cloud. There is a 40% chance of showers this afternoon with a risk of thunderstorms. Winds could gust up to 40 kilometers per hour. The high 25 degrees, humidex making that feel more like 30. And those conditions will continue into this evening and the low will drop to 14. Tomorrow, a mix of sun and cloud, 40% chance of showers once again with a risk of thunderstorms. The high 24 degrees and with the humidex making that feel more like 26.
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0: Terry O'Reilly.
1: The movie Die Hard with a Vengeance hit theaters in 1995. It would be the third of five movies in the Die Hard franchise. Some movie sites say it's the best of the sequels. The original 1988 Die Hard film, which many consider a classic, made Bruce Willis an action star. In the movie, Willis played Detective John McClane. While he didn't have the chiseled physique of Arnold Schwarzenegger or Sylvester Stallone, Willis brought something else to the party. He was a smartass, and he was funny. This third sequel had two key connections to the first Die Hard film. Original director John McTiernan returned to direct, and the diabolical bad guy named Simon Gruber has a personal grudge against John McClane. The reason is revealed later in the movie, hence the subtitle, With a Vengeance. The movie begins with an early morning explosion at a store in downtown Manhattan. The NYPD receives a call from someone named Simon, who claims responsibility for the explosion. Simon, played with icy perfection by Jeremy Irons, threatens to detonate other bombs in the city unless Detective John McClane undertakes a number of specific tasks as dictated by Simon. It dawns on everyone that Simon has taken New York hostage in a deadly game of Simon Says. For the first task, Simon demands that McClane go into the middle of Harlem wearing a sandwich board. Simon only gives the NYPD a few minutes to get there, or he will detonate another bomb. McClane is to be dropped off with the sandwich board, and there are to be no other police within four blocks. The police rush John McClane to Harlem. He is stripped down to his boxer shorts, and a sandwich board is strapped onto his shoulders. The sign, as dictated by Simon, has a specific message on it, a racist message. Just before a gang of young black men spot him, a Harlem shopkeeper comes to his rescue. His name is Zeus Carter, played by Samuel L. Jackson. He doesn't know what to make of McClane at first, or the fact he's wearing this very offensive sandwich board in the middle of Harlem.
2: Now you got about 10 seconds before those guys see you. When they do, they will kill you, you understand? You are about to have a very bad day.
1: Just as the gang spots his sign, McClane explains the situation to Carter.
3: Listen, I'm a cop.
2: What?
3: I'm on a case. Somebody blew a bomb with tellers an hour ago. Did you hear about that on the news?
2: Yeah.
3: The same asshole that did that. I gotta come to Harlem and do this, or he's gonna blow up something else. Do you understand?
1: As the gang starts to beat McClane up, Carter suddenly commandeers a cab. He and McClane jump into it, and the cab squeals away. It's an important opening scene, as it introduces Simon and his lethal game, and it introduces McClane to Carter, and the two of them become unwitting partners as they try and save New York from more bombings. That sandwich board prop was an interesting choice to set the movie in motion. When shooting that scene, the filmmaker sent Willis into Harlem with the sandwich board, except the sign actually said, "I hate everybody," instead of the racist epithet you see in the movie. The offensive statement was added later in post-production with CGI. But both versions of the sandwich board were eventually used. When the movie was shown internationally, and when it was shown on television, the original "I hate everybody" message was used. But when rented or streamed, the racist statement appeared on the sandwich board. The flexibility of the sandwich board allowed the filmmakers to soften the confrontation or ramp it up, depending on where the movie was being shown. Sandwich boards have a long history in the world of marketing. As a matter of fact, they are one of the oldest forms of advertising. How how they came to be known as sandwich boards is an interesting story. And almost 200 years later, they are still used today because they are cheap, portable, and flexible. They can make you laugh, they can make you think, and sandwich boards can sometimes get you in trouble.
0: You're under the influence.
1: Sandwich board advertising has a long and bumpy history. Our research tells us that sandwich boards were first used in Great Britain as far back as the early 1800s. Advertising grew rapidly in the 19th century. Believe it or not, cities were already cluttered with advertising back then. Ads for merchants smothered virtually every available space. In London, armies of chalkers would roam the streets, drawing ads on walls, sidewalks, and street surfaces with colorful chalk. Bill posters would paste paper ads to blank walls, windows in empty shops, fences, and poles. It's said that bill posters could coat a bare wall with ads from ground to chimney overnight. Ads were hung on horse carts. Advertisements crammed newspapers, and the first giant hand-painted billboards towered over busy streets. Then, two things happened. The war for existing advertising space escalated, and an advertising tax was levied by the government. Those two problems led merchants to think of other ways to get their messages out to the public. And from that was born the sandwich board. Merchants would hire people to walk up and down the streets wearing placards that advertised their goods and services. These hired hands would dress up in eye-catching clothing and hang the advertising boards over their front and back, held together by straps that crossed their shoulders. They were ambulatory advertisements, and they weren't subject to taxation. In the bigger cities like London and New York, a walking sandwich board could be seen by as many as 50,000 people a day. Sandwich boards became so popular, sandwich employment agencies sprung up. But why are they called sandwich boards? You may be thinking it's because so many restaurants used them. Not so. The origin of the term belongs to Charles Dickens. Dickens is credited with coining the term sandwich man. He took one look at these new walking advertisements and described them as, quote, a piece of human flesh between two slices of pasteboard. Over time, sandwich man morphed into sandwich board. As an advertising medium, the flexibility of sandwich boards made them very popular at the turn of the century. I always say the 1920s were the heyday of the advertising industry. Money was flowing, the medium of radio emerged,

0: charged, and advertisers can now send their goods across the country on trains. With that, branding was suddenly required, and advertising agencies began popping up everywhere to handle the surge of business. But as advertising became more sophisticated during that decade, sandwich boards fell out of favor. Until the Great Depression hit. When the stock market crashed in 1929, a severe economic downturn crippled countries around the world. Construction virtually halted, crop prices fell by 60%, international trade fell by 50%, and thousands upon thousands of businesses shut their doors. With widespread unemployment, the public scrambled to find work. In this lean and austere time, advertisers pivoted to messages of thrift and patriotism. With that, sandwich boards made a comeback. They were an inexpensive advertising option for businesses that were squeaking by, and hiring sandwich men was cheap. Much iconic imagery from the Depression shows people walking the streets with sandwich boards, either advertising a merchant's wares or advertising their own availability for work. A newspaper article from 1931 said, "Scratch a sandwich man and you'll find a showman." Back then, Charles Henry Buckman was known as the most famous sandwich man in the world. He was an ex-circus barker, an ex-boxing manager, author, impresario, cowboy, and cattle rustler. He knew how to attract attention. Buckman would don high-class evening clothes and walk around the theater district of New York. He had a well-manicured goatee and a finely waxed mustache, and wore a top hat at a rakish angle. Buckman was indeed a showman. As he walked through the crowds on Broadway with his sandwich board, he would press a tiny button hidden in his pocket, and pink lights would pop on, illuminating the slogan of the advertiser he was proudly sporting on his sandwich boards. Buckman was well aware of the spectacle he caused when pressing that tiny button. He was famous and became one of the city's walking attractions. Another sandwich man who also got a lot of attention in the 1930s was named James Finch. He stood 7 feet 6 inches tall and weighed 678 pounds. He wore size 14 shoes and a coat estimated at size 70. Finch also sported the largest sandwich boards, as you can imagine. He earned $12.50 a day parading in front of local stores. Around the same time, newspaper headlines in the city of Detroit said that police had seized 80 nude photos and one sandwich man. Apparently, the sandwich man had a picture of a nymph cavorting on his front board and a photo of two nude figures dancing with tambourines on his rear board. The sandwich boards were advertising theaters showing, quote, nudist motion pictures. Police arrested the sandwich man, insisted the theaters take down indecent photos from their windows, but the movies were deemed okay by the police chief. Sandwich boards were a big part of the civil rights movement of the 1960s. In February of 68, 1,300 African-American sanitation workers in Memphis, Tennessee, began a strike to demand better working conditions and better pay. Many of the strikers wore sandwich boards that said, "I am a man," demanding that they be treated with dignity. The strike would eventually draw Martin Luther King Jr. to the city to deliver his last speech, "I've been to the mountaintop." The sandwich signs became a rallying cry for the movement. While sandwich boards have had some meaningful moments in history, a lot of cities would like to ban them today.
1: If you're enjoying this episode, take an archive dive and listen to Billboards Are Always in Bloom, Season 12, Episode

0: 18, including the story of when a giant muffin fell off a billboard and crushed a car. You can find it wherever you listen to the show.
1: In this day and age, the 200-year-old medium of sandwich boards is still heavily in use.

areas, sandwich boards have been transformed into static advertising signs. Also referred to as A-frames, these tent-shaped boards are rarely carried by people anymore, but rather placed on sidewalks outside of stores and restaurants. While they do generate awareness, they also create a lot of angst and a bit of an obstacle course for pedestrians, leading many cities to try banning them. Niagara-on-the-Lake banned sandwich boards on its main drag in 2012, then lifted the ban during the pandemic to help struggling businesses, then reinstated the ban in April of 2023. In 2018, an Ottawa man got 36 real estate signs removed from his neighborhood when he discovered the signs violated size and location bylaws. Toronto has been dealing with illegal sandwich signs for decades. According to the city, business owners must purchase a permit to display a sandwich sign. They must have a registered business, a site plan, a photo of the sign, proof of $2 million in liability insurance, and must pay an annual fee of around $120 plus HST. Nobody does it. And the city doesn't have the resources to police the situation. The city of Dublin, Ireland banned sandwich boards, only to discover pub owners resorted to wheeling big beer barrels out onto the streets instead. And now the city has to crack down on beer barrels. In London, England, birthplace of the sandwich men, the city banned sandwich signs in the West End Theatre District in 2008, calling them cheap and ugly, saying, "This is a world-class city, not a junkyard." But bylaws and bad press have not stopped the proliferation of sandwich boards. A shop called Big Star Sandwich in New Westminster, BC, used a clever sandwich sign to attract not only free publicity, but a big celebrity too. The owners knew that actor Liam Neeson was in town filming a movie called Cold Pursuit. So they placed a sandwich board outside their sandwich shop that said, "Liam Neeson eats here for free." Neeson was apparently filming nearby and couldn't resist. So Neeson used his very particular set of skills and brought some of the crew over to enjoy some sandwiches. It was a great photo opportunity and a big social media post. The two owners posed with the movie star beside the sandwich sign. Clearly, Liam Neeson had been taken with the message. A pub in East London was once broken into overnight. The next day, the owners put a sandwich board out front that said, "This pub is so good, someone tried to get in 8 hours before we open." The media picked up on it, and the pub got a lot of free press and promotion. A cheese shop sidewalk sign said, "Sweet dreams are made of cheese. Who are we to diss a brie?" A sandwich board outside a Niagara-on-the-Lake wine bar said, "Roses are red, wine is also red, poems are hard." A restaurant sign nearby said, "Eat here or we both starve." A sign outside a liquor store said, "Buy your mom some gin, you are the reason why she drinks." Harsh. A coffee shop sandwich board said, "One small coffee, $5. One small coffee, please, $3. Hello, I'd like one small coffee, please, $1.75. Clearly, manners got you a discount. The sandwich board was uploaded to social media and viewed 1.8 million times. Another sandwich sign had two yellow stickies on it. One said, "Welcome to our bar." The second sticky said, "We're out of chalk." A sign outside a workout facility said, "You've got cute feet. Want to see them? Sign up." Still another restaurant sign touted its Trump sandwich. White bread, full of bologna with Russian dressing, small pickle. I look forward to your cards and letters.

Sometimes sandwich boards get stolen. One went missing from the Rogue Coffee Shop in Uptown St. John, New Brunswick. The staff looked everywhere, but couldn't find it. Then the manager pulled the security tape from a camera pointed at the shop's front door. He discovered footage of a man stealing the sign early in the morning. So the manager took a screen cap of the perpetrator and posted it on the Rogue Coffee Shop Facebook and Instagram pages. The response was immediate. Numerous people recognized the culprit. Then the coffee shop received a message saying the sandwich board was at a restaurant on the other side of town. So the manager drove over to the restaurant and spotted his sandwich sign through the window. But the restaurant was closed. So the manager decided to have some fun instead of calling the police. The Rogue Coffee Shop gathered some coffee, some cups, a table and chairs, and created a little pop-up shop right in front of the restaurant. Then they began to video the event and put it live on Facebook with the hashtag #FreeTheSign. Soon, customers started showing up to buy a cup and support their favorite coffee shop. A little while later, two people came to unlock the restaurant. Neither was the guy caught on camera, but the Rogue Coffee Shop manager demanded his sign back, and the two employees had no choice but to return it. The entire exchange was captured on video. As a local news website later said, the restaurant got a little taste of rogue justice. Sometimes sandwich boards can stir up a little trouble. A restaurant in Charlottetown, PEI, put a sandwich board out front that asked, "How do you tell if a Newfoundlander is gay?" The punchline? If he eyes the buys. It was a play on the traditional Newfoundland and Labrador folk song titled Eyes the Buy. The sign caused quite a stir on social media, and the restaurant owners were called homophobic. As it turns out, the restaurant is owned by a gay couple, and the line was coined by the restaurant's transgender cook. The sign had been created during Pride Week in Charlottetown, and the owner said it had gotten nothing but positive comments. And many gay couples took photos of the board and stopped by for a bite. The trouble started when some of those photos went viral. The owner said they weren't trying to offend anyone. They just wanted to make people smile. Sometimes sandwich boards have another function other than marketing. A San Francisco man was found guilty of stealing mail. The court sentenced him to jail time and one other unusual form of punishment. He was ordered to stand outside his neighborhood post office wearing a sandwich board that said, "I stole mail. This is my punishment." The judge said the convicted man needs to understand the disapproval society has for this kind of conduct. The man appealed the case, saying that wearing a sign in public amounted to humiliation. The Ninth Circuit Court of Appeals agreed, saying the shaming could put him on a path of rehabilitation. The ruling was upheld. Wearing sandwich boards as punishment is nothing new, and have been meted out to drunk drivers, thieves, and even corrupt police officers. The idea being, the fear of public humiliation might prove to be a powerful deterrent, because jail time and fines clearly aren't working.

A few years ago, a man showed up on a busy street corner in Manchester, England, wearing a sandwich board. He was only wearing shorts and a t-shirt. The message on his sandwich board said, "I'm so sorry I lied." Reports say he stood out in the chilly evening for more than an hour. Eventually, a woman appeared. They had an intense conversation for about half an hour, then walked off together. Either she had made him wear the board as punishment,

0: embankment, or he had used the sandwich board to butter her up with an apology. Years ago, I was working at an advertising agency, and we had a restaurant as a client. It was situated upstairs from street level, so it had low visibility and needed more traffic. As we contemplated doing a radio campaign, some print ads, and a billboard, the creative director paused and said, "Why don't we just do a sandwich board?" It seemed almost laughable. It was so low-tech. But guess what? That little sandwich board generated a lot of customers for that restaurant. We couldn't deny its power. Sandwich boards have survived for 200 years. In the age of ad blockers, sandwich boards suffer no filters, no ad skipping, and no remote control fast-forwarding. All you can do is close your eyes and hope not to trip. Someone recently said sandwich boards are the pop-up ads of the physical world. In an era of expensive media advertising, amusing sandwich boards are rewarded with likes, social media posts, and photo ops, resulting in a lot of free advertising. Sandwich boards can attract customers, they can support striking workers, they can make you smile, they can get you in trouble, they can act as punishment, and every once in a while, they can even pull in the odd celebrity when you're under the influence. I'm Terry O'Reilly. This episode was recorded in the Terrestream Airstream Mobile Recording Studio. Producer, Debbie O'Reilly. Sound engineer, Jeff Devine. Research, Angus Mary. Under the Influence theme by Casey Pick, Jeremiah Pick, and James Ayton. 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
5: I'm Stu Mills. 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
6: We have 6 million Canadians in Canada who can't find a family doctor and millions more who can't get a timely appointment. All of it adds up to chaos in the emergency department.
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7: This is CBC News. Good afternoon. It's 20 degrees and mainly sunny. I'm Emma Weller with the latest from the CBC Ottawa Newsroom. Thousands of customers are without power this morning after the latest in what's been a series of strong summer thunderstorms to hit Ottawa. About 22 millimeters of rain fell last night at the airport, all after 10:30. At its peak, the wind gusts hit 107 kilometers an hour, the strongest gust of the year. In Nepean, Travis Hartley is cleaning up after a fallen tree in his yard.
8: Yeah, it was pretty intense. It was pretty quick. It was probably maximum, like this, the wind's probably 5 minutes. And we had about, I would say, an inch and a half to 2 inches of hail on our, like a ice on our deck in the back.
7: City crews have been out this morning across Ottawa working to clear the debris. And new details have emerged after a Toronto police officer was shot early this morning while investigating a stolen scooter downtown. CBC's Tyler Cheese has more.
2: Police confirm officers tracking a stolen e-bike just before 3:30 a.m. engaged in a foot chase along Bloor Street East. A 27-

0: 18-year-old suspect then opened fire, striking an officer. Deputy Police Chief Lauren Pogue says fellow officers quickly applied a tourniquet to the wounded man's leg before paramedics rushed him to St. Michael's Hospital. The three-year veteran of the force is now in stable condition and expected to make a full recovery. Pogue spoke to reporters earlier today.
1: That is an extraordinary and deeply concerning level of violence. My understanding is the suspect was out on conditions for previous weapons offenses, and he was also wanted on two separate warrants in the jurisdictions of Peel and Waterloo.
0: Toronto Police Association President Clayton Campbell reacted to the news as well.
2: Here we go again. I'm at St. Mike's Hospital with a police officer who's been shot out there trying to do their job. We have someone out on bail for violent offenses, committing other violent offenses.
0: Mayor Olivia Chow released a statement praising first responders, and mayoral candidate Brad Bradford also responded, saying attacks on police officers cannot become routine. Tyler Cheese, CBC News, Toronto.
3: A new report indicates Canada is seeing an exponential surge in e-scooter injuries. The survey from the Canadian Pediatric Surveillance Program shows severe injuries spiking, predominantly among boys aged 10 to 15, with head injuries accounting for nearly half of all cases. Dr. Daniel Rosenfield worked on the report. He's a staff physician in the Division of Pediatric Emergency Medicine at SickKids.
4: Children under 16 should not be riding these at all, ever, as the devices are currently formed. They're just not developmentally able to control them. The speeds and acceleration are tremendously fast and high, and they're exceedingly not well balanced.
3: The survey of Canadian pediatric specialists documented 10 deaths and 26 hospitalizations over the course of 12 months. The doctors are urging lawmakers to mandate safer design and stricter speed limits. Lithium-ion battery fires are surging in one Ontario city, renewing calls for federal and provincial change. Over just 24 hours, there were three in Toronto. The latest broke out at a downtown apartment, injuring four people, including one who was taken to hospital with non-life-threatening injuries. Dale Minuktuk has the story.
5: Micro-mobility devices like e-bikes and e-scooters use lithium-ion batteries. When damaged or tampered with, they can set fire. Wardine Councillor Alejandra Bravo.
6: Someone's lost their life. People have been injured. Massive property destruction. And this kind of fire in 90 seconds will consume an entire room.
5: Bravo calls lithium-ion battery fires a crisis. In 2021, there were 9 incidents. In 2026, there's already been 80 such fires with 14 people injured. Toronto Fire Chief Jim Jessup says there were at least 6 micro-mobility devices in the apartment unit where the Wednesday morning fire happened.
7: We're not getting rid of mobility devices. We're not calling for a ban. What we've told all apartment owners, especially at the tenants, is if your batteries are damaged, please dispose of them safely.
5: Daryl Chong is the CEO of the Greater Toronto Apartments Association and says it's a challenge for landlords.
8: There's not a whole lot we can do because we can't regulate what people do inside their units.
5: Chong, Bravo, and Jessup all want the federal government to look at the standards of the batteries sold in Canada and for the province to amend the fire code. Both levels of government previously told CBC Toronto those changes are being considered. Dale Minuktuk, CBC News, Toronto.
3: And finally, a park in Stittsville is now fully owned by the City of Ottawa. Despite the city maintaining Amberway Park for years, they didn't know that its east side was actually private property. City Councillor Glenn Gower initially noticed the error in 2021 when he was looking to do upgrades in the area.
9: So I checked with our city park staff, and yeah, they confirmed, although the city had been using it as a park for decades, it wasn't actually owned by the city. It was still owned by the original landowner, a gentleman named William Albert Savage, who owned the land up until the late 1950s.
3: The city has negotiated a sale of the area with the original owners for $1 and are planning on consulting with neighbors about the future of the park. And that is your CBC News. For more news throughout the day and night, stay tuned to CBC Radio 1. You can also visit our website for more. Now to the weather in the National Capital Region. Today, a mix of sun and cloud. There is a 40% chance of showers this afternoon with a risk of thunderstorms. Winds could also gust up to 40 kilometers per hour. The high is 25, more feeling like 30 with the humidity. And tonight, those conditions will continue. The low will drop down to 14. And tomorrow, a mix of sun and cloud, 40% chance of showers with a risk of thunderstorms. Once again, in a high of 24 degrees.

0: Good afternoon. I'm Stu Mills. This is the province's open line show, Ontario Today. In this hour, when were you surprised by heroism in the emergency room? 1-888-817-8995.
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2: Alex, you've lost a lot of blood. You need to go to surgery right away.
3: I'm going
2: to
3: die.
4: Not now that I'm here.
0: If you've watched any of the past 60 years of medical drama on television, you know the heroics are the show. Our guest today knows about The Pitt, the current heavyweight champ of the genre. But he also has decades of experience working as an emergency room doc. And in The Casino Shift, Dr. Brian Goldman's new book, it's a collection of vignettes from the front lines.
5: I'd like to think that The Casino Shift is the real-life version of The Pitt.
0: Goldman has written about the night shift in the Canadian ER before, but the very innovation in hospital scheduling that gives Casino Shift its name tells us why he's come back to emergency room writing. There have been many changes since his last book, and the changes are worrying.
5: We're at a moment, and people are, you know, smart people who I respect are starting to use the word collapse when they talk about emergency medicine. My definition of collapse is that if you or a loved one are brought to the emergency department with a life-threatening crisis, illness, or injury, and we can't treat most of you within a proper period of time to save your life, that's collapse.
0: Millions of Canadians have no family doctor, so the ER has become the front door for everything the rest of the healthcare system fails to catch.
5: We're hearing a fire hose of stories of, you know, hallway medicine that's become waiting room medicine, people waiting 8, 9, 10 hours, and in some cases actually having a cardiac arrest and dying in the waiting room without ever having been brought in.
0: The anecdotes in Casino Shift are riveting. How doctors saved the life of a boy stuck out in a storm overnight and frozen nearly solid. Reading this book, I learned there's a medical principle called you're not dead until you're warm and dead. But some of these stories of heroism are gentler. A schizophrenic patient screaming repeatedly at staff to put out the fire. A nurse finally sees blazing red and blue reflections on the wall. Light cast there from an ambulance parked outside the hospital. She simply calls the paramedics and asks them to kill the lights. And it works. This is the overarching message of The Casino Shift. Heroism is happening, large and small. And we know one doctor shouldn't have to fly another doctor in his own private Cessna to fix an ER understaffing emergency 500 kilometers away. But that is happening, and we know you've seen it too. So today, tell us, when were you surprised by heroism in the emergency room? 1-888-817-8995. Question is, when were you surprised by heroism in the ER? 1-888-817-8995. And you know our guest, White Coat Black Art, will turn 20 next year. The show has won many awards, but Dr. Brian Goldman has been hosting medical columns on CBC Radio going right back to 1999, all while working as an ER physician in a downtown Toronto hospital. Dr. Brian Goldman, it is lovely to have you with us on this program.
6: Great to be with you, Stu. You dug deep into my bio.
0: You got a whole Wikipedia there. So look, you gave us some of this insider perspective in your 2010 book, The Night Shift, and you called this kind of a needed follow-up to that book because of the changes in ER medicine over these 16 years. And I take it the title of the book, The Casino Shift, is emblematic of that. And that's how it became the title for the book. But I wonder if you can kind of explain to us that connection and what a casino shift is.
6: Yeah, so it was time for an update, and the Casino Shift was the logical name for an update to The Night Shift, which was my first book. I talked about working nights. Many of us don't work full nights anymore, you know, starting at 11 p.m. or midnight and working until 7 or 8 a.m. Because it's debilitating and because we can't keep up with the volume. What many emergency departments have now are casino shifts, which are split night shifts. So basically, in its purest form, you have two shifts. You cut it in two. So you work from 9 or 10 p.m. until 3 or 4 a.m. And then somebody actually comes in at 3 or 4 a.m. Well, I guess the morning radio hosts would know all about that. And they work until 9 or 10 a.m. and it's less debilitating. So you get to sleep a certain number of hours in your own bed every night, no matter what. And you get to be out and about during the daytime hours where you're catching that sunlight that helps keep your circadian rhythms in check, in synchronized. And when that happens, you don't get that kind of cognitive fog that you get when you work several nights in a row.

0: which I know all too well, is just for the reason you hinted at there.
1: I know you do.
2: So look, what are the main contributors to these changes in ER medicine that you wanted to chronicle in the Casino Shift?
1: Well, let's start with the good stuff. The technology is incredible. I can tell you, I'm not sure I would qualify to be an emergency physician today when I think about all the knowledge and technical skills that my younger colleagues, you know, colleagues half my age, can wield with ease. For example, you know, we used to order ultrasounds, and now increasingly we do them ourselves. That's not a slight on our radiology colleagues, who do a fantastic job, and there are, you know, we need them to continue to do those, to produce those exquisite images for us. But we now have POCUS, point of care ultrasound, where we either haul around a mobile cart with one of those ultrasound machines, and I can use it to look at your heart to see if there's if your heart is straining because you've got large blood clots in your lungs. I can see if your baby's where it's supposed to be inside the womb. I can see if you have gallstones, if you have kidney stones, and much, much more. And not only that, I carry with me an ultrasound probe that fits in a fanny pack, and I plug it into my smartphone, so I can actually get images beamed, beautiful images beamed to my smartphone. So we've got that.
0: Yeah.
1: We have, it used to be, I spent a lot of time in the night shift, an entire chapter talking about how difficult it was, or challenging it was for me to learn how to intubate patients using a laryngoscope, which is a device with a blade on the end of it that you pass over the tongue, and you have to push the tongue out of the way and visualize the vocal cords directly and get the endotracheal tube in through the vocal cords. Well, now we have a fiber optic camera mounted on the same device, and now instead of trying to strain and move around, I can look at a giant monitor and I can intubate the patient that way, and I can see the vocal cords with ease compared to what we had before. So the technological improvements, and there's so much more to come. There's going to be AI. Maybe we'll talk about that a little bit later. There's AI scribes, so that I don't have to scribble notes. I can now spend time just focusing on the patient, and a machine can collect the sound of me talking to the patient replying, and can turn that into a beautiful history note. Of course, I have to look at it to make sure that it's accurate and corrected.
0: So there's the
1: technology. On the other hand, there's the crisis that you've already introduced so beautifully. You know, the hallway medicine, the waiting room medicine, the crush of patients who have no other place to go. And so they make the emergency department their destination because our system has just done a really lousy job of making sure they have a better place to be.
0: Hmm. Okay, so our question today on Ontario Today is, when were you surprised by heroism in the emergency room? 1-888-817-8995. Our guest is Dr. Brian Goldman. You know his voice, you know his work very well. And I want to go to some callers. I want to talk to George, perhaps, first, who is in Toronto this afternoon. Good afternoon, George.
3: Hi.
0: When were you surprised by heroism in the ER, George?
3: Well, I was told by my family after I got run over by a truck on the highway that five surgeons worked on me for 8 hours.
0: Were you just kind of walking on the road and were struck as a youngster?
3: No. I was on a motorcycle. I got hit from behind by a 10-ton Kenworth truck. It propelled me into the middle of the highway. And then as the truck went over me, I reached up and grabbed onto the bumper. And I was being dragged. Right. And then the idiot decided to turn to the side of the road, which the tires were propelled towards me, pinned my arm, pulled me under. Front tire over the chest, turn me sideways, back tires over my pelvis, broke every rear.
0: Wow. Okay, so what did those surgeons have to put back together? I imagine a lot of pins and surgery.
3: All my ribs were broken. My left shoulder was broken. My pelvis was broken. They had to remove a third of my liver. They had to remove my spleen. They put in they put in titanium in my pelvis, screwed into the back of my pelvis, a titanium plate that was supposed to stabilize. And then I also had a Roger Anderson, which was drilled in to each side of my pelvic bone.
0: You're there, bionic man, George. Yeah, so look, I mean, so that's, I mean, that's quite-

0: that's just an awful thing that no one should have to go through. And I'm glad that you're able to make this call today. I wonder what it was you thought about after the surgeons. I mean, when you walked out of that hospital finally, or maybe got wheeled out, what did you think you owed anything to those doctors, or did you just think, hey, that's their job?
1: Well, I'll tell you what. I'm an artist, and I did a painting of a rendition that I want to do at Hyde Park, which is a motorcycle that was twisted and mangled from an accident in a solid brick of acrylic on a 4-foot-high pedestal right at the corner of Hyde Park and Bloor on the northeast corner. Mm. And then around that, other motorcycles that have been involved in accidents paying homage. So that when you stop at the light and you look over and see that sculpture, you know exactly what it means.
0: Hmm. And what about, did you ever get a chance to thank those doctors, George, for the work they did on your...
1: I also wanted to mention, this happened at Humber Hospital. Then I was transferred to St. Michael's for dialysis. And what I did do is I did a rendition of what that sculpture is going to look like. And I did it on a big canvas, and I actually donated to the trauma center at St. Michael's Hospital. Mm.
0: Brian Goldman, I'm not sure what you make of George's account there. I mean, I love the fact that as an artist, he said, this is how I'd like to make a gesture of repayment. I'm not sure what stands out for you as an ER doctor. You must see lots of motorcycle accidents. I'm afraid to say that must be true. What do you make of George's story there?
2: And increasingly, by the way, e-scooter injuries. And so, you know, parents do not let your kids use e-scooters.
0: I'm not kidding, but that was entirely yesterday's show. To hear the premier talking about it today, it's a little gratifying that we're kind of on the right track, at least. But what do you make George's story there?
2: Yeah, so interesting. So George, first of all, I'm glad you made a great recovery and that you're so full of gratitude. You know, we need to stop and think about when things go well. But one piece I want to add to the story, George, you thank the surgeons who did the damage control surgery and put you back together, as it were. But what also happened is that it started with paramedics who resuscitated you and stabilized you in the field, got you to an emergency department where doctors in the ER, my colleague, could preserve you during that, what we call that golden hour, making sure you had proper fluid resuscitation, that your blood pressure wasn't too high and wasn't too low, and stabilized you to get you to the surgeons who could do that damage control surgery. So that's one thing I wanted to say. The other comment I wanted to make is that when we've heard a lot about collapse, about patients who've waited 8 hours with chest pain and in the waiting room. And one thing we have not heard about, which I'm very happy to hear, I haven't heard stories in the news of patients who had terrible traumas, who couldn't be brought to a trauma center in time. That kind of patient, you, George, would not have been sitting in the waiting room for 8 hours. You would have been rushed in through the sliding doors, no matter who else was in there in the waiting room at the same time.
0: Well, that's good. I mean, I'm certainly glad to hear that. Hey, George, thanks very much for the call. I'm glad to hear the account and that you found a nice way to show your appreciation. Let's keep going. Our guest is Dr. Brian Goldman. We're asking people when they were surprised about heroics that they may have seen, or experienced in the ER. 1-888-817-8995. Colin is also in Toronto. Good afternoon, Colin.
3: Hi, how you doing?
0: I'm doing okay. What's your story of surprising heroics?
3: Yeah, so it's sort of a two-parter, so I'll try to be brief. And, you know, I think there are larger examples of, you know, sort of overt heroism, like, oh my gosh, they saved a bus full of school children. Hmm. But there are also, you know, kind of smaller, more personal moments of heroism. And, you know, this is, to me, the latter. My ex-wife, unfortunately, is very prone to having her shoulders dislocate. Mm-hmm. This is something that's happened, you know, at least a dozen times since I've known her. Very painful.
0: That happens to me too. It happens to me too. Or it used to before I had the corrective surgery. And the stats were after the first time, you're 90% more likely to have it repeatedly. So I know that problem.
3: Yes. Well, that's And she's scheduled for the surgery finally, which is tremendous.
0: Good.
3: But about 6.5-7 years ago, while she was quite heavily pregnant with our son, She dislocated her shoulder.
4: Yeah.
3: We had to get her to the ER, and she was very pregnant. So they couldn't give her any kind of medicine, any kind. They couldn't even, you know, they couldn't scan. They couldn't do anything because she was, they kind of had to do it old school. And this doctor, and I wish I remembered his name, this doctor was so kind and so patient. And he, you know, it's the ER. Everybody is so busy all the time. I'm sure he had 24 other patients, but he could see that she was, the only way to get this done was for her to be okay with it. And so he was so kind and so gentle and took his time, and it got back in, which was tremendous on its own. But then 6 years later, this past December, we were getting into the car to go to our family Christmas party, and she dislocated her shoulder again. We had to go back to the ER, and the same doctor was there, you know, just coincidence. He happened to be there again, remembered her. Huh. And I mean, this was 6 years.
4: Yeah.
3: It had been a long time.
4: He's seen a lot of patients in between.
3: Sure. Oh, yeah, thousands. Yeah. And so, I mean, just A, that he remembered her, but then B, and so, and he remembered everything. So we said, okay, you know, I remember this. And of course, they were able to give her medicine this time, which helped a lot. But just that willingness to be patient, that continuity of care from someone that you reasonably would have no expectation that they would remember you at all. And he just jumped right back in with her like, you know, like they had seen each other last weekend. It was just really, really, really.
0: And what did that mean to her? So, I mean, I agree with you. You know, it's a small, even as someone who's suffered through these chronic shoulder dislocations, which are very painful, it's still a fairly small act of heroics. What did it mean to this woman in that moment?
3: Yeah, I mean, I think throughout her life, this has been something that's very scary. You know, it's so, so scary because she knows what she has to do or what has to be done to get it back in. She knows it's going to hurt a lot. And to have somebody, you know, not be rushing her, not be saying, okay, come on, you know, there's six people waiting. We got to get that shoulder back in. You know, just the ability to take the time to be kind, even in that very, very stressful environment of an emergency room.
0: What's the trick there? And what's the trick there, Dr. Brian Goldman, to someone who's, you're on edge. You don't know what to do if your shoulder is dislocated or any other joint for that matter. What's the trick to putting someone at ease while you manipulate their joint back to where it's supposed to be?
2: One of my favorite colleagues, Dr. Raz Mulla, who worked in Nelson, BC, you know, he calls it matrix moments. You know, those moments when basically what you're doing is you're in total focus. You're focusing on the patient and nothing else. And when that happens, you're not distracted by your own anxiety. What if I don't get it in? What if I don't get the shoulder in? You just believe in the method. You believe in the technique. You speak quietly. You're not screaming. You calm the patient down by doing that. You make it sound like you've done it 100 or 1,000 times before. Maybe you haven't, but you project that. Believe in the technique, and then it happens. And Colin, you know what you're talking about with your ex-wife is that's a technique that I hadn't learned myself, but I've seen my colleagues do it. And it's incredible, where you have the patient sitting on a chair and you're talking to them, you're whispering in their ear, and, you're standing behind the affected shoulder. You put one fist, in the front of their armpit, not to put pressure, but just to kind of put what we call counter traction. And then you use your other hand to grasp the patient, the forearm of the dislocated shoulder, and just pull very, very gently until muscle relaxation occurs. And that's when the shoulder pops in. Maybe you have to rotate the forearm just a little bit, but it pops back in. And I when I see it, it looks like wizardry. It's amazing.
0: I was glad that you're able to offer such precise guidance there, because I don't want to be the non-medical expert talking through a powerful transmitter about my own experience and making it look like medical expertise. But what I've done in the past is just bend over at the waist and dangle the affected arm. And sometimes swing it around. It kind of withdraws. We know how to do the Heimlich procedure and what to do with naloxone, but no one knows what the common procedure is to fix a dislocated arm. And then you watch a movie like Lethal Weapon, where the main character had it happen in every scene. machine and he would like throw himself into a wall violently to put his arm back in his body. And
2: not necessary.
0: Like, don't do that. Don't do that.
2: And the other thing, Stu, the other thing that's the second kindness here is that sometimes if the triage nurses know that there's somebody who knows how to do that technique, they'll call them out to the triage station because if they can pop that shoulder back in right there, then they're not going to burn through the next 2 hours waiting for x-rays, waiting for, you know, conscious sedation, waiting for a respiratory therapist to come by, a nurse who can do the meds. And so you've saved them a lot of time and you've sent them on their way very happy.
0: Yeah. Okay, Colin, interesting story. And I'm glad to hear that. Sounds like we've all learned something about that awful injury. Thanks for the call. It's kind of getting close to the bottom of the clock, but I do want to hear from Suzanne before we take a short break. And maybe, Suzanne, we might hold you on the line because you've got an interesting story. About a surprising act of heroism in the ear. What's that story, Suzanne?
5: Well, my husband injured his foot across the top, dropped a mirror on it, and it cut quite deeply and quite badly.
0: Ah.
5: So we went to the hospital. Of course, that took 7, 8, 9 hours. And finally got it stitched in the ER, but it was stitched by a resident, so that was not bad. Then they said, come back if it gets infected or if it gets red. Well, it did both of those things. So he went back and he sat for 9 hours and they changed his antibiotic and then said, keep an eye on it. If it gets worse, come back. I think he went back one more time. And then 14 days after it, we had to go back to get the stitches out. So we decided we thought we could fool the system. We went in at 4 o'clock in the morning, think there'd be nobody there. But the waiting room was packed. Hmm. People had been there overnight. You could tell they had blankets. So we waited and for a little while, we went to the triage and registration. We said to the triage nurse, she said we had a 12-hour wait. I said, oh, my goodness. I said, you know, we really don't need a doctor. We just need a nurse who could take these stitches out. So she thought about it and she said, well, I'm a nurse. Take them out. And so I guess she went and got permission. And lo and behold, in 15 minutes, she had got 8 stitches out. And we were happy as pigs and you know what.
0: Yeah, that's right. care by committee, I guess. Yeah. And so that everyone was happy, and she was probably very pleased too that she had some kind of hands-on nursing in that day, and the foot healed up okay, Suzanne?
5: Well, it's still in this is ongoing, but I have to tell you something that I think is marvelous. The General Hospital has a little program called Gratitude, and you can send a donation to it and tell your story, and that person. And in this case, it was our nurse, Laura. Big shout out to Laura. And she will get a gratitude pin. Yeah. And the hospital will get a nice donation because it was worth every cent to spend 12 hours.
0: I love that. I had never heard of a program like that. But certainly in that case, that makes perfect sense for Laura, who jumps in as a surgery assistant there, is from the triage desk. That's a great story. And Dr. Brian Goldman will share more of those with us when we come back. We are talking to the regular host of White Coat Black Art. He's with us for the whole hour to talk about our stories of heroism in the ER. 1-888-817-8995. We'll take a short break here and be back in about 90 seconds.
6: Good afternoon. It's 12:30. I'm Emma Weller with the latest from the CBC Ottawa Newsroom. The City of Ottawa has added a new park in Stittsville to its portfolio. The city had been maintaining Amberway Park for years, but later realized a part of it was actually privately owned. Councillor Glenn Gower says the city found the original owners and bought it for $1. And many people in Ottawa are back in cleanup mode following another powerful thunderstorm last night. The heavy rain and strong winds took down trees, knocked out power to thousands of customers, mainly west of the city's core. As of last hour, about 13,000 in the National Capital Region are still without power. And finally, Ontario has made changes to its social assistance rules based on immigration status. The changes leave those without legal immigration status in the province unable to receive social assistance benefits. More news at 1 here on CBC Radio 1, 91.5 FM in Ottawa. Here's a look at the forecast for Ottawa. Today, we'll see a mix of sun and cloud. There is a 40% chance of showers this afternoon with a risk of thunderstorms. Winds could gust up to 40 kilometers per hour. The high 25 degrees.

0: degrees, Humidex making that feel more like 30. And those conditions will continue into this evening and the low will drop to 14. Tomorrow, a mix of sun and cloud, 40% chance of showers once again with a risk of thunderstorms, the high 24 degrees, and with the Humidex making that feel more like 26.
1: You're listening to the province's open line show, Ontario Today. I'm Stu Mills. When were you surprised by heroism in the ER? 1-888-817-8995.
2: We are hoping there is nothing wrong and the exam at this point is normal. We watch her and see how she does. If her condition deteriorates, then we consider the CT scan. Is that the way you want to go?
3: Well, then we'll go from there then.
2: And so mom and dad are going to watch to see if it gets red or pus starts coming out of it and all of that kind of stuff, okay? And if that happens, you have to come back.
4: Oh, I don't want to come back to the worst place ever.
5: It's not the worst place after.
2: The good news is you got no bleeding in your brain. 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Okay, I'm sorry about pulling your hair here, okay?
1: Our guest this hour is Dr. Brian Goldman. You may know him from his CBC show White Coat Black Art or The Dose. His new book, The Casino Shift, Stories from an ER on the Edge, takes us behind the hospital curtain and into Canadian emergency rooms.
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6: Here's my hand. Okay, all set. There we go. Good job.
2: I wouldn't want to live here without a hospital here. I have to send the only ambulance in my town out of town.
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8: You really did clunk your head.
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11: Our inability to operate puts people's lives at risk.
1: Many ERs are overcrowded with patients facing long queues to see a physician. Doctors and unions are sounding the alarm about underfunding and staff burnout. But in spite of all that, ER workers forge ahead on the front lines. And today we're putting the spotlight on the emergency room. When were you surprised by heroism in the ER? 1-888-817-8995. And our guest for the hour is Dr. Brian Goldman. And Dr. Goldman, Suzanne's story, she was a local to the National Capital Region caller. And I think the hospital she's referring to when she said the gesture of gratitude the patients can make, that was at the Ottawa General Hospital. Have you heard of that before? Is that normal? It's in hospitals where a way that patients can thank the doctors with a pin or something like that?
12: I have heard it before, but, I'm delighted to hear about it now, especially in these awful times where people are complaining all the time, and rightfully so, that we can't be all things to all people at all times because, you know, emergency departments are the surge protector of the entire healthcare system. And right now, we run out of surge protection. We ourselves need a break. You know, we need the rest of the system to pick up the slack for us so that we can function more optimally. But no, that's a, I think, you know, any, I wrote a book called The Power of Kindness. And, yesterday I saw a colleague get a coffee for a patient. And I just thought that was, you know, that's the little kind gestures are just as important. Showing appreciation is really important, especially at a time like this, because, you know, if you feel like you're banging your head against the wall every day and nobody cares anymore, nobody cares about what you do, that's burnout. And, we want to try to pull people back from the brink of that.
1: Yeah. Well, and then, you know, I think your point is there that the ER has become all kinds of healthcare to everyone who, in the cases where they don't have a family doctor, getting stitches removed. I mean, that no one should be anywhere near the ER for that, but I guess that it is going to happen. And thankfully there's a triage nurse who says, we're not going to tie up a whole lot of resources getting these little pieces of thread out of your foot. We're just going to do it right here and right now.
12: The right person with the right skill set in the right place at the right time. I know that sound, they're pretty words, but that involves putting a system in place. I mean, Denmark, for instance, in Denmark, you can't choose the emergency department as your destination without a GP making an appointment for you, or you have a flat out emergency where you have to be brought there. Hmm. So, but you need the primary care system in place and the urgent care kind of after hour system in place to accommodate that.
1: Mm. Our question today is, when were you surprised by heroism in the emergency room? 1-888-817-8995. Let's go to Tom, who's in Niagara. Good afternoon, Tom.
13: Good afternoon.
1: What's your story?
13: Well, I want to make this quick. I am the type of person that has a fear, an anxiety, almost a hatred of hospitals. Mm. And I put any type of visit off wherever I can. Mm. I went to Austin.

0: hospital, I was in pain. And after a few trips to the ER, I thought, oh, enough is enough. I'm just going to ride this out at home. And it turned out that I had cancer, and the cancer was around my spine.
1: Oh.
0: And the pain just kept increasing, increasing. And a few days into it, my wife and my daughter came into my room and said, like it or not, you're going to the hospital. And away they went. Hmm. They took me in an ambulance. And after a quick scan, I was just in agony. Agony doesn't even describe how I was feeling.
1: Hmm.
0: And an oncologist, a wonderful lady, came up to my stretcher, took my hand, looked me in the eyes, and said, Tom, we're going to beat this. And I'll never, ever forget the look and the tone of that woman.
1: Hmm.
0: And sure enough, we beat it.
1: Hmm.
0: Took some time, but I'll tell you, I replayed that look in her eyes and just her message a million times when I was lying in the hospital.
1: Yeah, just a small thing to give you the confidence to not only overcome your fear of being in the hospital, but to overcome the worry about the diagnosis.
0: Exactly, exactly. So words can mean so much coming from a doctor.
1: Hmm.
0: And God bless the people at Niagara Health. They're just a wonderful, wonderful crew up there.
1: Hmm. That's amazing. I mean, Dr. Goldman, I'll invite you to reflect on that. That just, I mean, I hate to say this in your presence because you are a doctor, but doctors, I'm afraid to say, frankly, they can have a reputation for being kind of cold. And,
2: yeah.
1: And some of them don't have the best bedside manner. But here's the story Tom tells about someone who just like kind of saved the day.
2: Yeah, and Tom, I'm glad to be speaking with you, and I'm glad that you have such a positive memory of that really important conversation with the oncologist. I can tell you, kindness is the most infinitely renewable resource that we have. It's easy to give, and I think that if we don't give it, if we are cold, I think that comes from a place of us, unfortunately, sometimes being defensive. When we're defensive and stung by criticism and afraid that we're going to be criticized for, you know, for not being on time, for leaving you for 3 hours to go see a bunch of other patients and try to kind of deal with the onslaught of paperwork. And so we become defensive, or we think that we're supposed to have the answers to every question. But I think patients, in fact, want us to be human. And little gestures of kindness, looking like you're not in a hurry, not standing over a patient in a stretcher, pulling up a chair and sitting beside them so that you're eyeball to eyeball and you're equals. Saying, I hear you, you know, saying, for instance, you know, I like to, you know, once I dealt with my parents who had, you know, old age issues, dementia, and my sister and I did that, you know, took care of our parents and were there in the middle of the night, knew what it was like. You know, I stopped ignoring those loved ones who were there at 4 o'clock in the morning. And instead I give them a blanket and I call them angels because they are.
1: Hmm. Yeah, I mean, I guess
2: it makes all the difference. It makes
1: experience.
2: All the difference.
1: Yeah.
2: You know, they start to cry but they're not tears of sadness. They're tears of relief.
1: Mm-hmm. Okay, yeah, that's for sure true. Okay, Tom, thank you very much for that call. Glad to hear that you did beat it and that you're doing better. Let's go to Lori in Toronto. Good afternoon, Lori.
3: Hello.
1: I'm told you have what's called a rather unusual story, so I'll just let you take it away. What happened, Lori?
3: My story actually involves kindness in the emergency ward, but it's something that we do twice a week. CAMH, the Center for Addiction and Mental Health, has its own psychiatric emergency ward, and they have a dog, our dog, volunteers in the emergency ward twice a week and sees patients who are in the waiting room. And we've had a number of quite interesting and touching experiences there. He's been doing it for a year. Our dog weighs 140 pounds.
1: Oh, big dog.
3: And he's very hairy and friendly looking. And he has seen a number of patients. One of them was a circumstance where the fellow was in restraints, an adult, and he lived with his father. He had a variety of mental health issues, but had not stopped screaming in many weeks. And in fact, he and his dad had gotten kicked out of their apartment because of the disruption he caused.
1: Mm.
3: And our Humphrey went to his room and sniffed his hand, licked his hand, and the patient petted him with with his restraints for about 10 minutes and didn't scream for the entirety of the time. He found it, obviously, it gave him, I hope, a bit of relief. The other sort of story is similar with someone who was extremely depressed and had been crying in one of the assessment rooms from the moment that he came in, an older gentleman. And so Humphrey and I saw him on a Friday for our shift, and Humphrey sat with him for a long time and licked his tears and had a quite a touching time. We went back after the long weekend, and he was actually in a room he'd gone in for extended observation. So we saw him, and the gentleman said, "Can Humphrey come on my bed?" And I said, "Well, if you want, I mean, 140 pounds, but that's fine." Yeah. And he did. And again, Humphrey lay down beside him. They spent about 10 or 15 minutes together. And the fellow said, "I'm just so happy we were able to do this." He subsequently went to a ward, I understand. And then several months later, we were at Young Subway. I was there with the dog, going to the hospital, and the fellow was on his way down, and both the dog and the fellow, who'd had Humphrey in bed with him, recognized each other on the stairs.
1: Amazing.
3: Stopped, but it was rush hour, and then went on. And I was just so pleased, because I think he remembered that there had been, during a really difficult time, something that was a good or happy or calming moment.
1: Yeah, it cut through all that.
3: So I think the pet therapy programs that they're doing in all hospitals, but the one that they have in this particular hospital at the Center for Addiction and Mental Health, are really quite extraordinary. And I think it's an unusual moment.
1: Yeah. I mean, obviously the dog didn't end up in that space by accident. That's a real deliberate decision made by administrators. I mean, I'll let you talk to Dr. Goldman. I mean, how I guess you're not seeing many golden retrievers in the ER, doctor, but is that common for hospitals to bring a dog in to help where it can be helpful?
2: You know, we have a saying. First of all, Laurie, thank you for that delightful
1: beautiful
2: story. It sounds like a show we should do for White Coat Black Heart. So our people will be in touch with your people. But I can tell you that therapy dogs in the ER are a thing.
1: Oh.
2: You know, there's a study from of therapy dogs at the Royal University Hospital in Saskatchewan. Was put up by a grant by the foundation there. And this is peer-reviewed research. They teamed up with a PhD psychologist, Dr. Colleen Dell, at the University of Saskatchewan. She happens to be the co-founder of the PAWSE, Your Stress Program, PAWSE, PAWS.
1: Got it.
2: This is a thing. And therapy dogs in the ER can reduce anxiety, can reduce pain, even pain in people who are experiencing pain. Boy, why didn't I think of that before?
1: Yeah.
2: Wow, what a great idea.
1: Yeah, that's an episode in the waiting. Laurie, thanks for the call. That is a great story, and I'm glad to hear that those two could meet up again, even in a busy subway station. Let's go to Jeff, I suppose, in London. Good afternoon, Jeff.
4: Good afternoon. How are you?
1: Doing pretty well, thanks. I'm liking some of these stories. What surprised you about the heroism you saw in an emergency room, Jeff?
4: I wasn't feeling very good for about a month, and that's not me. And then one night I was feeling really lethargic, and thank goodness for my wife. She said, "We're going to the emergency room." I started throwing up and was passing out off and on and stuff. And so they got me in fairly quickly, within about 5 hours, to get some tests done, and found out that I was septic. I had a cyst on my bowel. They said the mass of a gallbladder, and it had ruptured and caused a hole in my bowel. So they rushed me in, and the doctor was amazing. The surgeon came in and said, "Jeff, we need to do this. Your odds don't look great if we don't do it." Within 45 minutes, I was in the surgical room with, I swear, at least 8 different people in there. It was pretty bad surgery, I guess, because they had to do, I think he called it an anterior bowel resection. He kind of explained it, that he took my insides and put them on my outside so that they could clean up in there.
1: Okay.
4: But the amount of empathy

0: from everybody, and especially the next day when I woke up not knowing where I was, and having these nurses and the surgeons coming in to explain what had happened. I was so impressed by that. I went and got coffee and donuts for them when I was trying to get up on my feet. And every time I drive by the hospital now, I kind of smile because that actually happened on my birthday close to 2 years ago.
1: Oh, wow.

0: for sharing that. But I wonder, you know, you kind of, you tell the story really kind of economically there. You went from 0 to 60 in a flash, sitting at home feeling a bit lethargic, but then thanks to your wife, you're in there and quickly into surgery. How did the doctors, you know, kind of put you at ease that, yeah, this is happening fast and we don't like your prognosis if this doesn't happen, but how did they kind of put you at ease that you were in good hands?
1: Well, first off, they got me in fairly quickly, and the doctor was very candid. The surgeon was candid and said, look, Jeff, we did find out that, yes, you are very sick, and we do have to do this, but we think your outcome will be a lot better if we do this. It was odd because my wife had left about half an hour before that, and I'm kind of going, how do I make this decision? But he put me at ease, and he was a very young surgeon, but I don't know. I think it was just the way he was talking to me and kind of the attitude of, we're going to get you through this. You've come very, very, very close, but you're going to make it. And because of them, they truly did save my life.
0: I love that. And Dr. Brian Goldman, Jeff's version of things is that in a month and a half, he turns two because his life kind of restarted there thanks to that stuff. I mean, have you thought about that before, that you're adding years to someone's life perhaps?
2: Yeah, you know, I think that we, you know, in the emergency department, we don't get a lot of follow-up. When we do, it's priceless. You know, I tell a story in the book about a woman who came back to the emergency department many times being accused of drinking alcohol.
0: This story, thank you.
2: And she it turns out that she had something called autobrewery syndrome, which means that, you know, she had the fungi in her intestines, in her bowels, that fermented carbohydrates and turned them into alcohol.
0: Incredible.
2: So she actually had a brewery in her intestines. Yeah. And you know, I think with the help of her family, her extended family, who kind of prompted me, we made the diagnosis and put her on the right road to treatment, which was antifungal medication and an extremely low carbohydrate diet. And I received an email. I was sent her to specialists who confirmed the diagnosis. We wrote up the case report in the Canadian Medical Association Journal. It was published last year. And in the middle of all that, I received an email from one of the consultants who said, Brian, I don't know if you realize this, but your diagnosis changed the trajectory of this woman's life. Because she was, you know, heading towards being placed under the Mental Health Act, being told that she was in denial, and when in fact she was telling the truth the whole time. Mm-hmm. So we don't. I can tell you, that email to me was priceless because I've never had an email like that. I did see a 15-year-old kid who was brought in by police, slumped over beside his bicycle, and. I saw him in the emergency department in a hospital north of Toronto in a place called Richmond Hill. I diagnosed an epidural hematoma, like a blood clot, which was putting direct pressure on his brain, but not in his brain, so that if they could get the clot out fast enough, the neurosurgeons, he could be not only saved, but be neurologically intact. And the paramedics who stood by, they brought him in and thought, we're going to whip him down. They got him to the hospital for sick kids in something like 12 minutes. This was and they saved his life. And I can tell you, I told his story maybe 8 or 9 years later, and he, I get this letter that it contains a photograph of a big strapping man. And it's him, and his life has been saved. And I just wanted you to know I'm doing okay, married, and I think you were. I think you told that story. I think that was me.
3: I love and that.
2: So you know, let me tell you something, Jeff. You know, a couple of things I want to say to Jeff. First of all, where would we be without CT scans to precisely diagnose exactly what was wrong with you, and then to place you in the hands of surgeons who like nothing better than to save lives. We want the system to work, and we are happy. We're in our happy place when we can do what was done for you, Jeff.
0: I love that chapter in your book, Dr. Goldman. It's called Believe, in the one in which the story of the woman with autobrewery syndrome, you know, pops up. And for me, the lesson there was that as a good medical practitioner, there's a moment where you have to just look at all the evidence and say, look, this woman's family is supporting her insistence at coming back to the ER and finding a new doctor who might

0: re-examine her situation and say, okay, maybe you're not just a closet alcoholic with a real problem. There's something else going on. And that was the lesson for you, which kind of made some of the anecdote worth telling in a hardcover book. But just, I guess the heroism there is just your persistence at like kind of looking at that sharply and saying, what is really happening with this woman standing in front of me in the ER?
1: And overcoming the cognitive bias of just repeating what everybody else has said before and just and thinking of things in a new way, yeah. And incorporating what the patient is saying, because yeah. The patient's the one with the disease and they're the one that on some level knows what's wrong with them.
0: Of course. Yeah. You got to listen to people. Our question today has been, when were you surprised by heroism in the emergency room? 888-817-8995. Jeff, thanks for that call. Let's try Terry in Napanee. Good afternoon, Terry.
2: Good afternoon.
0: What's your story, Terry?
2: Well, my story is about my husband who woke up one morning and could not urinate. And he just happened to mention it. And I said, well, you know, that's not good. So I said, I think we should go into the ER because who knows, you know, when you'll get in. So the triage, it was at that point, it was a man. And he said, okay, Peter was out of five. And, he said, when you get to pain 8, make sure you tell me, so I'll make sure that you get in. So, you know, time passed, and Peter did get to an 8, and he did get into a room, but they were so busy. I mean, I know there was a heart patient there, like, actually in the aisle. Like, it was very, very busy. So we waited, and we waited, and of course, he's getting worse and worse. I went to the front desk, and I said, Joe, my husband's getting really bad. He's up to an 8.5, a 9. They said, okay, we'll get right on it. And by this time, it was a female triage nurse out front. And she went by, and I said, he's getting really bad. And she said, I'll see if I can get somebody. She said, somebody's going to be coming soon. Time passed. And, you know, I went out, I said, like, he is 9.9. He's in agony. They'd already done the ultrasound. He needs a catheter. Anyway, he was, like, crying. He was crying. And I said, somebody has to do something. So the triage nurse says, she just closed shop for a minute. She came in, she says, I'm going to do it.
0: Wow.
2: And she did. And in 5 minutes, you know, he said, oh, my goodness, I feel so much better.
0: He was at the bursting point.
2: We thanked her in and out. I gave her a hug. I said, I love you. She said, oh, we don't get that very often. I said, well, we do. Thank you so much for taking the time. I said, you're doing double duty here. And she said, well, yeah, sometimes we do.
0: Yeah.
2: So, we're very appreciative.
0: I bet. And did she in that moment or that interaction give any indication whether she does that a lot? Like, I don't know if the triage nurse rotates through a regular shift and is also nursing, you know, a bedside when not doing triage, or was it kind of uncommon for her?
2: I don't know.
0: Yeah. Well, at least she was able to do it. So yeah, it tells you, well, she was in the right territory anyways. Terry, that's a good story. Thank you very much for that. Getting so close to the end of the show, I want to try and squeeze in Ellen, who's down in southwestern Ontario. Hi, Ellen.
3: Oh, hello. How are you guys?
0: We're doing really well. Wondering what your story of heroism from the ER is.
3: Yeah. So 20 years ago, I was only 44, and I ended up in eMERGE with a pulmonary embolism. I was a pretty sick young lady. And of course, the eMERGE physician called in the middle of the night. It was a scary time. The next day, this physician sat by my bedside for a couple hours and just talked to me about butterflies and flowers and breathing. He knew I was an artist. And I think he realized that, you know, intervention and medication is really important, but there are other components to healing that not all physicians have a chance to get to. And I remember thinking, doesn't this guy have other things that other people need to see?
0: Right.
3: But, you know, I often think, like, when we're sometimes waiting and we're impatient and it's long, maybe we can think that this physician is sitting with somebody else talking about butterflies and flowers and really trying to heal.
0: And I guess in that situation, the medical situation you had, it was helpful too at the same time to reduce your heart rate or to kind of like slow down your overall panic. Was it helpful in that way?
3: Yeah, completely. We really did a lot of work on my breathing because I really was in a panic and making my own situation worse, right? So, but the time that he spent was, I just couldn't wrap my head around it. Yeah.
0: but it worked. And so, Dr. Brian Goldman, I mean, that question, I'm sure you don't have very many shifts where you can sit for 2 hours and talk.

0: but butterflies as much as you might like to. But what is the role of that, of like actual authentic conversation with someone in a crisis?
1: It's crucial. And it's something that, you know, I don't think it's well taught in the medical textbooks. But you realize over time that you're allowed to be human. You show your humanity, you connect with people. It's, and it doesn't take a lot of time. It's not that you're spending hours talking about other stuff, when you should be, you know, spending time with patients. No, often these conversations are fleeting. They're just moments. And, it's worthwhile having, you know, sparing those moments because they make all the difference in the world. And you can see from Ellen, what you're saying, that you've remembered it to this day.
0: Ellen,
1: those are the conversations you remember.
0: Yeah, for sure. I mean, that's the old adage. You may not remember the person or their name, but you remember how they made you feel. I wonder, Ellen, did you ever get a chance to show your art to that doctor?
2: Oh, for sure I did. And we stayed in touch for a little while because it's a small town. He has since passed away, which is unfortunate. But I do remember I ended up in Emerge one other time, and he was the same one that was called in. And he said, oh, yeah, I remember that lady. She's a really nice lady. I'll be in a second.
0: Okay, so you kind of made your connections in the first round.
2: Yes, I did. Yes, so thank you for everything that you're doing for us. Appreciate it.
0: Yeah, thank you, Ellen, for the call. And thank you, Dr. Brian Goldman. What a great way to spend an hour hearing these nice stories with your expert guidance all the way. I really appreciate this.
1: It was a pleasure.
0: All right, that's Dr. Brian Goldman. He's the well-known host to you of White Coat Black Art, the show that turns 20 years old next year, and the author of a new book called The Casino Shift. Thanks very much for joining us for the past hour. We're going to be back tomorrow with a show all about the excitement of space this week in the summer. The Perseid meteor shower, everything else. Hope you can join us to talk about why you're excited about the stars. That's tomorrow. Bye-bye.
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2: It's our listener question show. You'll hear why an astronaut's sight improved after going to space, how dinosaurs might have fared if the asteroid hadn't struck, and why some athletes play with their tongues out.
3: This is CBC News. Good afternoon. It's 22 degrees and mainly sunny. I'm Emma Weller with the latest from the CBC Ottawa Newsroom. Canada's minister responsible for trade with the U.S. will meet with his counterpart from the Trump administration this afternoon at 4:30. The deadline for a new punishing round of U.S. tariffs is fast approaching. Canada's trade team has been in Washington this week trying to find some sort of agreement before next Wednesday. There are signs right now that a potential trade deal may still be out of reach. Sources are confirming to CBC News that Canada and the U.S. are not in a position to make a deal at the moment. Those sources say Canadian officials are not satisfied with the latest offer from their American counterparts. Ontario is announcing its plan to facilitate construction of data centers. Premier Doug Ford says it's not only for artificial intelligence, but also for the digital backbone of the economy and keep the province's data out of American hands. Ford using the announcement to get more digs in at Donald Trump.
4: We can build the economy of the future and ensure Canadians' data remains in Canada and out of President Trump's hands, or we can get left behind. We want to have sovereign data. We don't want to rely on President Trump getting his paws all over it. We want to focus on our data.
3: The province is forecasting AI will generate $122 billion for the economy by 2035. Ford is pledging that power costs from large data centers won't be passed on to families, and facilities will be required to follow environmental standards around water consumption and noise. Turning to international news, violence is escalating in the occupied West Bank. Israeli forces are clashing with Jewish settlers, blockading Palestinian homes. Military officials say one Israeli has been detained and two unauthorized outposts dismantled. The confrontation is drawing international

0: condemnation. Julia Chapman reports.
1: A rare confrontation between Israeli forces and settlers in the occupied West Bank. Palestinian families say the settlers have been in Kuzra since Sunday, blockading two homes. Rukaya Hassan describes how settlers attacked her family and trapped them in their home. She says they repeatedly cut off their water and electricity. Israeli forces tried to remove the settlers yesterday, but their efforts were unsuccessful. The Times of Israel reports that IDF forces and border police arrived early this morning to make another attempt. International law does not allow for Israeli settlements in the West Bank, but they have been growing in number. At a UN Security Council meeting earlier this week, one official said the West Bank is at breaking point. Julia Chapman, CBC News, London.
0: It was one of the most powerful symbols of the Cold War. 65 years ago, the Berlin Wall was erected in Germany. It split Berlin into two, separating families and friends for nearly three decades. Before this,
2: the Berlin Wall, the ugly concrete and barbed wire symbol of that Cold War, has for all intents and purposes been torn down. The wall is still standing, but as you can see, it isn't a barrier anymore.
0: That is the CBC broadcast from November 9th, 1989. People rushed the wall using their bare hands to chip away at the concrete. The Berlin Wall was built by the communist government in East Germany to stop the exodus of people to the West. At least 140 people died or were killed at the wall. Today, a ceremony will be held at the Chapel of Reconciliation. There, officials and guests will lay wreaths in honor of those killed trying to cross the wall. And finally, we now know the host city of next year's Eurovision Song Contest. The Black Sea port city of Burgas, Bulgaria, will welcome singers from Europe, Australia, and the Middle East in May 2027 for the 71st edition of the event. Bulgaria won the 2026 contest, and so it gets the honor of hosting the next competition. Canada will make its debut in the Eurovision Song Contest next year, and CBC is the official broadcaster in this country. And that's your CBC News. For more news throughout the day and night, stay tuned to CBC Radio 1 or visit our website for more. Here's a look at the forecast for Ottawa. Today, we'll see a mix of sun and cloud. There is a 40% chance of showers this afternoon with a risk of thunderstorms. Winds could gust up to 40 kilometers per hour. The high, 25 degrees, Humidex making that feel more like 30. And those conditions will continue into this evening and the low will drop to 14. Tomorrow, a mix of sun and cloud, 40% chance of showers once again with a risk of thunderstorms. The high, 24 degrees, and with the Humidex making that feel more like 26.
3: Welcome to the Best of Quirks and Quarks. This program was originally broadcast on January 3rd. Hi, I'm Bob McDonald. Welcome to Quirks and Quarks. To start the new year off right, we have our ever-popular and always satisfying listener question show, where you tell us your burning science questions and we find the answers for you. Because the important thing is to never stop questioning. As Albert Einstein once said and added, it is enough if one tries merely to comprehend a little of this mystery each day. Well, we're going to take that up a notch and get to the bottom of the many science mysteries you've been wondering about. Like, why do some athletes stick out their tongues when they play? How is the dust inside our homes changing? And why did a Canadian astronaut's eyesight change when she was in space? All this and more on today's Listener Question Show. Our first question is out of this world. Well, off of our world, at least, in low Earth orbit.
4: My name is Michael Katzmarek. I'm here in Toronto, Ontario. Some years ago, many years ago, in fact, I'd heard that when Roberta Bondar came back from space, her nearsightedness had actually improved. Now, if that's correct, I would love to know what that was about. Thank you very much.
3: Well, do we ever have a treat for you? Here to answer that question is none other than Dr. Roberta Bondar herself, who in 1992 became the first neurologist to ever fly in space. She also spent a decade as the head of an international space medicine research team at NASA to better understand the neurological effects of being in space. Hi, welcome back to Quirks and Quarks for our annual holiday question show.
5: Great to be here.
3: So what did you notice had changed about your eyesight

0: when you were in space?
1: It was fantastic, actually. I could see without my glasses on. I remember looking out the flight deck window and out the little window in the space lab and being able to read emblems and things without my glasses on. In fact, I even squinted to see if I could make my vision better, but I couldn't. So I didn't wear my glasses the whole flight.
0: Why did you need glasses in the first place?
1: Well, I was nearsighted. That meant that I needed to have glasses. I had astigmatism, which meant that I need to have a bit of what's called a cylinder in my glasses, so that when I looked at things, they were perfectly clear. So on Earth, as a pilot, I was able to fly because my visual correction was such that I passed all the tests. So I had glasses, as a lot of people do when they go to fly in space, but being nearsighted, it was also quite a nice deal, because when I got into space, I became more farsighted, and so that actually nullified or canceled out my nearsightedness, and I became normal sighted.
0: Wow!
1: No glasses required. It was a gradual change, I think. For me, it seemed to be gradual, because I was flailing around and being sick a bit for the first day or so. So I didn't really want to wear my glasses because they did make me feel a little bit more queasy, I would say. So I probably was going through those changes at the time. So certainly by about the first 24 hours, I didn't really wear them very much. And it was probably about day two that I really noticed I didn't want to wear my glasses at all. And I had them. I had some duct tape, as we always had in space, and I duct taped them onto a counter, and I didn't even notice they were gone. And about day three or day four, the commander came up and he said, "Hey, Bonder, are these yours?" And they were my glasses, and they had actually come off. The duct tape had released itself from the side of the cupboard, and they'd floated with the air currents into the flight deck, and they had smacked the commander in the face. So he kind of said, "Oh, these must be Bonders," and dragged them back. But I didn't need them at all. But they certainly had their way with the air currents.
0: Well, I'm thinking about the eyeball, like when you see astronauts playing with water and it forms a perfect sphere when it floats in space. So the eyeball, how did the shape of your eyeball change that gave you the perfect vision?
1: Well, we don't really know exactly how it changes, because the eyeball itself is comprised of many things. It does have a gel inside it, and it does have part of it that is aqueous, that has water. And it also has a tear film on the front that you can imagine does have some type of viscous change or some type of physical mechanical changes. And the lens itself, and certainly a lot of people who fly in space are older, so the lens may not be as pliable as it is with younger people. And there's also the things that are in the orbit itself, in the back of the eye, that keep the eye constrained. There are the muscles and the ligaments and the fatty tissues. So there's lots of stuff in there that really can change differently according to their viscosity and mm-hmm. the tensile strength of the eye. So we're really at early stages now. They're using a special type of visualization of the eye to look at the thickness of the retina. And the thickness of the retina is actually changing as well. So there's a lot going on there. And we're just taking baby steps right now to understand what part of the eye is actually changing its shape that really changes the way that vision is coming through the optic nerve to be part of what the brain sees.
0: So it's more than just the overall shape of the eyeball going from round to, say, football shape, so it's too long or too short to focus.
1: That's right,
0: properly.
1: But it does, the shape of the eye has a lot to do with the path that the light takes through the eye to get to the retina, for sure, whether it's going to be a farsighted eye or a nearsighted eye or one that has astigmatism, the shape mm-hmm. of the eye and the cornea itself.
0: Right. So which was it in your case?
1: Well, when I started and I had this short-sighted eye, and then it elongated and I became a far-sighted eye, it canceled out my little short-sighted eye, and I became more, I was more of a normal eye that was 20/20 without any correction. So when I came back from space, of course, I wanted to get my eye lasered so that I had perfect vision, because I kind of like not wearing the glasses.
0: I'm just thinking back to my high school physics, where you have a magnifying glass that has a focal point. You got to be just the right distance to get that focal point there. So if the eye isn't the right shape, that focal point will either be in front of or behind the retina.

0: Is that?
1: That's correct. That's why. That's right. That's what makes a nearsighted eye or a farsighted eye, whether it's in front of the retina or behind the retina. Absolutely.
0: How long did your improved vision last when you came back to Earth?
1: I could say not long enough, but probably it probably was a few days. I can't tell you exactly when, because I was doing so much other testing. And I didn't really have, I was so, so tired. I mean, gravity really had its way with me. It was just really, really hard. I could feel a business card on my back of my hand, dropping my hand. It was very difficult to walk. I was trying to do all kinds of things, but I was doing post-flight experiments that were dependent on me not fooling around too much, and especially balance studies that I was doing, vestibular studies. So people were very interested in me being pristine. So it was not a time when I was going to try to exercise necessarily some of the actual things I wanted to do about my vision. But I could probably say that within 2 days, I needed my glasses again to do many things like trying to drive a car.
0: That must have been a sad moment.
1: It was a sad, sad moment.
0: Dr. Bondar, always a pleasure to have you on our show. Thanks for being part of our question show.
1: And thank you very much for inviting me. And thanks for the question. That's a good one.
0: Dr. Roberta Bondar is a neurologist and was Canada's first female astronaut in space.

0: For our next question, you may be able to see the frozen crystallized inspiration for it right outside your window.
1: Bruce Wilkinson here from North Cowichan on Vancouver Island. My question is, it's been said that there are no two snowflakes alike. How do we know that? And compared to a drop of water from a tap, how much water would the average snowflake be composed of?
0: Here with the answer is Dr. Stephen Morris, a physicist and emeritus professor at the University of Toronto. Dr. Morris, welcome back to Quirks and Quarks for our question show.
2: Glad to be here.
0: First of all, is it really true that no two snowflakes are alike?
2: It's true, and we do know this. The first person to suggest this idea that no two snowflakes were alike was a kind of a crazy Vermont farmer named Wilson Bentley. And he's always known as Snowflake Bentley because he invented a camera for taking pictures of snowflakes back in the 19th century. And he spent his life taking thousands and thousands of pictures of snowflakes. And he eventually published a book of thousands of pictures, and no two snowflakes are alike. So he's responsible for that idea. And it's true.
0: Well, I mean, for sure, that's for thousands of thousands, but there are trillions even just in a snowbank. Is it even possible to know that no two are alike?
2: No, but we have good reasons for believing that it's true. And the reason we believe it is that you can make snowflakes in the laboratory. And back in the 1930s, a guy named Yukichiro Nakaya created a device in the laboratory in Japan to make artificial snowflakes in the lab. And he studied how their form and how their shape depended on the temperature and the humidity. And he discovered that if you change the temperature and humidity over a wide range, there's a very sensitive dependence of the shape on those parameters. And so if you hold the temperature and humidity very tightly controlled, you can make two snowflakes, which are very, very similar, almost identical to each other. Huh. But that's not what happens in natural snowflakes. Natural snowflakes blow around in the cloud, and they encounter many different temperatures and humidities, and they grow a little bit different this way, a little bit different that way. And so by the time they get to the ground, each snowflake records a kind of history of its growth in the cloud. And so that's a good reason for believing that they're all different from each other. Their motion is quite random in the cloud, so their forms are quite complex and result of history.
0: Okay, so other than the temperature conditions and the clouds, just generally, what determines the shape of a snowflake?
2: It's a combination of the temperature and the humidity, how much water there is in the air. Snowflakes are crystals which grow directly from vapor. And it turns out that if you change the temperature just a tiny bit, the whole shape of them changes. In one narrow range near minus 15 degrees Celsius, it's kind of a sweet spot, they grow these dendrites, these branches that look like little trees. And each branch grows little side branches at 60 degrees. And that's the region where you get the most complex snowflakes. But just very near there, there's a region where they look like little hexagonal plates or little rods.

0: if the snowflake moves around between those regions, it grows first with branches and then with plates and then with rods. And so you get a complicated shape at the end.
1: But they always seem to have kind of, as you say, a hexagonal shape or six sides to them.
0: Right. Yes, all snowflakes have six points or six sides. They're basically hexagonal. And that's because they inherit the shape of the most simple unit of ice, which is a little hexagon made out of water molecules. Water molecules are actually bent, H2O. The two hydrogens are a little bit bent away from the straight line. And the smallest part of a ice crystal is a hexagon of water molecules with the oxygens at the corners. And it turns out that that's just repeated throughout the crystal and all the way to the full size of the crystal. So it reflects this hexagonal shape of the unit cell, the smallest part of the ice.
1: Okay, let me see if I've got this right. You have six H2O water molecules that freeze into a six-pointed hexagonal shape with the oxygens in each corner. Okay. Well, it's still astounding to me that if they're all going to have six points, that the snowflakes can still be all different from each other. How does that work?
0: Yeah, well, the six points are sometimes just the corners of a hexagon, but it turns out in some conditions, the corners grow much faster than the sides. So that grows these long branches out the corners, and that gives you the six-sided, six-pointed snowflake. Hmm. And then the side branches can grow branches to make a kind of tree structure. But all those pieces of the snowflake meet each other at 60 degrees, at one-sixth of a circle. So basically, it's a flat hexagon, and that reflects the flat hexagon of the unit cell of the ice.
1: Now, are there any other factors that would affect its shape as it's falling from the sky?
0: Often they're clumped together, so it's rather tricky to get a single snowflake. Usually what we see is clumps of snowflakes. But individual snowflakes are quite a lot smaller than the clumps.
1: I would also think that maybe they might bump into each other and break some of those points off.
0: Probably, but they also stick together when they bump into each other.
1: Well, turning to the final part of Bruce's question, how much water is there in the average snowflake?
0: Well, the raindrops that we experience on the ground are actually often melted ice or snow. So roughly a little clump of snowflakes is equal in mass to a water droplet or a raindrop. But most snowflakes are probably much lighter than raindrops.
1: So not much.
0: Not much.
1: Dr. Morris, thank you so much for your time.
0: Thank you.
1: Dr. Stephen Morris is a physicist and an emeritus professor at the University of Toronto.

0: Our next juicy question comes from Mark Ferguson in St. John's, Newfoundland.
1: Why is most fruit round? And fruit that isn't, like bananas and pineapples, why aren't they round?
0: For the answer, we're going to Montreal, where Dr. Anya Guiteman is a professor in plant science and Canada Research Chair in Biomechanics of Plant Development at McGill University. Hello, and welcome to our holiday question show.
2: Hello.
0: So, why is most fruit round?
2: So the shape of fruit is actually related to the shape of flowers, and that means that diversity of flowers is reflected in the diversity of the shapes of fruit. Fruits are formed from the female part of the flower, the so-called genicium or pistil, and it's formed after fertilization. And so when we come to a very typical round fruit, such as the peach, we can deduce that there is a single pit in the peach, right, which is the seed, and the optimal packing of a single thing in an envelope, which would be the ovary or the genicium, would be round.
0: So what makes the round shape optimal for most fruit?
2: In a round fruit or any round object, the volume to surface ratio is as high as it gets, meaning there is very little surface to a lot of volume. And surface exposes a fruit to evaporation or water loss or to the attack of pathogens. And so you want to minimize that surface. So a round shape would be advantageous for that.
0: Oh, okay. That's the best packaging available then.
2: Exactly. It's the optimal packaging. Doesn't mean that all the fruit actually do that kind of optimal packaging. We know that bananas are differently shaped.
0: Mm-hmm. But what's going on in the banana? What gives it its shape and the pineapple?
2: Right. So in the banana, we have a whole lot of seeds that need to be arranged. You could do that still in a round shape, like in an apple, for example. It's still a round fruit, despite the fact that we have many seeds in there, but they're all

0: collected sort of in the center and still that optimal packing. There are different ways of packing things. And so the banana has packed its seeds in a longitudinal arrangement, right? So all in a row. And that kind of packing then results in a cylindrical fruit. The pineapple, on the other hand, is a completely different beast. It's not even a single fruit. It's actually a series of fruit because it arises from a series of flowers that fuse together. And so each sort of little compartment that you see at the surface of the pineapple is actually a fruit. And so one pineapple that we buy in the grocery store is up to hundreds of fruits.
1: Wow.
0: Together, yeah.
1: I didn't know that. That when I look at a pineapple, I'm looking at a collection of fruits rather than just one.
0: Exactly. So you get a superb deal in the supermarket when you buy one, but you actually get hundreds.
1: So I guess it all comes down to how the flowers are arranged.
0: Exactly.
1: Whether they're all together or in a line, that will determine the shape of the fruit.
0: Yeah, that's exactly it. And so I give you another example. The blueberry or the cranberry is a very typical single fruit, actually, where there is one or very few seeds in that fruit and it's round. But something like a mulberry, for example, is, again, from multiple flowers, just like the pineapple. So multiple fruit in one single thing that we buy as a single fruit. The strawberry, on the other end, is a completely different beast again. The part that we eat, the part that we appreciate that is sweet, is not even the fruit part. The fruits on the strawberry are the little things that we call seeds, but they're really the fruits. And the part that we eat and love to eat are accessory parts of the flower.
1: Now, we know that the object of a plant in producing fruit is to spread those seeds around. So how does the shape affect how well the seeds are going to be spread?
0: So one way of spreading fruit is, of course, by being transported by animals or humans. And in order to do so, you have to be attractive to animals, either to be consumed or to attach to animals.
1: Or if you're round, by rolling, because you can get away, roll around down the hill, right?
0: Or if you're round by rolling, yeah. For sure.
1: Boy, those seeds certainly are clever, aren't they?
0: They are. Evolution makes it such.
1: Dr. Guytman, thank you so much.
0: It's my pleasure. Thank you.
1: Dr. Anya Guytman is a professor of plant science and Canada research chair on biomechanics of plant development at McGill University.

0: Our next question is about an unusual habit we sometimes see in professional athletes. Brian McCarthy in Calgary, Alberta wants to know,
1: I've noticed that many professional athletes will stick out their tongue to one side when competing, like Michael Jordan. Why is this?
0: Well, believe it or not, Brian, a Canadian scientist has actually studied this in mice. Dr. Ian Wishaw is a professor of neuroscience at the University of Lethbridge in Alberta. Hello and welcome to our question show.
2: Thank you, Bob.
0: Now, before we get to the question about athletes, tell me about your work studying this behavior with mice. What did you see there?
2: Yeah, this is a fun story, and it began with mice. And I study hand use in animals, the evolution of hand use. And I was training mice to reach for food, just the way we'd reach for an object on a table. And I noticed that they stuck out their tongue. And that wasn't the important part. The important part was when they stuck out their tongue. So when we reach for something, we lift our hand up into what you could call an aiming position, and then we advance it to the target. And mice did the same thing. And it was when they had their hand in the aiming position that they stuck their tongue out. And it almost seemed as if they were pointing to the target to help the hand get there.
0: Oh.
2: And this implied probably there's are important neural connections between the tongue areas of the brain and the hand areas of the brain that allow them to cooperate for reaching.
0: Oh, so were they sticking out their tongue in the direction of the food?
2: Yes, they were. They were pointing their nose at the food and they'd stick out their tongue quickly and briefly, and then they would reach.
0: So what's the connection then between our mouths and our hands?
2: Well, I'm a basketball fan and I knew about Michael Jordan and his tongue. So I got videos of Michael Jordan dunking a

0: ball. And that's when he's famously known to stick out his tongue. And he, just like the mice, stuck out his tongue when his hand was in the aiming position just before the dunk. It wasn't during the dunk, and it wasn't during lifting the hand. It was when the hand was positioned to make the dunk in the aiming position.
1: But athletes are not reaching for food. So what's the connection here between a hand action like dunking a basketball and sticking out the tongue?
0: The relation between the tongue and the hand is a common phenomena. And if you watch children, for example, manipulating an object with their hand, if you watch their face, they're manipulating the tongue in the same way. And many people who speak, when they search for words, will stick out their tongue as if they're using their tongue to find the word. And the implication is they're powered by pretty similar neural circuitry.
1: So is it a sign of concentration?
0: No, it's actually aiming, I think. And the proof of that comes from a really interesting story told by Andre Agassi, the world champion tennis player. And he played numerous games against Boris Becker. And Boris Becker had an absolutely fantastic serve that no one could handle, but Andre Agassi could handle his serve. And after they both retired, Andre Agassi told the story that he noticed that when Boris was making his little aiming movements, preparing to hit the tennis ball, he stuck out his tongue in the direction he was going to hit the ball. So all he had to do was, and he'd watch videos to determine this, so he had to watch Boris Becker. When he stuck out his tongue, he knew where the ball was going to go, and he could volley back the serve. So I think that really brings in the point that the tongue is aiming at the target.
1: So athletes could be giving out information they don't even realize it to their competitors and give the competitors an edge.
0: That's right. I was giving a talk on this just before the Super Bowl and when Patrick Mahomes was playing, and he stuck out his tongue. So I refused to answer that question at the time because I didn't want to get involved in the Super Bowl.
1: It's just amazing how the tongue is much more expressive and has more than one function instead of just handling speech and food.
0: Yeah, well, it makes sense in a way, because when we speak, we wave our hands around and make gestures. And when we make gestures, we move our tongue around as well.
1: Dr. Wishaw, thank you so much for your time.
0: Oh, you're welcome, Bob.
1: Dr. Ian Wishaw is a professor of neuroscience at the University of Lethbridge in Alberta. Now, we have to take a short break for local news and information, but don't go away, because we'll be right back with more of the best of Quirks and Quarks.
2: Good afternoon. It's 1:30. I'm Emma Weller with the latest from the CBC Ottawa Newsroom. Power is slowly being restored to those impacted by last night's thunderstorms. As of this hour, about 6,200 customers are still without in Ottawa, mainly around the Woodruff Avenue and Merivale Road area. In Gatineau, the outages are still impacting about 5,300 customers. And Canada's defense minister is ordering a review of which languages are used inside military workplaces. This comes after concerns surrounding a 2025 directive where only workplaces and designated bilingual regions would have to communicate in English and French. And finally, the federal and provincial governments are once again facing calls to introduce measures to make lithium-ion batteries safer. Toronto's fire chief says 14 people have been injured so far this year over more than 80 fires involving the batteries. Jim Jessup points to devices like e-bikes and e-scooters. Here's a look at the forecast for Ottawa. Today, we'll see a mix of sun and cloud. There is a 40% chance of showers this afternoon with a risk of thunderstorms. Winds could gust up to 40 kilometers per hour. The high 25 degrees, Humidex making that feel more like 30. And those conditions will continue into this evening and the low will drop to 14. Tomorrow, a mix of sun and cloud, 40% chance of showers once again with a risk of thunderstorms. The high 24 degrees and with the Humidex making that feel more like 26.
1: I'm Bob McDonald, and you're listening to the best of Quirks and Quarks on CBC Radio 1 and streaming live on the CBC News app. Just go to the local tab and press play wherever you are. All right, let's dust ourselves off for our next question.
3: Hi, Quirks and Quarks. My name is Elizabeth Circum, and I live near a small town called Hansport in rural Nova Scotia. My question is, since dust is everywhere in our environment, and is made up of everything in our environment.

0: environment? Are there scientists who study dust? I would also like to know if the composition of dust is changing over time to have more synthetic stuff like plastics in it. Thank you.
1: Well, Elizabeth, we'll take the first part of your question. Yes, there are scientists who study dust, like Dr. Miriam Diamond, who's been studying dust for the past 20 years. She's a professor in the Department of Earth Sciences and School of the Environment at the University of Toronto. Hello and welcome to our holiday question show.
2: Thank you so much. I'm so pleased to be with you.
1: Okay, so what is dust made of that we find around our house?
2: It's made of life. It's really a reflection of who we are. So dust is comprised of skin cells, bits of bugs, bits of your clothing, bacteria, fungal spores, dust mites, soil, pollen, soot. Oh, I forgot to mention hair, dog hair, cat hair.
1: Wow, it sounds really gross. It's got all this life in it. Well, how has dust inside our homes changed over the years?
2: It has changed because dust is a reflection of who we are, what our products are indoors. So you can imagine dust from, let's say, 100 years ago. That would be comprised of, well, it would still have the bug bits and the dander and so on, but it would have more natural materials because 100 years ago, homes were made of more wood, plaster, and so on. And couches were made of horsehair, so that would be a component. Today, our houses are very different. Houses are made of more synthetic materials, and also what we have in our homes have more synthetic materials. So the couch is no longer made of horsehair. It's made of polyurethane foam, covered probably with a polyester textile. So you're going to find bits of the polyurethane foam and bits of that polyester textile, not to mention bits of other plastics that have abraded.
1: Wow. Well, what's it doing to us to be surrounded by all these microparticles and all this stuff that's just floating around our home?
2: Yes, we are. We're exposed to dust. And that's why it's both good and a concern. So why is it good? Well, it's good to be exposed to different types of allergens. It builds our immune system. So we don't want to live in super clean houses. We do want to be exposed to hair and pet dander. But the problem is we've got so many synthetics and chemicals of concern indoors. So even if you start with, say, clean dust, okay, like my skin cells, for example, are relatively clean, I hope. But then the chemicals that are coming out of products get into that sort of clean dust and the products themselves abrade. So we could be exposed to the chemicals of concern through dust.
1: How do you use dust in your work?
2: We use dust to look at exposure to chemicals of concern because it gives us insight into exposure. It's much harder to take samples of blood and samples of urine. So we can use dust as a proxy for the chemicals to which we're exposed. Hmm. We've looked at, for example, flame retardants that are of toxicological concern and how we're exposed to them through dust. So for example, an adult, we're exposed to anywhere from like about 3 to 60 milligrams per day of dust. But if you're a kid, especially a toddler, you're exposed to considerably more dust. So that would be 30 to about 140 milligrams of dust per day.
1: So you were mentioning that we do need to be exposed to some dust. So how much is enough dust in your home? How clean should you try to keep it?
2: That's a really hard one as well. And I'm not actually aware of any studies that can answer that question. But we do know that little kids who are exposed to dust at a young age will have a lower incidence of developing asthma. But then we also know that kids who are exposed to dust that have certain plasticizers in them could actually have a greater chance of developing asthma. So here are some solutions. You want to keep the amount of clutter in your home to a minimum, especially those products that are high in chemicals of concern, such as the forever chemicals, the stain and water repellents. You want to keep your house as free from plastics as much as possible. So the plastics, we're concerned about some of the polymers themselves, like poly

0: styrene, but we're also concerned with plastic additives. And the additives are there anywhere from dyes and UV blockers. I'm not saying get rid of your, you know, all the contents of your house. You just want to keep your house sort of with low clutter.
1: Dr. Diamond, thank you so much for that.
0: Thank you for having me.
1: Dr. Miriam Diamond is a professor in the Department of Earth Sciences and School of the Environment at the University of Toronto. Our next question is a prehistoric what-if scenario.
2: Hello, everyone at Quirks and Quarks. This is Eric Hebert from Edmonton, Alberta. My question is, if the big Chicxulub meteor strike of 66 million years ago had not happened, is it possible the non-avian dinosaurs would still be around today? Thanks for your time.
1: For the answer, we're going to the dinosaur capital of the world in the Canadian Badlands. Dr. Kayla Brown is the curator of dinosaur systematics and evolution at the Royal Tyrrell Museum in Drumheller, Alberta. Hello and welcome back for our question show.
3: Hello.
1: First of all, just paint me a picture of what did happen when the asteroid hit 66 million years ago.
3: Yes, we know there was an impact in Mexico and kind of the Yucatan Peninsula. And it would have had a global effects. First off, it would have had shock waves locally. It would have thrown up a lot of matter into the atmosphere. There would have been tsunamis and earthquakes. And then all that dust and debris would have really blocked out some of the sun and reduced photosynthesis. So there would have been kind of a global ecosystem collapse in many areas. And that's what ultimately did in the dinosaurs and many other groups of organisms during that end Cretaceous extinction.
1: Well, how much of a factor was the asteroid impact in the extinction of the dinosaurs compared to what else was going on at the time?
3: Yeah, so there is a debate about how impactful that impact actually was, if it was the single cause or if there was other factors. And I think most paleontologists agree that that impact was the big thing that did it. There is a bit of a debate that dinosaur diversity was declining in the last 10 million years or so of the Cretaceous.
1: Well, what else was happening that could have led to their decline?
3: There was global climate changes happening constantly, not at the rate at which we're seeing today, but there would have been a sea level drop before that impact. And a lot of the areas that would have had isolated habitats now were opened up and they were kind of contiguous. So probably a lot of more homogeneous environments and different radiations because of that.
1: Okay, well, let's get to our question. Suppose the asteroid had missed the Earth. What would have happened to the dinosaurs?
3: Yeah, it's hard to say who would have done well, who wouldn't have done well. There's been huge changes in the Earth since the end Cretaceous, changing climates, ice ages, stuff like that. It's difficult to know what dinosaurs would have done, how they would have evolved. Obviously, when there's ice ages, there's still areas around the equator that are still habitable. And it's important to point out that even in the late Cretaceous, dinosaurs were living at the North Pole. It was a very different environment. It wasn't nearly as cold. But it still would have had this extreme seasonality. So dinosaurs were very adaptable. I'm sure they would have done just fine and adapted to new niches as the environment changed if they weren't kind of prematurely wiped out.
1: So would we still have birds today the same way we do if the asteroid had not hit us?
3: Yeah, that's a hard one to answer. I mean, birds were doing quite well and they thrived after the end of the Cretaceous. So they probably had this kind of adaptive radiation. Whether they would have adapted into all these different niches you see today or whether some of those would have been occupied by dinosaurs, it's hard to know. But I think birds would have done just fine. The other side of the coin is, what about the mammals? They're kind of most obviously one of the benefactors from the dinosaur extinction. There's been a lot of research pointing out that after the dinosaurs went extinct, there was kind of a radiation of mammals, both in terms of body size. They got bigger, but they also radiated different ecological niches. And this is basically what we call this kind of this idea of this ecological release. There was some constraint keeping them down. And when that constraint was released, they went off and diversified. And that constraint is probably the dinosaurs. So you can play the question of if that constraint wasn't released, would mammals have done that diversification? They probably wouldn't have been nearly as diverse as today. You probably would have seen much mammals being much smaller, maybe more restricted to arboreal and nocturnal habitats, not these big dominant herbivores that we see in the landscapes today.
1: Or us.
3: Yeah, exactly. Specifically, yeah, it may have really hampered the evolution of our lineage leading to humans. So yeah, we might not be having this conversation if that didn't happen.
1: Dr. Brown, thank you so much for your time.
3: Thank you very much.
1: Dr. Kayla Brown is a curator of dinosaur systematics and evolution at the Royal Tyrrell Museum in Drumheller, Alberta. Our next question is about the table.

0: table manners of one of our planet's most important pollinators. It comes from Tom Riddle in Orangeville, Ontario.
1: Hello. Recently, I visited a friend who keeps honeybees as a hobby, and we're watching the bees fly in and out of the hive, and I asked him, why don't the bees get stuck in the honey? Honey sticks to everything else. And so my question for Quirks and Quarks is, why don't bees get stuck in their own honey when they fly inside the hive?
0: For the answer, we went to someone who spent hours observing honeybee behavior at close range, expert beekeeper and scientist Dr. Nuria Morfin. She's a professor in honeybee biology at the University of Manitoba and the head of the university's honeybee lab. Hello and welcome to our holiday question show.
2: Hello, Bob, and thank you for the invitation.
0: Now, before we get to Tom's question, just briefly take me through the process of how bees actually produce honey. What do they do?
2: Honeybees, they would forage for nectar. They would go to the flowers, collect nectar, bring it back to the colony, and through a process which involves mixing the nectar with the saliva enzymes, they would break the sugars and reduce the water content to produce honey.
0: Okay. Well, if the honey's in their mouths, if they're using their mouths to make it, how close do they get to the sticky honey once it's produced?
2: The answer would be they are masters in handling liquids and handling honey. So they would manipulate the nectar and the honey with their mouth parts. So they are actually very clean and very neat when they go through that process.
0: And then they have to stuff it into the, or store it into the comb, the honeycombs, correct?
2: Exactly. They would use their finely specialized mouth parts to put the nectar inside the cells. So once the honey is mature and they feel it's ready, the honeybees will cap the cell with a layer of wax. And if they need to access the honey to get food, then they would use their mandibles to chew the cappings and access the honey with their mouth parts.
0: So how are they able to handle all that honey without getting themselves stuck all the time?
2: Imagine that their mouth parts is a straw. So it's like a tube, and they are able to suck the nectar in a process that we call trophallaxis. It's basically passing the nectar from mouth to mouth.
0: Do they ever get stuck in honey?
2: Well, I would say by accident. So when beekeepers, when we use this tool that it's called a hive tool, so when we handle the honeycomb, take it out, by accident, we can break the cells, and that's where we can have honey or nectar leaked into the hive. And that by accident is how honeybees could be exposed to the honey and get sticky.
0: So what happens if they do get covered in it? I mean, I'm thinking about, you know, those sticky fly traps that used to hang in restaurants and things where the flies stuck on it, they get their legs on it and they can't get out. Can that happen?
2: Well, bees are amazing. So they have a solution almost for everything. So bees, what they would do is groom themselves. So they will use their mandibles, their mouth parts, their legs to groom themselves. Or they would ask for help to one of their nest mates. And they would lick each other, groom each other, and make sure everybody's clean. And they would do that to get rid of nectar, honey in these accidental cases. And they would do the same when they get covered by pollen, for example, or even by parasites. So that is a way that they keep themselves clean.
0: That's astounding.
2: Absolutely.
0: What does it say to you about the nature of honeybees that they look after each other like that so that we don't find, you know, bee parts in our honey?
2: Yeah, absolutely. So bees are, they are called eusocial or truly social insects. They are highly organized. So they have bees specialized for reproduction, which are the queen and the drones. The worker bees would do the rest of the tasks, and they are amazing. Depending on their age and what the colony needs, they will decide what their job would be.
0: So to answer Tom's question, the bees don't get stuck in the honey because they handle it with their tongues.
2: Exactly.
0: Dr. Morfin, thank you so much for your time.
2: No problem. Anytime, and thank you so much for reaching out.
0: Dr. Nuria Morfin is a professor in honeybee biology at the University of Manitoba. Our next question takes us to the shores of Lake Superior.
3: Hi, Bob and

0: Company. It's John Brennan from Maple Ridge, BC. My question is, Lake Superior is the largest body of fresh water in the world, so why doesn't it have tides?
1: For the answer, we go to Thunder Bay, Ontario. Dr. Mike Rennie is an associate professor and the chair of the Department of Biology at Lakehead University and a research fellow with the International Institute for Sustainable Development Experimental Lakes area.

0: you would be able to measure differences in water level of a couple of centimeters, but that's about as much of the influence that the moon has on even a water body that's the size of Lake Superior. Very, very small.
1: Okay, a couple of centimeters. That's not a lot to worry about. Are there other factors that might cause water levels in Lake Superior to fluctuate?
0: Oh, sure. So, yeah, even though that, you know, the waves and stuff on Lake Superior won't let you see variation in that amount of water level, what you do get are seasonal changes. So as we move through seasons and have sort of rainier periods versus drier periods in a year, we'll see smaller fluctuations in water levels with Lake Superior on that basis of about, you know, 10 to 20 centimeters. The other thing that we'll often see, though, and this is more common, is that when we get a storm surge, so if we get a lot of water sort of, or a lot of wind, I guess, blowing on the water and pushing that water to one side of the shore, what can happen is that water will pile up where the wind is blowing it on shore. And then when the wind stops, it'll slosh backwards. Imagine Lake Superior as a giant bathtub. And we call that a surface sesh.
1: Wow.
0: And yeah. And so when a good example of that was with Hurricane Hazel on Lake Ontario. So when Toronto flooded because of that storm surge, when the wind stopped, it all sloshed back and went back to the south shore and caused quite a bit of flooding on the south side as well.
1: So how much can this sesh cause the water to go up and down?
0: Pretty considerable. If you look up the Wikipedia entry on sesh, they have a really good example on Lake Erie from like 2003, where wind was blowing in the direction of Buffalo, I think. And so the water level there was about 4.5 feet higher than normal, and it was about 4.5 feet lower in Toledo.
1: Now, do these seiches have any effect on the animals that live in the water?
0: Yeah, they can. And the interesting way that it sort of affects animals is not from those sort of surface oscillations, but it actually drives changes in the water as well. So if you've ever gone swimming in a lake in the summertime, you might notice that if you swim down deep enough, the water gets pretty cold. And that's because we get what's called a thermocline in the lake. So the warm water floats on top in the lake and the cold water falls below. So when you get that wind pushing all the water to one side of the lake, what it's actually doing is it's pushing all that warm water to one side. So you get a buildup of warm water on one side of the lake and all the cold water gets pushed to the downwind side. And when the wind stops blowing, you get a internal sesh, which means the thermocline, sort of that line between the warm and the cold water in the lake, will slosh back and forth inside the lake. And so you can't really see it, but you can measure it if you're looking at temperature strings, say in the water column. So if you're something like a mussel that's living on the bed of the lake, that can cause really dramatic changes in water temperature. You'd be going from, you know, something like 23 degrees in the warm water, and then when that cold water rushes in, you're down to like, you know, 4 degrees kind of thing. So it can be really, really, really dramatic changes in those transition periods. And the amplitude, the oscillation of those internal seiches can last for days.
1: Wow. So how large would a body of water have to be before you start seeing tides that are significant?
0: Basically, you'd need to look to the oceans. The Lake Superior is the largest water body by surface area on the planet. And so given that we're only seeing a couple centimeters difference there with the influence of the moon, you need something, you know, the oceans are like, you know, half the planet kind of thing, if not more.
1: Okay. So Lake Superior doesn't have much of a tide, but it does move.
0: It sure does. Boy, does it ever.
1: Dr. Rennie, thank you so much for your time.
0: Thanks so much, Bob. It's a pleasure talking to you.
1: Dr. Mike Rennie is an associate professor and the chair of the biology department at Lakehead University and a research fellow with the IISD Experimental Lakes area. Our final question is about a tilted planet in our solar system. Francis Como asks, the planet Uranus is tipped on its side. We're usually told this was the result of an impact. But how do you knock a ball of gas on its side? And also, why would the moons and the rings follow? Here with the answer is Dr. Matthew Dumberry, a professor of geophysics at the University of Alberta in Edmonton. Hello again, and welcome to our holiday question show.
2: Hi, Bob. It's a great pleasure to be here.
1: Well, before we get to Francis's question, how far over on its side is

0: Urn is tilted.
1: So right now its tilt is over 90 degrees. So it's, I think it's 98 degrees.
0: Mm. Wow. So it's literally lying on its side compared to all the other planets.
1: Pretty much. It's sort of a line closer to the equator.
0: So what's the scenario that is believed to have tipped Uranus over like that?
1: So the idea of a collision, an impact, is certainly a likely possibility. The way all planets form is from the accretion of material out of that original disk of material, and then you form bigger and bigger planets, and eventually you have sort of large collisions when you only have a few somewhat large planets left. And so
2: one of these collisions in the later stages of planetary formation
1: probably led to tilts of many of the planets, including the Earth. The presence of the Moon on the Earth is thought to originate from one of these large impacts. And so it's likely that a scenario like that could have happened on Uranus as well.
0: Well, paint me a picture of how gaseous Uranus is all the way through.
1: Yes. So the question is a great question, but it also identifies sort of the fact that we call these planets gas giants is a little bit of a misnomer. The terminology comes from the fact that they contain a lot of helium and hydrogen, which, of course, are gases at sea level condition on Earth. But inside these planets, they're so massive that the compression effect increases the density in such a way that it's more like a liquid in the middle of the planet. Once you get to, perhaps you go down to 80% of the planet's radius, the density becomes higher than the density of water at sea level on Earth. Not too different from the density of rocks in the mantle, actually.
0: It'd be more like a big splash.
1: It'll be a big splash, but ultimately there's so much material that the impactor will hit the planet and will be stopped. And so it won't pass through.
2: And ultimately, why an impactor can cause a tilt of a planet is that it's essentially it's a conservation of angular momentum. Mm-hmm.
1: If an impactor hits a planet close to the pole, then the angular momentum of the impactor is transferred to the planet, and so it can knock the planet on its side.
0: Hmm. But that must have been one heck of a collision, because Uranus is much bigger than the Earth. To tilt the planet over on its side?
1: It's true. It requires a very large impact. And so another possibility is that the tilt may have been essentially a result of interactions with other planets. All planets are not exactly spherical. They're bulgy at the equator because they're rotating, then this extra mass at the equator can be subject to gravitational pulls by other planets. And so that may lead to changes in the tilt of planets. And so it's not impossible that this is something that may have happened for Uranus, that a big part of its current tilt was a result of these gravitational interactions between the planets.
0: Well, if it did get its tilt from a cosmic collision, when do you think that happened?
2: In all likelihood, this happened still in the earlier stages of the solar system, sort of a late stage of planetary formation, but in all likelihood, probably at least 4 billion years ago.
0: Well, turning to the second part of Francis's question, if Uranus got smacked and tipped over, what about its moons and its ring system? How do they follow the same way?
1: Yeah, that's a very good question. And so it turns out it's pretty much the same reason. It's again connected to the equatorial bulge of the planet. So that extra mass at the equator essentially leads to everything that orbits the planet to eventually settle on an orbit which is along the equator of the planet, such that, in other words, the gravitational mass at the equator tries to realign the orbits of the different objects. And so whether it's the moons, whether it's the rings, and so that's the reason nowadays all the rings evolved of the gas giants and the ice giants are aligned with the equator, and likewise the major moons of

0: these planets are also orbiting on the equatorial plane.
1: Oh, I see. So the bulge of the planet puts a little more mass at the equator, and more mass means more gravity, so they're attracted to the equator.
0: Exactly. Ultimately, that's what it is.
1: Dr. Dumberry, thank you so much for your time.
0: Oh, you're very welcome.
1: Dr. Matthew Dumberry is an astronomer at the University of Alberta in Edmonton. And that's it for our Quirks and Quarks listener question show. 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Quirks and Quarks is produced by Rosie Fernandez, Amanda Buckowitz, Livia Dyring, and Dan Falk. Our acting senior producer is Sonia Biting. I'm Bob McDonald. Thanks for listening.
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9: Roommates. They can be great. They can save you money. And they can also make your life a living hell. Well beyond who does the dishes or takes the garbage out, meet people navigating some tricky real-life moments with their roommates on Now or Never. After the news.
10: This is CBC News. Good afternoon. It's 23 degrees and mainly sunny. I'm Emma Weller with the latest from the CBC Ottawa Newsroom. Ontario has outlined the plan for attracting data centers to the province. As Lauren Kivenhoen reports, the premier is touting the economic benefits as well as the necessity of keeping Canadian data safe.
11: Ontario has a choice. We can build the economy of the future and ensure Canadians' data remains in Canada and out of President Trump's hands, or we can get left behind.
12: Premier Doug Ford pitching his data center playbook, a plan to guide development in the province. Ford says data centers would pay for the electricity they use and at a higher rate than other industrial users. Ontario's Economic Development Minister Vic Fideli said they'll only allow companies that follow Ontario's strict environmental regulations.
13: And give priority to the data centers that use a closed loop system.
12: Ford challenged the backlash to the centers, including Oakville's decision this week to put a moratorium on data center development for a year. Ford said that communities may not want the facilities, but those communities rely on the computing power those centers provide. Lauren Kivenhoven, CBC News, Guelph.
10: Canada's minister responsible for trade with the U.S. will meet with his counterpart from the Trump administration this afternoon at 4:30. The deadline for a new punishing round of U.S. tariffs is fast approaching. Canada's trade team has been in Washington this week trying to find some sort of agreement before next Wednesday. There are signs right now that a potential trade deal may still be out of the reach. Sources are confirming to CBC News that Canada and the U.S. are not in a position to make a deal at the moment. Those sources say Canadian officials are not satisfied with the latest offer from their American counterparts. Ukrainian President Volodymyr Zelensky is making a new plea for missile interceptors from the United States and its allies. Zelensky made the plea during an interview with CNN.
14: Are you out of interceptors now? Do you have none left?
15: No. So this year we have 2.5 times less interceptors than we had in 2025. I'm asking American partners to sell me 5% what they have in their stocks. If they sell us 5%, we will go through the winter and save people's lives.
10: The shortage of interceptor missiles is having deadly consequences. More Russian strikes have been getting through. At least 377 Ukrainian civilians were killed in July. Back here in Canada, the Kids Help Phone says a record number of kids are reaching out for mental health support. The group has seen a spike in use across the country, but the problem is particularly acute in the Northern Territories. Saloni Bugra has more.
5: We are receiving a crisis text every 90 seconds.
16: Rebecca Shields is the president and CEO of Kids Help Phone. The nonprofit is seeing a 24% increase in calls across the country, especially during the night. That's for the first half of the year compared to the same period last year.
5: We have definitely seen an increase in younger people, younger than the age of 12, telling us that they're thinking about suicide, about ending their life.
16: While in the NWT, the numbers are just above the national average, Yukon is topping the list with an alarming 64% increase. Shields says calls are about geopolitics, AI, climate change, social media, and school and relationships, to name a few.
5: They are seeing a world in which they're worried about their future and they feel like they have no control.
16: Saloni Bugra, CBC News, Yellowknife.
10: And finally, the Humane Society in Guelph is asking, who's missing a boa constrictor? The reptile, just over a meter long, was found last weekend. Catherine Leonard is with the society.
17: We believe it to be a sort of young adult, so still might, you know, still has some growing to do, and it's in very good health and very good condition. So it's a snake that's obviously been well cared for.
10: The boa will remain at the shelter during a 5-day mandatory impoundment period. If the owner doesn't come forward, the Humane Society says it will look for a new home for the snake. That's your CBC News. Stick around for more. Here's a look at the forecast for Ottawa. Today, we'll see a mix of sun and cloud. There is a 40% chance of showers this afternoon with a risk of thunderstorms. Winds could gust up to 40 kilometers per hour. The high 25 degrees, Humidex making that feel more like 30. And those conditions will continue into this evening and the low will drop to 14. Tomorrow, a mix of sun and cloud, 40% chance of showers once again with a risk of thunderstorms. The high 24 degrees and with the Humidex making that feel more like 26.
18: Let's do something together. I want you to pitch the country right now. Why would you be a great roommate, Deb?
19: Oh, come on, really?
18: You hit me. Just like, come on.
19: I don't know. I'm fun to be around. I can talk about any topic because I've had so many jobs throughout my life. I've flown airplanes. I've built a high-performance car. I've been a private investigator and a bailiff, owning my own business for 10 years. I'm not a country music person. I still listen to rock, some rap. I'm into all that still. I guess I'm just never gonna
20: Deb sounds like 10 different people in one.
18: She may be the world's most fascinating woman. But right now, 67-year-old retiree Deb King, she isn't having a lot of luck these days finding someone to be her roommate.
19: It's in St. Norbert. 3-bed, 2-bath. Doesn't
18: say right now, she's scrolling through Winnipeg ads online and showing me just how dismal it is out there.
19: Space, fully finished basement, but it's not really saying anything else. It's just describing the house. Some of them are a bit more expensive. Like this one's like $2,300 a month. If I could afford that, I'd be on my own. Thank you.
18: Deb's current roommate situation isn't working out, so she needs to find a new place, and she needs to find it fast. And preferably, a house with a fence for her dog, Cirque du Soleil.
19: Yeah, I'm trying to find a roommate for a long-term situation. And I'm not having a good time. I had to block 2 people over the weekend. You know, they advise you to put a picture up. I did that, and it's a picture that's from a long distance. And so I was corresponding with these 2 men, and I get the picture of the house, and there's not even a yard or anything. So I said, I'm sorry, it's not going to work out after all. Next thing you know, they're texting me talking about my looks.
18: Oh.
19: Yeah, it turned into like a dating app. So I'm not too happy with this at all right now, quite honest.
18: That's frustrating.
19: It really is. I'm serious. It's more stress than I've put up with in a long time.
18: What are you looking for in a roommate?
19: Well, I'm pretty chill. But also, let's face it, I can be set in my ways. Like, I'm 60, gonna be 68 next week. I don't want a messy house with stuff all over the place. I like people to clean up after themselves. I already raised a daughter. You know, I don't need to raise a roommate, too. Just somebody mature that's responsible, friendly, and maybe someone taller than me that can reach the shelf that I can't reach.

0: just a normal person. I'm just looking for a normal person. Male, female, doesn't matter. Age isn't even that important, quite honestly. I think I'm interesting. I don't know.
1: You're definitely interesting.
0: Well, I'm feeling like I'm on a dating app right now.
1: Isn't it weird? That must feel weird because all you want is a roommate, but you're right. When you start trying to say, like, these are the great things about me, these are things that I want about you, it does feel like you're trying to, like, reach for a relationship, even though all you need is someone to live with.
0: Yeah, exactly. Hey, you know what? I doubt it, but maybe someone who owns a house might listen to this and say, hey, she sounds like a great tenant. My last landlord will definitely say I was a good tenant.
2: I feel for you, Deb, because I have been there scrolling through the ads, making the calls, and I kind of think I'll be there again at some point. Like right now in the country, roommate households, they are the fastest growing living arrangement. So many of us, we know this now, or we might be coming up against it pretty soon.
1: Yeah, if you've ever lived with somebody, you know it's never just about splitting the rent. You can move in and be best friends or end up moving out because you're sworn enemies. It's really a roll of the roommate dice.
2: Today on Now or Never, we are moving in to see how exes, friends, strangers, family are making their roommate situations work. I'm Ife Chiwetelu.
1: And I'm Trevor Dineen.
2: This is Now or Never.
1: You're about to hear an episode of Now or Never from our archives.
3: Is that the bottom or the top?
4: What's the top? Pastor Bowles. Many 50 pounds of books.
1: Jewel Casey is helping Jordan Woodward pack up his stuff as Jordan says goodbye to the apartment that they've shared together for the past year in Invermere, British Columbia.
3: Well, these are special, so here.
4: Oh, yeah.
3: Can make a home for them.
4: Yeah.
1: But even though they live together, they aren't too fond of calling each other roommates.
5: It's weird. It's very weird.
1: It hasn't gotten not weird.
5: We don't call ourselves roommates. We're just like, I don't know, we're better friends than anything at this point. So yeah, there's no like.
1: So you're not walking around going like, hey, roomie.
5: No, not by any means.
3: Hey, roomie.
5: No, that's not the vibe.
3: No.
2: Trevor, this is how I know you haven't lived with roommates in a while, because no one says that. Hey, roomie.
1: No, is that back in the 1900s when we used to say that?
2: I don't even know when it was.
1: Well, Jordan and Jewel moved in together last November after dating for around half a year. Now, things were going well until they weren't.
5: There was a lot of miscommunication, and then honestly, a lot on my part of just I work long hours at the job I do, and it takes a lot of toll on me at the end of the day. At the same time, I just kind of like lost like the hurry to get back home. You just become distant, and that space just gets bigger and bigger until it's kind of unmanageable at some point. So
3: I don't think we knew how to show up for each other while also showing up for our businesses, our actual jobs, ourselves, other people in our lives. Like, it just felt like we were both kind of drowning.
1: Just a handful of months into living together, they decided they actually might not be meant for each other, but they still shared a lease.
5: It's quite hard to find like a decent accommodation around here.
3: Yeah, the seasonal rentals, they're only 6 months because we live in like a ski town vacation area. It's just hard to actually lock in something that's worth the money that you're paying. Because like there's places here, it's like $2,300. And you're in an apartment building that's Airbnb'd every night of the week, and like you can't sleep.
5: It's just very transient. This place was really good for both of us because it was a brand new unit. So we're the first couple that's ever lived here. I had a lot of offers from friends being like, you know, you can come crash here if you guys are having any issues and stuff. And I was just, again, it seemed like putting a label on it. I didn't want to just go crash at a friend's place. I've got a dog here too we take care of, and it just made more sense, honestly, to just try it out and continue living together until the lease was up.
1: How did it blur the lines for you of your relationship and moving on when you say, okay, we're done, but let's stay here and live together?
3: I think we rode a wave for quite some time. Like when you say that,

0: I don't even think that conversation really happened of like, we're gonna stick this out until November. I think we kind of just sat with that with ourselves for quite some time. Part of the reason the relationship probably ended was because of the lack of communication.
1: Yeah, I agree.
0: So without that being spoken about, you kind of just sit with it and you don't really know the other person's answer. So it was a little bit of walking on eggshells for a little while.
1: If she went out to see friends, I stayed home and just kind of played video games just to distract myself. I went on a lot of solo hiking trips, and I think that definitely helped both of us just kind of having that alone time.
0: It was hard to decipher, is it over or is it just a rough patch? Like, moving on isn't something that I see happening until like we are in separate places.
2: What would you say are some of the initial changes that you made, even like to your living arrangements? Who ended up taking the couch, or who ended up having to like move to like the spare room or something like that?
0: I moved all my stuff into the office. I moved all my stuff into the second bathroom, like slept on the couch. Like, we switched for like 2 weeks, 3 weeks, maybe. And then we're like, we're not sleeping on a couch. Sorry.
1: We both.
0: I value my sleep. Yeah. And I'm not sleeping on a couch.
2: We're going to stop there for a second. So you guys have been sleeping in the same bed then for the last bunch of months as well?
1: Yeah.
2: There are too many layers to this. How does that work?
1: Well, sleeping in the bed comes with its own complications as well. So
2: expand on that.
0: Yeah, please do. Because I'm like, what complications are you talking about?
1: You know what complications I'm talking about.
2: I would like to know what complications you're talking
0: about.
2: The dog?
0: Like...
1: Never mind. I'll leave it there.
2: Well, if you two were to look back, because you guys both talk about how like, you guys kind of both went into your own spaces and a lot of things not being said during that time. If you could go back now, what's one thing you wish you would have kind of said in that time period?
0: I feel like I was in a lot of pain and I was trying to deal with it myself. So I wish I had like told him how much I was actually struggling versus trying to figure it out myself.
1: You know, I closed off myself to friends. I wasn't answering calls from family. And then I tried to just be... I don't know, just trying to be a man and just deal with it yourself. Like, don't show feelings. Don't, you know, don't act on it. But yeah, I definitely wish I was more open. What I wish I would have said was, hey, I'm willing to talk. And right now I'm just trying to close myself off because that's just like the safety thing to do.
2: Was there a point where you guys got used to living together as exes and it became like noticeably easier and more comfortable for both of you?
0: I think so. Like, I think eventually it was like you either radically accept it or you radically don't. It was quite resentful for like a little bit. So I don't know really when we kind of stopped the arguing so much. There's been a lot of common ground that we've come to.
1: Yeah, it's got to be some work put in for that.
0: And I think that's what people aren't willing to like ride out, is the rough part before like things start to actually get easy and enjoyable, because you did love that person at one point, or maybe you still do.
2: Yeah.
0: To discount the whole relationship and move on in dating is kind of, I think it's quite disrespectful to the time we did spend together.
2: I get the feeling that like staying together and living like this really helped heal the breakup a bit.
1: Yeah. Like, if I had had that choice to just, you know, go crash on a friend's couch, like, I think just jumping ship early like that, it would have honestly like cause more issues.
0: After, you know, we go our separate ways, like, we will still see each other in town. We'll still see each other at the gym. We might still hang out. We might still walk the dog. Like, completely discard somebody from your life just because a romantic relationship didn't work, but a friendship does. You're not going to really know unless you go through that like weird, uncomfortable period.
1: Yeah.
0: Like, Jordan is my best friend through and through. And I wouldn't have figured that out if he had just moved out.
2: So staying together in this home made you guys friends?
0: Yeah, I think so.
1: Yeah.
0: I think better friends than we were before.
2: I want to start talking about you moving out now, Jordan.
1: Yeah.
2: What made you decide now was the time to do that?
1: I was looking for a little while, and yeah, I found this place that came up, and it's a new building. I kind of just like made the jump, and I've been like putting it off a lot too, because I've been enjoying like this time just kind of being just together as friends and just kind of getting to know her a little bit more. And yeah, there's no pressure. It's just kind of like we're just hanging out, watching TV, going to the gym, still doing the everyday things. And yeah, I was pretty like scared

0: to move out because I was just like, well, that's an actual, an ending. Like, it's actually coming to an end now, and I'm not going to be seeing her every day. And yeah, I need to come to terms with that. I think we both do. Yeah. We both need to understand that that's a real thing that's going to be happening tomorrow. So
1: tomorrow,
0: I'm not going to lie. I haven't even packed anything. I just like, hopefully it'll get done.
2: What are you having to process or confront now that you know that after tomorrow, you're no longer going to be living together?
1: It's definitely going to take some time to get used to like waking up by yourself. Like, you know, you come home and the house is full and everyone's happy and, you know, like Chewy is his dog. So like no welcome committee coming home, you know. Oh, yeah. That one gets me.
2: Yeah. People can't see, but your eyes got all teary there.
1: Oh, yeah, they did.
2: As you talk about it.
0: Yeah.
2: It's interesting because you guys did break up a while ago, but this kind of feels like it's this moment tomorrow was like the real breakup. Is that safe to say?
1: Yeah.
0: Yeah. It's like a natural, more natural ending to it. Cause we won't be living together anymore, as we said. And then we're going to have to just deal with living, you know, just solo.
1: Who's cutting onions? I didn't expect to get watery here, guys.
2: Yeah. You guys are both losing a roommate tomorrow.
1: We are.
2: What are you going to look for in your next roommate?
1: Nothing. There's no next roommate.
0: I had friends being like, you know, if you're moving out, we should move in together and stuff. And I'm like, I had that phase of my life when as I said, I lived in other ski towns, and I just don't want that anymore. I don't want to have someone else to live with unless it's like obviously for a serious relationship. So I think that alone time for both of us it'll be hard, but it'll be, I think, much needed because we'll kind of find out like what path we're going to carve next. So,
1: mm-hmm. Yeah.
0: I think that's very important. Mm-hmm. So,
1: and honestly, I wouldn't look for a roommate. I don't want to share my space with somebody that I'm not like romantically involved with.
0: Yeah. Yeah.
1: Although there was like 6 months where we weren't involved, it just felt more normal for us to be roommates. Now that we're going our separate ways, like I don't need somebody else occupying my space.
3: You know, living with people, it's messy. I'm kind of curious to see what happens with Jewel and Jordan, like in a year, like just, you know, who are they to each other? You say talk, I don't know. Let us know.
2: And if you want to see pictures of these exes before they moved out, head on over to CBC Now or Never Facebook and Instagram pages. Now, if I told you to picture a group of women all over the age of 50 living together in a house as roommates.
3: Thank you for being a friend.
2: It's instant, isn't it?
3: Thank yeah, obviously.
2: Oh.
3: The OG roommates who made me think like this is what it looks like to be an older woman. Yeah. I think of Golden Girls.
2: Obviously. And while Blanche, Rose, Sophia, and Dorothy had their fair share of shenanigans, I think Bev, Linda, and Catherine are living it up pretty good as well.
4: But yeah, we date and we have private space that you can go to. The basement's a guest room, and so people can go and watch TV or do whatever.
2: Like, there's a sock on the doorknob, everyone. Avoid that area. Find out why one woman opened up her home to other women her age as they stepped into their senior years. That's coming up in just a little bit.
3: Today, we are finding out what happens behind closed doors of roommates. Now, a few years ago, we were there on the day a group of friends moved in.
5: Okay. Yeah. We're walking into our house for the first time.
6: Wait, is the door open?
5: Oh, it's not open.
6: Leslie.
5: We're walking into our house.
6: Hiya.
7: Wait, was this the house that had intercom?
6: Was this the house we bought?
8: It's amazing, oh, it does guys. Intercom, we all own a home before we're 30.
5: Shut up, Chet. So annoying. Yeah, take off your shoes.
3: It can be hard to find friends you're willing to split the rent with. How about a $1.3 million mortgage? Friends Marissa, Matt, Chet, and Isabella are walking through their single-family home for the very first time. What do you think?

0: molding.
1: It's our home.
2: Yeah, these four friends, two couples, will be splitting a house. All four of them will equally contribute to the down payment and the mortgage of this 2,000 square foot home in Toronto. It's a concept that started out as a joke.
3: The joke was just that, like,
4: together forever, that we would live in this apartment where we pay sort of $600-ish each a month for all of time.
3: No, but there was also a joke that we would all buy a house, but we just had no concept of, like, logistically how you would ever do that.
4: And then we periodically saw, like, articles about, oh, these crazy people who have decided to go in it together. And then, so what Marisa's sort of alluding to is she found a bit of like an ad or a posting about someone who was running a workshop on co-ownership.
3: We went to the workshop as just like, I guess, just to like learn. A lark or like a bit of just curiosity mostly. And then like a week later, we were like actually talking to an agent and like, and she was like, I will make this happen for you. And we were like, oh, okay.
2: I think it's kind of interesting that, you know, this was something you just joked about. And the end result was the four of you going in on a mortgage of over $1 million together.
4: Mm-hmm.
3: Yep.
1: My chest feels tight when you mention it.
2: Well, you say your chest just tightened, but in that moment when you're sitting down and you're signing to this commitment that is so far from being a joke anymore, what's one word that comes to mind when you think about that moment?
4: Math.
3: Nausea. I don't know.
1: Like, it's happening too fast. What am I signing? My life away.
3: You're committing to, like, uproot your whole life and, like, it's a whole new neighborhood. You're like, I guess I'll live here forever now. Like,
5: it is intimidating. It's a lot. It's a large mortgage and everything, but...
4: Divided by four.
5: Divided by four, yeah. So it's less commitment than you'd expect in most instances of purchasing your first home. So I kind of feel like one of the reasons I did it was because it's less anxiety producing. Yeah, in some way. You know, you can split everything in four, right? Like if we have to buy a new furnace or renovate or whatever work we have to do on closing.
4: Or any emergency.
5: All that is kind of easier in that sense. Like it's like you have less of a burden.
2: I feel like divided by four is a mantra that you all say.
1: Yeah.
2: It's like, I'm a little stressed, but spread that around.
4: Yeah. No, but 100%, 100%.
2: So help me understand, what are the steps that you've taken to make sure that this co-owning relationship works for you?
4: 20 plus pages of contract.
1: And lots of hours of talking.
3: Hours.
4: Like this
3: discussion.
4: Weekend, we probably spent 12 hours.
1: No more than 12 hours.
4: Yeah.
5: We literally have a whiteboard in our living room.
3: Like you just literally sit and you're like, okay, if one of us breaks up, then like what happens?
4: What happens if you die? What happens if you default?
3: What happens if you want to move?
4: Yeah.
3: Like
4: all of these
1: what
4: things.
1: Happens if you have a job, get a job in New York, yeah. Kind of thing. Stuff.
4: I think most important decision that we made was that like at any time for any reason, you are allowed to force a sale.
3: At any time, any person can exit, which gives the remaining people the right to buy their quarter. If they can't buy their quarter, then it forces the sale.
2: What was the most contentious thing to negotiate in that contract?
4: I think renovations. Like well, really, yeah, it's use of common funds.
1: That was like a 5.5 hour conversation. It's good to do it while we're all like mutually agreeable before anything bad happens, so that when maybe someone is angry at somebody.
4: Yeah. You at least have a framework for navigating decisions.
1: Exactly.
2: Well, it really sounds like you've considered so much. And I'm curious, you know, when friends enter into even just business together that can have huge impacts on their relationship, have you noticed any changes to your relationship now that you're committing to buying a home and existing together in this way?
5: I've stopped talking to Matt.
4: We're actually at a quote-unquote advantage because we've already sort of understood what it means to occupy the same space as each other. If this were two friends or four friends or whatever it happens to be who weren't already occupying the same space, I would suggest to move in together first.
3: That's probably actually pretty
4: good
3: advice.
4: Like, you know, like really sound
3: like
4: advice.
3: Rent together.
4: Just rent together. Find a big place. You'll spend a bit of money, but you'll learn an awful lot about whether or not this is something you actually like. Because there may be surprises. I really hope there aren't any surprises. But we sort of understand each other at this point.
2: It sounds like you're all in a really good place and a really strong relationship with each other, which is a perfect time for me to put that to the test.
4: Oh, fight to the death.
5: Yeah.
2: Not quite. I do want to play a little game with you.

0: you all, though, just to see how well we're all getting along. Are you all up for this?
1: Sure.
0: Okay, it's a little throwback to the newlywed game.
2: Oh, boy.
3: Go on.
4: We're into this.
0: You're in?
4: Yeah.
0: Okay. Who is most likely to leave dishes in the sink?
3: Jet.
5: That's not fair.
3: That's totally fair, man.
2: I actually think it's Izzy.
3: Oh!
4: No!
3: There you go.
5: Maurice was there the other day. He was there for 3 days.
4: I don't think I do, but that's fine.
3: This is why dishwashers exist.
4: I'm offended, guys. I'm so mad.
0: You know what? You can add this, make it page 21 in the contract.
4: Yeah.
5: Honestly, don't do that because Matt has so many dishwasher opinions.
2: Oh, yeah, that's so true.
3: I do. There is an optimal way to load a dishwasher.
0: Who always has to have the last word?
4: Jet.
5: Oh, come on, guys. I don't like this.
3: You literally walk away while talking. I mean that in an endearing way, though. It's pretty funny.
0: I feel like I'm learning so much about all of you in just these few questions. This is your last one. How do you all feel about splitting this mortgage 5 ways and letting me get in with you?
5: How much do you know about home renovation?
0: I don't know, but I can brush up on my contract law, and together we'll add another 10 pages.
3: Sounds good. I'm excited to meet all your new roommates.
0: You know what? I should have done it, because this story was from a few years ago, and I remember at the time being like, 1.3 million divided by 4 friends, and now kicking myself. I would be in a different position if I got in. There's still time. Marissa, still- Matt, Chad, and Isabella. Still here. There are more roommate stories still to come. Stick around.
6: Good afternoon. It's 2:30. I'm Emma Weller with the latest from the CBC Ottawa Newsroom. The Ottawa Airport recorded its strongest winds in years during last night's storm. At peak, wind gusts reached 107 kilometers per hour, the highest measured since the May 2022 derecho. Over 11,000 customers in the National Capital Region are still without power. And the City of Ottawa has added a new park to its portfolio in Stittsville. The city has been maintaining Amberway Park for years, but later realized a part of it was actually privately owned. Councillor Glenn Gower says the city found the original owners and bought it for $1. And finally, Canada's defense minister is ordering a review of which languages are used inside military workplaces. This comes after concerns surrounding a 2025 directive where only workplaces in designated bilingual regions would have to communicate in English and French. More news at 3. Here's a look at the forecast for Ottawa. Today, we'll see a mix of sun and cloud. There is a 40% chance of showers this afternoon with a risk of thunderstorms. Winds could gust up to 40 kilometers per hour. The high 25 degrees, Humidex making that feel more like 30. And those conditions will continue into this evening and the low will drop to 14. Tomorrow, a mix of sun and cloud, 40% chance of showers once again with a risk of thunderstorms. The high 24 degrees and with the Humidex making that feel more like 26.
0: This is Now or Never. I'm Ify.
3: And I'm Trevor. And today we're reaching out to roommates to find out what happens when you share your space and your life with someone.
0: I had a strong idea of what this would look like.
3: Okay.
0: Growing up, every sitcom seemed to have a premise based on roommates. And I just thought, oh, it's a fun, sexy time. There's those archetypes like the two who are in a will they won't they, or the weird neighbor who's always around but you're is just a lovable goof. Like I thought, oh, it's a magical utopia and we're all sexy and it's amazing. There's a part of me that still kind of hopes that I will end up in a living situation that's like a scene out of Friends or the Golden Girls. Like that's the dream.
3: Well, if that's what you're looking for, you're going to love meeting Bev, Linda, and Catherine.
7: Hello.
3: Hello.
7: Hi.
3: How are you doing? Oh, hello.
7: This is Jersey.
3: Hello, Jersey.
7: This is Jersey. He's our watchdog.
3: That's a very terrifying watchdog right there.
7: Yeah, yeah.
1: Hi, Trevor. Linda.
2: Linda, very nice to meet you.
1: Catherine.
2: Catherine.
8: And I'm Bev.
2: Bev, very nice to meet you as well.
3: Now, these are three of the five women who live in this absolutely beautiful, century-old, three-story character home.

0: in Winnipeg, and it's called Twin Pillars.
1: Can I get a tour of the house?
2: Part of the house.
0: And if you listen to this, you can actually see why I call this house rockin'.
3: Then we have a three-season room here.
1: Look at this. Is that a hot tub I see?
3: That's a hot tub, yeah.
1: Okay, we're going to do the rest of the interview in the hot tub. Ladies, we're going in the hot tub.
4: Did you?
0: I wish. I offered to go home and get my suit, but then they were like, we should probably just do the interview with our clothes on.
4: That's good advice.
0: I know, you think so, eh? Bev Suick, though, she's the person that actually owns the house, and she and her husband, they bought it about 40 years ago, and they raised 7 children there. Now, as the decades passed on, her husband unfortunately passed away, and her kids, they all moved out of the house.
4: Sounds like there's a lot of space.
0: There's so much space. This house is gigantic. And that's why Bev decided that she was going to open the doors to it to other women of a certain age who are just looking for company and a fresh type of retirement community. And here's my conversation with Bev and two of her roommates, Linda Toronto and Catherine Lowry. I started by asking Bev if she always knew what she wanted to do with this home.
5: Absolutely.
1: Really?
5: Yeah, I ran into a friend of mine who I knew, like, 10 years ago, and she said, you finally did that thing you always wanted to do. And I thought, I was talking about this 10 years ago. I was really surprised that I had wanted to do it that far back.
1: What made you want to do it all the way back then?
5: I didn't like living alone. I found it quite lonely. And, you know, I looked around and I saw lots of other women who lived alone in their own houses, and they were lonely because you don't have that natural sort of community. That when you're living alone, it feels, you know, safe and comfortable because it's your own home. But the price you pay is loneliness. And I really didn't want to do that. I wanted to be with people who I could share ideas and stuff with. And I just find this is really quite great for me. It's almost like setting up a family. You consider yourself a family, not just roommates or, you know, someone who happens to live there. It actually is about caring and sharing. So that's what an intentional community is.
1: What were you looking for when you moved in?
6: I was looking for company. I was living in a condo in Osborne Village, and that was new for me. I was there for a year, and it was lovely, and there was a great view. But I'd come home and I'd go, where is everybody? Like, everybody's just closed off from each other, mm-hmm. right? And I was just lonely. I mean, I have people all day, but I'd come home and it was just like, what am I going to do now?
1: And then moving into here just kind of changed everything for you?
6: Yeah, it was fabulous. Mm-hmm. Yeah. It popped up on my email and I looked at it and I said, that's for me. Mm-hmm. Yeah. So we had tea here in the living room and it was awesome. I don't even remember talking about living. We had so many things to talk about. It was very cool. It's like we hit it off. So, aww.
1: Did your friends notice a difference in you to like being lonely to all of a sudden being here?
6: I don't know, but I know I don't see them as often as I used to because I have a built-in community. Mm-hmm. So, yeah.
1: Do you enjoy it here?
7: I love it.
1: Yeah?
7: Yeah, I've been here. I'm the newest one here.
1: When did you move in?
7: May.
1: May?
7: May, yeah.
1: What made you decide to come move in?
7: Well, my son moved out. And I've lived with only him most of my life, and he's been in and out a few times. So I've been alone long enough.
1: Yeah.
7: And I want to share my life with other people and look after one another as we age so that we don't have to burden our kids and go to a nursing home or something mm-hmm. like that.
1: What would your friends say when they found out you were moving in here?
7: Well, you know, my brother, who's in real estate, said, well, you've got an exit clause, I hope.
1: He was skeptical, eh?
7: Yeah, he was. And I had them all over, actually, my whole family last Friday, a week or so ago. They were really happy for me.
1: Yeah.
7: And my son actually says, yeah, Mom, you belong here. You know, it's funny, when you live alone, sometimes you sort of start to become a hermit. I did. And I've talked to other women. And then, you know, you get into lots of reading and, you know, just being on your own. And then when you have to be invited somewhere, it's almost like, oh, now I got to get ready and dressed. But then the next morning, I'm like, oh, it's so lonely. Like, why didn't I go?
1: Yeah.
7: So, yeah, I just feel more alive, like more energetic.
1: That's
7: you
1: really
7: know?
1: Nice, though.
7: Yeah.
1: What do you think when people reference a certain TV show when it comes to the people who live in this house? Like the Golden Girls.
5: Well, they were really focused on dating. You know? But yeah, we date and we have private space that you can go to. The basement's a guest room.

0: And so people can go and watch TV or do whatever.
1: It's like, there's a sock on the doorknob, everyone. Avoid that area.
0: No, for some people it's important, so that's, it's a good thing to do. And yeah, if you have a partner, then that's, I mean, we wouldn't want to have somebody move in here. That would, I think we'd draw the line at that.
1: I think in the beginning, you must think to yourself, okay, I'm going to have this house with all these women. It's going to be fun. But at the same time, you don't know who you're going to be bringing into your home. What was that first kind of interview process like, or the first woman you brought in?
0: Well, Linda was the first one, and it was by word of mouth. We had sort of mutual friends, and we just had a chat about what she wanted and what I wanted, and it's worked out really well. But now we do have a process. We send people sort of a paper on what we're doing, that it's an intentional community. Don't think you're just renting a room. And then one of us takes them on a tour to see if they're still interested. And if they're still interested, we have a questionnaire that we send to them that sort of is about their values, what's important to them, to see if they are a mix for us. And if that looks okay, then we all do an interview with them.
1: That must be intimidating. Did you feel intimidated when you did it?
2: Well, Bev was very formal with me. She said we put a lot of importance on the interview and that kind of thing. So, yeah, I'm a little nervous.
1: Do you play like bad cop during the whole thing? Is that what you do?
0: Well, it's a process, and I think we need to have a, we do have a year contract with people, and then at the end of the year, we decide whether or not that's working for us and for them.
2: Well, we also have policies. Like, we have our meetings, our monthly meetings, and we have a policy set up on, we have to be realistic that you're not always going to get along with everybody. So, how to solve a problem directly with that person, and then hopefully you can come to an agreement. And if you can't, then we take it to the table.
3: It's our
1: What is
3: policy
1: this?
3: manual.
1: Is that the policy manual? Oh
3: Yes.
1: my goodness. Can I flip through this? I'm so intrigued. Okay, I am sorry. This is like a thick little book manual. Overview, principles, memberships, meetings. You have food and kitchen tasks. Okay, can you read the principles here for me in the, under the food and kitchen tasks?
4: I know the principles. Everyone has one day that they cook and at least 2 days that they clean after dinner. No one is obliged to be there for dinner, but it's expected that you text or call the cook 2 hours in advance if you aren't going to be there. Okay, these are old.
1: It was just the first page.
2: Yeah, I know.
1: So, what is the next step for you guys here?
0: I intend this to go on forever. This is a model that I believe in. I like it. I don't want to live anywhere else. And, for other people who want to do it, I really think it's great, and we would help other people who want to do this kind of thing.
1: Timeline-wise, how long do you expect to live here?
4: I'm planning to die here. So whatever long that takes, maybe, I don't know, 20 years? 30?
1: Bev's like, you're on a 1 year contract.
0: Oh no, she's beyond the 1 year contract,
1: Okay.
0: yeah. So she's permanent now.
1: How about yourself?
2: I intend to stay as long as I'm healthy and alive.
1: That's fantastic.
2: Yeah.
1: I love this little community. I really do.
4: Come join the party.
2: Yeah.
4: We got one room coming up in June.
1: This just became an advertisement, I think.
5: I don't need any convincing. I love that what they've figured out with each other. It's great.
1: It's one thing to hear about this house, but it's another to get like a crib-style tour of it. I captured it all. So if you head on over to our CBC Now or Never Facebook and Instagram pages, you can see what this entire house and the women in it, how they're living.
5: You know, we've had a lot of lovely roommate experiences on this episode so far. And I know firsthand that that's not always the case.
1: No.
5: I feel like a lot of people out there have bad roommate stories. Trevor?
1: I do.
5: Yeah?
1: I lived with a roommate. It started off really great. I lived with two roommates and things were wonderful. I lived in the basement. They lived upstairs. And then they both moved out after a while for their own reasons. And then a new roommate moved in who I didn't know at all upstairs. Like, not at all. I don't even think I even met them. And then the next thing you know, parties were being had. late nights,

0: beer bottles everywhere, pizza, dishes all over the place. Like, I just remember being downstairs in the basement and, like, it was like, boom, boom, boom. Like, this music playing. It was, like, 4 in the morning. And I'm like, I am living down here. Like, you have to know there's a human being downstairs that's dealing with this. Yeah. And it was awful. I moved out within, like, a month and a half because I could not deal with it. It made me realize how much I wanted my own space at that point in time.
1: Yeah. And did you stick with it? You haven't shared since?
0: I have a couple of wild roommates now. They're 7 and 9, but oh my God.
1: You're talking about your kids.
0: They're as wild as they were back in the day.
1: I will admit, I have probably been the bad roommate. Like, I am sure there are some people out there who will tell you some iffy roommate stories. And listen, I like my
0: You can
1: space.
0: Call our listener line.
1: No, don't do it. But you can share your own bad roommate experiences, even if you, like me, were the person who maybe left the dishes a little bit too long or didn't do their part in cleaning. It's okay. It's okay. It's a safe space here. Head to our CBC Now and Ever Facebook or Instagram and sound off. Tell us your bad roommate story so we can all be in it together.
0: Oh, the juicier the better.
1: Yeah. And if I've lived with you in the past, this is not an invitation for you to reach out to me. The past is in the past.
0: You know, I don't know if there's such a thing as the perfect roommate, but it would be nice to know that the person you're going to be living with at least checks a lot of the boxes in order to know you're going to get along well. So here's Devin Cole singing about the kind of friend a lot of us wish we could have as a roommate.

0: That was I Got You by Devin Cole.
1: Hi, my name is Sarah Scanlon.
2: I'm Jennifer McDonald.
1: And we started planning 10 years ago to buy a house together as friends. And we did it 4 years ago and are loving it. One of our close friends who lives in Toronto, she calls our house the eco-lesbian retreat. And it does feel a little bit apt, you know, as a vibe that we're trying to aim for.

0: for.
1: If you're wondering what an eco-lesbian retreat looks like, well, for Sarah and Jen, it's an 1,000-square-foot, 3-bedroom bungalow in Guelph with a huge yard and a commitment for it to be a space not just for themselves, but for their community. Sarah and Jen have been best friends for 17 years, and they've been co-owners and roommates for the last

0: I met in our very early 20s and started dating when we were young pups. We dated for about a year and we stopped dating, but transitioned into staying kind of in each other's lives because we both really liked adventures. We both really liked to go on canoe trips and go on hiking trips, which is really lovely. It's kind of hard to find people who want to do those things, to be honest. And so it's very white lesbian of us, but you know, it is one of the reasons why we stay.
1: I'm glad you said it.
0: Just put the elephant right in the front of the conversation. Yeah, some of our friends definitely make fun of us, but we continued to do those things with each other. And over time, we became like closer and closer and just had so much care for each other and became each other's kind of person in the world. Like, it was about 10 years ago, my partner who I had actually been living with and I broke up, and she was moving out to go work on a farm, unsurprising. And that was happening. And we were just kind of like talking about our futures. And Jen brought up just the idea of like, well, we could live together. Like, house ownership is basically impossible on your own. So then just looking for what other ways and who would I trust to do this with me? Yeah. And yeah, romantic partnerships are always a bit complicated because the romance of it, just you can't do everything as logically. Your brain just lets the emotions take over and it makes it a little harder. So who do you trust that's your friend rather than a romantic partner?
1: Which is funny because I think the dominant idea is that you should trust a romantic partner, like, first and foremost, in terms of making like a home ownership decision. And so I love that you were like, oh no, that's the risky decision to make.
0: Yeah, there's something about the fact that we have known each other for 17 years. We have moved through conflict. We've moved through really hard stuff. We've moved through relationship transitions. We've been able to be different versions of ourselves in different locations. We've had pretty significant career changes. We've had really significant relationship changes. We've showed up for each other. You know, we have the ability to allow each other to evolve into different people without it feeling personal. The fact that we don't, you know, fight about intimacy, we don't fight about like how much time we spend with each other, we don't fight around how much sex either of us are having, like these types of things don't fuel into our co-ownership stuff.
1: When the idea was first brought up, were there thoughts of, you know, what would happen if like a romantic relationship showed up that was a challenge to this? Or yeah, what were there reservations in the beginning before you knew how it would turn out?
0: As far as the relationship components of it, which is, I think, the thing that people get the most like weirded out about, I think that between us, it has not felt hard. I think other people have had feelings about it.
1: Other people you've been in relationship with?
2: Yeah. I think it automatically seems a little bit threatening to a lot of other people. People have their typical picture and they're like, well, how can I fit in? I don't understand this picture.
0: I've had to have pretty transparent conversations with people from the start of my relationships being like, hey, like Jen is my life person. We're domestic partners. We co-own a house together. And a lot of our big decisions are we map out with each other and we talk about with each other. And that doesn't mean there's not lots of space for intimacy and for love and for, you know, big magical love. Like I'm so magically in love with a human, you know, who is not Jen. And I also love Jen a lot, but you're like, hello. But like, it can happen differently. You know, my partner who lives in Toronto, we kind of do every other weekend between our two places. And, you know, there's a future where maybe my romantic partner would maybe like spend more time here. And, you know, what would that look like? We open space for lots of different futures.
2: If we need to switch and one of us needs to move or something happens, we'll figure it out together. We'll work a way around it so it doesn't have to like impact the other person.
0: Money is really stressful for most humans. It is a really stressful thing to be in a lot of debt, to feel the worry about what if something goes wrong. And I think that, you know, co-making decisions about your home, your nest, these are all really big things that like it impacts like how we feel every day. And I think that honestly, not having those added layers does simplify things. It takes a bunch of conflict patterns off the table.
1: You do make me think of the times that I've lived in shared space. And even when there isn't like romantic connections as part of the mix, there is still like expectations of other people. Like even just like, how much do you expect we're going to

0: spend time together casually. Like if I'm really just coming in and out for a period or a season, how did you decide or have those conversations around like, how are we going to be in this place with each other?
1: I think that we are lucky to have a similar pattern of both liking a lot of autonomy and independence. And so, you know, when you live with your romantic partner, you don't really go to Canadian Tire without letting them know you're going to go to Canadian Tire. Jen, all the time, I'll just like go to the bathroom, I'll come out, she'll just be gone. And like, that's just like normal, right? Similarly, it is never a given that we're going to hang out. You know, we don't want our only conversations to be about logistics, and we want to make sure we're catching up and checking in about our lives, about what's hard, about what's good, and not just always talking about like, did you get toilet paper? And so, you know, we do plan intentional time for just the two of us to hang out, to like make dinner, to watch a movie, to go for a walk.
0: Yeah. Well, let's talk about how you manage and keep track of the more like tangible logistical things that are part of like sharing space and sharing a home.
2: So we have had tour charts over time, just so when there's more than two people in the house at our check-in meetings, we would kind of acknowledge and be like, does this feel fair for everyone or do you have resentment? And then I think the house is in me and Sarah's names. And so we're getting the capital from the house. So we put in a bit like $100 extra every month to build up for like when we have to replace a roof or whatever. And so that's like the simplified between us.
1: When we first moved in, there was someone living with us. Yeah.
2: Yeah. So, and he was like, this is really stressful for you guys. I want to contribute more. Like I'm willing to be in part of this. And so I took the amount kind of like the running costs of the house, all of the like bills, and then also the interest on the mortgage as like regular expense to just keep the house going. And so that got split evenly. And then above that, it was like capital. So me and Sarah paid more above that. So we got more capital and then Brad paid less. And so he technically has this percentage of our house that we could either buy him out one day, or if we sell it one day,
1: we just look at that, you know, little small lump of money. We did offer it to our roommate after that. Our next roommate then chose to just pay a small amount of rent that was like based off of how much she makes. Because the thing is, we also make more money than that roommate did. And so we were also trying to figure out like what felt fair and what felt reasonable.
0: I was kind of mesmerized by it because as you were talking, I was sort of troubleshooting different shared living arrangements I've been in and being like, oh, that would have been a good one or whatever. But I am picking up in there that there is some consideration that like this might be a time limited thing.
1: For sure. Who knows what could happen to either of us in a year? Our lives change, right? I think what matters is that we're committed to trying to make sure we don't screw each other over. So even how we bought the house, we made sure that, you know, if someone passes away, the other person doesn't get kind of screwed over in that process of like losing the house. And so we want to create long-term stability for each other and some friends in and out of this space. The conversations are changing. Like I brought this up to a lawyer years ago and he kind of laughed at me, and that same lawyer is who helped us do this. Wow. And so I think like people are finding different ways forward. You know, we're also talking about potentially, you know, having a friend build a tiny house on our property. There's a whole other complications there, but like people assume that we're doing it this way because we have no other choice, but we're really intentionally choosing this based off of like what our priorities are and what we want from our lives and our ability to commit to a lot of people. And it's about being intentional about how do we want to live our lives and not doing it in a particular pathway just because society has always told us that's the right way. We get to carve that out for ourselves. And I think it's like pretty cool to have a partner in life who wants to collaborate in like building a different community-based future, you know?
0: I love that. I'm serious, Trevor. Talking with them, I was just thinking, oh, if I could go back in time and just have this little bit of advice, like, you know, managing expectations about how to be together in a space and all these sorts of things, it would have changed my living situations.
3: Really?
0: Yeah. If you've been listening to this podcast thinking, I need to share this with my roommate so we can roommate better, head to the CBC Now or Never podcast, wherever you listen to podcasts, to get this episode and any of our past episodes and run it back.
3: Big thank you to our team of producers who helped put the show together this week. Sarah Tate, Sam Rowe Johannes, Bridget Forbes, and Jessica Singer. I'm Trevor Deneen.
0: And I am your roommate, Ife Chiwetelu.

0: We'll see you on the lanai.
1: Oh, you've been waiting all episode to drop that deep golden girl's cup.
0: Right. Hey, listen, there'd be people who taught me what that was even was.
1: Oh, thank you for being a friend, Ethan.

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2: A former instructor at Algonquin College is starting her own college for aestheticians. We'll hear why the program being cut at Algonquin didn't keep her down for long. Plus, in Kingston today, there are students who are presenting their own summer businesses to those who might invest in them further. That and more coming up on All in a Day from 3 to 6.
3: From CBC News, The World This Hour, I'm Martina Fitzgerald. Canada-US Trade Minister Dominic LeBlanc is meeting with his American counterpart again this afternoon. This will be their third get-together this week and the fourth in the last 3 weeks as trade talks heat up. Caroline Bargoot has more.
4: Canada's trade delegation is trying to ensure those 50% tariffs U.S. President Donald Trump threatened to impose on hundreds of Canadian goods next week don't go into effect. It is why U.S.-Canada Trade Minister Dominic LeBlanc and Chief Negotiator Janice Charette have been meeting with their American counterpart Jamieson Greer this week. Trump said the tariffs were a result of Canada's discriminatory trade action against the U.S. and that they are on top of the sectoral tariffs he already imposed on Canadian autos, lumber, steel and aluminum. Earlier this week, sources told CBC News the U.S. offered to reduce the sectoral tariffs, but not to the degree Canada wants to see, so the negotiations continue. LeBlanc and Greer are hoping to come to an overall agreement that can be presented to Trump as early as Monday, giving the U.S. president a path forward to a potential trade deal. Caroline Bargoot, CBC News, Washington.
3: Ontario is laying out its plan for establishing data centers. The premier says this is not just about artificial intelligence. Doug Ford says AI will also be the digital backbone of the economy and will keep the province's data out of American hands. Ford using the announcement to get digs in at Donald Trump.
5: We can build the economy of the future and ensure Canadians' data remains in Canada and out of President Trump's hands, or we can get left behind. We want to have sovereign data. We don't want to rely on President Trump getting his paws all over it. We want to focus on our data.
3: The province is forecasting that by 2035, AI will generate $122 billion for the economy. Ford is pledging the cost of electricity to power large data centers will not be passed on to families, and that facilities will be required to follow environmental standards around water consumption and noise. In BC, officials have partially reopened a highway between Penticton and Summerland. It was closed during the Summerland evacuation last weekend. As Brady Strachan reports, some evacuees are now turning to community-driven efforts to share information to find out what's happened to their homes and neighborhoods.
6: The limited opening allows travel on Highway 97 from 7 a.m. to 7 p.m. Drive BC says vehicles cannot stop or exit the highway between Peachland and Penticton. Highway 97 is the only direct route between the two communities, and while the reopening signals a slow return of local services, many evacuees are still desperate for news about their properties. Kelly Green is the Minister of Emergency Management.
7: At this time, it's still an active fire zone, and we are calling in heavy urban search and rescue to assist with rapid damage assessments.
6: Meanwhile, a local website is filling the information void by posting property status updates using crowdsourced evidence. Josh Craven with Nexus IT Solutions is part of the initiative.
8: But once we reviewed those, we put them on the site and so people can see what houses are standing or presumed standing.
6: He says his team is making efforts to not highlight damaged homes unless requested by the homeowner. Brady Strachan, CBC News, Kelowna.
3: A record number of Canadian children are staying up late, calling the Kids

0: help phone for mental health issues, including suicidal thoughts. Compared to last year, calls overnight have spiked nearly 25%, the biggest increase in Yukon. The president of Kids Help Phone, Rebecca Shields, says they receive a crisis text every 90 seconds.
1: Whether that's stress and anxiety related to school, but looking into their future and wondering, is AI going to take away my jobs? Geopolitical issues around climate and forest fires, social media. They are seeing a world in which they're worried about their future. They're worried about the environment and they feel like they have no control.
0: Shield says Kids Help Phone needs more volunteers and is also launching a fundraising campaign. And that is your world this hour. For CBC News, I'm Martina Fitzgerald.
2: Hi there, I'm Alan Neal, and this is All in a Day.

You're hearing an artist who constantly is pushing the limits of what performance can look and sound like on a flute. Flautist An Fung is at the Prince Edward County Jazz Festival this week. She joins us this hour. Also this hour, the water tower in Smiths Falls has stood overlooking that city for 100 years. Now it's going to be torn down, and the mayor explains why. We're also talking new beginnings today. An esthetician who taught at Algonquin College until that program was cut has decided to start her own esthetician college. We're going to hear why she decided to go into business. And you'll meet three students who've gone into business for themselves this summer in Kingston. One in robotics, one in fashion, one in piano lessons. That and more, including Diane Vlad at the movies and Torricature's science column, all coming up on All in a Day.

0: listening to us on 91.5 in Ottawa Gatineau, 107.5 in Kingston. Emma Weller joining us from the CBC Ottawa News Desk. Hello there.
1: What a beat that is.
0: I know. She's just grooving. And Fung has led us into the, set the tone.
1: Keep
0: for
1: it going.
0: The afternoon. For sure.
1: Alan, in the news today, the top story, one that is too familiar to some Ottawa residents this summer, storms. A thunderstorm last night wreaked havoc on many, mainly west of the city's core. Downed trees, thousands left without power. We'll hear from someone affected and Environment Canada. And the federal and provincial governments are once again facing calls to introduce measures to make lithium-ion batteries safer. Toronto's fire chief says 14 people have been injured so far this year over more than 80 fires involving the fires. And in Ottawa, too, we've seen a rise of incidents involving the batteries as well. So we'll have more on that story. And there are new measures coming for Ontarians who have traveled to Gatineau to drop off their empties. They'll soon have to drop them off and wait days for payment. That's if they're deemed eligible. Jody Applewaith will bring us that story. And finally, the City of Ottawa has added a new park in Stittsville to its portfolio. The city had been maintaining Amberway Park for years, but later realized a part of it actually was privately owned. They've now bought it for a whopping $1. Alan, I'll have those stories and more when I'm back with a full newscast at 3:30.
0: Thanks very much, Emma. Doug Hempstead in, taking a look at the roads and the weather.
2: Who was a real estate agent on that?
0: Yeah.
2: Took a bath.
0: Yeah.
2: I enjoyed that music.
0: That's
2: That'd
0: great.
2: Make a good,
0: yes.
2: Like a good chase scene in a film, wouldn't it be like
0: very happy chase scene?
2: But
0: though.
2: It would be good. But it's like in like Raising Arizona, right?
0: Yes.
2: Like the you know
0: yes.
2: with the
0: stakes are not
2: the yodeling.
0: High, like, yes, exactly.
2: Exactly.
0: Yeah.
2: Really good chase music.
0: Yeah.
2: I'm just saying.
0: Okay.
2: Ottawa. It's apparently partly cloudy at the airport, but it's lovely and sunny here downtown. Very sunny. 25 degrees. It's going down to 14 tonight. So the same sort of numbers as yesterday. They're saying a 40% chance of rain, but you know, yesterday they were saying 60%, and what they meant was 6,000% chance of
0: really horrible storming.
2: Yeah, really, really, really windy. Crazy. Yeah. A lot of not just western Ottawa, but there was a lot of damage along the lower road eastbound Lucerne and coming like for people trying to come in this morning from Aylmer there. Prince of Wales, big large sections there where the traffic signals were out. So yeah, they're probably still working on some of that. Kingston is 23 degrees, a bit cooler than here, mostly cloudy there as well. 15 overnight in Kingston, 40% chance of rain. The same chance of rain everywhere, 40, apart from Maniwaki, where it's 30%. So I won't keep saying the number over and over again. Cornwall, 25 degrees, going down to 13. Belleville and Trenton's 26, partly cloudy there in Trenton and Belleville.

0: Well, going down to 14. Pembroke and Petawawa, 23, just like Kingston. Partly cloudy at CFB Petawawa right now, going down to 11. It's also going down to 11 tonight in Maniwaki. Those are the cool spots overnight. The cool spot right now is Maniwaki, where it's 18. Eesh. So starting to, you know, just suddenly you keep, it's just like, you know, you're waiting for, you know, the dog days of summer to happen. And then suddenly everyone's talking about the days getting shorter. The sunrise today, Alan, wasn't until after 6.
1: Yeah, right. Yes.
0: Hasn't been after 6 since April.
1: It's coming around again.
0: Ugh. Yeah. Isn't that a Dolly Parton song?
1: That's coming around again. It's Carly Simon.
0: Huh. I'm thinking of a different one then.
1: Here You Come Again.
0: Here You Come Again. That's right. Pardon. There you go.
1: Well, why'd you come in here looking like that?
0: That's just all I had on. It's laundry day. Westbound 417, busy from Carling to about Maitland. Busy eastbound going through Carling as well into about Rochester. It's slow on Northbound Island Park Drive, heading towards the Champlain Bridge from Richmond Road. But the Kitsune Mekan still looks pretty good. Certainly westbound. A little bit busy eastbound, but not bad. The bridges between Ottawa and Gatineau seem fine. Not seeing any backups there on the upper or lower roads, Chemin Delmer or Lucerne. But it is very, very busy both directions on Saint-Raymond, like between the Plateau and Taché. I'm not sure why that is, but it just is. There was an earlier collision on the first bit of Fournier, you know, going or sort of just after transitions from Maisonneuve to Fournier. Not holding up any traffic, though, so I suspect that's either clear or really, really minor. The westbound 417 is briefly busy going from like the Rideau River, just west of the Vanier Parkway, to Nicholas. The eastbound 174 is dandy, no problems there. Westbound Heron and Baseline, not busy at all yet. It was yesterday. It was quite awful yesterday, but it isn't bad yet. Hunt Club has already gotten quite slow. Westbound at Riverside, eastbound at Prince of Wales, and southbound Prince of Wales is already busy going from like the business park just south of the Big Met Church right down to Black Rapids. That tells me that there might still be some issues with traffic signals through there, because it's early for that to be that slow. And that's also where it was slow this morning, but in reverse. So I think it might be some issues there around Black Rapids with traffic signals. If so, treat them as always stops. If you see something that I should know about this afternoon, you can call me about it or you can text me about it, 613-288-6900. Alan, I'm back with more in about 18 minutes.
1: All right. Thanks very much, Doug. You're listening to All in a Day here on CBC Radio 1, 91.5 in Ottawa Gatineau. I should mention, we are going to be talking with folks who, you know, were out in that storm last night. If you want to share what your experiences were last night, feel free to do so. allinaday@cbc.ca. And of course, we started the show off with the music of An Fung on the flute. You know, and I know often flute is associated with classical performances, but I think An Fung is a good example of someone who can prove that the flute can shred. Here she is with the group Twisted Pine. Come along, Jody.

song Jody by the group Twisted Pine, and the person you hear shredding on the flute there is An Fung, who in 2020 was described by the magazine The Flute View as a musician who is, quote, not bothered by the conventions and standard limitations of the flute. In fact, when An takes to the stage at music festivals, she does what some have called the flute shred, and that energy can be found in other musical collaborations, like this song with the Canadian Afro-Cuban jazz band Okan.

0: Man, the flute chameleon Anfung is at the Prince Edward County Jazz Festival this week. She made some time to join us on the show this afternoon. Hello there.
1: Hi, how's it going?
0: I'm fine. That is remarkable just to hear you jump into so many different genres at once. Do you get something different out of every genre you try?
1: Oh, yeah. I can't sit still. And I feel like if I do one thing for too long, I get really unhappy. So I'm always going. I'm always doing different things.
0: I'm just picturing you like finishing a jazz piece, and then you're like, I need now to do that shovel. Where's Ocat? I actually need to do this instead.
1: Yeah.
0: You told the Flute View in 2020 that you and Braden, when you were doing Cherokee Shuffle, sat in a studio for 2 hours and just played what came to your mind. Like there were no second takes. Is that
1: yeah.
0: typical on, or was that something different for you?
1: I like to be a one take sort of gal. Like, I mean, sometimes that's just not possible. And a lot of, you know, when I do studio sessions, they have what you call a safety track or yeah. like a safety take. And a lot of times, you know, I'll do one take and they're like, well, we'll do it safety just in case, but that was probably good. I mean, it depends on the context, of course, but I do kind of like to just, let her loose the first time around. And sometimes I'll just go in and I'll actually request to not hear the music beforehand. So whatever they get the first take is actually what I'm coming up with. Cause sometimes it gets stale if I do it more than once. So I kind of like that. A lot.
0: Well, and if you're going to sound like that on the first take, who needs the second take, man? But with Cherokee Shuffle, for instance, like what was coming to mind when you were hearing it? Because I don't know if you were a particularly sort of cinematic type musician where scenes.

0: things come to mind as you're playing or what you're playing off of, but what were you thinking about as you were creating that piece?
1: Oh, that's such a good question. I feel like I think it's the same thing as you know, my ADHD was like genres, but I think depending on the day and depending on how I'm feeling that day, I actually will pull from different things. So sometimes it is quite visual. Sometimes I'll have like a scenic thing in my head, but sometimes I'm just thinking, I can think theoretically. Sometimes I'm just thinking texture wise what this needs. Sometimes I'm just like feeling a vibe, like sometimes. And the thing with the Braden Gates record that I love, and this is just kind of a general feeling that I have, is playing duo or even just anything duo, like having a one-on-one conversation like this, I kind of love, because I can just kind of play off of the other person, and it feels very personal, you know. And you know, three is a bit of a crowd. More than that, I love playing in a band, but there's a certain point where you kind of latch on to one or two people because it can get quite chaotic. So duo is actually my favorite. And I think with that Cherokee Shuffle, I was also really playing off of Braden, because Braden and I haven't seen him in a while because he lives in Edmonton, but we have a very strong musical connection. So, you know, we're always playing off of each other. So I think that probably takes precedent, to be honest, with that recording.
0: I'm sending a note to Abies right now. She considers you too many at one time. And yeah, someone sure gets that. Lost in the shuffle. But it's funny because our traffic reporter was saying, as we were playing Cherokee Shuffle earlier in the show as our theme music today, he was saying this feels like chase music. And you could sort of picture like the soundtrack for the film that it would be perfect for. I wonder, when you're like, you started playing the flute around 4 years old, were you always an improviser as well? Like, was there always something where I just want to do my own thing?
1: To be honest, I kind of, yeah. Like, I wasn't improvising at first because I was studying classical music, but I did the Suzuki program, which is basically you learn everything by ear. And even though I was reading music as a classical musician, first and foremost, I would actually learn things by ear. And so I would always be playing melodies that I would hear, you know, that was music that I wasn't necessarily learning at the time. And I actually have a funny story of when I was a kid, I used to enter a lot of competitions. And when you enter these competitions, you have to always provide the score for the adjudicator to kind of follow along. And I was in a Mozart competition, and Mozart, in his concertos, he writes, there's these cadenzas. And back in the day, Mozart would just improvise these cadenzas. But these days, usually there's like a written cadenza in the music. And I actually happened to buy a score that didn't have one cadenza in this Mozart concerto. And I had decided to, because I couldn't source a cadenza at the time. I was a kid. So I was like, I'm too stressed out. Like, I'm just going to make something up. So I did. I made up my cadenza at this competition. And because I was in classical, I was studying classical at the time, I was just very, scared of breaking rules. Even though I broke rules all the time, I just was always scared of getting in trouble.
0: Like, so people pleaser. You're a people pleaser?
1: Yeah, I actually kind of am. And the adjudicator at the end, he was like, hey, well, that was great, but next time, could you just provide the score so I could follow along? And I actually didn't even tell him because I was so embarrassed and scared I was going to get in trouble. And I was like, yes, absolutely. I'll give you the score next time. But I guess I pulled one over him because it was in the style of Mozart enough for him to think that I actually learned that off of some.
0: We've got that adjudicator on line two right now, Anne, and they would like to talk to you a little bit about it. It's funny because there was that interview that you'd done 6 years ago with the flute view, there's a part where you say, my greatest challenge is my own head. If there's ever anything holding me back, it's my own brain feeding me doubts. I've

0: definitely created blocks for myself. I'm still trying to break through all the time, that and maybe being a starving musician. But the brain feeding you doubts thing, has that gotten any less over time?
1: Yeah. I mean, I think for me at this point, I try to stay pretty unbothered if I can, but there, you know, there's always certain situations that are going to bring out certain things about me. And I think like anybody, you know, you might go to a party and be the life of the party at one party and go to another party and just feel like you're totally out of your element because of whatever is going on that day for you, or maybe the chemistry of the people at the party. You know, there's all sorts of things that can kind of affect you. So I think, yeah, it's something that I think probably everyone battles with to whatever degree. But yeah, I do have that, but I think as a general, you know, overall feeling, I do have a lot less of that and try to stay chill, unbothered, because music is fun, you know. Music is supposed to be fun and interactive, and when I'm playing with other people, I kind of want to be unbothered so I can actually connect with the people and the music. So
0: I mean, so if the greatest challenge now isn't maybe those voices and doubts, what do you find the biggest challenge now for you as a flautist?
1: Well, you know, it's interesting. I'm kind of going through a little transitional period because I stopped touring. I actually quit my touring band last year. And so I'm kind of full-time in Toronto now. That's where I live right now. And I'm kind of just figuring out what I want my career to look like, because as much as I want to be chill about music, it is also my profession. And it's always something I am kind of thinking about and wondering what direction I should take it, because I'm the sort of person who likes a lot of variety. It's sometimes really hard to stick to my guns on one thing because I kind of get distracted and I want to do all these other things. And I'm like, well, what if I just did this? And I feel like it's still kind of in a different way, it's still kind of a head game for me. But it's just kind of me like trying to focus.
0: But that's tricky. I mean, if the band is that you've been traveling with or the touring with is not with you anymore, that is finding a whole new identity. That is finding out who you are just on your own out there.
1: Totally. Yeah, absolutely. I think that's kind of what I've been doing, and it's also been really fun. Like I've made this vow to myself, and I'm doing pretty good. But I've been posting online every day, which I actually did during when COVID was kind of at its peak. I was doing that, and it actually was a really great time for me. I was doing really well, but then, you know, life picked up again and I started touring and I just didn't have time for it. But I actually feel like if I had kept going in that time, my life could be looking a little bit different. It's hard to say, but I'm having a go at that again, and I'm having a lot of fun. And every day, you know, it can be a bit of a slog because it is social media. I'm not like the biggest fan of it sometimes, but I do feel like when I post, people remember, it's just like a little reminder that I'm here. Yeah. And so I get way more calls.
0: people are seeing those posts. Well, given how you sound, I'm not surprised at all. Anne Fung, thanks so much for taking the time to be with us today.
1: Of course, yeah.
0: That is flautist Anne Fung, who is at the Prince Edward County Jazz Festival this week. And she's performing tonight with the Brian Laguerre Trio. That starts 6:30 at the Waring House in Picton. Tomorrow, she's leading a workshop at 11 a.m. at the Picton Town Hall. And then she's opening later in the day for the Jeremy Ledbetter Trio. That performance is happening at the Regent Theater. For more details on what's coming up at the festival, they got a huge lineup. Head over to pecjazz.org. This is a little bit more of Anne with Braden Gates and Red Prairie Dawn.

0: Doug Hempstead back in, taking a look at the roads.
1: Flute and fiddle, man. Flute and fiddle.
0: That's so good, eh?
1: It's really good. That's great.
0: Yeah.
1: Man, man.
0: Buy that album. Yeah. Anne Fung and Braden Gates. Okay.
1: Westbound Hunt Club backed up at Riverside, backed up eastbound to Prince of Wales. It's busy northbound on Prince of Wales coming up to Hunt Club Road as well. The 417 is busy west of downtown. It's heavy and slow westbound from just before Parkdale all the way out to Woodruff. Heavy eastbound as well from Maitland right in through Island Park Drive to about Parkdale. It's quite slow on Parkdale itself. Both directions, there's also a collision which is sort of monkeying things up there. It's slow northbound from Carlingway to the 417. So that collision is right there on the south side of the highway. It's also busy headed towards the 417 coming from like Mechanicsville and Tunney's Pasture. That part of Parkdale is slow as well. Northbound Island Park Drive backed up from Byron right to the Champlain Bridge. It's getting busier on the Kitsapee Mecan both directions there as well, but with all this music, you probably feel like a bit of a quest, right? Off you go.
0: This is where we're sending with you towards.
1: With your sack and...
0: Be brave.
1: That's right.
0: Out there. The gold is waiting. All right.
1: And the canned heat.
0: 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It is 3:30.
2: This is CBC News. Good afternoon. It's 25 degrees and partly cloudy in Ottawa. I'm Emma Weller with the latest from the CBC Ottawa Newsroom. Thousands of customers are without power today after the latest in what's been a series of strong summer thunderstorms to hit Ottawa. Environment Canada says about 22 millimeters of rain fell last night at the airport in 26 minutes. At its peak, the wind gust hit 107 kilometers an hour, the strongest gust measured since the May 2022 derecho. In Nepean, Travis Hartley is cleaning up after a fallen tree in his yard.
3: Yeah, it was pretty intense. It was pretty quick. It was probably maximum, like this, the winds probably 5 minutes. And we had about, I would say, an inch and a half to 2 inches of hail on our, like a ice on our deck in the back.
2: Peter Kimball is a warning preparedness meteorologist with Environment and Climate Change Canada. He says that yesterday's rainstorm was intense, but that there's no indication that these storms are actually becoming more common.
4: The question really is, well, what is a good measure of the frequency of these events? And probably lightning is the best measure because it's easily detected by our network. We don't see any increase in lightning frequency over the last 22 years. So looking from beginning of the network in 2002 to now, it's been a relatively steady amount of lightning. So that's an indication that really maybe these events are not getting that more frequent.
2: Kimball says the repeated storms in Ottawa's most populated areas is just, quote, bad luck. The federal and provincial governments are once again facing calls to introduce measures to make lithium-ion batteries safer. Toronto's fire chief says 14 people have been injured so far this year over more than 80 fires involving the batteries. Jim Jessup points to two devices like e-bikes and e-scooters.
5: What we do want to do is sit down both with the federal government to talk about what type of regulations could be brought in terms of making sure the batteries that are sold in this country meet a standard. From the provincial perspective, we want to sit down with the Office of the Ontario Fire Marshal and explore what type of amendments to the fire code might we look at. So, for example, should they be stored in fire-separated areas? Should there be a limit on the number? Should the batteries be separated from the bikes overnight?
2: Health Canada and the Ontario Fire Marshal previously told CBC it was considering the changes Jessup is calling for. The organization that manages Quebec's bottle deposit program is clamping down on refunds for returning bottles and beverage cans. Some Ontarians are stopping by depots in the province trying to cash in on their empties, even though they weren't purchased in Quebec. As Jody Applewaith reports, that's become a problem at one site in Gatineau.
6: Water bottles, a lot of Monster, and sodas.
7: There's a line outside the Consignation bulk drop-off location in Gatineau where Yannick Avery is waiting to return a couple garbage bags full of old bottles. The company that runs the site on Jean Prue Street singled it out as one of its busiest depots. Its wait time's growing in part because some Ontarians are starting

0: stopping by, trying to get refunds on their empties, even though it's illegal to cash in on any that were purchased outside Quebec.
1: It's a little inconvenient to have Ontarians come here and overbill, like, our parking lots.
0: Which is why Consignation is implementing new measures, including a new system for Ontarians returning bottles and beverage cans. It will require them to drop them off, then wait to be reimbursed through the company's app after they've been sorted and deemed eligible for a refund. Jean-François Lafour is Consignation's Vice President of Strategy.
2: The origin of these measures is really to improve service levels to the citizens of Gatineau.
0: The company also plans to open 7 new bulk return locations in Gatineau. Jody Applewaith, CBC News, Ottawa.
3: Staying in Quebec, with a provincial election looming, groups are outlining their concerns for whoever forms the next government in Quebec City. Unions representing teachers and school support staff held a news conference yesterday calling for more stable funding. They say funding cuts, staffing shortages, and crumbling infrastructure have taken their toll. Anshul Sharma reports.
4: Before she was president of the CSN Labor Federation, Caroline Senville was a cégep teacher. She taught for more than 30 years and says chronic underfunding of education has been a constant problem.
5: There haven't been that many years where we felt comfortable.
4: There are currently more than 3,000 vacant teacher positions in Quebec, according to the Education Ministry's numbers. That's an improvement from this time last year, when more than 4,000 classrooms were without teachers. But unions say support staff and administrative jobs also need to be filled, and infrastructure needs to be replaced.
5: Some cégeps, they're closing down whole departments because the building is just too dangerous.
4: Catherine Cork Kakis is president of the English Parents Committee Association of Quebec. She says a lack of money for the education system, along with cuts to special education, have had serious consequences on students.
6: If a teacher has to manage behavior, then it's affecting the whole class.
4: The CSN is calling for political parties to make education a key issue in their election campaigns, with a list of demands for the next government, including stable funding, better communication, and to focus all investments into the public school system. Anshul Sharma, CBC News, Montreal.
3: And finally, the City of Ottawa now owns all of Amber Way Park in Stittsville. This comes after the city found out that despite them maintaining it, the east side of the park was unknowingly under private ownership for years. The city managed to negotiate a sale after tracking down the descendants of the original landowner. City Councillor Glenn Gower was part of the hunt to find them.
7: They ended up tracking down a living grandchild in Sackville, Nova Scotia, and they ended up negotiating a sale with the grandson. So they didn't go through the whole court process. That would have been long and expensive. And they ended up agreeing on a nominal $1 transfer fee for the land.
3: The city now plans to work with neighbors in the community to decide what to do with the park next. And that is your CBC News. Now here's Doug with a look at the roads.
8: Mm-hmm. Well, it's fairly busy out there on the highway. Westbound 417, certainly west of downtown. It's heavy both directions. Westbound 417 from just before Parkdale, right out to Woodruff. Heavy eastbound on the 417 from just before Maitland, all the way into about Parkdale. Earlier collision there appears to be on Parkdale. Northbound, it's very slow coming from Carling, and southbound, it's very slow coming from Tunney's Pasture. Backed up, crazy backed up on Northbound Island Park Drive from Byron to the Champlain Bridge. The Kitsapé Mekan is busy both directions, converging on that bridge. The other bridges are busier than the Champlain Bridge, so certainly the Chaudière and the Portage, both slow headed to Hull northbound. Stays slow after you cross the Portage Bridge on Maisonneuve. The Alexandra Bridge is slow as well, but it's slow headed to Ottawa, southbound, headed towards the National Gallery in Lower Town. Macdonald-Cartier Bridge, totally fine. Both directions, no issues there for whatever reason. And eastbound 50 is busy up to about Lac Leamy. Heading east from downtown, not really problems on the eastbound 417 until you get closer to the split, but the westbound 417 is busy in the east end from like the Belfast overpass to about Nicholas. Quite slow as well coming down to Billings Bridge on southbound Riverside. It's very, very slow there from Smythe down to Pleasant Park. In fact, I would avoid that if you can. It looks really kind of grim. A bit busy as well. Bank Street, both directions converging on Heron. Hunt Club Road backed up westbound at Riverside, backed up eastbound at Riverside, and westbound Hunt Club is very slow back approaching Woodruff. It's still busy on southbound Prince of Wales this afternoon. There's been power outages there, so the traffic signals are probably still on the fritz in Black Rapids. It's very slow down that far headed towards Fallowfield. Alan, I'm back with more in 20 minutes.
9: Thanks very much, Doug. And weather-wise, right now, looking very nice out there. 25 degrees, Humidex 28. And then tonight, there is a risk of a thunderstorm. 40% chance of showers, a low of 14. Tomorrow, 40% chance of showers in the afternoon and risk of a thunderstorm again. With a high of 24, Humidex 26 and UV index

0: 7 or high. 40% chance of showers early in the evening and risk of a thunderstorm again with low of 12. I did ask folks what it was like for them in the storm last night. Arnett wrote in saying, one of the worst for wind and noise I've seen in decades here near Carlingwood, an almost total whiteout of horizontal hail and rain, tree limbs tossed about in every direction, one fell on our car, and frequent lightning. We hid in the basement. And then he does question why there wasn't a weather warning for Ottawa. We're getting some answers on that as well, Arnett, for a little bit later in the program. You'll also hear someone who wrote into us, Sean Anthony, who was out driving in the storm yesterday, describing just how bad it was in being in a car out when the rain started coming down.
1: There was one point, it was like there's a fire hose pointing to the front of my car. And like that was the most intense. But what was getting concerning was I was noticing branches were coming down. And I was there thinking, man, I don't want to be just a sitting duck.
0: So you'll hear more from Sean a little bit later in All in a Day, but on All in a Day. But if you want to share what your experiences were like in the storm, let us know. All in a Day at cbc.ca.

0: 3:40 here on All in a Day. Tennis has taken over Toronto and Montreal with the 2026 National Bank Open. Tonight, the top men's and women's finalists battle it out on the court for the win. For a closer look at those powerhouse matchups and more, Ed Kleiman is back with us, freelance sports reporter, joining us live from the tournament in Toronto. Hi, Ed.
1: Hello, Alan.
0: What's going on right now?
1: We are about to have the women's doubles final begin in less than a minute. Unfortunately, it will not be featuring Gabby Dabrowski this year. Yeah. But what we do have are two absolute doubles legends going at it. Katerina Siniaková from Czech Republic, number one doubles player in the world, along with her Chinese partner, against Sara Errani of Italy. They're the three seed. She's the three seed along with her partner, Nicole Melichar of the USA. Between the two of them, they have 21 Grand Slam titles. Errani, 39 years old. Katerina Siniaková, just 30. So it's kind of like a generational battle here. So tennis fans who are really into doubles, they're very much anticipating this one.
0: Okay. And the winner's going to be?
1: The winner's going to be Siniaková and Zhang Shui, who have yet to drop a set. They've just crushed everybody. And as good as Sara Errani is, I don't see the number one seeds going down today.
0: Wow. Okay. Confident analysis ahead of you're not the anything could happen moment.
1: There's always anything could happen, Alan. But that's not as fun as going out on a limb and being really definitive about something.
0: When you're looking at the men's final, there is the sort of that underdog against the defending champion. What are you expecting there?
1: Yeah, so this, as you pointed out, this really is a clear favorite situation with Ben Shelton, who won this tournament in Toronto last year, taking advantage of the fact that number one, Jannik Sinner, number two, Carlos Alcaraz, and the great Novak Djokovic weren't here. And so here we are a year later in Montreal, and he's done it again. He's actually mowed through all the competition. He has yet to drop a set, and he looks like a clear favorite against Brandon Nakashima. This is his big breakthrough tournament. Nakashima has never been anywhere near the final with a tournament this important. You'd have to go down a couple of levels in terms of the quality of the field where Nakashima's actually been in a final. So he's now just sort of knocking on the top 20. He's got a big, big task in front of him to beat Shelton. Not many people are picking him. I will go out another big limb and say that Ben Shelton wins that one comfortably.
0: And for women's?
1: Women's, this one's great. You can't go wrong with Elena Rybakina versus Iga Swiatek. Rybakina, she is the number two seed here behind Aryna Sabalenka, but with Sabalenka going out early, Rybakina has a chance tonight, if she wins this match, to basically become tied for number one in the world and be able to take it over at the next tournament. She's battled tough. She's been amazing to get to this final, having to really pull some rabbits out of the hat, but she's done it. And Iga Swiatek is a Hall of Famer, six Grand Slam titles. She's fallen a little bit in last year,

0: But at this tournament, she's found something. She's looking as dominant as she ever has, and she's looking to get back to number one. And if she keeps playing like this, she could very well get there as well. So I'm expecting something really close. I'm not going to go out and pick this one. It's too tight. Maybe a slight edge to Swiatek, who's not quite as fatigued, has played less tennis. And not only that, she got off the court much earlier. Rybakina was on court until 1 o'clock in the morning last night for her win over Coco Gauff. And here they are. They have to get started at 6 p.m. That's a very short turnaround.
1: I mean, you've got all this amazing tennis and players obviously showcasing their stuff. There is the shift in format as well. What do you think the effect has been on the court this year?
0: Yeah, so this is a big story. These tournaments forever were one-week tournaments. They're called Masters Series. They were great. You'd have only the top players here, small field, and day after day, you'd have the top players having to go at it against each other. And the likes of Nadal and Federer and Djokovic would always come here, and we'd get memorable, memorable stuff going on for that week. However, the ATP Tour and the WTA Tour wanted to make these one-week tournaments longer, make them more like two-week Grand Slams, the Wimbledon, U.S. Open tournaments. And so what happened? Too much tennis is what happened. You're looking at a short turnaround after Wimbledon, and these tournaments, Toronto and Cincinnati, they're like back-to-back, and they're wedged in between the Grand Slams. So Sinner's out, Alcaraz didn't play last year, Sabalenka didn't play last year, Djokovic hasn't played either year, and it's tough. I don't know how they're going to fix this in the future.
1: Yeah, I mean, too much tennis. What a problem to have as well.
0: They're making a lot of money, though, because there's four more days of ticket sales. And getting 15,000 plus in here every day, that's a lot of money.
1: I was going to ask, like, what in terms of the fan buy-in here, are you seeing fans complain about anything this season?
0: They certainly complain about not having those top guys here.
1: Right.
0: But once the tournament starts, people get into it. And I think, you know, sometimes the days get a little bit thin on content, but for the most part, fans are just grateful they've got high-quality tennis and they're filling this place.
1: Ed Kleiman, thanks for being with us today.
0: Thanks, Alan.
1: That's Ed Kleiman, freelance sports reporter, and we reached him live from the National Bank Open in Toronto. Music here from an artist originally from Ottawa, now based in Montreal, but we still say Ottawa's own, Gaëlle.

Gaulle, originally from Ottawa, now in Montreal, spelled G-A-E-L-L-E, track called Don't Ask. 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

0: It is more than 100 years old. It's a beloved town landmark, but it is also going to be demolished. The old water tower in Smiths Falls was replaced last year by a more modern, larger tower, and the town council has decided it's time for the old model to come down. Residents told the CBC how they were feeling about that old water coming down.
1: I sit here every day since they put in the new bridge in the area. It's peaceful.

0: that they would think they should take that down.
1: Yeah, it is iconic, and it is something that we all identify with in the town, but I mean, I don't think it's sustainable anymore, which is why we got the new water tower. I mean, dollars and cents, common sense.
2: Well, Mayor Sean Panko joins me now. Hello there.
3: Good afternoon, Alan.
2: It sounds like the water tower has a connection with a lot of residents. What's your connection to it?
3: Well, it was here when I was born. I think it was here pretty much when probably all of our citizens were born, other than a couple who may be over 100. It's been a fixture, right? We've seen different variations when it comes to the paint and some of the finishes over time. But really, anyone who's been here for any point of time, it's been a landmark. It's really a treasured asset, I think, in many ways. And it doesn't really matter which road you're coming into Smiths Falls from. At some point in time, you're here when you can see the water tower.
2: So why does it need to come down?
3: I guess just things change. It's long been insufficient to meet our storage needs, or water storage needs. We know we had a main break like 6 or 7 years ago. Half the tower was gone in 20 minutes. We really had to make some changes and reduce water consumption. So we made the decision to build a new water tower to sort of future-proof the water needs of our community. And so a new water tower was built and commissioned late last year. It's 6 times the size of this one. It's not only meets our needs today for storage for consumption, but also for fire suppression. And so the reality is we're prepared now to manage growth in our community and to ensure we'll have adequate water pressure throughout the system and storage. And the reality is that the next question was what happens with the old water tower? And when it's no longer a functioning asset, is it a liability or is it something we want to invest in? And so we did defer the decision on it for a while. And then in April, it came forward. We had a good discussion. And then we deferred a final decision until, I guess, late June when we decided there's just no business case to keep it up. Estimated cost back in 2022 would be about $2.4 million to rehabilitate it. And most of that cost is simply lead abatement, removal, replacement of existing coatings and linings, and repainting it and the scaffolding you need to do that. So today, here we are 4 years later, going on 5 years later. The reality is the cost would likely be higher. And when we have so many needs for money, for infrastructure in our community, council decided we just could not justify spending a significant amount of money on what is simply an icon in our community.
2: Is there a cost that would have been acceptable? Like in those discussions when you were talking about, okay, what's the amount that we are willing to spend to rebuild, or not rebuild, excuse me, to renovate that water tower?
3: Yeah, really just preserve it. If it, I don't know, in my mind, if it's going to be $400,000 to demolish it, if it was even double that to preserve it, I probably would have supported that. But when it is potentially 6-8 times the cost of demolition, we just couldn't justify it.
2: One councillor, Chris McGuire, did vote against the demolition. This was his explanation.
4: Because it's a contributing property in the Heritage Conservation District, there's a process that we should follow before we take a structure like that down. Also, it's going to cost an estimated $400,000 to demolish it. And my perspective is that if there's a cost-effective way to keep it up for 20, 30 more years, then that's the route we should take, because then everybody can keep enjoying it, keep taking pictures of it, and it can keep representing the town.
2: How do you respond to that?
3: Well, if there was a cost-effective way of keeping it, I think the majority council likely would have supported that. But I say, but the reality is that the estimated cost, even just 4 years ago, was about $2.4 million. And reality is that's likely higher today. And so, I mean, we appreciate it. It's long been there. It's certainly a landmark in our community. But it again, there's just no justification. And I mean, I respect Chris. We've got a great working relationship, and he's very passionate about the heritage elements of our community. We passed a Heritage Conservation District bylaw this year, which something Chris had championed over the years. So I certainly understand and respect where he's coming from, but the reality is the majority of council took a different position.

0: Is there a timeline then for when it will come down?
1: Well, now that staff has the authority to draw money from reserves to cover the cost, we will see this go to tender the next, I presume, probably in the next several weeks, which means it could end up coming down this fall or this winter.
0: There's the new water tower that replaced it. How big a difference does that one make for your community?
1: Well, it enables us to continue with growth. I mean, one, again, we did not have the adequate storage to meet our needs today with the old one. Had we had a major main break, we would have had water shortages or preservation. If we had a major structure fire in town, we might have been compromised in trying to provide the adequate water supply for that. The new one simply ensures that we provide our citizens, our businesses with the storage needs to deal with a disaster should something happen, and give our fire service the knowledge, knowing that when they hook up to a hydrant in town, if there's a fire they have to fight, that they're going to have the supply and pressures that they need to do so.
0: Before I let you go, I mean, this is one of your last major decisions as mayor. You're not running for mayor again this fall. How are you feeling about that decision?
1: It's mixed feelings. It's been a big part of my life over the last 12 years. I've enjoyed so much about this role. It's all consuming in so many ways. And I think that's the biggest challenge, is not having a lot of balance in my life. And so I'm looking forward to finding a path forward where I can have a little bit more balance. And I'm going to miss a lot of it. I will miss the people, miss some of the connections I've made, and miss trying to help contribute to the future stability and strength and appeal of our community. And looking back, I think we've had a lot of changes over the last 12 years. I think the vast majority of them very positive. And so, like I say, I'm looking forward to some maybe new challenges. I don't know what they will be yet, but I'll take some time to figure out what can happen and where I want to devote my time and energy.
0: I was thinking with the water tower, like, I wondered whether it would be a relief to be able to be one of those people who say, I can't believe they're tearing that down, and not have to be the one making the decision, or whether you're going to miss the fact of being part of that decision-making element.
1: I think overall, I'll probably miss a lot of it. I've had great councils to work with, great people to work with, and even though we don't always agree, we're always respectful to each other, and I think we recognize the common effort of trying to move our community forward in many positive ways. And so those things I will miss, but if the water tower doesn't get dealt with this fall, and I don't know, new council decides they're going to preserve it, I'm not sure how that would happen, but if it did, then maybe I'll be one of the ones out there saying, no, we need to let it go.
0: Sean Penko, thanks very much for being with us today.
1: You're welcome, Alan. Great chatting.
0: That's Sean Penko, who is the mayor of Smiths Falls. Thoughts on what he had to say, all in a day at cbc.ca. Doug Hempstead's back in, taking a look at the roads.
2: I am. Well, it's busy on Hunt Club Road, backed up eastbound to Prince of Wales. Not so backed up at Riverside anymore. It was a little bit slow there. Still really backed up westbound at Woodruff, though. The 417 is heavy. Westbound around the Vanier Parkway in Nicholas, and then from Bronson all the way out to Woodruff. Heavy eastbound on the 417 from just before Maitland all the way into about Rochester. And then again from St. Laurent right to and through the split. Stays busy along the 174 as far as Blair. It looks like there's a collision there. Yep, eastbound 174 at Blair. The collision there, so that's slowing things down for going out to and through Orleans. Bridges between Ottawa and Gatineau. And the Chaudière Bridge has turned really bad both directions. Slow both directions. Northbound, southbound, just stop there. The Alexandra Bridge is busy. It's busy headed towards Ottawa as usual. MacDonald-Cartier Bridge is fine. Champlain Bridge is also fine, but it's backed up approaching it. Northbound Island Park Drive, as well as eastbound and westbound on the Kitchissippi-Meekan. Alan, I'm back with more in 5 minutes.
0: Thanks very much, Doug. And weather-wise, tonight, low of 14 degrees, risk of a thunderstorm, clear near midnight, and Friday, high of 24, humidex 26, UV index 7 or high, with a low of 12 expected Friday night. Saturday, sunny, high of 25, and a low of 11. And once again, if you want to share what last night's storm's effect on you was, feel free to do so, all in a day at cbc.ca. We'll be hearing more about that coming up on All in a Day.
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2: Husband and wife roots rock duo White Horse have been playing music together for over a decade. They're currently having a ball as a backup band for Sarah McLachlan. They'll tell you about touring with Canadian legends and what it means to come full circle as a family band.
3: From CBC News, The World This Hour, I'm Martina Fitzgerald. Ontario has outlined the plan for attracting data centers to the province. As Lauren Kuivenhoven reports, the premier is touting the economic benefits as well as the necessity of keeping Canadian data safe.
4: Ontario has a choice. We can build the economy of the future and ensure Canadians' data remains in Canada and out of President Trump's hands, or we can get left behind.
5: Premier Doug Ford pitching his data center playbook, a plan to guide development in the province. Ford says data centers would pay for the electricity they use and at a higher rate than other industrial users. Ontario's Economic Development Minister Vic Fideli said they'll only allow companies that follow Ontario's strict environmental regulations
6: and give priority to the data centers that use a closed loop system.
5: Ford challenged the backlash to the centers, including Oakville's decision this week to put a moratorium on data center development for a year. Ford said that communities may not want the facilities, but those communities rely on the computing power those centers provide. Lauren Kuivenhoven, CBC News, Guelph.
3: Canada's minister responsible for trade with the U.S. is to meet with his counterpart from the Trump administration this afternoon, beginning in about half an hour's time. The deadline for a new punishing round of U.S. tariffs is fast approaching. Canada's trade team has been in Washington this week, trying to find some sort of agreement before next Wednesday. There are signs a potential trade deal may still be out of reach. Sources are confirming to CBC News that Canada and the U.S. are not in a position to make a deal. Those sources say Canadian officials are not satisfied with the latest offer from their American counterparts. Kids Help Phone says a record number of Canadian children are reaching out for mental health support. In recent months, there's been a spike in calls. As Saloni Bugra reports, the problem is particularly acute in the north.
7: We are receiving a crisis text every 90 seconds.
8: Rebecca Shields is the president and CEO of Kids Help Phone. The nonprofit is seeing a 24% increase in calls across the country, especially during the night. That's for the first half of the year compared to the same period last year.
7: We have definitely seen an increase in younger people, younger than the age of 12, telling us that they're thinking about suicide, about ending their life.
8: While in the NWT, the numbers are just above the national average, Yukon is topping the list with an alarming 64% increase. Shields says calls are about geopolitics, AI, climate change, social media, and school and relationships, to name a few.
7: They are seeing a world in which they're worried about their future and they feel like they have no control.
8: Saloni Bugra, CBC News, Yellowknife.
3: Crews are working on it, but thousands of households in Ottawa and Gatineau are still without power after yet another series of severe thunderstorms yesterday afternoon and into the evening. At last check in Ottawa, about 6,100 customers did not have power. Neither did about 5,000 customers in Gatineau. The storm that caused those outages also saw Ottawa International Airport record a record wind gust of 107 kilometers an hour, the strongest gust recorded in more than 4 years. People in England's seaside town of Clacton are voting in a by-election that no one appears to want. Reform UK party leader Nigel Farage is trying to win back his parliamentary seat after resigning last month.
9: I think it wouldn't have been in the spotlight at all if we had an actual decent MP. It's Nigel Farage who's caused a circus here.
10: It's ridiculous. There was nothing wrong with Nigel, so I don't understand why we've got to have another one.
11: This shouldn't be necessary, but it's the establishment that's actually made this necessary.
3: Farage quit Parliament to avoid an investigation of his finances. All other major parties called his re-election bid a political stunt and refused to take part. Still, there are dozens of fringe candidates on the ballot. The most prominent is Count Binface. He wears a trash can on his head and calls himself an independent space warrior. And that is your world this hour. For CBC News, I'm Martin.

0: there. I'm Alan Neal, and this is All in a Day. Coming up, last night's storm and what it was like to drive through 100 kilometer per hour winds and torrential rain.
1: I had zero visibility of the road, and branches and leaves were blowing across in both directions.
0: We'll hear that story this hour. Also this hour, Mahiev Siracusa was an aesthetics instructor at Algonquin College when that entire program was cut. So now she's created an educational institution of her own, the White Pearl College. Plus, liver regeneration made possible by breakthrough technology in Quebec. We'll learn about how that works. And the news dominated right now by the threat of wildfires, of course. Science is looking ahead to what happens after the fires are out. We're going to have more this hour with science columnist Tora Couture. That and more, all coming up on All in a Day.

0: listening to us on 91.5 in Ottawa Gatineau, 107.5 in Kingston. Emma Weller joining us from the CBC Ottawa News Desk.
1: Alan, it's been a summer of storms, and people living west of Ottawa's core are really feeling it. Last night's thunderstorm took down trees and killed power to thousands of customers in Ottawa and Gatineau. Joseph Tunney went to speak to some in the aftermath. And another big story this week has been e-scooters. We've heard from officials in Ottawa, Montreal, and Toronto about the rise in injuries from them. Now, a new nationwide report on the surge is delving into some numbers, so we'll bring you those. And Canada's defense minister is ordering a review of military workplace language requirements. It comes after concerns surrounding a change made in 2025 around what languages staff have to use for certain, quote, workplace activities and services. And finally, Ontarians will soon have to wait longer to get reimbursed if they return their empties in Gatineau. It's a part of new changes coming to Quebec's bottle deposit program, as the lines at some sites are too long. We'll have that story and more when I'm back at 4:30.
0: Thanks very much, Emma. And Doug Hempstead, taking a look at the roads and the weather.
2: Well, it's not much change here in Ottawa. It's still 25 degrees, partly cloudy out at the airport, but sunny here downtown. And 14 degrees tonight, 40% chance of rain. Same chance of rain now everywhere overnight. Kingston, Cornwall, Belleville, Pembroke, Petawawa, Maniwaki. It's all 40% tonight. Kingston has gotten cooler. It's 21 degrees there. It's dropped from 23. They got some light rain falling, apparently, in Kingston as well right now. Going down to 14, as I mentioned, 40% chance of rain. Cornwall, 25 degrees, going down to 12. Belleville and Trenton, 26 still. No change there. Partly cloudy, going down to 14. Pembroke and Petawawa was cooled off by 2 degrees as well. It's 21 there now, mostly cloudy, going down to 11. Maniwaki has gotten warmer. It was 18 last time I was here, which I was sort of surprised to see. It's 23 now, so I think there's some sort of adjustment made rather than like the temperature suddenly rising. But going down to 11 tonight. There's some issues with, I believe it's shocking news, there's some issues with the O-Train. This afternoon, line one alert there. So service is operating on the westbound platforms only at Saint-Laurent-Cyrville. So you have to change trains at Saint-Laurent. There is a shuttle service between Saint-Laurent and Blair. And there is R1, that's replacement bus service, between Saint-Laurent and Blair. But trains are running both directions between Tunney's and Saint-Laurent. So normal train service there, but from Saint-Laurent and east, there's issues. So Saint-Laurent-Cyrville, you have to use the westbound platforms. There should be, you know, the red vests there to help you figure out what to do and what not to do, what you can do and what you can't do. You'll have to change trains at Saint-Laurent. There's a shuttle service. There's also R1 service, as I mentioned, between Saint-Laurent and Blair. Well, they're dealing with that. So 417, pretty busy this afternoon. Heavy westbound from, let's see, just west of Bronson now, all the way out to Woodruff. So it's gotten much worse there. It's slow as well around Carling, because there's a collision eastbound on the 417 there at Carling. So really slow from Carling into Island Park Drive. There's also a collision right near the, like, there's the exit for Carling off the eastbound 417. The collision is just right after that exit, like immediately after the exit. Like, not even, like, sort of over top of Carling and Kirkwood as well. So that area, very slow. Eastbound 417 from Maitland into Parkdale, and westbound 417 from Bronson to Woodruff. So downtown, highway's not great. There's always slowdowns these days because of construction.

0: Construction Billings Bridge, Riverside Drive, pretty bad in the morning and the afternoon, going from Smythe down to Bank Street. In there, right around Pleasant Park, there was an earlier collision as well, so it's particularly slow there. Westbound Heron is kind of busy in Vincent Massey Park, not too bad afterwards after you get past Prince of Wales when it becomes Baseline, or, you know, Baseline, if you prefer. Then it's kind of fine after that. Where Baseline is busy is eastbound at Fisher. Hunt Club Road, no backups there. Westbound at Riverside, really, it's a bit busy, but not too backed up. Backed up eastbound, though, approaching Prince of Wales, really stacked up there, coming from, like, Maryvale and Costco and all that. Westbound Hunt Club is backed up approaching Woodruff. It's a bit busy, or quite slow, actually, around the intersection of Baseline and Greenbank because of construction. Alan, I'm back with more in about 20 minutes.
1: Thanks very much, Doug. You're listening to All in a Day here on CBC Radio 1. As we have been talking about today, last night, just after 10:30 p.m., Ottawa residents suddenly found themselves in the midst of that major downpour coming down in sheets and then abruptly ended this afternoon. We've been hearing your stories of what that crazy rainstorm was like for you. Eleanor saying it scared me. I was glad I had my awning rolled up since Monday's storm. Otherwise, I'd be dealing with damaged $2,000 worth of equipment. People down the street were losing trees and branches, and my block had the problem of flying cardboard that then blocked the sewer drains. And we were also hearing from Arnett, who was describing one of the worst for wind and noise he'd seen in decades. Near Carlingwood, a total whiteout of horizontal hail and rain. Tree limbs tossed about in every direction. One fell on our car. We hid in the basement. And all today, listeners, Sean Anthony was out driving with his child when the storm hit. He emailed us to talk about it. It was such a harrowing tale, we called him up to retell it. Sean, hi there.
2: Hey, how are you doing?
1: I'm okay. It sounds like you had quite a night. What describe at what time you were out driving in the storm.
2: Well, I guess it was about, I want to say about 9:30, 10 o'clock, and my son and I, we went out, guilty pleasures. I said, let's go for some ice cream, because he looked kind of bored, and my daughter had gone to sleep, so we said, sure. We went out to Dairy Queen and on Richmond Road, okay. And on our way out there, I noticed a lot of lightning, and I said, wow, I guess there's an electrical storm going on, because we really couldn't hear any thunder. So we get the ice cream, we come back, and I said, well, let's go back along the parkway. That's our way home. We come across Carling, and just as you take that exit onto the parkway, it started to rain just a bit. Hmm. And I'm telling you, Alan, from the time we got on that parkway to the time we hit the Lincoln bus station, it started pouring. It escalated very, very quickly. And then by the time we got down to where the Lincoln Heights loop is, down by the river, the rain was so bad I had to pull over. And by that I mean I had zero visibility of the road. And branches and leaves were blowing across in both directions.
1: So we're talking about not just the rain element, but I think the thing that a lot of people were experiencing last night with the wind.
2: The most intense wind I had ever driven in my life. And there were no cars ahead of me. And no cars behind me. I saw some coming in the opposite direction. But I put my hazards on and I pulled over. And I was starting to worry. And usually I've been in some pretty crazy driving scenarios, but none with one of my kids on board.
1: Yeah.
2: So it was really, I don't want to say panicking, but it was certainly unsettling. And I'm flicking through the radio stations expecting a warning, you know, like we've had a couple of times this summer, and nothing came up. So I waited it out for about three, four minutes, and then I would go forward. I would use the curb, like just kind of going 2-3 kilometers an hour, use the curb to make sure I was still on the road. Between the hail and the rain, it was like there was one point, it was like there's a fire hose pointing to the front of my car. Hmm. And like that was the most intense. But what was getting concerning was I was noticing branches were coming down. And I was there thinking, man, I don't want to be just a sitting duck under a large branch that could really do some damage to us.
1: Sure.
2: By the time I got up, so I saw cars coming in the opposite direction, and it seemed like what they were doing is they were using one another. Like one was going very slow, and then there was like four others.

0: following at a very, very slow pace. And when it got, you know, when it was at its most intense, I of course wasn't going anywhere. Like there was just no choice, right? You're asking for trouble and, you know, just sitting there and trying not to, you can probably hear the tension in my voice, but I was trying to sound calm. You know, I got my 13 year old son's in the car going, what's going on? And I don't know if you're familiar with this area, Alan, but there's construction on Woodruff and Richmond.
1: Yes.
0: So they've created a temporary exit out from that area out through, I believe it's Lockhart Avenue North, to get out to Richmond. And we get out to Richmond and there's two cars ahead of us and they're stopped and the light changes and they're still not moving. And they're going, what's going on? And somebody behind me honks the horn. The guy from the first car gets out and he's yelling something. And I roll my window down and he yelled out, can somebody help me? And so I tell my son, I say, stay here. I get out of the car and I realize my feet, it's about 6 inches, 4 to 6 inches in water that I'm walking through. What had happened was the wind had blown all the temporary fences over onto the road. And you know those temporary sign stands, like the detour stands?
1: Yeah.
0: Even though they had 2-3 weighted plates, those, I guess, stand weights holding them up, they were all blown over onto the street. So this guy couldn't get through. And so I ran up and him and I went to lift the fence up. But because it was still raining pretty hard and still windy, we knew it was just going to blow over again. So we pushed it over the whole way, like kind of flipped it over. So it was off into the ditch. And then we lifted those signs and the sign plates off the road.
1: Wow. So the two of you were doing this together?
0: Yeah. Yeah, the two of us were doing that together. And
1: getting soaked in the process, I would imagine.
0: Oh, soaked to the bone. I guess the most surprising thing of all, there was a point when we were stopped and waiting, like, what's going on? And I looked behind me, and there was about 6 cars that had gotten there by that point. And there I was, and I was trapped. You know, I thought, holy smokes, because I did see there was a lot of water around. But it was an unusual feeling being caught behind one car that's not moving. Another car is right up to my tail, not moving. And there's 6 cars behind him, and there's a fence on both sides of us. And I thought, the first thing I'm thinking is mobility, right? Like if something goes down here, at this point, there's been no report if it's a tornado or what's going on. But it was the most intense weather I've ever driven through in my life. And at one point I did drive through the edge of a tornado in the Adirondacks years and years ago. And I'm going to tell you, that wasn't as intense as what I saw last night.
1: Sean, we'll try and find out more about what that storm really was, but thanks so much for being with us today.
0: Alan, real pleasure speaking with you. Take care.
1: You too. All in a day, listener Sean Anthony there. You heard how he was looking for the warnings on the radio as he was searching. Listener Eleanor, she ended her email saying there was no warning. Arnett Shepherd saying, my question is, there was a weather watch most of the day. Sure, but how did Environment Canada miss putting out a weather warning for Ottawa? From the post-storm radar rewind, it was clear something big was heading our way. Finally, when the warning came, it was 10 to 15 minutes after the storm had ended here. Why so late? Well, Peter Kimball is with Environment Canada, and CBC's Jody Applewaite spoke to him about that.
2: So, two things to mention about that. First of all, there was a severe thunderstorm watch in effect, and it was in effect since about 1 p.m. yesterday. The second thing is, the warning, the severe thunderstorm warning did come out late. We did not expect the winds, the impact to be so strong. And the warning was issued at 10:46 last evening after the report of winds came in. So the warning did come out late. We should also mention, though, that there was never a tornado risk. And that's why people didn't get the alert on their phones, because the phone alerting system really requires either a tornado warning, which was not in the cards last evening, or red level.

0: of severe thunderstorm warning with winds of 130 kilometers an hour or greater. And that was not in the case last evening either.
1: When storms like this do come down quickly, does it pose a challenge in terms of forecasting what the risks are and telling people about what they can expect from those storms?
0: It does. Severe thunderstorms can develop very rapidly and evolve very rapidly too. So from our radar scans, basically go out every 6 minutes, and from one scan to another, we can see changes and allow us to issue warnings based on the change that happens within 6 minutes. And that's particularly useful for tornado forecasting and tornado warnings. Last night, the warning was late because we did not anticipate the extreme level of impact that actually did occur. And that's because it's still an imperfect science, and we're still learning and improving our techniques for forecasting. And severe thunderstorms are really kind of at the pointy end of the stick where it's really difficult to forecast those short-term changes.
2: Peter Kimball from Environment Canada, if you want to share your thoughts on what he had to say and about why it's challenging for Environment Canada to get those warnings out, all in a day at cbc.ca. And thanks to everybody for sharing your experiences during last night's storm.

0: 421 here on All in a Day. A local esthetician is turning Algonquin College's loss into her gain. In 2024, Algonquin cut its entire aesthetics program, like taught people how to become hairstylists, as well as get facials, do nails. Students and teachers told us at the time it was a huge loss. My next guest, Marie-Ève Siracusa, was one of the teachers. She decided to take that opportunity to go into business and start the White Pearl College, new training school for estheticians. Its first cohort is starting this September in Castleman. Marie-Ève joins me now on the line. Hi there.
1: Marie-Ève? Hi.
0: Oh, there you are. I can hear you now. Marie-Ève, take me back to 2024. What were you feeling when you learned the program had been cut, the entire program that you were part of at Algonquin College?
1: Oh, we were devastated. All of us.
0: Had you been given much reason?
1: We were told financials, but our program was 2 years waitlisted, so we won't really know the reason for it.
0: It's at the time, what kind of direction did you see for yourself? I mean, before you had the idea of turning this around into your own business, were you floundering for a bit to figure out what you were going to do?
1: Absolutely. All of us were. We were all looking for a job. We were all wondering what's next, right? And that is a lot of experience that's going to disappear, a lot of knowledge, and we weren't ready for this.
0: So how did you turn that into making your own college?
1: Taking a lot of risk, that's for sure. Basically, I looked at my coworkers and I said, let's open a college together. And a lot of them looked at me and said, you were too old to take a risk.
0: They said, you're too old.
1: I said, okay, I'll take all the risk and you guys will work at the new college. And they all agreed and they were all excited for this.
0: Wait a minute. They said we're too old or they said you're too old talking to you?
1: They're too old.
0: Okay. I was going to say, what kind of friends do you have here, Marie? Okay. So I mean, at that point though, you, no matter what your actual age is, it's terrifying sometimes to make that kind of leap. Wasn't it scary for you to say, yeah, let's make our own college?
1: Just saying it? No. Actually doing it every step of the way.
0: Talk to me about terror. Like, give me an example of the kinds of things that are scary when you're trying to launch this.
1: Oh, all the risk, planning everything, working with the Ministry of Education is very regularized. I learned so much on the way. And I didn't know much about business and I had to learn it all. Within 3 years.
0: So you were gathering instructors who had also been at Algonquin or from elsewhere as well?
1: Yes, Algonquin mostly.
0: Okay. So does that mean that you're now like the boss of people who had previously been colleagues?
1: Yes.
0: I'm just saying, I know that can be strange too, as shifts make where you're suddenly now the one in charge.
1: Absolutely. But on my side, I do have the previous aesthetic program coordinators. So they are helping me every step of the way when it comes time to make decisions. This helps a lot because they have a lot of experience in this, whereas I do not.
0: Okay. So now, why though did you want to make your own college? Like, I mean, there could have been other places that you would have gone to teach. There could have been other places that you'd gone to work as well. Why do it yourself?
1: Because when the Algonquin program closed, I didn't want to see all that knowledge and experience disappear. I spent 8 years surrounded by incredible educators who had built decades of expertise. And it became an opportunity for the White Pearl to carry that knowledge forward and still creating more modern, specialized, and entrepreneurial for the next generation of estheticians.
0: So how different is what the White Pearl's doing to what might have been taught at Algonquin? Like, were there things that you had always wanted to do at Algonquin and now you get to do it because it's doing things the way you want to do? Or are there different procedures that you're teaching as well?
1: So we're putting a strong emphasis on the business side, which we didn't really have at Algonquin College. Hmm. Many people are entering this industry eventually wanting to become self-employed, rent a space, open a studio, or build their own business. And I wanted our students to leave understanding not only how to perform a service in what you learn in a program, but also how to run a business. So that's different. And also, at a large institution like Algonquin, making major changes in a program, it can take a lot of time. There's a lot of process that it involves, and the industry evolves very quickly. And as an educator, sometimes it can be challenging to modernize the curriculum as quickly as the industry it's changing. And at the White Pearl, we have the opportunity to be more responsive to that.
0: For things like what? Like what's an example of something that would change quickly? That's a really interesting point. When the industry changes quickly, you have to adapt quickly. Give me an example of the kind of procedure that you'd hope to be able to adapt quickly with White Pearl.
1: Example, laser, hair removal. We didn't offer that. Or microneedling. It's simple techniques and services that we did not teach Algonquin that it's much used today.
0: And so how many people do you have working for you now?
1: Right now we are a group of six, and I'm hiring on August 20th at a career fair. We're looking for five more instructors and one assistant.
0: Wow. That's a big crew. So where, not to be indelicate here, but where'd the money come from? How do you have the, I mean, obviously people are going to pay to go to the school, but is the balance already in there in terms of students, instructors? You have enough money to be paying 11 people?
1: Yes. Yes. but also most what I'm trying to build is a team with different backgrounds and specialties, because that's what the industry actually looks like. I don't believe one person needs to be an expert in all areas of aesthetics. I want students learning nails from someone who has built their career in nails, skincare from an advanced skincare personal. Like, I want people to learn from the experts themselves.
0: And now,
1: that's why the big team.
0: Is the college accredited? Or what do you have to do to get accredited?
1: That's a big question. So our full-time program is currently in the final stage of ministry approval process. We've been working through extensive progress for the past 3 years. Our goal is to have it by September. And our full-time program is launching in January. So we'll have enough time to have all this in place for January.
0: Marie-Ève, we'll have to check in with you to see how the new college is going. But thanks so much for being with us. Congratulations.
1: Thank you for having me. Thank you very much.
0: That's Marie-Ève Siracusa, who's an esthetician and founder of the White Pearl College in Castleman, and its first certificate courses are set to begin September 2026. Doug Hempstead in, taking a look at the roads.
2: It's true, Alan. Well, you know, westbound 417, pretty heavy still from Bronson all the way out to Woodruff. And then briefly busier on the 416 as well. In fact, the 416 is

0: kind of slow southbound from the 417 into Bell's Corners. The intersection of Greenbank and Baseline has gotten worse, particularly southbound. It's backed up there from Iris all the way to Baseline now. That's not very nice. Eastbound 417 heavy from just before Maitland all the way into Rochester. Westbound 417 busy there both directions, of course, because there's a collision there eastbound just after Carling. Westbound 417 also briefly busy around Nicholas. Eastbound 417 busy approaching the split and stays busy going through the split, but along the 174 seems fine. It is pretty slow on northbound Nicholas headed downtown. It's backed up there from the 417 right to Laurier. So it's looking pretty miserable there. Alan, I'm back with more, because there's unfortunately more, right after the news.
1: Thanks very much, Doug. You're listening to All in a Day. It is 4:30.
2: This is CBC News. Good afternoon. It's 25 degrees and partly cloudy in Ottawa. I'm Emma Weller with the latest from the CBC Ottawa Newsroom. Some Ottawans were left cleaning up today after another major storm blew through the region. About 22 millimeters of rain fell at the Ottawa International Airport last night. The storm left thousands without power, and at its peak, a wind gust of 107 kilometers an hour was recorded, the strongest since the May 2022 derecho. Joseph Tunney has more.
3: A tree split in two, now in the middle of Tiverton Drive in Parkwood Hills, and being dismantled by crews. Across the street, another downed tree. It came up, roots and all, landing on a nearby house.
4: So I saw lightning, and then a few seconds later, there was like, it was all white, like a snowstorm.
3: Rubble from what was Ann Weatherden's chimney sits on her roof. She initially believed last night's weather was a tornado.
4: I heard a big, either a crack, or we thought for sure that lightning hit our house. So, and then it was just that. Then it was over.
3: Her neighbor, Travis Hartley, also cleaning up in the aftermath.
5: We didn't get any alerts for this one. I know there was a few sent out this past week, but for this storm, we didn't get any alerts.
3: Environment Canada meteorologist Peter Kimball says a severe thunderstorm watch was in place, but it was only upgraded to a warning later on.
6: We did not anticipate the extreme level of impact that actually did occur.
3: 11-year-old Kayla DeMontigny and 10-year-old Eva Alabado both live near the two downed trees and described last night as a little scary.
7: I just wanted to know if everyone was okay, because my neighbors, I've known them for a while, and same with them, and I was just worried about them.
3: Joseph Tunney, CBC News, Ottawa.
2: Power is slowly being restored to customers as the day goes on. Hydro Ottawa says the numbers are down to about 3,800 people who are still impacted. A new report indicates Canada is seeing an exponential surge in e-scooter injuries. The survey from the Canadian Pediatric Surveillance Program shows severe injuries spiking predominantly among boys aged 10 to 6, with head injuries accounting for nearly half of all cases. Dr. Daniel Rosenfield worked on the report. He's a staff physician at SickKids.
8: Children under 16 should not be riding these at all, ever, as the devices are currently formed. They're just not developmentally able to control them. The speeds and acceleration are tremendously fast and high, and they're exceedingly not well balanced.
2: The survey of Canadian pediatric specialists documented 10 deaths and 26 hospitalizations over the course of 12 months. The doctors are urging lawmakers to mandate safer design and stricter speed limits. The leader of Ontario's official opposition is demanding answers over an allegation that Premier Doug Ford's Progressive Conservative Party spied on the former Liberal leader, Bonnie Crombie. The allegation surfaced in a report in the online news publication, The Trillium. It said party money was spent to rent rooms at a resort in Jamaica, where Crombie was vacationing in 2023. CBC's Megan Fitzpatrick is in Guelph, where Doug Ford was questioned about the report during a news conference.
9: Follow-up reporting from the Trillium this morning said that, according to their sources, the purpose of those hotels in Jamaica were because someone was sent on behalf of the party to spy on now former Ontario Liberal leader Bonnie Crombie. So today, Premier Ford being asked about this, he said he only found out about this yesterday. He didn't deny it. So essentially confirming this reporting from the Trillium, he said he found out about it yesterday and to talk to the party. So distancing himself from it. His office had also told the Trillium that the Premier had no knowledge of this. And the Premier saying that he doesn't approve of it, political parties do what's called opposition research, but they're saying on their political opponents, but they're saying these opposition leaders that this crossed the line. NDP leader Marit Stiles and interim Ontario Liberal leader John Fraser calling this creepy behavior. Here's a bit more from Marit Stiles.
10: But I got to tell you, this is disgusting behavior, and the government heads have to roll.
9: The Liberals are also calling on Premier Ford, they say, to provide a full accounting of this Jamaica trip.
2: That's the CBC's Megan Fitzpatrick in Guelph. Canada's defense minister is ordering a review of which languages are used inside military workplaces. This comes after concerns surrounding a 2025 directive where only workplaces in designated bilingual regions would have to communicate in English and French. This decision drew criticism from advocates and official language critics, and some opposition parties say it's a deterioration of French protection in a large federal department. The Minister of National Defense, David McGuinty, says he's heard the concerns and takes them seriously, and that the review will, quote, examine whether the current approach meets operational needs and respects the language rights of the defense team. Previously, units were designated as either English, French, or both. Ontario is changing its rules for social assistance, meaning that people without legal immigration status in Canada can no longer receive benefits. The benefits. Premier Doug Ford vowed to make the change after reports that a man was receiving the payments despite coming to Canada decades ago on a temporary work permit, which has since expired. The changes will also apply to people who are only authorized to be in the country on a temporary basis, like those on short-term work permits or student visas. And finally, the organization that manages Quebec's bottle deposit program is clamping down on refunds for bottle returns. Consignation says Ontarians are collecting illegal refunds on their empties at depots in the province and creating longer wait times at the sites. Yannick Avery, who lives in Gatineau, says that's made returning his bottles inconvenient.
11: I've had a few people here that have talked to me and saying, hey, these guys are from a completely different place, a few hours away. I mean, it's okay. I mean, everybody needs to make money. I completely understand that. Just like when I have three bags and they have 300, it's a little bit of an inconvenience. I'm waiting 2 hours sometimes.
2: Among the changes to improve the deposit return program, Ontarians will have to drop off their empties, then wait to be reimbursed through the company's app after they've been sorted and deemed eligible for a refund. Consignation also plans to open 7 new bulk return locations in Gatineau. And that is your CBC News. Now here's Doug with a look at how those roads are looking.
12: Well, they're pretty busy in some places still. You know, westbound Kitsibi-Mekan is heavy from Parkdale right to the Champlain Bridge. Packed up eastbound there as well, coming from Westboro Beach. The Champlain Bridge itself, not so bad. Briefly busy, but 3/4 of the way across. Island Park Drive is quite nasty, though. It's heavy and slow from Richmond Road right to the bridge. It's busy both directions on much of Parkdale. It's certainly heavy, it's like southbound from the Kitsibi-Mekan into Scott Street, and then again from Wellington right to the 417. So there's some busy spots there. It's busy northbound and southbound, kind of converging on Scott. The 417 heavy westbound from, just after Bronson, right around Bronson, I guess, all the way up to about Woodruff. Eastbound 417 heavy from just before Maitland into Parkdale. It's pretty busy on Bronson itself, both directions converging on Carling. It's busy on westbound Heron and in Vincent Massey Park. Once you get through Prince of Wales, it's fine. Riverside Drive slow coming down to Bank Street as well because of construction there at Billings Bridge. The eastbound 417 busy approaching the split, but the 174 seems great going out to and through Orleans. The eastbound Innes is busy in the Industrial Park, though, heading between St. Laurent and the 417. Hunt Club backed up westbound at Riverside, eastbound at Prince of Wales, westbound at Woodruff, and both Riverside and Prince of Wales are quite heavy coming down from just south of Mooney's Bay. So like the case of Prince of Wales is heavy from Fisher right down to Hunt Club, and in the case of Riverside, it's heavy from the railway overpass there south of Mooney's Bay. Hunt Club backed up westbound at Woodruff is quite bad there, but Woodruff is not too bad southbound. It is busy at the intersection of Baseline and Greenbank, and Merivale is pretty busy both directions in the commercial strip, sort of between Viewmount and Hunt Club. Alan, I'm back with more in 20 minutes.
1: Thanks very much, Doug. And weather-wise, tonight, a low of 14 degrees. It is currently 25 with a humidex of 29. 40% chance of showers early this evening and risk of a thunderstorm there, too. Friday, 40% chance of showers in the afternoon and risk of a thunderstorm again. High of 24, the humidex 26. Friday night, a low of 12. And then Saturday, sunny, the high 25, the low of 11. Sunday, 40% chance of showers, a high of 23 and a low of 17.
13: 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Hallie Cotton.

0: Is there? Hi, Hallie.
1: Hi, Alan.
0: All right, we got off again, on again trade talks. What are we at? On again? Is that where the lever is at today? The clock is ticking, but on.
1: Yeah, Dominic LeBlanc is, as we speak, meeting with his American counterpart, Jameson Greer, in Washington. This is the second meeting between them this week alone, which gives you an idea of the pressure that is ratcheting up to make a deal with that deadline less than a week away. Of course, everybody knows Trump is threatening to impose this 50% duty on hundreds of Canadian goods as of next Wednesday. So remember when this was first announced, it seemed way off in the future. It's imminent now, right? But there appear to be leaks coming out of the talks. There were reports of an American offer on Tuesday that didn't go far enough from the Canadian perspective, especially as it relates to relief from those sectoral tariffs. The Americans want preferential access to our critical minerals, among other things. They want guarantees that cover security and energy. Doug Ford, Ontario's premier, spoke at a news conference this morning, sort of doubling down on the message that a tariff on Canada is a tax on the American people. And then he said that, remember, when it comes to the midterms, you have to get that bully and send him a message. So Doug Ford sounding off this morning.
0: All right. Switching to the earnings news now. We got Plaid bags not being the only thing flying off the shelves of Canadian Tire, I understand.
1: That's right. The company announced second quarter earnings of $214.2 million. That's more than $25 million better than last year's earnings in Q2. And that's the company is crediting high tech analytics. So you know that Canadian Tire also owns Sports Check, Mark's, formerly known as Mark's Work Warehouse, Party City. It's also got the Triangle Rewards loyalty program. And it's got this customer intelligence platform called Mosaic that helps harvest all of the data from hundreds of millions of transactions through all of those businesses and companies. And it's using that data to anticipate what customers really want and what price they're willing to pay. Now, here's an example. Say you buy a pair of running shoes. The system assumes or sort of extrapolates that you might also be buying crayons and jeans. Or if you're buying Dudley locks to send the teens back to high school, maybe the store should be stocking up on pimple cream or hoodies or what have you. Huh. And the overall revenues for the quarter totaled $4.3 billion. That's up from $4.2 billion a year earlier. And in addition to this AI stuff, Canadian Tire is crediting the FIFA World Cup and sales of related items. For example, that helped account for half of SportCheck's second quarter sales growth, stuff that had to do with FIFA. And there was also the Montreal Canadiens fanware. That sales of that stuff also helped, of course, as the team made it into the Eastern Conference final.
0: So, I mean, that's good. All good news for Canadian Tire. Less good news right now for people and businesses living close to the edge.
1: Yeah, there's been an uptick in insolvencies in Canada. They're now at levels not seen since the global financial crisis more than 15 years ago. This is new data out of the Office of the Superintendent of Bankruptcies. It showed more than 13,000 insolvencies filed in June. That's up almost 6% from May, and it's up almost 11.5% from a year ago. Now, most of these filings were for individuals, but business filings are also up year over year. A lot of experts, you know, sifting through this data, trying to pinpoint why this is. And some are pointing to elevated household debt or stagnating purchasing power due to inflation or relatively high interest rates compared to other years and higher energy costs. So lots of finger pointing going on about these numbers.
0: All right. Lastly, let's talk about the cloud. When we send stuff to the cloud, like especially somebody as technologically savvy as I know Hallie Cottenham is, you assume it's still there, right?
1: I know I'm making that assumption.
0: Yes.
1: And so this is why this story made me pause. There's this PBS station in St. Louis, Missouri. It's known as Channel 9, and it's been storing 70 years of its programming on the cloud, which amounts to some 50 terabytes of archived Midwestern shows like Donnybrook and Living St. Louis. But here's the story. It's lost access to all of it. It had been using this cloud storage company called Open Source Storage. And when it attempted to renew its contract with them in the spring, it got no response. This company, OSS, abruptly cut off the PBS station's access to all this archived programming. It turns out the OSS website no longer existed, that the company has been listed as delinquent. But Channel 9 dug into this and discovered that OSS had, in turn, used Iron Mountain to store its stuff, right? So this Iron Mountain, you've heard of it, it's this huge company, worldwide, it stores and protects physical and digital things on this massive scale. So this tiny little PBS station which is funded by viewers like you, is

0: suing Iron Mountain. It wants to make sure that this big conglomerate doesn't scrub 70 years of TV history, since it's no longer being paid to hold on to it. All of this makes me very anxious to download my twins' baby videos off the cloud, Alan.
1: Yep.
0: Store it on a hard drive, put the hard drive in a safe deposit box, or put it in a hole in my backyard or something like that. Protect it.
1: The hole in the backyard element is always solid and safe. But also, I mean, make sure when you're doing that, also keep copies of the devices you use, because you won't be able to find the way technology changes.
0: Exactly.
1: Whatever you put them on, make sure
0: you've got the floppy disk is not useful.
1: but yeah, if you have the Commodore 64 still that goes with it, it's going to be fine. Absolutely.
0: There you go.
1: Hallie, thank you, as always.
0: Thanks, Alan.
1: Hallie Cottenham at the CBC Business Desk.

0: It is coming up to 4:46 here on All in a Day. Anyone whose home has been in the path of a wildfire knows that experience is terrifying, it's immediate, and then after the fire comes recovery and rebuild, which communities in places like northwestern Ontario are experiencing right now. Landscapes can reemerge with some luck, some favorable weather. There's even new science out this week about what that can look like. Our science columnist Tora Couture is here with that story. Hi, Tora.
1: Hi, Alan.
0: It does seem that with wildfires, some areas recover faster than others. Is that accurate or just a perception?
1: No, that's accurate. There is a different rate of recovery for nature. I'm not talking about rebuild or anything, but how nature can actually heal. And it does depend, and we're trying to understand what factors change the rate of recovery, but it does somewhat depend on the species that are there. We know that nature regrows. We know that certain parts of like northern Ontario will actually regrow faster than southern Ontario. And the reason for that is the species that make it up. So when we are talking about the boreal forest, like the swath of land or just the northern reaches of the provinces, southern territories, the boreal is a place that fire is part of nature. It is part of the landscape. And species that grow there are very, very well adapted to fire. So therefore, they recover faster. So this author on this new study, Ellen Whitman from Natural Resources Canada, she's actually based in Edmonton and has done quite a bit of work in Jasper. She knows that certain trees are quite suited to manage fire.
2: In the boreal, a lot of our conifer trees have in situ or on-site seed sources. It doesn't necessarily matter that a jack pine or a black spruce has died in a fire because it has an aerial seed bank in order to regenerate a really similar forest afterwards.
1: So in certain forests, and thinking boreal here, jack pine, lodgepole pine, black spruce, they have seeds that are covered in a waxy coating. It's like pitch. Hmm. And the only way to regenerate that is to burn it. Burn and melt off pitch.
0: Oh, Tora, I'm so sorry. We seem to be having some, you've sounded like you've been taken over by the Borg there. There's some sort of technological glitch happening. We're going to call you back on the phone because it seems like there's some weird thing happening with the tech there. So we're going to get Tora on the line now, and you're listening to us on 91.5 in Ottawa Gatineau, 107.5 in Kingston. You can hear us on the CBC News and CBC Listen apps. I think we, in fact, now have Tora on the phone. Hello.
3: Hi.
0: Hello.
3: Hi.
0: Sorry about that.
3: Hi, hi.
0: So yeah, you were saying that the areas with lots of jack pine, lodgepole can recover pretty quickly.
3: Yeah, and they recover pretty much consistently with what was there before. Other tree species aren't quite as suited to recover after fire, and we see that more in the southern parts of the province, according to Ellen Whitman.
2: But in other parts of Canada, our trees that are conifers require a live seed source. So you would need some surviving trees to provide those seeds to generate the next generation of forest trees.
3: So yes, some areas are recovering faster than others because they're adapted to fire. The scientific community is really asking what comes next.

0: what type of forest regrows in various regions. And so what they're doing is they're looking at pre-fire, post-fire forest composition in various regions. In this case, the study was focused on Western North America to try and understand what regrows.
1: So what are the factors then that determine that? Like how do they know what kind of factors are going to influence the type of forest that grows back after a fire?
0: Yeah, I mean, you know that there's going

0: I mean, it may sound intuitive, but there's a lot of nuance here. The hotter and faster a forest burns, the more challenging the recovery, which makes sense. But what that's saying is, in particular, when you have trees that rely on live seed dispersal, so like you have to have a live tree, and then it just drops the seeds in a certain radius around that live tree, if it burns hot and fast and kills everything in its wake, then there's no standing tree that can repopulate the area. So other fires that maybe burn a little bit slower or a little bit cooler, they might miss a tree or two. That recovers faster. Okay, because that seed dispersal is available. Hmm. Also, the hotter the fire, the more soil damage there is. Because in the soils, you're not just burning off trees and the stuff you can see. You're burning off the microbes that are absolutely critical for plant growth. And not to mention the erosion and the loss of moisture. So it also depends on that. If you have a forest that is reliant on a lot of moisture in the soil, that can't regrow after the bigger the fire. So they're trying to understand this again, to try and think about, you know, what comes after the fire stops burning, 5 years, 10 years, 20 years from post fire, and what does the forest look like?
1: So, I mean, this is everything that scientists are wrestling with. What does the average citizen do? Can we help with recovery?
0: We can help. I mean, I think philosophically, we have to ask ourselves, should we? We can replant. We can go in and plant those, you know, jack pines or whatever, Douglas firs or whatever you want to plant. You could, maple trees for that matter. You could plant whatever you want. The question is, should we? And there's like a guiding principle from Natural Resources Canada, and lots of organizations have taken this on. It's called RAD, Resist, Accept, Direct. So when there's change, like a fire, do you resist that change? Do you go in and plant it so that the forest looks like it did before the fire? Regardless of what nature wants to do, you're going to sit there and say, I want this forest as is. Maybe because it has a critical habitat for an endangered species. Maybe it is of cultural significance, some kind of use that is specific to that type of forest that you want to recreate. So that you resist the change that the fire brought. You can accept the change the fire brought and just say, well, nature heals. We're seeing that in northeastern Ontario after a couple of years post-fires there, that some of the southern acclimated trees, adapted trees, are moving in and taking over. And in the face of climate change, this is going to become more common. And in fire-cleared regions, then they have more opportunity to do that. And we're just saying, okay, well, yes, that's what nature wants to do. It's going to do it. And we accept that change. Or we can direct the change. And actually, this is happening over in the West at Jasper National Park, at Jasper Town site. So massive fire burnt half of town 2 years ago. The National Park, what they're doing around Jasper Town is directing the change around town. So they're planting very specifically more Douglas fir than was there before. They're changing the forest around town. Douglas fir, a little bit more resistant to fire than the natural forest around the area. They're also specifically planting way more white bark pine than was there before because it's an endangered tree, and they're taking the opportunity to replant an endangered tree in the area cleared by fire. So all of these decisions, whether you resist, accept, or direct, require scientific expertise and study and kind of some of the things that they're doing throughout Canada and throughout North America.
1: Tora, thank you, as always.
0: Thank you.
1: That's our science columnist, Tora Couture. 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Over at NEC's Southam Hall tonight, a 13-time Grammy Award winner. That would be Ms. Bonnie Raitt.

0: Bonnie Raitt is playing over at the NAC in Southern Hall tonight, and Doug Hempstead in taking a look at the roads.
1: Not a bad guitar player.
0: Yeah, you know, worth jamming with. Yeah,
1: she's been working on her.
0: Yeah, and the voice is like okay. Yeah. I mean, I know that was 30 years ago, but like still, like when I hear her sing now, I Bonnie Raitt is incredible. Everything about
1: her. Where is she playing?
0: At NAC.
1: Oh wow.
0: Yeah. Southern Hall. That's gonna sound good. That's gonna sound really good.
1: Yeah. Yeah. I saw Taj Mahal there and it was the only time I'd ever seen him, and it's what a place to see him. So yeah, seeing
0: the
1: her
0: warmth of that there room is gonna be awesome.
1: Yes. Westbound 417 busy from the Museum of Nature, so around Metcalf, all the way out to the side of Woodruff. Eastbound 417 also busy briefly around Woodruff as you're approaching Woodruff, and then again from Maitland all the way into Parkdale. Not so bad anywhere else on the major routes, but Hunt Club is still backed up both directions, converging on the Rideau River. I'm back in five.
0: Thanks very much, Doug. 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
5: I'm Colin Butler. We'll have an update on Canada-U.S. trade talks and the B.C. wildfires, where the Okanagan's most important highway struggles to stay open amid the flames, and the resurgence of a Canadian-made water bomber now in high demand thanks to wildfires around the world. 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
6: From CBC News, The World This Hour, I'm Martina Fitzgerald. Officials in British Columbia have partially reopened a highway between Penticton and Summerland. It was closed during the Summerland evacuation last weekend. Thousands of people are still out of their homes with no timeline to return. Brady Strachan reports.
7: The limited opening allows travel on Highway 97 from 7 a.m. to 7 p.m. Drive BC says vehicles cannot stop or exit the highway between Peachland and Penticton. Highway 97 is the only direct route between the two communities, and while the reopening signals a slow return of local services, many evacuees are still desperate for news about their properties. Kelly Green is the Minister of Emergency Management.
8: At this time, it's still an active fire zone, and we are calling in heavy urban search and rescue to assist with rapid damage assessments.
7: Meanwhile, a local website is filling the information void by posting property status updates using crowdsourced evidence. Josh Craven with Nexus IT Solutions is part of the initiative.
9: But once we reviewed those, we put them on the site, and so people can see what houses are standing or presumed standing.
7: He says his team is making efforts to not highlight damaged homes unless requested by the homeowner. Brady Strachan, CBC News, Kelowna.
6: Ontario has laid out its plan for establishing data centers in the province. The province is forecasting that by 2035, AI will generate $122 billion for the economy. Premier Doug Ford says it will keep the province's data out of American hands.
10: We want to have sovereign data. We don't want to rely on President Trump getting his paws all over it. We want to focus on our data.
6: Ford is pledging that the cost of electricity to power large data centers will not be passed on to families, and that facilities will be required to follow environmental standards around water consumption and noise. Canada-U.S. Trade Minister Dominic Leblanc is meeting with his American counterpart again this afternoon. This is their third get-together in recent days as trade talks heat up. Caroline Bargoot has more.
11: Canada's trade delegation is trying to ensure those 50% tariffs U.S. President Donald Trump threatened to impose on hundreds of Canadian goods next week don't go into effect. It is why U.S.-Canada Trade Minister Dominic LeBlanc and Chief Negotiator Janice Charette have been meeting with their American counterpart Jameson Greer this week. Trump said the tariffs were a result of Canada's discriminatory trade action against the U.S., and that they are on top of the sectoral tariffs he already imposed on Canadian autos, lumber, steel, and aluminum. Earlier this week, sources told CBC News the U.S. offered to reduce the sectoral tariffs, but not to the degree Canada wants to see, so the negotiations continue. LeBlanc and Greer are hoping to come to an overall agreement that can be presented to Trump as early as Monday. giving the U.S. president a path forward to a potential trade deal. Caroline Bargoot, CBC News, Washington.
6: A record number of Canadian children are calling the Kids Help phone for mental health issues, including suicidal thoughts. Compared to last year, calls overnight have spiked nearly 25%, the highest increase in Yukon. The president of Kids Help Phone, Rebecca Shields, says they receive a crisis text every 90 seconds.
12: Whether that's stress and anxiety related to school, but looking into their future and wondering, is AI going to take away my jobs? Geopolitical issues around climate and forest fires, social media. They are seeing a world in which they're worried about their future. They're worried about the environment and they feel like they have no control.
6: Shield says Kids Help Phone needs volunteers and is also launching a fundraising campaign. A New Brunswick man who killed his two sons has been sentenced to life in prison. A jury found 46-year-old Roman Kamishny guilty in June after only a couple of hours of deliberations. The Crown argued the murders last year of the 10-year-old boy and his 17-year-old brother were driven by vengeance and designed to punish his ex-wife. The boy's mother had divorced Kamishny just 2 months prior to the killings. And that is your world this hour. For CBC News, I'm Martina Fitzgerald.
13: Hi there, I'm Alan Neal, and this is All in a Day. A Quebec man has become the first patient in North America to receive a regenerated liver thanks to a breakthrough technology called Liver Assist. We're going to talk to the doctor who performed that surgery next. Plus, what do bilingual piano lessons have in common with customizable cup sizes on women's tops? Well, they're both summer businesses designed by students in Kingston. I'll talk to three students who've been running summer businesses, and today we're presenting their pitches at the Summer Company Showcase. And it is the 50th anniversary of someone yelling out the window that they're not going to take it anymore. Not Twisted Sister, that would be 40 years. I'm talking about the film Network, and this week our film duo shares with us that film about the news anchor who goes off script, and you know what? I don't even want to tell you what's going to happen next. You should all be... No, never mind. It's all coming up on All in a Day. Listening to us on 91.5 in Ottawa Gatineau, 107.5 in Kingston. Emma Weller joining us from the CBC Ottawa News Desk.
14: Alan, from floods to down trees, it's been a summer of storms, leaving many here in Ottawa reeling from the damages. Last night was another example. The thunderstorm that ripped through killed power to thousands of customers. Joseph Tunney checked in this morning on one neighborhood in the aftermath. And the province is making changes to its social assistance rules based on immigration status. If you don't have legal status in Canada, you cannot receive the benefits. I'll have more details on that new announcement. And if you travel from Ontario to Gatineau to drop off your empties, changes are coming your way. Ontarians will soon have to drop them off at depots and wait days for payments. That's if they're deemed eligible. Jody Applewaith will tell us why. And finally, we'll hear about a recent purchase by the City of Ottawa. One may call it quite the deal. It spent $1 to buy a park in Stittsville, which for years thought it already owned. I'll explain that one when I'm back for the full newscast at 5:30.
13: Thanks very much, Emma. Doug Hempstead in, taking a look at the roads and the weather.
0: Well, not too much change this afternoon in Ottawa. We started off 25 degrees and partly cloudy. It was sunny downtown then here, but it hasn't changed at the airport. And they're still saying it's 25 and partly cloudy. It is actually partly cloudy here downtown now. It's cluttered over a fair bit, actually, compared to what it was a couple hours ago. Going down to 14 tonight, 40% chance of rain. Same chance of rain everywhere. Kingston and Cornwall and Belleville and Trenton and Pembroke and Petawawa, Maniwaki and Lions and Tigers and Bears. Oh my. Kingston is 22 degrees, partly cloudy there, going down to 14. Cornwall, 25, going down to 12. Belleville and Trenton, 26. That hasn't changed all afternoon either. Mostly cloudy there, going down to 14. Pembroke and Petawawa has it started off at 23, went down to 21, and then back up to 24. So I don't know. I'm not I'm a trusting person, but I don't know. 24 degrees, partly cloudy there currently in the Upper Ottawa Valley, going down to 11. Like Spinal Tap. Maniwaki, 19 degrees. That's another weird one. It started off at 18, went up to 23, and now it's back to 19. Anyway, it's going down to 11 there tonight as well. Be back with more weather. Alan will have the weather later. I'm not seeing anything else that's sort of
1: weird there about any of that. There's no warnings, no yellow warnings today, no thunderstorm warnings, just the 40% chance of rain. There's a collision on eastbound Hunt Club Road as you're approaching Prince of Wales. Busy both directions on the Michael Shefflin Bridge between Riverside and Prince of Wales. Backed up westbound there as well at Riverside. It's not too bad in South Keys. It was busy there earlier, but looking better now. Westbound Baseline, westbound Heron and Baseline looks quite good now. It's a bit busy briefly as you're approaching Prince of Wales, but nothing serious there. No big backups. Colonel Byle, but slow coming down through Hogsback at the moment. Hunt Club is also backed up westbound near the Sportsplex there, approaching Woodruff. On the intersection of Baseline Greenbank, it was a bit backed up more earlier, but there's construction there, so it's still rather slow, mostly westbound, so going past the cemetery there. 417 heavy westbound from Western Centretown right out to almost Woodruff. Busy eastbound from Maitland to just the other side of Island Park Drive. It's backed up approaching the Champlain Bridge. The bridge is fine, but it's backed up on North Bend Island Park Drive from Richmond Road, and the westbound Kitsby Meekan is still pretty heavy from Parkdale right to the bridge. Backed up eastbound coming from Westboro Beach as well. So not much has changed there either. The Shodier Bridge is better in that it's not slow both directions, at least now. It's still a bit busy, mostly northbound, headed to Hull, or around the middle of the bridge, or in the middle of the two bridges there, actually, technically. The Alexander Bridge is slow, still headed into lower town, most of the bridge. The MacDonald-Cartier Bridge is fine, though it gets a bit busy as soon as you get across it in Gatineau for a bit, but not really on the 50 or the 5, just kind of in that sort of nether region before you decide which highway you're taking. There's a collision on, looks like eastbound St. Patrick as you're approaching Porter Island, so and Coburg Street near the Chinese Embassy there. At least one, maybe even two collisions, but it's quite slow going from Lower Town towards the Vanier Parkway, which is kind of the opposite direction that's normally busy through there, but that's because of the collisions. The eastbound 174 is basically fine, briefly busy around Blair. And backed up eastbound on Innes, still in the industrial park, approaching the 417. Slow enough that it's actually backing up traffic trying to get off of the eastbound 417 at Innes. The other thing I'm seeing here, too, when I zoom in, is that Searville Road is very slow.

0: from, just where it kind of goes over the 417 there, and then it kind of does this twice. It's really slow from like around Saint Laurent all the way to nearly Innes Road because of a couple of collisions. There's one there right near, there's a Home Depot there, and that's where it's really slow because of one collision there and one on Meadowbrook as well. So there's problems in around there, around the Home Depot on eastbound Sevierville. Alan, I'm back with more in 20 minutes.
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0: Coming up to 5:11 here on All in a Day. Just before he was wheeled into surgery for a liver transplant, a Quebec man's doctor gave him some unexpected news about the organ. That liver was regenerated by a new machine. The machine used for the first time at the University of Montreal Hospital Center, or CHUM. The 64-year-old man is now the first patient in North America to successfully receive a regenerated liver, thanks to breakthrough technology called Liver Assist. Dr. David Henault leads the project and performed the operation, and Dr. Henault is also a surgeon and liver transplant specialist at CHUM. He joins us now from Montreal. Hello there.
1: Hi.
0: Congratulations. How are you feeling right now?
1: Yeah, I'm feeling very excited. I mean, everything that that could go well, went perfectly. We were prepared and we were able to offer an incredible gift to that patient. So we're thrilled.
0: When I say regenerated liver, what does it really mean?
1: Regenerated is a general term so that everybody understands, but during the procurement process, there's definitely going to be a lack of oxygen and blood circulation while we procure the liver. So that lack of oxygen can cause some damage. So the regeneration part is the pumps being able to give some oxygen and perfuse the liver, so to recharge it with oxygen before transplant. So in that way, it protects it from some injury that it can sustain.
0: So like when was it charged up? Sorry, that's probably not the right way of phrasing it, but when did it get the recharge?
1: So as soon as we procure the liver, then we connect it to the machine and we start the perfusion with the oxygen and a preservation fluid. So during that process of being pumped, that's when the cells of the liver are recharged with oxygen.
0: Okay, so then that it is continually being charged up until the time it's going to be put in the new patient?
1: Yes, correct.
0: So what would have happened to that liver then in before you had Liver Assist program? Like what would have happened to that same damaged liver?
1: Right. So the traditional method is static cold storage. So it's the medical box with some ice, and that's totally appropriate for organs of very, very good quality. The organs that go on Liver Assist are still organs of good quality, but sometimes they're a little bit more fragile to the procurement process. They're more fragile to the lack of oxygen during that storage. So that's where the pump really comes into play. So some livers are now going to be accepted because we have the pump, but otherwise before, they would have to be declined if they can't sustain safely that procurement process without the pump.
0: What were you most worried about with the Liver Assist program?
1: Well, just like with any new technology, you want the pump to work. You don't want to have any mistakes. But, you know, we were very prepared. We did multiple workshops, training. We had the clinical specialists from the company Exvivo that were there present physically with us. So I just wanted it to work. But we did so much preparation that I was not really worried.
0: So what does this change for liver transplants, Dr. Henault, in terms of what you'll be able to do now that you weren't able to do before?
1: So now some livers that before we couldn't accept safely weren't going to be able to accept them because of that pump. So we will increase the pool of organ available for patients. And also it's very clearly studied and published in great scientific reviews that this pump lowers complication for the recipient. It decreases the hospital stay. It decreases the ICU stay, decreases the need for reoperation. So really that pump offers us two opportunities, a decrease in complication in the recipient and an increase in the pool of available organs for transplant.
0: Does a patient need to be informed ahead of time that the organ they're getting has gone through recharging as opposed to being the sort of old school transplant liver?

0: Not necessarily. Just like we don't tell the patient the name of every instrument we use, right? Because all these instruments are approved. And Liver Assist is not a research tool. It's approved by Health Canada. So it's one of the many tools that we have in our OR. So we might tell the patient, but we're not doing research with it, right? It's clinically proven to work. And we use it because it makes safer liver for the patients.
1: Okay. Obviously, you had a success this time around. Where does it go from here? Where could we see this tool ending up now?
0: Well, just with any new technology, you start with a safe program, you start low, go slow, just make sure that everything goes according to plan, and then you scale up. So our estimates right now, conservative first year, we think we're going to be able to increase our liver transplant number by 20, which is significant when you think that at the CHUM we do 70 liver transplants, and there is no reason to think that we should limit to that. We think that we could easily reach 40 or 50 extra livers in the upcoming years.
1: Dr. Reno, thanks so much for being with us today.
0: Absolutely. Thank you for the invitation.
1: That's Dr. David Reno, surgeon and liver transplant specialist at the University of Montreal Hospital Center, or CHUM, and he leads the Liver Assist Project. 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Music here from Jaguar Sun from his new album, Daisy. This is Flutter.

Jaguar Sun and Flutter. You're listening to All in a Day here on CBC Radio 1, 91.5 in Ottawa-Gatineau. So what does it take to make a successful business work? Well, right now, 12 students in high school and university are hobnobbing with government officials and potential clients and investors at Kingston's Summer Company Showcase, presenting businesses that they created and ran this summer as part of a program with Kingston Economic Development Corporation. Joining me now

0: Now, three of those entrepreneurs who have been wowing people, I hope, with what they've accomplished. 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Hi, everybody.
1: Hi, hello. How's it going?
0: Hello. I'm doing okay. I'm wondering how you guys are feeling. Has anyone walked away with a massive new investment deal today?
1: Amazing.
0: Was that Mathieu saying amazing?
1: Yes.
0: Okay. So what has it been like? Who have you been hobnobbing with this afternoon?
1: I had the pleasure to meet the mayor of Kingston, Mayor Brian Patterson. I've met people on the board of directors. I've met people, all entrepreneurs from Montreal, from Ottawa. It's been amazing. And I've met many mentors, many piano teachers here.
0: Oh, that's great. Now, has anybody been buying piano lessons as a result? Like, did the mayor say, you can swing by and teach me something?
1: I hope so. I think we'll see.
0: That could be down the road. You'll see. Let's hear about the businesses. Stella, what was your pitch? What were you doing differently with clothes for Marnie by Stella?
2: So I make handmade custom tops for women. I have extra cup size options because I think only 23% of people are the same letter size across all three measurements, being bust, waist, and hip. So I wanted to be more inclusive in that sense. And to add to the customization factor, I also offer a multitude of different fabrics that people can mix and match based on the designs that I have on my website. So each top is one of a kind and unique, and then fits you also very well.
0: So now you're designing the clothes, but then you had to market it as a business as well. Were there people you were meeting today who you think might be able to take you to the next level?
2: Yeah, for sure. My mentor, Claire, is super helpful and she has a ton of connections in that industry. So I'm doing pop-ups over at Queen's University soon once school starts, which will be super helpful since that's my target demographic. And I met a bunch of people today that are interested in ordering, which is very exciting.
0: That's fantastic. That's got to be great. And you've been running this through the summer. Have sales been good for the clothing as well? Like, are you hearing from a lot of women who want the customizable cup size, et cetera?
2: Yeah, I actually have quite a few people that have told me that, you know, it's such a great idea because it is hard to find tops that fit everyone perfectly. So over on TikTok, I've been really marketing myself, especially for that, and I've gotten great feedback. So it's very exciting.
0: Now, Masa, you're making these engineering kits for students. I looked up some of the ones that you're doing. I think one of them like features a sort of a self-balancing motorcycle. Is that right?
3: A self-balancing motorcycle. I'm not too sure if that is one of them.
0: Okay, so what are the engineering kits that you create for kids? Like, what all can they do with them?
3: Yeah, so one of the things I'm working on is a plant monitoring system. So what it does is it has a sensor which detects the moisture of a plant, and that moisture sensor is connected to a screen. And that screen displays if a plant is happy or is it sad. So if the soil is all dried up, then the plant is sad, of course. And if the plant has moisture in it, the plant is happy. So just basic projects like that is something that I want to teach a lot of youth in Kingston and the surrounding area.
0: So you make you put together these kits that are, you're bringing, so I can see how it would work in September. What have you been, as you've been running it as a summer business, where have you been bringing kits like the plant, the happy plant, or whatever the engineering kits are? Where do you go to?
3: Yeah, so because Summer Company started near the beginning of the summer, I was able to contact a lot of summer camps to kind of progress the business through summer camps. So yeah, I've contacted a lot, including some Queens camps. Boys and Girls Club was interested, and I actually had a session with them quite recently. Yeah, so just a lot of summer camps I reached out to.
0: But that's not a bad market, Masa, to tap into. What about what happened today? Like, are there pathways for the future here as to what could happen with the business now?
3: Yeah, so today I've just contacted a lot of engineers. And so I met a master's student at Queen's, and he knows other students and he knows other engineers. And I think just broadening my network is really important, especially starting a business in technology.

0: technology. Yeah, just growing my business today, my connections.
1: I wanted to ask each of you, what was something you learned not to do or over the course of the summer where you realized you couldn't do what you'd hoped you were going to do? Mathieu, you've got this bilingual mobile piano lesson business where you're heading around. And I understand in Kingston, that's pretty special to have the cornered the market on the bilingual element, right?
2: Yes. So something that was, I guess, a challenge was transporting all my stuff because I go in home to teach my piano lessons. So it's as accessible as possible. And I've had to use like the city transportation, the buses, and I don't have my G2 yet. So sometimes I have to get my mom to drive me around, which is not the best.
1: Okay, but that's okay. That's just an employee. She's a part of the company. That's right. But so okay. So transportation is an element. Now you know the mayor. The mayor could get you transportation in Kingston, or figure out different ways of doing it. Okay, that was a challenge. Stella, what was a challenge over the course of the summer?
3: I think the biggest challenge for me was figuring out like perfect sizing, since that is part of something I market heavily. But luckily I have wonderful friends who agree to try on all the tops I make in different sizes, just so that I can make sure that, you know, when I'm selling a top to a customer, that they get the product that they pay for. Okay. That's probably the hardest thing.
1: Doing the product testing. Okay.
3: Yes.
1: Maso, what's something you learned over the course of the summer that about running the business itself?
0: Yeah, I think the hardest part for me was the pricing, because of course there's like this base pricing on the materials, but I have to factor in also my experience and also how long it takes to set up those kits. So just like pricing was a very difficult problem for me,
1: which I am sure is huge, as well as at a time when, you know, people are finding their wallets to be a bit tight, that they don't have additional money to spend. Yet what you're offering is the chance to put all this stuff together for them. So that's a tricky thing, to know your own self-worth.
0: Exactly. Yeah.
1: It's Mathieu, how was it pricing the piano lessons?
2: So I priced my piano lessons for $25 for 30 minutes, which is a very good price for like piano teachers. Huh. And my lessons are 30 minutes because I teach, like, majorly I teach kids. So, you know, their attention span isn't super long.
1: You know, you have to know when to call it. Yes, I understand. That makes sense. Mathieu, for you, do you have a sense of what you might do next with this? Because I mean, it sounds like you've had a bit of a hit in terms of running this business.
2: Yes. So for the future, I hope to have my own like studio, maybe potentially bring clients to my house. But I'm very interested in this like business. I love it. Piano is my passion. So I definitely want to keep doing this until at least I'm done high school.
1: I would think it might even go beyond that. You might change it to music with Matt and mom, but we'll wait and see. We'll see whether she gets credit or not. Listen, all three of you, congratulations. I would love to keep checking in with you guys to see how those businesses are progressing through the year and beyond. Thanks so much for being with us today.
3: Thank you.
0: Thank you so much.
1: Grade 10 Mathieu Roberge created a bilingual mobile piano lesson business called Music with Matt. 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Doug Hempstead back in, taking a look at the roads.
4: What I need him to develop is something that tells me that stop watering the plants.
1: Yeah, that's my problem. I think that's what Massa's thing might help you do.
4: Stop.
1: It's unhappy.
4: It's unhappy. It's too
1: unhappy.
4: Wet.
1: Stop.
4: Yeah, that's right. The dripping underneath, I mean, stop. Westbound 417, heavy from just before Parkdale all the way to Woodruff. Busy eastbound there as well from before Woodruff all the way into the Center of Island Park Drive. So still busy west of downtown, both directions on the 417, particularly slow around Carling. Northbound Island Park Drive, busy from Richmond Road to the Champlain Bridge, but it eases on the bridge. The eastbound eastbound Kitchapin Mekan is busy coming through Westboro Beach towards that bridge as well. The bridges themselves seem really quite good in between Ottawa and Gatineau. I'm back with more right after the news.
1: Thanks very much, Doug. 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It's 5:30.
5: This is CBC News. Good afternoon. It's 25 degrees and partly cloudy in Ottawa. I'm Emma Weller with the latest from the CBC Ottawa Newsroom. Some Ottawans were left cleaning up today after another major storm blew through the region. About 22 millimeters of rain fell at the Ottawa airport last night. The storm left thousands without power, and at its peak, a wind gust of 107 kilometers per hour was recorded, the strongest since the May 2022 derecho. Joseph Tunney has more.
6: A tree split in two, now in the middle of Tiverton Drive in Parkwood Hills, and being dismantled by crews. Across the street, another downed tree. It came up, roots and all, landing on a nearby house.
7: So I saw lightning, and then a few seconds later, there was like, it was all white, like a snowstorm.
6: Rubble from what was Ann Weatherden's chimney sits on her roof. She initially believed last night's weather was a tornado.
7: I heard a big, either a crack, or we thought for sure that lightning hit our house. So, and then it was just that. Then it was over.
6: Her neighbor, Travis Hartley, also cleaning up in the aftermath.
8: We didn't get any alerts for this one. I know there was a few sent out this past week, but for this storm, we didn't get any alerts.
6: Environment Canada meteorologist Peter Kimball says a severe thunderstorm watch was in place, but it was only upgraded to a warning later on.
9: We did not anticipate the extreme level of impact that actually did occur.
6: 11-year-old Kayla DeMontigny and 10-year-old Eva Alabado both live near the two downed trees and described last night as a little scary.
10: I just wanted to know if everyone was okay, because my neighbors, I've known them for a while, and same with them, and I was just worried about them.
6: Joseph Tunney, CBC News, Ottawa.
5: Power is slowly being restored to customers as the day goes on. Hydro Ottawa says the numbers are down to about 3,700 people who are still impacted. The federal and provincial governments once again are facing calls to introduce measures to make lithium-ion batteries safer. Toronto's fire chief says 14 people have been injured so far this year over more than 80 fires involving the batteries. Jim Jessup points to devices like e-bikes and e-scooters.
11: What we do want to do is sit down both with the federal government to talk about what type of regulations could be brought in terms of making sure the batteries that are sold in this country meet a standard. From the provincial perspective, we want to sit down with the Office of the Ontario Fire Marshal and explore what type of amendments to the fire code might we look at. So, for example, should they be stored in fire-separated areas? Should there be a limit on the number? Should the batteries be separated from the bikes overnight?
5: Health Canada and the Ontario Fire Marshal previously told CBC it was considering the changes Jessup is calling for. Ontario is changing its rules for social assistance, meaning that people without legal immigration status in Canada can no longer receive the benefits. Premier Doug Ford vowed to make the change after reports that a man was receiving the payments despite coming to Canada decades ago on a temporary work permit, which has since expired. The changes will also apply to people who are only authorized to be in the country on a temporary basis, like those on short-term work permits or student visas. In Quebec, with weeks to go before the start of the school year and a fast approaching provincial election, teacher unions are calling for change. Support staff and teaching vacancies have been an ongoing problem in Quebec. Caroline Senville is president of the CSN Labor Federation. She says if the government doesn't address those issues now, she fears for the future of education in the province.
12: People don't enter the programs to become technicians or to become teachers because it's not attractive anymore. So you need to tackle the problems, for example, violence in school, people that are overworked, overstressed. That has to be taken into account to make schools more welcoming for the students themselves, but also for the staff.
5: The union is also calling on the next government to invest more heavily and consistently in the public school system. The organization that manages Quebec's bottle deposit program is clamping down on refunds for returning bottle and beverage cans. Some Ontarians are stopping by the depots in the province trying to cash in on their empties, even though they weren't purchased in Quebec. As Jody Applewaith reports, that's become a problem at one site in Gatineau.
13: Water bottles, a lot of Monster, and sodas.
14: There's a line outside the Consignation bulk drop-off location in Gatineau where Yannick Avery is waiting to return a couple garbage bags full of old bottles. The company that runs the site on Jean Prue Street singled it out as

0: one of its busiest depots. Its wait times growing in part because some Ontarians are stopping by, trying to get refunds on their empties, even though it's illegal to cash in on any that were purchased outside Quebec.
1: It's a little inconvenient to have Ontarians come here and overbill like our parking lots.
0: Which is why Consignation is implementing new measures, including a new system for Ontarians returning bottles and beverage cans. It will require them to drop them off, then wait to be reimbursed through the company's app after they've been sorted and deemed eligible for a refund. Jean-François Lafour is Consignation's Vice President of Strategy.
2: The origin of these measures is really to improve service levels to the citizens of Gatineau.
0: The company also plans to open 7 new bulk return locations in Gatineau. Jody Applewaith, CBC News, Ottawa.
3: And finally, a park in Stittsville is now fully owned by the City of Ottawa. Despite the city maintaining Amber Way Park for years, they didn't know that its east side was actually private property. Councillor Glenn Gower initially noticed the error in 2021 when he was looking to do upgrades in the area.
4: So I checked with our city park staff, and yeah, they confirmed, although the city had been using it as a park for decades, it wasn't actually owned by the city. It was still owned by the original landowner, a gentleman named William Albert Savage, who owned the land up until the late 1950s.
3: The city has negotiated a sale of the area with the original owners for $1 and are planning on consulting with neighbors about the future of the park. And that is your CBC News this afternoon. Now here's Doug with a look at the roads.
5: Well, it's heavy on the westbound 417 still from just before Parkdale right up to about Woodruff. Busy eastbound on the 417 there briefly at Woodruff as well. And then heavy from just before Maitland all the way into Neely Parkdale. So still fairly busy west of downtown on the 417 both directions. Westbound Heron busy primarily in Vincent Massey Park. It's busy both directions really on Hogsback right now between Colonel Bye and Riverside Drive. The bridges between Ottawa and Gatineau look quite good, though it is still busy on Northbound Island Park Drive, but just from Richmond Road. Eastbound Kitchibimekan a little bit busy coming from West River Beach towards the Champlain Bridge. Out in the East End, not seeing any issues there in terms of traffic volume. There's an earlier collision on the Vanier Parkway in Overbrook, but not holding up any traffic, so it's either really minor or just about clear. The eastbound 174, just sort of briefly busy around Montreal Road. Alan, I'm back one more time, just before 6.
6: Thanks very much, Doug. Weather-wise, so it's 25 degrees out there right now. Humidex of 29. The wind's coming from the west-northwest, 22 kilometers an hour. Tonight, a low of 14 and risk of a thunderstorm with 40% chance of showers. And then Friday, 40% chance of showers in the afternoon. Risk of a thunderstorm again. High of 24, the humidex 26. And Friday night, a low of 12. And again, risk of a thunderstorm. Saturday, sunny, high of 25 and low of 11. And then Sunday, 40% chance of showers, a high of 23 and a low of 17.

0: It is 5:38 here on All in a Day. Ontario Premier Doug Ford says he will put U.S. alcohol back on Ontario shelves only if Canada gets a trade deal that protects the sectors most hurt by tariffs. This comes as Canada's top trade negotiators are in D.C. once again trying to secure a deal before additional 50% tariffs take effect on August 19th. This is Ford's exchange with a reporter today in Guelph.
1: Premier, just to follow on that question, so it sounds like from your answer, you're comfortable with U.S. alcohol being used as a bargaining chip in these in this latest series of talks. If tariffs are lowered on those key sectors that you mentioned, you are open to putting alcohol back on the shelves.
2: I do not, again, emphasize, use alcohol as a bargaining chip. During the negotiations, if we get a fair deal that will protect our steel sector, our auto sector, our forestry sector, agriculture sector, manufacturing sector, then we'd be more than happy to bring booze back on the shelves only if we have a deal that's going to protect those sectors.
1: And so in terms of what's fair, it's our understanding at the Globe that for the auto sector, there's the U.S. is proposing lowering tariffs, but keeping them about 10 to 15% on autos, and in exchange dropping retaliatory tariffs on U.S. autos. So if there is a baseline 10 to 15% tariff on Ontario's auto sector, would you consider that fair?
2: Well, what I would say, since we produce about 1.8 million autos a year, every single tariff, we have to match tariff for tariff. We can't negotiate through weakness. They can't put tariffs on our autos, and we aren't putting tariffs on theirs. We're their number one customer, folks. We buy 400% more vehicles in Canada.

0: than any jurisdiction in the entire world. And if they don't play ball on the autos, who's it going to hurt? It's going to hurt their auto sector. Yes, it will hurt ours, but we'll make sure we get creative and we'll continue moving forward when possible. I always say when possible, because cars are very personal. Look at the great vehicles that are made here in Ontario. And we're making sure that governments across the province, and I just hope they do it across the country, that buy Ontario-made vehicles when possible. I keep emphasizing that because sometimes it's not possible. But we have great auto companies, and we have great auto employees that are top in the world. Like one that you like mentioning all the time, right down the street, we'll be driving by, is Toyota, ranked number one in the world. Not just in Toyota, but auto manufacturers. And that goes back to the great auto workers that we have.
1: Ontario Premier Doug Ford talking earlier today in Guelph. 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Music here from Josem, born in Rwanda, now calls Toronto home. This is Lonely Fool.

0: Joe M, originally from Rwanda, now in Toronto, and that track is called Lonely Fool. You're listening to All in a Day here on CBC Radio 1, 91.5 in Ottawa Gatineau. This film, our film this week, our film duo shares with us a film celebrating its 50th anniversary, one that they think might be even more relevant today than when it was released in 1976. A certain film where a respected news anchor goes off script and becomes a ratings hit.
1: There is no America. There is no democracy. There is only IBM and DuPont and Exxon. And you have meddled with the primal forces of nature. And you will atone. Am I getting through to you, Mr. Beale?
2: Why me?
1: Because you're on television, dummy.
3: Ladies and gentlemen, the Network News Hour with Howard Beale.
0: Ned Beatty and Peter Finch and Faye Dunaway were just some of the actors that make up the incredible ensemble in the film Network. Our duo Vladimir Jean-Gilles and Di Golding are here to tell us all about it 50 years later. Hello there.
4: Hello.
5: Hello.
0: It's funny because in some ways when I saw this film, it had already been, so many quotes from it had been embedded into sort of my pop cultural consciousness.
4: Lexicon, yeah.
0: That I, watching it was almost like watching a bunch of moments pop up. And then when you realized how genius it was at weaving it all together,
4: yes,
0: to tell the story that at the time seemed outrageous and impossible to have happen. So take us back, Di, 1976.
4: Okay. Network. This was written by Paddy Chayefsky, directed by Sidney Lumet, released in 1976. Network is a satire of corporate media set in New York at the fictional network UBS, where depressed national news anchor Howard Beale is about to lose his job. The reason? Poor ratings coinciding with a looming corporate takeover. Now, Max Shoemaker, veteran division manager and Howard's best friend, wants him to go out with dignity, but instead, Howard goes rogue. So he decides to tell the truth and the ratings go through the roof. But there's a craven new programming chief named Diana Christensen who convinces the network that they should capitalize on the ranting and raving of someone in the throes of a severe mental health crisis. Mm-hmm. And they embrace Howard's new, you know, angry man persona. They build an entire entertainment program around him. But as Howard's popularity grows, the network has to find a novel way to keep him in check and keep the audience tuned into their station, whatever the cost.
0: Yeah, I mean, the idea that entertainment industry would be merged with news, this idea that entertainment industry would feed off of someone's failing mental health, impossible.
4: Sci-fi.
0: Completely
5: that
0: ludicrous.
5: That would never happen.
0: Never happen.
5: I've never seen it.
0: Vlad, you had not seen this movie before. So what was the experience like for you seeing Network for the first time?
5: Well, first of all, refreshing. As part of the last generation of humans that had a childhood before the internet age, this movie mirrored a lot of what I thought adulthood would look like when I grew up. Ironically, it is because of society's technological achievement that things took a turn for the bizarre, right? For people used to meet their significant others by actually talking to strangers, what? And getting to know them, not via texts or calls. They actually set up dates and discovered who their potential love interest was in real life rather than making assumption about who they were online. Blows my mind.
0: Wow.
5: That was a thing. Yeah. You know, I don't know if you guys remember that. I didn't live a lot of it, so I don't know. It also pulls at the many things you only get to recognize if you adopt our field of work. As media professionals, the purpose of our jobs change in parallel with technological achievements, from reading the news to becoming part of the news, mm-hmm, to eventually being the narrative of the news, and how the office politics in hegemonic corporate private media did not happen in subtle interaction. They really happen in your face. I mean, that is entertainment in and of itself.
0: Right.
5: And overall, very amazed by the performances, specifically. Siskel once criticized this movie for being overwritten, and others would say that the parts are overacted, but I strongly disagree, as did Ebert at the time. The use of lighting as a tool for cinematic storytelling was such a pleasant addition to this film. I missed when directors used that tool cleverly as they once did. The lighting, rather than making everything bright or everything dark to set

0: You know, that's just the noir fan in me.
1: Okay, so criticized, as Vlad said, for overacting in certain elements, but this is a stacked cast dive. Like, can you even choose one standout performance?
2: Well, and the thing is, I mean, he wasn't wrong, because this is a very talky, very talky, scenery chewy kind of film. So we get William Holden, Faye Dunaway, Ned Beatty, Peter Finch, Beatrice Straight, all nominated for

0: complicit in this farce, right? Mm-hmm. And only twice have the Academy Acting Awards been awarded posthumously, most recently in 2008 for Heath Ledger's supporting as the Joker. And once before for his fellow Australian actor, Peter Finch, who won Best Actor in a career-defining role as the mad-as-hell Howard Beale. Mm-hmm. Faye Dunaway, Diana Christensen, charming villain, morally bankrupt, completely devoid of vulnerability, moved only by ratings, brilliant, cold as ice, loved it. Ned Beatty kind of almost steals the movie with, we heard a little bit of it there. He's got 6 minutes of screen time, mm-hmm. and apparently he delivered that monologue for the ages in one take, allegedly. Okay. But it's Beatrice Straight with a record-setting 5-minute and 2-second performance that delivers the moral gut punch as the wife of Max. Now, I don't know. We decided, do we want to play any of this?
1: Yeah, let's do it.
0: We want to play it because I wasn't sure if we didn't want to play it to give it away. So she plays the quote-unquote stereotypical long-suffering wife of a very important man. And I think I speak for Vlad here because after we watched this performance, without even knowing that she'd won the Oscar, you stood up and started applauding.
2: Is that right?
0: So here's just a little part of Beatrice Straight and her epic reaction when Max tells her he's leaving her for Diana.
3: Because this isn't a convention weekend with your secretary, is it? Or some board that you picked up after 3 belts of booze. This is your great winter romance, isn't it? Your last roar of passion before you settle into your emeritus years. Is that what's left for me? Is that my share? She gets the winter passion and I get the dotage? What am I supposed to do? Am I supposed to sit home knitting and purling while you slink back like some penitent drunk? I'm your wife, damn it! And if you can't work up a winter passion for me, the least I require is respect and allegiance.
0: Everyone, give it up for Beatrice Straight.
4: Yes.
2: Yeah. Okay, so what do you think makes this whole... Because I do think there are elements of this that hit even harder today in different ways. But what do you think that makes this film endure, Di?
0: I think Network, because it's satire, was able to cut through deep into the American culture of the 70s and the rot that was there. It was a reflection of everybody's dismay and distrust that people had with the current system. I mean, things were out of control. I was trying to break it down for Vlad what that era was like. There was Watergate, political assassinations, kidnappings, plane hijackings, new terrorist organizations popping up every day.
1: Yeah.
0: What's that? Yeah. Yeah, exactly. And right? There was the mess in Vietnam, the recession, communism, Cold War. And the most popular TV show was a satire about a lovable bigot named Archie Bunker. So America was not okay. Mm. And if you look at it in the context with the other films that came out that year, listen to this. All the President's Men, Taxi Driver, Marathon Man, Carrie, Bound for Glory, the Woody Guthrie one, Harlan County, USA about a miner's strike, and, of course, Rocky. Mm. And all of these tell uniquely American stories, and every single one of those could have had a character in there that said, I'm mad as hell and I'm not going to take it anymore.
2: True.
0: Right? They were showing America in not such a flattering light, and they all kind of exposed that there was a system of haves and have-nots. And Network just saw the problem and they pointed a camera right at it and closed up on it for us. And it also illustrated that generational divide between Max and old timer, started in radio, subconsciously terrified of this new generation, the first generation raised by television. So Diana represents that vacuous kind of power grabbing. She was born to this medium where good and evil doesn't even matter. It's all about ratings. Yeah. And now you can say it's about clicks and engagement and likes. And Network's powerful because it's unsubtle. It's deeply uncomfortably unsubtle. And I was changed after I saw it for the first time. I was about 13. Would have been probably around 10 years old. The movie would have been when I saw it. Something like that. Or 13 years old. And
2: it scared you.
0: So I didn't realize you could be cynical and nasty and mean and all of these things and still be funny.
2: Yeah.
0: And I'm still moved by it each time I watch it.
2: Yeah.
1: Well, dear audience, please bear with me. I'm going to try to analyze a film that I saw last night that is iconic and in its artistry. So,
0: oh boy, we have a few pages.
1: You're here for a minute. So growing up, I remember being told the dangers of television, and that's my understanding of this film. They were telling us don't watch too much of it and don't believe everything you see on it. And I love television and the stories we got to experience through television. But despite my love for it, I always felt

0: like television, whether it's the news or a kid's show or a documentary, was all ultimately a performance, a caricature of what humanity truly is packaged as, humanity truly is packaged intentionally for our entertainment. That always bugged me, and it is in attempting to understand this gap between real life and entertainment that I pursued a career in media. So obviously, we heard the conspiracies around how television was a tool used by corporations to subjugate the audience and control the masses. And I once laughed at that up until the point where I realized how true it was. And you don't have to dig too deep into conspiracy theories to understand why. This movie is precisely about that phenomenon, not television itself, but its incredibly latent and subliminal impact on civilization that is more and more connected than it ever was, and one that was apparently not studied but still ended up being the foundation upon which billionaires built empires. And I want you to sit with this for a second and ask yourself, when you're paying attention to specific topics that you're bombarded with today on social media or through TikTok, whatever, what are you certainly not paying attention to? And under this business model, how much do you think your attention is worth? And when a major corporation acquires another, including their films, their streaming services and news network and that owns several studios, is it programming that they're acquiring or is it your attention? And the movie cleverly explores this through its own artistic interpretation of this phenomenon and boldly makes predictions about the future and society through the lens of, you know, the mid-1970s that turned out to be terrifyingly true, considering that television, not as an object but as an institution for mass control and propaganda, hasn't gone away. You're not carrying it in your pocket.
1: All right. We've got like 45 seconds left here, but Die sounds like an easy recommendation.
2: Masterclass in screenwriting, directing, acting. There's no score. It doesn't need one. It delivers on so many levels. I don't know if it predicted our future or just revealed it because American news had already been degrading. It hasn't improved with time. But what Vlad was saying, Howard Beale himself says we're in the boredom killing business. That was in 1976. They've just gotten better at that.
0: I would say, honestly, as someone who just saw this movie, it took me a while to come to that conclusion, and I just saw it last night, so I reserve my right to change my mind later on. But after The Godfather, I think this might be the best and most important movie ever made.
1: All right. Network, rated R, currently available to rent or purchase online. 50th anniversary is going to be showing at Bytown Cinema Saturday if you want to see the little screen on the big screen. Thanks so much, guys. Doug Hempstead back in with a last look at the roads.
3: Still busy on the 417 both directions between Island Park Drive and Maitland. It stays busier for a little bit longer than that, westbound all the way to almost Woodruff there. Everything else seems to be much better. Westbound Hunt Club, a bit busy at Riverside.
1: I'm back Monday. I'm off tomorrow. Okay. Have a good Friday week.
3: Thanks.
1: Excellent. I'll be back with you again tomorrow. Take care of yourselves and take care of each other, and I will talk to you again then. I'm Alan Neal. Have a good night, everybody. Bye-bye.
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4: 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Your World Tonight is coming up next. 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
8: Hi, I'm Talia Schlanger. They already have a very successful and very G-rated OnlyFans account. And now a group of yellow-bellied marmots in Colorado are packing on the pre-hibernation pounds for the first ever Fat Marmot Week.
9: Every single tariff, we have to match tariff for tariff. We can't negotiate through weakness. They can't put tariffs on our autos, and we aren't putting tariffs on theirs.
10: Standing firm, the premiers of Ontario and Quebec say they don't want Canada to make concessions unless the United States does the same. This is talks between the two countries in Washington are running out of time. This is Your World Tonight. I'm Colin Butler, also on the program.
11: It's tens and tens and tens of millions of dollars to get a second line up and running. But if the orders are there, we'll make the investment.
10: Slow liftoff. The calls to get a new batch of highly specialized Canadian-made water bombers up in the air. Demand is booming as wildfires burn across Canada and around the

0: world, but those deliveries could still be years away. It's been 3 weeks since the latest round of high-level trade talks began in Washington, and still radio silence from Canada's negotiating team on how things are going. But the premiers of Canada's two biggest provinces are speaking out, standing firm on what they want from these trade talks, a fair deal or no deal at all. But sources tell CBC the current trade proposal from the U.S. is anything but that. Evan Dyer has more.
1: La gestion de l'offre, notamment, c'est non négociable. Tout ce qui est très...
2: Quebec Premier Christine Frechette had a list of non-negotiables today that started with supply management, as the leaders of Canada's two biggest provinces appeared to hold firm on their response to threats of new American tariffs, now less than a week away. Ontario's Doug Ford was also in no mood to compromise.
3: We want a fair deal for Ontario. We want a fair deal for Canadians. And we negotiate through strength, not weakness.
2: Ford showed no inclination to end his boycott of U.S. alcohol for anything less than a zero tariff deal.
3: We have to make sure that before anything happens, we protect our auto sector, our steel sector, our agricultural sector, our forestry sector, and our friends in the aluminum sector in Quebec. We need to protect the manufacturing sector before we put any booze on the shelves whatsoever.
2: Ford made it clear that his definition of a fair deal didn't include a scenario where Canada lifted counter tariffs but continued to face a U.S. tariff.
3: Every single tariff, we have to match tariff for tariff. They can't put tariffs on our autos and we aren't putting tariffs on theirs.
2: The premier's resolve appears to have been strengthened by a stream of better-than-expected job numbers over the past 4 months, with Ontario leading the way with 52,000 new hires in July alone.
3: Kicking the Americans' butt, by the way, because they went down, we went way up, and 119,000 jobs in 4 months.
2: But there is clearly concern that jobs could be lost if the threatened tariffs go ahead on August 19th. Quebec's Christine Frechette said the losses in Quebec would be most severe in the province's regions.
1: We've been there to help them since the beginning of this tariff war, and we will be there again. But I think that the government, federal government, must be there also.
2: Federal Finance Minister François-Philippe Champagne, traveling in one of the most tariff-vulnerable regions of Quebec, the Saguenay, said his government would be.
4: We are always going to support our workers. We have put programs in place to make sure that our industry could, you know, weather this period, which is more complex. But at the end of the day, it's all about trust.
2: For now, trust between provinces and the federal government seems to be holding as negotiators brace for the possibility of more tariffs next Wednesday. Evan Dyer, CBC News, Ottawa.
0: The extent of the economic fallout from the wildfires in BC is only just starting to take shape. Mass evacuations, highway closures, and dense, dangerous smoke have brought tourism to a halt and forced local businesses of all sizes to scramble to stay afloat. Helen Pike has more on that story from Penticton.
5: A calm day at Penticton Beach as the Bald Range wildfire burns out of control just beyond view. What few tourists there were in town asked to go home to make room for evacuees. Kelsey Hoy owns Tickleberries, a local ice cream shop.
6: Obviously, it's the right thing to do, but then from the business standpoint, you are just devastated.
5: Her two beachside shops are closed. It's been too smoky. She's reduced staffing about 80%. Her downtown Penticton location is open and ready to scoop, a relief for her staff.
6: We've had so many of the university staff being like, please, are there any hours? Like, I have 3 more weeks to make money before I go to university. And it's just, you really feel for them.
5: Traditionally, August is a make or break month for the region. But Thompson Okanagan Tourism Association CEO Ellen Walker Matthews says times have changed.
7: I think what we've encouraged our stakeholders and our businesses to do is not rely on summer, whether it's because of wildfires or rain. You know, if you're depending on 2 months of perfect weather, whatever that looks like, it's not enough to build a business on.
5: A lesson that's already in motion over at Hoodoo Adventure Company. Owner Lindy Seddon says she's adapted.
8: This is our 20th year, and only 3 of the last 10 we haven't had smoke. So it was in 2018. I decided that July and August had to be bonus months. If I can make it work in those months, great. But other than that, I've shoulder seasoned everything as much as I can.
5: Despite what she's done to prepare her business for seasonal uncertainty, this year the fire forced her to close her doors.
8: the ashes were raining on us at our house, and that was incredibly stressful.
5: Now that the immediate danger is past, she's open, but it's not business as usual. She's mostly working the phones. Her shuttle to popular trailheads isn't in demand while the fires nearby still burn. Shedden says she's talking to customers anxious about what September looks like and giving them the bad news. Cancellation because of wildfires don't guarantee refunds.
8: And I can understand people want to know what their holiday looks like, and if they're not going to come here, then they need to make up their plans. I get that, but it's also understand that businesses need to protect their employees and their investment as well.
5: Businesses like hers are taking things day by day, hoping when the time is right, tourists return ready to support the region. Helen Pike, CBC News, Penticton.
0: Wildfires across Canada and around the world have put Canadian-made water bombers in high demand. But with long wait times for delivery, many are calling on the federal government to support a Calgary-based company before foreign competitors get into the market. Kyle Back has that story.
9: Slowly, piece by piece, a new water bomber is taking shape inside an assembly plant in northeast Calgary. The wings, fuselage, and cockpit all built by hand. A unique amphibious plane that can scoop up large amounts of water to help douse flames. The Canadair water bombers, known as Super Scoopers, were first built in the 1960s, but production stopped in 2015 by Bombardier as demand was low. Calgary-based De Havilland now owns the water bomber program and has restarted production as demand has soared. European countries ordered the aircraft in 2022. They're still waiting for deliveries, with the first few aircraft on schedule to be ready in 2028. The new water bombers are desperately needed to expand firefighting fleets and replace aging aircraft.
10: When the world is looking for more water bombers, newer water bombers, we're not ready.
9: Aviation expert John Graddick with McGill University says the stakes are high for De Havilland, with yet another brutal wildfire season in Europe and North America. If the company can't meet demand, Graddick warns other countries and competitors may develop their own rival water bombers.
10: Whether it's China, whether it's Russia, whether it's France, whether it's the UK, whether it's Greece, or whoever, they're going to come out. And they're going to come out fast and furious.
9: Canadian premiers are also waiting. Alberta, Ontario, and Manitoba all have the water bombers on order. Alberta Premier Danielle Smith is urging her counterparts and the federal government to order more to encourage De Havilland to develop a second production line. Executive Neil Sweeney says the company is considering the expansion.
11: It's tens and tens and tens of millions of dollars to get a second line up and running. But if the orders are there, we'll make the investment.
9: The federal government is considering its options to tackle the growing issue of wildfires, including whether to create a national fleet of firefighting aircraft. For Sweeney, the risk of new competition is real.
11: We're always watching what our competitors are doing. We have the best aircraft. We have the best scooping aircraft in the world, bar none. We've had it for 60 years, but having it for another 60 years is not guaranteed.
9: For now, as wildfires rage, the pressure continues to build for new Canadian water bombers to take to the sky. Kyle Back, CBC News, Calgary.
0: Conservative and Bloc MPs say the House of Commons Public Safety Committee should look into accusations of spying by a Canadian. A former NATO intern was arrested last month in Belgium, suspected of spying for another country. Her online resume suggests she previously worked for the Canadian Space Agency and Statistics Canada. Opposition MPs say the allegations raise serious questions about Canada's national security screening. The group says Parliament must determine where the gaps are and whether any sensitive information has been exposed. Coming right up, danger on wheels. Canadian doctors sound the alarm about rising injuries among young people and call for more regulation on e-scooters. Plus, high cost tickets and uncertain rights. The options for customers when events get delayed. And later, we'll have this story.
12: A town in southern Quebec wants to transform into a dementia-friendly community. Brome Lake wants to build friendlier, more accessible spaces for people with neurocognitive decline, and it's letting those with firsthand experience take the lead.
13: We should be very open about it and be able to understand and welcome the people and give them a hand.
12: I'm Sharon.

0: and Yonan Reynolds in Brome Lake, Quebec. Later on Your World Tonight, how a small town hopes to set an example for the rest of Canada.
1: E-scooters are quickly becoming a popular mode of transport for Canadians, particularly in the summer. They're small, nimble, and a zippy way to get around, but there are concerns they're in the hands of too many children, as doctors across the country warn that e-scooter injuries are rising dramatically and that safety regulations are either confusing or non-existent. Magda Gabra-Selassa tells us more.
2: I had seen that he was laying there unresponsive.
3: Crystal Dunkley in London, Ontario, recounts a terrifying time from last year. Her then 12-year-old son, Sean, hit a raccoon while on an electric scooter, reportedly going 69 kilometers an hour. He wasn't wearing a helmet.
2: The doctors told us that there was a possibility he would not make it.
3: Scenes like this have been playing out in hospitals across the country. From late 2025 to early 2026, the Canadian Pediatric Surveillance Program has been hearing about pediatric injuries and deaths involving micromobility devices, including e-scooters.
4: So we're seeing close to a 20% admission rate.
3: Dr. Debbie Friedman is with Montreal Children's Hospital. In Quebec, a pilot project allows anyone 14 and older to use e-scooters that go up to 25 kilometers an hour. They're allowed on bike paths and some roads. Friedman says it's landing more kids in hospital.
4: Serious brain injuries, facial trauma, complicated fractures, abdominal trauma. Our concerns are very significant.
3: What's happening is alarming but not surprising, says Dr. Eddie Lang, an emergency physician in Calgary.
5: I'm sure that everyone has seen that children are using these sometimes on their own, sometimes being piggybacked onto these devices. There's often an absence of security equipment, adequate helmets.
3: Politicians are weighing in too.
6: They're zipping all over the place. They're dangerous.
3: That's Ontario Premier Doug Ford today. The province has e-scooter requirements and riders have to be at least 16. But Ford doesn't seem keen on more standardized provincial rules.
6: So I'll leave it up to the cities. They know their city.
3: Across the country, different municipalities have different rules. In Toronto, e-scooters are illegal on public roads, trails, and sidewalks. And this week, Toronto police are cracking down on those breaking the rules. In Vancouver, e-scooters can be on roads, bike lanes, and park paths at a maximum speed of 25 kilometers an hour. And in many places, helmets are required or recommended depending on age.
7: I would say this is the Rolls Royce of scooters.
3: That's Xavier Trudeau, former Prime Minister Justin Trudeau's son, in a video promoting an e-scooter brand. He issued an apology after facing some backlash for not wearing a helmet while riding. Dunkley's son had to learn the lesson the hard way.
2: He will often tell random people to wear their helmet.
3: Luckily, she says he's fully recovered from his injuries. Magda Gebra-Selassie, CBC News, Toronto.
1: It's been a summer of big concerts and increasingly of big concert delays, with tickets costing fans hundreds of dollars. Many concertgoers are wondering what they're entitled to when the show doesn't happen as planned. Ines Sidhu reports.
8: That's R&B pop star Akon apologizing to a packed Scotiabank Saddle Dome in Calgary, the second delay in as many nights. The concert, also headlining Neo, was supposed to start at 9 p.m., but at that time the doors hadn't even opened. Thousands of fans, including Amandeep Walia, forced to wait.
9: You couldn't even get to your seats. Everyone's just sitting in the concourse. And more or less, I was thinking this is a safety hazard, really.
8: Walia says two tickets, food, and extending their babysitter ended up costing about $700. This isn't an isolated example.
10: Jay-Z's concert, night three, we got thousands of concert goers standing right outside.
8: Chaos outside Yankee Stadium in New York. The final show of Jay-Z's residency started 4 hours late after midnight. Promoters Rock Nation and Live Nation said the delay wasn't their fault.
11: We explained the delay to you guys. It was like 10,000 people outside.
12: And they closed all the doors. Somebody rushed the door and they closed the door for you guys' safety and everybody's safety outside.
8: So what exactly are ticket holders entitled to when a show runs hours behind schedule? Entertainment

0: Lawyer Kurt Dahl with Miller Thompson says, not much.
1: You're guaranteed the seat that you paid for, and you're guaranteed a show to some extent, right? Like, if the artist doesn't show, you get your money back, but that's about it.
0: Dahl says the reason is buried in the fine print.
1: Most concert ticket contracts are written to give promoters considerable flexibility if schedules change.
0: Ticketmaster says a performance that begins late but takes place is not a cancellation or reschedule, so it does not automatically entitle a ticket holder to a refund. Ashish Sharma is with the Consumers Council of Canada.
2: It might be worthwhile trying to legislate for some sort of rights similar to when you have a flight, and if your flight is delayed by 2 or 3 hours, that you have the right to a refund.
0: Live Nation Canada says live events are complex, and despite extensive planning, unforeseen circumstances can sometimes arise. But Walia says when you're spending that much money, there should be some type of compensation.
3: We should have got a 30% rebate or, you know, a 40% credit towards the next show from Ticketmaster.
0: Or he says at least better communication from the event organizer. Ina Sidhu, CBC News, Calgary.
4: Ontario is the latest province to lay out plans for data center approvals. The plan says approvals will be based on various factors, including economic development, public confidence, and data sovereignty. It says new large data centers will need approval to connect to the electricity grid and will pay a higher separate electricity rate. The announcement comes as municipalities across the province impose deliberate moratoriums on data centers. The province is forecasting that by 2035, AI will generate $122 billion for the economy.

0: Israel says it's sent the military into a West Bank village where Israeli settlers surround a number of Palestinian homes. The military says it's working to move the settlers out, though Palestinians fear they'll be the ones who are forced to leave. Settler violence against Palestinians has been escalating, as have the Israeli government's efforts to rapidly expand settlements in the occupied West Bank and block any possibility of a Palestinian state. Tom Perry reports.
1: Video from the West Bank village of Kusra shows Israeli troops pushing back militant settlers who descended on the village this week and surrounded three homes, pitching a tent outside and refusing to allow Palestinians living there to come or go. The main road that leads to the house was blocked, says Rukaya Hassan, whose home came under siege. They dug up the road, she says. They put rocks on it. No one is allowed to pass through it. One home that came under attack is owned by Louis Reedy, a Palestinian American. His brother and nephew are still in the house in Kusra with no electricity or water and a dwindling supply of food. Reedy has been in constant contact with them from Toledo, Ohio.
2: It's terrifying, and I'm here watching him live, talking to him, watching those settlers.
1: Reedy had been keeping track of the siege through a surveillance camera mounted on his house in Kusra. But he says Israeli soldiers today took the camera down. Before they did, Reedy says, he watched soldiers casually mingling and even praying with settlers outside his home. He says the IDF has tried to remove settlers from the area seven times in the past 8 months, but they keep coming back.
2: It's not only at my house, it's not only at our village, it's all over the West Bank.
1: The Israel Defense Forces have condemned the attack in Kusra as illegal, reprehensible, and unacceptable. And it says any IDF members found who have been involved will face disciplinary action. But to human rights groups, those are empty words. Yair Devir, with the group B'Tselem, says in most cases, attacks by Israeli settlers are either ignored by the IDF or actively encouraged.
3: In many, many, many of the videos of the attacks, you can see the settlers attacking while there are soldiers together with them, either standing by and not doing anything, or many times even participating in those attacks.
1: This siege prompted a harsher than usual response from Israel's closest ally, the United States. Mike Huckabee, the U.S. ambassador to Israel, referred to the attackers as Israeli terrorists who carried out a horrific act meant to intimidate and harass a Palestinian-American family and others. Louis Reedy says he's glad to hear such strong language, but he says it needs to be backed up.

0: by action so that Palestinians in his village and across the West Bank can live securely in their own homes. Tom Perry, CBC News, Ottawa.
1: Hopes are fading of finding more survivors of the earthquake this week in Colombia. Rescuers halt their digging every now and then and call for quiet, straining to hear any voices under the rubble. A powerful 7.4 magnitude earthquake rocked the country on Monday. More than 270 people are confirmed dead and more than 370 are still missing. Nearly 4,000 were injured. Hundreds of buildings have collapsed. This is Your World Tonight. I'm Colin Butler. You can hear Your World Tonight wherever you are. Just subscribe to our podcast on your favorite podcast app or download the CBC News app. Just go to the local tab and press play. The for-profit company collecting plasma in several provinces says it is pausing operations across the country. Two people died in the past year after donating it to Grifols locations in Winnipeg. In a statement, the company says it is proactively pausing activities because of the attention on its pay-for-plasma business. Grifols says it will work with Health Canada and Canadian Blood Services to restructure and will resume as soon as practical. For hundreds of thousands of Canadians living with dementia, life can become increasingly isolated with accelerating dementia symptoms and decline from the disease. But research shows that continued community integration can help prevent that. A town in Quebec is one of the latest in Canada working to keep people with dementia engaged by creating friendlier, safer, and more accessible spaces for people living with the condition. Sharon Yonan-Reynolds visited the town and has this report.
2: We're swimming across the lake.
3: This isn't your ordinary seniors meetup. Nearly everyone doing exercises at this Brome Lake Cafe is living with dementia.
2: So let's stretch our neck. We're gonna look up.
3: It's a diagnosis that changed Patrick Quinlan's life.
4: Before, I had a lot of different things going on from a business point of view. That was kind of the hard time in life for me.
3: The Alzheimer's Society of Canada estimates that almost 800,000 Canadians are living with dementia. It estimates that by 2030, that number will reach 1 million. The town of Brome Lake in southern Quebec is preparing for that future. The local Alzheimer's Society of Brome, Missisquoi, and Oyamaska has secured federal funding to turn the town into a dementia-friendly community. Véronique Prouillet is with that nonprofit and is one of the organizers responsible for the project.
5: That person has to live with Alzheimer's disease, but they still have their own personality, their own values, their own history. So we want to make sure with the dementia-friendly community that all of this is put to the front, to the center, and that the disease takes a back seat.
3: This fall, the organization will train city employees, emergency services, and local merchants. The goal is to teach them how to accommodate and better serve people with dementia.
6: I think it's the best way to do it.
3: Business owners like Jennifer Baudard have already signed up. She owns skincare line JB Skin Savvy. Her store is right in the middle of town.
6: I think of myself, if that was to happen to me, that's how I'd want to be perceived, as a contributing person of society and not just all of a sudden I'm alienated in a fake world. I think that the more we're educated as a whole in the town, we can all do something.
3: Cities like Waterloo, Ontario, and Calgary, Alberta have taken similar steps. The Alzheimer's Society also hopes to implement other measures in Brome Lake, like clearer signage and public spaces designed for people with dementia. It says those decisions will include people like Patrick Quinlan and his wife and caregiver, Pauline Quinlan.
7: We should be very open about it and be able to understand and welcome, you know, the people and give them a hand.
3: Measures that she hopes are only the beginning of a broader societal change. Sharon Yonan-Reynolds, CBC News, Brome Lake.
1: And finally, that's Living in a Fog, the title track on the 1981 album of Newfoundland band and comedy group The Wonderful Grand Band. Paul Boomer Stamp is at the drums. A few weeks ago, the longtime musician revealed a cancer diagnosis that affects his voice. Paul Kinsman has performed with Stamp in various projects for nearly four decades.
8: He taught me a lot. He taught me how to be in a band. I mean, there's nothing that he actively said, listen, you should know this. It was more like being an example and how to be in an ensemble and how to sit back on the beat.
1: Guitarist Sandy Morris has played with Stamp for more than 50 years. He continues to be a bandmate on the Wonderful Grand Band, even starring together on the 1980s CBC variety show of the same name. Morris praises Stamp for his rock star stage presence as well as his comedic chops.
9: When you think of laughter as a currency, Boomer supplied an awful lot of that to everybody, you know, to the culture. I mean, he's affected comedians, no doubt about it. You know what I mean? So he's really contributed an awful lot to our whole zeitgeist.
1: The pair plan to hold a concert to fundraise for Stamp and have already collected money for him online.
9: You know, for starters, he's going to need help. Well, when he starts treatment, he's probably not going to be able to work. So just to be able to afford to live. But he may also need extra support in terms of, you know, maybe medications or maybe even food or diet, whatever he comes up against. He's been generous enough to everybody that I'm aware of that he needs some support, and I think he deserves it.
1: For now, though, Stamp continues to play gigs as his health allows, performing songs like the fan favorite, Go For Love.

0: Good evening. It's 6:28. I'm Emma Weller with the latest from the CBC Ottawa Newsroom. MPP Chandra Pasma is hosting a session tonight for tenants affected by the July 1st flooding. She says Community Legal Services of Ottawa will be there to answer questions about tenants' rights and responsibilities. It gets underway at Woodruff United Church in about 30 minutes. And Hydro Ottawa says about 4,000 customers are still without power following last night's thunderstorm. At the peak of the storm, it says 28,000 customers were impacted, the hardest hit areas being Nepean, Merivale, Parkwood Hills, and Manordale. And finally, Ontario is changing its rules for social assistance, meaning that people without legal immigration status in Canada can no longer receive the benefits. The changes also apply to those who are only authorized to be in the country on a temporary basis, like those on short-term work permits or student visas. More news at 7 here on CBC Radio 1. Here's a look at the forecast for Ottawa. Tonight's partly cloudy. There is a 40% chance of showers with a risk of thunderstorms. We could also see wind gusts up to 40 kilometers per hour. The low will drop to 14 degrees. Tomorrow we'll see a mix of sun and cloud, 40% chance of showers once again later on in the afternoon. That along with a risk of thunderstorms, the high 24 degrees, feeling more like 26. And finally, looking ahead to Saturday, there is lots of sun in the forecast and a high of 25.
1: Hi, I'm an actor, fresh out of theater school with big dreams and an even bigger drug habit. 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
3: Good evening, I'm Talia Schlanger, sitting in for Chris Howden. This is As It Happens.
2: Tonight, getting the party started. Bonnie Critchley ran as an independent against Pierre Poilievre. Now she tells us why she's joined the Progressive Tory Party of Alberta to run as a centrist conservative against the UCP.
3: Waves of sorrow. An overcrowded ferry capsizes in Zimbabwe, killing at least 44 people. A member of the country's parliament tells us how she's consoling family members who lost loved ones in the stormy waters.
2: Stepping up. When the 2023 earthquakes affected millions in Turkey and Syria, Canada

0: Canada responded with temporary visas. With those permits set to expire, we reach a mother walking from Toronto to Ottawa as she pushes for an extension to keep her family in Canada.
1: Starting off on a bad note, Salzburg, Austria is celebrating Mozart's 270th birthday with hundreds of gold mini Mozart statues on display in a public garden. Actually, they were, until most of those statuettes were stolen right off the grass.
0: Old enough to know better, at the ripe old age of 11, Anderson Taylor of the Cambridge Natural History Museum in Illinois is officially the youngest museum curator in the world.
1: And girth mentioning, you've heard of Fat Bear Week, but today an organizer tells us about Fat Marmot Week, a new pre-hibernation competition underway in Colorado. As it happens, the Thursday edition, radio that appreciates a good fat checker.

0: The Progressive Tory Party of Alberta is a new name in Alberta politics, and it recruited a new contender this week, Bonnie Critchley. Ms. Critchley is the retired military vet who ran for office for the first time last summer, competing as an independent against Pierre Poilievre in the Battle River Crowfoot federal by-election that gave the Conservative leader his seat. In next year's provincial election, Ms. Critchley will run as a Progressive Tory, hoping to unseat the United Conservative Party incumbent in the riding of Camrose. Until last December, the Progressive Tories were known as the Alberta Party. The centre-right party is led by MLA Peter Guthrie and is positioning itself as an alternative to Premier Danielle Smith's governing UCP. We reached Bonnie Critchley in Camrose, Alberta.
1: Bonnie Critchley, why do you believe Albertans need another conservative political party in the mix?
2: Well, that's a really interesting question, because the question I have to ask back is the UCP actually a conservative government? When one thinks of a conservative, we think small government, fiscally responsible, etc. But does the UCP fit any of these precepts? Is that what the UCP is? Absolutely not. They've got one of the biggest governments in Alberta history. They've created, what, 4 new Crown corporations with all the staffing and costs related to that. I really, really was content to fade back into obscurity. And then Albertans started losing rights. And I'm an old soldier, and it's just sitting and watching while people lose rights is not in my makeup. It's not something I can do.
1: Briefly, Bonnie, could you explain to me which rights you're concerned about?
2: It started with the back to work legislation from the UCP and has just gotten worse and worse from there. Premier Smith likes to claim she's a champion of free speech, which is a very American idea, because in Canada we have freedom of expression, while simultaneously having book bans and restricting what can and cannot be said in classrooms. It gets worse and worse the more you look into it. If you have to bake the notwithstanding clause directly into legislation, that's because you already know it's unconstitutional and wouldn't pass muster.
1: But you've run in the past as an independent. What sold you on joining the Progressive Tory Party?
2: Well, in the past, I would have had an advantage in Parliament with the minority government we had at the time, and I would have become a major swing vote, able to secure lots of concessions and or whatever was required for Battle River Crowfoot. The current provincial setup is not that way at all. To go from an independent to a viable third party and get us out of this false two-party system we're in here in Alberta seemed like a natural step. I've always claimed to be an old-school Lougheed PC-style conservative. I am a centrist with right leanings. I always have had it, always will be. And it doesn't depend on what people's political shirt color is. If it's a good idea, it's a good idea. And so after conversations with Mr. Guthrie, yes, cooperation with other parties is entirely encouraged with the Progressive Tories. So that's why I ended up teaming up with him to make sure that we can bring some actual accountability and change to this province.
1: In the fall, we have a referendum coming. I'd be remiss not to ask you your views on separation. Should Alberta remain as part of Canada?
2: Absolutely. I have absolutely no intention of letting my province fall to foreign interference to become an American resource depot. It's just not going to happen. I very much I see the setup for the 9, and I'm very much no to the 9 and yes to stay in Canada.
1: After running against Pierre Poilievre, you said that you were not done yet with politics. What would you say is the biggest lesson you learned out of that race?
2: Interestingly enough, it's that people actually want to hear what I have to say. I really, truly expected to get a dozen votes, maybe 50. I didn't expect over 5,000. I did not expect to suddenly become the freshman female independent with the highest percentage of the votes on their very first run in the history of this country.
1: You did get about 10% of the vote in that federal race. That was more than the NDP and the Liberals combined in that race. How confident are you that you can beat UCP incumbent Jackie Lovely in your Camrose riding next year?
2: Very. Very. And it seems as if Miss Lovely is aware of that, too. She's already campaigning.
1: What do you say to Albertans that think the Tories will simply split the Conservative vote?
2: My tongue-in-cheek answer to that is always make the wild rose fringe again. We are not a two-party system. We need the choice and the option for folks to be able to vote for the priorities that matter to them and not against something out of fear of what's going to happen. And it is historical in this province that parties do work together, that we are able to come up with compromises that reflect the vast majority of Albertans' views. So we need to get out of this false two-party system we're in. In this province, there is almost no home for the centrists. We have our extremes. Not that the NDP in Alberta is very extreme, but they're definitely further left than a lot of folks here in the province want to be. And there just is no home. We have folks who are politically homeless right now, and that's what the Tory party is going to offer, is a place where moderates can agree on things while maintaining the conservative values of fiscal responsibility, accountability, and small government.
1: What would you say is at stake for Albertans if they continue to think of the UCP and the NDP as their only real options?
2: It's a very, very American system, and it's dividing neighbors, and it really needs to stop. People need to stop being scared to say anything. That was the biggest thing I learned last summer, and that needs to change. We need to be able to have these conversations in a civil and respectful manner.
1: Bonnie Critchley, thank you for your time.
2: Not a problem. Thank you so much.
0: Bonnie Critchley is the Progressive Tory Party's candidate for Camrose, Alberta. That's where we reached her.

0: Recovery efforts are continuing today on Zimbabwe's Lake Kariba. On Tuesday, an overcrowded ferry capsized, killing at least 44 people. Survivors say passengers pleaded with the captain of the vessel to turn around after large waves were seen on the lake. Now, lawmakers are demanding an investigation. Mutsa Mrumbedzi is a Zimbabwean member of parliament. We reached her in Kariba.
1: Mutsa, what was it like to meet today with family members who lost loved ones in this disaster?
2: Speaking with the family and, meeting with them, it was just so, I cannot even describe it. The sorrow that was in their eyes, the tears that were just flowing. It's actually one of our councillors here in Nyaminyami Rural District Council, Councillor Busmani, who lost his son. So we actually met him when he was on his way to go and collect the body of his child. He was notified that the body was retrieved from the water. So they were actually on their way when we met them. It's just indescribable. There are no words to describe the feeling. There are no words to describe how we both felt and everyone was around. The sorrow was just everywhere.
1: What do we know about how this disaster unfolded after the ferry left the dock on Tuesday?
2: From what we gathered so far, from eyewitness accounts, they are saying There was a big wave. There were waves in the lake. So we are not yet sure whether it was the waves that caused the disaster, whether it was a mechanical fault, whether it was human error. But from eyewitness accounts, they're just talking of the waves. There were a lot of waves. There were big waves on the lake.
1: The conditions are only one part of the story. The capacity on this ferry was for 90 passengers, but one crew member is saying that there were as many as 153 people on board. How did you react when you first heard those numbers?
2: When we first heard those numbers, I was actually shocked that, a boat that has a carrying capacity of 90 people could be made to carry 153 people. We were actually shocked and frightened at the same time. And also that actually led us to wanting to hear more, to wanting to demand answers, to wanting to have somebody accountable for that, because having a boat carrying 90 people and hearing that it was carrying 153, then something happens to those people. It was just terrifying. It was just terrible. There are really no words, just to describe how we are feeling right now because of that.
1: Mutsa, you've just said a really important word that I imagine is going to be important for a lot of the families of the victims, which is accountability. The ferry is funded by a government-adjacent agency. Who do you think needs to be held accountable here?
2: The whole of government needs to be responsible, because back here, we've got a whole of government approach to everything. So that whole of government, is responsible for this. Whether it is the Ministry of Transport, whether it is the local government, whether it is, ministry of whichever, because they work as a whole of government. So the whole of government is actually accountable to the citizens. So in this case, the whole of government is accountable to this disaster, and surely the nation requires answers. They demand that they actually want answers, just to hear and just to find out what happened and what's being done and what's being done to stop or to prevent the something like this to happen again.
1: I understand that some of the survivors tried to warn the captain that the conditions were unsafe and getting worse as they were setting out. What did they say?
2: From the eyewitnesses who were interviewed by the national broadcaster, which is the Zimbabwe Broadcasting Corporation, ZBC here, they were saying after they saw the wave, they tried to talk to the captain. and the captain would not listen, or probably he would. I actually think he was, I don't know what was going through his mind, but people tried to tell him, these are just eyewitness accounts that we are hearing from the people who were on board the vessel.
1: The families who are getting support right now, how is the government supporting them?
2: First of all, the government declared this unfortunate incident a national disaster. So they are being supported by with the burial arrangements, burial plans. In so far as I know, as of now, they'll be assisted to in burying their relatives and also in providing assistance during the funeral.

0: not all.
1: And what about you, Mutsa? How has this tragedy affected you personally?
0: You know, these are the communities that I work with. This is the community in the province that I was elected in, and I have known their struggles. I've also spoken about their struggles. Just recently, on 23 July 2026, last month, we were talking about these waterways, and I actually referred to these communities in Mola here in Nyamnyam Rural in Mashonaland West. So these are the people I know. These are the people I've worked with. And one of our counselors actually has a child who perished in this tragedy. And the member of parliament for Kariba also has also lost his sister and 15 relatives. And these are people I know. And, you know, this has really also affected me because these are my colleagues. I actually don't know how to console them, and it's actually affecting me, because these are the people I know, these are the communities that I worked with, and it's just so terrible.
1: Well, I thank you very much in the midst of this tragedy for making time for us today.
0: Thank you so much.
2: Mutsa Murumbedzi is a Zimbabwean member of parliament. We reached her in Kariba.

0: The Cambridge Natural History Museum bills itself as an all-ages attraction, and the museum's curator takes an all-ages approach to the staffing as well, because that curator is 11 years old. Anderson Taylor first opened the museum back when he was 9, and that's earned him the title of the youngest museum curator in the world. We reached Anderson Taylor at his museum in Cambridge, Illinois.
1: Anderson, congratulations. Most museums are known for housing very, very old things. But look at you. You're this bright and shiny young thing. What did you think when the Guinness Book of World Records named you as the youngest museum curator in the world?
2: I mean, it's quite an honor just to even get the record. I was very surprised that there was no one who was younger than me. But yeah, it was wonderful.
1: How did your passion for natural history begin?
2: It all began around like when I was 3 years old. I was watching a show about dinosaurs and they were talking about some fossils. And I was like, yeah, I'm going to go find a fossil. And I walk outside to my driveway and essentially I started looking around and I found a fossil. I was like, well, this is really cool. So then I, after that, I started going around and collecting more fossils, and that's how it kind of turned into the museum.
1: That's amazing. A lot of kids are into fossils and dinosaurs, but yeah, most of them don't start their own museums. What made you want to share this collection of fossils with the public?
2: I mean, most of the time they're really interested in dinosaurs, but they only know a couple of them. And I want to teach them more about other ancient life or other cool things and maybe some other dinosaurs. I kind of just want to share the stories and stuff of all of the specimens that we have in the museum and just make the community more knowledgeable on the animals of before us. Yeah.
1: Did you ever think I'm too young to do this?
2: Sometimes, yeah, but not most of the time. I feel like I could do this.
1: It takes an awful lot of confidence to do something like that. I want to try and imagine the museum. Maybe you could describe to me what it looks like.
2: So yeah, it's a big storefront, and it's got this big sign that says Cambridge Natural History Museum that my grandma made for me. And as soon as you walk in, you see all the cases that we have, and it just filled to the brim with stuff and all sorts of cool displays. And yeah, it's like a big circuit essentially.

0: of like a big circle almost of the cases, with a couple some really big ones in the middle, again all filled to the brim with fossils and other artifacts. It kind of takes you through time.
1: That's just amazing. What's your favorite fossil to tell people about?
0: Probably the mastodon femur that we got from my mom's old science teacher.

0: had connections to the person who gave it to us that she didn't know about until we actually heard from her and said, say hi to your mom. For, and then she was like, she had to explain that she was my mom's old science teacher. So yeah, it was, yeah.
1: What a generous thing to do. That's really, really cool. Do you ever have people come into the museum who don't realize that you're an 11-year-old curator?
0: Sometimes, yes, actually. So sometimes they'll just be walking like down the street. They don't really know what they're going to do today. And they see the museum. They're like, oh, I'll just go there. And they end up going to the museum. And they're like, wait, you run this place? And most of the time, they don't even believe me. Like if they don't know who I am or something, they just don't really believe me that I run the place until I show them the plaque, and they're all like, "Oh wow, that's cool."
1: What does it say on the plaque?
0: So it's it says Guinness World Records, and it says like Anderson Taylor, as of August 8th, I believe, 2024. It's the youngest male museum curator, and it has like my age at that time, which was, they had to be really specific with it, but they had to say it was 9 years and 340 days old. So yeah.
1: That's amazing. You also have plans to expand the museum. Where does the museum go from here?
0: So we are running out of space in there, so we're going to have to maybe either move buildings or expand out back, because there's a big lot in the back that we can use. So, yeah, there's a lot of fun things planned.
1: If there was a kid listening who thought, wow, I want to do something like that, I have a big passion for natural history, what would your advice be?
0: Well, I'd just say, keep following your dreams. I want to inspire everyone how, maybe start their own museum. So yeah, just like follow your dreams. Yeah.
1: Well, that's just great, Anderson. I have a last question for you. If you could add any fossil from anywhere in the world, any timeline, what fossil would you add to your collection?
0: Well, I would hope to maybe have an actual full skeleton of like a dinosaur or something. Yeah, I think that would be pretty cool. Because currently our only like actual complete skeletons of stuff are like fossilized lizards and stuff like that. Yeah.
1: That would be really cool. Anderson, it's so cool to meet you. Good luck with the museum and thanks for spending some time with us.
0: Thank you.
1: Bye.
0: Bye.
2: Anderson Taylor is the curator of the Cambridge Natural History Museum. We reached him in Cambridge, Illinois.

This is Der Hohle Rache kocht in meinem Herzen, composed by Wolfgang Amadeus Mozart for his famous opera, The Magic Flute. The English translation of that very long and very German title is Hell's Vengeance Boils in My Heart. And it's probably the soundtrack of German conceptual artist Ottmar Hörl's life at the moment. Mr. Hörl created 400 gold-colored plastic Mozart sculptures to celebrate the composer's 270th birthday. And those mini Mozarts have been on display on the lawn of the Mozarteum Foundation in Salzburg, Austria, for about a month. Now, you might be wondering if such a public display of tiny, gilded art would be susceptible to theft. And the answer is yes. When the installation first went up, they only put out 300 Mozarts and had 100 in reserve, just in case. At the time, Mr. Hörl said, quote, "That's just the nature of public space. That means when you work as an artist in a public space, you mustn't complain about what is happening there." Unquote. Except now 210 statuettes are missing, and Mr. Hörl is done biting his tongue. He says he believes this is an organized heist and told Deutsche Welle, quote, "The worst thing for an artist is when his work dissolves," unquote. I guess it turns out that when hundreds of light things are taken, the artist behind them may stop taking it lightly. Here's Ben Rice with The Little Things.

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1: We're going to take a short break now. When we return, all in brew time as more Trump tariffs loom. Ontario's premier suggests he's open to putting U.S. booze back on Ontario's shelves should a fair deal be reached.
0: And worth the wait. What started with Only Marms, a family-friendly OnlyFans account showcasing a certain small mammal, has now morphed into Fat Marmot Week, all in the name of showcasing the heaviest members of the squirrel family. Stay tuned. I'm Talia Schlanger.
1: And I'm Saroja Coelho.

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1: I'm Rebecca Zanbergen. On the next Ottawa Morning, when you buy a can of pop in Quebec, you pay a deposit on that can that you only get back if you return it. We'll hear about some new centres making those exchanges easier and how some Ontarians are cashing in as well. Then, Canada's only kosher barbecue cook-off is happening in Ottawa this weekend. Brisket, chicken, turkey, and chili are all on the menu, along with bragging rights. That's Ottawa Morning, starting at 5:30.
0: 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In an hour, it's Ideas with Nala Ayed.
2: Julian Napoleon's great-grandparents once farmed on the Soto First Nation Reserve in northeastern BC. Julian moved home to bring the farm and the ideas behind it back to life. Coming up on Ideas.
3: From CBC News, The World This Hour, I'm Martina Fitzgerald. We begin in Washington, where Canada-U.S. Trade Minister Dominic LeBlanc has just wrapped up another meeting with his American counterpart. The CBC's Caroline Bargoot has the latest.
4: After four meetings in 3 weeks, it appears the negotiations continue. When U.S.-Canada Trade Minister Dominic LeBlanc walked out of the office of the U.S. Trade Representative Jamieson Greer, he said he will continue to do the work Canadians expect of him. Canada is hoping the 50% tariffs U.S. President Donald Trump announced on hundreds of products won't go into effect next Wednesday as scheduled. Canadian trade representatives are also hoping the U.S. will lower sectoral tariffs on Canadian autos, lumber, steel, and aluminum. Sources told CBC News the U.S. made an offer to lower tariffs earlier in the week, but it was not as low as Canada wanted. Greer said negotiations have been cordial so far. It's not clear if the two sides will have an agreement to present to President Trump next week, as they'd hoped. Caroline Bargoot, CBC News, Washington.
3: In British Columbia, there are almost 19,000 people still out of their homes because of wildfires. Another 10,000 are on alert to be evacuated from their homes. There are more than 100 fires burning across southern BC. There is one small bright spot, though, with officials partially reopening a highway between Penticton and Summerland. It was closed during the Summerland evacuation last weekend. Brady Strachan reports.
5: The limited opening allows travel on Highway 97 from 7 a.m. to 7 p.m. Drive BC says vehicles cannot stop or exit the highway between Peachland and Penticton.

0: Highway 97 is the only direct route between the two communities, and while the reopening signals a slow return of local services, many evacuees are still desperate for news about their properties. Kelly Green is the Minister of Emergency Management.
1: At this time, it's still an active fire zone, and we are calling in heavy urban search and rescue to assist with rapid damage assessments.
0: Meanwhile, a local website is filling the information void by posting property status updates using crowdsourced evidence. Josh Craven with Nexus IT Solutions is part of the initiative.
2: But once we reviewed those, we put them on the site, and so people can see what houses are standing or presumed standing.
0: He says his team is making efforts to not highlight damaged homes unless requested by the homeowner. Brady Strachan, CBC News, Kelowna.
3: It has been another day of record-breaking weather. This was the hottest day of the year in the UK, with the temperature reaching 38.1 degrees. Britain, like France, is enduring its fifth heat wave of the year, with the first recorded in May. Temperatures in some areas in France are approaching 41 Celsius. Both countries are ill-equipped for this sort of heat, with aging buildings that lack proper air conditioning. Like many parts of Europe, Britain and France are facing widespread drought conditions. Crops are suffering, and many communities are introducing measures to limit household water use. A record number of Canadian children are calling the Kids Help Phone for mental health issues. Compared to last year, calls overnight have spiked nearly 25%, the highest increase in Yukon. The president of Kids Help Phone, Rebecca Shields, says they receive a crisis text every 90 seconds.
4: Whether that's stress and anxiety related to school, but looking into their future, I'm wondering, is AI going to take away my jobs? Geopolitical issues around climate and forest fires, social media. They are seeing a world in which they're worried about their future. They're worried about the environment, and they feel like they have no control.
3: Shields says Kids Help Phone needs volunteers and is also launching a fundraising campaign. A New Brunswick man who killed his two sons has been sentenced to life in prison. A jury found 46-year-old Roman Kamishny guilty in June after only a couple of hours of deliberations. The Crown argued the murders last year of the 10-year-old boy and his 17-year-old brother were driven by vengeance and designed to punish his ex-wife. The boy's mother had divorced Kamishny just 2 months prior to the killings. And that is your world this hour. For CBC News, I'm Martina Fitzgerald.
5: Here's a look at the forecast for Ottawa. Tonight's partly cloudy. There is a 40% chance of showers with a risk of thunderstorms. We could also see wind gusts up to 40 kilometers per hour. The low will drop to 14 degrees. Tomorrow we'll see a mix of sun and cloud, 40% chance of showers once again later on in the afternoon. That along with a risk of thunderstorms, the high 24 degrees, feeling more like 26. And finally, looking ahead to Saturday, there is lots of sun in the forecast and a high of 25.
6: Hello again and welcome back. I'm Saroja Coelho.
7: And I'm Talia Schlanger. This is As It Happens, the Thursday edition, part two.
6: Coming up, a long way to go. A Turkish woman and her 12-year-old son are walking from Toronto to Ottawa to send a message to the government. They've been in Canada under a temporary visa program put in place after Turkey's deadly earthquakes in 2023, and they want to stay.
7: Lost ground. Members of the Okanagan Indian Band are mourning the once lush land destroyed in the Bradley Creek wildfire and their irreplaceable family heirlooms.
6: And it's a big week for them. Scientists at a lab in Colorado present Fat Marmot Week, a competition between the bulkiest hibernators. Stay tuned.
7: Three years ago, after deadly earthquakes upended lives across Turkey and Syria, the Canadian government offered some survivors a chance to start over. Through a special visa program, the federal government allowed some citizens of Turkey and Syria to get access to work and study permits. But thousands of these temporary permits are facing expiry. That's why one Turkish woman is walking from Toronto to Ottawa to bring attention to the matter and urge Canadian officials to extend the permits. Shefika Oslam Yaman Shahin, who goes by Oslam, has been walking for weeks and expects to

0: arrive in Ottawa this weekend. We reached her on the road.
1: Aslam, where are we reaching you on your walk right now?
2: I'm in Vernon right now, and took just a little bit break in here. And my destination is Ottawa today.
1: That is a long trip. You've been walking for weeks now. How are you holding up?
2: Okay. I started my journey in 19th July with my son. Physically, sometimes, of course, I feel tired, but when I feel tired, I remember why I'm doing this long distance, and it gives me strength.
1: Well, let's talk about that. You're doing this to draw attention to the situation facing a number of Turkish and Syrian immigrants in Canada. And I understand that you were already in Canada studying when the earthquakes occurred. What will happen to you if you can't get an extension for your permit?
2: When the earthquake was happened, we were in Toronto. I was a student in Toronto. And after I graduated from the school, I was a student in a Centennial College. At the same time, my husband was working as a painter in Toronto. And we recognized that there's no program suitable for us. And we decided to move to Nova Scotia last year. And right now we are living in Halifax. My husband is working in there, and we settled in Nova Scotia. But after we moved there, the immigration program was changed again. They announced that they're not going to accept any more application. And then they changed the program. They put the Express of Interest pool. And right now we have just applied for it. That's why most of people losing time for the immigration policies in here as me. There are lots of people in TS 2023 holders as us.
1: Yeah, the time is clearly running out.
2: They are waiting in the pool right now. They are eligible for the programs. They are waiting in the pool. Just they need extra time to be chosen for the government.
1: So you're asking for time. What are people saying about the possibility of having to return home?
2: If we have to go to return home, I'm talking behalf of all TS 2023 holders. They had a really big trauma when the earthquake was happening in Turkey. And they came in here, they rebuilt their life, but the trauma healing time is more than 3 years. If you have to go back to Turkey once again, they're going to experience the same trauma again. And I'm pretty sure the Canada government will take consideration to this situation, because they're going to, if they have go back to Turkey, they're going to live the same trauma again. And they have already rebuilt their life in here. They're already eligible for the PR programs. Just they need extra time in here.
1: Aslam, what about you? Your permit is also expiring in September, and that's a very short time. How are you dealing with the idea that you and your family might be heading back?
2: I'm pretty sure the government will extend our work permits after they understand their story. I have a son, 12 years old. He goes to school in here. He goes to French immersion school in here. He can speak three languages. We know all the culture in here, in Canada. We are part of the community right now. We are working in here. We build our life in here. That's why I'm pretty sure the government will extend our work permits in here. And if we have to go back to our country, most probably my son also, he's going to face another trauma, because like he used to culture in here. He's Canadian right now.
1: You are dealing with so much possibility of change, but I do hear your hope there, Aslam. Will you be meeting with any government officials when you get to Ottawa?
2: I hope, because all the media knows our situation right now, and most of TS 2023 holders will be near the parliament when I reach there. I hope I can see one of the government members in there. And I hope that I have a chance to talk with them once again.
1: If we look at where the political conversation is right now, earlier this month, Prime Minister Mark Carney told reporters that his government is indeed looking for ways to help people in your situation to find that pathway to permanent residency.

0: But he also said that the decisions depend on the capacity of the provinces to provide things like housing and other services. So what is your message, Aslam, to the Prime Minister?
1: We are already in Canada. We are already settled in Canada, and we are already working in here. We are already part of the community in here. We are skilled. There are lots of teachers, there are lots of construction workers, there are lots of nurses, and they're already eligible for the programs. And just they need extra time when they are waiting in the pool. So I'm pretty sure they are deserve it. And I'm pretty sure the Canada government will see us. They're going to hear our voice, and they're going to extend our work permits.
0: Aslam, I wish you a safe journey getting to Ottawa. Thanks for being with us today.
1: Thanks a lot for having me. Thank you so much.
2: That's Shafika Özlem Yaman Shahin, who goes by Özlem, speaking to us on the road in Vernon, Ontario. We reached out to Immigration, Refugees and Citizenship Canada for comment. In an email, they told us in part, quote, although the temporary measures have ended, affected individuals can continue to explore existing temporary and permanent immigration pathways for which they may be eligible, unquote. As well, they reiterated that temporary residents admitted to Canada are, quote, expected to comply with the terms of their visitor, work, or study permit and must leave Canada at the end of their authorized period of stay, if applicable, unquote.

0: Vital Canadian sectors are about to get pummeled by more of Donald Trump's tariffs should the two sides fail to reach a deal. Today, talks between Canadian and U.S. trade representatives continued in Washington, D.C., and with 6 days left before next week's deadline, the pressure is on. At the moment, Canada appears to be weighing a U.S. proposal that would see proposed tariffs reduced. But in exchange, the U.S. wants to see Canadian bans on American booze lifted. Those bans are something Ontario Premier Doug Ford has championed. And at a press conference today, the Globe and Mail's Laura Stone asked him what it would take for him to change his tune.
1: Premier, just to follow on that question, so it sounds like from your answer, you're comfortable with U.S. alcohol being used as a bargaining chip in this latest series of talks. If tariffs are lowered on those key sectors that you mentioned, you are open to putting alcohol back on the shelves?
2: I do not, I'm going to emphasize, use alcohol as a bargaining chip. During the negotiations, if we get a fair deal that will protect our steel sector, our auto sector, our forestry sector, agriculture sector, manufacturing sector, then we'd be more than happy to bring booze back on the shelves only if we have a deal that's going to protect those sectors.
1: And so in terms of what's fair, it's our understanding at the Globe that for the auto sector, the U.S. is proposing lowering tariffs, but keeping them about 10 to 15% on autos, and in exchange dropping retaliatory tariffs on U.S. autos. So if there is a baseline 10 to 15% tariff on Ontario's auto sector, would you consider that fair?
2: Well, what I would say, since we produce about 1.8 million autos, a year, every single tariff, we have to match tariff for tariff. We can't negotiate through weakness. They can't put tariffs on our autos, and we aren't putting tariffs on theirs. We're their number one customer, folks. We buy 400% more vehicles in Canada than any jurisdiction in the entire world. And if they don't play ball on the autos, who's it going to hurt? It's going to hurt their auto sector. Yes, it will hurt ours, but we'll make sure we get creative and we'll continue moving forward when possible. I always say when possible, because cars are very personal. Look at the great vehicles that are made here in Ontario. And we're making sure that governments across the province, and I just hope they do it across the country, that buy Ontario-made vehicles when possible. I keep emphasizing that, because sometimes it's

0: it's not possible. But we have great auto companies, and we have great auto employees that are top in the world.
1: That was Ontario Premier Doug Ford speaking at a press conference today.

0: For decades, Frederick Louis lived in his home in the Okanagan Indian Band with his late wife. And over the years, they've grown accustomed to wildfire threats to the community. But nothing could have prepared Mr. Louis for the Bradley Creek wildfire. In the end, he lost his home, along with every photograph and family heirloom he and his late wife had collected over their lifetimes. The 91-year-old spoke to the CBC about the destruction.
1: I did take some of my legal papers and stuff that I needed there, but I lost all our birth certificates and everything else in the fire. And the wife had some baskets that were given to her by her mother and her great-grandmother, and they were cedar root baskets. And, you know, they're what, like that. They're big ones. Oh, beautiful. And it was just so neatly made. I know there's a couple of them was way over 100 years old. It's not the money thing on it. It's just losing such a precious things. Ever since I met my wife there, she was cameraing that, take lots of pictures. And we had probably 3,000 pictures or more. Had it been about the size of this, about this high, about length of this table, and we just filled right up there. The first fire in 2001 there, we had the time. We packed all them things. We packed everything, took it with us. But the other week here, we just had enough time to get out of there. We spent all spring renovating the house and stuff. It's gone.
0: That's Elder Frederick Louis from the Okanagan Indian Band speaking about his home that was destroyed in the Bradley Creek wildfire.

0: As any avid listener of this show will tell you, there is one story each fall that we at As It Happens especially love to sink our claws into. Fat Bear Week. Alas, the pre-hibernation competition between Alaska brown bears is still weeks away, but we were pleasantly surprised to learn of another similar competition that's happening as we speak. And though the scale is a little smaller, the stakes are just as high. This August marks the inaugural Fat Marmot Week. The competition pits furry rodents in and around Gothic, Colorado against one another as they prepare for their long winter sleep. And only one will emerge victorious. Katie Adler is a graduate student at the University of California, Los Angeles, and works in the Rocky Mountain Biological Laboratory, which is running the competition. We reached her in Gothic. Katie, the last time you checked in, how was the bulking up going for these marmots?
1: Yeah, the marmots have been eating. They are absolutely enormous now. We would like to say that they are as big as they would be in September right now in August, just because they've had extra time to forage over this summer in particular. So they're absolutely huge.
0: Okay, I love the idea of some roly-poly marmots getting ready for the long sleep. I was so surprised to find out

0: that they hibernate for a whopping 8 months of the year. And I have to just try and imagine, just how fat do they get?
1: Yeah, so they can get up to like 5 or 6 kilograms. Probably the biggest animals get that big. They have to put on all that weight so that they don't freeze over the winter. They have to make sure that they have those fat reserves. And so they can get absolutely huge. We have, for example, our pups gain about 300% of their body mass over the course of a summer.
0: Wow. That's absolutely unbelievable. Imagine eating that much of your body weight over the course of the few months that they have. I mean, they're only in awake and alive in the world for those 4 months. What can you tell me about this year's contestants?
1: Yeah, so we have 8 different contestants. They're each pretty big by now. So there's no wrong choice. But we're introducing them Mondays and Fridays. So you'll get to see our next contestant soon. And yeah, they're really big. They've been foraging all summer and we've been taking great photos of them. We've been weighing them throughout the summer. So we're going to see how big they get by the end of August.
0: And then how do you determine the winner?
1: Yeah, so there's both a popular vote where people get to vote on their favorite, on who they think is the fattest, whatever people's hearts desire, basically. And then we also have a true winner. So we've been weighing these marmots throughout the summer during our trapping sessions. And so we can kind of see like who actually gained the most mass across the season. Now there's a couple marmots within our bracket for Fat Marmot Week that have chosen not to participate in the weigh-in, in that we have not caught them this year, though they do look really fat, so they're involved in the popular vote. So hopefully we'll catch them before the end of August, but we'll see.
0: Do they get names?
1: Yeah, so each marmot has a unique mark that we give them to identify them in the field, and so it's just like this big black mark on their backs, and we give them unique names. So like, for example, we have Dan's hat, which is named after our advisor's cowboy hat that he wears sometimes. We have Stonehenge, which is kind of like a pie symbol. And we kind of just make them as unique as possible, and it helps us identify them from far away.
0: This is really taking science education and communication to a whole other level. And then earlier this summer, adding to that, you and your colleagues launched an account dedicated to your marmots on OnlyFans. So this is a site that most people listening are going to associate with sexually explicit content. Your account is entirely G-rated. What's the response been, and how popular are the marmots?
1: Yeah, so the response has been overwhelmingly positive, which makes me very happy. The account's actually run by my teammate, Emily Ranke. And people have been going on there to see videos of marmots that we have been posting from our camera traps. And it's just an inside look on marmot lives that we never really get to see up close. We don't even get to see it up close ourselves. So it's a pretty cool different avenue of like getting to know our marmots.
0: I imagine the funding that you've received from the Only Marms account has added significance given the financial insecurity many researchers are navigating right now. And I understand that your lab typically gets a large portion of support from public funders like the National Science Foundation, but the Trump administration has slashed a lot of those resources. How do cuts like that affect the work that you do?
1: Yeah, so it has been pretty detrimental, I will say, to our lab in particular. We really rely on those long-term funding grants to propel this research forward. My advisor says we need about $100,000 a year to support a graduate student, and we're quite frankly not getting that money. And so we have to, you know, think of other options, or this project might not be able to continue.
0: I'm wondering if the financial insecurity is pushing you to be more and more creative about your public outreach, about your fundraising, to not play it safe the way that a traditional lab might have in the past.
1: Right. Yeah. I will say that the Only Marms was originally not necessarily made to actually provide support. You know, it was more like a fun activity that some people in the lab wanted to do, just to like get those camera videos out there and kind of talk about or bring awareness to the lack of funding within the government. But it ended up, when it got so viral, it ended up bringing in a lot of money, not through that necessarily, but through other avenues as well. So like, we've been getting a lot of direct donations, and that's been very, very valuable to us.

0: lesson has been like very uplifting, and we appreciate, you know, the public support for our project.
1: Well, viral is really the right word for it. It is incredible how popular these marmots are. On this show, Fat Bear Week is a real favorite of the calendar year.
0: Yeah.
1: But your account is very quickly winning folks over with the charms of the marms. What is your absolute favorite thing about studying marmots?
0: I think that they have personalities. I watch these marmots every day for 5 months out of the year. I'm in my third year. And at this point, I can figure out who's who without those marks just by kind of looking at them and seeing how they behave. They all behave differently. They all have unique personalities that make them special. And getting to see that every day is just super cool. And it makes you think like they're not so different from us. You know, we're all mammals here.
1: They are just so incredibly cute. I have enjoyed looking at all of their lovely, chubby pictures. Voting opens on the 24th, so in about a week and a half. When will the winner of the Fat Marmot Week be announced?
0: The winner will be announced August 29th. So we'll be announcing both the popular vote winner and the true winner on that day.
1: Well, I really wish you luck with it. How incredibly charming and hilarious. Thanks a lot, Katie.
0: Thank you so much.
2: Katie Adler is a graduate student at the University of California, Los Angeles, and an organizer of Fat Marmot Week. We reached her in Gothic, Colorado. And now here's Nilufer Yanya with Heavyweight Champion of the Year.

0: Niloufer Yanya with Heavyweight Champion of the Year. And that will knock us out for As It Happens for this Thursday, August 13th.
1: As It Happens, we'll be back tomorrow. I'm Saroja Coelho. Enjoy your evening.
0: I'm Talia Schlanger. Good night.

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1: Gen Z's become a bit of a cultural punching bag. They don't drink, they're socially anxious, and perhaps most surprising of all,

0: Have Sex. Two films out right now, Greg Araki's I Want Your Sex and Will Gluck's One Night Only, both tackle Gen Z's allegedly declining sex life. I'm Emil Niazi, sitting in for Elamine Abdel-Mahmoud. This is Commotion. Megan Wallace and Lux Alptrom are here to talk about it. Welcome to the show.
1: Thanks for having me.
2: Thanks for having me.
0: Okay, Lux, let's briefly talk about the plot of I Want Your Sex. What is this movie about?
1: So I Want Your Sex is basically a story about this 23-year-old guy, Elliot, who gets hired as an artist's assistant for this artist, Erica Tracy, who makes this very sensationalistic, sex-driven artwork. And he's a little bit obsessed with her, and she initiates a sexual relationship with him that's very, very BDSM heavy. And the course of the movie, he's recounting the relationship to us, telling us about the ups and downs and how his wildest fantasies were realized, but also she was kind of doing horrible things to him and he gets into trouble. And I don't want to spoil the end, but it is kind of like showing us this relationship. And it's been kind of posited, number one, as this movie that's like to show Gen Z what they're missing out on by allegedly not having sex. And it's by Greg Araki, so it's very over the top, brightly colored, sexual, all of this. And I personally struggled with it a bit because it was in this weird zone for me where it didn't fully give itself over to being this total fantasy and like power fantasy and all that. It was like grounded enough in reality, but then it didn't quite deal with the consequences of reality. And so I found it strange that this movie that is purporting to show Gen Z what they're missing out on by not having sex has this protagonist who's taken advantage of, has his consent ignored, like has a bad time as much as he has a good time. And then it was like, yeah, and that's it. Like you should go out and have sex because you might get taken advantage of, but I guess you'll get a podcast in the end. And I found it strange because it wasn't to me, it wasn't like a movie like Secretary, where Secretary does kind of romanticize abuse, but it's also like, and she's saved, and it's clearly a fantasy, not an instruction manual. Whereas this, you know, there were things that happen that he doesn't want to happen, and then there's kind of no resolution as to like how he's dealing with it. It's just sort of swept under the rug. And that to me was sort of odd.
0: Megan, you're a sex educator. How do you feel about the way this film portrays Gen Z's relationship to sex?
2: Yeah, I mean, I'd say it kind of focuses in on a kind of male anxiety or insecurity about sex and this idea that, you know, the generation has kind of more awareness of sex than perhaps previous generations. You know, they've grown up with access to online pornography. They've grown up with Instagram, they know what OnlyFans is, but you know, they might have this awareness, but they still have an anxiety in their day-to-day lives and they're kind of scared of their own fantasy. And you know, I think also it kind of taps into a lot of like zeitgeisty topics around age gap relationships and specifically between younger men and older women. Obviously Olivia Wilde is, you know, amazing in this film, you know, very desirable. And she's kind of in this teaching role, this kind of maybe even like a kind of mommy role, a mean mom, but still. So yeah, I thought it was, you know, I feel like it definitely spoke much more to the male Gen Z experience than the female one, or, you know, necessarily the queer one. So I thought that was quite interesting as a perspective that's maybe less in the zeitgeist.
0: That's interesting. Lux, you felt that I Want Your Sex speaks more to an older generation, perhaps, than Gen Z's. Why do you say that?
1: I mean, number one, it was co-written by a boomer and a millennial, and it was directed by a boomer. So I just don't feel like these are, and speaking as an elder millennial, I just don't feel like I'm somebody who can give an authentic read on what the Gen Z experience is. And it felt, I mean, there are scenes where it's like, it is very didactic, like, and Gen Z is not having enough sex. It felt very much like this assumption that everyone has to have the same sort of experience and that somebody coming of age at a different time necessarily has to have the same kind of sex that I wanted to have when I was there.

0: age, which to me, you know, it felt like kind of the inverse of the lectures that I got when I was in my 20s. And when I was in my 20s, older generations were like, and don't be too slutty and don't do this. And now I'm like, what? Like, we grew up and now we're lecturing about how they shouldn't be too prudish. Like, it's embarrassing to me to see this kind of like live the way I lived lecture.
1: Yes. I think any generation hates to be told this is how you should do it. Okay. I want to talk about one night only. Now, the premise here is basically that single people can only have sex for one night a year. It's basically The Purge, but for sex. Lex, you called this film an adult prom film. What do you mean by that?
0: So there's a whole genre of movies. I think American Pie is one of the standouts, where you have a bunch of teenagers and prom is approaching and they all know that they have to have sex on prom because that's just what you do, and hijinks ensue, and maybe they have sex and maybe they don't, and they learn something about themselves. And this felt like a movie that created a very bizarre premise in order to put adults in that condition, because most of the time, adults can have sex whenever we want. And there is no like, this is the one night when we must all do it. But what you see in this film is a bunch of adults who are now racing to have sex in this 12-hour window and encountering all these hijinks. And because there's also the condition that protected sex is mandatory, they're now fighting over the last $200 condom in the city. And like it just had this energy of everybody needing to have sex at this one time, but also running into obstacles. And again, it did really remind me of American Pie in terms of that sensibility.
1: Megan, when you hear the description of the movie and kind of the idea that it's responding to these shifting conventions around sex and relationships for Gen Zs, how does it resonate for you as a Gen Z yourself, but also someone who, you know, who talks about sex for a living?
2: Yeah, I mean, I think it definitely feels like it's engaging with some of the sort of social mores around sex that, you know, encourage a more authoritarian approach. So like obviously in the US with rollbacks on abortion rights, you know, various sort of bans on accessing porn, as well as kind of sustained attacks on contraception and the morning after pill. So it feels like it's kind of engaging with that moment. I would say, you know, I feel kind of similar to Lux in the sense that it's still kind of engaging with this idea of like a compulsory sexuality, which I don't think necessarily corresponds to like a Gen Z POV, where I think really most people are, you know, really rethinking sex as a concept and like if you have to do it as a rite of passage. And there's more of a focus on, I guess, higher quality sexual experiences rather than there being like a kind of compulsory hookup culture. So, you know, in a way, I think it's sort of engaging. It's basically trying to shoehorn in a kind of millennial perspective into some kind of commentary that responds to the now. So, yeah, that's what I would say.
1: Did you enjoy the film?
2: I actually haven't seen the film. I'm in the UK and I'm not sure if it's actually out yet. But it sounds, I mean, The Purge for Sex sounds
1: intriguing.
2: Yes. Intriguing. I think there's a lot of questions around like, you know, a lot of the setup is like, how do you define sex for starters? You know, the whole kind of film seems very centered on like straight people, which I know is not necessarily representative of a lot of Gen Z. You know, there's quite a high bisexual percentage among Gen Z. And I'm not sure that, you know, I guess the various pathways into sex or ways of experiencing sex are not accounted for. It feels just very sort of like, you know, vanilla, you know, type vibe.
1: Yes.
2: Which I don't really resonate with.
1: I'm Emil Niazi. This is Commotion. My guests today are Megan Wallace and Lux Alptrom, and we are talking about how Gen Zs are portrayed, or Gen Zs' sex lives are portrayed on film. Now, both film directors, Greg Araki and Will Gluck, have cited some articles that motivated their decisions and inspired the films. Let's take a listen to what Greg Araki had to say.
3: I read this article, which Erica Tracy talked

0: talks about in the movie, like, Gen Z's not having sex anymore. They don't have relationships. They don't have boyfriends, girlfriends, nothing. They're just like sitting in the rooms texting each other, you know? And for me, as an artist and also just as a person, like, sex and sexuality has been like a central part of my life and a central part of my evolution as a person. And the thought of this generation, like, not engaging in that was really sort of, it just became the theme of the movie, sort of.
1: Megan, what's your reaction to hearing that Hollywood is making films based on studies about, you know, what people think Gen Z is up to?
2: Yeah, I mean, you know, obviously, I think some of those studies are kind of outdated. Like, a lot of them focus on teenage and sort of high school experiences rather than looking at like Gen Z into adulthood. So I think, you know, basically what the consensus is that perhaps Gen Z have been late bloomers and they tend to be more single and not have, you know, early kind of sexual relationships, but they might take time to like, quote unquote, have sex for the first time or like lose their virginity. But when they go into adulthood, you know, there's more of a varied response to sexuality. I would also say, you know, this idea that Gen Z is just like texting in the room, it's like very infantilizing and, you know, just quite an infantilizing stereotype. I think obviously there's a lot of conditions around, you know, like a post Me Too culture and, you know, the experience of Gen Z having been brought up in a time when that was very much in the air and shaping cultural conversations, as well as kind of the current economic conditions, which is seeing like Gen Z live at home for longer. Like, obviously those will have an impact beyond, I guess, the sort of prudish laziness that is often kind of thrust upon Gen Z in terms of their reputation.
3: I just want to jump in and say, when I see that clip, I am so embarrassed for Greg Araki that he came out and said that publicly, because he is a older gay man. I am a queer woman, adult, elder millennial. I, over the course of my youth, saw so many trend pieces that mischaracterized my experiences. I am sure he saw many himself. And to say, like, I read this piece about a younger generation and I am taking it at face value that it must be true. And I'm in fact, like, I'm like, how do you not even think that maybe this is actually kind of bullshit? Maybe the trend piece, maybe the sex recession is overblown. Maybe it's more complicated. It's just embarrassing to me to see people of my generation and older really buy in to this belief that Gen Z must be doing sex wrong when we were all given that message that we were doing sex wrong.
1: Yeah, exactly. Well, quickly before we go, Lux, tell me, is there a movie or movies that you think actually get Gen Z kind of right in this regard?
3: I feel too old to answer this question. I'm so sorry.
1: Megan, you're actually a Gen Z. Tell us, is there anything that you feel actually captures the experience?
2: Yeah, I think things like Off Campus, the Summer I Turned Pretty movies, I think, you know, a big thing that has influenced Gen Z is romance novels, smut novels, and, you know, a big element of a lot of those novels is yearning, pining, like a slow build, or like specific tropes around like friends to lovers or enemies to lovers. And I definitely see that in kind of these adaptations of books, obviously, that have been popular with that demo, as well as, you know, the focus on consent and I guess feeling safe with a sexual partner. I would say that above like any specific acts is probably what, you know, I would say about Gen Z sex life. I think that's what they value and appreciate and maybe yearn for and dream about.
1: Yearning, right? It's all about yearning. Oh, every generation can feel that in their hearts. Well, thank you both so much for being here. I really appreciate you taking the time to have this conversation.
3: Thank you.
2: Thank you.
1: Megan Wallace is a journalist who writes about sex and relationships, whose work appears in British Vogue, The Guardian, and Elle. They joined us from London. Lux Alptrom is the author of Faking It, The Lies Women Tell About Sex and the Truths They Reveal. She joined us from New York. I'm Emil Niazi, sitting in for El Amin Abdel Mahmoud. This is Commotion. This week, Mark Zuckerberg dropped a 6,500-word manifesto all about AI. As the CEO of

0: Meta, which owns Facebook, Instagram, and WhatsApp. This man is deeply entrenched in our daily lives. So what kind of AI future is Zuckerberg planning for us? Vass Bednar has read all of the manifesto for you and is here to talk us through it. Okay, Vass, before we dig into what Mark Zuckerberg has to say about AI, let's talk about some of the headlines that have popped up in the last year about how much money he's been spending to lure AI researchers from other companies. We're talking about one person being offered as much as $250 million over 4 years. The New York Times compared it to like NBA salaries.
1: Yeah.
0: Tell us about why the big lure.
1: I mean, talent wars are nothing new, but when it comes to AI, they've been particularly brutal. People with PhDs who can kind of, who are at the leading edge of these computational models and able to scale them are in very, very high demand. And Zuckerberg has a bit of a reputation for being a more of a copycat than an original. So he was really trying to play catch up. And that same New York Times article noted that actually he wasn't able to court everyone that he was hoping for because, you know, one, these people have choice and options and didn't feel compelled by the vision he was putting forward.
0: Now, the manifesto is called "The Future is for Everyone." Sounds ominous, right?
1: I know.
0: What is that future?
1: I mean, it's a little bit cringy too, that title, right? Mm-hmm. And I will note a shorter version was published earlier in the Wall Street Journal. And this is kind of the more unedited, more expansive piece. I don't want to totally laugh at it, though I am. Like, we're having a bit of a giggle. I think it's still amazing that Mark Zuckerberg does this kind of stuff in plain sight. It's sort of a form of performative public thinking that tech leaders often engage in. Mm-hmm. And it's a sales document, right? It's trying to tell us that if we quickly adopt this kind of technology, our lives are going to be better on a personal level. Our societies are going to be better and that the economics of it will kind of all work out. Any kind of systematic goes through a range of elements there.
0: Yeah, quickly talk us through just kind of like his main key points.
1: Yeah, I would say one of the Easter eggs for me is a fund around skilling, you know, that they're going to skill workers to make sure that they have the competencies they need to build data centers. Again, data centers, major kind of PR crisis, you know, public opinion is not in their favor right now for a lot of, you know, good and interesting reasons. And that also made me think of the investments they used to make in journalism, right? So there's this parallel of goodness of we're investing in elements that people are concerned about. Therefore, you should sort of trust us and kind of come along with it.
0: And how does he deal with this idea that some people will get jobs, but, you know, not everyone can?
1: Doesn't engage with it very deeply, sort of glosses over that. And that's something that we've seen a bit of a mismatch at with Meta. I mean, he shares a very personal anecdote or, you know, personal sneak peek into his personal life, I suppose, in the manifesto by sharing, you know, that an AI agent, so something that's kind of doing things on his behalf digitally, is giving him advice on what to bake with his daughter and kind of engaged in his parenting. I know, right?
0: I want to roll my eyes, but it's hard not to.
1: We can, but again, it's that's why I sort of say sales, you know, in terms of what could this technology maybe do? Who wants it? Why? How are we going to use it? But again, that question of jobs and layoffs and the future of employment is more framed as we'll all be more entrepreneurial. We'll all be able to kind of do more and accomplish more and invent more, and there'll be less kind of barriers in our way.
0: Mm. The Canadian government also released its own AI manifesto earlier this year. It was called AI for All. Sounds kind of similar to The Future is for Everyone.
1: Yeah.
0: Do you see any similarities in the government's vision and also Meta's vision?
1: I see a few, right? So Government of Canada's manifesto was their official policy document. But in terms of the veneer of optimism and the kind of convincing of readers that we need to adopt this technology and we're going to be better off for it, that it has that productivity promise, huge parallels there. Government of Canada obviously thinking more about kind of privacy dimensions and kind of computational infrastructure that we need. But again, this selling, this maybe mismatch, not hearing businesses who say, when we do adopt this, it doesn't work for us. Mm-hmm. We're actually giving it up. Not listening to people who say,

0: want to use this or it's not working for me. The government of Canada's sort of stance is if we just educate people about it and build more literacy, we'll be good to go.
1: Yeah, it seems like there's so

0: for cloud. Like, personally, I do find that compelling.
1: Yes,
0: and I don't know why I'm laughing when I say that, because it's just a truth. When it comes to Zuckerberg's vision, I mean, there's just always been a mismatch. I think especially for us in our generation, between what the company is purporting they'll do for us, what the terms of that exchange are, and then what they actually are. It used to just be our privacy that we were paying with, but now we're paying with much, much more, right? Environmental costs and other people's privacy and our time.
1: Okay, so Vas, you know, what you're raising too is this idea of, is this the future that we want? Back in May, there was a story about a leaked all-staff meeting at Meta where Zuckerberg explained that they'd been monitoring email activity of employees across Gmail, GChat, and some other internal tools to train its AI. But then shortly after that meeting, they laid off 8,000 employees. Tell us a bit about what happened there.
0: Another form of deception from the company, right? Another mismatch in terms of what's being conveyed to people. The kind of sinister nature of training an algorithmic system on your own employees to gain some efficiency and then lay them off, I think is kind of a wow. And when you look at public opinion polling and what people worry about when it comes to the future of these systems, I mean, that's very, very often cited.
1: And definitely signals, I think, what a lot of people are worried about, which is that they're essentially training these tools on us to make us redundant.
0: Exactly. Also, recently in a Facebook meeting, it was reported that when people sort of brought up, wow, I'm adopting some of these algorithmic tools and now I'm able to do my work like a little bit faster, the advice was, oh, don't take more PTO, like don't take more vacation, just do more kind of in service of the company. And I think that goes against some of the promise that's sometimes sold to us of how do we automate some of the drudgery or more repetitive elements of work so that people can focus more on the creative kind of human side, when really what's on tap is do more kind of for the firm.
1: Yes. And then you might be laid off
0: if you're
1: at
0: lucky.
1: The end of it. Yes,
0: yeah,
1: exactly.
0: Yeah, yeah.
1: I mean, what does it say when whether it's the government of Canada or Meta, you know, so invested in making AI a thing, still don't seem to understand what it is that we all want from AI.
0: Exactly. I think in his gigantic manifesto, there's so much lumped together, right? So yes, we're starting to see certain applications of proprietary systems doing things, you know, managing complex supply chains. It can be really interesting. Managing a port more effectively. Wow, cool. That's hard to do. There's complexity there. We want a bit of machine intelligence. But in terms of that huge integration kind of constantly into our everyday lives and invading the privacy of others and sort of recording everything and sort of always being on, that's where you're just, who really wants that? Companies that need data and information are very interested in that. And I come back to sales because, again, in Meta in particular, what they're really selling is their hardware, goofy glasses,
1: or,
0: you know,
1: goofy.
0: Who knows what else is in the pipeline that will adopt to sort of feed them more information so that they'll have more data to court NBA like researchers with.
1: I feel like since we're talking about Mark Zuckerberg, I have to ask about Aaron Sorkin's upcoming sequel to The Social Network. The role of Zuckerberg is now being played by Jeremy Strong. I recently saw the trailer when I went to see Spider-Man and
0: Sweet.
1: I was like, okay, here we go.
0: Yeah.
1: Okay. What do you think about the trailer and kind of what the shifting relationship we're having to Mark Zuckerberg quickly?
0: Yeah, I mean, he really nails the voice.
1: Yeah, I think he does, for sure.
0: That's really charming. And again, our generation in particular, I think to have that arc going from the techno optimism, the social network, the disruption, they just built it. They went for it. Whoa, you know, what was that like? To the accountability frameworks and the bravery and what it really means to be a disruptor and what it's meant for whistleblowers at Facebook to sort of step back and be like, this was actually what we're doing with data science. I think it's going to be interesting. And I might see the film too. I might see Spider-Man. Like, did you like it?
1: Oh, yeah. No, you got to see Spider-Man.
0: Okay.
1: It's great. Yeah, I think it's so interesting that The Social Network sort of did posit him as like a little bit of a hero, you know, this like visionary. And now the trailer for the sequel definitely shows him as much more of a sort of dark, ominous figure. So I am also curious to see the film.
0: Yeah.
1: Well, Vas, always enjoy having you here on the show. Thanks for being here.
0: Thank you.
1: Vas Bednar is the managing director of the Canadian Shield Institute and co-author of The Big Fix, How Companies Capture Markets and Harm Canadians. 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

That's I Wanna Fall in Love by Dee Hernandez out of New Brunswick. It's off her latest album, Desecha. And that is it for the show. I'm Emil Niazi, sitting in for Elamine Abdel-Mahmoud. This is Commotion. Thanks for listening.

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7: Julian Napoleon's great-grandparents once farmed on the Soto First Nation Reserve in northeastern BC. 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
8: From CBC News, the world this hour, I'm Martina Fitzgerald. Canada-U.S. Trade Minister Dominic LeBlanc has ended another meeting with U.S. Trade Representative Jamieson Greer. And this time, both had positive things to say.
9: We'll have as many meetings as it takes to do the important work that Canadians expect us to do.
10: We had good discussions today. We were cordial. They were detailed. The President, the Prime Minister, obviously they'll be given options and discussions.
8: On Wednesday, sources told CBC News the Americans have offered some relief on sectoral tariffs on lumber, steel, aluminum, and autos, but it was not enough for Canadian negotiators. The hope is to reach an agreement before next Wednesday, when another round of U.S. tariffs would be imposed. Fire officials are warning of increasingly difficult fire behavior in Summerland, B.C. Flames now cover nearly 200 square kilometers. The Bald Range fire remains out of control. And as Brady Strachan reports, officials are watching the weather.
11: Fire activity has started to increase. We will see smoke as a result of this.
12: BC Wildfire Service Information Officer Aaron Catherall says clearer skies in recent days are causing the Bald Range fire to grow.
11: We also are expecting thunderstorm activities today, along with gusty northeasterly winds.
12: As crews try to contain the fire spread, there is some good news. Highway 97 between Penticton and Peachland is now open from 7 in the morning till 7 in the evening. Penticton Mayor Julius Bloomfield says it's a positive development, but he warns drivers to pay attention to the strict opening times and avoid arriving early.
13: Make sure you get back through because there will not be any people allowed through after 7 o'clock.
12: More than 12,000 people remain displaced because of the fire. Brady Strachan, CBC News, Kelowna.
8: A private blood plasma collection company has announced it is pausing operations across Canada. Two people died over the past year after donating plasma at different Grifols locations in Winnipeg. The company says it has voluntarily decided to suspend activities at all centers because of what it calls unfounded attention on its practices. Grifols says it will work with Health Canada and Canadian Blood Services